0: Field, Dame Helen Murray and the creator of the Gruffalo are among those named in the King's Birthday Honours List. Faye Rowlands has more.
1: After raising more than £10 million for motor neuron disease charities, Sinfield becomes Sir Kevin. He's among more than 1,000 recipients of honours. There are damehoods for children's author Julia Donaldson and Noughts and Crosses novelist Mallory Blackman. Six members of England's European Championship winning lionesses are made MBEs, including Chloe Kelly, who scored the winning penalty. Actress Dame Helen Mirren becomes a companion of honour.
0: And Sir David Beckham has been honoured with a star on the Hollywood Walk of Fame. Organisers rolled out a green football pitch instead of a red carpet to mark the occasion, which coincided with the opening day of the World Cup in LA. And for a news bulletin when you want it, search for the Times Radio News Briefing on any podcast platform.
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3: I'm Ed Vasey, and we're going to be unpacking the politics of the day as Keir Starmer attempts to fight on and questions over the state of Britain's defences grow. And of course, what would Andy Burnham do? A question I never thought I'd find myself asking. With me in the studio is the Times leader writer Michael Binion. Welcome to the show, Michael.
4: Thanks, Ed.
3: And the opinion and features editor of City AM, Alice Denby. Welcome to the show, Alice.
5: Well, thank you, Ed. I don't know why you said that quite so sarcastically.
3: Well, I'm just in formal mode.
5: Right.
3: I'm in formal mode. We're re-engineering the programme to sound more serious.
5: Trying to take yourself seriously.
3: Serious things are going on. Keir Starmer's grip on power looks weaker than ever this morning after the resignation of Defence Secretary John Healey. It's blown a hole through the PM's strongest case for staying in number 10 that in a dangerous world he could still be trusted on national security. The Secretary of State, Peter Carl, defended the Prime Minister on Times Radio this morning.
6: It is a Prime Minister that has stood up in the most extraordinary challenges, both internationally and domestically, and our country is moving forward despite them. And that is under the leadership of Keir Starmer, and for that I'm extremely grateful to serve in his cabinet.
3: Well, there you go. That's Peter Carl doing his best to defend Keir Starmer. Alice, completely pointless exercise, or is there life in the old dog yet?
5: Oh, poor Peter Carl. You could just hear the desperation in his voice. Look, this has been absolutely devastating. The line in that resignation letter that you have proved yourself incapable and the Treasury unwilling to commit the resources this country needs. What he's saying there is that Keir Starmer is incapable of keeping the British people safe and that Rachel Reeves doesn't want to. And that is absolutely devastating, given that the first duty of any Prime Minister...
3: Then you're a Labour voter.
5: Well, tactical Labour voter. And I think an under-examined villain in this piece is Rachel Reeves, because she has proved herself completely incapable of delivering growth. Look, fundamentally, she's the one who was refusing to dole out this money because she says you've got to have the economy growing first. But she doesn't understand the basic concept of growth. She thinks it's something that comes from the government rather than from businesses and free markets. I think she deserves a lot of the blame here, but ultimately, Keir Starmer cannot continue when his own defence secretary says he can't keep people safe.
3: Yes, I agree with you. I thought when I read John Healey's resignation letter and the point about the lack of rise in defence spending, I thought actually lying behind this is Rachel Reeves. And I think the Treasury made a huge mistake in saying, you know, what John Healey is calling for is cuts to schools and hospitals. But at the end of the day, the buck does stop with the Prime Minister, doesn't it, Michael? In the sense that if you want to increase defence spending, and you're the Prime Minister, you tell your Chancellor to find a way.
4: Of course you do. That's the main thing that the Prime Minister has to do. Make sure the country is viable and can pay its bills. And also, as Alice rightly says, keep it safe. And the Chancellor has absolutely failed to find any way of reducing this huge bill for social spending, in particular welfare, which I think really has to come down. And we've said so many times. The first thing that's got to go, and I say it as a pensioner, is the triple lock on pensions. Absolutely ridiculous. The next thing that's got to go is these huge, unwarranted payouts to people who've suffered from anxiety and are signed off from work for ages and ages.
3: Alice is a Labour voter and Michael is a Daily Mail editorial writer.
4: I'm a Liberal. I'm a liberal, but that's the balance you expect. I mean, Starmer has failed, and Healey's letter is all the more devastating in that he was a really committed, earnest Labour supporter who stuck with Starmer through thick and thin, who had a good idea about defence, and who was determined to deliver it. And the devastation in the remark that, you know, you are incapable or unwilling to find the money, well, it's true, there isn't money around, but there's got to be a way of finding it.
5: But there is not a lot of money around, but the amount that they were proposing to spend on defence was pathetic and embarrassing, and especially compared to our NATO allies in Europe. They were going to raise it by 0.8%. By 2030, when we're supposed to be spending, when we're supposed to be getting to 5% by 2035. It's ridiculous. And I find it quite baffling that Dan Jarvis has kind of stepped in with it to this massive hospital pass. I mean, how can he kind of command the respect of the armed forces if he signs up to this spending plan?
3: I was thinking what I would say if I was Dan Jarvis and I was interviewed, and I'd just basically say, you've got to keep the show on the road. It's interesting because it kind of illustrates how weak the Prime Minister is. I think you could almost get away as a Cabinet Minister by saying, you've got to keep the show on the road. Who knows who's going to be Prime Minister in 2 weeks' time? One of the things I'm all over the place on a lot of this, so let's just keep a silo around defence spending, because for me, defence spending is a good thing, Alice, because actually you've got this ability to pump prime, you know, a lot of startups and tech companies. But at the same time, you can waste a lot of money on kit.
5: Yeah, look, the trouble is that the government is very bad at spending money, especially on defence. We have the absolute fiasco of the Ajax tanks that no soldier could get into without juddering and throwing up and going deaf. There's so many other examples of bad government procurement and of the mistakes of government thinking it kind of pick winners. That said, Hannah Prevett's right that Britain does have a really amazing defence startup ecosystem, and we have a lot of potential. It's not just how much you spend, we've got to spend it right.
3: Yeah.
4: And not all countries managed to get this right. I mean, we've just seen the collapse of the Franco-German fighter that they were proposing, whereas Britain does have quite a useful cooperation with Italy and Japan to build new fighter aircraft, and I think that's important. We can do that sort of thing. It's just that defence takes a huge amount of money. This kit is expensive.
3: And we spend a big chunk of it on the nuclear deterrent.
4: That's yes. I mean, if we gave that up, that would be a real switch in our defence spending, and of course we can only use that because we shelter under the American nuclear umbrella. I mean, they have the codes for the missiles anyway, and the spare parts. But that is a long-term question as to whether Britain and France really can keep their independent nuclear deterrence. But just on conventional defence, that's what seems to be needed at the moment. And things like the new sort of warfare, drone warfare and all that, and cyber warfare, we need to really focus on this. Well, analysts have said this and shown this time and time again. I mean, there's been plenty of reports about what needs to be done. Just do it. I mean, it's finding the money. That's the problem.
3: I know, I agree. I mean, I think there's a sort of twin track here, which is, you know, we're focused on the defence, but actually Ukraine has shown we need to completely re-engineer our armed forces and how we do defence. I mean, I was thinking today, you know, what would be the main, if we were at war in inverted commas, what would be the first strikes? The first strikes would be a cyber attack to take out our infrastructure, and the second strike would be drones. So that's where you need to spend your money on. We're talking in the shadow of the solution, which is, of course, Andy Burnham. Patrick Maguire is very emphatic that Andy Burnham will win the Makerfield by-election next week. I'm not so sure, but in any event, I keep trying to tell people, sort of Emperor's New Clothes style, Andy Burnham is not the Messiah. He's already made, I think, 3 U-turns in this by-election. He never impressed me when he was a Member of Parliament. I have no personal animosity against Andy Burnham. I just think if you're going to run to be Prime Minister, people have got to tell it like it is. I mean, Alice, do you think Andy Burnham's got the secret ingredient?
5: Absolutely not. Look, I think he's been a very good mayor of Manchester. I think that's clear, and I wouldn't wish to take that away from him. But I think if he goes to the bigger stage, I think he will be exposed as pretty much a pathetic people pleaser. I mean, he told a recent by-election hustings, that the WASPI women deserved compensation. These are the most entitled campaigners in British politics. They think that they've suffered an injustice over having the pension age between men and women equalised. That's absurd on its face. They think an entire generation should be given money by current taxpayers because they failed to read the news and realise that their pension age was getting older. And they demand it. I mean, Jeremy Corbyn was going to give them £56 billion. I mean, imagine how much defence we could buy with that. Andy Burnham has also said that he thinks that they deserve compensation, and then quickly U-turned on that because he realised that nobody thinks that we should be spending money on the richest generation in society. You know, let's not forget, one in five pensioners lives in a millionaire household at the expense of defence, or indeed any of our other priorities, schools and hospitals alike.
3: And it's not just Andy Burnham, Michael. I mean, I rack my brains looking at the Labour front bench to think, you know, who on earth can step up to the plate? I mean, until John Healey resigned, I did have a kind of case for Keir Starmer. You know, stay put, Keir, because every person who comes up against you, people will ask the question, well, you know, Keir Starmer's not much good, but are these guys any better?
4: Well, exactly. And the trouble is that the calibre of people on the front bench, I'd have to say, on both the Tory and the Labour side, is pretty poor. When you look back at the great giants of past politics, I mean, people like Tony Crossland and, Dennis Healey, you know, all these great figures on the Labour side and great Tories as well, they just don't seem to have that kind of charisma or that kind of intellect or that grasp of what politics is about. And certainly with Andy Burnham, I mean, as Alice says, a crowd pleaser, it's fine to say things in a by-election campaign, but when you've got to grapple with probably the greatest financial challenge that Britain has faced for a generation, and you simply say, oh, I don't care about the markets, and then you change and say, well, yes, of course I do, you know, I do worry what financial constraints there are. I mean, you've just got no idea of how to prioritise things and lead the government, and I'm not sure that anyone else in the cabinet has either. There's no figure I would look at and say, that's the obvious successor to Starmer.
3: Absolutely. I mean, Alice, how do we get such bad politicians?
5: I mean, who'd want to be a politician, Ed? It's a terrible job.
3: What do you think it is?
5: I think it's because it's such a bad job and so thankless. It's very poorly paid compared to anything in the private sector. You get so much abuse. It's really relentless. You know, you're walking around your constituency, taking your kids to the supermarket, and you're getting harangued by your constituents. We just don't have the right incentives in place to get talented people to do it. If you were a person of ambition and talent, why wouldn't you go and work in the private sector?
3: The other thing, just the thought occurs to me when I talked about talented politicians, Al Khan's overblown.
4: Expand a bit. I'm slightly lost on this one.
3: Well, you know, the former armed forces minister.
4: Oh, yes, yes, yeah, right, yes.
3: Him.
4: Yeah, who's also resigned. Yes, yes. Indeed, yes.
3: Everyone thinks he's the next best thing. I think is rubbish.
4: No, that's right. They're even mentioning him as a possible contender for the leadership. Yeah, no, I agree entirely. I mean, he's lost, he's gone. I don't think everyone even noticed he had arrived.
3: Damned with faint praise. Anyway, let's talk about other issues, because obviously all this is taking place in the background of the NATO summit, but it's also taking place in the background of the fact that President Trump and his war against Iran, he's called off the third night of airstrikes on Iran after declaring that the final details of a peace memorandum had been agreed with all parties involved and would shortly be signed. This is the 38th time that President Trump has said that we're about to sign a peace deal with Iran. My view is that this war is just going to... It's going to be like the Hundred Years' War. It's just going to be a low-level conflict that's going to continue on, and the global economy is just going to carry on suffering. I mean, Trump is completely stuck, isn't he, Alice?
5: Yeah, I can't really keep up with this war, and I agree with you. It looks like it's going to become a sort of frozen or intractable conflict. Which, you know, might not be something in which people die, but it will have really, really harming effects on the global economy. We're already seeing that filter through for Britain. It's going to be especially bad because we have already extremely high energy costs, and they're just going to go up and up and up, and we have also a self-harming net zero energy policy. So this is going to affect us all, if not, you know, with our lives, certainly with our wallets.
3: Absolutely. I mean, it's just that I don't really know, you know, Trump will sort of carry on oblivious. I mean, American public opinion is against this war, but it won't necessarily affect President Trump's chances at the midterms. I mean, what is it that can get Trump back on course?
4: Not very much. He's looking for an off-ramp, and not many people are ready to give it to him. The Gulf Arab states are in despair because they're again suffering rounds of attack from Iran. Every so often it lashes out when America says or does something a little bit more aggressive, and they send a few missiles across the Gulf. The Strait of Hormuz remains closed. Arab nations are desperately looking for alternatives. Oh, now I'll plug my own story, which is in the paper today. They're going to rebuild the Hejaz Railway as an alternative land route for getting...
3: I beg your pardon?
4: They are. Looking
3: what is the Hejaz Railway?
4: The one Lawrence of Arabia blew up.
3: No!
4: Yes,
3: it's going to be... still has a sort of...
4: Yes, Turkish all the way down Damascus. Well, I think they got to start right all over again. It was an old narrow gauge railway.
3: You can go into the desert and see
4: that's right. Yeah, the trains are still there in the desert.
3: Yeah, it's amazing. Like a 100-year-old...
4: That's right. They're going to rebuild it. Yeah, all the way down to Saudi Arabia, because then they can try and link it up with new railway lines, which are alternatives to the Gulf of Hormuz, Strait of Hormuz, rather, for people to try and export both goods and possibly oil if they can. But they're looking for alternatives.
3: How did you get this exclusive, Michael?
4: Well, I just read the... I'm very interested in the Hejaz Railway. I've seen it. I've been there. They've been talking about rebuilding it for ages.
3: How do you get to go to the Hejaz Railway?
4: Well, it still exists. I mean, in Jordan, it's still there. And in fact, when I spoke to King Abdullah, as one does, of Jordan, I suggested, and he agreed, that they should retain the old steam engines, get them going again, train new drivers, and in fact they did, and they run tourist trips on the old steam trains out of Amman just for a little bit. But it was even a proposal to have a bunch of Arabs dressed up as Lawrence's guerrillas storm out of the desert with a mock attack on the trains to the music of Lawrence of Arabia.
3: when did you have this conversation with King
4: Abdullah? About 15 years ago.
3: Yes. Out of it came a heritage railway in the middle of the desert.
4: Well, it's been abandoned for the bit south of Jordan, all the way down to Saudi Arabia, has been abandoned. The bit down to the port of Aqaba, they added a new spur to Aqaba, so that bit Turkey can export things south to Aqaba if it wants, if they could revive the railway. But it's a massive undertaking, and they've got, you know, these beautiful old stone arches in the desert, all designed by German engineers. They're still there.
5: I bet they'll build it quicker than we can build HS2.
3: That is very true. The Binion Express, I love it. We'll have to have a conversation off air about how on earth I can
4: go and visit it.
3: Get to this. The Lib Dems.
5: Who?
3: Natural segue from HS2. They are having an away day today. It made me realise, Alice, that the Lib Dems are the only party you've never voted for.
5: I always vote Tory, unless it's to keep out a Green. What's the point of the Lib Dems? Why are we talking about them?
3: They're having an away day.
5: What happens on these away days? You must have been on one.
3: It's a good point, actually. Thank you for asking. Yes, I went on an away day for the Tories.
4: Yes.
3: And
4: what happened?
3: They had it in a big country house in Oxfordshire, so it's quite near my constituency. And you all get together and realise how badly Tory MPs dress when they're dressed casually, smart casual, chinos and jumpers. And I went to David Cameron's room.
4: Oh.
5: Oh, hello.
4: Well, hello, David.
5: Where's this going?
3: Yes. He had a crafty cigarette on the balcony. And he said, I hope nobody sees me because I've told everyone I've given up smoking. And they're sort of forced jollity. I mean, it's the nearest I can get. You know, I haven't really worked in an office for 25 years, but it's the nearest you can get to a corporate away day. It's absolutely ghastly.
4: Pointless. Completely pointless.
3: David Hockney, who has sadly left us at the grand old age of 88, enduringly popular and sought-after Yorkshire artist. His publicist, Erica Bolton, said the celebrated British artist David Hockney, one of the most important figures in contemporary art in both the 20th and 21st centuries, passed away peacefully at home on the 11th of June 2026, 1 month short of his 89th birthday. David Hockney was without doubt, in my view, the greatest British artist of the 20th, 21st century, alongside Lucian Freud. They were both titanic, and it does, Michael, seem to me to be the passing of an era.
4: It is indeed, yes, and not just one era, but several, because Hockney continually invented himself. We had the California Hockney, wonderful stuff, fascinating, really opened people's eyes to that kind of new sybaritic almost culture in California under the sun. But he didn't stay there. He then moved on to other things, did some fabulous portraits. He wasn't really a portraitist, but those he did were good. Then moved into back to Britain, his childhood home in Yorkshire, where he did these fabulous paintings of a year in Yorkshire, wonderful Royal Academy exhibition. Then more recently in his old age moved to Normandy, and he's done a year in Normandy. I mean, he kept going, he kept repeating himself. I think he lived on cigarettes and it kept him alive.
5: I think it was that restless creativity and curiosity, and he never stopped creating, that really marked him out as a great artist of the level of Matisse, for example.
4: Yeah.
5: I was once at an exhibition with my dad, and you know, a sort of teenager, very keen on art, and David Hockney was there, and I was like, and if you can imagine, if you're listening to me, you can imagine my dad has a very booming, braying, posh man voice. So I was like, Dad, look, it's David Hockney. And he went, oh, it's David Hockney, incredibly loudly, turned around, and I was like cringing and dying inside. So that was my encounter
4: with
5: genius.
4: Wouldn't matter at all. He was very deaf.
3: How did David Hockney react?
5: I don't
4: probably
5: know.
4: Didn't, yeah.
5: But it was, you know, it was like touching the cloak of the great man. But yeah, wonderful artist. And as you say, the passing of an era.
3: I met his nephew the other day because he's got a show on, David Hockney has a show on at the Serpentine. I'm not sure if it's still running, but it's an amazing kind of homage to the Bio Tapestry. I mean, it's not a copy of
4: Bio Tapestry. Yeah.
3: It's a landscape wraps around the Serpentine. I met David Hockney once very briefly at a Creative Industries event that the Queen was presiding over at the Royal Academy during the London Olympics. But I have recreated a David Hockney painting.
4: On an iPad?
3: No, I went to stay. This is such a posh story.
4: Yes.
5: This is the poshest show on radio.
3: Binion name dropping King Abdullah.
4: Yes, come on.
3: And Alice name dropping her braying father. I went to stay with friends who own a villa in France.
4: Ah.
3: And they have the pool that Hockney used to stay there. It was the old home of the film director Tony Richardson, the father of Natasha Richardson. And they have the pool that Hockney first painted in 1965.
4: Not the California one.
3: No, the French one.
4: French
3: Michael
4: one.
3: Keep up. But it hasn't changed. It's exactly the same.
4: Really?
3: And so you can do this party game for your Instagram where you hold up the picture in a book next to the pool, and they sort of merge because the pool and the view are identical over a period of 60 years. I
4: mean, well, did you jump in and make a bigger splash?
5: Yeah, that's exactly.
3: That's the California, a bigger splash.
4: Yes, yes.
3: I did dive in. Obviously, my elegant, slim frame was captured on camera. But it's interesting. I mean, I think it's a big moment. I mean, British art, you know, we forget that we do have a great cultural scene. Lucian Freud, David Hockney, now Tracy Emin, who's got a huge exhibition.
4: Don't forget Bacon.
3: At Tate, Francis Bacon as well. I guess perhaps, I don't know whether this is worth having a tilt at, that we underplay the influence of British artists in the global art scene.
4: I think British artists are tremendous. I mean, it's one of the areas where Britain has excelled. We don't compete like others in, well, perhaps we do now in music, but certainly our tradition is a painted tradition. I mean, we have had some wonderful artists in the past. We haven't had, obviously, the Impressionists and that whole wave, but in the 20th century, I think we've had some tremendous artists who've been extremely influential. And if you look at the adulation of people like Bacon and Hockney and even Lucian Freud across the globe, and particularly in Europe, their paintings sell for millions. Millions.
3: Absolutely. Well, let's slip in one quick story before we go. Back to defence. You agree with me, Alice, don't you, that actually the government's right to spend what spare cash there is on zebra crossings?
5: That's just hilarious.
3: The zebra crossing, talking about culture, you know, the Beatles.
5: Why did the zebra crossings cost £4 billion? It's just painting stripes on a road.
3: I live in a borough which has taken 2 years to build a cycle lane. These things are not as simple as you think, Alice.
4: Planning.
5: I don't understand. What a day to announce it. I mean,
3: That's the problem, isn't it? This government doesn't have any kind of political antennae. You know, you pull the zebra crossing announcement when you're in the middle of a defence row. It's not going to move the story.
4: Exactly. Completely ridiculous. I mean, zebra crossings are... But they're going to not have the famous Berlisha beacon named after a former transport minister, Horeb Berlisha.
3: Correct.
4: In the 1930s.
3: It's actually quite a good point, that, Michael. It sounds patronising when I put it that way. What I mean is, there is, of course, the apocryphal story, which may or may not be true, that James Callaghan's greatest political legacy were cat's eyes.
4: Yeah.
3: That when you drive on a road at night and these reflecting things that are self-cleaning pop up, you know, that is a politician's legacy.
4: But they don't install them anymore.
3: Tell me one single fact about Hall Berlisha.
4: Well, he installed this beacon.
3: Exactly. That's all we know about a man who was a titanic political figure in his day. Well, as always, thank you so much to Alice Denby and Michael Binion for coming on the show, being such great guests and talking us through the news of the day.
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0: Good morning from the Times Radio newsroom. I'm Chris Stabbs. Pakistan has insisted that the text of a US-Iran peace deal has been agreed and warned against a misinformation campaign that's designed to sabotage final ratification of it. Shehbaz Sharif, the Prime Minister of Pakistan, who's been involved in months of mediation, echoed Abbas Araghchi, the Iranian Foreign Minister, in saying that peace has never been this close as it is now. However, Colonel Brendan Kearney, who is a military affairs analyst and former Chief of Staff for US Marine Corps forces in Europe, told us that any stumbling block to any agreement could be the Strait of Hormuz.
11: Actually, quite a bit concerned about is the noise Iran keeps making about changing the free passage regime there in the Straits. I think they want to charge, and that is an unacceptable approach, I think, to the majority of the nations of the world, because those Straits have been free passage for well over a century. The Iranians are poor economic Straits, and they're going to be looking to make money. That's one way to make some quick.
0: Washington, meanwhile, has urged Sir Keir Starmer to boost Britain's military strength with urgency, scale and determination. The US intervention comes after the Defence Secretary and Armed Forces Minister dramatically resigned, accusing the Prime Minister of putting the nation's security at risk. Sir Keir Starmer says he's made some hard-edged decisions to increase defence spending and insists that it'll be his number one priority. Former senior British military advisor to US Central Command, Major General Chip Chapman, told Henry about one of the budgetary problems the government is up against.
12: One of the chief cost drivers in defence is actually the Defence Nuclear Enterprise Programme. It is the continuous at-sea nuclear deterrent and likely to rise to something like 25% of defence expenditure over the next few years.
0: Rugby league great Kevin Sinfield, Dame Helen Mirren and creator of the Gruffalo are among those named in the King's Birthday Honours list. And with the sports news, here's Charlie Pritchard.
13: Canada have drawn their opening game of the World Cup to Bosnia and Herzegovina 1-1. Southampton's Kyle Larin scored with his first touch off the bench to rescue a point for the hosts in Toronto. Meanwhile, Scott McTominay will be fit for Scotland's World Cup opener against Haiti after overcoming a stomach bug. The Napoli midfielder travelled separately to the rest of the squad to Boston after missing yesterday's training session, but has resumed training again and is due to start. In the tennis, Katie Bolters caused an upset at the Queen's Club Tennis Championship by knocking out world number two, Elena Rybakina, to reach the semi-finals. She needed a deciding set to achieve the biggest win of her career by ranking. Meanwhile, Emma Raducanu eased into the last eight with victory over Sorana Kirsteia from Romania. And Northampton have reached the Rugby Union Premiership playoff final with a thrilling 45-31 win at home to Leicester. The hosts, who finished the regular season at the top of the table, ran in seven tries at Franklin's Gardens. They'll face the winner of tomorrow's other last four clash between Bath and Exeter in next Saturday's decider.
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15: Hello and welcome to Frontline with me, Kate Chabot. And today we are joined by the former Deputy Supreme Allied Commander, Europe General Sir Richard Sheriff. General Sheriff spent 37 years in the British Army and has commanded troops on operations at every level. And in April this year, he was appointed by the head of Ukraine's armed forces to chair his military expert council. General Sheriff, great to see you. Thanks for joining us again.
16: Thank you for having me, Kate, and very good to see you as well.
15: Yeah, so it's quite a task, this. What did General Sirski say he wanted from you exactly?
16: There's a long list of tasks, which are effectively being picked up, I think, already in a variety of areas. But I think what we can do as this council, which brings together a fair amount of expertise and experience, is advocate and point out and suggest areas which might be thought about. And I think, I mean, the fact is Ukraine is doing well. They had a miserable winter with regular strikes at energy infrastructure, bombing of cities and accommodation blocks and casualties and a horrible and the coldest winter on living record almost. But what is going on now is really different. We're seeing a level of innovation and adaptation, which is off the scale in terms of speed and ingenuity. We're seeing Ukrainians, put brutally, killing seriously large numbers of Russians. I mean, 70% of Russian casualties are dead, and that is just an extraordinary proportion. The Russians are losing, 1,000 soldiers a day, 35,000 in 1 month in April. And it's all about the speed of building up capability. And the Ukrainians are now getting to the stage where they're able to replace their men more quickly than the Russians. And then on top of that, the Ukrainians are really bringing the war home to Russia, striking deep into Russia, striking oil infrastructure. Something like 40% of Russia's, oil exporting infrastructure has been neutralized or put out of action. The Ukrainians are really striking at Russia's ability to supply itself. So the highways into the Crimea from Rostov-on-Don, around the Sea of Azov, and then south to the Crimean Peninsula, and indeed the ability to supply the southern front and the Donbass, all being impacted seriously. So the Ukrainians are on a roll. They're gaining the initiative, but more needs to be done.
15: And in your new role, you are tasked with designing and executing a strategy to support Ukraine with NATO and other partners. What do you see as the most pressing issue?
16: I don't think we've been tasked with that, but it's the conclusion that I've drawn and have come to looking at the war for 4 years, because there's a heck of a lot going on. And UK in particular has been right at the lead and at the forefront. But there really is a need, I think, for some strategic thinking here. And I'm not sure that NATO have got that. I'm not sure that the international community have got that. And there's an awful lot of stuff going on in Ukraine which needs to be joined up as well. So to me, the obvious thinking is, however difficult it is, we've got to think strategically about this, because the end state, or where we want to be, is a Europe that is whole, free and secure, against a Russia that is never going to give up its intent to remove Ukraine from the map, that will continue to pose a threat to Europe long term. And I think fundamentally that means that this is a strategy that's got to have military component. It's got to have financial and economic components as well, because it's got to give Russia such a massive shock that they recognize they are never going to get Ukraine. And then, in a sense, the longer term thing has got to be that a strong NATO, probably without America as a core partner, so a European Canadian NATO, has got to be able to, with Ukraine as a member, I would add that too, has got to be able to provide a strong deterrent presence from the Baltic to the Black Sea, on the assumption that Russia at some stage in the future will come back for more.
15: Mm. And when you say you're not clear on what the strategy is, the NATO strategy is at the moment, what is your assessment of it?
16: Well, I think there's a lot of bilateral work going on. There's the UK Defence Coordination Group, which is chaired by Britain and Germany. And as I say, there's a lot of aid going on. There's support with planning, support with training, support with logistics. But I think it needs to be joined up.
15: And President Zelensky's meeting in London at the weekend gave him this visible and verbal support from Britain, from France, from Germany for his proposals for this face-to-face talks with Putin. Do you get the sense at the moment the political momentum is with Ukraine?
16: I do, in the same way that I think the military momentum is with Ukraine. But we shouldn't take that for granted. Russia has demonstrated its ability to learn, to adapt, to bounce back. So this is the time to pile on the pressure, to really ensure that Ukraine continues to maintain the momentum.
15: President Zelensky's tone in that open letter to Putin, the control he exercised over Moscow's Victory Day parade, saying he'd give permission for it to go ahead, the repeated strikes on St. Petersburg, that they show Ukraine growing in confidence and in agency. What do you think can be achieved at this moment?
16: Well, I think more of the same, but even more. So that's my point, I think, about the need for some serious strategic thinking that brings the war home to Russia economically, financially, that gives Ukraine the military means over and above what it's got that it needs, and that helps Ukraine develop the big ideas that are fundamentally going to lead to making Russia recognize that it's never going to achieve what it wants to achieve in Ukraine.
15: Yes, and on bringing the war home to Russia, there are reports this week of perhaps one of Ukraine's most significant long-range strikes hitting military, industrial and energy targets deep in Russia with its own FP-5 Flamingo cruise missiles. How important is that as part of the strategy and to sustain that campaign and to repeat it?
16: Oh, I think it's critical. And what Ukraine has done so cleverly, I mean, in a sense, you compare the Russian assault on Ukraine, on Ukrainian cities, on civilian population, on apartment blocks, using up huge amounts. I mean, apart from the human cost, which is appalling, but it's using up huge amounts of really major capabilities against the civilian population. Whereas Ukraine is using its capabilities in precise, targeted terms to impact not only on the Russian economy, on Russian oil infrastructure and the like, but also on Russian industrial production facilities, as well as impacting on Russia's ability to supply its soldiers. All of this is going to make the economy even more stressed than it is at the moment. And of course, by hitting supply routes, you're directly impacting on the Russian front line. I'd also add to this, though, Kate, the killing. I mean, it's a brutal fact. The large numbers of Russians that Ukrainians are killing, largely by drones, every month, and they've said it quite clearly. They want to increase that. The more they do that, the more they bring the reality of the war home to Russia. Because thus far, most of the Russian casualties have probably come from far away from Moscow and St. Petersburg. There will come a point at some stage where, you know, the mothers of Russian soldiers in the metropolitan Russia are saying enough is enough, but we're a long way short of that at the moment.
15: And on the battlefield, things, as you say, are turning in Ukraine's favour, pounding the Russian logistics, exacting huge casualties, those mid-range strikes that are proving successful. How has it managed to actually gain that advantage on the battlefield?
16: I think you've got to look at the way Ukraine has innovated. I mean, this is Darwinian stuff. What happens, you know, this is survival of the fittest. And Ukraine is thinking laterally. It's harnessed its genius and real technical genius. And don't forget, you know, Ukraine is a country with, thanks to the Soviet math syllabus, coders and software designers and an extraordinary technical capability. Well, it's harnessed that. They've been really innovative and agile in the way they're procuring capability. They're turning out they're able to make 9 million drones a year in Ukraine. I mean, there's one factory churning out drones, probably 9,000 drones a day. So that and the speed. I mean, if anybody of your listeners, to get an idea of this, have a look at the website of an organization called Brave One, which is a defense tech hub designed to take battle-winning ideas from the kitchen table, the garage, the workshop, and to get them on the battlefield quickly. And they're doing extraordinary work by doing that. They do it by linking designers and inventors up with investors, with accelerators, with the general staff, with the defense ministry, with the treasury and the like. And the speed, I mean, I first met them 3 years ago, and even then, their target was 7 weeks from invention to the battlefield. They're now ready. They're now bringing that down even more. Well, you go and tell that to the British Ministry of Defence or the Pentagon. The speed, they have a lot to learn.
15: Yes, it's incredible, isn't it? And it's been reported that Russia has been forced to abandon positions along parts of the front line at the Kinburn Spit in Mykolaiv Oblast as a result of these mid-range strikes. How significant is that? I suppose in itself, not massively significant, but what the implication is that if they can replicate these mid-range strikes and upscale them, that this would have a significant impact on the battlefield.
16: I saw that piece. I think this is important. I mean, Russia's spring offensive has gone precisely nowhere. The Ukrainians have gained ground in some places. And the fact that they're having to withdraw from positions that they've hitherto held is all an indication that the war is really beginning to have an impact on the Russian ability to fight.
15: Mm. What about occupied Crimea? Ukraine is stepping up pressure there as well, isn't it, in terms of its intermediate and its long-range strikes, causing shortages of gasoline, basic supplies. Where does this all fit in with the overall strategy?
16: Well, it's all putting a stranglehold around the Russians. But again, we shouldn't be complacent about this. And the risk is that Ukraine's partners think it's all going in the right direction. Russia's losing. We don't need to double down. We don't need to provide any more help. Actually, now is the time to increase support, to increase capability, and I come back to my point about thinking strategically.
15: And increased support, are you talking about the repeated appeals by President Zelensky to have his Patriot missiles that he wants from the US?
16: Patriot missiles are critical because it's Patriot that protects Ukrainian cities and civilians from Russian ballistic missiles. And they're not able to do so at the moment, I'm afraid, because the Americans have used up such vast quantities of Patriot missiles in their war against Iran, and they don't have the manufacturing capability to replace them quickly. So this places a premium, I think, on Europe to come up with innovative ideas and other ways of helping the Ukrainians as well.
15: Like what?
16: Well, designing and building anti-aircraft missiles. I mean, but these are all capabilities that Europe's going to need and needs anyway. I think this is a time when, you know, necessity has to really become the mother of invention here.
15: Mm. Just to talk about another point, this week there was another instance of what looks like a Ukrainian drone taken off course by suspected Russian jamming, shot down over a NATO country, and this time over Latvia. Do you believe that Russia is behind this? And if so, is there a case for more of a defensive attack on this capability?
16: I think Russia 100% is behind this. This is classical sort of false flag operations to pin the blame on Ukraine, to sow dissension and disunity in the alliance, and to undermine Ukrainian support. There is a real need for NATO to step up here. We saw Romanian civilians injured by drone strikes into Romania recently. We've now seen this recent one into Latvia. The Poles were subjected to drone attacks last year. There's got to be a clear message from NATO that NATO is going to respond to this and show strength and show its teeth, frankly. And for my money, this is the time that NATO now needs to be thinking about putting together the operation, the Sky Shield operation, to provide NATO aircraft in the skies above Ukraine to shoot down drones and ballistic missiles, although the technical means may change because of innovation.
15: Is there a way to deprive Russia of this electronic warfare capability, though, at source?
16: You'd have to ask an electronic warfare techie on that one, Kate. I'm not qualified to say, but I'm sure there are others doing it.
15: The only reason I was asking that question, actually, is because someone recently said to me, they mentioned Kaliningrad and talked about the kind of capabilities that Russia has there, and that there might be a way of tackling Russia's capabilities there to exert the kind of electronic warfare that is suspected of doing in these cases.
16: Well,
15: I
16: think all these are absolutely, they should, all these ideas should be on the table. And this goes back to what I said about NATO showing some teeth. And of course, Kaliningrad, I think, is a really good point. It's an isolated outpost. It's surrounded on all sides by NATO countries. It's the Baltic, which is a NATO lake. It's had to strip out, although it has been a very strong outpost.

0: Germany emphasizing their support for Ukraine, desire to be involved in ceasefire talks. How would you, in your new capacity, want to build on what's happened there?
1: Well, I think a clear statement that Ukraine's got to become part of NATO. That is the only, at the end of this, when this war eventually ends, they've got to be cast down security guarantees for Ukraine. I go back to my point about Russia never giving up its intent to remove Ukraine from the map. It's in the Russian DNA. It's only ever been an empire. It cannot conceive of itself as the country it wants to be without Ukraine as an integral part of it. And the so what out of that is that the only security guarantee that matters is NATO membership.
0: I've heard some analysts saying that there is a possibility, a real possibility of an armistice by the autumn. Do you believe that?
1: I'll see it when I believe it, or I'll believe it when I see it. I think that's highly unlikely, to be honest. I mean, an armistice is one thing, but what we've got to do is give Ukraine the capabilities to double down, to force Russia to accept that it's never going to back off and effectively withdraw its troops. I think we should be prepared for a long haul, frankly.
0: And assessing the battlefield as you see it at the moment, with the kind of support that Ukraine currently has, how do you see events unfolding there in the coming months?
1: I think that Ukraine will continue to maintain the initiative, that Russia is going to find it increasingly difficult to resupply its troops. But Russia remains a formidable enemy for Ukraine. And this is all about an industrial war in which Russia's industrial capacity is matched against Ukraine. Now, if the West doubles down, increases support, and think strategically about this, then I think we could be heading in the right direction. But unless we do, I fear that Ukraine, the war will run on and on until, like two exhausted boxers, one of them eventually just collapses in the corner until he revives again. And we've got to ensure that the boxer that's left standing is Ukraine.
0: And something that's actually been rocking British politics is the news that the British Defence Secretary, John Healey, has resigned. And in that resignation letter, he spoke with pride about what Britain has done for Ukraine, stepping up to lead internationally with the Coalition of the Willing and the Ukraine Defence Contact Group, and establishing Britain as a leading voice in Europe, in NATO. Is he right in that assessment?
1: He's absolutely right about what Britain has done for Ukraine. I think Britain has been absolutely out front and has, of course, never left, has been in Ukraine since 2015 and never left, and has shown a leadership, I think, which has been which has been exactly what Ukraine's needed. I think as far as leadership in NATO is concerned, you cannot get away from the fact that Britain is a laggard when it comes to defence spending in NATO. We are way down the line. Because of the nuclear commitment, we're spending, in conventional terms, really, really small numbers in NATO, less than 2% in conventional terms. And that's noticed. And Britain can only be a leader in NATO if it really puts its money where its mouth is. And of course, we've seen with the failure to invest in and come up with a defence investment plan to support the defence review from last year, that sends a pretty poor signal to NATO allies. And I think it makes it very difficult for Prime Minister Starmer to look his NATO other fellow leaders in the eye unless defence is properly funded.
0: And just to explain to people who perhaps are not completely up to speed with British politics, that defence investment plan is about basically how the money and how much money is going to be spent on defence in Britain. How serious is it, do you think, that our Prime Minister, the British Prime Minister, has lost his Defence Secretary at this moment with the world in the state as we see it?
1: Oh, I think it's very serious indeed. It shows, I mean, we're losing, he's lost his Defence Secretary, I'm assuming, because the Defence Secretary feels he's done what he can to ensure that the Defence Review is properly funded. It was a pretty good Defence Review. It learnt the lessons. It took the lessons from Ukraine and constructed and crafted British armed forces to meet the needs of a future war, and most importantly, to deter future war.

0: And yet the Prime Minister has effectively said, I'm not prepared to fund it in total. And that sends a very, very negative signal. So to me, I think this is a sign of a government that's in real trouble if it's lost its defence secretary at a moment like this, just as the plan was about to be announced. We can only assume from that that the plan, when it is announced, goes way short of funding the defence review as it should be funded. So I think he's done the honourable thing, but it's seriously bad news for British defence and indeed for the British forces.
1: And you can almost imagine President Putin sitting there, sort of rubbing his hand together with glee, seeing this happening.
0: I can imagine exactly Putin, but I can also see our allies, our close allies in Europe, rolling their eyes and thinking, "What on earth is going on in Britain? This government is imploding."
1: The NATO summit in Ankara, let's look ahead to that just briefly before we finish. It's next month. It comes as the Pentagon is reviewing US military presence, its US military presence in Europe. We heard last week that 1,000 troops making up a US armoured battalion have been rotated out of Lithuania. And I haven't had any news about what's happening and where they're being replaced. I don't know if you can clarify that with us. And do you think it's serious? And what further steps do you think European NATO should be taking to secure its borders, and given your perspective that you now have in this new role?
0: I think NATO, European NATO, and Canada's part of this mix as well, have got to recognise that America cannot be trusted as an ally, and therefore that the alliance as it stands at the moment has got to evolve, it's got to change. I think we've got to be careful about not throwing out the baby with the bathwater. America has committed to providing a nuclear guarantee for Europe as part of its national security strategy. But it has said very clearly that Europe's got to look after its conventional defence. And to me, I think NATO's got to evolve to become, to use the words Mark Carney of Canada used at Davos, an alliance of the middle powers, a Europeanised, Canadianised alliance. That doesn't necessarily mean to say that I think probably the SACEUR should still be American because of that American nuclear guarantee. But the alliance needs to shift, and Europe and Canada need to start rapidly, I say start, continue, because they've already started, to fill the capability gaps that America, with which America currently underpins the alliance. So air defence, so strategic airlift, strategic intelligence and surveillance capabilities, satellite capabilities. All the strategic capabilities and enablers that America provides have got to be provided by European countries.
1: General Sir Richard Sheriff, thank you so much for your time today.
0: Thank you, Kate.
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8: 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Tickets are free to everyone and include all the attractions. 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IKEA, the wonderful everyday.
9: Good morning from the Times Radio newsroom. I'm Chris Dabbs. Pakistan has insisted that the text of a US-Iran peace deal has been agreed and warned against a misinformation campaign that's designed to sabotage any final ratification. Shehbaz Sharif, the Prime Minister of Pakistan, who's been involved in months of mediation, echoed Abbas Araghchi, the Iranian Foreign Minister, in declaring that peace has never been this close as it is now. Washington, meanwhile, has urged Sir Keir Starmer to boost Britain's military strength with urgency, scale and determination. The US intervention comes after the Prime Minister has been accused of putting the nation's security at risk by two resigning defence officials. Sir Keir Starmer says he's made hard-edged decisions to increase defence spending, insisting it'll be his number one priority. However, Francis Tusa, editor at Defence Analysis, told us that Keir Starmer's power to deliver any spending increases may have been compromised.
10: John Healey and then Al Carnes saying the current defence investment plan is a dog's dinner, and it is, in Al Carnes' words, not fit for purpose. It is going to be very difficult for the new Secretary of State for Defence to stand up and say, no, I know better than John Healey. It's fine. The Prime Minister has no authority, which you could see from John Healey's letter, where he said, you are unable to deliver an increase in defence expenditure. In other words, you have no authority.
9: And as replacements, Louise Sander-Jones has been named Armed Forces Minister, taking over from Al Carnes after he resigned. Her role as Veterans Minister will be taken over by Calvin Bailey. Meanwhile, Angela Eagle has been appointed as a Security Minister, replacing Dan Jarvis after he was made Defence Secretary. The Times is reporting that Number 10 was worried about Rachel Reeves, the Chancellor, resigning, as Reeves said that she was unhappy about plans to restrict other departments' spending plans to top up defence. And the Home Office is limiting the number of asylum seekers Britain is taking from France under the country's one-in, one-out scheme due to concerns over the criminal risk posed by migrants, the Times can reveal. Home Affairs editor at the Times, Matt Dathan, told us that the Home Office has had to look at the consequences of the deal.
11: The Home Office is concerned that they don't want to import more crime, and in doing so, they would be almost seen as liable because they are accepting these asylum seekers legally rather than them arriving illegally.
9: And SpaceX has officially made its debut on the Nasdaq Stock Exchange yesterday, launching at $150 a share. The instant surge in a tech firm's value has officially pushed founder Elon Musk over the line to become the world's very first trillionaire. Musk's wealth includes SpaceX, as well as his shares in Tesla, the electric car company, and other businesses. Even before the IPO, though, he was the richest person in the world, well ahead of Larry Page and Sergey Brin, who are the co-founders of Google, and Jeff Bezos, the founder of Amazon. Michael Hewson is a market analyst and also author of the Substack MCH Market Insights. He told us that prices can go down as well as up, though.
12: Went as high as $175, closed at $162, having been priced at $135.
9: Rugby league great Kevin Sinfield, Dame Helen Murray and the creator of the Gruffalo are among those named in the King's Birthday Honours List. Faye Rowlands has more.
13: After raising more than £10 million for motor neuron disease charities, Sinfield becomes Sir Kevin. He's among more than 1,000 recipients of honours. There are damehoods for children's author Julia Donaldson and Noughts and Crosses novelist Mallory Blackman. Six members of England's European Championship winning Lionesses are made MBEs, including Chloe Kelly, who scored the winning penalty. Actress Dame Helen Mirren becomes a Companion of Honour.
9: And Sir David Beckham has been honoured with a star on the Hollywood Walk of Fame. Organisers rolled out a green football pitch instead of a red carpet to mark the occasion, which coincided with the opening day of the World Cup in LA. And for a news bulletin when you want it, search for the Times Radio News Briefing on any podcast platform.
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14: I've got a nice stack of front pages on my desk, and I'm joined to leaf through them by Joe Phillips, the former Lib Dem advisor. Hello and happy Friday evening to you, Joe.
15: Hello, Henry. It's always happy to be with you on Friday.
14: Oh, yes, I concur with you too. And with Lucy Beresford, the psychotherapist and broadcaster. Hello, Lucy.
16: Hello, Henry.
14: Hi. Okay, so some front pages, and of course you would expect the late, great David Hockney to grace many of them, and he does indeed. In glorious Technicolor front page of the Times, David Hockney, 1937 to 2026, the King led tributes to a dear friend. The main headline, though, is a political one. Burnham, I'll cut welfare. He won't be squeamish in reducing bill to fund defence. The Independent, big close-up of David Hockney with those funky glasses of his, yellow glasses. My kind, generous friend taught the world to see beauty, Geordie Gregg. He's the editor there. And also Starmer braced for exodus as Burnham Reddy's top team. The Guardian, a brilliant black and white picture of Hockney in his studio. It looks like it's from the early 60s. David Hockney changed the world just by looking at it. That's a quote from Jonathan Jones. And then we've also got at the bottom, Keir Starmer, I'm not going away. I've got to turn things round. And the World Cup, the making of Declan Rice. The Mail, minister missing in action, farce of, as new defence secretary, Dan Jarvis hides from media on first day. The FT, Hockney dies, Britain's most popular artist. Also, SpaceX soars 30% in historic debut. Shares surge on NASDAQ listing. Musk becomes first trillionaire, although one of my listeners, Kevin, says Elon isn't a trillionaire. He has far less liquidity than Warren Buffett, and any bank would be mental to let Elon borrow against that valuation and flawed tech. Thank you for that, dear listener. More to come. Let's have a look. The Sun, showbiz exclusive. Katie's Lee goes free. The Sun has been running this for a while now. He says that Katie Price's conman husband, Lee Andrews, is out of jail. I think he was detained in Dubai. And then a picture of Jude Bellingham, England talisman. They're looking funky in his blue suit. The Mirror. Oh, I'm pleased to see this one. King's birthday honours. Everyone should have a pal like Kev. Rob Burrow's widow, Lindsay Hale's fundraiser, Kevin Sinfield, as he gets a knighthood. I mean, I've watched Kevin Sinfield and the number of marathons and endurance feats that he's done to try and raise money for a motor neuron disease which killed his pal Rob. And he's raised, I mean, what a guy, £11 million so far. The Express, World Heritage status for memorial to D-Day heroes. It's a monument that's going to be given the fantastic status. It's going to be some 50 miles of the Normandy coastline, including the beaches stormed by Allied forces on June the 6th, 1944. We'll have the same protections as sites such as the Taj Mahal and the pyramids. That's wonderful. And then the picture of Dame Helen Mirren. She's made a companion of honour. She's also on the front page of the Times. And then the Star, campaign victory, our hero, Lindsay Burrow, delight at Kevin's night. That's what we've got so far. More to come. But yes, let's say hello again to Joe and Lucy. I'm going to start off with you, Joe. Burnham, I'll cut welfare. He won't be squeamish in reducing bill to fund defence. But people who watch politics closely, as you both do, Joe, we'll be wondering how he's going to do it, given that he's going to have the same problems and the same backbenchers as Sir Keir Starmer if he manages to oust him.
15: Yes, indeed. And this is a very, this front page is a chunk, really, of a very big interview that Stephen Swinford, the Times' political editor, has done with Andy Burnham, which covers a whole range of things. And, you know, you can read it at the same time that you can look at the poll that is also in the Times today. Or tomorrow, which shows that he's got a 5-point lead over reform. You know, that is not a big lead, so it's still not in the bag, and anything could happen between now and this time next week. But yes, you're absolutely right, Henry. I mean, how do you cut welfare and how do you find the money for defence? But what he's talked about is something that really echoes what Alan Milburn, his former colleague in Tony Blair's government, who of course produced that report on young people and unemployment a couple of weeks ago, which I think we discussed on the show. You know, and this idea of actually we're spending £25 on welfare per person and only a pound in helping them get into work. So, you know, Andy Burnham's view is very much of the Alan Milburn school, and actually, you know, back to the Blair days, if you like, of you've got to get people into work. And one of the ways is through defence, which of course can provide an awful lot of jobs. And before he left office yesterday, John Healey, the previous defence secretary, had said that he was going to sort of work on a proposal that, you know, defence contracts went to British firms, but there was a baked-in sort of social aspect so that they were employing people, young people or unemployed people, and creating apprenticeship. So I think that's the thing. But the thing that strikes me most about this interview with Andy Burnham is he's talking about a 10-year plan. He's not talking about immediate quick fixes, but he also comes across as, you know, he speaks human, which unfortunately I think Keir Starmer struggles with.
14: Yeah. Listener Matthew says, if you read the Burnham article, he's not saying he's cutting welfare anytime soon. Lucy, you can pick up on that, because to follow Joe's point as well, here's a quote directly from Burnham. He says, not at all, as in he's not going to be squeamish. And then he says, but it is not the traditional Westminster way of just crude cuts, short-term crude cuts, that then create a backlash and create more political turbulence. But he's going to need time, isn't he, to avoid short-term crude cuts and build in that resilience and that this new way of reducing welfare.
17: Yeah, I mean, it's absolutely ridiculous. The headline doesn't really match what he's saying, but he needed to make sure that the headline was, I would cut welfare, because, of course, that is a big difference to the position that Keir Starmer has had, where it's been very transparent, because he's been in hock to his backbenchers, that he hasn't been able to cut the welfare bill. And the straightforward comparison is that the defence bill is, the defence budget is roughly £65 billion, and the welfare budget is over £330 billion. And there is a huge discrepancy there. But you were absolutely right to quote that line in the article, that he doesn't want to do the sort of crude cuts, the short-term cuts. But that's actually what we need, is we need a Prime Minister who can be decisive, who can take difficult decisions, because Andy Burnham might not have 10 years. It's all very well concentrating on people's preoccupation with defence right now, but fundamentally, most voters, when it comes to a general election, are much more focused on the economy and the cost of living and whether they can actually feel the difference in their pocket. And if Andy Burnham is basically saying, oh, well, we've got to move towards a more preventative state that makes the right investments to support people into work, what on earth does he mean when he actually says that? It hasn't given any concrete proposal at all. People are going to get to the next election in 3 years' time and there won't be a difference. The welfare bill will have ballooned even further, and we will not have a secure nation. So, yeah, it's an interesting headline, but Andy Burnham is not backing that up. He's, you know, talking the talk, but not walking the walk.
14: All right, Lucy. Go on, Joe.
15: Well, I was just going to say, I think if he wins the by-election, and then if he wins the leadership of the Labour Party, he has probably got about 6 months, if that, but no more than that, to get the Labour Party in Parliament behind him and to get them to do the stuff that Keir Starmer has failed to do, which is, you know, look at things like cutting the triple lock and not suddenly out of the blue say we're going to cut winter fuel allowance. Just be really decisive. And, you know, if defence is important, and I'm sure you've both seen the images that came from the Danish security services today of Putin's kits, if you like, and silos and things all along the borders of Finland and Poland. You know, we've got to take it seriously. We've got to be resilient, and that is resilient. You know, and Lucy knows this better than either you or me, Henry. That means a resilience of spirit. It means, you know, food security. It means energy and water security. It means all of those things. And that has got to be a message that someone who, as I say, can speak human has got the ability to get across to the general public and really be honest with them.
14: Thank you, Joe. Well, sorry, Lucy, I was going to say thank you, Joe, for using the word resilience, because Lucy, Sir Keir, in his Fight Back interview earlier today, was trying to be the very embodiment of resilience, essentially saying he's going nowhere. And it's not about stubbornness. It's about a sense of duty. I won this mandate and I want to fulfil it. But look at the front page of The Independent. Starmer braced for exodus as Burnham readies top team.
17: Yes, well, there's a lot to unpack there. I mean, I think Keir Starmer couldn't really have said anything else, because if he had given any hint that he's wavering or that he might step aside prematurely, that's absolutely the end of his premiership. I mean, we're definitely beyond the beginning of the end, but at some point he is going to have to face reality. But at the same time, you've got a situation where, if you talk about resilience, resilience is developed in an environment of safety, really. You can you test yourself and you push yourself in an environment where that is a safe thing to do, and that's how you kind of grow. And the problem with this country is that we don't feel safe with this particular prime minister, whether it's because he U-turns so systematically or because he can't actually be decisive when he talks about the things that he wants to do. You're left feeling quite rudderless as a nation, which is one of the things that John Healey and Al Carnes were really highlighting in their resignation speeches. They were saying, you're the guy at the top, but we don't get the sense that you're in charge. You're kind of having to kowtow to the Treasury. So the electorate doesn't feel safe. And I'm afraid, to go back to this interview that Andy Burnham has given, he's just waffling in the same way. He's actually saying, I don't want to implement crude cuts. You need to favour a more preventative approach. But people want you to be more decisive. You've got to take tougher decisions, and you've got to bring the nation with you. You've got to take decisions and communicate the rationale for those decisions. And I just don't think that Andy Burnham can do that any more than Keir Starmer can.
14: All right. Joe, just a quick look at the front page of the Mail. Minister missing in action. We're talking about Dan Jarvis. He's a former airborne officer, former paratrooper, but keeping a low profile, the paper says, on his first day replacing John Healey. He was kept away from awkward questions with the media banned from the opening of a drone factory they'd previously been invited to. And let me link that to a piece that Colonel Richard Kemp said in the Telegraph, wrote in the Telegraph today. And he said that in taking on the job of Defence Secretary in these circumstances, Dan Jarvis had disgraced himself and let our troops down. What do you think?
15: Well, I think that's rather unkind, actually, because, I mean, what are you supposed to do? Dan Jarvis, who was he was a minister, and because he's got a service background, he's probably the obvious choice to fill the gap. Because if Al Carnes hadn't gone, then he would have presumably succeeded John Healey. But, you know, the reality is Dan Jarvis is only going to be there for a few months. I would have thought he's a caretaker. But, you know, the timing is dreadful because we've got this NATO summit coming up very shortly, and a G7 as well. And, you know, we've already got America weighing in because they can't resist it. But I also think this is a rather peculiar story on the Mail. So the journalists had been invited to an event at a drone factory. But originally it was supposed to be Keir Starmer cutting the ribbon somewhere near Swindon, I think it was. The opening had been delayed by 4 months, according to the Mail, due to Downing Street dithering. And then it wasn't Keir Starmer, it was the brand new Defence Secretary. Now, you know, I don't know the background to this sort of thing, but I think it's probably I think it's another question of that the headline does not actually tell the true story. You know, it's more of the more interesting story is why were journalists kept away from it?
14: Yeah.
15: Not the fact that he was missing in action, because clearly he was there.
14: Right. Lucy, do you think he should have been put up? He should have literally faced the media, even though he was in an invidious position.
17: Not really. I agree with Joe. I think it was an unkind accusation to say that he'd gone missing in action. I mean, it's a clever line, but this is someone who had only just got his feet under the desk, not least because one gets the impression that nobody else really wanted the job. You know, it took a good 10 hours, I think, for Keir Starmer to fill the role. And let's be clear, Keir Starmer was meant to be at that drone factory. And, you know, far more important that journalists can get to interview and scrutinise what the Prime Minister might have to say. So I think that it was an issue of timing. But unfortunately, it does lead to an impression that the government is out of control. The government is just kind of making unforced error after unforced error that are really hard to really easy to criticise, even though the criticism might be unfair. That's just the nature of the kind of story that we've got to with this particular government. And it's very possible that, yes, within 5 days, 6 days, with the Makerfield by-election coming up, and as Joe referenced earlier, that polling in the Times, which does show Andy Burnham, well, it shows two very interesting things. One, that Andy Burnham is ahead, but two, that Restore have got a big enough presence that they could be nibbling into Reform's vote. So if Andy Burnham wins, it could be that he comes to Westminster on Friday and launches a leadership challenge that soon. That's how quickly things could move.
14: All right. Thank you very much. Indeed, Lucy. Matthew says if you... not Matthew. Peter says that Makerfield voters are solid northerners who will make the best choice in difficult circumstances. And just to remind you that apart from Andy Burnham, we've got Michael Winstanley from the Conservative Party. I know some of you hate this, but you've got to do it. Robert Kenyon from Reform, Sarah Wakefield from the Greens, Jay Costin from the Lib Dems, Rebecca Shepherd, Restore Britain, Alan Howling, Lord Hope, the official Munster Raving Loody Party, Robert Pownall, Independent, Protect the Wild, Dan Clark, Libertarian Party, John Alfred Dyer, Independent, Ed Gemmell, Climate Party, Paul Richard Gould, Independent, Count Binface, the Count Binface Party, and Peter Ward, Rejoin EU. When we come back, we'll hear more from Joe Phillips and Lucy Beresford. We're going to talk about David Hockney and Sir Kevin Sinfield.
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14: That's right. Joe Phillips and Lucy Beresford are with me. Dominic says he's sad to hear of the death of David Hockney. He retained his working class identity, turned down a knighthood and refused to paint a portrait of the Queen because it would make him part of the establishment. At school, his teacher wrote that he should abandon his obsession with drawing and concentrate on something that could earn him a living. And he went on to sell one of his paintings for £20 million. A great genius, sadly missed. Thank you, Dominic. So, Joe and Lucy, I'm wondering how across the life and times and work of David Hockney are you? Would you like to talk about that, Lucy, or would you prefer to talk about SpaceX? I think you want to talk about Hockney, don't you?
17: Well, no, as a former investment banker, I love the talking about IPOs.
14: All right.
17: But my father was a painter, and he was a big fan of Hockney, primarily for his brave use of colour. And I think it's the saturated colours of those Californian swimming pools that will really linger in the memory about David Hockney. He's been described on the front page of the FT as Britain's most popular artist, yep. Which I'm not quite sure where they get that from. He was certainly very well known, and one of his paintings was certainly in the top 10 of Britain's favourite paintings. But I just thought he made painting very accessible. His portraits, you know, people are very used to sort of seeing things from the 18th and 17th centuries, but to see couples that looked like us, wearing clothes like us, in settings like us with telephones and vases of lilies, he democratized painting for a new generation, and I think he will be greatly missed.
14: All right, Joe, what about you, Hockney or SpaceX?
15: Oh, SpaceX. I absolutely do not want to talk about anything to do with Elon Musk. No, David Hockney is right. The antithesis of Elon Musk. David Hockney always had a twinkle in his eye, and as your listener said, he was proud of his northern roots. He didn't lose his accent. He carried on smoking. He grew up in a time when being gay was difficult. He went to California, and he brought joy. And all his paintings, as Lucy said, they're about colour, but they are, you can't look at a Hockney without feeling cheered up. And actually, one of the things that I like, apart from the lovely photograph that you mentioned in The Guardian and a beautiful, beautiful portrait of him on The Independent, the sun masthead, it's designed by David Hockney, which I think is really sweet.
14: Wow.
15: And you wouldn't notice it until it just sort of says, remembering a national treasure with the sun masthead he designed himself, which I think is sweet. And the fact that the sun has got this thing, artist who made a bigger splash, on pages 14 and 15, I think it tells you that he was absolutely accessible and people recognised him.
14: Fantastic. Well, somebody else who is being recognised, and not before time, is the now Sir Kevin Sinfield, a rugby league legend, who has raised £11 million to fight the motor neuron disease that killed his pal, Rob Burrow, and he's on the front page with Rob and Rob's widow, Lindsay, of the Daily Mirror, King's Birthday Honours. Everyone should have a pal like Kev. And then also on the front page of the Daily Star, our hero, same picture, wonderful picture. What do you think, Joe? I mean, have you followed any of Kevin's feats? I think he did 7 marathons in 7 days. He's done some cycling. He's phenomenal. The man, he's built like he's a unit, as they say, but he's got an engine on him. He can really run. He's got great endurance for a massive guy.
15: But he's also, you know, I've heard him interviewed so many times, and he's just an ordinary bloke. And yeah. It doesn't even occur to him that you wouldn't do this for your mate. You know, they were teammates, they played together. And I can't remember, you'll know, Henry, but there was a match or something where he carried Rob Burrow, and it was just, you know, heart-stopping.
14: It was beautiful. It was a very, very powerful moment. You know, real brothers in arms. Lucy, your thoughts on Sir Kevin Sinfield?
17: Well, yeah, it's the most beautiful accolade and really well deserved. That the support that he gave to Lewis Moody was just so beautiful. And as Lewis Moody's widow has said, everybody needs a friend like Kevin Sinfield. So it's wonderful that he's got this sort of global recognition. But yeah, I can remember that image of him carrying Lewis Moody across the line. I seem to remember
14: Rob Burrow.
17: The marathon.
14: Yeah, Rob Burrow.
17: Rob Burrow, yeah. Just carrying him across the line, it just seemed just magical, really.
14: Yeah, just thinking about the inaugural Rob Burrow Leeds Marathon on May the 14th, 2023, pushed Rob in a specially adapted wheelchair for the entire 26.2-mile course, and then he lifted him up.
17: Yeah.
14: I mean, I was just like, it moved me. It really did move me. Fantastic. Thank you very much, both of you. You're excellent. Joe Phillips, former Lib Dem advisor, and Lucy Beresford, the psychotherapist, and broadcast live on Times Radio.
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9: Good morning from the Times Radio newsroom. I'm Chris Stabbs. Pakistan has insisted that the text of a US-Iran peace deal has been agreed and warned against a misinformation campaign that's designed to sabotage final ratification of it. Shehbaz Sharif, the Prime Minister of Pakistan, who's been involved in months of mediation, echoed Abbas Araghchi, the Iranian Foreign Minister, in saying that peace has never been this close as it is now. However, Colonel Brendan Kearney, who is a military affairs analyst and former chief of staff for US Marine Corps forces in Europe, told us that any stumbling block to any agreement could be the Strait of Hormuz.
10: Actually, quite a bit concerned about is the noise Iran keeps making about changing the free passage regime there in the Straits. I think they want to charge, and that is an unacceptable approach, I think, to the majority of the nations of the world, because those Straits have been free passage for well over a century. The Iranians are poor economic Straits, and they're going to be looking to make money. That's one way to make some quick.
9: Washington, meanwhile, has urged Sir Keir Starmer to boost Britain's military strength with urgency, scale, and determination. The US intervention comes after the Defense Secretary and Armed Forces Minister dramatically resigned, accusing the Prime Minister of putting the nation's security at risk. Sir Keir Starmer says he's made some hard-edged decisions to increase defense spending and insists that it'll be his number one priority. Former senior British military advisor to US Central Command, Major General Chip Chapman, told Henry about one of the budgetary problems the government is up against.
11: One of the chief cost drivers in defence is actually the Defence Nuclear Enterprise Programme. It is the continuous at-sea nuclear deterrent and likely to rise to something like 25% of defence expenditure over the next few years.
9: Rugby league greats Kevin Sinfield, Dame Helen Mirren and creator of the Gruffalo are among those named in the King's Birthday Honours list. And with the sports news, here's Charlie Pritchard.
12: Canada have drawn their opening game of the World Cup to Bosnia and Herzegovina 1-1. Southampton's Kyle Larin scored with his first touch off the bench to rescue a point for the hosts in Toronto. Meanwhile, Scott McTominay will be fit for Scotland's World Cup opener against Haiti after overcoming a stomach bug. The Napoli midfielder travelled separately to the rest of the squad to Boston after missing yesterday's training session, but has resumed training again and is due to start. In the tennis, Katie Bolters caused an upset at the Queen's Club Tennis Championship by knocking out world number two, Elena Rybakina, to reach the semi-finals. She needed a deciding set to achieve the biggest win of her career by ranking. Meanwhile, Emma Raducanu eased into the last eight with victory over Sorana Costea from Romania. And Northampton have reached the Rugby Union Premiership playoff final with a thrilling 45-31 win at home to Leicester. The hosts, who finished the regular season at the top of the table, ran in seven tries at Franklin's Gardens. They'll face the winner of tomorrow's other last four clash between Bath and Exeter in next Saturday's decider.
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0: haunted.
1: At the southern end of the jagged Lebombo Mountains is a peak with a peculiar shape that looms over this corner of South Africa. High on its slopes is a sacred cave where generations of local chiefs are buried, their mummified bodies wrapped in black bullskins.

0: Bush Mountain.
1: Beliefs like these remain deeply rooted in this part of KwaZulu-Natal, a large province and the Zulu homeland on South Africa's eastern flank. It's a superstitious place. Traditional healers are consulted rather than medical doctors. Healers, known as sangomas, commune with ancestral spirits to diagnose problems, physical or emotional,

The beauty of this landscape, its historic battlefields, pristine coastline and game reserves are a magnet for tourists. But beyond the fences of the high-end lodges, it's more like the Wild West. Poaching is rampant, organised crime is unchecked, the murder rate is among the highest in the country. And in recent years, there are increasing reports of something more sinister still. People have started to disappear.

0: right now as you sit here. They're just waiting for the right time to take you.
1: My name is Jane Flanagan, Africa correspondent for The Times. I'm in KwaZulu-Natal to investigate the disappearance of a 71-year-old British tourist, Lorna McSorley. On September the 27th, 2025, she took a walk near Ghost Mountain, and then she vanished.
2: The search for a missing 70-year-old tourist has entered its fifth day at Ghost Mountain in Mkuze, northern KwaZulu-Natal. The woman was lost.
1: Over the past 6 months, I've been travelling across South Africa and the United Kingdom trying to discover what happened to Lorna McSorley. The more questions I asked, the stranger the story became. It appeared to be linked to chilling traditions and a gruesome trade.
3: She's gone, without a trace. Nobody knows where she is, what happened.
4: I was dumbfounded. I didn't think anything like that existed, let alone in this century.
1: When the police investigation reached a dead end, I kept looking and found leads they had missed or ignored. From The Times and Sunday Times, this is Ghost Mountain, Episode 1, Beware

0: I've spent much of my career reporting on Africa, including the past 8 years for The Times. It's a vast and endlessly challenging beat. I've stood on Chad's border with Sudan, interviewing families fleeing the genocide in Darfur. I've walked with rangers in eastern Congo, risking their lives to protect endangered gorillas. I've interviewed African presidents, warlords, and rock stars. Few places can take you so quickly from humanity at its worst to its best, which is why nowhere has held my curiosity quite like this continent. It was in early October 2025 that I started seeing reports about Lorna McSorley's disappearance in KwaZulu-Natal, or KZN as South Africans call it. The local media became engrossed in the hunt for her.
1: The search for a missing 70-year-old tourist has entered its fifth day at Ghost Mountain.
2: Disappearance. She was last seen on Saturday. She was hiking at Ghost Mountain in Umkhuze in KwaZulu-Natal. Apilem Tembu has been following...
0: I know the area well from reporting, mostly on its volatile political scene, and also from family holidays, walking between its famous battlefields at Isandlwana and Rorke's Drift, snorkeling in the Indian Ocean and night safaris watching leatherback turtles hauling themselves up the beach to lay their eggs. As the news broke of Lorna McSorley's disappearance, I was busy shadowing a leading South African politician for a profile. But the name Ghost Mountain caught my attention.
1: The woman was last seen when she went hiking with her husband, who says he turned back halfway through the hike while she proceeded alone.
0: Missing persons cases are depressingly common in this country. But a foreign tourist going missing near a well-known hotel was always going to attract attention. Lorna and Leon left the UK on September the 22nd, 2025, for a packed two-week coach tour of South Africa with the travel agent TUI. After spending their first few days spotting wildlife in Kruger National Park, they travelled through the tiny kingdom of Eswatini, formerly known as Swaziland, before crossing back into South Africa and arriving in Mkuze. It's a tiny rural town of fewer than 6,000 people that sits in the shadow of Ghost Mountain, the ideal place to savour more of the country's wild natural beauty. They checked into a four-star lodge at around lunchtime on Saturday, September the 27th. Just a few hours later, Lorna McSorley had vanished. I arrived in KwaZulu-Natal on a hot, humid day in January 2026. It had been 4 months since Lorna's disappearance, and I was keen to discover what had happened to her. I crossed the Tugela River into the remote rural north of the province. It was this breathtaking scenery that inspired the Victorian adventure novel King Solomon's Mines, a tale of lost kingdoms and hidden treasure. In the distance, Ghost Mountain rises between the farms and reserves as though it belongs to another world. But this is no tourist fantasy. KwaZulu-Natal is a hotspot for organized crime, including rhino poaching, with gangs making fortunes from the illegal trade in horn. In the absence of effective policing, landowners employ their own well-equipped security forces to protect infrastructure and wildlife.
3: Leopard tracks.
4: Yeah.
3: How often do you see leopards?
4: There's a lot of leopards here. But they mine at night. I have cameras all over the place, so you only see them at night.
0: Francois Nel is wide, gruff, and impatient, a typical Boer. Boer meaning farmer in Afrikaans. He speaks with a thick accent and often slips into Afrikaans or Zulu when words escape him in English. Francois heads security for the largest farm in the Mkuze area. He and his men regularly go up against rhino poachers and gangs stealing equipment.
4: Mkuze is actually it's a lawless town. Nobody looks after the law here. I mean, dockets gets lost. Cases doesn't get investigated.
0: He wears shorts, leather boots, and a khaki shirt stretched across his vast torso. A gun sits at his belt. Lorna McSorley disappeared on land Francois protects. He was among the first to be alerted and offered to show me the route she took that day.
4: She wanted to go to this dam. I'll take you to this dam. Where the man eating crocodiles is.
0: Lorna and her partner Leon set off for a walk from their hotel, the Ghost Mountain Inn, at around 2:30 on Saturday, September the 27th. It was a windy afternoon. A boat trip on the nearby Jazini Dam to see crocodiles and hippos had been cancelled. Instead, they headed on foot for the nearest lake. Lorna brought her camera, but not her phone. The 2.5-mile route was considered safe enough for the hotel to provide them with a route map and let them walk it alone.
2: So is this sugarcane? What is this?
4: This is sugarcane, yeah, we're here now.
2: And this is where they'd walked to this point together?
4: Yes, and then around about here, he decided, no, he's going to turn around and go back.
2: Come back the way we'd just come.
4: Mm. So he went all the way back and he went into the hotel.
0: About 15 minutes into their walk, Leon turned back. He told me he found it too hot and had forgotten his hat. Lorna carried on alone. In her 70s, fair-skinned and prone to burning in the sun, she was now heading by herself into the South African bush. Her friends told me she was not especially fit.
4: Yeah, she had to turn this way.
2: She was supposed to take the right here.
4: Walk around the pivot. It's just not far. She had to turn right and she had to be at the dam. But she made, she made the wrong decision. We don't know how did she read the map or she made a mistake.
0: According to the hotel map, Lorna should have taken a track on her right towards the lake. But she was soon lost and way off the route entirely. It may be that she was affected by the heat and humidity. She was carrying no water. Or perhaps the tall sugarcane fields confused her sense of direction. But luckily, she came across a farmhouse where she asked for help.
5: What I remember, it was around about 3 o'clock in the afternoon when the dogs was by. I've got a lot of dogs, was barking.
0: Koos Prinsloo is one of the managers on the farm where Lorna was walking. Beneath a baseball cap, his face is deeply tanned and his nose misshapen from an earlier rugby career. His farmhouse is about a mile from Ghost Mountain Inn, the hotel where Lorna and Leon were staying.
5: My wife went out of the house and she came back and said, there's a lady here with a map that wants directions to the dam to so look at the crocodiles and the hippos. So I went out and I spoke to the lady and I told her she's totally on the wrong way. She's got to go back with the way she came off, and I showed her on the map which way to turn.
2: So how did she seem to you? Was she hot? Was she stressed?
5: No. It's okay. You could see she's hot because she was walking, you know. But she wasn't stressed. She was calm, spoke fluently. There was nothing in her voice that says, hey, I've got a problem. You understand? It's weird how it happened.
2: Was it unusual for you to see a visitor, a guest from the hotel, walking around the sugar cane?
5: No. I've seen it a couple of times. Sometimes you see just one guy or a guy and a woman, but I've never seen a woman alone.
2: So you offered her a lift to the dam or back to the hotel, but she said she wanted a walk.
5: No, she wanted to walk.
0: Koos told me he waited at his gate to make sure Lorna was on the correct track before going inside. We don't know if she stayed on the right path or ever reached the lake. Koos is the last person we know to have seen Lorna alive. Back at Ghost Mountain Inn, by 5:30 p.m., Leon felt uneasy. The walk should have taken 90 minutes at most. 3 hours had passed. He told the hotel that Lorna was missing. A senior staff member first drove the route, expecting to find Lorna exhausted, When she didn't, the alarm went out to the police and across the local farm's radio network calling for help. Soon a hunt was underway. Workers, landowners and neighbours converged on the area, including Koos.
5: That night, around about 7 o'clock, I got a call from a guy that said they are looking for the lady. The lady is gone. And so I grabbed my kids and my wife and everybody and we started looking for the lady.
4: We know the urgent of a white lady walking alone in Zululand is not... I usually say this is Zululand, not Disneyland. We know what is going to happen.
0: On the evening of September the 27th, 2025, local volunteers had spent 2 hours searching for Lorna McSorley in the sugarcane fields beneath Ghost Mountain. Francois Nell, who heads security on the farm where Lorna went missing, was directing the volunteer hunt.
6: It was getting dark very soon. We decided to call in the drones, which is thermal drones, to look for maybe she's sitting somewhere and waiting for us, or she's scared or whatever. But when we put it up the drones, we couldn't find any heat along the rivers, in the fields.
0: The thermal drones would have detected the heat of a person in the bush. They found nothing. But then Koos Prins

0: discarded on the side of a track about half a mile from Koos's farmhouse.
1: When we found the map, it was like, okay, then we had a direction. And then we knew she had to be here. She had to be here or she had to pass here. So that was actually the best lead we had on that stage.
0: Now they had an area to focus on.
1: There were still people driving right through the night looking for her, up and down. In every hour they phoned me, said no, they didn't find anything. And so yeah, that is when we decided we will regroup the next morning and start calling the authorities in and call for reinforcements.
0: At first light, the hunt resumed. The full force of the police and local private security networks was deployed. Tracking dogs, drones, boats, a helicopter, fixed-wing aircraft, and scores of volunteers on foot. Lorna's partner, Leon Probert, made a statement to police, but he gave the search team little other information to work with. On September 30th, 3 days after Lorna disappeared, I received a press statement from Ghost Mountain Inn that said Leon Probert had left the area. A week later, Lorna's friend Gina received a phone call.
2: It was on Tuesday, the 7th of October. My mobile phone rang and it was Lorna's mobile number. And it was actually Leon on the phone saying that something dreadful had happened and Lorna was missing in South Africa. And obviously I was really shocked and queried what had happened. And he told me that she had gone out on her own to go and find a lake with a hippo in it. And I questioned that and said I thought it was unusual for anyone to go on their own walking in the bush in South Africa, let alone a woman. And he told me that she had insisted she was going.
0: The same day Leon rang Gina, he also called Jeff, Lorna's brother.
3: My phone rang and it came up, Lorna. So I said, hi, Lorna, how are you? You know, because I knew she'd come back from holiday. And Mr. Probert said, it's not Lorna, it's me. You know, and I've got some bad news for you. You know, and he said she went missing and told the story about how he went with her and then went back to the hotel. I was just in deep shock at the time. And it wasn't until later on when it all sank in that I thought, oh, I fancy leaving her on her own. You know, in a strange country, in the wilderness, with all sorts of nasties hanging about, or could be, potentially.
0: The last time I spoke to Leon was in April, when I phoned with an update on what I had found out on my trip to Ghost Mountain. He asked me not to contact him again, saying he preferred not to be reminded about what had happened to Lorna. I told Jeff, Lorna's brother, and he said he wasn't surprised to hear that.
3: As far as Leon was concerned, he wants to draw a line under it all. It's a bit soon, but he didn't want to face up to what happened.
0: After the hunt produced no clues except for the map, Leon's departure from the walk with Lorna and then from the scene was drawing local suspicion about his possible involvement in her disappearance. But it was too far-fetched. How could an elderly man possibly plot a crime during a coach tour of a country he'd never visited before? During my several phone calls with Leon Probert, he showed little emotion about the case, except in one conversation when his voice broke as he spoke about the guilt he felt at leaving Lorna to walk alone. If I had stayed with her, he told me, the chances are nothing would have happened. As the police investigation stalled, Francois Nell and his team looked again at the various theories about Lorna's fate. An animal attack, a robbery, and they ruled them out. But rumours and local talk began to centre on one unbelievable explanation.
4: When was it you really started having a bad feeling about what had happened?
1: I thought, you know, if this lady was just lost, somebody will see her, a local cattle boy. Let's say she wandered so far off along the river there's so many people fishing, and they will say, yeah, we saw her, you know, we saw this white lady, and she went in the

0: this direction. Let's say she ended up in the district road. There will always be information, but there was no trace of her. We spoke to locals, as I said. They didn't even knew she was walking there. And that is when I started saying, listen, I think we must look at this thing in a different way.
1: As I said earlier, this is a place where traditional beliefs and superstitions dominate.
2: Some of the community people, they are very superstitious. They are very afraid of this tour doctors, you know, this witchcraft stuff. And they told me about 4 or 5 days after it, if you haven't found something by now, you will never find it.
1: Reporters deal in facts, but the deeper I dug into Lorna McSorley's disappearance, the more I realized that I had to take the beliefs of this place seriously. I came to understand that it was these local myths that could, in fact, reveal the truth of what happened to her. Next time on Ghost Mountain.
3: We are also scared for us, our lives, because now we are not able to go out at night, because you never know when you're going to be go missing yourself.
4: According to sources, we have 9 alleged bodies they found through the years.
5: My daughter said to me, it was like aliens had just come and just taken them. And I said to her, like, you can't, what do you mean? Surely there's something. And she said, no, there's nothing.
1: From the Times and Sunday Times, this is Ghost Mountain, a series for The Story. I'm your host, Jane Flanagan. The producer is Harry Stott. The executive producers are Taryn Siegel and Kate Lamble. Sound design and composition is by Mao Lasetto. We'll be back tomorrow with episode 2 of Ghost Mountain.
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16: Good morning from the Times Radio newsroom. I'm Chris Dabbs. Pakistan has insisted that the text of a US-Iran peace deal has been agreed and warned against a misinformation campaign that's designed to sabotage any final ratification. Shehbaz Sharif, the Prime Minister of Pakistan, who's been involved in months of mediation, echoed Abbas Araghchi, the Iranian foreign minister, in declaring that peace has never been this close as it is now. Washington, meanwhile, has urged Sir Keir Starmer to boost Britain's military strength with urgency, scale and determination. The US intervention comes after the Prime Minister has been accused of putting the nation's security at risk by two resigning defence officials. Sir Keir Starmer says he's made hard-edged decisions to increase defence spending, insisting it'll be his number one priority. However, Francis Tusa, editor at Defence Analysis, told us that Keir Starmer's power to deliver any spending increases may have been compromised.
17: John Healey and then Al Carnes saying the current defence investment plan is a dog's dinner, and it is, in Al Carnes' words, not fit for purpose. It is going to be very difficult for the new Secretary of State for Defence to stand up and say, no, I know better than John Healey. It's fine. The Prime Minister has no authority, which you could see from John Healey's letter, where he said, you are unable to deliver an increase in defence expenditure. In other words, you have no authority.
16: And as replacements, Louise Sander-Jones has been named Armed Forces Minister, taking over from Al Carnes after he resigned. Her role as Veterans Minister will be taken over by Calvin Bailey. Meanwhile, Angela Eagle has been appointed as a Security Minister, replacing Dan Jarvis after he was made Defence Secretary. The Times is reporting that Number 10 was worried about Rachel Reeves, the Chancellor, resigning, as Reeves said that she was unhappy about plans to restrict other departments' spending plans to top up defence. And the Home Office is limiting the number of asylum seekers Britain is taking from France under the country's one-in, one-out scheme due to concerns over the criminal risk posed by migrants, the Times can reveal. Home Affairs editor at the Times, Matt Dathan, told us that the Home Office has had to look at the consequences of the deal.
18: The Home Office is concerned that they don't want to import more crime, and in doing so, they would be almost seen as liable because they are accepting these asylum seekers legally rather than them arriving illegally.
16: And SpaceX has officially made its debut on the Nasdaq stock exchange yesterday, launching at $150 a share. The instant surge in a tech firm's value has officially pushed founder Elon Musk over the line to become the world's very first trillionaire. Musk's wealth includes SpaceX, as well as his shares in Tesla, the electric car company, and other businesses. Even before the IPO, though, he was the richest person in the world, well ahead of Larry Page and Sergey Brin, who are the co-founders of Google, and Jeff Bezos, the founder of Amazon. Michael Hewson is a market analyst and also author of the Substack MCH Market Insights. He told us that prices can go down as well as up, though.
19: Went as high as $175, closed at $162, having been priced at $135.
16: Rugby league great Kevin Sinfield, Dame Helen Murray and the creator of the Gruffalo are among those named in the King's Birthday Honours List. Faye Rowlands has more.
20: After raising more than £10 million for motor neuron disease charities, Sinfield becomes Sir Kevin. He's among more than 1,000 recipients of honours. There are damehoods for children's author Julia Donaldson and Noughts and Crosses novelist Mallory Blackman. Six members of England's European Championship winning Lionesses are made MBEs, including Chloe Kelly, who scored the winning penalty. Actress Dame Helen Mirren becomes a Companion of Honour.
16: And Sir David Beckham has been honoured with a star on the Hollywood Walk of Fame. Organisers rolled out a green football pitch instead of a red carpet to mark the occasion, which coincided with the opening day of the World Cup in LA. And for a news bulletin when you want it, search for the Times Radio News Briefing on any podcast platform.
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0: I would attempt to put the genie back in.
1: Beat people harder and they'll get back to work.
2: He doesn't really believe in strong whipping.
3: It's nice we've got such a pedantic audience, isn't it? I feel we can turn that noise into something that I can get whenever I press a button. Welcome, welcome. Welcome, one and all. Welcome back to How to Win an Election. I'm Hugo Rifkin, and I'm joined as ever by former Labour insider, Times Radio's answer to Christina Aguilera trying to put the genie back in the bottle. It's Sally Morgan.
4: Hello.
3: Did Christina Aguilera put the genie back in the bottle? I don't remember. We're also joined by policy queen, Polly McKenzie.
5: I just feel like 25 years of trying to be taken seriously have come to an end.
3: I was hoping they were going to make a noise. I'll have to make it myself.
2: When did they come to a beginning?
5: Oh, come on, Hugo. That was rubbish.
3: I know. I'm not very good at it. You do it better. We'll get it played out in a minute.
5: I'm going to be dignified today.
3: And we're joined by Tory peer, Times columnist, expert in strong whipping, it says here. Sounds creepy. Danny Finkelstein. Hello, Danny.
6: Hello, hello.
3: How are you? How's everybody? Are we all well?
6: I don't know. It's raining, though, doesn't it?
3: Oh. Yeah, we can't fix that. Sorry. How to fix the weather is our next podcast.
6: I'm planning to fix it. I'm dealing with it, and I plan to have it fixed by about Friday night.
3: Yeah, I'm ready. Okay.
5: Yeah. ARIA, the sort of DARPA-style big science agency that Dominic Cummings invented, which is actually really excellent, are working on kind of geoengineering to be able to control the weather.
3: Look, send us your questions to howtowin@thetimes.co.uk. We always want to know what you're hearing. We have had news, we've had an email, about our youngest listener, Xiao, from Shanghai, wrote in with a picture of his daughter, Jiaoying, lying in her cot watching our most recent episode on YouTube. Jiaoying is about 3 weeks old, and her dad writes, "I should add that this is her third episode already. She was as amused by her father, by Heseltine's denial of responsibility last week. On a more serious point, Chris Patten used to say that the last governor of Hong Kong was elected by voters in Bath by kicking him out, but that one remains the most popular leader in Hong Kong even today." Thank you, Xiao, and if you know of any younger listeners, please do get in touch. The record to beat is 3 weeks. Polly, would your policy of votes for babies work in China as well?
5: Well, I think there are some other wider concerns about democracy in China, but I'm certainly happy to extend the campaign to any nation that wants to welcome me to its shores.
3: Right, good, okay. We're only a week away from the Makerfield by-election, and as we've discussed, this really is unparalleled in the history of by-elections, because the voters in this handful of former mining towns and villages in the northwest of England are also choosing the next prime minister or not. We're going to focus on what happens in the hours and days after the by-election if Andy Burnham wins. Danny, the few constituency polls have conducted very small samples, so they do need to be treated with caution, but it does look like Andy Burnham is currently most likely to win.
6: It does look like that, and you pick that up from all sorts of people. So I picked it up from Labour contacts. I was told a kind of quite a senior reform politician went there and commented afterwards, "Every doorstep I found that I was either too racist or not racist enough." And so they've got this problem of being split between people who won't vote for them because of them being sort of reform as Labour orientated, and some people who are more restore orientated. And obviously, although the restore is only a chunk, it may be a big enough chunk to not just defeat them in numerical terms, but to remove their inevitability, and you need that in a by-election. So by-elections are one of the things in politics that are quite momentum driven. If they catch on, so sometimes a by-election takes place, nobody really knows that it's going on, nobody knows anything about it. I understand that this is an exception, Makerfield, and therefore people are paying attention. So I think two things about reform have been a problem. The candidate saying things about women and refusing to apologise for them, and his evident weakness on Question Time. You know, and it ended up looking like you'd be as good having him on Question Time as Andy Burnham would be mending my tap. And, you know, whoever said yes in headquarters and thought it was a good idea, he does have strengths, that candidate. Mm-hmm. I find him quite a likeable person, not online, but when you actually hear him talk. And he's clearly not a politician, an ordinary person with all the strengths that has. He would actually bring, in a sort of diversity sense, he would bring something, actually. But putting him on Question Time, that's a really difficult program to do. I've done it myself several times, and and I always hesitate before doing it. And I've done a lot of programs. So for someone who's never done anything like that, was a big ask.
3: It's a show that's a lot easier if you're a journalist than if you're a politician. I've done it a few times, and it's fine because you say what you think. Yes. You're not looking over your shoulder to think about what you're meant to think.
6: Yes, and you have your own opinion. You're not sharing. You haven't got to share the opinion with, you know, Richard Tice and Zia Youssef. Yes. and Danny Kruger, who may not and Robert Jenrick, anyway, who may not share, yeah, opinions with each other.
3: Look, we're gonna turn to reform explicitly in a bit, so let's not shoot our bolt too soon. Turning back to Labour, if Labour doesn't win, if Andy Burnham doesn't win, then Labour is plunged into sort of existential despair. Let's assume for the purposes of this conversation that he does. I mean, indeed, as the polls and the bookies are saying. Sally, he gets off the train at Euston next Monday. He arrives in Westminster in a black T-shirt. Good man. What does he do? Does he seize the moment and try and become PM as quickly as possible, or what?
0: I don't know what he'll do. I genuinely don't know. I keep sort of changing my mind about what he'll do. I mean, I think he shouldn't do it too quickly, personally, because I think he needs time to get his ducks in a row, and assuming he wins, whether it's policy, whether it's thinking about the structure in Number 10, whether it's thinking about the centre of government, I suspect he hasn't got time, and nor should he. I mean, there's nothing worse than that sort of measuring the curtains thing. So he shouldn't be spending time on that at the moment, because actually he's got to fight for every vote, and I think he is fighting for every vote. So I think he's doing a lot of it himself, door by door by door, and I think that's the right thing to do. So I hope he doesn't dash in and say, here I am, and move over. I think he needs longer.
3: What do you think, Polly? Should he put together a manifesto, make sure the whole country knows what will happen if he does win before he challenges, or what?
5: I think the timing in the end might not be of his choosing. You know, there was a sense of Keir Starmer being in his last moments in Downing, yes, Street, really, before this by-election came about, which led to everybody in Westminster going, OK, we'll pause so that Andy gets a fair run at it. And that means that the question of nominations rushing in and it just being that a leadership election is upon us, it seems more likely than not. Obviously, everyone should publish a manifesto, a personal vision for the country. Because
3: I mean, not just politicians, everyone, really.
5: Exactly. Yeah, it should, yeah, be a mandatory piece of citizen service. Mm-hmm. And I'd be happy to charge for my services to help
3: you. I'd be happy to read them all.
6: So one of the rules that I think in politics is that if you can see something's definitely going to happen, it always happens earlier than you think.
5: That's
6: because,
5: true.
6: Yeah,
5: true.
6: Everybody assumes it's going to happen, and that creates its own momentum. So Andy Burnham will respond to these questions on election night and everything quite easily, right? You just say, I've only just been elected.
5: I'll
6: take this reference seriously. I'm going to go down to Parliament and consult my parliamentary colleagues, all that stuff. The problem is not... So therefore, Polly's right. I don't think he sets the timetable. What also happens is a journalist goes to Shabana Mahmood and asks her whether she completely supports Keir Starmer, how long she supports him. She's the Home Secretary. Right? If she doesn't support Keir Starmer, she can't remain part of his government. So I think within the first few days, the sort of pressure of those questions could crack Keir Starmer and the government, and then the question isn't for Andy Burnham; he just has to stand
5: there. Yes.
6: If they respond to that, well, there isn't a contest at the moment, right? Then you've still got Wes Streeting saying, mm-hmm, yes, there is a contest, and Wes Streeting. So I don't think you think you're right, Polly. Andy Burnham will not control this, and I think it will accelerate faster than Andy Burnham would wish, and then that you rationally might think. I don't think he's going to get the chance to kind of go, well, I'll think about it, let me get
0: in. I don't think we're talking weeks or months here at all. I mean, it's more that I don't think it'll happen on Monday, if you see what I mean.
3: But that's just about...
6: Well, I don't think it'll happen on Friday, but I do think it could happen Monday,
0: weekend,
6: Tuesday, Wednesday, yeah.
3: I'm off on Monday. I prefer if it happened on Tuesday, if that's all the same to everyone. Look, I think... I mean, that's just talking about when a leadership contest gets triggered. The process of when this might happen, when he could become Prime Minister. So the next Labour conference is in Liverpool, which is one of several places Andy Burnham is from. And, you know, would he perhaps try and negotiate a handover there following a contest? What do you think, Sally?
0: I think it completely depends whether Keir Starmer faces up to the fact he has to go. I mean, at the moment, there is the most bizarre briefing coming out, which is all about, you know, if any minister says they're not supporting me, well, I'll sack them. And, I mean, it's like watching, you know, the dying embers, frankly. It's grim.
3: Is it, though? Is it inevitable he has to go? Is it inevitable that he loses to Andy Burnham if there's a contest?
0: Yes.
3: Okay, that's a clear answer.
6: So just remember that, yeah, what will happen before that, right? So If he is not going to lose to Andy Burnham, we'll learn that very quickly, because nobody will resign from his government when Andy Burnham begins, when it becomes obvious that there's going to be a leadership contest. Then he's kept together the whole of the cabinet: Ed Miliband, Shabana Mahmood, Pat McFadden, the whole of the Labour establishment is uniting behind him. He's losing a couple of junior ministers, and then the problem is, you know, for Andy Burnham's quite difficult, but can we any of us see that happening? I can't really. I think
3: I don't know. They're such. I mean, I'd say this as unpejoratively as I can, but they're such cowards.
6: Nothing is.
3: You know what I mean? They don't move unless they have to move.
6: Well, nothing is 100% certain, but I do think that when you talk to Labour people, Sally knows this more than Polly. When you talk to Labour people, there's a feeling of exasperation with Starmer. There's a knowledge they can't possibly go into the next election with him. So he is go at some point. And again, once you begin to think that, it always happens before you think. So maybe they would say, let's give us another year, but that's not possible.
3: What about Manchester? Because he will have to campaign. At the moment he gets elected, if he gets elected, then there has to be an election in Manchester for the mayoralty, because he can't do both jobs. And he'll have to, presumably have to campaign for that. It gets triggered straight away. I think there's reporting this week that suggests Labour thinks they'll hold it because they've switched from first past the post to a form of PR, which could help. But I mean, that's still, it's quite the distraction, isn't it?
0: It is a distraction. I mean, Andy won it with a form of PR. He won the mayoralty that way. And I think for him, that's been very important in defining how he does his politics. I think it's been really, really, a really good thing, because you have to fight for second preferences and you have to talk to everybody rather than just talk to your core vote. So, it's not helpful. It's not helpful. It is a distraction. But of course, you'll have to campaign. If he wins the by-election, you'll have to go and support the Labour candidate for the mayoralty.
3: But it's an election that will be going on after this by-election that Labour could lose, that will also be going on at the same time as a leadership election, and if Labour does lose, it's his fault. Isn't that's politically complex?
0: I think what we don't know is it depends how he wins the by-election. If he wins, B, by what sort of majority. If he wins more than Restore, the majority is bigger than Reform and Restore together, could have done. I think that gives him quite a powerful position, and I think there will be a bit of a sort of uptick in Labour support, actually. So it may not last, but I think there will be. I think there'll be a bit of a honeymoon, a bit of a, we'll be back. And I think that could help with the mayoralty.
3: Polly, we've got another Andy Burnham policy for you to get your teeth into. He told the hustings on Wednesday that the WASPI women deserve compensation, and if he follows through, that could be a £10.5 billion commitment. What do you think?
5: Do you know, I would take the WASPI women a lot more seriously if they changed their name to Women in Favour of State Pension Inequality. I cannot understand how their campaigning has managed to get so many normally sensible and normally fiscally hawkish people, but including on the right, who tend to say, well, it's your responsibility to look after your finances, who tend to be against welfare, just say, oh, because you actually weren't paying attention and the government didn't send out enough letters, you ought to carry on having an earlier state pension than men, even though women live for longer and earn a lot less. This is one in which, like, my normally feminist credentials fail me, I'm afraid. And men should get the same pension at the same age, and people who didn't notice that would happening, it should be on them.
6: It's a terrible, terrible commitment, right? So
0: it's a commitment.
6: It's very worried that he did this, because my big fear about him as a leader is that he just says yes to whoever's in front of him. And this does tend to go with that, because if you were thinking, actually, I've got three or four big things that require more money, and this is only one of the things. Let's assume that he didn't agree with Polly and myself that this wasn't actually a good use of money at all, but let's assume he thought they had a justified case. Still a huge amount of money. So if he is going to commit to that, he can't commit to all of things. It's a really extraordinary commitment. Or at least you say it isn't a commitment.
0: I would be very doubtful that this would happen, because I think...
6: But he did say, didn't he?
0: I think you're right that he shouldn't, you know, he's got to think before he speaks, but actually somebody's going to have to sit down and go through the figures.
3: In fairness, he said they deserve compensation. That might not be the full £10.5 billion. It might be a
0: Exactly. So I think this, I remain unconvinced that that's, that this is a serious commitment. I think where he will probably make a commitment would be something around social care, and arguably that is probably more important for many women than you know, defending the WASPI rights.
3: Polly, where were the Women's Equality Party on the WASPI women?
5: I don't think that the party had a policy, certainly when I was involved. But it hadn't quite kind of surged in momentum in the way that it did. But it, I might
6: as an issue, you mean?
5: As an issue, as a campaign. You know, as a piece of political organising, you know, it is, has been very impressive, you know, which reminds us all that we should not take for granted women in their 50s and 60s. They are an incredible political force, nevertheless.
0: Yeah, I still remember the Women's Institute conference.
5: Yeah, absolutely. Yeah. I tend to agree with Sally that I don't think he has made a commitment. I think it's in that, like, wouldn't it be nice if we could do nice things?
3: Mm-hmm.
5: And, yeah, sure. But, like, being the Prime Minister is much harder than...
6: I think it's a proof of something that I would expect as a Tory, which is the incredible righteous fury of people who think they deserve somebody else's, more of someone else's money. Right? It's not that you can't... You can obviously make a case for it, because you can make a case for a lot of things, but it's weaker than a lot of cases for more money. It's just that people, because it involves really big amounts for a limited number of people, they feel very, very strongly about it, and therefore it's easy to get them to kind of impress their opinion on others.
3: But isn't this a harbinger of an Andy Burnham leadership contest? That a lot of people are going to be asking him for money. There's going to be a lot of sort of, you know, yes, cause celebs.
0: Of course, but there's a real difference between being on in the middle of a by-election in a hustings and actually being in a position where he's got to think hard and put his case forward and work out what he'd really do. I think, you know, that's a completely different level of preparation. I assume he'd have a serious team around him.
6: You know, when you said earlier, Hugo, that it was easier for journalists to go on Question Time. So one of the issues, obviously, is the sharing of opinion with other people. But the others is that you can say no to people. Mm. You can actually say things like, I don't think we should have a triple lock.
0: Yes.
6: Or what I just said about WASPI women, which would have been... politically disastrous thing to say, but I can say it because it's just my opinion.
0: Yes.
6: And I'm not, you know, accountable for my opinion. I'm accountable for my opinion, but I'm not, I don't have to share my opinion.
0: If you were there as a politician, at the very least, you'd give
6: people
0: a sort
6: to sign off my opinion.
0: A sort of slightly soggy reply, wouldn't you?
3: You can also say, I have no view on that at all and I don't care. Let's move on. I want to talk about reform, because, look, if reform wins this by-election, then Nigel Farage's party are going to look unstoppable. But sticking with our assumption for the moment that they don't, that the Labour wins, what does that mean for reform? So I've written in my column in The Times this week, Danny, about this scenario, that it would be the second by-election defeat for reform, both of which were arguably winnable. It could look like a bit of a crisis for Nigel Farage, not least because it's partly down to... As you said, it'll be partly down to the candidate. And was this really the best they could do?
6: Well, it was a reasonable hypothesis, that candidate, which is you contrast the politician-y person that Andy Burnham is with someone who isn't a politician. Although I've always thought, though electorate like that in theory, in practice they sort of go... Well, I'm sure he'd be a very good plumber, but would he be a good MP? Mm. Right? And people actually do think like that. There are bits that say, we don't want yet another politician. Another bit saying,
3: but
6: they're
3: fine with another plumber.
6: Yes, but they think he's going to become a politician, by the way. So, therefore, he doesn't get the full value of not being a politician because he's running to become one. So, I think that was always a problem. But the biggest problem is, this is one of their target seats, right?
3: Yep.
6: This is sixth or seventh by any stretch of the imagination. So not to win it is very serious. The split with Restore in a by-election like this is properly serious to them. It splits their demographic of what is already a limited exercise. So basically you've got the Tories with the ability at their peak to get 44%. Reform, who at their peak maybe could get 31, 32%. That was at their absolute peak, normally running at about 27%. Now if you add Restore as a political party,
3: you're losing eight.
6: Yeah, they could get eight, right? So that is very serious for them.
3: Let's talk specifically about a bit more about Restore, and not just when it comes like sort of on the ground in a by-election like this. The argument I make in the column is that then the Restore are now handing Reform basically in the same way that Farage handed the Tories. And you can see that very specifically this week with their attack on Robert Jenrick and Suella Braverman, who are both now in Reform and were respectively what, Immigration Minister and Home Secretary when the suspect in the Belfast attacks arrived in Britain. So it's very much a sort of attacking Reform for their complicity in government. What I write in the column is it just kind of makes me laugh. Do you know what I mean, Sally?
0: I do know what you mean. I mean, it does seem, it feels to me as well, it is driven by a very sort of personal venom, actually. You know, it is clear that Lowe loathes Farage in an incredibly sort of visceral way. I am watching with a level of sort of fascination at it, really, because, but I mean, I think Danny's right, by the way. If Reform can't pull this off, and Andy is a difficult candidate for them to defeat, but it does feed into a kind of, well, have they peaked? Are they on the way down? If they can't pull this off, then where are they? So I think it's very serious for them.
6: The only problem is I can't laugh completely at Restore because of the nature of that party. You know, it doesn't regard me as British because they say that people of indigenous heritage and a Christian faith are the only people who are British. And Charlie Downs, their spokesman, says he wants to use state power to restore the spirit of the nation. He defines that nation in an ethno-nationalist way. And I think that's quite a sinister philosophy, which we've seen, you know, in other places before. So I Nigel Farage's great contribution, I realise that people won't like this particularly, but his great contribution to that kind of politics was, I'm not going to go down the ethno-nationalist route and deal with that. He's now been pushed off. Been pushed off that stance. He was definitely trying to normalise the reform, and now he's realises that's he can't do that.
3: Putting aside, Polly, the precisely what he thinks about everything, whether you're Nigel Farage or Rupert Lowe, Farage's problem at the moment is the classic problem of a centrist, isn't it? That you're being attacked on both sides, and the more you tilt one way, the more you lose out to the other way.
5: Well, I wouldn't go as far as calling him a centrist, but he did have that objective of trying to move to the centre to replace the Conservative Party, to be a more centre-right party, and to close off, which he did. He made attempts at, in terms of not dealing with Tommy Robinson, including challenging Elon Musk about doing that. But in order to do that, I mean, the worst thing he's done is absorb some literal Conservative Party representatives. And the problem is that Rupert Lowe is right. And so just as the Conservatives find it hard to adopt this position, which is, we've been doing immigration wrong for the last 15 years, because it's like, well, duh, it was you guys. He now has those people on his front bench, Farage. So why? Because I got them to apologise. And it was interesting, there was a Robert Jenrick giving a speech in the House in the last couple of weeks talking about, you know, just, you know, criticising the government policy and being laughed at by the Lib Dems because, of course, he was responsible for those policies.
6: He does have an answer, which is kind of, I left the government and then I left the party. So
5: SW1 answer, but, right? People, it's like, you were the immigration minister, you went on Sky News and said, I'm really proud of the fact that we're bringing new asylum hotels online really fast.
3: Well, look, we've been talking about the Makerfield by-election, which means we have to give you the full list of the candidates, so strap in. They are Jake Austin of the Liberal Democrats, Count Binface of the Count Binface Party, Andy Burnham of the Labour Party, Dan Clark of the Libertarian Party, John Dyer is an independent, Ed Gemmell of the Climate Party, and we're not even halfway there. Paul Gould is an independent, Alan Howling Lord Hope, he's the Monster Raving Loony Party, Robert Kenyon of Reform UK, Robert Pownall of Protect the Wild, Rebecca Shepherd of Restore Britain, Sarah Wakefield of the Green Party, Peter Mark Ward of Rejoin EU, Michael Winstanley of the Conservative and Union Party. Oh no, that's it. Phew. That's it from us for now. We won't be back next Thursday. Instead, we're going to be in your feeds and on YouTube on Friday to react to the results of the Makerfield by-election. Whatever happens, you will not want to miss it. Thank you to Polly, thank you to Sally, thank you to Danny. I've been Hugo Rifkind. Goodbye.

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4: Good morning from the Times Radio newsroom. I'm Chris Stabbs. Pakistan has insisted that the text of a US-Iran peace deal has been agreed and warned against a misinformation campaign that's designed to sabotage final ratification of it. Shehbaz Sharif, the Prime Minister of Pakistan, who's been involved in months of mediation, echoed Abbas Araghchi, the Iranian Foreign Minister, in saying that peace has never been this close as it is now. However, Colonel Brendan Kearney, who is a military affairs analyst and former Chief of Staff for US Marine Corps forces in Europe, told us that any stumbling block to any agreement could be the Strait of Hormuz.
5: Actually, quite a bit concerned about is the noise Iran keeps making about changing the free passage regime there in the Straits. I think they want to charge, and that is an unacceptable approach, I think, to the majority of the nations of the world, because those Straits have been free passage for well over a century. The Iranians are poor economic Straits, and they're going to be looking to make money. That's one way to make some quick.
4: Washington, meanwhile, has urged Sir Keir Starmer to boost Britain's military strength with urgency, scale and determination. The US intervention comes after the Defence Secretary and Armed Forces Minister dramatically resigned, accusing the Prime Minister of putting the nation's security at risk. Sir Keir Starmer says he's made some hard-edged decisions to increase defence spending and insists that it'll be his number one priority. Former senior British military advisor to US Central Command, Major General Chip Chapman, told Henry about one of the budgetary problems the government is up against.
6: One of the chief cost drivers in defence is actually the Defence Nuclear Enterprise Programme. It is the continuous at-sea nuclear deterrent and likely to rise to something like 25% of defence expenditure over the next few years.
4: Rugby league great Kevin Sinfield, Dame Helen Mirren and creator of the Gruffalo are among those named in the King's Birthday Honours list. And with the sports news, here's Charlie Pritchard.
7: Canada have drawn their opening game of the World Cup to Bosnia and Herzegovina 1-1. Southampton's Kyle Larin scored with his first touch off the bench to rescue a point for the hosts in Toronto. Meanwhile, Scott McTominay will be fit for Scotland's World Cup opener against Haiti after overcoming a stomach bug. The Napoli midfielder travelled separately to the rest of the squad to Boston after missing yesterday's training session, but has resumed training again and is due to start. In the tennis, Katie Bolters caused an upset at the Queen's Club Tennis Championship by knocking out world number two, Elena Rybakina, to reach the semi-finals. She needed a deciding set to achieve the biggest win of her career by ranking. Meanwhile, Emma Raducanu eased into the last eight with victory over Sorana Kirsteia from Romania. And Northampton have reached the Rugby Union Premiership playoff final with a thrilling 45-31 win at home to Leicester. The hosts, who finished the regular season at the top of the table, ran in seven tries at Franklin's Gardens. They'll face the winner of tomorrow's other last four clash between Bath and Exeter in next Saturday's decider.
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8: Hello and welcome to the Times Tech Podcast, where every week we unpack how technology is reshaping business, culture, and everyday life. I am Danny Fortson out here in Silicon Valley,
9: where he's trying to keep his children occupied during the summer holidays. And I am Katie Prescott in the city of London. And Danny and I are on YouTube.
8: On the YouTubes. Find us. Isn't this a glorious time to be alive?
9: So if you want to, you know, watch instead of listen, head to the Times business page on YouTube.
8: 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They show short form and long form videos there.
9: Goodness me. I must check it out.
8: Yeah, it's a new thing. It's a new thing. Technology.
9: Well, good to know we're keeping up.
8: So what have you been up to?
9: Oh, I have been hobnobbing.
8: Oh, yes.
9: I've been hobnobbing with friends of the pod in West London, because it is London Tech Week here, which brings not only the great and the good of British tech, but also lots and lots of your fellow San Franciscans to London to talk about technology.
8: I always feel like these things are like, there's all this hype, right? And then you go to the big conference or the big do, and then you just find yourself like walking around from one venue to the other tent, drinking bad, like lukewarm coffee. You're like, oh, I've got to go see that session. And then you go sit in the session. After like 3 minutes, you're scrolling on your phone and you're like, what am I doing with my life?
9: Actually, it has been fantastic. There's one main stage at Tech Week. The Prime Minister launched the event. It's been really notable that over the past few years, the Prime Ministers have started turning up for it. And I think it says a lot about how tech's been rising up the agenda. Lisa Su from AMD, friend of the pod, flew over just as her cousin Jensen Huang did last year. So lots of big announcements from the government about investment in tech, but also from the US. It was a bit strange this year, I have to say, because the theme on the stage all the time was sovereignty. It was British tech. How can we promote British AI? How can we invest in British businesses? How can we make sure that British companies are winning British government contracts? And so you had this almost slightly awkward tension between the sort of geopolitical split, push against the US, almost like, you know, talking behind the back of the most popular person in class or something. It's like, oh, look, they're the big successful one, but we want to be like that too. But then at the same time, welcoming lots of American companies to the UK who are talking about investment here. That created a tension, I would say, at the event.
8: Because there's the sovereignty bit and then there's the social media bit and it's all swirling.
9: Exactly. And the Prime Minister on stage is opening the event to an audience of tech business leaders and policy people, issued an ultimatum to US tech about, look, you've got to stop children being able to exchange nude images on their phones or we're going to, you know, pass legislation in the next 3 months.
8: Feels reasonable.
9: It feels reasonable, but it was a slightly unusual message at a conference to promote.
8: Like, rah, rah, tech.
9: Yeah.
8: Rah, tech.
9: There wasn't a t-shirt cannon?
8: No. This wasn't even, I'm so glad I wasn't there. If I'm not getting hit in the face with a balled up t-shirt at high speed, I'm not going.
9: Is that the bar? If you want Danny Fortson at a conference, you need to shoot him in the face with a t-shirt.
8: Exactly. Otherwise, what is the point?
9: So that landed, I think, slightly awkwardly. Obviously, it wasn't meant for that audience, right? It was the rest of the UK that was listening to that, and it played really big in the news here. But I think the fact he was there was also a bit of a damp squib for the tech community, because he's very much seen as on his way out. Mm. His position is very shaky as Prime Minister. So there wasn't, I would say, the House view, there wasn't sort of overwhelming delight with his message.
8: Because on one hand, you have like this whole social media ban kind of movement that's happening around the world. And you have all these lawsuits, which we've talked about on the pod here. Like, there definitely seems to be like this huge shift. It feels like the public is very much like, yeah, ban social media for kids. It seems like politically a really easy choice to make. Mm-hmm. But at the same time, to your point, you're talking about tech sovereignty. How can we convince these big US tech companies to invest on our island? I think that's the tension, right? Of like, this is the thing that everybody wants. But I'm sure in the back rooms, you have tech companies being like, yeah, That's a nice social media law you have there. It'd be a shame if we stopped investing in your country.
9: Yeah, our $5 billion that we were going to put into your data centers over the next 3 years.
8: And we should say, before we move on to what else is happening, we have a great guest this week, do we not?
9: We have got an amazing guest, actually.
8: Yes, it is Jeetu Patel. He is the president and chief product officer at Cisco. They're building the hardware and software that kind of enables this whole AI boom. He's an expert in all things agentic. And, you know, don't sleep on Cisco. They were the dot-com darling. Then they were the dot-com kind of dog. And they're now worth $500 billion. And they've just come roaring back because they made up all these big bets on AI. And G2's right at the heart of that. So we're going to have him to talk all things AI later on in the pod.
9: While we're on the subject of AI.
8: Yeah.
9: There was another small development this week, wasn't there?
8: Hmm.
9: This blog that Anthropic put out. Yet another bombshell post from Anthropic. Yeah. When AI builds itself. So this was all about recursive AI, which,
8: yeah,
9: you know, I guess you've been saying is a big theme in Silicon Valley at the moment.
8: Yeah, that's right. I feel like if you want to understand what Silicon Valley is thinking, take half an hour and you will understand. One is there's a video on YouTube, that youtube.com,
9: oh, yeah,
8: new website for videos,
9: oh,
8: yeah, by Tom Blomfield, who founded Monzo. He's a partner at Y Combinator, and he gave like this 13-minute talk to the current batch of startups at Y Combinator called How to Build a Self-Improving Company. And it's all about this notion of, like, basically your job in 2026 is to build a different kind of company where you spend all your time shoveling. Your job is to give as much quote-unquote context to your favorite AI, whatever it may be. So that means all your emails, all your text messages, put microphones in your recording, in your meeting rooms, transcribe those, just feed as much data in as you can. And then this brain has control of an army of agents that kind of improve the company while you sleep. You wake up, there's a new prototype, there's a new product, there's like a bunch of sales calls that have happened, whatever it may be. So you take that, and then like overlaid on that is this other piece from Anthropic, which, as you say, is called When AI Builds Itself. It's this blog post they just put out that explains what they're seeing. And it's kind of crazy. They were saying, like, if you go back like a year and a half, low single digits of their code was like written by their coding agent. Now it's over 80%. And they're like, the role of humans is changing pretty rapidly, and basically it's shrinking. And they don't really have any answers as to like how this goes or where this goes. But it's another kind of scary example of what this all means for us humans.
9: I should say, looking at some of the startups that have raised the most money in the UK over the past 6 months, Recursive AI has raised $500 million and Ineffable Intelligence, both working in this space, and they're only a few months old. That's the astonishing thing. So it feels like this is really the next focus for everyone's attention.
8: Yeah, and that's what Blomfield said at Y Combinator. He said, like, companies that are basically leaning into this idea of a company brain commanding an army of agents are getting to demo day. Like, each batch has 3 months to work on a product, all leading up to demo day, where they get up on stage, say, this is who we are, this is what we make, please give us money, venture capitalists. They're getting to demo day with 5 times more revenue per employee than historically over the past 20 years.
9: It's worth just reading a bit of the Anthropic blog, because it ends on this very stark warning, which is basically, yeah, everyone should probably stop. So it says, if it were possible to effectively slow the development of this technology to give ourselves more time to deal with its immense implications, we think that would likely be a good thing. But basically it said, you know, if you slow down, it lets the least cautious actors catch up, which could leave everyone less safe. So they say, without a global coordination mechanism, companies and governments will have to make difficult decisions about safety while under competitive and geopolitical pressures, which is quite a big statement for a company developing this.
8: And, you know, here in the States, kind of the background music to all of this is China. And every time someone says something like what Anthropic just said there, is like, you know, we should really probably slow down because this is getting, you know, this is escalating quickly. you have somebody else who said, look, if we slow down, China's not. And this is like nuclear weapons, and we cannot afford to, quote unquote, lose to China. So full steam ahead. And then overlaid on that is the IPO piece. So we have SpaceX this week. OpenAI just filed. Anthropic has filed. So $3 trillion IPOs. These companies have raised in OpenAI and Anthropic, I believe, more money than any company has ever raised ever. I think OpenAI has raised $175 billion. They have investors who want their money back. You know, so the financial incentives are immense. So I just think between the financial incentives and that whole we're in a race with China, no one's going to slow down.
9: It's really noticeable that that was all anyone was talking about at London Tech Week. You know, the stuff about technological advances wasn't really there. It was all about geopolitics. I mean, you spoke about China there, but there was a huge amount of hand-wringing here, as you can imagine, with the background of OpenAI's IPO being announced, but also SpaceX's coming up, about where the money was going to come from in Europe to keep up with the US and to make sure that there is some semblance of tech independence here.
8: Our guest today will certainly have some thoughts on all of the above. It is Jeetu Patel. He's the president and chief product officer at Cisco. Cisco essentially built the foundation of the modern internet. It was founded in the 80s by a group of Stanford scientists and pioneered the first commercially successful router, which is basically a specialized computer that allows completely different networks to talk to one another.
9: And during the dot-com boom, they briefly, very briefly, became the most valuable company in the world. And then, of course, we all know what happened next. There was the crash. And ever since then, they've been working their way back up. But a few years ago, they made a big bet on AI. And now they build their own silicon, design the systems that it powers, write the software, and provide the security that watches over it all. Their share price is now higher than it was in 2000. But it's been a long journey, and it only got there again earlier this year.
8: And the company is now valued at a cool $470 billion, half a trillion dollars. Not bad. Welcome to the podcast, Jeetu. I think I want to start with something really basic, which is, you know, I grew up in the Bay Area, so I know all about the kind of Cisco lore, but a lot of people don't. Can you talk about what Cisco is today?
10: Sure. I've been here for 6 years, so I wasn't here for the ups and downs that happened in the past. But I will tell you that the reason the ups and downs happen is when you have a massive platform shift and a mega trend that's occurring in the market, if you actually catch the wave, you tend to enjoy the fruits of the momentum of the market. And if you don't catch the wave, you don't enjoy those fruits. We missed the cloud wave, but we are, you know, squarely extremely well positioned for the AI wave. We were very careful not to miss the AI wave, but it was also kind of, you know, lucky for us that the capabilities that we had actually formed the critical infrastructure for the AI era. Like, we have high performance, low latency, energy efficient networking. We've got optics. We make our own silicon. We actually have security for, you know, kind of protecting agents from the world. Also have security for protecting the world from agents and the way that they behave. We've got observability, we've got a data platform, we've got applications. So, like, there was this vertically integrated platform, full stack, that was fully co-designed, that we were unique enough to be able to really capitalize on. And by the way, the AI wave requires that. Like, without GPUs, without a network, are not that useful. And so the way that you should think about Cisco right now is it's the critical infrastructure for the AI era.
8: Before we kind of get into the nitty-gritty, I just want to talk about this moment in which we find ourselves in the market. We're recording on Wednesday before the big SpaceX IPO. You've had OpenAI and Anthropic both file. So the idea is that in like the next 6 months or 9 months, we're going to have $3 trillion IPOs. And it feels like, you know, we're both in California, like the gold rush is happening again. And I'm just wondering, from where you guys sit, how sustainable does this feel? Does this feel to you, because you're the one selling this kit to the companies that are building the systems and running the systems? What's your take from where you guys sit?
10: Yeah, you know, the very common question that gets asked is, are we in a bubble? And it's a multi-layered answer. Let me actually first start with two things can hold true at the same time. We are in the midst of the most seismic, you know, platform shift that has ever been experienced by humanity. And there also might be some companies that have frothy valuations. None of the three that you talked about are in that category, by the way.
8: So that's none of those.
9: We'll see what happens on Friday.
10: I'll tell you why, because I think there's a very sustained demand for what they're doing. And we should talk about this in detail. The second big thing that to keep in mind is we are right now constrained in three major areas. If you think about like what would make us not be able to harness the full potential of AI, there's three major kind of impediments. The first one is there's an infrastructure constraint. We just don't have enough power, compute, network bandwidth, and memory in the world to go out and satiate the needs of AI. That's number one. Number two, there's a trust deficit. If we don't trust these AI agents, we're not going to use them. And so you have to make sure that you establish trust in the delegation that you do. The difference between simple delegation versus trusted delegation is the difference between, you know, market leadership and

0: kind of connect things together. If you don't give that context to agents, they'll still make decisions. They just won't be great decisions. So there's a context gap that needs to be in, you know, where the agents have to be enriched with context. All of these three things are constraints right now. But when you say, are we in a bubble? You have to compare it to what was happening in the 90s when people equated to the late 90s and the dot-com bubble. The infrastructure was built out anticipating demand. Right now, the infrastructure is being built out. And the moment the infrastructure is made available, the demand is consumed. And that demand is not consumed just for vanity purposes. People are using these products on a daily basis, and it's become a habit. And that is how they get work done. Like, we have 30,000 engineers, and these 30,000 engineers use these tools to code. And we now have a product that is 100% written with AI, no human lines of code. By the end of the year, we'll have 6 products, 100% written with AI. By the end of next year, we will have 70% of our entire portfolio that'll be 100% written with AI. That's crazy to imagine, but that's happening. So, like, there's an intrinsic demand signal and a value creation that's occurring right now. And so we have to, so I think there's going to be, this is a secular shift, not just a blip that's going to happen, or, you know, like a quick spike and then everything's going to go back. That's at least my take on it. But that doesn't mean that you're not going to have a few frothy companies that get, you know, overvalued. But that's the definition of a secular shift, is you have a lot of experiments that happen during that course of time.
1: How long before you have an agent on your board?
0: I'll give you an example of what we're thinking about right now. Wouldn't it be great if every single person had a digital chief of staff that attended every meeting that they were in, and at the end of the day gave you a summary that said, hey, here's all the meetings that you attended, only for you. This is the context that you need to have. And boy, wouldn't it be nice if nothing slipped through the cracks? Because right now what ends up happening is, like, I'm not the most kind of, you know, I'm more left brain than right brain. I'm, you know, and so when you start thinking about what happens in a day, if I sit in 10 meetings, invariably I'll forget something that someone said that I'm not going to follow up on. And then that was a huge waste of time for people, because a lot of people prepared, they were in the meeting. Ideally, wouldn't it be great if you had a digital chief of staff in that meeting? By the way, that does not change for a board of director as well. Like, wouldn't it be great if you had someone that actually was providing the right level of, you know, governance input, they were providing the right level of strategic input, they were able to concatenate information and provide original insights as we were having strategic discussions. Super valuable to have on a board.
2: But how long until it happens?
0: I think right now, if there's a credible idea, no idea is past a couple of years. The biggest thing that happened in this industry was, which was actually a genius move, and frankly, Anthropic gets a lot of credit for it. The genius move was they decided that coding was the app that they were going to go after first. And what that did was it made this entire, like, Claude Code now builds Claude Code, and Codex builds Codex. And because of that, that exponential curve has become a vertical line. And then these models are becoming, you know, self-recursive, and they're learning all the time, and they're teaching themselves as they're actually going out and serving queries.
2: Should we pick up on this idea of recursive AI? It's something we've been discussing in the program today. Clearly, we had that warning from Anthropic this week on it. What are you seeing there, and what are your views on it and its uses?
0: It's actually not that different from humans. Humans are self-recursive in nature, right? Like, we continue to keep learning, and every single time, like, even if you ask a professor or a teacher, when you're teaching, are you learning? You are, because as you're teaching people, there's different ways to articulate the idea that comes to your mind, and you're making connections within your mind. And so you're constantly learning and training your mind, even when you're going out and imparting knowledge. I think models are starting to get to be in that kind of domain. It's pretty exciting, because the class of problems we'll be able to solve with this is, I don't think it's actually sunk into people. People, you know, kind of listen to it. It sounds good, but think about every disease that we'll be able to solve at some point in time in the not too distant future. Think about poverty being eradicated in massive scale. Think about how education will be disseminated to every human on the planet. And there's a, you know, equal rights of participation that anyone has, because knowledge no longer becomes this kind of scarce commodity that only a few people have. Those are exciting parts of the future. Now, by the way, you have to be super cognizant of not having rose-colored glasses and understanding the risks of these technology as well, which we should talk about. But the upside is undeniable. at this point. And what will happen in these things is you'll always have these waves.

0: where people will be like, this is going to replace all humans and humans won't have any value to add to society. And then literally the next week, people will be like, this thing doesn't work and I'm just going to, it was just a passing fad. But the reality is there's a sustained level of improvement that's happening. And when you look back 5 years from now and say, imagine how we lived our lives back before ChatGPT came about, it'll seem very foreign. Just like it seems very foreign right now when you live your life without a cell phone or constantly being connected.
1: Right. Right. And then so shall we end on some scary stuff? Cybersecurity.
0: Okay, so on safety and security, I think there are three things that need to happen in safety and security. Firstly, these agents are going to be attacked by the world. You're going to have prompt injection attacks. You're going to have data poisoning efforts so that you can alter the behavior of agents. So what you'll need to do is you'll need to make sure that you protect that agent from the world. So there's a whole bunch of safety and security capabilities that need to be in place so that you can protect the agent from the world. Number two, these agents themselves are non-deterministic because they run on non-deterministic models. They're kind of unpredictable. And the way I think about agents is they're like teenagers. You know, they're supremely intelligent. They have no fear of consequence. And as a result, they can sometimes do really stupid stuff. And so what you have to do is you have to be able to intercept it and you have to be able to assess the behavior of an agent algorithmically and know that when this behavior is not being exhibited, you know that something is wrong and you have to keep an eye and be able to intercept it. So the second thing you have to do is be able to protect the world from agents.
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8: 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Tickets are free to everyone and include all the attractions. You've just imagined a day out at IKEA. IKEA, the wonderful everyday.
9: Good morning from the Times Radio Newsroom. I'm Chris Dabbs. Pakistan has insisted that the text of a US-Iran peace deal has been agreed and warned against a misinformation campaign that's designed to sabotage any final ratification. Shehbaz Sharif, the Prime Minister of Pakistan, who's been involved in months of mediation, echoed Abbas Araghchi, the Iranian Foreign Minister, in declaring that peace has never been this close as it is now. Washington, meanwhile, has urged Sir Keir Starmer to boost Britain's military strength with urgency, scale and determination. The US intervention comes after the Prime Minister has been accused of putting the nation's security at risk by two resigning defence officials. Sir Keir Starmer says he's made hard-edged decisions to increase defence spending, insisting it'll be his number one priority. However, Francis Tusa, editor at Defence Analysis, told us that Keir Starmer's power to deliver any spending increases may have been compromised.
10: John Healey and then Al Carnes saying the current defence investment plan is a dog's dinner, and it is, in Al Carnes' words, not fit for purpose. It is going to be very difficult for the new Secretary of State for Defence to stand up and say, no, I know better than John Healey. It's fine. The Prime Minister has no authority, which you could see from John Healey's letter, where he said, you are unable to deliver an increase in defence expenditure. In other words, you have no authority.
9: And as replacements, Louise Sander-Jones has been named Armed Forces Minister, taking over from Al Carnes after he resigned. Her role as Veterans Minister will be taken over by Calvin Bailey. Meanwhile, Angela Eagle has been appointed as a Security Minister, replacing Dan Jarvis after he was made Defence Secretary. The Times is reporting that Number 10 was worried about Rachel Reeves, the Chancellor, resigning, as Reeves said that she was unhappy about plans to restrict other departments' spending plans to top up defence. And the Home Office is limiting the number of asylum seekers Britain is taking from France under the country's one-in, one-out scheme due to concerns over the criminal risk posed by migrants, the Times can reveal. Home Affairs editor at the Times, Matt Dathan, told us that the Home Office has had to look at the consequences of the deal.
11: The Home Office is concerned that they don't want to import more crime, and in doing so, they would be almost seen as liable because they are accepting these asylum seekers legally rather than them arriving illegally.
9: And SpaceX has officially made its debut on the Nasdaq Stock Exchange yesterday, launching at $150 a share. The instant surge in a tech firm's value has officially pushed founder Elon Musk over the line to become the world's very first trillionaire. Musk's wealth includes SpaceX, as well as his shares in Tesla, the electric car company, and other businesses. Even before the IPO, though, he was the richest person in the world, well ahead of Larry Page and Sergey Brin, who are the co-founders of Google, and Jeff Bezos, the founder of Amazon. Michael Hewson is a market analyst and also author of the Substack MCH Market Insights. He told us that prices can go down as well as up, though.
12: Went as high as $175, closed at $162, having been priced at $135.
9: Rugby league great Kevin Sinfield, Dame Helen Murray and the creator of the Gruffalo are among those named in the King's Birthday Honours List. Faye Rowlands has more.
13: After raising more than £10 million for motor neuron disease charities, Sinfield becomes Sir Kevin. He's among more than 1,000 recipients of honours. There are damehoods for children's author Julia Donaldson and Noughts and Crosses novelist Mallory Blackman. Six members of England's European Championship winning Lionesses are made MBEs, including Chloe Kelly, who scored the winning penalty. Actress Dame Helen Mirren becomes a companion of honour.
9: And Sir David Beckham has been honoured with a star on the Hollywood Walk of Fame. Organisers rolled out a green football pitch instead of a red carpet to mark the occasion, which coincided with the opening day of the World Cup in LA. And for a news bulletin when you want it, search for the Times Radio News Briefing on any podcast platform.
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15: Time now for my political panel, where every week at this time we're joined by two esteemed broadcasters to unpack the top stories of the week. Joining me this week we have Zoe Grunewald, Westminster editor at The Lead, and Giles Dilnot, editor of Conservative Home. Welcome, both of you. We're going to begin with, well, what else can we begin with? Keir Starmer has told the BBC that defence and security are his number one priority following the resignations yesterday of both his defence secretary and his armed forces minister. He has added that it is his duty to continue on as prime minister.
16: I'm not going to walk away. I don't think we should plunge the country into the chaos of a leadership election.
17: But if that happens and you stand, wouldn't you be a contributor to that chaos?
16: I don't think it should happen.
17: But if it does happen, it looks pretty likely.
16: I will fight. And let me just be clear with you, that's not about personal vanity. It's not about stubbornness. It's out of a very deep sense of duty. I was elected to serve this country, notwithstanding the difficult circumstances. That is what I am doing. And in the last few weeks, others have made their own case. Mm-hmm. I've been concentrating on the job I was elected to do, which is to deliver for this country.
15: That's Keir Starmer speaking to the BBC's Chris Mason earlier today. He's under intense pressure to find more money for defence after his Defence Secretary John Healey and Minister Al Khans resigned yesterday, both levelling strong criticism for the Defence Investment Plan. Al Khans spoke to Radio 4 to explain his resignation.
18: Well, I didn't think the funding settlement was correct for defence. And I didn't agree with the Defence Investment Plan, which I thought was looking at how to fight the last war rather than the next one.
19: What did it get wrong?
18: A lack of innovation and lessons learned from Ukraine, inculcated to every section of defence, a thinning of the bureaucracy, a refinement of the procurement process to speed up getting the best systems into our hands, the hands of our men and women across the armed forces.
15: Cabinet Minister Peter Kyle spoke to Times Radio this morning and he offered a staunch defence of Keir Starmer.
20: It is highly important that we get defence right, and we've already signed more than 10,000 contracts for the defence sector since we came into office. We have given a pay rise to our military personnel. We have invested unprecedented amounts of money into the armed forces, the biggest spending boost since the Cold War. It is a Prime Minister that has stood up in the most extraordinary challenges, both internationally and domestically, and our country is moving forward despite them. And that is under the leadership of Keir Starmer, and for that I'm extremely grateful to serve in his cabinet.
15: Zoe, it's difficult to avoid military metaphors in this sort of circumstance. Is he hold below the waterline? Is he going to do the charge of the Light Brigade? Or is this his Rorke's Drift? Is it going to be a glorious fight back? Where do you place Keir Starmer?
21: Well, I think he's stubborn. I think he wants to carry on. I think there is a genuine sense of public duty there underneath it all. But I think ultimately the Labour Party is kind of in a position now where it's just waiting. You know, it has got 1 week, essentially, until we know what has happened in the Makerfield by-election. And at that point, we know Andy Burnham's fate. At that point, the PLP will probably move. That is, of course, presuming that Andy Burnham wins the seat, and nothing is a dead cert there. Labour is fairly confident, but of course, we have seen that Labour has taken a thrashing in recent by-elections and local elections, so nothing is certain there. But I think Keir Starmer would want to continue, but I think he is willing to fight, but I think there is a sense now that actually the party is going to move, whether he likes it or not, and either he has the fight of his life or he doesn't. Having lost John Healey, who is seen as one of the, who is widely seen as a Secretary of State who was getting on with his job, achieving things, was a real Starmer loyalist, departing over the government's spending plans and defence, which is something that both the left and the right of the party have quite strong views on, is a real blow for Keir Starmer. He's continuing with this line. He sounded very defiant today, but I think ultimately, of everything that's happened over the past few months, and Keir Starmer has taken a number of what seems like fatal blows, I think this is one that is going to be very, very hard to come back from. Once you lose one of your most loyal ministers, I think, you know, you really are fighting alone at that point.
15: Giles, is this his Waterloo, or does he I've run out of battles?
22: Personally, I have a feeling he lost the war some time ago. And it started with that defeat over welfare reform. Notwithstanding the fact that he's had lots of number one priorities, I think we could gather a list of 10 number one priorities, and they can't all be number one. The fact is, and let me be clear, a phrase that he likes to use a lot, he says it's his number one priority. His defence secretary, a man widely respected across the House, I know him, I've always thought he was a decent, principled man, John Healey, literally expressed in the letter, no, it isn't. It isn't your number one priority. And Al Khans, equally respected, even though new to politics. Ben Wallace praising him when he was a military commander as well, saying, you know, he's a great guy. Also turning around and go, it clearly isn't. And it's two things in the letter. The letter, I think, is really, really interesting because the mention of unable, you are unable, speaks to the deep weakness that Starmer went into this week with. You are unable to do these things because you have no longer got authority in the party, in the PLP, and in your government. You've got cabinet ministers who don't believe in you anymore. Is also the fact that what he was offering was half of what was needed just to stand still, not to achieve the goals that were needed. Plus, in the letter, what you see is an acceleration of commitment that Starmer has made. So the strategic defence review was to lay out how we would go into the future, what challenges we needed. The defence investment plan was supposed to see how we pay for it. You've got less than half you needed just to stand still. And in John Healey's letter, he says, we are doing Arctic Sentry. We're taking a lead role in that. That's new. We're taking a lead role on the ground in Ukraine if there's a ceasefire. That's new since Labour came to power. That we're involved in the Middle East. We're going to, apparently, the coalition of the willing. We're a leading thing with France in the Straits of Hormuz. That's new. They are all additions on top of what the Strategic Defence Review. How can it be his top? How can we believe that it's his top priority if on all of those metrics you are subpar and you can't move? And the only other last bit is the Treasury seems unwilling. That speaks to a problem that all parties and all prime ministers have found, is the hegemony of the Treasury being able to turn around and go, oh, bless, I'm sorry you want that. We're not going to be able to give it to you. And some of those people who are saying that are not elected and they're not accountable.
15: Zoe, does he know, if he really is as doomed as you both seem to think, and if this letter really was as devastating as you both seem to think, does he not know this?
21: I think he does know this. Oh, I think, well, it's hard to say, isn't it? Because on the one hand, when you're Prime Minister, you do deliberately surround yourself with advisers who will offer some kind of reality check sometime, but ultimately their job is to advise you. They are motivated to keep you in post. They want to keep you going. And of course, as Prime Minister, you're not totally preoccupied by what everybody thinks about you and what's going on in your party. Actually, there are a lot of national concerns that you are going to be focused on day to day. Defence spending will be one of those, but everything else that you are in charge of as Prime Minister, that is your day job. It isn't necessarily what's going on inside the party. Having said that, there's no way Keir Starmer is immune to the fact that he has lost his advisor. What everything that happened with Peter Mandelson, losing his defence secretary, the fact that Andy Burnham is making moves, you know, all of these things will be very much in the front of his mind. But at the same time, you kind of have no choice but to keep fighting on. I do think there is, as I've said, a sense of public service there. You know, we know that in Keir Starmer's background that he is motivated by that. But there is also a stubbornness, a ruthlessness, you know, something within Keir Starmer where he really believes he can keep fighting. Whether that will matter for anything if we see Andy Burnham get through next week and we see a leadership challenge being triggered. I mean, the other question I'd ask is, obviously, John Healey has made his points very, very clear about his concerns over defence spending, and he's backed up by people like Al Cairns and plenty of other former and current defence officials and advisers and academics who are deeply worried about the state of UK defences. But John Healey is also seen as a potential leadership contender. You know, he's someone who could potentially garner quite a bit of support in the PLP and from the wider public. Whether he be as popular as Andy Burnham is a different question. But there is also, you know, wonderings about whether or not John Healey could throw his name into a contest should there be a leadership bid. And that would be very, very interesting, because if Andy Burnham doesn't make it, the question is much more open about whether anyone actually can depose Keir Starmer. Would Wes Streeting beat Keir Starmer in a leadership contest? That's a very interesting question. Would John Healey? Another very interesting question. So the stakes have changed slightly now. I think losing John Healey really will have shaken him. Obviously, he's going to keep going and keep saying he's motivated. There's little the party can do between now and next week. But ultimately, I do think this might be the first time that he feels really very shaken by losing such a close ally.
15: How does next week play out, Charles?
22: Well, so there is a question about whether Andy Burnham wins, because a vote hasn't been cast yet. But I, I'm I feel like he's going to, from everything I'm picking up, I think he's probably going to squeak it. Even if he doesn't, I still think the PLP will move, whether or not somebody wins it. Other than Starmer, if he's going to fight, is a moot point. But I still think it will happen whether Burnham wins or not. I'm going to pick up on... Let's go to Wes Streeting. Another one from inside his own cabinet, or was until recently. He said recently, he was asked, you know, is the problem that Starmer's not a politician? And he said, yes. I think that is the problem. He's not really a very good politician. So I'm sure he is aware... As Zoe was saying, I'm sure he is aware of the situation he's in, but he doesn't react, or tend to react, like a politician. His antennae are not as good politically as they should and ideally could be. And I think that's why he's found himself. He is able to sort of inure himself and go, it's all about service, it's all about service, and not see the political damage that he's doing, and for which very often somebody else is to blame and pays the price for. I certainly get the feeling in Whitehall, for example, confidence in the civil service in this government of Keir Starmer, it's not necessarily Labour, but in the government of Keir Starmer, is deeply wobbled. And at the moment, that is causing quite a lot of paralysis. The fact that Makerfield's going on is causing quite a lot of paralysis. I know I've worked with the civil service. If there's an element of doubt, you are not about to embark on a months of work that's going to be very intense when you think at any minute, quite soon, this might be completely reversed by a new person.
15: Moving to Makerfield briefly, so you think, Zoe, do you think that this is almost certainly going to be Burnham? And I know it's not the major issue in this, but isn't that extremely bad for reform if they lose again?
21: Do I think it's almost certainly going to be Burnham? I would, if I was putting money on it, I would put money on Burnham winning. I don't think it's sewn up.
22: No.
21: I think that there have been a few interesting things that have happened. Not least the fact that if we look at the previous votes we've had since Keir Starmer's come into office, Labour have taken a beating every single time, and it has surprised Labour officials quite how badly they've done in many cases. So that's the first thing to know. I think what Andy Burnham's team are having a big sigh of relief over at the minute is the fact that the reform candidate Robert Kenyon has been so poorly received. His media appearances haven't done him any favours. Obviously, there was the raft of comments he'd made on social media that came to light that have really isolated a lot of voters, especially female voters. There's also the nibbling away of the reform vote by Restore in that area. It's the first time I've spoken to people and they've said, actually, they're coming across voters who are talking about giving their vote to Restore over reform, which is an interesting new dynamic, the further splitting of the right. And I think, you know, that is where they see that they can sort of squeeze through. There is another interesting thing, which is, you know, British voters do like when the Prime Minister is their MP, because obviously they feel like that will give their constituency a boost. You know, there's a sense of really being part of the political fabric of the country. But there is an interesting dynamic going on, which is that for some constituents in Makerfield, there is a sense of, hang on, is this just a stopgap for Andy Burnham so he can become leader of the Labour Party and Prime Minister? You know, there is also almost a sense amongst some constituents that, are we being used? And I think that's an interesting dynamic. We don't quite know whether that will play out in that way. There's a lot of love lost with Labour. Some people really like Andy Burnham there and they'll vote for him despite being disappointed with Labour. But for some people, there is a feeling of, are we, the people of Makerfield, becoming part of this political game where it's party politics over national politics or local politics again? And we don't quite know what that looks like in practice. So there are some factors that lean towards Andy Burnham winning, and I still think he probably will, but it's certainly not sewn up.
15: Just before we go on to the next story, Giles, have we paid enough attention to the fact that the reform candidate has written an erotic time-travelling novel about attacking the Nazis?
22: Yeah, you're grossly unfair, Tom, because I only know this because you just told me. But I think that's just an element of colour in what is, I mean, this is an extraordinary by-election, all right? And I, one of the things I would note about it is that internal polling during by-elections is really difficult anyway. Polling companies, reputable polling companies, do not like doing constituency polling because it's actually really quite hard. Then it's much harder when it's in a by-election. This is no ordinary by-election. I think it's one of the most extraordinary I've seen for a very long time. The candidate for reform has done well on that sort of ordinary bloke coming into politics, not one of the elites, and played that line that Andy's using his local area as a stepping stone to something else. I think the Question Time appearance didn't help him very much. But one of the things that's sort of been odd about this, have you noticed, Zoe's absolutely right about this, Andy Burnham must be very aware of that stepping stone argument, because if you look at all his social media, it's vote for Andy. Even the name of the Twitter account is vote for Andy, and it's all about Burnham. He's trying to sell himself to his hometown and constituency area as him, as opposed to Labour. Does that mean that he will get in and then not launch a Labour? Oh, that's for the birds. And of course he's going to go for it if he gets in. And I think there will be some Labour people, just as Zoe says, who will vote for him knowing he's going to do that and actually quite liking the idea. I would give one warning from history. I remember going up to Blair's constituency after he'd been in for many, many years, and I'm not sure they felt that there was a benefit to having the Prime Minister as your local MP, because he doesn't do a lot of local MPing.
15: Moving on now to Belfast. So there was a stabbing incident in Belfast that's led to two nights of anti-migrant protests, which have included properties being burnt down and police attacked. In a report released today, the Science and Technology Committee warned the government have not done enough to tackle online misinformation, and Ofcom, who regulate all communications companies in the UK, have ordered social media platforms to clamp down on misinformation and hatred. Zoe, your reaction to that?
21: I think that's absolutely right. I mean, I think it really is difficult to justify the government, at the very least, still being on X. I mean, all you have to do is look at the man who owns it, who has designed the platform so that his posts will be front and centre, you know, algorithmically privileged, who has not only, you know, streamed into far-right rallies in this country and called for people to kind of, you know, take to the streets with their anger, but who, in the recent days here, shared a list of locations where these riots were taking place or could take place, retweeted Restore Britain leader Rupert Lowe's post saying millions must go. I mean, essentially calling people to take to the streets. The government is still using this platform for their official communications. The gov.uk website still directs people to X to get government information. But the owner has made it very, very clear what he thinks of this government, what he thinks of this country. I mean, he's constantly retweeting rhetoric that disparages and is dangerous and spreads misinformation. He's done very little to take action to make his platform safer. I mean, we saw back in January the mass proliferation of generated sex abuse material that his Grok AI tool was producing. I just can't understand how the government or Ofcom can allow this to continue. It is very, very clear from Southport, Southampton, what we saw this week in Belfast, that X is allowing misinformation to spread very, very quickly. It is allowing far-right groups or agitator groups to organise very, very quickly.
15: Before we run out of time, I just want to give Giles a quick word on this. This is, I mean, the classic... do you legislate free speech? How do you do it?
22: My problem with that is I hear what Zoe's saying, and I think there's a lot to it, particularly around Musk, but the truth is you're going after the wrong bit of the disaffection. By the way, these are not protesters. These are people involved in violent disorder. Let's not dress it up. They're not protesters. But there is an anger out there, and clamping down on social media doesn't address that. And I think that this happened in an atmosphere we were already hyper talking about policing and everything else. Actually, go to the causes. Is there two-tier policing? Is there equality before the law? Deal with those things. Then you're getting to the root of what it might be. Sometimes it's perception and sometimes it's reality. They're both important to tackle, of why there are messages on social media that say these things. It's part of the process. I don't think it's the root of the process. And I think we've learned over time, dismiss people's feeling of being disaffected and angry at your peril if you are the executive of the country.
15: Look, thank you very much indeed, Zoe and Giles, for joining us. It's important to know all the candidates running in by-election, so here they are, read out by Callum MacDonald and Rosie Wright.
0: Jake Austin, Liberal Democrats.
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1: Howling Lord Hope, the official monster-raving looting party.
0: Rob Kenyon, Reform UK.
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1: Michael Winstanley, Conservative and Unionist Party.
15: Now, David Hockney said, we die because we are born. The only things that matter in life are food and love, in that order. I truly believe this, and for me, the basis of art is love. I love life. Today, David Hockney, a Yorkshireman in California and for decades a grandee of the art world, has died at the age of 88. Tributes testifying to his extraordinary life and influence on the art world have been pouring in since his publicist shared the news that he had passed away peacefully at home. A Number 10 spokeswoman said, "The Prime Minister is saddened to hear of the death of one of Britain's most celebrated artists, and his thoughts are with his family and friends," while Cultural Secretary Lisa Nandy has described Hockney as a true titan of British art. With us now is Christopher Simon Sykes, David Hockney's biographer and lifelong friend. Christopher, condolences on your loss, and a loss to the British art world.
19: Yes, a great loss. And because he was so unique, that's the thing about him. And he will be greatly missed. There's really no one to replace him, is there? With his wonderful sense of humour, too, that he had.
15: And what was special about him as an artist and as a man?
19: Well, I think what was special about him as an artist was the freedom with which he painted and drew. I mean, he was... he comes from the old-fashioned school where he was trained to draw, because one of his big grouses today was that no art students are taught to draw anymore. And he was a brilliant draftsman, and watching him. I watched him many times in Yorkshire, just sitting at his easel, painting trees. I remember he loved the trees when they were in just starting in bloom. He used to say they looked like huge pieces of broccoli, and it was a lesson to watch him.
15: Thank you very much, Christopher Simon Sykes, David Hockney's biographer and lifelong friend, and many condolences on his death today.
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5: Good morning from the Times Radio newsroom. I'm Chris Dabbs. Pakistan has insisted that the text of a US-Iran peace deal has been agreed and warned against a misinformation campaign that's designed to sabotage final ratification of it. Shehbaz Sharif, the Prime Minister of Pakistan, who's been involved in months of mediation, echoed Abbas Araghchi, the Iranian Foreign Minister, in saying that peace has never been this close as it is now. However, Colonel Brendan Kearney, who is a military affairs analyst and former chief of staff for US Marine Corps forces in Europe, told us that any stumbling block to any agreement could be the Strait of Hormuz.
6: Actually, quite a bit concerned about is the noise Iran keeps making about changing the free passage regime there in the Straits. I think they want to charge, and that is an unacceptable approach, I think, to the majority of the nations of the world, because those Straits have been free passage for well over a century. The Iranians are poor economic Straits, and they're going to be looking to make money. That's one way to make some quick.
5: Washington, meanwhile, has urged Sir Keir Starmer to boost Britain's military strength with urgency, scale and determination. The US intervention comes after the Defence Secretary and Armed Forces Minister dramatically resigned, accusing the Prime Minister of putting the nation's security at risk. Sir Keir Starmer says he's made some hard-edged decisions to increase defence spending and insists that it'll be his number one priority. Former senior British military advisor to US Central Command, Major General Chip Chapman, told Henry about one of the budgetary problems the government is up against.
7: One of the chief cost drivers in defence is actually the Defence Nuclear Enterprise Programme. It is the continuous at-sea nuclear deterrent and likely to rise to something like 25% of defence expenditure over the next few years.
5: Rugby league great Kevin Sinfield, Dame Helen Mirren and creator of the Gruffalo are among those named in the King's Birthday Honours list. And with the sports news, here's Charlie Pritchard.
8: Canada have drawn their opening game of the World Cup to Bosnia and Herzegovina 1-1. Southampton's Kyle Larin scored with his first touch off the bench to rescue a point for the hosts in Toronto. Meanwhile, Scott McTominay will be fit for Scotland's World Cup opener against Haiti after overcoming a stomach bug. The Napoli midfielder travelled separately to the rest of the squad to Boston after missing yesterday's training session, but has resumed training again and is due to start. In the tennis, Katie Bolters caused an upset at the Queen's Club Tennis Championship by knocking out world number two, Elena Rybakina, to reach the semi-finals. She needed a deciding set to achieve the biggest win of her career by ranking. Meanwhile, Emma Raducanu eased into the last eight with victory over Sorana Kirsteia from Romania. And Northampton have reached the Rugby Union Premiership playoff final with a thrilling 45-31 win at home to Leicester. The hosts, who finished the regular season at the top of the table, ran in seven tries at Franklin's Gardens. They'll face the winner of tomorrow's other last four clash between Bath and Exeter in next Saturday's decider.
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9: This week, the Business Secretary, Peter Kyle, joins us. Before the election, Labour said it would be the most pro-growth, pro-business government ever. So why is the business community, from top chief executives all the way down to small companies, so very unimpressed? Peter Kyle tells us why he's still certain the UK is the best place to start and to run a business.
10: Too often, companies are leaving this country. They get to a need for a certain size of investment. Then they're going to go and find that in America with a higher risk threshold, and they're going to find a boldness and a urgency of getting capital into businesses. We have to have an environment here where that is met.
11: Welcome to The Business. I'm Hannah Previtz, the Associate Business Editor of The Sunday Times.
9: And I'm Dominic O'Connell, Times columnist and business correspondent at Times Radio.
11: On the show today, Peter Kyle, MP for Hove and Portslade and Business Secretary. Thank you, Peter, so much for joining us today.
10: It's amazing to be with you. Thank you for having me.
11: Thank you. And of course, it's London Tech Week right now, an annual gathering of global technology leaders here in London and a celebration of British tech. You've been there this week, I believe, Peter. So what do you think is the current state of UK tech?
10: I think we're in a really good place at the moment. And if I could just make an observation from, I've been to three consecutive London Tech Weeks now. And so over those 3 years, I've noticed a really profound change in the businesses I'm meeting that are exhibiting there. A couple of years ago, and last year as well, there were a lot of conceptual companies. They were early stage, looking for seed funding, a lot of them. High concept, high risk, high reward, but they were all going for it. This time, I was so struck by how many products are now in deployment stage. And I was going from stand to stand to stand, and it wasn't high concepts anymore. It was products that they are actually deploying and selling, and they're now looking for scale-up funding. It created around the floor space a real sense of energy because there was so much that was tangible.
11: It's impeccable timing this year, of course, given SpaceX is, you know, gearing up for a float in the US, perhaps taking billions of pounds from British investors to fund its plans for, let's say, a colony on Mars, amongst other things. And of course, OpenAI and Anthropic are gearing up to do something similar. You just mentioned there that British technology is moving on, right, scaling up. But still, there are no British companies anywhere near the scale of those that we're seeing in the US, are there? So what's going wrong?
10: Well, you'll see from the comments I've made in the Times that I have an aggressive ambition for Britain, because I think you need a government that will meet the scale of ambition that entrepreneurs have for themselves and the potential that we have as a country. I hope that the plus side for Britain when it comes to these big American IPOs is that it will create a sense of excitement about IPOing itself, because the London Stock Exchange is now, you're doing a regular drumbeat of IPOs. It's now back in the business of more listings here in London. So I hope that, and there is a domestic, really attractive market for IPO. So I hope also that it will drive much more business towards the London Stock Exchange. Certainly I've been doing a lot of work with them to make sure that's more of a possibility.
11: And you've spoken before about your hopes for the first $1 trillion company in the UK. Can you put a timescale on that? When do you think we'll see
10: Yes, I'd like it for next week if I can get it. But let's just try and create the circumstances through which one can emerge. Why is it important for me? I've noticed the pushback in the editorials and some of the other columnist responses in a variety of papers. And my response to the criticisms of this is I am not doing 1970s style interventionism, which in those days was a response to a conservatism in industry where people were fighting against change and they wanted state subsidies to prevent modernization, which ultimately ended to a vast swathes of industry going under. I'm just recognizing that right around the world, we have the potential to scale fast, but too often companies are leaving this country when they get to a need for a certain size of investment. Then they're going to go and find that in America with a higher risk threshold, and they're going to find a boldness and a urgency of getting capital into businesses. We have to have an environment here where that is met. We can't meet it fully, and government should not be stepping in and replacing private capital. But what I found in the series of equity investments that the government has made, the British Business Bank, I don't make these decisions myself, but I do set the criteria for the funds when they are designed. If you take the stakes that have gone into Kraken, £25 million, if it's gone into Wave, the autonomous vehicle company, £25 million, then we're hearing from these companies that is when the British government enters the round, it inflates the overall round because of the certainty that comes from having a government and all of the due diligence that goes into it and the statement of having a government-backed investment into a company. Now, in those two cases, it was £25 million in a round, which went well over $1 billion. So it was a small stake. But what I've also done is up the risk threshold. And I think this is where we move into territory which is more debatable because in the latest investment that's been announced into quantum Oxford Quantum Circuits, that is a £100 million investment, but the overall round was £260 million. So we're taking about a 40% stake in that round overall. So it's much higher risk and it's much higher volume. When it comes to quantum, and the innovation that's coming out of our universities being commercialized in its early stages, we need it to scale. And we are right at the moment where quantum technology in sensing and other areas is going to scale very, very fast, and I want Britain to be there.
0: What do you get for that investment? You talked about Kraken and Wave. Both of those companies are much more likely to float in the US than they are here. And also, they don't have any problem at all in attracting private sector investment. What's the point of investing if you don't get something out of it, something like a guarantee of a float in London?
10: This is a statement from government. Now, in all of those cases, it has been a welcome statement, and the companies have said that it has brought additional benefits to them. But I want to go much further. We have also announced the Global Talent Task Force. I'm wearing the T-shirt for it myself because I like to walk the talk and celebrate what government is doing. The Global Talent Task Force will work with those scale-up companies to make sure that they have the best talent and access to the best talent that they need. So should there be skills that they can't find domestically, then the task force will assist them in locating the talent and bring the talent here to the UK. And I have an allocation of visas that's been taken away from the Home Office, thanks to Shabana because she's been brilliant, and we can now align talent with visas and in an expedited way. We've also got the concierge service that I've launched this week as well, because these companies need government not just to invest, not just to support them with talent. So we need an advocate within government, and I've set up a unit within my department where we will be the internal government advocate for what they do.
0: You didn't really answer the question. What are we getting in return for that equity? All those things you talked about enabling the concept, that's great. But why should the government be investing minority stakes in companies? It's not filling gaps, not being filled elsewhere.
10: So as I said, it needs to be seen in a suite of offerings that this government is offering. We've got the Global Talent Task Force. You know, we have the concierge service. We're also taking a series of equity stakes. This is a statement that it is a government on their side. Now, these are
0: it's signaling, it's not real.
10: These are all very, very real benefits. And if we take, for example, Wave was created by Alex Kendall, who was a research student at Oxford. He got an Innovate UK grant from the Department for Science, Innovation and Technology, where I used to be Secretary of State, to get his product off the ground and start turning his research into something that's workable and commercialize. And now the most latest thing from government is we've taken an equity stake. So we've been with him at every step of the way. Now for him, when you hear him talking about this, and I hesitate to put words in his mouth, but these are the things I've heard him say independently when I'm not in the room and I listen to him speak and do interviews. He says that he has been made offers from so many different countries, but he now has a sense of loyalty to the point where he came over here as a New Zealand citizen because he was born and raised in New Zealand. He came here to study at Oxford, but he now has British citizenship. The sense of a country that is on his side and helping him along the way has generated a loyalty to our country that has gone all the way to him taking citizenship. Now, why can't we as a government celebrate that and recognise that, yes, we are able to generate that sense of loyalty? And I'm not trying to take a controlling stake in anything. I'm trying to send a message that we are there. Now, when the government comes in with all the due diligence and the statement that it makes when the government invests in a company, it inflates the round as well. It gives a sense of confidence to private investors who might be on the edge. They might be making a decision, or they might need an incentive to just go a bit faster. In every case we've taken one, I've been told about tangible benefits that they have felt as a result of it. And I want to go further. I want to look at the procurement system for the UK, which we are modernising. We are looking at how we make sure British businesses benefit. I want these procurement contracts that we're issuing. It's in the hundreds of billions of pounds that we spend on procuring services. And I want to see how we can align these things. So, for example, if we've done all the due diligence independently of ministers and the political side of government, and we're taking an equity stake in a scale-up company, then surely they should be automatically down to the shortlist for any procurement if it's in the area for which they are doing products and services. So these are the sorts of tangible benefits. Bearing in mind, you talked about SpaceX earlier. SpaceX got to where it is through procurement. You know, it had the United States government doing grant funding, procurement, pointed, precise scale of procurement all the way along of its development path. And it's got to a $1 trillion company. There are welders in that company that will become millionaires the day they IPO. That's the kind of wealth creation that comes from these journeys. And I want British companies to be able to scale to that proportion.
0: That trillion-dollar company, that which SpaceX is going to be one of, and we might have three of in short order in the States. Just to compare that to UK capital markets, what's the value of the number one in the FTSE 100 at the minute?
10: So in the UK, we're talking a pharmaceutical company. But if you take the example of Arm...
0: What's the number one in the UK at the minute?
10: So at the minute, it's going to be AstraZeneca.
0: I think it's number two, but that's about a fifth of the size of SpaceX.
10: Yes.
0: The difference in the capital markets required is... It's light years. So this trillion-dollar company is not going to be in the UK.
10: I disagree. No, I totally disagree. Let's take another example.
0: What's the biggest UK raise from retail in the past 10 years?
10: No.
0: It's £50 million.
10: Let me put these examples to you. The Arm has obviously been acquired by SoftBank and has gone offshore, but still doing its headquarters here. If Arm had stayed in the UK and stayed as a British company... it would be valued now at about 300 billion. It is about, or even more. It is 40% of the way to becoming the trillion-dollar company, and it is still growing, and it is growing at pace. So that is one example of a company
0: where did Arm choose to list?
10: Of course. This is my point. It is exactly my point. So you can't say we don't have the potential when you have British companies which are, of course, choosing to list elsewhere and be acquired by other companies to find the capital. So you can't make the case that we don't have the talent, the IP.
0: No, I'm talking about the capital markets. Arm chose, it was bought by SoftBank, then chose to list in the US when it could have come to the UK.
10: I agree. And look what I'm trying, and what I'm saying is I'm trying to create the circumstances where we can have an ecosystem, where we can have enough scale-up companies, where the pool of capital, the pool of talent is magnetic enough to bring more capital into our country, and we'll have the loyalty to our country that people can remain here. So I believe we have the skills. I believe we have the capital. I believe we have the talent. We've got the language. We've got four of the top 10 universities in the world. And we have the interconnectedness and the openness as a free trading nation. And we have the City of London, which is a magnet for people from around the world. But we're not coordinating all of these assets in a way that it has managed to happen in Silicon Valley and in other places. So will this happen on its own? Well, it's not happening on its own. Could it happen if government was a bit more active in an appropriate way for the times we're in? I think it can.
11: Peter, so you just gave the example of Alex Kensel from Wave and, you know, how he feels this kind of sense of loyalty, I guess, to the UK. And clearly you have a good relationship with him. But let's talk more broadly about this administration's relationship with the business community. And there's of all of the changes that this government has made, one of them, the Workers' Rights Act, which is, of course, you know, still in consultation, but employers are worried, and we've spoken to lots of them on this show. This is what a publican called Brian Whiting had to say about it when he came on this podcast in April.
1: Well, I believe, and you correct me if I'm wrong here, what can happen is Fred can be down as a shift on Sunday. I've quoted him, he can have 9 hours on Sunday or 8 hours. Fred has one too many drinks on Saturday night, decides not to come in. I've now got to pay him because he's phoned in ill, and I've got to pay someone else to cover his shift. Well, who's going to pay? The customer's going to pay, aren't they?
0: Just to give a bit of pushback on this, the business secretary, Peter Kyle, actually gave us a statement for this program. One of the things he said about the Employment Rights Act is that it would boost employment, improve job security, and this bit, deliver stronger and higher living standards for over 18 million workers. So what would you say to that in response to Peter Kyle? Improving the lot of workers.
1: I'm going to use an old term, poppycock. There you go. There's an old term, isn't it? Yeah. What a nonsense. The fellow's got no idea, has he? He's got no idea. We can all say wonderful things. He wants to come and pour some pints with me, and let's get real.
11: So, Peter, what would you say to employers like Brian who say that this legislation is only going to do one thing? It's going to push their costs up and also potentially tilt the balance too far in favour of the employee.
10: Well, firstly, I say to Brian, it is amazing you're running a great business. I'd love if I'm passing any day to go and pull some pipes with him and listen to him. I represent a constituency in Brighton and Hove, a nighttime economy. It is a hospitality economy. I have lots of publicans down there who have my mobile number, and I hear all the good things that are happening in the economy and all the tough things as well. And I know that times have been tough for pubs and parts of hospitality for lots of different reasons. Firstly, I'm not changing the qualification for sick pay. People cannot just go on to sick leave without proving that they are sick and qualifying for sick pay. What I'm doing is making sure that sick pay is available from day one. Now, when people have a genuine sickness, the idea that they have to endure work and or sacrifice pay if they are genuinely sick from the first day in the job, rather than having to wait for quite a long time to qualify for it, seems perverse

0: were not qualifying for sick pay, even though they were in the front line of COVID. These are the sorts of things we have to respond to. Mm. When it comes to the overall package for the Workers' Rights Act, we have just closed lots of the challenges that have emerged in the economy over a period of time. 20, 30 years ago, there was no hire and refire. There was no app-based employment. Now, the pathways are not there anymore for young people, for most young people. But those first steps, if you're going into the workplace, then it is likely you are not, as a young person, able to earn enough to actually move forward in life. If you're lucky, you're going to earn enough to stay still. And we have to have an economy where we all move forward and that young people can work their way into the future that they aspire to. And that hard work is rewarded. And right now, hard work for most young people isn't rewarded. But that failure is being subsidized through welfare for too many young people. And that is replicated in pockets of the economy and demographics, you know, throughout. And we have to correct it.
1: Growth relies, I think, on a good relationship with business, because in the end, it all comes from the private sector. We have quite a good gauge of the relationship between business and the private sector. We have the Times CEO Summit, which is actually next week. The one before the election, Keir Starmer and Rachel Reeves spoke at, was like, for them, it was like being sliding into a warm bath, finally getting rid of the chaos of the last Conservative government. This is where the line came out. They were going to be the most pro-growth, most business-friendly government. Everyone was very happy. Go forward a year to the next CEO summit, so last year's CEO summit, and I asked the question, who in this audience, and it's a very strong business audience, believes that Rachel Reeves has followed through? Is it now a pro-business, pro-growth government? Nobody put their hand up. Mm. You came in on a tide of goodwill. How did you mess it up so comprehensively in a few short months?
0: Well, as I said, we had to do some difficult things at the beginning. And this is
1: what was the rationale for national insurance, despite what Rachel Reeves says, a tax on jobs?
0: We had to invest in our public services, and we had to deal with the black hole in our finances. When people hear us talking about our frustration about the impact the Iran war has had because of the unnecessary nature of it happening in the first place, in the weeks leading up to the Iran war, we now know the data because it's all been published. We had growth rate. If the growth rate was annualized, it would be 2%. That was exceeding forecasts by fivefold. We had inflation, which the OBR had said was heading towards target of 2% for the first time in a very, very long time. We've had record investment, inward investment into the country, £320 billion crowded in around the industrial strategy. All of these key indicators were beating forecasts and going in the right direction. So you can imagine the conversations that we were beginning to have behind the scenes, because these are the kinds of things that we took the hard decisions for, so that we could then get to the point where we're talking about the next wave of our project. Well, Iran has changed that. I hope it is just a delay, and we are working as hard as we can, because going into these challenging times with those indicators going into the right direction, believe me, if we hadn't taken those decisions, if we hadn't created the fiscal headroom that Rachel did in the second budget, all of these sorts of things hadn't been done, then the markets would have reacted wildly differently.
1: Well, we're getting close on time, so shall we run through a few quick policy areas, see if we can get you to chance your arm. Customs union, rejoin the EU, what do you think?
0: No, we're not going to be engaging in the rejoining any of the institutions. But look, I was an arch Remainer. You know, the amendment that would have delivered the confirmatory referendum was half in my name. So I really have, people will understand where I approach these things from. But right now, there are huge benefits that we can deliver now in the short term, and that's what people want from us. If we engage in those sorts of discussions, and I'm happy to have this conversation, I'm not defensive about it, then it will take years and years and years. It took 4 years for us to leave the customs union and single market. It took Turkey 20 years to join the customs union. We need growth and opportunity for our businesses and its people now. So we are doubling down on those things that we can deliver now. And by bringing the EU and the UK closer together in its commercial opportunities and the ability that people have to move and trade across the continent, then of course it's going to create the kind of harmonious, productive, professional, delivering relationship for which people right across the country will want us to keep moving forward on. And that will keep

0: all sorts of options open into the future, and that's what I'm hoping for.
1: What about steel tariffs? So are you going to change the regime due to come in on July the 1st?
0: We're negotiating with the EU and our partners on the tariff, but when you say change the regime, I suspect you mean the EU, which have put their first proposal, which was published, mean very, very sizable steel tariffs against the UK. I have put measures in place that will go live at that point. I was out there in Brussels. I was in India on Tuesday for the day. I was in Brussels for the day on Friday with Maro Sefcovic, the vice president and chief negotiator. We are negotiating energetically on these issues, and you know we have some time to go before then.
2: Thank you very much. Peter Thanks. Kyle, business secretary.
0: I really enjoyed that. Thank you.
2: Do remember you can watch us on our YouTube channel, The Times Business YouTube channel. And of course, you can get us wherever you get your podcasts. We'll be back next week.
1: Until then, see you later.
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15: Good morning from the Times Radio newsroom. I'm Chris Dabbs. Pakistan has insisted that the text of a US-Iran peace deal has been agreed and warned against a misinformation campaign that's designed to sabotage any final ratification. Shehbaz Sharif, the Prime Minister of Pakistan, who's been involved in months of mediation, echoed Abbas Araghchi, the Iranian Foreign Minister, in declaring that peace has never been this close as it is now. Washington, meanwhile, has urged Sir Keir Starmer to boost Britain's military strength with urgency, scale and determination. The US intervention comes after the Prime Minister has been accused of putting the nation's security at risk by two resigning defence officials. Sir Keir Starmer says he's made hard-edged decisions to increase defence spending, insisting it'll be his number one priority. However, Francis Tusa, editor at Defence Analysis, told us that Keir Starmer's power to deliver any spending increases may have been compromised.
12: John Healey and then Al Carnes saying the current defence investment plan is a dog's dinner, and it is, in Al Carnes' words, not fit for purpose. It is going to be very difficult for the new Secretary of State for Defence to stand up and say, no, I know better than John Healey. It's fine. The Prime Minister has no authority, which you could see from John Healey's letter, where he said, you are unable to deliver an increase in defence expenditure. In other words, you have no authority.
15: And as replacements, Louise Sander-Jones has been named Armed Forces Minister, taking over from Al Carnes after he resigned. Her role as Veterans Minister will be taken over by Calvin Bailey. Meanwhile, Angela Eagle has been appointed as a Security Minister, replacing Dan Jarvis after he was made Defence Secretary. The Times is reporting that Number 10 was worried about Rachel Reeves, the Chancellor, resigning, as Reeves said that she was unhappy about plans to restrict other departments' spending plans to top up defence. And the Home Office is limiting the number of asylum seekers Britain is taking from France under the country's one-in, one-out scheme, due to concerns over the criminal risk posed by migrants, the Times can reveal. Home Affairs editor at the Times, Matt Dathan, told us that the Home Office has had to look at the consequences of the deal.
16: The Home Office is concerned that they don't want to import more crime, and in doing so, they would be almost seen as liable because they are accepting these asylum seekers legally rather than them arriving illegally.
15: And SpaceX has officially made its debut on the Nasdaq Stock Exchange yesterday, launching at $150 a share. The instant surge in a tech firm's value has officially pushed founder Elon Musk over the line to become the world's very first trillionaire. Musk's wealth includes SpaceX, as well as his shares in Tesla, the electric car company, and other businesses. Even before the IPO, though, he was the richest person in the world, well ahead of Larry Page and Sergey Brin, who are the co-founders of Google, and Jeff Bezos, the founder of Amazon. Michael Hewson is a market analyst and also author of the Substack MCH Market Insights. He told us that prices can go down as well as up, though.
17: Went as high as $175, closed at $162, having been priced at $135.
15: Rugby league great Kevin Sinfield, Dame Helen Murray, and the creator of the Gruffalo are among those named in the King's Birthday Honours List. Faye Rowlands has more.
18: After raising more than £10 million for motor neuron disease charities, Sinfield becomes Sir Kevin. He's among more than 1,000 recipients of honours. There are damehoods for children's author Julia Donaldson and Noughts and Crosses novelist Mallory Blackman. Six members of England's European Championship winning Lionesses are made MBEs, including Chloe Kelly, who scored the winning penalty. Actress Dame Helen Mirren becomes a companion of honour.
15: And Sir David Beckham has been honoured with a star on the Hollywood Walk of Fame. Organisers rolled out a green football pitch instead of a red carpet to mark the occasion, which coincided with the opening day of the World Cup in LA. And for a news bulletin when you want it, search for the Times Radio News Briefing on any podcast platform.
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19: I'm Ed Vasey, and we're going to be unpacking the politics of the day as Keir Starmer attempts to fight on and questions over the state of Britain's defences grow. And of course, what would Andy Burnham do? A question I never thought I'd find myself asking. With me in the studio is the Times leader writer Michael Binion. Welcome to the show, Michael.
20: Thanks, Ed.
19: And the opinion and features editor of City AM, Alice Denby. Welcome to the show, Alice.
21: Well, thank you, Ed. I don't know why you said that quite so sarcastically.
19: Well, I'm just in formal mode.
21: Right.
19: I'm in formal mode. We're re-engineering the programme to sound more serious.
21: Trying to take yourself seriously.
19: Serious things are going on. Keir Starmer's grip on power looks weaker than ever this morning after the resignation of Defence Secretary John Healey. It's blown a hole through the PM's strongest case for staying in Number 10 that in a dangerous world, he could still be trusted on national security. The Secretary of State, Peter Carl, defended the Prime Minister on Times Radio this morning.
22: It is a Prime Minister that has stood up in the most extraordinary challenges, both internationally and domestically, and our country is moving forward despite them. And that is under the leadership of Keir Starmer, and for that I'm extremely grateful to serve in his cabinet.
19: Well, there you go. That's Peter Carl doing his best to defend Keir Starmer. Alice, completely pointless exercise, or is there life in the old dog yet?
21: Oh, poor Peter Carl. You can just hear the desperation in his voice. Look, this has been absolutely devastating. The line in that resignation letter that you have proved yourself incapable and the Treasury unwilling to commit the resources this country needs. What he's saying there is that Keir Starmer is incapable of keeping the British people safe and that Rachel Reeves doesn't want to. And that is absolutely devastating, given that the first duty of any prime minister...
19: Then you're a Labour voter.
21: Well, tactical Labour voter. And I think an under-examined villain in this piece is Rachel Reeves, because she has proved herself completely incapable of delivering growth. Look, fundamentally, she's the one who was refusing to dole out this money because she says you've got to have the economy growing first. But she doesn't understand the basic concept of growth. She thinks it's something that comes from the government rather than from businesses and free markets. I think she deserves a lot of the blame here, but ultimately, Keir Starmer cannot continue when his own defence secretary says he can't keep people safe.
19: Yes, I agree with you. When I read John Healey's resignation letter and the point about the lack of rise in defence spending, I thought actually lying behind this is Rachel Reeves. And I think the Treasury made a huge mistake in saying, you know, what John Healey is calling for is cuts to schools and hospitals. But at the end of the day, the buck does stop with the Prime Minister, doesn't it, Michael? In the sense that if you want to increase defence spending, and you're the Prime Minister, you tell your Chancellor to find a way.
0: Of course you do. That's the main thing that the Prime Minister has to do. Make sure the country is viable and can pay its bills. And also, as Alice rightly says, keep it safe. And the Chancellor has absolutely failed to find any way of reducing this huge bill for social spending, in particular welfare, which I think really has to come down. We've said so many times. The first thing that's got to go, and I say it as a pensioner, is the triple lock on pensions. Absolutely ridiculous. The next thing that's got to go is these huge, unwarranted payouts to people who've suffered from anxiety and are signed off from work for ages and ages.
19: Alice is a Labour voter and Michael is a Daily Mail editorial writer.
0: I'm a Liberal. I'm a sort of wishy-washy Liberal. But
21: that's
0: on this,
21: balance you expect.
0: You're
21: on
0: right.
21: Radio.
0: I mean, Starmer has failed, and Healey's letter is all the more devastating in that he was a really committed, earnest Labour supporter who stuck with Starmer through thick and thin, who had a good idea about defence and who was determined to deliver it. And the devastation in the remark that, you know, you are incapable or unwilling to find the money, well, it's true, there isn't money around, but there's got to be a way of finding it.
21: But there is not a lot of money around, but the amount that they were proposing to spend on defence was pathetic and embarrassing, and especially compared to our NATO allies in Europe. They were going to raise it by 0.8%. By 2030, when we're supposed to be spending, when we're supposed to be getting to 5% by 2035. It's ridiculous. And I find it quite baffling that Dan Jarvis has kind of stepped in with it to this massive hospital pass. I mean, how can he kind of command the respect of the armed forces if he signs up to this spending plan?
19: I was thinking what I would say if I was Dan Jarvis and I was interviewed, and I'd just basically say, you've got to keep the show on the road. It's interesting because it kind of illustrates how weak the Prime Minister is. I think you could almost get away as a Cabinet Minister by saying, you've got to keep the show on the road. Who knows who's going to be Prime Minister in 2 weeks' time? One of the things I find, I'm all over the place on a lot of this, so let's just keep a silo around defence spending, because for me, defence spending is a good thing, Alice, because actually you've got this ability to pump prime, you know, a lot of startups and tech companies. But at the same time, you can waste a lot of money on kit.
21: Yeah, look, the trouble is that the government is very bad at spending money, especially on defence. We have the absolute fiasco of the Ajax tanks that no soldier could get into without juddering and throwing up and going deaf. There's so many other examples of bad government procurement and of the mistakes of government thinking it kind of pick winners. That said, Hannah Previtt's right that Britain does have a really amazing defence startup ecosystem, and we have a lot of potential. So, it's not just how much you spend, we've got to spend it right.
19: Yeah.
0: not all countries managed to get this right. I mean, we've just seen the collapse of the Franco-German fighter that they were proposing, whereas Britain does have quite a useful cooperation with Italy and Japan to build new fighter aircraft, and I think that's important. We can do that sort of thing. It's just that defence takes a huge amount of money. This kit is expensive.
1: And we spend a big chunk of it on the nuclear deterrent.
0: That's yes, I mean, if we gave that up, that would be a real switch in our defence spending, and of course we can only use that because we shelter under the American nuclear umbrella. I mean, they have the codes for the missiles anyway, and the spare parts. But that is a long-term question as to whether Britain and France really can keep their nuclear, independent nuclear deterrence. But just on conventional defence, that's what seems to be needed at the moment. And things like the new sort of warfare, drone warfare and all that, and cyber warfare, we need to really focus on this. Well, analysts have said this and shown this time and time again. I mean, there's been plenty of reports about what needs to be done. Just do it. I mean, it's finding the money. That's the problem.
1: I know, I agree. I mean, I think there's a sort of twin track here, which is, you know, we're focused on the defence, but actually Ukraine has shown we need to completely re-engineer our armed forces and how we do defence. I mean, I was thinking today, you know, what would be the main, if we were at war in inverted commas, what would be the first strikes? The first strikes would be a cyber attack to take out our infrastructure, and the second strike would be drones. So that's where you need to spend your money on. We're talking in the shadow of the solution, which is, of course, Andy Burnham. Patrick Maguire is very emphatic that Andy Burnham will win the Makerfield by-election next week. I'm not so sure, but in any event, I keep trying to tell people, sort of Emperor's New Clothes style, Andy Burnham is not the Messiah. He's already made, I think, 3 U-turns in this by-election. He never impressed me when he was a Member of Parliament. I have no personal animosity against Andy Burnham. I just think if you're going to run to be Prime Minister, people have got to tell it like it is. I mean, Alice, do you think Andy Burnham's got the secret ingredient?
21: Absolutely not. Look, I think he's been a very good mayor of Manchester. I think that's clear, and I wouldn't wish to take that away from him. But I think if he goes to the bigger stage, I think he will be exposed as pretty much a pathetic people pleaser. I mean, he told a recent by-election hustings that the WASPI women deserved compensation. These are the most entitled campaigners in British politics. They think that they've suffered an injustice over having the pension age between men and women equalised. That's absurd on its face. They think an entire generation should be given money by current taxpayers because they failed to read the news and realise that their pension age was getting older. And they demand it. I mean, Jeremy Corbyn was going to give them £56 billion. I mean, imagine how much defence we could buy with that. Andy Burnham has also said that he thinks that they deserve compensation, and then quickly U-turned on that because he realised that nobody thinks that we should be spending money on the richest generation in society. You know, let's not forget, 1 in 5 pensioners lives in a millionaire household at the expense of defence, or indeed any of our other priorities, schools and hospitals alike.
1: And it's not just Andy Burnham, Michael. I mean, I rack my brains looking at the Labour front bench to think, you know, who on earth can step up to the plate? I mean, until John Healey resigned, I did have a kind of case for Keir Starmer. You know, stay put, Keir, because every person who comes up against you, people will ask the question, well, you know, Keir Starmer's not much good, but are these guys any better?
0: Well, exactly. And the trouble is that the calibre of people on the front bench, I'd have to say, on both the Tory and the Labour side, is pretty poor. When you look back at the great giants of past politics, I mean, people like Tony Crossland and Dennis Healey, you know, all these great figures on the Labour side and great Tories as well, they just don't seem to have that kind of charisma or that kind of intellect or that grasp of what politics is about. And certainly with Andy Burnham, I mean, as Alice says, a crowd pleaser, it's fine to say things in a by-election campaign, but when you've got to grapple with probably the greatest financial challenge that Britain has faced for a generation, and you simply say, oh, I don't care about the markets, and then you change and say, well, yes, of course I do, you know, I do worry what financial constraints there are. I mean, you've just got no idea of how to prioritise things and lead the government, and I'm not sure that anyone else in the cabinet has either. There's no figure I would look at and say, that's the obvious successor to Starmer.
1: Absolutely. I mean, Alice, how do we get such bad politicians?
21: I mean, who'd want to be a politician, Ed? It's a terrible job.
1: What do you think it is?
21: I think it's because it's such a bad job and so thankless. It's very poorly paid compared to anything in the private sector. You get so much abuse. It's really relentless. You know, you're walking around your constituency, taking your kids to the supermarket, and you're getting harangued by your constituents. We just don't have the right incentives in place to get talented people to do it. If you were a person of ambition and talent, why wouldn't you go and work in the private sector?
1: The other thing, just while the thought occurs to me when I talked about talented politicians, Al Khan's overblown.
0: Expand a bit. I'm slightly lost on this one.
1: Well, you know, the former armed forces minister.
0: Oh, yes, yes, right, yes.
1: Him.
0: Yeah, who's also resigned. Yes, yes. Indeed, yes.
1: Everyone thinks he's the next best thing. I think is rubbish.
0: No, that's right. They were even mentioning him as a possible contender for the leadership. Yeah, no, I agree entirely. I mean, he's lost, he's gone. I don't think everyone even noticed he had arrived.
1: Damned with faint praise. Anyway, let's talk about other issues, because obviously all this is taking place in the background of the NATO summit, but it's also taking place in the background of the fact that President Trump and his war against Iran, he's called off the third night of airstrikes on Iran after declaring that the final details of a peace memorandum had been agreed with all parties involved and would shortly be signed. This is the 38th time that President Trump has said that we're about to sign a peace deal with Iran. My view is that this war is just going to... It's going to be like the Hundred Years' War. It's just going to be a low-level conflict that's going to continue on and on, and the global economy is just going to carry on suffering. I mean, Trump is completely stuck, isn't he, Alice?
21: Yeah, I can't really keep up with this war, and I agree with you. It looks like it's going to become a sort of frozen or intractable conflict. Which, you know, might not be something in which people die, but it will have really, really harming effects on the global economy. We're already seeing that filter through. For Britain, it's going to be especially bad because we have already extremely high energy costs, and they're just going to go up and up and up, and we have also a self-harming net zero energy policy. So this is going to affect us all, if not, you know, with our lives, certainly with our wallets.
1: Absolutely. I mean, it's just that I don't really know, you know, Trump will sort of carry on oblivious. I mean, American public opinion is against this war, but it won't necessarily affect President Trump's chances at the midterms. I mean, what is it that can get Trump back on course?
0: Not very much. He's looking for an off-ramp, and not many people are ready to give it to him. The Gulf Arab states are in despair because they're again suffering rounds of attack from Iran. Every so often it lashes out when America says or does something a little bit more aggressive, and they send a few missiles across the Gulf. The Strait of Hormuz remains closed. Arab nations are desperately looking for alternatives. Oh, now I'll plug my own story, which is in the paper today. They're going to rebuild the Hejaz Railway as an alternative land route for getting...
1: I beg your pardon?
0: They are.
1: What is the Hejaz Railway?
0: The one Lawrence of Arabia blew up.
1: No.
0: Yes.
1: It's going to be... has a sort of...
0: yes,
1: Turkish
0: all the way down Damascus. Well, I think they went they got to start right all over again. It was an old narrow gauge railway.
1: Going to the desert and
0: that's right. Yeah, the trains are still there in the desert.
1: Yeah, it's amazing. Like a 100-year-old.
0: That's right. They're going to rebuild it. Yeah, all the way down to Saudi Arabia, because then they can try and link it up with new railway lines, which are alternatives to the Gulf of Hormuz, Strait of Hormuz, rather, for people to try and export both goods and possibly oil if they can. But they're looking for alternatives.
1: How did you get this exclusive, Michael?
0: Well, I just read the... I'm very interested in the Hejaz Railway. I've seen it. I've been there. They've been talking about rebuilding it for ages.
1: How do you get to go to the Hejaz Railway? How does
0: it still exists. I mean, in Jordan, it's still there. And in fact, when I spoke to King Abdullah, as one does, of Jordan, I suggested, and he agreed, that they should retain the old steam engines, get them going again, train new drivers, and in fact they did, and they run tourist trips on the old steam trains out of Amman just for a little bit. But it was even a proposal to have a bunch of Arabs dressed up as Lawrence's guerrillas storm out of the desert with a mock attack on the trains to the music of Lawrence of Arabia.
1: when did you have this conversation with King Abdullah?
0: About 15 years ago.
1: Out of it came a heritage railway in the middle of the desert.
0: Well, it's been abandoned for the bit south of Jordan, all the way down to Saudi Arabia, has been abandoned. The bit down to the port of Aqaba, they added a new spur to Aqaba, so that bit Turkey can export things south to Aqaba if it wants, if they could revive the railway. But it's a massive undertaking, and they've got, you know, these beautiful old stone arches in the desert, all designed by German engineers. They're still there.
21: I bet they'll build it quicker than we can build HS2.
1: That is very true. The Binion Express, I love it. We'll have to have a conversation off air about how on earth I can
0: go and visit it.
1: Get
0: yeah.
1: to this. The Lib Dems.
21: Who?
1: Natural segue from HS2. They are having an away day today. It made me realise, Alice, that the Lib Dems are the only party you've never voted for.
21: I always vote Tory, unless it's to keep out a Green. What's the point of the Lib Dems? Why are we talking about them?
1: They're having an away day.
21: What happens on these away days? You must have been on one.
1: It's a good point, actually. Thank you for asking. Yes, I went on an away day for the Tories.
0: Yes.
1: And
0: what happened?
1: They had it in a big country house in Oxfordshire, so it's quite near my constituency. And you all get together and realise how badly Tory MPs dress when they're dressed casually, smart casual, chinos and jumpers. And I went to David Cameron's room.
0: Oh.
21: Oh, hello.
0: Well, hello, David.
21: Where's this going?
1: Yes. He had a crafty cigarette on the balcony. And he said, I hope nobody sees me because I've told everyone I've given up smoking. And they're sort of forced jollity. I mean, yeah. That's the nearest I can get. You know, I haven't really worked in an office for 25 years, but it's the nearest you can get to a corporate away day. It's absolutely ghastly.
0: Pointless. Completely pointless.
1: David Hockney, who has sadly left us at the grand old age of 88, enduringly popular and sought-after Yorkshire artist. His publicist, Erica Bolton, said the celebrated British artist David Hockney, one of the most important figures in contemporary art in both the 20th and 21st centuries, passed away peacefully at home on the 11th of June 2026, 1 month short of his 89th birthday. David Hockney was without doubt, in my view, the greatest British artist of the 20th, 21st century, alongside Lucian Freud. They were both titanic, and it does, Michael, seem to me to be the passing of an era.
0: It is indeed, yes, and not just one era, but several, because Hockney continually invented himself. We had the California Hockney, mm-hmm. wonderful stuff, fascinating, you know, really opened people's eyes to that kind of new sybaritic almost culture in California under the sun. But he didn't stay there. He then moved on to other things, did some fabulous portraits. He wasn't really a portraitist, but those he did were good. Then moved into back to Britain, his childhood home in Yorkshire, where he did these fabulous paintings of a year in Yorkshire, wonderful Royal Academy exhibition. Then more recently in his old age moved to Normandy, and he's done a year in Normandy. I mean, he kept going, he kept repeating himself. I think he lived on cigarettes and it kept him alive.
21: I think it was that restless creativity and curiosity, and he never stopped creating, that really marked him out as a great artist of the level of Matisse, for example.
0: Yeah.
21: I was once at an exhibition with my dad, and you know, I was sort of a teenager, very keen on art, and David Hockney was there, and I was like, and if you can imagine, if you're listening to me, you can imagine my dad has a very booming, braying, posh man voice. So I was like, Dad, look, it's David Hockney. And he went, oh, it's David Hockney, incredibly loudly, turned around, and I was like, cringing and dying inside. So that was my encounter.
0: Wouldn't
21: with
0: matter
21: genius.
0: At all. He was very deaf.
1: How did David Hockney react?
21: I don't
0: probably
21: know.
0: Didn't, yeah.
21: But it was, you know, it was like touching the cloak of the great man. But yeah, wonderful artist, and as you say, the passing of an era.
1: I met his nephew the other day because he's got a show on. David Hockney has a show on at the Serpentine. I'm not sure if it's still running, but it's an amazing kind of homage to the bio tapestry. I mean, it's not a copy of the bio tapestry.
0: Yeah.
1: It's a landscape that wraps around the Serpentine. I met David Hockney once very briefly at a Creative Industries event that the Queen was presiding over at the Royal Academy during the London Olympics. But I have recreated a David Hockney painting.
0: On an iPad?
1: No, I went to stay. This is such a posh story.
0: Yes.
21: This is the poshest show on radio.
1: Binion name dropping King Abdullah.
0: Yes, come on.
1: Alice name dropping her braying father. I went to stay with friends who own a villa in France.
0: Ah.
1: And they have the pool that Hockney used to stay there. It was the old home of the film director Tony Richardson, the father of Natasha Richardson. And they have the pool that Hockney first painted in 1965.
0: Not the California one.
1: No, the French one.
0: French
1: Michael
0: one.
1: Michael Keeper. But it hasn't changed. It's exactly the same.
0: Really?
1: And so you can do this party game for your Instagram where you hold up the picture in a book next to the pool and they sort of merge. Because the pool and the view are identical over a period of 60 years.
0: I mean, well, did you jump in and make a bigger splash?
21: Yeah, that's exactly. The key thing.
1: That's the California bigger splash.
0: Yes, yes.
1: I did dive in, obviously. My elegant, slim frame was captured on camera. But it's interesting. I mean, I think it's a big moment. I mean, British art, you know, we forget that we do have a great cultural scene. Lucian Freud, David Hockney, now Tracy Emin, who's got a huge exhibition.
0: Don't forget Bacon.
1: At Tate, Francis Bacon as well. I guess perhaps, I don't know whether this is worth having a tilt at, that we underplay the influence of British artists in the global art scene.
0: I think British artists, they're tremendous. I mean, it's one of the areas where Britain has excelled. We don't compete like others in, well, perhaps we do now in music, but certainly our tradition is a painted tradition. I mean, we have had some wonderful artists in the past. We haven't had, obviously, the Impressionists and then that whole wave, but in the 20th century, I think we've had some tremendous artists who've been extremely influential. And if you look at the adulation of people like Bacon and Hockney and even Lucian Freud across the globe, and particularly in Europe, their paintings sell for millions. Millions.
1: Absolutely. Well, let's slip in one quick story before we go. Back to defence. You agree with me, Alice, don't you, that actually the government's right to spend what spare cash there is on zebra crossings?
21: That's just hilarious. That's the exact...
1: I mean, the zebra crossing, talking about culture, you know, the Beatles.
21: Why did the zebra crossings cost £4 billion? It's just painting stripes on a road.
1: I live in a borough which has taken 2 years to build a cycle lane. These things are not as simple as you think, Alice.
0: Planning.
21: I don't understand. What a day to announce it. I mean,
1: that's the problem, isn't it? This government doesn't have any kind of political antennae. You know, you pull the zebra crossing announcement when you're in the middle of a defence row. It's not going to move the story.
0: Exactly. Completely ridiculous. I mean, zebra crossings but they're going to not have the famous Berlisha Beacon, named after a former transport minister, Horeb Berlisha.
1: Correct.
0: In the 1930s.
1: It's actually quite a good point, that, Michael. It sounds patronising when I put it that way. What I mean is, there is, of course, the apocryphal story, which may or may not be true, that James Callaghan's greatest political legacy were cat's eyes.
0: Yeah.
1: That when you drive on a road at night and these reflecting things that are self-cleaning pop up, you know, that is a politician's legacy.
0: But they don't install them anymore.
1: Tell me one single fact about Hall Berlisha.
0: Well, he installed this beacon.
1: Exactly. That's all we know about a man who was a titanic political figure in his day. Well, as always, thank you so much to Alice Denby and Michael Binion for coming on the show, being such great guests and talking us through the news of the day.
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15: Good morning from the Times Radio newsroom. I'm Chris Stabbs. Pakistan has insisted that the text of a US-Iran peace deal has been agreed and warned against a misinformation campaign that's designed to sabotage final ratification of it. Shahbaz Sharif, the Prime Minister of Pakistan, who's been involved in months of mediation, echoed Abbas Araghchi, the Iranian Foreign Minister, in saying that peace has never been this close as it is now. However, Colonel Brendan Kearney, who is a military affairs analyst and former chief of staff for US Marine Corps forces in Europe, told us that any stumbling block to any agreement could be the Strait of Hormuz.
6: Actually, quite a bit concerned about is the noise Iran keeps making about changing the free passage regime there in the Straits. I think they want to charge, and that is an unacceptable approach, I think, to the majority of the nations of the world, because those Straits have been free passage for well over a century. The Iranians are poor economic Straits, and they're going to be looking to make money. That's one way to make some quick.
15: Washington, meanwhile, has urged Sir Keir Starmer to boost Britain's military strength with urgency, scale and determination. The US intervention comes after the Defence Secretary and Armed Forces Minister dramatically resigned, accusing the Prime Minister of putting the nation's security at risk. Sir Keir Starmer says he's made some hard-edged decisions to increase defence spending and insists that it'll be his number one priority. Former senior British military advisor to US Central Command, Major General Chip Chapman, told Henry about one of the budgetary problems the government is up against.
7: One of the chief cost drivers in defence is actually the Defence Nuclear Enterprise Programme. It is the continuous at-sea nuclear deterrent and likely to rise to something like 25% of defence expenditure over the next few years.
15: Rugby league great Kevin Sinfield, Dame Helen Mirren and creator of the Gruffalo are among those named in the King's Birthday Honours list. And with the sports news, here's Charlie Pritchard.
8: Canada have drawn their opening game of the World Cup to Bosnia and Herzegovina 1-1. Southampton's Kyle Larin scored with his first touch off the bench to rescue a point for the hosts in Toronto. Meanwhile, Scott McTominay will be fit for Scotland's World Cup opener against Haiti after overcoming a stomach bug. The Napoli midfielder travelled separately to the rest of the squad to Boston after missing yesterday's training session, but has resumed training again and is due to start. In the tennis, Katie Bolter's caused an upset at the Queen's Club Tennis Championship by knocking out world number two, Elena Rybakina, to reach the semi-finals. She needed a deciding set to achieve the biggest win of her career by ranking. Meanwhile, Emma Raducanu eased into the last eight with victory over Sorana Kirsteia from Romania. And Northampton have reached the Rugby Union Premiership playoff final with a thrilling 45-31 win at home to Leicester. The hosts, who finished the regular season at the top of the table, ran in seven tries at Franklin's Gardens. They'll face the winner of tomorrow's other last four clash between Bath and Exeter in next Saturday's decider.
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24: Hello and welcome to Frontline with me, Kate Chabot. And today we are joined by the former Deputy Supreme Allied Commander, Europe General Sir Richard Sheriff. General Sheriff spent 37 years in the British Army and has commanded troops on operations at every level. And in April this year, he was appointed by the head of Ukraine's armed forces to chair his military expert council. General Sheriff, great to see you. Thanks for joining us again.
25: Thank you for having me, Kate, and very good to see you as well.
24: Yeah, so it's quite a task, this. What did General Sirski say he wanted from you exactly?
25: There's a long list of tasks, which are effectively being picked up, I think, already in a variety of areas. But I think what we can do as this council, which brings together, you know, a fair amount of expertise and experience, is advocate and point out and suggest areas which might be thought about. And I think, I mean, the fact is Ukraine is doing well. They had a miserable winter with regular strikes at energy infrastructure, bombing of cities and accommodation blocks and casualties and a horrible and the coldest winter on living record almost. But what is going on now is really different. We're seeing a level of innovation and adaptation, which is off the scale in terms of speed and ingenuity. We're seeing the Ukrainians, put brutally, killing seriously large numbers of Russians. I mean, 70% of Russian casualties are dead. And that is just an extraordinary proportion. The Russians are losing, you know, 1,000 soldiers a day, 35,000 in 1 month in April. And it's all about the speed of building up capability. And the Ukrainians are now getting to the stage where they're able to replace their men more quickly than the Russians. And then on top of that, the Ukrainians are really bringing the war home to Russia, striking deep into Russia, striking oil infrastructure. Something like 40% of Russia's oil exporting infrastructure has been neutralized or put out of action. The Ukrainians are really striking at Russia's ability to supply itself. So the highways into the Crimea from Rostov-on-Don, around the Sea of Azov, and then south to the Crimean Peninsula, and indeed the ability to supply the southern front in the Donbass, all being impacted seriously. So the Ukrainians are on a roll. They're gaining the initiative, but more needs to be done.
24: And in your new role, you are tasked with designing and executing a strategy to support Ukraine with NATO and other partners. What do you see as the most pressing issue?
25: I don't think we've been tasked with that, but it's the conclusion that I've drawn and have come to looking at the war for 4 years, because there's a heck of a lot going on. And UK in particular has been right at the lead and at the forefront. But there really is a need, I think, for some strategic thinking here. And I'm not sure that NATO have got that. I'm not sure that the international community have got that. And there's an awful lot of stuff going on in Ukraine which needs to be joined up as well. So to me, the obvious thinking is, however difficult it is, we've got to think strategically about this, because the end state, or where we want to be, is a Europe that is whole, free and secure, against a Russia that is never going to give up its intent to remove Ukraine from the map, that will continue to pose a threat to Europe long term. And I think fundamentally that means that this is a strategy that's got to have military component. It's got to have financial and economic components as well, because it's got to give Russia such a massive shock that they recognize they are never going to get Ukraine. And then in a sense, the longer term thing has got to be that a strong NATO, probably without America as a core partner, so European Canadian NATO, has got to be able to, with Ukraine as a member, I would add that too, has got to be able to provide a strong deterrent presence from the Baltic to the Black Sea, on the assumption that Russia at some stage in the future will come back for more.
24: Mm. And when you say you're not clear on what the strategy is, the NATO strategy is at the moment, what is your assessment of it?
25: Well, I think there's a lot of bilateral work going on. There's the UK Defence Coordination Group, which is chaired by Britain and Germany. And as I say, there's a lot of aid going on. There's support with planning, support with training, support with logistics. But I think it needs to be joined up.
24: And President Zelensky's meeting in London at the weekend gave him this visible and verbal support from Britain, from France, from Germany for his proposals for this face-to-face talks with Putin. Did you get the sense at the moment the political momentum is with Ukraine?
25: I do, in the same way that I think the military momentum is with Ukraine. But we shouldn't take that for granted. Russia has demonstrated its ability to learn, to adapt, to bounce back. So this is the time to pile on the pressure to really ensure that Ukraine continues to maintain the momentum.
24: President Zelensky's tone in that open letter to Putin, the control he exercised over Moscow's Victory Day parade, saying he'd give permission for it to go ahead, the repeated strikes on St. Petersburg, that they show Ukraine growing in confidence and in agency. What do you think can be achieved at this moment?
25: Well, I think more of the same, but even more. So that's my point. I think about the need for some serious strategic thinking that brings the war home to Russia economically, financially, that gives Ukraine the military means over and above what it's got that it needs, and that helps Ukraine develop the big ideas that are fundamentally going to lead to making Russia recognize that it's never going to achieve what it wants to achieve in Ukraine.
24: Yes, and on bringing the war home to Russia, there are reports this week of perhaps one of Ukraine's most significant long-range strikes hitting military, industrial and energy targets deep in Russia with its own FP-5 Flamingo cruise missiles. How important is that as part of the strategy and to sustain that campaign and to repeat it?
25: Oh, I think it's critical. And what Ukraine has done so cleverly, I mean, in a sense, you compare the Russian assault on Ukraine, on Ukrainian cities, on civilian population, on apartment blocks, using up huge amounts. I mean, apart from the human cost, which is appalling, but it's using up huge amounts of really major capabilities against the civilian population. Whereas Ukraine is using its capabilities in precise targeted terms to impact not only on the Russian economy, on Russian oil infrastructure and the like, but also on Russian industrial production facilities, as well as impacting on Russia's ability to supply its soldiers. All of this is going to make the economy even more stressed than it is at the moment. And of course, by hitting supply routes, you're directly impacting on the Russian front line. I'd also add to this, though, Kate, the killing. I mean, it's a brutal fact. The large numbers of Russians that the Ukrainians are killing, largely by drones, every month. And they, you know, they've said it quite clearly. They want to increase that. The more they do that, the more they bring the reality of the war home to Russia. Because thus far, most of the Russian casualties have probably come from far away from Moscow and St. Petersburg. There will come a point at some stage where, you know, the mothers of Russian soldiers in the metropolitan Russia are saying enough is enough. But we're a long way short of that at the moment.
24: And on the battlefield, things, as you say, are turning in Ukraine's favour, pounding the Russian logistics, exacting huge casualties, those mid-range strikes that are proving successful. How has it managed to actually gain that advantage on the battlefield?
25: I think you've got to look at the way Ukraine has innovated. I mean, this is Darwinian stuff. What happens, you know, this is survival of the fittest. And Ukraine is thinking laterally. It's harnessed its genius and real technical genius. And don't forget, you know, Ukraine is a country with, thanks to the Soviet math syllabus, coders and software designers and an extraordinary technical capability. Well, it's harnessed that. They've been really innovative and agile in the way they're procuring capability. They're turning out they're able to make 9 million drones a year in Ukraine. I mean, there's one factory churning out drones, probably 9,000 drones a day. So that and the speed. I mean, if anybody of your listeners, to get an idea of this, have a look at the website of an organization called Brave One, which is a defense tech hub designed to take battle-winning ideas from the kitchen table, the garage, the workshop, and to get them on the battlefield quickly. And they're doing extraordinary work by doing that. They do it by linking designers and inventors up with investors, with accelerators, with the general staff, with the defense ministry, with the treasury and the like. And the speed, I mean, I first met them 3 years ago, and even then, their target was 7 weeks from invention to the battlefield. They're now ready. They're now bringing that down even more. When you go and tell that to the British Ministry of Defence or the Pentagon, the speed, they have a lot to learn.
24: Yes, it's incredible, isn't it? And it's been reported that Russia has been forced to abandon positions along parts of the front line at the Kinburn Spit in Mykolaiv Oblast as a result of these mid-range strikes. How significant is that? I suppose in itself, not massively significant, but what the implication is that if they can replicate these mid-range strikes and upscale them, that this would have a significant impact on the battlefield.
25: I saw that piece. I think this is important. I mean, Russia's spring offensive has gone precisely nowhere. The Ukrainians have gained ground in some places. And the fact that they're having to withdraw from positions that they've hitherto held is all an indication that the war is really beginning to have an impact on the Russian ability to fight.
24: Mm. What about occupied Crimea? Ukraine is stepping up pressure there as well, isn't it, in terms of its intermediate and its long-range strikes, causing shortages of gasoline, basic supplies. Where does this all fit in with the overall strategy?
25: Well, it's all putting a stranglehold around the Russians. But again, we shouldn't be complacent about this. And the risk is that Ukraine's partners think it's all going in the right direction. Russia's losing. We don't need to double down. We don't need to provide any more help. Actually, now is the time to increase support, to increase capability, and I come back to my point about thinking strategically.
24: And increased support, are you talking about the repeated appeals by President Zelensky to have his Patriot missiles that he wants from the US?
25: Patriot missiles are critical because it's Patriot that protects Ukrainian cities and civilians from Russian ballistic missiles. And they're not able to do so at the moment, I'm afraid, because the Americans have used up such vast quantities of Patriot missiles in their war against Iran, and they don't have the manufacturing capability to replace them quickly. So this places a premium, I think, on Europe to come up with innovative ideas and other ways of helping the Ukrainians as well.
24: Like what?
25: Well, designing and building anti-aircraft missiles. I mean, but these are all capabilities that Europe's going to need and needs anyway. I think this is a time when, you know, necessity has to really become the mother of invention here.
24: Just to talk about another point, this week there was another instance of what looks like a Ukrainian drone taken off course by suspected Russian jamming, shot down over a NATO country, and this time over Latvia. Do you believe that Russia is behind this? And if so, is there a case for more of a defensive attack on this capability?
25: I think Russia 100% is behind this. This is classical sort of false flag operations to pin the blame on Ukraine, to sow dissension and disunity in the alliance, and to undermine Ukrainian support. There is a real need for NATO to step up here. We saw Romanian civilians injured by drone strikes into Romania recently. We've now seen this recent one into Latvia. The Poles were subjected to drone attacks last year. There's got to be a clear message from NATO that NATO is going to respond to this and show strength and show its teeth, frankly. And for my money, this is the time that NATO now needs to be thinking about putting together the Sky Shield operation to provide NATO aircraft in the skies above Ukraine to shoot down drones and ballistic missiles, although the technical means may change because of innovation.
24: Is there a way to deprive Russia of this electronic warfare capability, though, at source?
25: You'd have to ask an electronic warfare techie on that one, Kate. I'm not qualified to say, but I'm sure there are other ways doing it.
24: The only reason I was asking that question, actually, is because someone recently said to me, they mentioned Kaliningrad and talked about the kind of capabilities that Russia has there, and that there might be a way of tackling Russia's capabilities there to exert the kind of electronic warfare that is suspected of doing in these cases.
25: Well,
24: I
25: think all these are absolutely, they should, all these ideas should be on the table. And this goes back to what I said about NATO showing some teeth. And of course, Kaliningrad, I think, is a really good point. It's an isolated outpost. It's surrounded on all sides by NATO countries. It's the Baltic, which is a NATO lake. It's had to strip out, although it has been it's been a very strong outpost for Russia for some time. They've certainly kept Iskander missiles there. Whether they've kept nuclear capabilities there as well as another moot point, probably quite likely. But equally, what I see and hear and read is that large numbers of troops based in Kaliningrad have been pulled out in order to service the Russian need on the front line against Ukraine. So I think it is vulnerable, and I would certainly add that to my list of potential areas where NATO could leverage strength.
24: Just to return to that meeting in London that took place at the weekend, Britain, France, Germany emphasising their support for Ukraine, desire to be involved in ceasefire talks. How would you, in your new capacity, want to build on what's happened there?
25: Well, I think a clear statement that Ukraine's got to become part of NATO. That is the only, at the end of this, when this war eventually ends, they've got to be cast down security guarantees for Ukraine. I go back to my point about Russia never giving up its intent to remove Ukraine from the map. It's in the Russian DNA. It's only ever been an empire. It cannot conceive of itself as the country it wants to be without Ukraine as an integral part of it. And the so what out of that is that the only security guarantee that matters is NATO membership.
24: I've heard some analysts saying that there is a possibility, a real possibility of an armistice by the autumn. Do you believe that?
25: I'll see it when I believe it, or I'll believe it when I see it. I think that's highly unlikely, to be honest. I mean, an armistice is one thing, but what we've got to do is give Ukraine the capabilities to double down, to force Russia to accept that it's never going to back off and effectively withdraw its troops. And that's going to need I think we should be prepared for a long haul, frankly.
24: And assessing the battlefield as you see it at the moment, with the kind of support that Ukraine currently has, how do you see events unfolding there in the coming months?
25: I think that Ukraine will continue to maintain the initiative, that Russia is going to find it increasingly difficult to resupply its troops. But Russia remains a formidable enemy for Ukraine. And this is all about an industrial war in which Russia's industrial capacity is matched against Ukraine. Now, if the West doubles down, increases support, and think strategically.

0: up front, and has, of course, has never left, has been in Ukraine since 2015, and never left, and has shown a leadership, I think, which has been, which has been exactly what Ukraine's needed. I think as far as leadership in NATO is concerned, you cannot get away from the fact that Britain is a laggard when it comes to defence spending in NATO. We are way down the line. Because of the nuclear commitment, we're spending, in conventional terms, really, really small numbers in NATO, less than 2% in conventional terms. And that's noticed. And Britain can only be a leader in NATO if it really puts its money where its mouth is. And of course, we've seen with the failure to invest in and come up with a defence investment plan to support the defence review from last year, that sends a pretty poor signal to NATO allies. And I think it makes it very difficult for Prime Minister Starmer to look his NATO other fellow leaders in the eye unless defence is properly funded.
1: And just to explain to people who perhaps are not completely up to speed with British politics, that defence investment plan is about basically how the money and how much money is going to be spent on defence in Britain. How serious is it, do you think, that our Prime Minister, the British Prime Minister, has lost his defence secretary at this moment with the world in the state as we see it?
0: Oh, I think it's very serious indeed. It shows, I mean, we're losing, he's lost his defence secretary, I'm assuming, because the defence secretary feels he's done what he can to ensure that the defence review is properly funded. It was a pretty good defence review. It took the lessons from Ukraine and constructed and crafted British armed forces to meet the needs of a future war and, most importantly, to deter future war. And yet the Prime Minister has effectively said, I'm not prepared to fund it in total. And that sends a very, very negative signal. So to me, I think this is a sign of a government that's in real trouble if it's lost its defence secretary at a moment like this, just as the plan was about to be announced. We can only assume from that that the plan, when it is announced, goes way, way short of funding the defence review as it should be funded. So I think he's done the honourable thing, but it's seriously bad news for British defence and indeed for the British forces.
1: And you can almost imagine President Putin sitting there sort of rubbing his hand together with glee seeing this happening.
0: I can imagine exactly Putin, but I can also see our allies, our close allies in Europe, rolling their eyes and thinking, what on earth is going on in Britain? This government is imploding.
1: The NATO summit in Ankara, let's look ahead to that just briefly before we finish. It's next month. It comes as the Pentagon is reviewing US military presence in Europe. We heard last week that 1,000 troops making up a US armoured battalion have been rotated out of Lithuania. And I haven't had any news about what's happening and whether they're being replaced. I don't know if you can clarify that with us. And do you think it's serious? And what further steps do you think European NATO should be taking to secure its borders, and given your perspective that you now have in this new role?
0: I think NATO, European NATO, and Canada's part of this mix as well, have got to recognise that America cannot be trusted as an ally, and therefore that the alliance as it stands at the moment has got to evolve, it's got to change. I think we've got to be careful about not throwing out the baby with the bathwater. America has committed to providing a nuclear guarantee for Europe as part of its national security strategy. But it has said very clearly that Europe's got to look after its conventional defence. And to me, I think NATO's got to evolve to become, to use the words Mark Carney of Canada used at Davos, an alliance of the middle powers, a Europeanised, Canadianised alliance. That doesn't necessarily mean to say that I think probably the SACEUR should still be American because of that American nuclear guarantee. But the alliance needs to shift, and Europe and Canada need to start rapidly, I say start, continue, because they've already started, to fill the capability gaps that America, with which America currently underpins the alliance. So air defence, so strategic airlift, strategic intelligence and surveillance capabilities, satellite capabilities. All the strategic capabilities and enablers that America provides have got to be provided by European.

0: different countries.
1: General Sir Richard Sheriff, thank you so much for your time today.
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13: Good morning. The headlines. Andy Burnham's told the Times reducing the welfare bill is the way to give more money to defence. And England have had some of their training kit stolen at the World Cup.
12: Ahead, we'll find out who's celebrating with 80th birthday with a grand wrestling match on their front lawn. And how do you spend $1 trillion? We'll find out how Elon Musk reached a 12-figure fortune.
13: It's Saturday the 13th of June.
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13: First of the news, here's Tom Noonan.
14: Good morning, Rosie. Thank you. Andy Burnham has told the Times reducing the welfare bill is the way to give more money to defence. But the Greater Manchester Mayor, who's standing in the Makerfield by-election next Thursday, says the government needs to invest to get people off benefits rather than focus on cuts to welfare. His comments come after the Defence and Armed Forces Minister resigned because of a lack of funding for the Ministry of Defence. Retired Major General Chip Chapman explains why defence needs so much money.
15: One of the chief
0: cost drivers in defence is actually the Defence Nuclear Enterprise Programme. And that is currently $14.5 billion and likely to rise to something like 25% of defence expenditure over the next few years. That really skews the defence budget. There is very little discretionary money in any defence budget. Defence always has a problem because the costs are of a quantum that other departments don't really have.
14: You can find a full list of candidates in Makerfield at whocaniveoteforcoza.uk. The US military says Iran has launched a wave of drone attacks against commercial ships in the Strait of Hormuz. Pakistani mediators say the text of a deal between Washington and Tehran has been agreed. However, Iran's foreign minister says there will be no nuclear talks until that interim agreement is implemented. Abbas Araghchi says that would reopen the strait and lift the US blockade of Iranian ports.
15: In the second stage, the nuclear issue, alongside sanctions relief for Iran and one or two other matters, will be examined and a final agreement will be concluded.
14: Elon Musk has become the world's first trillionaire thanks to SpaceX listing on the stock exchange. Shares opened up 11% higher than the projected sale price, closing up 19.2%. Dame Helen Mirren has been given an additional honour by the King in his birthday honours list. The actress is made a Companion of Honour. Former rugby league player Kevin Sinfield, who raised more than £100 million for motor neurone disease with his late teammate Rob Burrow, is given a knighthood, while the makeup artist Charlotte Tilbury is given a CBE. England's men's team has had their training kit stolen at the Football World Cup. The equipment was stolen somewhere in transit as it was driven from their pre-tournament camp in Florida to their main base in Kansas. The FA's trying to work out what exactly has gone missing, but it's thought the players' boots have gone. The Times' chief sports correspondent Matt Lawton says that would be particularly disruptive.
16: If you're Harry Kane or Jude Bellingham, you don't just buy your boots in the local sports shop. They are actually tailor-made by the manufacturer to fit their feet exactly. So if they have all gone missing, given that England are playing Croatia on Wednesday, that could be a problem.
14: Two people have been arrested, and on the pitch, the USA have begun their home tournament with a 4-1 win over Paraguay, while co-hosts Canada drew 1-1 with Bosnia. Scotland's World Cup starts at 2 o'clock tomorrow morning against Haiti. Remember, you can follow the World Cup on the dedicated tournament centre on the Times app and listen to analysis on the Game Football podcast.
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13: This Saturday morning, a very good morning. Welcome to Times Radio Breakfast with me, Rosie Wright, and Gitto Harry standing in for Callum McDonald today.
12: Yes, Andy Burnham says he is not squeamish about welfare cuts, and he's thrown his weight behind John Healey and Al Carnes in demanding a more ambitious defence investment plan. His rationale is partly to do with a potential knock-on effect for job creation and apprenticeships, but his remarks in an interview with the Times political editor, Stephen Swinford, set him up as a clear alternative to Keir Starmer in Number 10 on the most intense and pressing policy discussion of the day. The latest poll puts him fairly comfortably ahead to win in Makerfield in the by-election next Thursday, though it's equally clear that victory for him relies on the split to his right, with Restore biting a healthy chunk out of Reform's support. We'll discuss the numbers and explore to what extent the pressing needs of defence have now put welfare reform back on the cards for Labour.
13: King Charles would not have this at the palace, so says Donald Trump about the combat superdome erected on the White House lawn to host an MMA fighting tournament as part of the 250-year anniversary of American independence. He's almost certainly right. But what does it tell us that a 92 feet high steel combat dome is central to the celebrations of freedom in the United States, along with the president's 80th birthday?
12: Can't wait for that one. And what on earth has happened to the training kit and footballs of the England team in Florida? One report says that their boots have been stolen. What do you think? Let us know. You can text us on 87222, start your message with the word Times, send us WhatsApp messages on 0333 003 2353, or tweet us at Times Radio. You can also email studio at times.com.
17: Radio.
13: It's 6 minutes past six. Let's start then with that Andy Burnham interview in today's Times. He's told Stephen Swinford, the paper's political editor, that Labour should rethink the defence investment plan.
18: People in nurseries, and the nursery teacher can say, this one's going to struggle. This one's, you know, comes from a very difficult family. It's going to impact on their
19: achievement. If you have a very ambitious defence investment plan, which is what the country needs right now, you can also apply very strong social value weighting so that you maximise the number of apprenticeships, you maximise the support for British industry and British jobs, so that you unlock from existing spending the maximum
20: therefore
19: social return.
20: The wealth.
19: I mean, if you look at the plan, and obviously it's really important that we kind of listen to what John is saying and Al Carnes is saying. You know, we do need to hear what they're saying. It's really important because we need to get back together and make sure this plan holds.
13: Andy Burnham speaking to the Times political editor Stephen Swinford. He also spoke about welfare and what might change then if he got to number 10.
19: So I'm not kind of squeamish about saying that the plan would be to reduce the welfare bill.
20: Okay.
19: Not at all. But it's not in the kind of traditional Westminster way of just crude cuts.
20: No.
19: You know, short-term crude cuts that then create a backlash and then create more, political turbulence. It's actually going to things that will actually reduce the benefits bill, which is moving towards a more preventative state that makes the right investments to support people into
20: life.
17: Andy Burnham also spoke about Makerfield, the by-election, and why he believes that people want change.
19: As we've gone through and people have become clearer about what I'm doing, it feels like the cry for a different politics is getting stronger, and it's one that I want to carry forward into Westminster. This campaign, if it goes in the way that I hope, is going to deliver a cry for that change,
20: yeah,
19: both here and across the country.
13: Well, you can read the full interview with Stephen Swinford at thetimes.com. Let's speak now to Michael Taylor, a Manchester-based journalist and editor of thebusinessdesk.com. Michael, good morning.
21: Good morning.
13: So, I mean, we've just had a message in on WhatsApp from someone called David, said, I'd be interested to know what Burnham thought about the defence investment plan before this week. How much do we actually have a clear steer on Andy Burnham's real core policy agenda when it comes like things like how much we're going to spend on defence, how much we're going to spend on welfare?
21: Well, I don't think we've had the opportunity to know what he has to say about that in the 9 years that he's been Mayor of Greater Manchester. But I think he made the link in the interview with the Times where he spoke about apprenticeships and the social value that can be accrued from defence spending to building into the defence procurement, a social gain. And, you know, in different parts of the UK, like Barrow-in-Furness, in Lancashire in particular, and in Devon, you know, there are large parts of the country that are dependent on the defence industry as part of their industrial base.
13: Yeah. He said he won't be squeamish in reducing the welfare bill to fund defence. Does that feel new? Does that feel true to his character?
21: I'll tell you what it does feel like. In Greater Manchester, one of the initiatives he did after his third election victory was something called wellness centres, which was to reform kind of job centres, a pretty dreadful places to have to go if you're looking for work. They feel like there's somewhere where you get punished and you get asked, you know, have you applied for enough jobs? He was saying take a whole person approach as a wraparound. And, you know, if you kind of look at everybody's needs, that then that takes them off benefits, gets them into work, they start paying taxes, it's then a social gain. And at the time, I thought that really contrasted with the government's approach, which was, you know, slashing personal independence payments or maintaining the two-child benefit cap. And it just kind of it embeds people in poverty and means that they're accessing even further benefits and not contributing to society. And I thought he was taking that whole person approach. And I can see what he's saying in the Times interview this morning, I thought was interesting because it was really picking up on themes that he was speaking about a couple of years ago.
1: Mm. Okay, that's interesting. You think there's sort of consistency, at least, in terms of the messaging. He said cutting the welfare bill could be done by moving towards a more preventative state that makes the right investments to support people into work. I mean, this government have been saying the whole time they want the NHS to work where it's sort of with preventative healthcare. They want us healthier and happier rather than having to deal with sort of the repercussions of an unwell, out-of-work population. But actually, it's a little bit woolly, isn't it, Michael, in terms of exactly what Andy Burnham would do?
21: Well, you say anything's woolly if it's just an idea. But and it's, you know, you make the point about the NHS and prevention, but that's actually happened here in Greater Manchester. So social care, health and preventative integration is actually working, and it is reducing the bill, but the most important thing is having positive outcomes for people. I think one of the things he's trying to change in politics is actually making it relevant to people and their lives, that they feel that there's change coming, that they feel that there's something that they can benefit from, and that for so long the Westminster system hasn't made that. I know I sound like a spokesman for him clarifying his comments, but I'm genuinely not. But I do think it is rooted in some genuine political action that he's implemented. And you can see the trace elements of that through programmes that he's implemented while he's been mayor for the last 9 years.
1: Oh, I think it's really helpful for you to kind of pull together those threads of what you've seen over, what, nearly a decade or so of reporting on this city, this politician. The reason we're sort of grappling with these ideas more seriously is in part because, well, first of all, the by-election is in just a matter of days now. But there's a new poll out, isn't there, that suggests, and of course, all the normal caveats apply when we're looking at polling, but it has edged Andy Burnham just that little bit further ahead in the lead.
21: Yeah, I think there is the element that the two parties to his right, as you described it in the introduction, but he can only play what's in front of him, what's on the pitch. I think his campaign has tended to make it's much more about him than it is about the Labour Party. And he's not only not asking people to back Labour and defend their programme, he's actually wanting to challenge it. And I think what's the phrase he's used? It's a circuit breaker for our politics to do something very differently.
1: Yeah. Circuit breaker. We're going to talk a little bit later in the programme about, you know, exactly how you do that, if he can do it, because the kind of big cry we've had already from Labour politicians that they would deliver change, which I guess Andy Burnham is also trying to do, isn't he?
21: Yeah. So I think change is at the heart of what he wants. You know, even when he's raising issues, as he did in his book that he did with Steve Rotherham, the mayor of the Liverpool City Region, talking about a rewiring of our constitution to make politics work for people by introducing things like electoral reform. One of the things he's done in this campaign, which has absolutely infuriated a lot of Labour activists on the quiet that I've spoken to, is he wants to knock on every door and meet everybody, not just get the Labour vote out. You know, people who've said that they've voted for Labour in the past and that, you know, come on, do the right thing again on polling day. He actually wants to talk to everybody and use it as an opportunity to listen to what people's concerns are if they're tempted to vote for another party.
1: Yeah. Let's talk about this other parties for a moment or two. So this latest polling, you've got Andy Burnham in at 45%, Robert Kenyon for Reform at 40%, and then Rebecca Shepherd for Restore Britain at 8%. The sort of the extrapolation out from that poll is that there is significant support for a party on quite the further to the right end of the spectrum. And it could be that Restore Britain, that's Rupert Lowe's party, has scuppered Reform's chances of taking that seat.
21: You could also say that the choice of candidate has scuppered Reform's chances of winning the seat. I think it's been gaff after gaff. His performance on Question Time was pretty poor, to be honest with you. His comments about Carol Vorderman, I think they're the issues as much as anything else. And I think Reform, like they did in the Gorton by-election, have probably made a poor choice of candidate that's not been able to challenge someone with the political profile heft and, let's face it, charm of Andy Burnham.
1: I think across the rest of the country, people are sort of scratching their heads a little bit about Restore, saying, you know, they hadn't necessarily even heard about this party until this by-election. What do you think they are doing right rather than just gaining from what Reform you believe might have done wrong?
21: Well, I think they've got the support of Elon Musk, and they've, I mean, it doesn't come into my timeline for whatever reason, but I think they're really big on social media, and I think they're stoking up, you know, the riots in Belfast, amplifying. It's almost like there's another information universe that a lot of us don't have access to, that just cut through to people, and I think that's underpins a lot of the support for Rupert Lowe's party.
1: Thank you very much for your time, Michael Taylor, a Manchester-based journalist and editor of thebusinessdesk.com. Obviously, Restore aren't here. I suspect if we spoke to them, they would deny allegations of whipping up violence. We spoke to Reform UK yesterday on the programme. Richard Tice, deputy leader of Reform, told us that he absolutely condemns the violence that had been seen in Belfast this week. We're going to have more on this a little bit later, the idea that this could be a sort of circuit breaker with Andy Burnham. But as you know, once the programme, because we are talking about the by-election, to ensure fairness, we must tell you all of the candidates who are standing. So, Gitto, let's get this underway.
17: I'll kick off with Jake Austin, Liberal Democrats.
1: Count Binface Party.
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1: Dan Clark, Libertarian Party.
17: John Dyer, Independent.
1: Ed Gemmell, Climate Party.
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1: Howl Lord Hope, the official monster raving loony party.
17: Rob Kenyon, Reform UK.
1: Rob Powell, Independent.
17: Rebecca Shepherd, Restore Britain.
1: Sarah Wakefield, Green Party.
17: Peter Ward, Rejoin the EU.
1: And Michael Winstanley, the Conservative and Unionist Party.
17: Last but not least, I think what's really interesting with this interview with Burnham is, frankly, as far as I could see it, the Labour Party thought what we need is Keir Starmer, but with a bit more charm, a bit more heft, I think was the word that Michael said, a bit younger, a better communicator. If anything, he was seen as to the left of Starmer. But now what's happened today, and that's why the interview is so interesting with Stephen Swinford, he's talking about putting welfare reform back on the table. It was so painful first time round for a Labour government. And he's talking about boosting defence spending. So there's now a real policy difference between him and Keir Starmer on a big, big issue, big issues.
1: He said that the world has changed and it was obvious the government would have to adjust assumptions about defence spending in response. But Gitto, the world hasn't changed that much significantly in the last 2 years.
17: No, so if he comes back, will all those people who forced this change on Keir Starmer, he wanted to reform welfare, he was deprived of the opportunity by his backbenchers, will they now suck it up and let Andy Burnham, if all the other things he's got to go through, if he ends up in number 10, will they just say, oh yeah, we got it wrong then, let's do it?
1: Yeah, we're going to speak to a Labour backbencher at 8 o'clock who's putting forward sort of exactly that case, because we say some, it was over 100, nearly 120 backbenchers who basically said, absolutely, I'm not going to go back to my constituents and say I cut your benefits, no way, I'm not doing it, which is why we had that sort of very humiliating U-turn last summer. More on that to come in a little bit.
17: Yeah, it's 92 feet tall and it's likely to bring Donald Trump a lot of pleasure. That makes you feel queasy. We'll explain it all in a moment. This is Rosie Wright and Gitto Hari on Times Radio with Handelsbanken, real relationship banking. 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
23: 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Oh, strong header from Maui. Straight to Boyle on the wing. Here comes Gordon. It's a goal!
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17: 20 past six here on Times Radio. Let's have a look at what else is happening in the news this morning. She's possibly best known for playing the Queen, but now she's going to be honoured by the King.
5: If you imagine I'm going to drop everything and come down to London before I attend to my grandchildren who've just lost their mother, then you're mistaken. I doubt there is anyone who knows the British people more than I do, Mr. Blair, nor who has greater faith in their wisdom and judgment. And it is my belief that they will any moment reject this mood, which is being stirred up by the press, in favour of a period of restrained grief and sober private mourning.
17: Dame Helen Mirren, she is so good, and she's going to be made a Companion of Honour in the King's Birthday Honours List. Other people receiving accolades include Kevin Sinfield, the rugby league coach, who raised more than £100 million for motor neuron disease charities, alongside the late Rob Burrow, who's been given a knighthood, and Julia Donaldson, the creator of the Gruffalo, is to be made a dame quite right.
1: The Conservative Shadows Work and Pensions Minister said it's possible to tell whether a child will end up out of work as a NEET, as we've been calling them, from the age of three. Baroness Stedman-Stott believes telltale signs such as lack of school readiness, not being potty trained and not engaging well with adults around them mark that a child has the potential to be a NEET, someone not in education, employment or training. She's been speaking to Times Radio's political editor, Anna Mihailova.
18: There are young people in nurseries and the nursery teacher can say, this one's going to struggle, this one's, you know, comes from a very difficult family, it's going to impact on their achieving their potential. And so the term I've used is nursery NEETs. If we can identify young people at that stage and we put support around them, and by that I mean not just them, but working with the family, you know, because there are family hubs which can be very useful, then I think they've got a choice. They've got a chance, not a choice, but a chance, you know, to make it and make the transition well.
17: It's a cliche that everyone believes in God during a penalty shootout, but now football fans are being encouraged to try praying for things outside football this summer. A Christian organisation has launched the World Cup ads campaign, reminding people that prayer isn't just for the pitch. Try Praying has also created a booklet featuring famous international footballers talking about how prayer has changed their life. Here's a clip from the advert.
6: When it comes to the beautiful game, you're more of a believer than you think. 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
17: Fascinating.
1: Last night was a big one for Harry Styles. He began his 12-night run of shows at Wembley Stadium last night in the company of Callum McDonald, who I'm sure has had a brilliant time. It should see him take over from Coldplay as the artist to play the most shows at the stadium in a single year. The Times chief rock and pop critic Will Hodgson was also there, awarding it 4 stars, calling it a polished celebration for one of pop's biggest stars.
17: Finally, the Barcelona Grand Prix is this weekend, but it's another race that's got Nottingham residents in a tiz. Yeah, a council has cancelled, believe this, a snail race after a campaign by animal rights activists who found their children's activity upsetting. Members of the Nottingham Animal Coalition have warned that the event at Nottingham Central Library would harm the mollusks for entertainment. The Labour-run Nottingham City Council apologised for both disappointed children and activists, saying the race was intended as a light-hearted and educational activity.
1: I think they also had a bit of a barb for the French. I'm just trying to find a story inside the paper where they said, we don't do what the French do. They eat all the contestants bar the winner. The winner gets spared.
17: With parsley and garlic, escargot. You must have eaten a lot of those when you lived in France.
1: A few, but Yes.
17: We'll leave that one. It's a bit early to talk about E.T. Snails.
1: It is, yes.
17: With apologies for the upset children as well who wanted to see them race. It's 6:25 here on Times Radio. Now, this may not be the kind of sound you'd associate with the White House, or indeed to mark 250 years of U.S. independence, but here goes. That's Face the Pain by STEM, better known to many as the theme song for the Ultimate Fighting Championship. And it could well be pumping out across the White House lawn tomorrow. Donald Trump will watch a cage fight to celebrate his 80th birthday. It's happening in a makeshift arena called The Claw, and it's on the White House lawn, and the US president has predicted it will be the greatest show on earth. Matthew Riddle is a sports journalist from Fighters Weekly. We can speak to him now. Just paint us a picture, Matthew, of what this is going to look like. It's taken over the whole White House lawn, presumably.
0: Yeah, the UFC is a dynamic mixed martial arts competition. You're going to see seven fights, two title fights, with 12 ranked fighters, and it's the most most action-packed card I've seen in a while. And it's going to serve as a type of pro-American political rally, as well as a for-profit event on federal land.
17: And this thing is hugely popular. I know it has a following, but just for those who may not be familiar with cage fighting or MMA, you know, it's almost a sort of, you know, anything goes, isn't it?
0: Yeah, to the uninitiated, it might seem a bit intimidating at times, but there are rules in play. You can't kick an opponent on the floor. You know, you can't do groin strikes, no eye pokes, no small joint manipulation. It's very clean in terms of what you see. It's a watered down product, so it's not a no holds barred fight. It's got its own rule sets. It's called the Unified Rules of MMA, and it's generally a really good watch.
17: President Trump is obviously a fan. Do you see this as, you know, something that has been arranged for his 80th birthday, or is it an appropriate way? Let me ask you another way. Is it an appropriate way of celebrating American independence, freedom, and all the core values of the US for 250 years?
0: This is a matter of my opinion, but I think calling it UFC Freedom 250 is rather ironic, considering the president is trying to change or amend the birthright citizenship and is trying to run for a third term, which would be unconstitutional. And also the fact that the main event features a Mexican-German descent American fighting a Spanish-Georgian-German. And the co-main event is a Brazilian and a Frenchman. And then later down the card, you got a few American fighters. One's of Irish descent, and another is Mexican descent. So when you got a president that is notorious for the deportations, it sort of flip-flops around on values.
17: Interesting. So you think that if he enjoys this, he should actually reflect while he's watching it, not just what, you know, spectacle it is, but where the people taking part come from and the people behind them and their teams and their, you know, backers and their trainers and their nutritionists and all the rest.
0: Yeah, well, it was only last year or the year before they did a show at the Sphere in Las Vegas. It was a celebration of Mexican independence. Dana White, the CEO of the UFC, is a huge proponent of celebrating Mexican independence and that those sort of heritage. So to then bow down and do the show for Donald Trump when you've got all the controversy with ICE, to broadcast ICE commercials during the events, it's rather ironic in my opinion.
17: But Donald Trump has said he can't imagine King Charles doing this, you know, out the back of Windsor Castle or Buckingham Palace in the grounds of that. It's kind of true, isn't it? And I know you're a fan and I know it's a spectacle and, you know, some people very close to me love watching this stuff. But for a lot of people, it's quite distasteful. It is. Pretty extreme violence. It's not Queensbury rules, as we say over here. I'm sure you're familiar with a term for, you know, traditional boxing. It's quite queasy for a lot of people to watch it.
0: Well, yeah, he's right. The king wouldn't do it because it's not justified. And plus, not justified, dignified. But as I mentioned earlier, it's federal land, the White House lawn. And it was only this last week that a lawsuit was blocked to say you cannot host it on the land. It's you've got the, because Trump has alleged that no taxpayer money is going into it other than the staff on the White House. But the UFC is funding the bill, and the UFC will profit from it on federal land, which is public land. So there is a massive grey area that we need to address.
17: Even as a fan of the sport, do you think it's right that it takes place, you know, at on a location that is essentially, you know, what it says is this is the heart of the free world. This is where, you know, the most powerful person in the West, the most powerful person in democracy globally is based, and they're celebrating their birthday with a, you know, a cage fight.
0: As a fan, it's hard not to appreciate the fights from a selfish perspective, but it has been very surreal to watch the league that you've grown up and made a living covering become this sort of engine of political power where it's sided with Trump, and now it has reached like a late stage apex of American capitalism where you can put these events on where they shouldn't really be to celebrate the birthday of the president. It's really surreal.
17: And forgive me for this if I'm pushing it too far, but I know you're English and you're familiar with, you know, Queensbury rules. But is it somehow a metaphor for what has happened to our world that we, you know, we've had big fights in the past, Rumble in the Jungle and all that, and it's been boxing with very strict rules. Is it somehow a metaphor for our age that Donald Trump is hosting a sort of, you've explained there are some rules, but a pretty, you know, freestyle, let's say politely, kind of form of fighting, form of combat to celebrate his ascendancy? Does it just say that the world is now a more lawless, more violent, more random, more unpredictable, combative place?
0: I think you can see from the headlines nowadays that America is a lot more radical. But it's not to say that something like this isn't normal. You know, the thriller in Manila was, I think it was in Malaysia, correct me if I'm wrong, which isn't exactly, you know, it was sort of dictatorship territory. And then you've got the Riyadh season of fights, you've got fights in Saudi Arabia with sports washing and human slavery issues. This time it's just in America, so it is what it is.
17: Matthew, thank you very much for joining us, for engaging on that as well. Matthew Riddle, a sports journalist from Fighters Weekly, clearly a fan of the fight, but very interesting points to sort of reflect on there. And interesting just clocking that Donald Trump is contradicting himself in some ways when being so hostile to some migrants, and yet he's very pleased to have them on the White House lawn fighting this weekend.
1: On the way here, our daily briefing on politics, business and sport. And a little later, Chris Packham will tell us why we should stop worrying and learn to love parakeets. First, though, the headlines now at 6:34 with Tom Noonan.
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14: Thank you, Rosie. Andy Burnham has told The Times he's not squeamish about reducing the welfare bill to pay for defence. The Mayor of Greater Manchester says, though, that can't just be done by cutting benefits. It's after the Defence Secretary and the Armed Forces Minister resigned this week because of a lack of funding. Michael Taylor is a journalist based in Manchester and the editor of thebusinessdesk.com.
21: Well, I think he made the link in the interview with The Times where he spoke about apprenticeships and the social value that can be accrued from defence spending to building into the defence procurement a social gain. And, you know, in different parts of the UK, you know, there are large parts of the country that are dependent on the defence industry as part of their industrial base.
14: The US says Iran has launched a wave of one-way drone attacks against commercial shipping in the Strait of Hormuz. That is despite Pakistani mediators insisting the text of a peace deal has been agreed. More than 70 people have been arrested for expressing support for Palestine action after protesting outside a court where four activists were jailed. The four were sentenced to between 4 years, 8 months and 7 years each for causing more than £1 million of criminal damage at an Israeli-linked defence factory in Bristol. And England have had their training kit stolen. stolen at the World Cup. It's not known exactly what equipment was taken while it was transported from Florida to the training base in Kansas. Two people have been arrested. For a news bulletin, when you want it, search for the Times Radio News Briefing podcast.
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1: It's 6:37, time now for our daily morning briefing on business, sport and first the politics with Alan Dolhurst, the chief reporter at Politics Home. Alan, good morning.
11: Morning, Rosie.
1: So we've got this interview the Sunday Times political editor Stephen Swinford has done with Andy Burnham, the Greater Manchester Mayor, who says he'll cut welfare. What have we learned?
11: Well, actually not a huge amount. This actually has something to do with the way that Andy Burnham often explains himself in interviews like this. He talks in quite broad kind of brushstrokes, and he talks a lot in this interview about wanting to change the way that, not just the way we spend money on welfare, but also on defence procurement, having a 10-year plan, not just for procurement, but also for more public procurement more broadly, and making sure that those jobs, which are as a result of these expensive infrastructure plans, go to British people, and that'll kind of help take people off welfare into these paying jobs. But he doesn't really give any real sense of what he would do in the short term. We know that obviously there's a big kind of short-term issue, and obviously if he was to win next week and he was to take over as Prime Minister, he'd have a budget to give pretty shortly, and there's no real kind of inkling as to what he would do in the short term apart from more stuff in the long term.
1: Yeah, he said rather than implementing crude cuts to the welfare budget, he favoured a preventative approach. But we have sort of heard that narrative already from this Labour government. I wonder if you think, Alan, we're going to speak to a Labour backbencher at 8 o'clock. I wonder if you think the mood music is changing a little bit on welfare, that Labour backbenchers are thinking, perhaps we can't put up the opposition that we did last summer because that has really hamstrung us.
11: Essentially, I think there are some people amongst those kind of those welfare rebels, of which there was more than 100 or so the last time that this government tried to implement as what might be described by Andy Burnham as crude cuts. I think some of them, probably their minds have been changed about kind of the fiscal situation. Things like the war in Iran obviously changed the narrative around the economy. But I think for a number of, you know, Labour MPs, there is kind of an article of faith, and their feelings on this haven't really changed. And one of the main reasons they felt like they had to push back on this was that they were at risk of losing their seats next time round, and they wanted to make sure that they weren't, you know, kind of allowing this to happen on their watch and it could be used against them in another election. That narrative hasn't changed for a lot of those people. And so, although yes, I think there is a feeling that actually there has to be some shift, I think for a lot of Labour MPs, they're still going to feel much the same way if a similar type of set of cuts is put forward towards them.
1: Yeah, because it's all about ultimately, yes, what's best for the country, but how you cling on to your job and what you say to your constituents on the doorstep. And we know that sort of Winterfuel came up time and time again. So lots of issues like that. There's a new poll out of Makerfield, and, you know, it's a small poll, not that many people, I think sort of 550 plus or something. What it does suggest, though, is that Andy Burnham's lead, if we look at the latest poll compared to the one we did before, has grown.
11: Yeah, and I think one of the big things that people are going to point to is this, the amount of votes that Restore, this small new parties, which started by Rupert Lowe, are potentially going to get, and this idea that actually that it's the amount of votes that Restore get could hand Labour a victory and prevent reform from winning. I think sometimes it's tricky to look at things quite that way, because a lot of people who vote for new parties and kind of challenger parties are people who would not have voted anyway, so it's not as though you can kind of put a direct link between those votes being taken from one party to another. What I think is really interesting, though, is how much of a percentage the two main parties in this race, Labour and Reform, have got. There is very little going to the other parties, sort of around 1 or 2%, kind of in the margin of error. So there's very little votes from other parties for those two main parties to kind of squeeze. And so therefore, I think, you know, in the last kind of few days of this race, it's going to be more likely it's going to be the kind of the few remaining undecided voters who might make a big shift in what might be the close race.
1: Yeah. And then also, politicians of all sides have got to work out what their next moves are. What about Ed Miliband? There are sort of lots of rumours circulating that, well, if Andy Burnham loses the Makerfield by-election, he might resign. The other rumour is if Andy Burnham wins the Makerfield by-election, he could potentially be positioned as Chancellor.
11: Yeah, that's been a big kind of a lot of hints around that a long time. I think, look, if Andy Burnham loses, kind of all bets are off. We don't really know what's going to happen. I think it would be kind of quite a chaotic next weekend if we speak this time next weekend, having Andy Burnham not won in Makerfield. But I think if he does win, he's got a big decision to make. I think the two big choices for a potential cabinet of Andy Burnham are Chancellor and Home Secretary, and who he chooses for those two big roles. There's talk of Shabana Mahmood, who is the current Home Secretary, being moved to Chancellor. But I think Ed Miliband there's certainly been a lot of briefing that he might take that role, and I think he's enjoying this kind of position as a kind of a senior figure within the party, someone who's been there, who's done that, who knows how government works. If you look at kind of a lot of the stuff that has happened in the last 2 years, his department has been one of the driving a lot of that stuff, because he knows how to get stuff done. And so I think he would definitely revel in being part of a kind of a new soft left government. And obviously, yeah, giving him the role of Chancellor would allow him, you know, a lot of kind of a lot of power and authority. And so I think, yeah, I think he'd be quite pleased about these briefings, I think.
1: Yeah. A couple of things I want to ask you about. Matt Dathan, the Home Affairs editor, has written in the Times today to say the one-in, one-out migrant deal is stalling. Mm. Can you remind us what this agreement was? It's been in place for about a year now with France. What are the issues?
11: Yeah, so as Matt Dathan's reporting, basically there are some fears about whether the checks on those people who are being taken from France in the kind of the being brought into the UK, whether enough checks are being done about their kind of background. Obviously, we've had some high-profile crimes committed by people who are either refugees or asylum seekers, and so therefore, I think there's a worry that actually that the deal needs to be looked at again. It's obviously not. It was never going to be the kind of the silver bullet, and also it wasn't going to bring down numbers because it was kind of a one in one out situation. But it would allow obviously some returns to take place, which hadn't been done. And so this kind of, it was always kind of a tentative step. It was only, I think it was only several hundred have been back so far, but it's been stalled now because, yeah, there are issues about it as well. So not one to be filed in the kind of the positive fold at the moment for this policies.
1: Yes, I can imagine. Alan, thank you. Alan Tolhurst, Chief Reporter at Politics Home.
17: 6:43 now. Let's have a look at what you're reading on the Times online and on the Times app this morning with your digital subscription.
1: The third most read, Dame Helen Mirren recognised by the King in birthday honours, is the headline. The actress who played Queen Elizabeth in The Queen in 2006 becomes a companion of honour along with the award-winning photojournalist Sir Don McCullen. Kevin Seinfeld has been given a knighthood. He's the rugby league coach who raised more than £100 million for motor neuron disease charities alongside the late Rob Burrow.
17: In second place, Andy Burnham on track for Makerfield win thanks to Restore Britain. With less than a week to go to the by-election, as we've been hearing, the Mayor of Greater Manchester has a narrow lead over Reform UK, according to a new poll. The Mayor of Greater Manchester is 5 points ahead of Reform UK in a race that remains too close for comfort with less than a week until ballots are cast. That's a survey by More in Common and the UCL Policy Lab.
1: And the most read story is Andrew was monitored by detectives in Iceland bank fraud inquiry. A former investigator says Andrew Mountbatten-Windsor attracted attention over his relationship with financiers connected to the failed lender. The then Duke of York was trade envoy when the Serious Fraud Office compiled intelligence reports in response to concerns about his links to a billionaire Conservative Party donor with a plan to rescue Kaupthing Bank, which collapsed in 2008, causing a financial crisis in Iceland.
17: That's quite a complicated one. worth reading in full, I think. If you want to read any of these, then you need to go to thetimes.com and click subscribe. There's a fantastic offer, by the way, on subscriptions to The Times. At the moment, you can get your first 4 months for only £1. Yes, that's right. 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
1: Coming up next, the England manager, Thomas Tuchel, has spent months preparing for the World Cup. What he didn't expect was for the team's kit to get stolen. We'll have the details next. This is Rosie Wright and Gitto Harry on Times Radio with Handels Banken, where banking and wealth management come with a personal touch. 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
17: Yes, indeed. It's 4 days until England's first World Cup game and some of their kit has been nicked. Yeah, that's true. Will, with us in the studio is Will Hobbs. Good morning, Will.
27: Hi.
17: That wasn't a story any of us was expecting.
27: No.
17: What do we know?
27: No, I think we knew before the tournament that the weakest, most doubted element of the England squad was the defence. But we didn't know that the off-field security would be as in doubt as it is, because the van that was taking England's kit, the boots, the balls, the cones from Florida, where they were based for their warm-ups, to Kansas City, was subject to a heist. We don't know exactly what was stolen. The FA and the police are still trying to work it out. We think most of it's been recovered, but there were two arrests made. We think some players' boots might still be missing. And apparently only, according to reports, the Daily Mail had the story, only one ball was left when they got to the van. But we think a lot of it's been recovered. We need to wait and have confirmation of what's been stolen and what's been taken back. But yeah, quite concerning. Before
17: I think
27: the first
17: a
27: game.
17: Lot of listeners will know that these things, that you know, you have more than one pair of shoes and more than one sort of strip and all that. But there is it's a reasonable assumption to think that the players carry their core kit with them, isn't it?
27: Yeah, maybe, but apparently not. Apparently, I mean, because when you see the players come into matches, it's famous. They're famous for carrying the washbacks. So there's a big sponsorship opportunity for whoever makes washbacks, because footballers, that's what all they carry. A lot of them carry Bibles at the moment. That seems to be quite a trend at the moment. You got the Bible in the right hand and the washbag in the left. But yeah, footballers are famous for having literally none of their own kit, just their AirPods. And it's with rugby tournaments as well, and the Lions. The famous Lions joke is, if you get called up to the Lions, the only thing you bring with you is your toothbrush, because everything else is provided.
17: Everything else is there. I've got some Lions kit, actually, but that's a long story. It got off last night very well for the USA.
27: Yeah.
17: You know, quite a stormer.
27: Yeah.
17: It was an absolute stormer.
27: Yeah, speaking of things getting pinched off England, the guy who scored two goals for the US was a guy called Follerin Balogun, who was born in America, came over to London when he was 1 month old. He's played all his football growing up for Arsenal and played for England under 17s, under 18s, under 19s, under 21s. But when he was 21, the USA were like, hang on, you're American and you would walk straight into our starting team. So America quickly pounced on him. And first World Cup game, he was absolutely exceptional. signal, showed great pace, great power, scored his second goal right in the top corner, was an absolute worldie. And yeah, he's got America off to a flyer. They're coached by the former Spurs manager, Mauricio Pochettino. A lot of pressure on them. I think it's the first World Cup where there is an expectation around the USA, and a 4-1 win over Paraguay won't dampen those expectations at all.
17: I always think if you are hosting a tournament and you're not necessarily, you know, the best nation on the planet. I remember Japan hosting the Rugby World Cup. They really did step up.
27: Yeah.
17: The States stepped up last night. Canada did pretty well as well.
27: Yeah. Yeah. They've never got a point. They've been, I think, at the World Cup twice before. They've never not lost. But they scored a 78th minute equaliser against Bosnia and Herzegovina, who are sort of World Cup veterans in comparison. Kyle Larin of Southampton in the Championship in England got their equaliser. So yeah, Canada on the board as well.
17: Prospects for England?
27: They play their first game against Croatia. I think there's a lot of expectation, there's a lot of hope, because their manager's a proven winner, Thomas Tuchel. I mean, if you can't do it yourself, get a German in who's won the Champions League. And he's worked with Harry Kane at Bayern Munich, and he seems to have developed a system. He's very strong-willed. And I think the thing that stands out with Thomas Tuchel is Gareth Southgate was renowned for picking all sort of the best players on paper and trying to squeeze them into a team, square pegs around holes, whereas Thomas Tuchel is happy to leave a lot of big names out in order to sort of cherish and prioritise playing players in their right positions, and he'll pick a third choice striker who's a specialist at penalties. He won't necessarily pick the third best striker. So when he picks a squad, there's a lot of hullabaloo, there's a lot of debate, but I think he knows how to fashion a squad that will, as a collective, be more than the sum of its parts. So I think there's a lot of hope around Thomas Tuchel's England.
17: Interesting. Final word on the tennis.
27: Yeah, good. Very encouraging signs for Katie Bolter. Beat the

0: didn't turn up.
1: I remember you telling us that.
0: And so then I could actually do the walk. So why? I mean, anyway, how many pairs do you think they have?
1: Well, they probably... Do they have a different pair for every game, or do they break them in, or are they so bespoke? I don't know.
0: We'll try and get these questions answered for you across the programme. Time to turn to business now, and the drinks are on Elon Musk. He's become the world's first trillionaire. Shares in his SpaceX rocket company soared during its stock market debut, the biggest ever. Here's the business journalist Ramzan Kamali. Ramzan, good morning.
2: Good morning, Rosie.
0: So talk us through the market reaction.
2: Yeah, I think, up 19%, as you say, Musk becomes the world's first trillionaire. All sounds very, very positive. And yes, it was an impressive debut and it went incredibly smoothly, which is what the NASDAQ, the market in which the shares are going to trade, were very relieved about as well. But, there are still some naysayers out there. Remember, it's still an unprofitable company. And, one analyst at Morningstar, they've put a valuation of the company at $780 billion. But that's less than half of what it's trading at right now. At the moment, the markets are valuing the company at $2.1 trillion. Most analysts, though, are positive about the shares. But one analyst has put a sell recommendation already on the stock, saying it shouldn't be more than $115 a share, currently trading at $161, so a fair bit lower as well. Now, you've got to remember, even the revenues that SpaceX are making, then they're very small compared to tech companies of similar size right now. And it's crazy. On day one already, SpaceX is catching up on Amazon. Amazon's valued at around $2.5 trillion. So it's only got another $400 billion to catch up on Amazon.
0: Yeah. How much of the company does Elon Musk own?
2: So he owns a fair chunk of this, and that's why he's become a trillionaire. In fact, around 4,000 SpaceX staff, have become millionaires overnight because of this IPO. This is another interesting fact as well. I mean, a lot of analysts are expecting the trade of SpaceX shares in the next few days to be extremely volatile. But remember, those people who own Tesla shares as well have seen their shares trade extremely, they've been extremely volatile as well. And that's partly down to those pretty extreme views of Elon Musk.
0: Yeah. Let's move on to a couple other stories. The Paramount and Warner Brothers merger has had the green light from the Department of Justice in the US, saying it's not going to harm competition or consumers. So what were the concerns?
2: So this is a pretty controversial deal, actually, because Paramount CEO is a chap called David Ellison. His dad, Larry Ellison, well, it's been pretty well advertised that he's a massive, big fan of President Trump. The Democrats are pretty unhappy about this deal because they say, the CBS stations that come under Paramount and what's happened to shows like 60 Minutes, which President Trump has criticized, is a reflection of what might happen to CNN, which is owned by Warner Brothers. And they're really unhappy about this. Now, remember, this deal still needs clearance from the Federal Communications Commission, the FCC. And there's also worries about the amount of the Gulf sovereign funds, because they will own up to 100% of the debt the way this deal has been structured. And there's even worries from some that, the Chinese might be involved in the deal as well, with Tencent being speculated that they're involved in the deal too, to get this to basically get this deal over the line.
0: Yeah. OK, what could this mean for the entertainment industry? I mean, this will be fairly monumental.
2: It would be very monumental. Remember, Warner Brothers owns CNN, HBO, Warner Brothers Studios, and it's quite a... It'll be... And this is what the worry was. That's why getting it green-lighted and saying that there's no harm to competition seems seems a little bit too clear-cut. But they did spend 8 months reviewing this deal. So they will turn around and say, look, we have spent the time to say that, no, competition won't be harmed.
0: Final thing. The UK government's committed to banning imports of diesel and jet fuel made from Russia.

0: Russian oil by the 1st of January 2027. But what probably is coming to mind is last month the UK eased sanctions on Russian oil. How does this all add up, Ramzan?
1: Yeah, exactly. You've hit the nail on the head. Basically, back in May, you know, the government said it would only phase out the use of Russian diesel and jet fuel very slowly. That move got criticised quite heavily, not just by critics of Russia, but you know, the EU themselves said, "Look, we're doing it. Why aren't you doing it? You're effectively helping fund the war in Ukraine by not immediately trying to stop using Russian diesel and jet fuel." So it looks like a sort of a U-turn here, that they are actually, you know, falling back into line. But all this comes at a time where, you know, we have the war in the Middle East. We saw oil prices spike. They've been trading for some time at around $100. They've actually eased back off. Currently, Brent crude trading around $87 a barrel. Remember, before the war in the Middle East, we were looking at $70 a barrel for a barrel of Brent oil. So perhaps, you know, with this easing off in the price, I'm not trying to be too cynical, maybe that's why the UK government has said, actually, maybe we don't need to rely so heavily on Russian jet fuel and Russian diesel.
0: OK, Ramzan, thank you. Ramzan Kamali, the business journalist.
2: Very grateful for listeners engaging on a number of things. Andy Burnham is one. Cage fighting on the White House lawn is another. And Dave has got in touch saying, why the pearl clutching over cage fighting? Was I pearl clutching? I don't own pearls, but maybe I was a bit squeamish. If it's regulated, then it's no different from any other types of combat. There's no sensible argument to connect it with the removal of illegal migrants, though you seem to think that you've found one. I think it was our guest who brought that up. And then Anne Clark, you've got in one. If anything symbolises the new brutality our world is engulfed in, it's the new Nero's 80th birthday entertainment. Perhaps somebody can pop him in a cage and do us all a favour. There's a thought. I've got to just read out one more, though.
0: Please.
2: The person in charge of England team security should be given the boot.
0: I mean, we don't actually still at this point know exactly how much has been stolen, what hasn't. We'll hear a little bit later from Matt Lawson, the Times chief sports writer who's in the US, who said, well, it was very easy to replace footballs. You can imagine there are many of those kicking around right now, but the boots could be a problem if they don't find those.
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0: And good morning, it's 7 o'clock. This is Gitto Harry and Rosie Wright with Times Radio Breakfast.
2: Yes, thanks for joining us this morning. The headlines. Andy Burnham has told the Times that the UK must not be squeamish about cutting welfare spending to fund defence. And England have had their training kit stolen before they've even kicked the ball at the World Cup. Two people have been arrested. We'll have more on that soon with the Times' Matt Lawton.
0: Ahead, fed up with the potholes, we'll find out which part of the country has the worst roads. And we'll meet the anti-natalists, the women who believe having children is bad for humanity.
2: It's Saturday, the 13th of June.
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5: Thank you, Rosie. Good morning. Andy Burnham has told the Times the welfare bill does need to be reduced to pay for more defence spending. The Mayor of Greater Manchester says the way to do that is not to cut benefits, but with more government spending to get people into work.
6: So I'm not kind of squeamish about saying that the plan would be to reduce the welfare bill.
5: Okay.
6: Not at all. But it's not in the kind of traditional Westminster way of just crude cuts.
5: No.
6: You know, short-term crude cuts that then create a backlash and then create more, political turbulence. It's actually going to things that will actually reduce the benefits bill, which is moving towards a more preventative state.
5: The Defence Secretary and the Armed Forces Minister resigned this week because of a lack of funding for the Ministry of Defence. The US says Iran has launched a wave of one-way drones at commercial ships in the Strait of Hormuz. That's despite mediators in Pakistan saying the text of a peace deal has been agreed. US officials had suggested the Vice President J.D. Vance could attend a signing ceremony in Geneva, near where the G7 will be held this week. The Canadian Prime Minister, Mark Carney, spoke in Paris ahead of that summit.
7: I expect, I'm hopeful, maybe is the best way to put this, that... there will be additional progress in terms of establishing a cessation of hostilities. I would make a final point, which is I would just underscore the link to Lebanon, the situation in Lebanon, the war effectively in Lebanon, and the need for that to be part of the broader solution.
5: The Times has been told fraud detectives secretly monitored Andrew Mountbatten-Windsor as part of an investigation into the collapse of a corrupt Icelandic bank. The then Duke of York was a trade envoy when the Serious Fraud Office compiled reports about his links to a billionaire who was planning to rescue Kaupthing Bank. He was never put under criminal investigation, and he has always denied any allegations of misconduct in a public office. England have had their training kits stolen at the Men's Football World Cup. The FA says it's still trying to work out what exactly has been stolen, but there are media reports the players' tailor-made boots are missing. The Times' chief sports correspondent Matt Lawton says the kit was driven separately to Kansas from a pre-camp in Florida, while the players and staff flew.
8: They've discovered as they've arrived at their training ground here in Kansas City that there's stuff missing. Now, I've had an exchange with the press officer at Kansas City Police. There are two people in custody, but even they were saying that they don't know exactly when this theft occurred, simply that when they arrived at the Swope Soccer Village, which is the England training ground, that stuff was missing.
5: On the pitch, Scotland's World Cup starts at 2 tomorrow morning against Haiti. And Kevin Sinfield has been given a knighthood for his services to rugby league and union and for raising £11 million for motor neurone disease charities. He's completed multiple running challenges with his late friend and teammate Rob Burrow, who died 2 years ago. The King's birthday honours list also includes awards for the actress Dame Helen Mirren, the photojournalist Sir Don McCullen, and the makeup artist Charlotte Tilbury. For a news bulletin when you want it, search for the Times Radio News Briefing podcast.
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10: Tom, thank you for the update and good morning. It's 4 minutes past seven. This is Times Radio Breakfast with Gitto Harry sitting in for Callum McDonald, and you're with me, Rosie Wright. Now, are the Labour Party prepared to reckon with the size of the welfare bill? After last summer's expensive, politically and economically, U-turn on cuts after backbenchers threatened to scupper the Chancellor's plans, some Labour MPs want to persuade you they are now open to reforming the system, tired of the suggestion that all Labour MPs oppose cuts to welfare. We'll see what they might be prepared to cut and how.
2: And as they ponder that, the latest poll out in Makerfield in the looming by-election puts Andy Burnham out in front. But with Rupert Lowe's Restore Party on the right threatening to cut a significant wedge out of Reform's UK support, that's the reason why Andy Burnham is in a comfortable lead, it seems. If so, as you know, Burnham will launch a leadership challenge. What would he do on welfare and defence? The Greater Manchester Mayor has told the Times political editor that he's not squeamish about saying the plan would be to reduce the welfare bill. We'll assess what more we've learnt about the policy agenda behind the man planning, aiming to be Prime Minister.
10: Which county has the worst potholes in the country? How much cash is in Elon Musk's bank account? And we hear from some of a growing subculture of women who are cheering the declining birth rate. They believe bringing life into the world is inherently unethical and guarantees suffering.
2: I can't wait for that conversation. Genuinely fascinated. In the meantime, where are the England football team's boots? The FA aren't currently quite sure after some of the squad's kit has been nicked. And Chris Packham is here to defend parakeets. Join the conversation this morning. You can WhatsApp us on 0333 003 2353. Text us 87222, starting your message with the word Times. 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So, more now on the politics. We mentioned the Makerfield poll. It found that Annie Burnham is 5 points ahead of Reform UK, but the race is probably still too close to call. Labour's lead over Reform, 45% to 40%, is, well, it looks comfortable, but it's smaller than the 8% share for Restore Britain, the hard-right party led by Rupert Lowe. More than one in 10 voters are still undecided. So it's all to play for in many ways. The poll is by University College London's Policy Lab, and More in Common. Charlie Buckley is their research associate. Thanks very much for joining us this morning.
11: Good morning.
2: What do you make of this poll? There's a clear lead. 45 to 40 is you know, pretty good with a few days to go. But that 8% for Restore suggests that, you know, reuniting or getting, if the right, hard right got their act together, Burnham would not be in.
11: Yeah, that's right. So one thing that was really striking, having just been up in Makerfield running some focus groups up there and just speaking to people out and about, is that there's this sense that the circus has come to town with all of the journalists, campaigners, MPs, cabinet ministers crawling all over the place. The all eyes are on Makerfield, and I think the people there know it. They know the stakes, they know how important their vote is. And so I think in this by-election, we see this a lot in by-elections, but in this one especially, I think tactical voting will play a massive part. And so that's how we've seen that these other parties like the Liberal Democrats and the Greens are looking to maybe even lose their deposit in this election, and all of that a vote is being consolidated among Labour and Reform. Aside from, like you say, the 8% who still say they would vote for Restore, who, if we were to assume all voted Reform instead, would actually swing the election in Robert Kenyon's favour. Although I am hesitant to say whether those 8% would actually do that. It's still to play for, I think.
2: So no tactical voting, perhaps, from them. If they did, and if they did go to Reform, they'd be there. Just talk us through, what is it about Restore that has actually captured? There's a friend of mine from the Labour Party who's just been up there canvassing. She said it was really striking how many doorsteps, how many doors she knocked on to be told that people were very enthusiastic about Restore. You know, I'm familiar with Rupert Lowe. I know he's got a great reputation as a constituency MP. He's got a massive following on social media. But it's quite a thing to be eating into Nigel Farage in a by-election like this where the stakes are so high.
11: Yeah, I think... Yeah, we also came across quite a few Restore voters and lots of houses with placards and posters. And I think having spoken to some of them, my impression is that they're not all super online in the way that they might be characterised traditionally. I think one thing that I heard going around there is that their ground game is really good. They have lots of door knockers. So they're getting out the vote. And from some of the people I spoke to, they're disappointed in the traditional parties in Labour and Conservatives, obviously. But in many ways, they coloured Reform and Nigel Farage in the same way. They looked at them as another establishment party. And so my feeling is that while some of them will probably... bite the bullet and vote Reform next Thursday. Some others might not turn out to vote, or they will stick with Restore. So it's really hard to say if that would be enough to swing the election in Reform's favour. Also, as you mentioned earlier, we still, of all the people we interviewed, 13%, so about 1 in 8, still say that they don't know who they'll vote for next week. So those people could swing either way. So it's very, very difficult to call it at the moment.
2: Very interesting. So from talking to them, what relevance do you think the ongoing row about defence spending will have? And the interview in the Times today where Andy Burnham, who's been pitching himself as, you know, a more charming but soft left version of, you know, Keir Starmer to a certain extent, more dynamic, more energetic and all that. But if he's now saying, vote for me and we will cut welfare and boost defence spending, anything from the focus groups you've been doing, a clue as to whether that makes him stronger or weaker locally?
11: I think it would make him stronger. We had John Healey's resignation was announced 5 minutes before one of our groups started. And so we talked about it quite a bit. And generally, I think it's really important to think in this by-election of it's people voting Labour. They're not doing it for the party and the party's record in government. They're doing it, I would say, for Andy, for his personal reputation, his personal record as mayor of Manchester, and the things he'll say he'll do if and when he gets in. And so the current row about defence spending and Labour's poor record so far isn't a deterrent for for a lot of people. And we did speak to quite a few people who voted Reform in the local elections only a month ago, but now say they would vote for Andy Burnham in this by-election. So anecdotally, at least, it does seem like that would have a positive effect. Talking about personalities as well, or similarly, or rather the inverse with Reform, as I say, I think people are voting for Andy Burnham in spite of the Labour Party, and I think people are voting Reform in spite of the candidate. People had not as many good things to say about Robert Kenyon's social media comments and his performance on Question Time, but I think those things weren't really swinging people. People have already made up their minds, and for them, people are voting for Reform, they're voting for Nigel Farage, and they're not thinking about the local candidate as much. Whereas Andy Burnham, it's the complete opposite. They're totally focused on Andy and what he's done as mayor of Manchester, and just speaking to people, their personal familiarity of him. So many people have anecdotes of meeting him and being really impressed by him and how personally kind and warm he was. All of those things have influenced people to vote for him in spite of how they feel about Keir Starmer, who they have no time for, and the Labour Party in government, who they're quite disappointed with.
2: Very interesting. In a contest like this, where there is such a strong local candidate with recognition and presence and all the things you've described, and it's also very polarised, it's perhaps not a surprise that other parties don't get much of a licking, but it's still pretty sobering to think of the Conservative Party, of the Liberal Democrats, of other parties actually looking like they're going to lose their deposits.
11: Yeah, there are some areas in Makerfield which I think would, and in the past have been, sort of places where you'd expect the Tories to do really well. And again, because of the attention on this by-election and the awareness of the stakes at play, I think that the vote is just being squeezed so tightly. And everyone there knows how important their vote is, and people are very aware. They don't want to take any risks. Everyone we spoke to, it was all about either keeping Reform out or getting Labour out. That was the bottom line for basically everyone there. And so with that in mind, people who would ordinarily vote for the Liberal Democrats or the Greens or Tories, they just they won't come out, or they will hold their nose and vote for Burnham or for Robert Kenyon.
2: Charlie, thank you very much for joining us this morning here on Times Radio. That's Charlie Buckley, a research associate with the University College London's Policy Lab and More in Common.
0: What do you think, Gitto, about the sort of credibility of Andy Burnham's slightly moving position as this by-election was announced and we knew he was going to run, then finally saying yes, he would in fact, about sort of a week and a half ago, challenge the Prime Minister for the leadership? His policy position does shift a little bit. We've just had the defence investment plan, the debacle over that, the resignation of John Healey, and now he says, I'll cut welfare to help fund defence.
2: Yeah, I'd have respected him more had he said a week ago, we've got to cut welfare to boost defence. But he didn't, and now he's got cover, really high-level cover. And I think that's the problem for Keir Starmer, is he thinks he's done something heroic to boost defence spending, and the military are always going to ask for more. But he's not out of sync with the military. He's out of sync with his defence secretary. He's out of sync with the former British head of NATO, who happened to be a Labour cabinet minister back in when I was young, under George Robertson, under Tony Blair. He's out of sync now with the mayor of Manchester. It's looking really grim for Keir Starmer. With Andy Burnham, I have to say, if he'd actually kept up with this soft left, Jack the local lad thing until he got in and then said we have to cut welfare, he'd be shifty. But I have to say, I respect him for saying at this point in proceedings that this is what he is offering. And that is actually being straight with people. And interesting from that conversation just then with Charlie Buckley, it seems that the focus groups, the people in Manchester, respect him for being more straight about it as well.
0: One of the things Andy Burnham said was that the world has changed. One of the big developments, of course, over the last 4 or 5 months is the war in Iran. Well, Iran's foreign minister says a deal with the US to end fighting in Iran is close to being sealed and includes reopening the Strait of Hormuz. The deal would also involve the lifting of a US blockade of Iran, but talks on Iran's nuclear program would begin later. Let's get more from Simer Sabet, an Iranian journalist based in the UK. Simer, good morning.
12: Good morning.
0: The analysis from the Pakistan Prime Minister is that peace has never been this close as it is now. What has happened that has led him to come to that conclusion?
12: Well, what we recently saw in the region, it was as recent as 11th and 12th of June, there were heavy conflicts between Islamic Republic and US in the region. So what the news that we have from these ceasefire negotiations, or call it deal, is that we know that the MOU has been negotiated. We know that based on the what Qatari said, what Pakistani said, and what Trump himself said, there would be 60 days of ceasefire. And during this ceasefire, apparently, Strait of Hormuz would be reopened. Iran would be able to freely sell oil, and negotiations on how to deal with the nuclear program and also what to do with the enriched uranium is going to be done during these 60 days. The most important part is in Iran, we had this unrest which happened on the 8th and 9th of January, which Iranian government killed tens of thousands of people on the streets, which apparently human rights issues and what is going to happen to the Iranians has absolutely no place on the negotiations. So everyone is negotiated between what the governments involved want and not what is going to happen to the Iranians inside the country, because we know that the country after the attack has changed more into a kind of military size of certain kind of government. The Sepa and Revolutionary Guard has an upper hand in terms of what is going to happen to Iranians and inside the country's situation.
0: Reuters is reporting that among some of the American concessions would be a discussion of hundreds of billions of dollars in potential war reparations to Tehran.
12: Well, that's very interesting, because as far as I remember, one of the key critics that Mr. Trump always had for Obama was that they released a huge amount of money to the Iranian government, so they increased their activities in the region, they spent more money on missiles, they spent more money on proxies in the whole region. So in long term, it helped into the instability of the region furthermore. Now we are dealing with this very similar situation. If this amount of money is going to be released to Islamic Republic, definitely it's not going to go to the Iranians, which are suffering very much in terms of the economy and the sanctions that they had endured for a very long time. But what is going to happen again? I mean, Islamic Republic and IRGC, which is the, let's say, the ruling class of the country at the moment, they will have their hands on tens of billions of dollars, which we don't know when it's going to start, and definitely it's not going to be spent on developing the Iranians' economy. It will be spent again on strengthening their military, their proxies in the region, because they are still feeling that they are under threat. I mean, this is a 60 days of ceasefire. It's not a peace negotiation.
0: Yeah, and actually some of the most thorny issues that you mentioned, things like what happens to Iran's ballistic missiles, an agreement on the fate of its enriched uranium, those issues are simply being pushed further down the line to say they're too complicated to deal with now. We'll deal with that in that 60-day period, if they can.
12: Absolutely. I mean, this is the most, let's say, naive kind of negotiations if it goes through this way. And of course, I mean, because this war hasn't been handled properly. For Islamic Republic, as long as they could endure and they could not collapse, it could be a victory. And on the other side, I mean, we had this problem of Strait of Hormuz, which didn't exist before the war. So it could have been handled a lot better in a way that it could produce a better result. But now we don't know what will come out of this Islamic Republic. God forbid if they stay in place. We had massacres when they were not under war and not under external threat. And after this survival, definitely anyone who would talk against them inside the country would be killed. There are still executions going on inside the prisons. During this war, everything was interrupted but executions. So I'm more worried for people who they live in Iran, which first, they are suffering from extreme poverty and extreme economic hardship because of the sanctions, because of the war, and then they were not happy with the Islamic Republic in the first place. And now we have Islamic Republic is getting back. Islamic Republic is negotiating with the U.S. Iranians are not at the table. Oppositions are not at the table of the negotiations. People's demand is nowhere mentioned of what people want or what they do prefer. And the structure of the government has gone worse than in terms of being closer to a military dictatorship rather than the kind of Islamic dictatorship that they were before.
0: Yeah. Seema Sabet, thank you very much. An Iranian journalist based in the UK. Gitto, if we go back to January, when demonstrators, protesters were being gunned down in the street, it was Donald Trump who said, help is coming. Mm. And I think sometimes we forget that that was a part of the origin story of this military intervention. And the reality for those people who wanted to demonstrate against a regime that was murdering their friends and family have been left in presumably a worse position now.
2: Yeah, there seemed to be a bigger picture. There seemed to be something idealistic and highly principled about the original approach. And now it just looks like he wants to cut his losses and get out. Mm. And if we are close, and again, this does feel a bit like Groundhog Day, doesn't it? It's important so we're right to cover it. But it feels like we've been close to a breakthrough many times. But if we are there, and they do say we're closer than ever, it is partly because there's no agenda about helping those protesters. There's no agenda about any form of democracy in Iran. And there's no agenda, it seems, about sorting out Iran's nuclear ambitions. That's taken off the table in order to do the deal on everything else. So, yeah, we've gone a long way from those heady early days. Anyway, it's 23 minutes past seven. How did Elon Musk rise from almost nowhere with a lot of twists and turns, of course, but to become the world's first trillionaire? We'll talk about that next and ponder who else might be on course to clock up a 12-figure fortune. This is Rosie Wright and Gitto Hari on Times Radio with Handelsbanken, real relationship banking. 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
2: Right, we're slowly approaching 7:30, and here's a story to warm the cockles of your heart. Elon Musk has become even richer. His SpaceX company floated on the stock markets yesterday and it shot up. The company itself is now worth more than $2 trillion, it seems. The shares went through the roof, and because he owns so many of them, he is now, as an individual, worth $1 trillion plus. Let's speak to someone who knows a thing or two about the super wealthy, Robert Watts, compiler of the Sunday Times rich list. He wins game, set and match now in terms of being the richest man on the planet, does he not?
19: Morning, Gitto. Thanks for having me on. Yes, you're absolutely right. I mean, roughly four times as wealthy as anyone else on the planet. The The guys behind Alphabet, Sergey Brin, Larry Page, come a paltry second with about sort of $300 billion.
2: This How do they live?
19: A stratospheric figure and a stratospheric valuation to the company. Will be interesting just to see how long it lasts.
2: Weird thing, it's too complicated to delve deep, but Elon Musk, despite having all that money, goes out of his way to avoid paying tax, doesn't he? He pays himself very little income. He borrows against the value of his stock, so he avoids selling stock to pay capital gains, and he lives off debt, essentially.
19: Yes, I mean, that's not altogether uncommon with these people. We see very much at the top end, they seem to live quite a gilded lifestyle, but it's sort of company money often that they're not personally spending themselves. That's certainly true. I mean, I think personally the big story really here is just that this is a quirk and a feature of the sort of the madness of the AI tech boom at the moment, and that there will be, you know, we will look back on this in a few years' time as, oh, do you remember that mad time in the summer of 2026 when fleetingly Elon Musk was a trillionaire? I don't think this is something that we're going to see for the longer term. Remember Sir Richard Branson, his Virgin Galactic venture had a similar runaway multi-billion pound float on New York. That company lost 98% of its value over the years. And you'd be a fool to bet against Musk. He has a great track record of turning around, of producing great tech companies. And I don't think that will happen quite in this case, but this is a valuation that defies the laws of economic gravity. I can't see it lasting, and I can't see this trillionaire valuation for Musk lasting very long.
2: It's fascinating. We're going to be discussing it later on in the programme as well. But, you know, how much is kind of froth and how much is really solid? Because to be fair with Elon Musk, and he's hugely controversial and a very easy person to loathe, but he's also, most people who understand engineering stuff, is a sort of genius. He is literally, this is not a marketing ploy, this is not Richard Branson, he is going to send man to Mars. You know, he has provided satellite coverage for, you know, the Ukraine, parts of, you know, war-torn Africa and the Middle East. He's, you know, people around London are driving Teslas around the world. I mean, if anything is sort of solid, a company built on brilliant engineering is about as solid as it gets, is it not?
19: But that's not where the valuation for this company lies, Guido. That we don't have doubts about the satellite business at all. We've got faith in that and the telecom side of the business. But this is a valuation largely built on AI. And there are other more interesting businesses already making stronger advances, Anthropic, OpenAI, AI in this area. Well over 90% of the valuation is pinned on the hope, the expectation that SpaceX becomes this AI behemoth, and that has yet to be done. I mean, there's a general. If you look at the dynamics of it, this is a valuation that currently is, you know, north of 100 times the annual revenues of the business. That's what this valuation translates at. That's huge. I mean, people tend to value companies on earnings, on the profits, not on the revenues. 8 to 10 times of profits. That's kind of normal, even in this world. We're talking 100 times revenues. It's truly out of this world.
2: I've got to ask you one more, because one of the things I love about the rich list is when you look at the background, whether people have really, you know, been born with a silver spoon and turned it into a whole, you know, set of cutlery, or whether they've genuinely done right. The story with Elon Musk is kind of complicated, isn't it? He grew up in South Africa. It was comfortable. But when he rocked up in Canada initially, he didn't have a lot of money there and he had heavy debts as a student.
19: Yeah, I mean, we often find with the Sunday Times Rich List that these people do have often extraordinary, not just humble backgrounds, but often come from very troubled backgrounds. So many people who've lost a parent early in their lives, people who've been kicked around at school, struggled through school, been told by teachers they'll never achieve anything with life, often gone and, you know, worked through their 20s in quite mundane boring roles, and then suddenly have the guts and gumption to start a business in their 30s or 40s. And Musk was not meteoric at the very start, and it's a late surge. I mean, believe it or not, Musk actually nearly appeared on the Sunday Times Rich List about 15 years ago, because we count people who are married to Brits as well. We aggregate family wealth. And he was married to Tallulah Riley twice, as you might remember, the British actress. And he would have been very, very low down the pecking order had he broken into the rich list back in those days. So yes, this is a late flourishing, but the humbleness of the background and the sort of almost sort of chancery that we see a lot of these people, you know, there's no things that could have turned out very, very differently without a doubt.
2: So fascinating, and it's fascinating even without you just touched on his kind of love life, his domestic arrangements, his recreational habits. We could talk about all those all day. But Robert, thank you very much for that. Robert Watts, compiler of the Sunday Times Rich List.
0: It is now 7:33. On the way here on this programme, we'll be looking at which place in the country has the worst potholes, and hearing from Matt Lawton, the chief sports correspondent at the Times and the Sunday Times, about where the England training kit is. There was, we call it a heist, a theft of the kit that was not travelling with the players, that was going on road, the players were flying, and some of the kit's been nicked. We don't know where all of it is. Tom Leland, though, now has the headlines.
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5: Thank you, Rosie. Andy Burnham has told the Times the welfare bill does need to be reduced to pay for defence. He's insisted he won't be squeamish about that, but says the way to do it is through government spending to get people into work rather than through cutting benefits. Manchester journalist Michael Taylor says the Mayor's applying one of his old strategies to this defence debate.
20: In Greater Manchester, one of the initiatives he did after his third election victory was something called wellness centres, which was to reform kind of job centres. He was saying take a whole person approach as a wraparound. And I thought he was taking that whole person approach. And I can see what he's saying in the Times interview this morning, I thought was interesting because it was really picking up on themes that he was speaking about a couple of years ago.
5: The US says Iran has launched a wave of one-way drone attacks against commercial shipping in the Strait of Hormuz. That is despite Pakistani mediators insisting the text of a peace deal has been agreed. The Oxford Union has confirmed it will host the far-right activist Tommy Robinson this week for a debate about Islam. The former English Defence League leader, whose real name is Stephen Yaxley Lennon, is part of an event at the Student Debating Society called The West is Right to be Suspicious of Islam. That's scheduled for Wednesday, despite significant opposition from the Bishop of Oxford and local Labour MPs. Jacob Rees-Mogg is one of those who'll be arguing against him. And England have had their training kit stolen at the World Cup. It's not known exactly what equipment was taken while it was transported from Florida to the training base in Kansas, but some reports suggest players' boots are missing. Two people have been arrested. Don't forget, you can set the Times Radio News Briefing as your news service on Alexa.
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0: It's 7:36. Several nights of what the Northern Ireland Secretary, Hilary Benn, described as racist thuggery have left many in Belfast this week fearing for their safety. The violence flared after a knife attack, which left a man hospitalised with serious wounds. A Sudanese man was charged with attempted murder. The last two nights have been calmer, but tensions remain. There are many questions about what happens next and how long the wounds and divisions will take to heal. With us now is the Right Reverend John McDowell, the Anglican Archbishop of Armagh, a diocese in Northern Ireland, 40 miles from Belfast. Good morning, John.
1: Good morning.
0: Just talk us through what the last week's been like.
1: A good deal for a couple of nights of violence on the streets, but as you said in your introduction, the real damage is the increase in community tensions. The fact that people are, you know, on one of those nights it was almost like a COVID lockdown. There was nobody on the streets, and that's what the threat of violence can do. Then people, particularly people who are being targeted, people of colour, are reluctant to go out. Then their children are reluctant to go to school. And we know from the last time this happened, which would have been last summer, where there were race riots as well, that it could take sometimes months before those children are happy to go back to school again or feel safe and comfortable enough. So the real damage, I mean, there is damage, physical damage in terms of buses set on fire, buildings set on fire, families put out of homes. But there is this underlying long-term damage of what is already a fairly fragmented society being yet further fragmented.
0: What we get a picture of is sort of palpable tension gripping Belfast, really. I mean, the Times have spoken to some families who say we've been sleeping by a fire extinguisher because they are so terrified.
1: Yeah. I mean, there's been a lot of... It's one of those things where it's almost a new form of terrorism. Online threats. So it's now possible to get whole swathes of business areas in Belfast to close down by posting their names online. Mm. And they then feel intimidated and they have to close. And this impression is given of the place being at the mercy of, you know, a mixture of far-right people online, to some degree probably bots coming from Russia and China as well, but also paramilitary groups who are able to organise very effectively pretty small groups of people to create a great deal of damage.
0: Had you been anticipating or preparing for something like this to happen?
1: No, I mean, I don't think anybody anticipates it in the sense of you had this very violent incident and, of course, the online people jumped to conclusions immediately, but nobody really, apart from the police who are investigating it, know what the circumstances of that incident were, and we won't know until their investigation is completed. And then you get the sort of clicks which... online, which bring in lots of other material that gets people fired up, and people who are concerned, they say. But I mean, the people who are inflicting the violence don't look like concerned people. They just look like people who want to destroy things. They look like destructive people.
0: I ask you that question because the Times have quoted here Kashif Akram of the Belfast Islamic Centre. I don't know if you know him. He was forced to close its doors early on consecutive days this week. He said, "We were expecting something. We expect something every summer." His claim is that police had repeatedly been made aware of vigilante groups going around acting like, I'm quoting here, the Gestapo, intimidating people of colour. To me, the far-right politicians have really normalised violence in their areas. Do you share that same sentiment?
1: Well, I think certainly. I mean, I would go in and out of the Islamic Centre from time to time and would, I think just to make people aware that the vast majority of people in Northern Ireland are quite welcoming. Sometimes they're a bit slow to come forward, as it were, but they are quite welcoming. And the police, it's a question I suppose you should really put to the police, but I know that the police have been very vigilant in terms of not only what happened over the past few nights, but in doing what they can to follow up any reports. And he's right in the sense that racist incidents are now, there are now more racist hate incidents than there are sectarian incidents reported to the police. So it's a kind of a new form of sectarianism, which I think the police are trying their best to get on top of.
0: Mm. Well, the Times has reached out to the PSNI for a comment, and if we hear from them, of course, we will bring it here. You, other faith leaders or other people in the community that you've been speaking to, John, are there ideas on how to stop this, how to solve this?
1: Well, the only way to solve issues in what is an already, you know, a divided society to begin with, there are no quick fixes. It's slow, patient relationship building. I set up a little group within the Church of Ireland to talk to or to try to welcome more fully people from who aren't from Ireland who are now working in the Church of Ireland. And what we found in our little surveys was that people are very welcoming, but they're not very good at including. And because that takes effort, it takes time, it takes patience.
0: But do you think that will connect with the people who saw this week as an opportunity to set off a petrol bomb?
1: No, I don't. So there is a separate law and order problem, the police certainly have made quite a number of arrests over the past few days. And there will be people, no doubt, come before the courts. And in one sense, it's a tragedy, because that means probably a young life, someone who has been manipulated, a young life is going to be affected for the rest of their lives if they have a criminal record.
0: Manipulated by who, do you think?
1: Well, some people are manipulated by paramilitary groups who are effectively groups of drug dealers and protection racketeers. And they can organise quite quickly. And unfortunately, because of the history of Northern Ireland, there's a kind of a strange, to put it this way, a kind of a muscle memory about how to riot effectively. They can mobilise people to do that. But also the online content is extremely virulent and very... I mean, there are, for instance, there were lists, houses of multiple occupancy lists being circulated online, which meant that, and of course, so if you walk, and those houses are lived in by all sorts of people. If you walk around the student areas in Belfast, there are signs in the windows which frightened students have put up saying, students live here.
0: Yeah, that is so stark, isn't it? John, thank you. Thank you for your time. The Reverend John McDowell, the Archbishop of Armagh Diocese in Northern Ireland, who gets to describe it there as sort of there being muscle memory of knowing how to riot.
2: It's a very, very striking phrase, isn't it? But they do. And what happened when peace came to Northern Ireland is a bunch of paramilitary groups segued into organised crime groups. So culturally, there is muscle memory is a great word of putting it, but they know how to riot. They know how to sort of cause carnage and mayhem. There's also an extremely strong sense of identity. There was civil war for decades because, you know, one community did not recognise the other as having legitimate concerns. So you can imagine that you're not Catholic or Protestant, but you're a Muslim from Africa who's moved into that kind of cultural background. And though post-peace, thankfully, younger generations, normal, the older generations still have that very strong sense of, you know, outsiders. Mm. And so, all it needed was a trigger, and it was a horrible trigger, and up it goes in flames. And, you know, South Armagh, the association for me, we used to always say bandit country. That's what it was known as in the days of the Troubles. So it's tragic to see it go back to that.
0: John McDowell says this is going to take slow, patient relationship building. There'll be more on this a little bit later. And the first-hand accounts in the Times this morning are really heartbreaking. These families saying they are so terrified, or just hearing there of students saying, it's students living here, please don't attack us. More on this to come a little bit later.
2: Yes, so Keir Starmer heads to Evian in France, named after the water, or the water named after it, rather, for the G7 next week, and difficult conversation with President Trump and fellow global leaders are are inevitable, from the hot topic of UK defence spending to the Middle East and Ukraine to global economic challenges. Times Radio's political editor, Anna Michalova, will be across every twist and turn, and the Times correspondents, of course, as well. So tune in so you don't miss a moment.
0: Let's have a look at what's happening elsewhere today at 7:45. And the people of Switzerland are getting ready for what some are calling their Brexit moment as they prepare to head to the polls and vote on whether the country's population should be capped at 10 million. The move is backed by the right-wing Swiss People's Party, which describes it as a sustainability initiative aimed at easing pressure on housing, public services and the environment. The Swiss government, all other major parties, business leaders and trade unions have dubbed the proposal a chaos initiative, arguing it will damage relations with the EU and deprive businesses of staff.
2: So interesting. 10 million is enough and we don't want anyone else in here. Sir David Beckham has been awarded a star on the Hollywood Walk of Fame, not for his acting talents, but as part of the sports entertainment category. He was joined by his wife, Victoria Beckham, along with three of their children, Romeo, Cruz and Harper, before longtime friend Tom Cruise praised the former footballer's work ethic and dedication. But here's what the man himself had to say.
3: I am here today as we prepare to celebrate the opening here in the US of the 2026 World Cup. It's a powerful moment to recognise how the sport I love so much has grown in this country over the past three decades. Kids, I'm going to get emotional now. Kids, I hope you bring my grandchildren here one day and tell them about a boy who dreamed big. To make you all proud is my greatest achievement.
0: My favourite part, my favourite memory of David Beckham is when he was part of the bid, of course, for London to host the 2012 Olympics and sort of the celebration and just how fantastic all of that was. Now, have you spent any time around London? I hear this every day. Perhaps you recognise this sound. Now, that doesn't feel like too many. The chirp and whistle of the humble parakeet. The small green birds have been a staple of this capital's skies for decades, despite no one really quite knowing how they came to be there. Now, Chris Packham has launched a defence of the non-native birds in one documentary called Invasion of the Parakeet, saying he's drawn to that behavioural defiance and their spectacular colouring. Chris is going to join us at 9:30 today to tell us more. They make a racket outside my
2: home. You don't like them, do you? Like them.
0: They are very noisy every evening. I mean, they look beautiful in the green, but the noise is loud.
2: I just love the story that Jimi Hendrix released them and then they bred like parrots and
0: there are so many theories. Or that they escaped from a zoo, or there are lots of pets that people thought maybe that was too noisy and let it go.
2: Parakeets. Anyway, last night was a big one for Harry Styles. Began his 12-night run of shows at Wembley Stadium last night. It should see him take over from Coldplay as the artist to play the most shows at the stadium in a single year. The Times chief rock and pop critic Will Hodgson was there, awarding it 4 stars, calling it a polished celebration for one of pop's biggest stars.
0: Now on the way, Derbyshire, home to the Peak District, famous churches, football and cricket teams, much else. But now it has a very unwanted distinction. More on that next. 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
2: Just gone 10 to 8 here. We're no strangers to discussing the pothole plague here on Times Radio Breakfast. This week, it was announced that councils will have to publish transparency reports to demonstrate how well they are repairing roads. If they don't, then central funding could be held back. It comes as the Times reveals the counties with the poorest road conditions across the UK, and topping the list is Derbyshire. Let's speak now to Councillor Charlotte Hill, Cabinet Member for Highways at Derbyshire County.

0: to problems locally is more spending from central government, which means more borrowing or more taxes. Is that how it works?
1: So I'm saying it is a long-term underfunding from central government. And it was a decision that the Conservative government made to put highway services into austerity. And in Derbyshire, there was a time where we had a Conservative government and a Conservative county council, and they were not funding their own county councils adequately, especially in the highway service. So that's, I'm not saying that that's the solution. I'm saying that's the cause of the problem.
0: What is the solution? What can you do about it?
1: The solution is, it is more funding. We have got more funding now, but it's still not enough. And that's what this independent analysis shows, that the whole country needs more funding. It's going to be a long-term problem, highways is. But what we can do is do more preventative treatment. And that's what we're working on in Derbyshire. So this year, we'll be doing nearly 1 million meters squared of surface dressing. So that really locks in the pothole treatments that we're doing. So it kind of stops the progression of potholes more. And it's things like that that all county councils and highways authorities have got to do.
0: Why is it so hard to do this most basic of things? If you think of, you know, what a council is there to do, then that's pretty high on the list. And yet so few get it right. Why is it so hard to just fill holes in a road?
1: I think that's the problem. There's so many different ways and reasons that it happens. The weather doesn't help, it rains, water sits on the roads, and then we get potholes caused. But it's also not just fixing potholes, it's fixing the potholes and then protecting that work that we've done. So we've got different types of work streams that we do, and we use different types of treatments. We're looking at using innovative materials now, and this is something that all highways authorities are looking to do. It's not just a localised problem, like I say, it's a national problem as well.
0: Isn't the problem in the end this whole thing that a stitch in time saves nine? People neglect the roads, they don't fix them when they can before it becomes a problem, and it's only when there's a great big hole and somebody gets hurt, or, you know, bicycle wheel gets buckled in it, which I think has happened to me, that you actually go out there and fix it.
1: I mean, Derbyshire's got such a big of old network. We've got over 5,000 kilometres of road. So it's so hard for a highways authority to go around and to keep on top of everything constantly. That's why we rely on the public to report things into us. And when the public do that, we can go out and react at that point. But you're right, there has been for too long too much reactive treatment. And that shouldn't be the case. We shouldn't be waiting for potholes to appear. We should be doing more preventative work now to prepare for 4 or 5 years ahead.
0: Charlotte, thank you very much. I'm sure next year you will do anything to avoid being here as with that Hall of Fame. Councillor Charlotte Hill, Cabinet Member for Highways at Derbyshire County Council.
2: This week, the government announced it was forcing councils to publish transparency reports to demonstrate how well they are repairing roads. If they fail to do this, they could have some of its funding, central funding, held back. So there we go, we should know more, in more detail, how well your council are fixing your roads. Now, the England World Cup squad has arrived in Kansas City ahead of their first game against Croatia on Wednesday, kickoff's 9 p.m. Some of their training kit's been stolen. The Sunday Times and Times chief sports correspondent Mac Lawton is in Kansas City with the team.
3: Well, we don't know how substantial yet, because the FA are still trying to determine exactly what's missing. So the way that they've done this in making the move from their tournament pre-camp in Florida to here in Kansas City is that the team fly with Thomas Tuchel in the morning, but a lot of their kit was transferred by road from Florida up to Kansas City. And they've discovered as they've arrived at their training ground here in Kansas City that there's stuff missing. Now, I've had an exchange with the press officer at Kansas City Police. There are two people in custody, but even they were saying that they don't know exactly when this theft occurred, simply that when they arrived at the Swope Soccer Village, which is the England training ground, that stuff was missing. There have been reports that there's players' boots missing and things like that, which could potentially be quite problematic because as people probably realise that, you know, if you're Harry Kane or Jude Bellingham, you don't just buy your boots in the local sports shop. They are actually tailor-made by the manufacturer to fit their feet exactly. So if they have all gone missing, given that England are playing Croatia on Wednesday, that could be a problem.
2: Yeah.

0: Where do you get new bespoke shoes at? Well, they'll be in high demand for help.
1: They
0: also,
1: will.
0: Also
1: they
0: things will. Like balls, training balls have gone missing.
1: Yeah, there's a suggestion that there are footballs missing. Now, that wouldn't be such a problem because I was in a Dick's Sporting Goods the other day, which is the big chain of sports shops in the US, and they're selling the World Cup ball, the Adidas World Cup ball. They are about $175. So if they've got to go and buy 50 more of them, that'd be quite expensive.
0: But at least they're not again, in short supply, you could imagine.
1: Well, quite, yeah. No, there's plenty of those knocking around. It would be the boots that would be the issue and potentially other equipment. But I was being guided this evening by the FA that it's not a substantial amount of stuff, but stuff has been stolen.
0: We should talk about some of the opening games. Obviously, we're sort of very fresh into the beginning of this new tournament. Has much been said when you're watching about the thousands of empty seats?
1: FIFA put out a rather amusing tweet earlier, which was, don't be fooled by the empty seats. This doesn't mean we haven't sold the tickets, because I think there's a lot of tickets on the resale platforms. But yeah, it doesn't look great. I don't think we should be entirely surprised at this stage of the tournament. I think one of the problems with expanding this World Cup to 48 teams is there's some pretty poor teams involved.
0: Yeah, and one of the poor teams, Matt said, was Paraguay, who the US beat Paraguay 4-1 last night. So obviously great for a host nation, but perhaps maybe that wasn't an equal match. And there'll be lots more on the World Cup. Any theories as to where the England team's kit actually is and how many pairs of boots they actually have? We'll try and get to the bottom of that.
2: I can't wait for the Netflix series.
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0: And a very good morning. It's now 8 o'clock. This is Gitte Harry and Rosie Wright with Times Radio Breakfast.
2: Yes, thanks for joining us. The headlines today. Andy Burnham has told the Times that the UK must not be squeamish about cutting welfare spending to fund defence. And the US military says Iran has launched drone attacks against ships in the Strait of Hormuz.
0: Ahead, we'll speak to the backbench Labour MP, Patrick Hurley, and the former Conservative Defence Secretary, Penny Mordaunt, about the tensions between the welfare and warfare in the government. And the Times diary editor Jack Blackburn will be here to tell us what's been catching his eye this week.
2: It's Saturday, the 13th of June.
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0: First with the news, here's Tom Noonan.
5: Good morning, Rosie. Thank you. Andy Burnham has told the Times reducing the welfare bill is the way to give more money to defence. But the Greater Manchester Mayor says the government needs to invest to get people off benefits rather than focusing on cutting benefits. He says the defence investment plan needs to be refocused as well.
6: You have a very ambitious defence investment plan, which is what the country needs right now. You can also apply very strong social value weighting so that you maximise the number of apprenticeships, you maximise the support for British industry and British jobs, so that you unlock from existing spending the maximum social return.
5: His comments come after the Defence Secretary and the Armed Forces Minister resigned because of a lack of funding for the MOD. The US military says Iran has launched a wave of drone attacks against commercial ships in the Strait of Hormuz. Pakistani mediators say the text of a deal between Washington and Tehran has been agreed. However, Iran's foreign minister says there will be no nuclear talks until that interim agreement is implemented. Elon Musk has become the world's first trillionaire thanks to SpaceX listing on the stock exchange. Shares opened 11% higher than the projected sale price and they closed up 19.2%. The company includes Mr. Musk's satellite business and his AI project. Robert Watts, who compiles the Sunday Times Rich List, thinks shares will drop, though.
7: I think personally the big story really here is just that this is a quirk and a feature of the sort of the madness of the AI tech boom at the moment, and that there will be, you know, we will look back on this in a few years' time as, oh, do you remember that mad time in the summer of 2026 when fleetingly Elon Musk was a trillionaire? I don't think this is something that we're going to see for the longer term.
5: The Times has been told fraud detectives secretly monitored Andrew Mountbatten Windsor as part of an investigation into the collapse of a corrupt Icelandic bank. The then Duke of York was a trade envoy when the

0: Syria's fraud office compiled reports about his links to a billionaire who was planning to rescue Kaupthing Bank. He has never been put under criminal investigation as part of that, and he's always denied any allegations of misconduct in a public office. England have had their training kit stolen at the Men's Football World Cup. The equipment was stolen somewhere in transit as it was driven from the pre-tournament camp in Florida to the main base in Kansas City. Times Radio's Will Hobbs explains what's been taken.
1: We don't know exactly what was stolen. The FA and the police are still trying to work it out. We think most of it's been recovered, but there were two arrests made. We think some players' boots might still be missing. And apparently only one ball was left when they got to the van. But we think a lot of it's been recovered. We need to wait and have confirmation of what's been stolen and what's been taken back. But yeah, quite concerning.
0: On the pitch, the USA have begun their home tournament with a 4-1 win over Paraguay, while their co-hosts Canada drew 1-1 with Bosnia. Scotland's World Cup starts at 2 o'clock tomorrow morning against Haiti. Remember, you can follow the World Cup on the dedicated tournament centre on the Times app, and there'll be live commentary of Haiti versus Scotland from our colleagues at TalkSport.
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4: And a very good morning, Tom. Thank you for the update. It's 4 minutes past eight. Welcome to Times Radio Breakfast with Gitto Harry standing in for Callum McDonald just for today and me, Rosie Wright.
5: Yeah, Andy Burnham says he is not squeamish about welfare cuts and he has thrown his weight behind John Healey and Al Carnes in demanding a more ambitious defence investment plan. His rationale is partly to do with the potential knock-on effect for job creation and apprenticeships, but his remarks in an interview with the Times political editor Stephen Swinford set him up as a clear alternative to Keir Starmer in Number 10 on the most intense and pressing policy discussion of the day. The latest poll puts him fairly comfortably ahead to win the Makerfield by-election next Thursday, though it's equally clear the victory for him relies on the split to his right, with Restore biting a healthy chunk out of Reform's support. In the next few minutes, we'll hear from a former Defence Secretary, Penny Mordaunt, and we'll explore this from many angles during the course of the morning.
4: How much cash is in Elon Musk's bank accounts? We're also going to hear this morning from a growing subculture who are cheering the declining birth rate, who believe bringing life into the world is inherently unethical and guarantees suffering. And on a lighter note, well, not if you're playing against Croatia on Wednesday night, what on earth has happened to the England training kit and footballs of the team in Florida? One report says their boots have been stolen.
5: Thank you very much for your contributions so far this morning. If you've any views on what you've just heard there, or you can tell us what you would do if you were worth $1 trillion dollars, let us know. Text us 87222, starting with the word Times. WhatsApp us on 0333 003 2353. 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
4: It's 6 minutes past eight. Now, critics say Labour always seem to be able to find the money for benefits, but not for defence. And with the slew of resignations and the MOD at the MOD this week, we've seen tensions over government spending laid bare. Is the conversation about welfare reform about to be reopened? We can speak now to Patrick Hurley, the Labour MP for Southport. Good morning.
6: Morning, thanks for having me.
4: No worries. This time last year, we were getting wind of a very large Labour rebellion over the government's plan to save what was supposed to be £5 billion a year on universal credit and personal independent payments. That was too unpalatable for those Labour backbenchers, and that forced the Chancellor and the Prime Minister into a fairly embarrassing U-turn. Do you think that same decision would happen this summer?
6: So I was one of those people who was dubbed a welfare rebel last year. And I'll be honest, right, the whole narrative which has been played out over the last 12 months over that is completely false. Hardly any of us were opposed in principle to the reform of welfare. I support it wholeheartedly. What I opposed at that time and what I would still oppose is the model that was being proposed in May and June of last year. Because all that did was it raised the threshold at which somebody could be eligible for help, but it kept in place the fundamental structure that we'd inherited under the previous government and that was failing. So we were left with this situation where we weren't reforming welfare to get people into work, but we were stopping people who literally were having trouble you know,

0: cleaning their own backsides from claiming help for that. And that was something that I couldn't in good conscience go along with, not only because it was leaving the most vulnerable to swing in the wind, but it was also not reforming the welfare system that needs reform. So my position hasn't changed. I still want welfare to be reformed, but I want it to be reformed to get people into work, to get people off the unemployment rolls. But the proposals last year weren't going to be doing that.
1: How would you do that?
0: You need to front load investment into employment services. You need to make sure that some of the parity of esteem around mental health takes sufficient account of what people can do, what people can't do. You need to make sure that we're looking after the most vulnerable in society, but that the people who can work are encouraged to work. What you don't do is you don't set an arbitrary threshold off the back of a contested Office for Budget Responsibility report and then say, oh, well, because we can lift the threshold significantly to meet this arbitrary threshold, that will be reformed on for this Parliament. It was never sufficient then, and it wouldn't be sufficient now either.
1: But you do think the overall spending on welfare is too high?
0: I do, and this is the reason why. It's because I grew up in the 1980s, and I remember the 1980s government threw millions of people onto incapacity benefits and sickness benefits as a way of falsely keeping the unemployment figures down. And the last thing I want to see is our government do what the government of the 1980s did, which was write off a whole generation of people who could work but weren't being supported into work because it was easier to keep them on the sick rather than put them onto the dole. I don't want to write the next generation off, and I want to make sure that we put that support into where it's going to be best used, and that best use is in employment support, is in making sure that people are given the support when they need it, but also that they're encouraged into work.
1: Are you frustrated by the pace of progress on that? We've had Alan Milburn's report into, you talk about a generation, really a generation, a million young people, not in work, not in employment, not in training. And he is going to announce his sort of solutions for the problem in the autumn, but he's laid out the sort of diagnosis already. Would you like to see something policy enacted faster than the autumn to try to help that generation who, by all accounts and by Anna Milburn's report, are, you know, spending, they've been rewired, he says, by their phones and by social media into worklessness?
0: Yeah, I am chomping at the bit to get this done, and I really want to fast track not just the Alan Milburn report, but all of the reports and the strategies and the plans that the government has got in place. I want them to not just be plans and not just be written down and say this is an ambition. I want implementation, I want delivery, and I want it fast.
1: What you're saying chimes quite a bit with what Andy Burnham, the Greater Manchester Mayor, has said to The Times' political editor. He said cutting the welfare bill could be done by moving towards a more preventative state that makes the right investments to support people into work. Do you think he's got the right idea?
0: I mean, from what you've just said there, like that's spot on. That is precisely where the government needs to be. We need to be working with the institutions, with the structures that are there, with our social enterprise sector, with our public services, with our charitable, and, you know, making sure that what businesses tell us that they need, that people are trained up into those jobs. The system hasn't worked for many, many, many years now. We were already on the wrong track prior to COVID. COVID 6 years ago has not helped anybody's mental health, not helped anybody getting into work. What we really need is put our shoulder to the wheel now. No time to waste, because the next generation are crying out for this help.
1: Is Keir Starmer capable of engineering that plan?
0: You know, whoever is Prime Minister in the months and the years to come, you know, whether it's Keir or Andy or Wes or Uncle Tom Cobley, I really don't care. All I want is the fundamental policy to be got on with, and I'll support them with that fundamental reform.
1: What you're saying is that you care about competence and capability and also the speed of being able to make decisions. Do you think it is time for a new Prime Minister, a new leader of your party?
0: You know, I've been very clear. I don't want a leadership contest right now. As for what happens once, there may well be a leadership contest in the near future. We'll cross that bridge when we come to it. But I think that right now the country wants us to knuckle down and get on with what we've promised.
1: That's difficult to do when you've got a row at the very heart of your government. The Defence Secretary, someone who, like you, has been loyal to Keir Starmer, who says, actually, on a point of principle, I just can't sign this off. So I'm giving up. I'm going to say over to the next person, because this just doesn't work. Actually, the plan you put forward doesn't keep the country.

0: safe. You've also got Al Khans, the Armed Forces Minister, following suit saying, I've got to resign. The cabinet right now aren't able to do exactly what you would like them to do, make decisions quickly and act on them, which does change things, doesn't it?
1: I mean, it does. I've got a lot of time for John Healey. He's been a fantastic Defence Secretary, and I think that he's resigned on a point of principle, and that's always to be commended here. As for the substance, he has his reasons, critiques around the pace of reform, around what we can do in government and what we can't do. Need to understand, I think, that the Labour government is not the Labour government of our dreams. We might propose that we could improve in various policy areas. We might propose that what we wanted to do in 2024, we've not been able to do in some respects because of these external shocks that we can all rehearse and relitigate around global tensions, etc. But I think fundamentally we all need to realise in the Labour Party that the government that we've got right now is the best government that we could possibly have in this situation, and really the alternative doesn't bear thinking about.
0: And sorry, when you say this government, you mean this specific group of people who are in the cabinet?
1: I'm in the Labour Party in government. The 400 or so MPs who are supporting the Prime Minister currently, the people who are not just in Westminster, but Andy Burnham is in Manchester, but we've also got Tracy Braben in Leeds running these large conurbations, running these large cities, and they are running those municipalities in line with Labour Party values and in line with what we've just said. You mentioned about what Andy has said about welfare reform. He's already bringing to bear a record of achievement for millions of people across Greater Manchester, and we've got other Labour mayors across the country doing likewise in their own cities, and we need to make sure that we give our colleagues their support to make sure that the country is bettered off.
0: Andy Burnham says he'd provide sort of a circuit break. Do you think he is the right person to lead the Labour Party and the country?
1: He's got great qualities, and I very much welcome him back to Westminster. I have got my fingers and toes crossed that on Thursday next week he wins in the Makerfield by-election. After I've finished speaking to you this morning, I'm going to be jumping in the car and heading over to the Stubshire Cross Community Centre to help out all day today and all day tomorrow.
0: But he has said he wants to be the Prime Minister, so are you supportive of that aim as well?
1: Keir Starmer will not be Prime Minister forevermore. There will one day be another Prime Minister of this country. That's patently obvious. I think right now we need to concentrate on the policy. We need to concentrate on making sure that the change people voted for 2 years ago we implement. I don't want a leadership contest right now, but if that leadership contest gets triggered, like I say, we'll cross that bridge when we come to it.
0: Patrick Hurley, the Labour MP for Southport, thank you.
2: Yeah, real tensions in Labour ranks. It was a tricky issue, defence, and how you prioritise scarce public resources. For the Conservatives too, and we're very pleased to have on the line now Dame Penny Mordaunt. She served as Defence Secretary and several other cabinet roles in the last Conservative government. Thank you for joining us. Good morning to you.
3: Good morning.
2: If you were in your old role of Defence Secretary, had you been there the other day and had you come to the end of the line with Rachel Reeves, unlikely she'd have been the Chancellor with you, but been presented with what John Healey was presented with, would you have walked?
3: Yes, I think he's done absolutely the right thing, and I'm very proud that he's done it, and I've sent him a note to thank him for it. And Al Khans, who was very sorry to see him leave the department, but I think they've done the right thing. And some of your listeners might be thinking, why? Look, we've had, I think, 70 ministerial resignations in the last 5 years. Why is this any different? But it is different. It is very significant because I think this is the moment when Labour is going to decide in the next few years whether we are going to have peace or whether we are going to have war. We only have a few years to modernise our armed forces and to rearm. And if we don't do that, all the evidence and indications are that we are going to be in a conflict situation. So this is so critical. And it is difficult, saving any public money is always difficult. But I think the Prime Minister and the Chancellor need to recognise that this is an extremely serious moment for the nation. And if they don't do the right thing and they don't enable a sort of front-loaded change to how we actually conduct our defence and our national security, they are going to be responsible for some terrible things in the future, not just things that are going to impact

0: the Treasury. So I think they have absolutely done the right thing, and I hope we can ensure this moment is not lost.
1: It's very hard to find money, though, from stressed budgets. And already Keir Starmer would say that he took the bold decision to cut another department that you ran, International Development, and move the money from there to defence. He's already taken a tough choice. That's what he says. How much further does he need to go?
0: Well, the thing is, he hasn't. He may have cut certain things out of government spending, but he's piling on expenditure in other areas. I mean, a lot of his own MPs have been complaining about when he was saying, you know, we'd no more money for defence. Literally a day ago, he's announced $4.5 billion for cycling. So this is about choices. But I think people are under an illusion that, you know, somehow defence is getting a load more money. The Treasury has been asking every service to make really very substantial in-year cuts. So people aren't actually going to get an uplift to the money they've got to defend this nation for another 4 years. And that is too late. People understand this. The pace of technological change is huge. A drone in Ukraine's got a shelf life of about 6 months before your enemies have figured out how to nobble it. We have AI, which is creating a whole raft of new threats. We've got cyber attacks now on the UK, which are escalating to attacking critical national infrastructure. This is happening with NATO nations as well. Add AI into there, you're in real trouble. And I just think that number 10 and number 11 either just don't get this, or they are paralysed and they have no idea how to curb expenditure elsewhere. And I would say to them, look, if you think the defence budget is expensive, try a war.
1: I'm conscious it's very unfair to ask you to be a sort of Chancellor of the Exchequer on the hoof here. But one thing that, you know, just in terms of the figures, if there was no uprating of benefits or pensions this year, that releases, as I understand it, about £11 billion. It releases it this year because it doesn't add to the bill. Do we have to think that radically?
0: So, look, I think if you were to write a list of things that you could do on the money side, I mean, there are other things you can do. Having better regulations would actually reduce costs for our defence industrial base massively, and they should do the things that those companies have asked them to do in their industrial strategy consultation. But just on the money, if you were to write a list, Kitto, of all the welfare reforms, you know, triple lock, all those things, the triple lock would actually be, you know, it wouldn't be top of the list. It does save money, but it was introduced to deal with a particular problem of pensioner poverty. There are probably smarter ways of doing it in the future. When you look out to 2035, the additional money we're going to have to spending in defence is around 60 billion. I mean, it's, you know, we've got to really look at what government is doing across the board. But actually, the better welfare reforms, because the figures you've just given also don't factor in protecting very poor pensioners. Actually, really looking at the non-pension welfare bill is the best way you could release cash. So I would, if I was in number 11 now, that is what I would be looking at. I would urge, I mean, I just heard your previous interview. I hope they come back with some welfare reforms, because that is the best way to actually release some funds to do this.
1: If Andy Burnham wins on Thursday, he's now saying he won't be squeamish about some level of welfare reform, and he appreciates the need for higher defence spending. Do you think that's a tactic? Is he just saying it now, or does it give you genuine hope that maybe the penny has dropped? We're hearing backbenchers, we've seen resignations, and now the guy, if he wins on Thursday, who seems, you know, well, at the very least with a good chance of being Prime Minister, they're all saying something you felt for a long time.
0: Well, I hope it's sincere. I also hope that doesn't mean a few more billion. He's got to fund the defence plan. You know, this is a huge piece of work with many people inputting it. Lord Robertson is known for doing really open consultative defence reviews. It's a solid piece of work.

0: And it hasn't plucked these numbers out of the air. This is what we need to meet these multiple and increasing threats, and to get us to have the kinds of equipment and the speed that we need to look after ourselves in the future. So it can't just be, oh, I'm going to add a couple more billion to what was the previous offer. However, the problem that I think Labour really have is their parliamentary party. In fairness to Downing Street, they have tried to do some welfare reform before. They've not been able to get that past their backbenchers. Your previous interview was clearly outlining his concerns about that. But you know, that's not an excuse for Number 10 and Number 11 not getting this right. So, can they? Have they done the legwork? Do they have a plan of how they're going to get people into work? Because they've got some real disadvantages. That Labour's first budget, that national insurance hike, didn't just kill off all those entry-level jobs and the training that went with them. It also killed off all the brilliant employability support that sat in the voluntary sector. Most of that is gone now. So this is they've made it harder for themselves to get people into work. So I'm as you know, Gito, I'm always trying to be an optimist, but I'm struggling at this precise moment.
1: You're from a military family, Royal Navy background. You're a Royal Navy reservist yourself, as well as being Defence Secretary. But do you regret the subsequent successive Conservative governments, in recent years at least, did not see what was coming and spend more and prepare our armed forces better?
0: Look, whether I've been on the back bench or the front bench, at every budget and every opportunity, I have publicly said, we're not doing enough. We inherited a defence budget that had a 71 billion black hole in it, on RUSI's figures. In the coalition, we protected the defence budget, one of only four budgets. And then in the Conservative government that followed the coalition, we actually started to grow the defence budget in real terms. And Ben Wallace managed to get a very considerable uplift during his tenure. But during that whole period, I have always said to every Chancellor publicly, and there's a little collage of it at the top of my Twitter feed, if you would care to look, that it's not enough. So I would say that, Gitto, but I've always said that. And that's why I hope people heed what I'm saying now, because this isn't actually just, you know, a little bit more money for defence that we're asking for. Because of how technology is moving, this is a moment like we haven't had before. And unless we can get this front loaded, unless we can do what our chiefs say we need to do in the next 4 years, I think it is very likely we're going to come under more sustained attacks, and we may end up with a real conflict and challenge to us and our NATO allies. We used to be, throughout that period, Gito, as you will know, under Conservatives, we were second only to the United States in terms of our contribution to NATO. In terms of our capability, on NATO's own rankings, we're now 31 out of 32 nations.
1: Dame Penny, thank you very much. Dame Penny Mordaunt, former Defence Secretary and a former Navy Reservist as well. The time now is 8:26.
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3: It's time for this.
4: In my diary.
3: We can look through the Times diary, the digest of the best political and media gossip of the week with the diary editor Jack Blackburn. Jack, good morning.
5: Morning, Rosie.
3: We've just been talking about some of the latest polling in Makerfield suggesting that Andy Burnham, the Greater Manchester Mayor, is right out in front. It seems, though, looking at the Times diary, that some within Labour don't believe the Prime Minister or Andy Burnham will be up for a leadership contest while the World Cup is on.
5: Yeah, it's been an interesting week for Andy Burnham and football. I've had a surfeit of Andy Burnham and football stories. He, as you know, is due to become an MP next week, if the polls are correct. A lot of people were expecting him to be sort of elected early on the Friday morning and launch a leadership challenge on Friday afternoon. Now, there are a number of people who are querying this. Maybe he needs to take more time, build up some networks, etc., etc. But one former minister did say that he's pretty sure there won't be a contest until at least August, because both Andy Burnham and Keir Starmer are going to be spending most of their time staying up till 2 a.m, watching the World Cup.
3: Do we really think they're going to be more distracted by the football than their political careers?
5: Well, I think it does point to an underlying issue, which is campaigns do take time and energy, and you need to make sure that you're doing it to the point where you can mobilise your base. I mean, a lot of it's now dependent on Keir Starmer. When I wrote this story a few days ago, Keir Starmer looked he hasn't looked secure for a while, but he looked in a slightly better state than he did subsequent to John Healey resigning. Anyway, the said Labour minister is suggesting that basically what they do is invoke the spirit of World War One and call a truce until the football is over, and then they can resume hostilities. However, there's also another Andy Burnham football story, which is that he was asked if he would like to play in the Labour 11 versus the Lobby at the forthcoming Labour conference at the end of September. He sort of just went, he's 56, and he went, I'll only do it if George Parker, the political editor of the Financial Times, does it. George is 60. And I think perhaps to Andy Burnham's chagrin, George Parker said, yeah, all right then. I'm told that Andy Burnham was a bustling centre forward. So we are once again seeing whether he can get up top and seize glory.
3: And more pictures in shorts, I suspect, as well.
5: Yes, very much. Apparently, he used to have a very good partnership with Ed Balls, the former Labour Shadow Chancellor, now Good Morning Britain host. Though Ed Balls' main history in Lobby versus Labour matches is that there's a fantastic picture of him elbowing somebody in the face. these contests are friendly, but brutal.
6: Imagine if they were playing rugby. A quick one on David Hockney. Plenty to explore there as a diary.
5: David Hockney was an absolute delight so far as diary went. He was always ready with a line, particularly when it came to his favourite topic of smoking. So the fact that he lived to 88 really is a triumph of lungs over tobacco. He once told his doctors, I smoke 20 a day, then about 10 in the evenings, and I try and keep it down to 5 during the night. And he tried this line out on 4 different medics across 50 years, and later remarked, each of them recommended I give it up. Each of them has now died. He always took the view, you know, death is coming for you whether you smoke or not, and decided to enjoy his pastime. The two other lines with Hockney in this morning's diary. One was that his personal great bit of health advice was laugh a lot, it clears the lungs, which I think we can all agree with. And then after his death was announced, the BBC had a very unfortunate day with David Hockney yesterday. They later in the evening had David Hockney's grandchild come on to talk about him, and she promptly uttered an expletive when asked to give David Hockney's life advice. So I think she was quoting So it was probably, you know, probably fine on broadcast lines. But the BBC had already sort of blotted its copybook early in the day, because when the news was announced, they put it in a bulletin with its own headline, and somebody clearly, maybe not au fait with who David Hockney was, or having not listened to the news properly, wrote the title up as David Hockney Resigned.
3: Yes.
5: In a manner of speaking, I suppose he did, but there we go.
3: Jack, it's been a pleasure, as always. Thank you very much. The diary editor of The Times, Jack Blackburn. On the way, we'll be looking at, really, if Britain needs a saviour. Jenny Russell, The Times columnist, says it's not Andy Burnham. She joins us in a moment or two. But now, let's get the headlines with Tom Noonan.
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7: Thank you, Rosie. Andy Burnham has told The Times reducing the welfare bill is the way to give more money to defence after the Defence Secretary resigned this week. But the Greater Manchester Mayor says the government needs to invest more to get people off benefits rather than focus on cutting welfare. The Labour MP for Southport, Patrick Hurley, told Times Radio he supports that approach.
8: That's spot on. That is precisely where the government needs to be. We need to be working with the institutions, with the structures that are there, with our social enterprise sector, with our public services, with our charitable, and, you know, making sure that what businesses tell us that they need, that people are trained up into those jobs. The system hasn't worked for many, many, many years now.
7: The US has shot down a number of Iranian drones, which US Central Command says were fired at commercial ships in the Strait of Hormuz. That is despite Pakistani mediators insisting the text of a peace deal has been agreed. The Times can reveal police investigating historical sexual misconduct allegations against David Sullivan did not hand the full evidence to prosecutors in at least six cases. Instead, Essex Police dropped investigations into the billionaire West Ham owner rather than getting the Crown Prosecution Service to assess the evidence. Mr. Sullivan denies allegations of sexually exploitative and predatory behaviour. And Dame Helen Mirren has been given an additional honour by the King in his birthday honours list. The actress is made a Companion of Honour. The former rugby league player Kevin Sinfield, who raised more than £100 million for motor neurone disease charities, is given a knighthood. Don't forget, you can set the Times Radio news briefing as your new service on Alexa.
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3: It is 8:35. You're in the company of Gitte Harry and me, Rosie Wright, this morning for Times Radio Breakfast. As we've been hearing this morning, things are close in the Makefield by-election, and Labour's search for a saviour may have led many to treat Andy Burnham as its great hope. But are his cheerleaders mistaking likeability for leadership? That's the case being made by Jenny Russell, the Times columnist, who joins us now. Jenny, good morning.
10: Good morning.
3: You say Britain needs a saviour. It's not Andy Burnham. Why not?
10: Because he's a regional mayor who is very popular doing a limited role. And it's easy to be popular if you're mayor, because basically all you do is distribute money. You don't have to raise any. You don't have to make yourself unpopular by, as we know from Pat McFadden, always being asked, who should we take money away from to give it to someone else? You don't have tax-raising powers. You're basically a beneficent role. And so Andy Burnham has clearly been very good and very effective in that position, but that is not at all the same thing as having the capacity to stand up to the immense pressures of being Prime Minister, particularly when Britain is in the mess it's in.
3: I mean, we do have a fairly recent case study example of what happens when a mayor becomes Prime Minister, and that of Boris Johnson.
10: Yes, ask you two about that.
3: Yes, well, I'm sure they have quite a lot to say.
6: I remember you being very generous about him as well, Jenny, back in the day.
10: Yes,
6: remind me never to cross you.
3: I think, Jenny, who would your generosity extend to? Because you certainly don't think it's Andy Burnham, nor actually do you believe, but tell me if I'm wrong, do you think it's Keir Starmer?
10: Oh, no, I certainly don't. I mean, I've been extremely critical of Keir Starmer, but then so has 81% of the country currently.
3: So what would you

0: what would you best, what would you like to see happen? Let's say we have an Andy Burnham victory in the Makerfield by-election next week. Would you like a general election?
1: Well, Labour won't vote. I mean, would not be turkeys voting for Christmas, so there wouldn't be one, because so many of them would lose their seats. They're currently polling. I suppose what I would like best would be if Labour were to go at this point, because I think they have completely run out of ideas. But on the other hand, as we all know, looking around at the territory in front of us, I, who have always been a Labour voter, can see no party leader at the moment who has any capacity to take tough decisions, which we need to do because we are in an almighty mess. And the Labour Party has been living in a kind of fool's paradise where it seems to believe that you can endlessly bring about policies that don't bring any growth and tax people more highly and expect the economy to keep going and the country to flourish. I think the only leader at the moment who's actually beginning to show some spark of understanding.
0: Cut out the most critical moment, Jenny. The only leader who's got some spark is, tell us again.
1: It's Kemi Badenoch, but I say that with trepidation, because she's really only in the month started looking like a leader, and of course there is no substantial Conservative Party behind her any longer. It's been incredibly damaged by 14 years of total failure.
0: Yeah,
1: I think the best thing that one can hope for at the moment, realistically, is that if Burnham wins in Makerfield, that he's going to be surrounded by a great many people of goodwill and intelligence and experience who are already assembling around him to try and give him a programme for government. I think the problem we're going to have with him, though, is that the Labour Party basically imprisons its leaders. It doesn't want to do the difficult things like cutting welfare, like getting people back to work, like deciding that we do have to spend more money on defence. It is very wedded to the idea that it's there to give good things to the needy. Now, the trouble with this is, of course, we'd all like to give good things to everyone, but the country can't afford it. Mm. And the Labour, you know, the traditional Labour Party, not to recognise this Labour Party.
0: I'm gonna interject, Jenny, just because your line has been wavering a little bit, and I think we are losing it, but we've got the essence of what you had to say. Thank you very much, Jenny Russell, who lays out her argument in the Times today. Kitta, Jenny talking there about making the tough decisions. Andy Burnham, speaking to the Times political editor Stephen Swinford, has said Britain mustn't be squeamish about reducing the welfare bill to fund extra spending on defence. Is this a moment for the Labour Party and anyone who wants to be a Prime Minister, Andy Burnham, to say, OK, we have to change course? He's described it as potentially a circuit breaker. How convincing a case is that, do you think?
2: Well, it's better that he said it before getting back into Parliament, if he gets back into Parliament, than doing it afterwards. And it did take prompting from a couple of very principled resignations for him to do it. But now that he has said it, he potentially has something that Keir Starmer did not have, which is a mandate. Because having said we need to sort of essentially look at welfare and boost defence, Labour MPs, if they choose to have him as leader, if he wins on Thursday, have to be signed up to that. Whereas the problem with Keir Starmer keeps coming back to this, that he won the last election by basically attacking the Conservatives, saying, I'll end the chaos. He didn't promise anything else. So he didn't really have a mandate for change. His own MPs didn't know what they'd signed up for. They were disappointed when he started doing different things that they didn't agree with. And they cut his legs off very early on. And so you've got to hope that if this is a reset moment, a circuit breaker, as Andy Burnham himself has described it, that there is a fresh start. Not for the Labour Party, because don't necessarily care for them, but it's important for all of us that the government has a fresh start. And Penny Mordaunt was saying, as former Defence Secretary, we are essentially choosing between war and peace at the moment. If we rearm, then we are a better place to avoid being attacked.
0: Well, and to give some balance from the Labour Party, it was the Prime Minister who said, we are anticipating an attack from Russia on a NATO country by 2030.
2: Yeah,
0: which is why the case for the increased spending on defence was so strong and therefore so unpalatable when on Monday of this week, John Healey was presented with an even more streamlined version of the defence investment plan that he had been promised and basically said, I can't do the job to keep the country safe if this is what we're doing. We've had a message in from Marcus. Why is Times Radio so obsessed with Kemi that no speaker, speaking of course of Kemi Badenoch, that no speaker has been challenged from praising a Tory party leader who's presided over the worst

0: election results since time immemorial. Well, we made the case earlier, it may very well be that in the Makerfield by-election, the Conservatives lose their deposit.
1: Yeah, and that's the only mention I think you and I have made of the Conservatives today, other than talking to Penny Morden as a former Defence Secretary. You were earlier talking to somebody about praying, not just to help you with a penalty in the World Cup, but there's a campaign, I think, to get people to pray beyond the football field. And maybe if we don't increase defence spending, the praying is the only thing you can do to avoid war. And that takes us neatly to, for decades, Gaudi's masterpiece, the Sagrada Familia in Barcelona, has been a work in progress, as well as a source of civic pride for the city. This week, the Pope saw the Basilica, not only as it is, but as the architect intended when he went there earlier this week. And Katie Gattins, the Sunday Times Europe correspondent, is in Barcelona. It's pretty impressive anyway. I've seen it, but how did the Pope see it that's different? And why was that in tune with what the architect originally wanted?
2: Just to say good morning, and I really enjoyed that transition. Thank you very much.
1: Sorry, it was a bit cheesy, but...
2: No, I appreciated it. So the Pope was there this week, and I was lucky enough to be in the Basilica for the Mass, which just felt incredibly special. It was on June the 10th, which was the 100th anniversary of the death of Antoni Gaudí, who is the Catalan architect, obviously, who created the Basilica. And yes, the Mass was sort of twofold, on the 100th anniversary of Gaudí's death, but also to inaugurate the Jesus Christ Tower, which is the tallest point of the church, which makes the Sagrada Familia the tallest church in the world.
1: Wow, and that was something obviously intended by the architect, but I'm just reading your copy and it talks about, you know, white fireworks exploding. Well, that was surely not part of the plan, or was it?
2: Well, you know, we're in Barcelona. The Catalans love a firework. There's fireworks for pretty much every celebration in the city, so it wouldn't have been a true celebration if there weren't fireworks. But yeah, it was the first time that the Sagrada Familia was full and was, you know, really used to capacity. The choir, this sort of 1,500 capacity choir, that was completely full. The sound was, you know, it just felt, you know, reverberating around the Basilica. You got a sort of fraction of what it was really like online. The whole thing was live streamed, so you can go back and watch the Mass or just the firework light display at the end if you wanted to. But it was the first time that, yeah, the place was full. The King and Queen of Spain were there. The Prime Minister of Spain, Pedro Sanchez, was there. And of course, the Pope was leading the service, which, you know, it felt historic.
1: The Pope gave his blessing, obviously, to the building, the church, the cathedral, but it's still not finished, is it? There's another wing or whatever. There's another section to be completed now.
2: Yeah, exactly. It's still not finished. It's been being built for 144 years. But the good news is that it is due to be finished roughly in about 10 years. There's only one facade of the building that is yet to be completed, which is the glory facade. And if you read the article, we've got an amazing sort of render of what the building will look like, so you can see all of the amazing details from inside and outside of the church, as well as the work that is still yet to be done.
1: I love the fact that the architect has said a long time ago, my client is not in a hurry. Some things you've just got to be patient for. Thank you very much for joining us from Barcelona. That's Katie Gaydens, Sunday Times Europe correspondent.
0: Now, sitting in for Rod Little from 10 o'clock this morning is Ed Vasey, who joins us in the studio. Ed, good morning.
3: Good morning.
0: Now, you're very famous on a Friday for hosting a weekly low-stakes debate. The debate surely now should be, should you always travel with your shoes after what's happened to the England team?
3: Do you know, it's so interesting you say that, Rosie, because I was listening to your show earlier and I was very tempted to text in because I thought, Rosie, do you think that these England players get on the plane with their economy ticket, wearing their football boots, thinking, well, I'll just wear them for the flight to break them in? I mean, they pay all these kit men.
0: Well, I think they've been like, foolish to do that.
3: Footballing butlers who carry your clothes for you.

0: Harry Kane may have to play on Wednesday in someone else's shoes.
1: I know. I think that's quite amusing. The other weird thing, we may discuss this on my show, is Rod's show, I think schadenfreude is the wrong word, but if the Americans had come over to play a football tournament here and their kit had been nicked, you can be sure as eggs is eggs, JD Vance would have tweeted, "This third world country, they can't even keep our footballers' kits safe."
0: This is a missed opportunity.
1: Well, I think the Prime Minister should tweet saying, you know, what is going on with these Americans?
0: Right, there we go. So you're going to discuss...
1: I thought a lot about this, because I was listening to your show.
2: The Mayor of London obviously could definitely tweet. He's taking a lot of incoming.
1: It's a great Sadiq tweet.
2: There's an idea for Sadiq, yeah, if he's listening.
1: Always the Mayor's communications advisor.
0: Never off, Gitte Harry. What else is on your show, Ed?
1: Well, we've got Don McCullen, the great war photographer, who is 90. He's just been made a Companion of Honour. And obviously, people listening will know or remember his photographs from the Vietnam War, which was sort of epoch-making, I think, and kind of defined that war in many ways. Anyway, so it'll be fascinating, really. It's an excuse to get him on the show to talk about his great career.
0: Okay, we're looking forward to it. Ed Vasey from 10 o'clock sitting in for Rod Little.
1: I'm just going to break in my football boots before we go on it.
2: And it's 40 years of Spirit in the Sky. Rosie, you can sing that. You've got a better voice than me. But Rosie Wright and Gitte Harry on Times Radio with Handelsbanken, where banking and wealth management come with a personal touch. 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
7: I believe those who are curious see the world differently. At Viking, we have always been curious and quite a bit different. For over 25 years, we have been connecting the thinking person with the world. First on

0: me specifically, life is particularly good. I live, you know, I earn a much higher salary than the average person in the UK. You know, I've enjoyed quite a middle class existence. However, I feel as though even changes in the job market, they affect you, news headlines, they worry you, all that kind of thing. Just even just the mental onslaught of things to be concerned about, even as someone who lives a relatively privileged life, I think even that introduced a level of suffering into people's lives that, again, I feel as though I would feel guilty personally, and I'm not putting that onto anyone else, but at least personally, I would feel guilty introducing a child into that.
1: Rachel, if everyone felt like you, the logical consequences of that would be drastic. You would be basically starting the process of leading the human race into extinction.
0: Yes.
1: And how do you feel about that? That's the logical consequence of what you're advocating. The end of, you know, human life.
0: And I understand why some people would see that as a terrible thing, but again, I don't necessarily bear that responsibility for the whole human race. I'm one person, and this is my own stance about why I've not decided to have children. And I'm critical of people who do decide to have children, but I wouldn't say I'm judgmental. I'm critical. I'd like to understand reasons why people do choose to have children, despite maybe, you know, a lot of the challenges that definitely the next generation will face. Even if people in this people my age are living in relative comfort, I feel the next generation are going to have a lot more challenges that I think parents haven't really thought about.
1: Do you think that might change? You say people of your age, I don't know your age, but you look pretty young. There's plenty of time left, I would imagine, to change your mind on this. Do you think you will change your mind? Perhaps, you know, depending on who else is in your life.
0: No, I have been in previous relationships before when I think this has been, you know, not necessarily a contentious issue, but something that you know, we've discussed. And when you're not on the same page with someone, you know, eventually it does lead to, you know, parting ways with people you're in a relationship with. But no, I think I've got to a point where I'm not going to change my mind. I've kind of become quite resolute in my viewpoint in recent times.
1: Rachel, thank you very much.
0: You're welcome. Thanks for having me.
2: Rachel has spoken to the Times journalist Sophie Peachy, who's been writing about this in the paper, who joins us now. Sophie, good morning.
3: Morning.
2: The UK's birth rate is the lowest in half a century. How much of the sentiment we've just heard expressed there by Rachel has that got to do with?
3: I think it's interesting, like, as you said, it's the lowest in half a century. I think there is like a wider movement of people reflecting Rachel's beliefs on a slightly more, a slightly less radical side, where people feel that their, you know, quality of living isn't as good, that they can't provide their children with what their parents provided them. Antinatalists obviously are sort of the further end of that spectrum, where they believe that no one should have kids at all, and it's immoral. I think a lot of people that are choosing themselves not to have children who aren't necessarily antinatalists would not condemn someone else for doing that, but would make that personal decision. And that's happening globally. It's not just in the UK. And it's not just that people aren't having children. It's also that this, you know, movement towards smaller families is also happening. So the ONS released data this week that 50% more Gen X women are going to only have one baby compared to their baby boomer mothers. So whilst antinatalism is a slightly more fringe philosophical belief, it is, you know, reflected in wider society a lot.
2: Yeah, and you've been looking in more detail about the consequence in other countries where the birth rate does start to fall quite dramatically.
3: Yeah, so you've got, I mean, you know, Japan as a sort of cautionary tale, where in 2024 they had almost a million more births than deaths.
2: The other way around, I think you mean deaths than births.
3: I do mean deaths and births. That is what I mean, sorry. And then an economist for HSBC has obviously warned that, you know, if global birth rates become so low, you then have slower economic growth, you have challenging debt levels, you have aging populations, you know, it's all to do with workforce. And that's why you have people like Elon Musk, who are, and actually a lot of the Republican Party, who are on the opposite end of the spectrum, who are pronatalists, who believe that population collapse is, you know, the biggest threat to civilization. Obviously, antinatalists would argue, who cares?
2: Yeah, well, we've just sort of heard that. I think Elon Musk, father of 14 children. It's not...
3: Yeah. He's doing his bit.
2: What do you think is driving that sentiment to say, actually, I think it's not actually just that I don't want it, it's unethical to have children?
3: I think from speaking to different antinatalists, the kind of prevailing sentiment is that there is an inherent risk. Like what you were asking Rachel, you know, she's got a good life, is it not worth it? You actually can't guarantee, like you could you could have a child and they could be born into the most privileged circumstances, you know, on earth, but you can't guarantee that their life won't, that they won't experience pain, loss, suffering. You really don't know what's ever going to happen to them. So that's been,

0: Even just looking through the forums where, these growing online spaces where these people are talking about their ideas, it's this idea of, of risk, that you cannot guarantee anything in life, that a child can't consent to be being born, that even if you think that you're going to give them the best life possible, they might not want it. You don't know what's going to happen to them. And so therefore it's unjustifiable. It's this, philosophical thing that you really can't justify having children, and essentially every reason to do it is, as they would say, selfish.
1: Yeah, it's been fascinating to sort of try and get under the skin of really these people and their ideas and what's motivating them. Sophie, thank you very much. The Times journalist Sophie Peachey, who's written about this in the paper and spoken to other people like Rachel who've made the same decisions.
2: We've had a load of reaction to this already as well. Some of it on the side of antinatalists, but a lot of it sort of really quite shocked.
1: Yeah, Ross says this argument's insane, saying it's better not to exist. It means you're arguing for a state where you have the privilege of being able to exist and therefore able to argue it's wrong for others to. It's the ultimate privileged position. Keep your views coming in. You can watch WhatsApp us 0333 003 2353. We're on text 28722. Start your message with the word Times.
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2: Good morning to you. It's 9 o'clock. This is Rosie Wright and Gitta Harry standing in for Callum MacDonald on Times Radio Breakfast.
1: The headlines. The US military says Iran has launched drone attacks against ships in the Strait of Hormuz as both sides continue to say a deal is closer than ever. And football kit belonging to the England World Cup squad has been stolen ahead of their first match. Two arrests have been made.
2: Ahead, our two peers, Nicky Morgan and Jack McDonnell, are making a guest appearance on a Saturday. We'll ask them, would Andy Burnham have any more success than Keir Starmer in keeping Labour backbenchers in check? And as England's footballers try to recover their stolen kit, what's the worst thing you've ever lost abroad?
1: It's Saturday, the 13th of June.
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2: And here, the most reliable man ever with the news, Tom Noonan.
5: Good morning, Gitto. Thank you. Andy Burnham has told The Times he's not squeamish about reducing the welfare bill to pay for defence, but the Mayor of Greater Manchester says that can't just be done through cutting benefits and it will require government investment instead. The Defence Secretary and the Armed Forces Minister resigned this week over a lack of funding for the military. The former Conservative Defence Secretary, Penny Mordaunt, told Times Radio that money is urgently needed.
6: I think this is the moment when Labour is going to decide in the next few years whether we are going to have peace or whether we are going to have war. We only have a few years to modernise our armed forces and to rearm. And if we don't do that, all the evidence and indications are that we are going to be in a conflict situation. So this is so critical.
5: The US has shot down a number of Iranian drones, which US Central Command says were fired at commercial ships in the Strait of Hormuz. That is despite Pakistani mediators insisting the text of a peace deal has been agreed. The British-based Iranian journalist Seema Sabet explains what's in that deal.
7: There would be 60 days of ceasefire, and during this ceasefire, apparently, Strait of Hormuz would be reopened. Iran would be able to freely sell oil, and negotiations on how to deal with the nuclear program and also what to do with the enriched uranium is going to be done during these 60 days.
5: Iran's foreign minister has said there will be no nuclear talks until this interim deal is implemented. The Times can reveal police investigating historical sexual misconduct allegations against David Sullivan did not hand the full evidence to prosecutors at least six times. Instead, Essex Police dropped investigations in those cases into the billionaire West Ham owner rather than getting the Crown Prosecution Service to assess the evidence. Mr. Sullivan denies allegations of sexually exploitative and predatory behaviour. Elon Musk has become the world's first trillionaire thanks to SpaceX listing on the stock market. Shares closed up 19.2% on the first day of trading in New York. The company includes Mr. Musk's satellite business and his AI projects. Robert Watts, who compiles the Sunday Times Rich List, doesn't think that high share valuation will last.
8: Remember Sir Richard Branson, his Virgin Galactic venture had a similar runaway multi-billion pound float on New York. That company lost 98% of its value over years. And you'd be a fool to bet against Musk, but this is a valuation that defies the laws of economic gravity.
5: England have had their training kit stolen at the Men's Football World Cup. The FA says it's still trying to work out exactly what's been stolen, but there are media reports that the players' tailor-made boots are missing. And Dame Helen Mirren has been named in the King's Birthday Honours List. The actress is made a Companion of Honour. The former rugby league player Kevin Sinfield is given a knighthood for his services to rugby league and union and for raising more than £100 million for motor neurone disease charities with his late teammate Rob Burrow. For a news bulletin, when you want it, search for the Times Radio News Briefing podcast.
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1: Tom, thank you and good morning. It is 4 minutes past nine and every day at just after 9 o'clock here on Times Radio, we discuss the biggest stories of the morning. Today, we are joined. The Friday crew have moved over to Saturday for one weekend only to Baroness Morgan, Nikki Morgan, the former Conservative Education Secretary. Good morning, Nikki.
10: Good morning. And I'm going to be so confused about what day it is now.
1: Same. And Lord McConnell, Jack McConnell, the former Labour First Minister of Scotland. Good morning, Jack.
11: Good morning.
2: Thank you both for joining us. We've got a lot to discuss. Here are some of the stories we've covered so far this morning on Times Radio Breakfast. Andy Burnham has told the Times he will not be squeamish about reducing the country's welfare bill in order to pay for his defence should he become Prime Minister. Speaking to political editor Stephen Swinford, the Greater Manchester Mayor talked about his 10-year approach to defence and security, which would include apprenticeships and support for British industry and British jobs. We asked former Conservative Defence Secretary Dame Penny Mordaunt why it was critical that government got their plan right.
6: I think this is the moment when Labour is going to decide in the next few years whether we are going to have peace or whether we are going to have war. This is an extremely serious moment for the nation. And if they don't do the right thing and they don't enable a sort of front-loaded change, they are going to be responsible for some terrible things in the future.
1: Well, Andy Burnham also talked about his vision for reforming welfare, encouraging and supporting people into work. One of the Labour MPs who opposed last year's proposed welfare cuts, Patrick Hurley, told us opposition over the plan's been misunderstood.
12: Hardly any of us were opposed in principle to the reform of welfare. What I opposed at that time and what I would still oppose is the model that was being proposed in May and June of last year. We weren't reforming welfare to get people into work, but we were stopping people who literally were having trouble cleaning their own backside.
2: That was Patrick Hurley. Well, Elon Musk has become the world's first trillionaire after his SpaceX company made a record-breaking debut on the stock market. Following the success, Musk reiterated that the company's mission is to make humanity multi-planetary and take the fiction out of science fiction. Wow. Ramzan Kamali, business journalist, told us why the company's valuation of $2.2 trillion after it took off yesterday was alarming.
13: Even the revenues that SpaceX are making, they're very small compared to tech companies of similar size right now. It's crazy. On day one already, SpaceX is, you know, catching up on Amazon. Amazon's valued at around $2.5 trillion. So it's only got another $400 billion to catch up on Amazon.
1: And England's World Cup squad are hoping police in Kansas City are going studs in on thieves that have stolen some of their kit ahead of next week's opening game against Croatia. Now, we don't have the exact details, but there are fears that the players' boots, alongside a lot of football balls, may be among the items to have been taken. The Times and Sunday Times chief sports correspondent Matt Lawton spoke to us from Kansas City about why that is a big problem.
14: If you're Harry Kane or Jude Bellingham, you don't just buy your boots in the local sports shop. They are actually tailor-made by the manufacturer to fit their feet exactly. So if they have all gone missing, given that England are playing Croatia on Wednesday, that could be a problem.
2: So we're going to be asking Nikki and Jack, will the Makerfield by-election help reboot the political system? And about the anti-natalism movement, is it irresponsible to bring a child into such a fraught modern world? And question for you, what's the worst thing that you have lost or had stolen on holiday? But first of all, to Andy Burnham and his comments in an interview with the great Stephen Swinford of the Times. He's promised to prioritise defence over welfare. He's a better communicator than Keir Starmer, but do MPs really like what he has to say? And is he really saying something different now? So, Nikki, let's start with you. My working assumption, and, you know, I'm an outsider like you to the Labour Party, but that Andy Burnham was going to do more or less the same thing as Keir Starmer, if anything, slightly more to the left, but do it with a bit more razzmatazz and panache and all that. But if he's revisiting welfare and talking about boosting defence, he's offering something genuinely different.
10: Yeah, yes, I think he is. Well, I think firstly what he's offering is a bit of a vision and a bit of an opinion on and prioritisation about how he would make decisions and how he would balance competing demands. And I thought you made an interesting point, Gitta, about the fact that having said all this, if he's elected on Thursday, then does that give him a bit of a mandate? Yes, it's just for one constituency, but he's being clear about what he thinks, and if people in Makerfield choose that. But also the interview you did with Patrick Hurley, who, as you said, was one of the I think one of the or people most unhappy about the welfare reforms this time last year. And I think the big question is yes, of course, what kind of leader would Andy Burnham be? But then if they do change leaders, how will the Labour MPs behave? Are they prepared to revisit some issues like looking at the welfare budget that they clearly didn't want to last year? And the tone of Patrick Hurley is one MP, obviously, but is it that they actually realise that they are now in such a serious situation as a party, and the resignations on Thursday are of people who are, you know, normally I suspect pretty measured, make their points behind the scenes, but actually if you are as a government can't prioritise defence and security spending, then it's sort of game over. And I think Andy Burnham is signalling that he can make those priority decisions.
2: Jack, do you think Labour backbenchers who forced, you know, a climb down on welfare reform on Keir Starmer because he wanted to reform welfare when he came in, do you think they are having a change of heart and they now maybe have the appetite for a little bit of welfare reform?
11: Well, I have consistently disagreed with the analysis of Labour backbenchers that has been put across by many of the main political reporters over the last 18 months. I think that the group of backbenchers who were elected in 2024 are more diverse. They have a better range of occupations and experience, some international, some at home, some in the defence forces, some in the police, some in local charities. Many in normal professions, a much greater range than has been the case for a very long time. What they want is consistent leadership that matches actions with words. And I think they are up or they would be up for welfare reforms if those reforms were well thought through with a clear objective and a sensible allocation of the resources. And I don't agree with everything that Patrick says in policy terms. I've listened to him a few times, but I do agree with him that the reforms that were proposed last spring were ill thought out and were far too random, and that what is needed is a set of reforms that people can believe in will actually change the incentives in the system. I think any of us who've got real life experience with families and neighbours and communities around us know that there are people currently benefiting from the system who shouldn't be, and that money can be redirected. So let's get on with it. I think it's good it's been raised as a by-election issue, and I hope that Andy feels afterwards he's got a mandate to set out some plans.
1: But I think, Jack, maybe it's only been raised as a by-election issue because of the resignation of John Healey this week, and therefore some more critical or maybe questions with a sharper focus on actually the government's budget, because we are looking at sums like $4.5 billion that John Healey thought he was going to have for his defence investment plan that he hasn't, and that the inevitable thing that then comes up is welfare. If Andy Burnham really thought he had things to say on this, he would have said before yesterday, wouldn't he?
11: Well, I think a lot of things here are happening perhaps by accident, but that is the nature of being Prime Minister, or in my case, First Minister, when you're in the job. You have to deal with events as they come along, and you have to know where you stand. And I think the people around you need to know in advance what you stand for. So a lot of this might be happening because of events, I think there is a general desire, if there's going to be a change, that it happens relatively smoothly. But the by-election is forcing Andy Burnham to get off the fence and say a few things ahead of the election to respond to events, but to lay out where he stands and what he would do afterwards. And I, however uncomfortable I'm sure that has been from time to time for him over the past fortnight, I do think it's really healthy because it will mean that he will have a clearer mandate if he does want to move on to the next step. And I think it also means that everybody knows where he might go. And it, you know, the reality is, if you're in the, if you're in the top job, you have to modify the way that you carry out your vision. But you have to have a vision. Yeah. The worst kind of politicians work out what they think they can get away with saying, and then work out how much of that they can actually manage to do.
2: And that's
11: the best kind of politicians know where they want to go, know what their decision is, and then work out what's manageable with all the compromises you have to then fit in the system. And I think Andy's learning very quickly that the second of those is what it's like to be Prime Minister. Set out your vision and then take the steps that are possible to get there.
2: And Nikki, final one for me on this one. I didn't think Keir Starmer could look more isolated than he did a week or two ago, but he does, because he's now on a really important policy issue, out of step with his much-respected former Defence Secretary, a highly decorated soldier who was a minister in that Ministry of Defence, George Robertson, who was a Cabinet Secretary, Defence Secretary under Tony Blair, and then the head of NATO, a British head of NATO. That's a bad place to be, isn't it? Even by the standards of recent Conservative prime ministers who've been out of step with their parties.
10: Yes. Well, we've been negative. So, he does. He looks terrible. And he's about to go off to a G7 summit. And whilst I'm sure all the other leaders there will be polite, they can read the newspapers. They have people here in the UK who will be telling them exactly how Keir Starmer is doing. And when all of us as ministers say that actually, you know, keeping people in the country safe is the sort of the top priority for most of us, I mean that you know, that's not lip service. That, you know, that's absolutely got to be it, the highest priority. And what the resignations have shown this week, and that line from John Healey in his resignation letter, is that it would appear, it feels certainly to the rest of us, that Keir Starmer does not actually want to literally put his money where his mouth is when he has said those things. And I think that is a huge red line that has been crossed. And I think for any Labour MPs who thought that perhaps things might be able to sort of carry on, or they might have a leadership contest swiftly, I would hope very much that actually they now realise that that position is completely untenable.
1: What we were expecting, Jack, was that this week, next week, what we would see from the Prime Minister is this sort of fast, furious flurry of policy announcements. That would have been the Defence Investment Plan, maybe a ban on social media. And instead, it's been something that has been so much more damaging than if he'd done nothing at all.
11: Yes, and I don't want to put words in George Robertson's mouth, because he's a very, very experienced leader and politician, and he can always speak for himself. But I do know that he spent most of last spring having essentially agreed the defence review, and then having weeks when he and others were in negotiations with Number 10 in the Treasury about what they could actually say ahead of the spending review. The spending review was last June. Now, why it has taken 11 months to get to this stage, I think perhaps speaks for itself. And we, you know, there needs to be a correlation between decision making, statements, and then budgets. And you have to put the three things together. And this whole issue of defence spending should have been resolved last June, when the government announced its spending review in the first week of July, rather than even waiting for the budget, and certainly not waiting until this past week. And I think the outcome of all of that is unfortunately entirely predictable.
1: Yeah, well, Andy Burnham said the Makerfield by-election is an opportunity for there to be a political circuit break. So we will see if that's what happens when we get to the by-election, now looming very quickly towards us on Thursday. By Friday morning on the breakfast programme, I expect at 6 o'clock when the programme starts, we'll have already had the result. By-election results often come 4 o'clock, 5 o'clock in the morning. So we will see this time next weekend. Still to come in this panel, is it everybody's duty to have children? And what's the worst thing you've lost or had stolen on holiday? This is Rosie Wright and Gitto Harry on Times Radio with Handelsbanken, real relationship banking. 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
1: 20 past nine. Still with us, our pair of peers, Nicky Morgan, the former Conservative Education Secretary, and Jack McConnell, the former Labour First Minister of Scotland. Today, The Times is taking a look at what appears to be this growing movement of anti-natalism. Followers deliberately choosing not to have children, any children, because they believe bringing a new life into the world is inherently unethical and guarantees suffering. Rachel Tosin is one of them.
19: I just think that there's so many people, including children, that are suffering in the world, including in this country. There's a high rate of poverty, there's a lot of instability, especially in the job market, that affects even people that up until recent times had quite a comfortable way of life. And I think bringing a child into that level of instability, a world where a lot of people are suffering, I think that is unfair on the next generation to put them through that.
1: It's generated quite a response. One text, though, says, I'm totally in agreement with the antinatalists. We've made such a mess of this planet already.
2: Yeah, there's another one here. Anne Clark. Humanity's hatred and destruction of everything, including its own self-hatred, is cause enough for human extinction. Rock on. Loads of this. This argument is insane, though, says Ross. Saying it's better not to exist means you're arguing for a state where you have the privilege of being able to exist and therefore able to argue it's wrong for others too. It's the ultimate privilege position. Well, I'd follow that logic. But what do you think, Nikki? What do you make of this? It's quite a drastic thing. The world is a bad place, full stop. Therefore, do not bring any more pain and suffering into it.
10: Well, gosh, what a big topic for before 9:30 on a Saturday morning. I don't agree. I guess it depends very much on whether you are a glass half empty or a glass half full person, isn't it? I mean, I suppose the reason you're talking to, I don't want to preempt what Jack's going to say, but you're talking to people who have gone into public service, and you do that because you believe you can make things better. And whilst I think that the lady you interviewed and the people who are texting in support have a point about, you know, there are undoubtedly problems, here in the UK, globally, there's some massive problems in terms of things like climate change as well. I'm also an optimist, and the fact that actually people can change things for the better. We have an extraordinary technology and innovation, and that actually when humanity, and we've been, you know, humanity's been through some pretty dark times before, actually have been able to come out the other side and to improve. And the way I think to solve many of these issues is to help people to absolutely, you know, to do better, to live good lives, and to help others. So I'm afraid I am in fundamental disagreement.
2: Jack, Nikki, I'm sure you'd agree when she says you go into public life because you do believe you can make a difference. But when we step back and think maybe that was the case, but we're heading towards the seventh Prime Minister in a decade. We've had three First Ministers of Scotland in a couple of years. We've had four First Ministers of Wales in the last two or three years. The only people who are stable are mayoralties at the moment. Has it got to the point where nobody seems to be able to fix the things that are wrong, and therefore, drastic though it is, the logic is a bit more compelling than maybe it would otherwise seem?
11: No, I thought the logic was very selfish and filled me with despair, to be honest. If these people were arguing that there are too many people in the world, that there are too many people starving in the world, that there are massive increases in the younger generations in Africa and parts of Asia, and that as a result of that, those of us in the privileged world should have less children and create more space for those others to have opportunities, then that would be a principled and logical position. If they were arguing they just don't want to have kids, but you know, perhaps they would adopt or foster children who really needed parents and someone to look after and nurture them, then that would be a respectable and principled position. But I think just to abdicate all responsibility and to take a selfish position is pretty irresponsible.
1: Yeah, it's difficult to counteract, Jack, when they think the selfish thing is to have the children.
11: Yeah, I know. I mean, you could counter that with one simple example, which is, what if the child that you have is a scientific genius and invented something that helped change the lives of hundreds of millions of people around the world? I mean, you know, I fundamentally, like Nikki, disagree with the principle position here, but I also think that it's coming from the wrong angle. And I think there is a responsible position that says, I choose not to have children because I want to adopt children that need parents that don't have any, or because there are lots of children in the world that need the space to grow and develop, and we don't need more children in the privileged world. But those are principled positions. This is not.
1: Yeah, I wonder if, Nikki, there's something that is sort of a misunderstanding about the human life, that we're not necessarily saying to any new child you're going to have a perfect, wonderful, happy life, that it's part of the human experience that there's going to be pain and suffering.
10: Very much so. Sadly, that is the case. But I mean, all of us at some point are going to experience grief for various reasons, and many will face challenge. And you know, of course, there are some massive challenges for young people who are born into the most terrible circumstances. Or you think about other things that people go through. I think what's I was looking at the article in the Times on this, and what concerns me is that this is a sort of subculture that has flourished through online forums and things. Yeah. And I worry that we have to wonder who's behind all this. You know, what are they pushing?
1: Musk this time. He's arguing
2: the opposite. Is that what's going on, Nikki? Actually, there's a right wing point of view that we all need to have more children because the population, and some of them would say the white so called native population of certain countries, are being overwhelmed because the birth rate is higher in Africa and there's mass migration and stuff. And so it's a left wing counter to that right wing movement. Is there something like that going on?
10: Well, it says in the article, it talks about, it's on Facebook and Reddit groups, antinatalists debate the morality of procreation through the lens of capitalism, politics and the environment. Mm. Now, all of those things, obviously, are things that we debate perhaps in one form or another, you know, everywhere. But I think if it's a particular group of people pushing a point of view, and the worry is that, you know, people are stumbling across this stuff online, and perhaps being drawn into these groups, we know what happens, you know, online there is radicalism, you know, all which ways, and people who were, you know, appeared to be quite balanced, everything else, end up, you know, going down rabbit holes. So I think we should be careful. I think Jack's right. There are arguments for people to say, I'm not going to have children, but I'm going to, you know, perhaps adopt or support those who are born into really difficult circumstances. But I worry that this isn't really being thought through by people who are subscribing to it.
1: And the wider picture is the declining birth rate, which is inevitably going to be a problem at some point down the line for the current structure of our economy. Shall we move on to something a little bit? Well, it's sort of lighter, but if you support the England team, this could prove to be problematic. The England World Cup squad have had some of their kits stolen from their base in Kansas City. So we don't actually know exactly which items have been taken. There are concerns that the players' custom-made boots may be among them, forcing Harry Kane, Jude Bellingham, down to whatever, Sports Direct to find some replacements. What's gone wrong here, Jack? Surely Ed Vasey, who's going to be here in half an hour, ridiculed me for the suggestion that maybe the players should carry their boots with them. But if they are so important, something did go wrong here.
11: Well, I do a lot of travelling, obviously, and I have done for a very long time, and there are certain things that I always have in my hand luggage.
1: Okay, what are the non-negotiables?
11: You just never know. You just never know. I mean, I have to say, stealing the English football team's football boots is probably every boyhood Scot's dream.
2: Yes, do you want to actually rule yourself out now? Are we your alibi?
11: But it wasn't me. It wasn't me.
10: I can't believe you've asked a Scottish peer about this.
1: Nikki, what are your non-negotiables then? What will you absolutely not put in your suitcase in case it goes awry?
10: Oh, that's a very good question. Well, I suppose jewellery is probably the obvious yes. one. I'm also a person, I'm not good at packing light. And so in the old days, when I think you're just phasing out now, but those little plastic bags, my heart sinks when it says, the family say, we're going away, overnight luggage only or cabin luggage only. See if you can get all your makeup into that little bag. So that's always a bit of a problem. But I can't believe you asked a Scottish peer about something that's going to undermine the England team's chances. But, more importantly, I guess we will see if they can't recover the boots. I guess we're going to see how good these footballers really are without their kit.
1: Or how blister prone they are.
10: Well, precisely. And what it is to have custom made boots. But I did agree with Ed's point, which is actually, I do think that if I were either Keir Starmer, Lisa Nandy, I think I would be tweeting to JD Vance. She says, what is this crime ridden society where football boots can't even be driven from state to state safely?
1: Is there a lesson, Jack, here in contingency planning?
11: Always. I mean, certainly at that level, you think of the amount of money involved in this, particularly with the English FA, which is, one of the best resourced sporting organisations, not just in this country, but in the world. It would seem to be slightly strange if there weren't spare pairs of boots. So I think this is maybe a story that's been exaggerated a little to give us all a bit of fun today and a bit of worry ahead of the game on the game in midweek.
1: Well, two people have been arrested. So.
2: Well, imagine if they just thought they were nicking some sort of standard stuff and they were going to flog it off the back of the lorry and suddenly what they have are the football boots of some of the best players on the planet. It's just got all the makings of a cracking heist movie.
11: It would have been even funnier if they'd got all the players' grooming equipment and all their fancy creams and so on that they all use to look the best on match day.
2: That would be like WikiLeaks. thank you leaks, both.
1: Yes, it's been a pleasure.
2: It's been a lot of fun. I'm just impressed that Rosie travels with her walking boots. And so even when nothing else turns up, you could still walk
1: Have to.
2: Mount Kilimanjaro.
11: Very impressive.
2: 9:31 here on Times Radio. Coming up, Chris Packham in defence of parakeets. But first, Tom Noonan with the headlines.
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21: Thank you, Gitto. Good morning. Andy Burnham has told The Times he's not squeamish about reducing the welfare bill in order to pay for defence. The Mayor of Greater Manchester says that can't just be done by cutting benefits, though. It's after the Defence Secretary and the Armed Forces Minister resigned this week because of a lack of funding. Michael Taylor is a journalist based in Manchester and he's the editor of thebusinessdesk.com.
22: But I think he made the link in the interview with The Times where he spoke about apprenticeships and the social value that can be accrued from defence spending to building into the defence procurement, a social gain. And, in different parts of the UK, there are large parts of the country that are dependent on the defence industry as part of their industrial base.
21: The US has shot down a number of Iranian drones, which US Central Command says were fired at commercial ships in the Strait of Hormuz. That is despite Pakistani mediators insisting the text of a peace deal has been agreed. The Times has been told fraud detectives secretly monitored Andrew Mountbatten-Windsor as part of an investigation into the collapse of a corrupt Icelandic bank. The then Duke of York was a trade envoy when the Serious Fraud Office compiled reports about his links to a billionaire who was planning to rescue Kaupthing Bank. He was never put under criminal investigation. Andrew has always denied any allegations of misconduct in a public office. And England have had their training kit stolen at the World Cup. It's not known exactly what kit was taken while it was transported from Florida to their training base in Kansas, but some reports suggest players' boots are missing. Two people have been arrested. Don't forget, you can set the Times Radio news briefing as your news service on Alexa.
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25: Third most read, Dame Helen Mirren, recognised by the King in the birthday honours. She becomes a companion of honour, along with the photojournalist Sir Don McCullen, who you will hear from on Ed Vasey's show, Standing In For Rod Little, in half an hour's time. Kevin Seinfeld's been given a knighthood. He is the rugby league coach who raised more than £100 million for motor neurone disease charities alongside the late Rob Burrow.
2: In second place, Andy Burnham seems on track for a Makerfield win thanks to Restore Britain. The mayor of Greater Manchester is 5 points ahead of Reform UK in a race that remains too close for comfort, with less than a week until the ballots are cast. That's according to a new poll out this morning.
25: And the most read story, Andrew Mountbatten-Windsor was monitored by detectives in an Iceland bank fraud inquiry. A former investigator says Andrew attracted attention over his relationship with financiers. He was trade envoy when the Serious Fraud Office compiled reports about his links to a billionaire with a plan to rescue Kaupthing Bank, which collapsed in 2008. That caused financial crisis in Iceland. To read those stories in full and find out more, go to thetimes.com and click subscribe.
2: Now, four Palestine Action activists have been jailed for causing £1.2 million worth of damage at a UK site of an Israel-based defence firm back in 2024. They were given sentences between 4 years and 8 months and 7 years and 8 months. The judge said their actions had aimed to influence the government, and the case is believed to be the first time that convictions for criminal damage have been classified as being connected to terrorism. Labour MP John McDonnell and the Green Party leader Zach Polanski have condemned the length of the sentences. Joining us now to discuss this is Akiko Hart, who's director of the advocacy group Liberty. Thank you very much for joining us this morning.
26: Good morning, and thank you for having me.
2: What do you make of these sentences?
26: So Liberty is very concerned about the potential precedent set by the application of terrorism to direct action activity, but also about the potential ramifications for freedom of expression more broadly. Just to give a little bit of context, Liberty intervened in the legal challenge on the prescription of Palestine Action, and we're going to hear the verdict on Monday. And our argument has been that the definition of terrorism in UK law is exceptionally broad. And on the margins of that, what is captured is activity that many people would not consider to be terrorist. And so we've seen this play out with older people being arrested for holding up placards in support of a proscribed organisation. And I think a lot of people watching this thinking, are these people really terrorists? And that is significant because we need to be able to trust what we mean by terrorism. And when that public trust collapses, counter-terror laws simply don't work.
2: Am I right that one of the reasons it's classified as terrorism is because this is not criminal damage to destruct property, but it's criminal damage inflicted in order to influence the government of the day? And that's why the judge highlighted that aspect of it. That's the bit that crosses what could just be, you know, in the eyes of some at least, sort of thuggery into something that is taken far more seriously.
26: So there were two elements that the judge looked at in terms of seeing whether or not the terrorism could be applied to this. So one is exactly what you said. And the second was whether or not the defendants were motivated by ideological or political motives. So those two elements do fit within this very, very broad definition of terrorism. And the judge found against the defendants.
2: Your contention essentially then is that the law has to be changed, because if that's how the law stands, then that's how the law has to be applied. And, you know, the judge was just doing what, well, the inevitable by handing out heavy sentences.
26: So we didn't work on this specific case, and I can't comment on this specific case. Our concerns, as you say, are far broader than that. And I think sit within much broader concerns around around how protest and direct action have been policed in recent years. So what's very interesting is that in prior to the last few years, where we've seen some big pieces of anti-protest legislation, the Public Order Act, the Policing Act, and really harsh sentencing in relation to those. So we've also seen climate activists being sentenced to many, many years in prison in the last year. Prior to these pieces of legislation, civil disobedience in this country tended to be treated much more leniently by judges. So people could be convicted of, for example, criminal damage to property, but the courts were take into consideration the motivation, so that the conscience element of it, and the sentencing would typically be much lighter. And what we've seen in the last few years is a huge shift away from that.
2: Akiko, thank you very much for joining us this morning here on Times Radio. That is Akiko Hart, who's director of the advocacy group Liberty.
25: It's now 20 minutes to 10. Here's a sandwich divides opinion. Parakeets. There are now tens of thousands of them in Britain. They began to flourish about 30 years ago, but they are classed as an invasive species. Many people dislike them. They've been described as bird immigrants. Chris Packham is helping them fight back. The wildlife expert and broadcaster has made a documentary in defence of parakeets and is telling their story. Good morning, Chris.
4: Good morning, good morning.
25: There is so much rumour and speculation as to how we ended up with such a thriving population of parakeets. Which theory are you most convinced by?
4: Well, let's outline a few of them. One is that Jimi Hendrix's girlfriend released them near Carnaby Street at some point at the end of the 60s. Others that they escaped from the set of The African Queen. Genetical studies of the birds, in fact, show that they come from a wide and diverse group of animals. And as a consequence of that, given the large numbers of parrots that are imported into the UK every year, it's far more likely that our population is the result of multiple escapes or deliberate releases over a protracted period of time. So I'm sorry to diminish the glamour of those stories, but that's the practical truth of it.
25: Okay, so we now have, if they are an invasive species, it might be helpful for you to define exactly what that is. And they have not only made their home here, they are thriving.
4: Yes, indeed. Well, let's look at the vernacular to start with, the terminology. They are non-native species. Their original range is in Asia and in sub-Saharan Africa. Now, whether they become an invasive species is a different thing. If they are classified as such, it means that they're doing some harm to either human interest or to our ecology. And the point of our programme was to establish at this point in time, given the population of these birds and their distribution that they have, are they an invasive species? And the conclusion to that, a spoiler alert, is that they are not. we could find no good science that they are harming native bird populations, nor indeed any other animals. And when we reached out to the farming fraternity, particularly those in the fruit and berry growing industries, they reported no significant harm from the parakeets at all. So if they are making a nuisance of themselves, it's only on a very, very local basis at this point.
25: Okay, and what would that nuisance be?
4: Well, I think noise is one of the things. We started with a clip with the noise. Another interesting thing that we did, because obviously they are more abundant in cities at the moment, and we think that this is down to the heat island effect. Our cities are much warmer than the surrounding countryside in the winter. And although these birds come from most of our birds seem to come from northern Pakistan, but it can be quite chilly. Clearly, it's benefited them, that warm temperature being in the cities. What we find in cities is that people have a greater affinity for the parakeets, particularly young people. And I think that's because they are wildlife that they encounter. They're very apparent, they're green, they're noisy, you can't miss them. So alongside grey squirrels and foxes, this is the wildlife that city dwellers love. Now, when you move into the countryside, we find that particularly older countryside dwellers don't like the parakeets. And you know, one of the terms that I use in the program is, you know, to question whether there's in fact any ornithological xenophobia going on here, because underlying our response to many animals that come into the UK is the fact that, you know, our knee-jerk reaction is that they simply shouldn't be here, even if they're not making a nuisance of themselves.
25: The big problem, I think, and I live in London, I've lived in North London and South London, and I'm not going to say that they both of those areas have been plagued by parakeets, but there are many of them, is the noise. That really surely is the chief complaint people have.
4: Well, I mean, I can appreciate that if you've got a roost outside your bedroom window, when they come to roost in the winter, and they do so in very large numbers, then the noise for a short period of time might be intrusive. I would rather enjoy that. I like sharing my community with other animals, whatever they are. And that, I think, is a sort of a healthy outlook. But yes, people might have concerns about that. I think that when they're flying through the park, or even indeed over the high street, making that screaming sound, there's a lot of other loud noises, and most of them are generated by us. I can't have a conversation when I'm recording anything in London without screaming sirens or that ghastly bleeping made by reversing lorries. So when it comes to the soundscape of our cities, I don't think we can pin all of the blame onto the parakeets.
25: I think that is a very convincing case, I have to say, yes. Are there some lessons to be learned here about people getting pets that they basically either don't want to look after or can't be bothered to, and decide, I'll just release this? We do see this with even people's pet snakes, that people decide, I'll just let it out in Regent's Park or whatever. Yes. There are lessons here, aren't there?
4: Yes, there are. We should do everything we can to protect the intact ecology of our country, and we are therefore quite careful about, you know, non-native species coming in. Sometimes we enjoy them. Little owl is a non-native species, but it's certainly a birder's favourite, and that of many other people too. So sometimes they integrate into our ecology without causing any harm there. But you're absolutely right. We've had red-eared terrapins, if you remember the Ninja Turtles boom. They ended up in lots of park ponds where they've gobbled up just about everything. And what really causes us concern are things, animals like raccoons and raccoon dogs, which have established themselves on, you know, continental Europe, and they can be a real nuisance, as American mink are here in the UK, and almost impossible to get rid of. And I think that's another thing we have to be pragmatic about. We live in a very dynamic, changing world. We've messed it up. We're in the midst of a biodiversity crisis and climate breakdown. We are going to have to accept that our flora and fauna will change. And if we start getting upset about non-natives, then I would suggest you go down to the local garden centre, because not many of those plants are native, and we're quite happy to have those in our garden. So I think a bit more flexible thinking from society about, you know, not harking back to what we perceive as the good old days when everything was fields full of skylarks and woods full of red squirrels. That's unrealistic. We've got to be looking forward to a new function of ecology, and that might include rowdy residents like parakeets.
25: Do you know, I have no idea how you would do this, but would you advocate for tougher checks before you take home something like a pet parrot from the pet shop?
4: Well, do you know what? I was getting off the Eurostar the other day, and a lady was carrying a tree in a pot down the platform at Paddington. And, you know, this is the way things happen, because we've had a number of tree pathogens coming in. I mean, these aren't animals on, you know, or organisms on the scale of parakeets. But, you know, the introduction of diseases like that has led to ash dieback and many other situations like that. So it is very, very difficult to police. But, of course, many of the species which are kept as exotic exotic pets in the UK simply wouldn't survive in our climate, even though it is warming up. But I think it's just generating a wider understanding of the fact that we should do everything we can to keep our ecology intact. If it isn't, then let's be pragmatic about whether these animals are actually causing harm. In the case of the parakeets, no proof that they are whatsoever, in which case we extend a live and let live attitude towards them. But where they are causing harm, then we need to assess that. Is it economically viable to control them or try and remove them? Would it be worthwhile in the long term, or would it be more worthwhile to spend our money on constructive conservation and look after what we've got, even if it includes species that have come from overseas?
25: Final thing, Chris, you've said your destiny isn't for a quiet life. You've taken on the PR campaign for the parakeets. What is next?
4: What is next? Well, I'm thinking that maybe we ought to delve more deeply into the grey squirrel. Now, there is no doubt that the grey squirrel is an invasive species. It's carried a disease which has, you know, significantly impacted our own native red squirrels, and it can be a nuisance in forestry and fruit growing. But look, it's here to stay. And only a couple of days ago, I was watching a young child in a London park feeding a grey squirrel by hand. That might have been the magical moment that stimulated an interest in that young person that might burn for a lifetime, and you never know, they might be the next David Attenborough. So, you know, contact with wildlife is really, really important. So I think, you know, there's no clear-cut way to approach these things. And as ever, I think constructive conversation, a bit of flexibility and tolerance is what we need to embrace. And I think that would extend to a wider aspect than the parakeets at the moment. I'm looking out my window and there's about to be a ghastly protest here, I think.
25: Chris, thank you. Chris Packham, who has on Channel 4 produced the documentary In Defence of Parakeets.
2: I like them. I like that little flash of colour, and they don't drown out the noise. I mean, very good point about the other noises in London, but I'm still attached to the Jimi Hendrix Let Them Out story. Anyway, it's approaching 10 to 10. This is Rosie Wright and Guitari on Times Radio with Handelsbanken, where banking and wealth management come with a personal touch. 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
25: It's at 10 minutes to 10. You just heard the voice in the background of Lizzie Roberts, the deputy news editor of the Sunday Times, saying, I won't say that. I think we should probably start with that story now because there's so much intrigue. This is to give you the very best, sort of a sneak peek into what will be inside the Sunday Times tomorrow. So, Gitta, should we kick off with what's going to be in the magazine?
2: Yeah, really, really fascinating one. How does this whet your appetite? How a former erotic model blew up Russia's Nord Stream pipeline. This comes with visuals as well. Tell us, this sounds like a fascinating story.
16: Yeah, so this is in the Sunday Times magazine this weekend, but I'd really encourage you to look at the website this afternoon and see the digital package because there's the most amazing graphics and illustrations to go with it. But essentially, it's a story that's an extract from a book from a journalist called Bojan Panchevsky, and he's done a deep dive into the Nord Stream pipeline.
2: A deep dive.
16: We have used that in the stand first, which I think is quite fun, into what happened with the sabotage in 2022. And essentially, he's spoken to people who are alleged to have been involved, and they were on a dinghy in the middle of the sea, the Baltic Sea, for a number of days, and they were diving down at meters, I think it was about 100 meters down below the sea, and planting, allegedly, these bombs on the gas pipeline, which obviously we all know then
26: blew up in 2022, causing much aggravation to Russia.
2: Yeah, changed the whole geopolitical and economic dynamics of Britain.
26: Yeah.
2: But these people were... What's the link with the porn industry? What's the what's that twist?
26: So there was one woman on the team out of, I think there was about seven different divers.
2: Ukrainians.
26: And she, in a previous life, featured on an erotic magazine. She then became a dive instructor. And they basically said that, you know, if we got pulled over by the authorities, we could just pretend that we were filming a pornographic film.
2: Get your excuse in early. I always assumed, to be honest, that it was either the boys from Pool or the CIA that had been behind this.
26: Yeah, so I think Boyan does sort of allege to that in his book, which is out next week, June 16th. But the extract that we have in the Sunday Times this weekend is just the here's what really happened in those days and the sort of intricacies of the operation, which is just fascinating.
2: Wow.
1: Yeah, we want to find out. I mean, the theories that have been abounding for so long about exactly who these people were, how they did it, how they had the skill set to be able to do it and undetected for so long as well, that will be fascinating. You're going to be talking about maternity care in England with a focus at what's going on in one hospital that may have been under the radar until the Sunday Times started investigating. Tell us what you found in Leeds.
26: Yeah, so our Northern editor, David Collins, has been doing a long investigation into Leeds Teaching Hospital.

0: spending months and months and months and, you know, speaking to everyone possible around it, and also speaking to mothers, basically. It's the case studies and it's the women at the heart of this that really tell the story.
1: Should we move on to weight loss drugs? And not usually far from the headlines, the Times and the Sunday Times. But the Sunday Times has been speaking to its beer critic, Pete Brown, about his own relationship with Mounjaro, how it's affected his job. You can imagine that's not straightforward.
0: Yeah, so Pete Brown is our beer critic who has a column in the Sunday Times magazine every week. And, you know, he basically says that he could be drinking almost every day, like as part of his job, you know, visiting breweries and testing different beers, etc. And what he found was later in life, he'd really started to put on weight. And so he went on Mounjaro, as a lot of people in the UK have. And it's now really dimmed his sort of ability to drink that much beer. So now when he goes to the pub, he says that his wife is saying, should we have another? And he says, I just can't after one. But luckily, it doesn't diminish his taste and enjoyment of the beer.
1: Yes, so otherwise he'd be looking for a new job.
0: Exactly. But he does make a very good point that he feels like now he's spending £200 a month, which is going towards the pharmaceutical industry to pay for the drugs. However, that £200 a month he would have previously been putting into pubs and hospitality, which is also, you know, obviously a very hot topic at the moment about the future of hospitality. So it's something that we should really be aware of.
1: Does he say anything about how much it's changed his enjoyment of drinking?
0: Yeah, so that's the interesting thing, is he's saying he can't drink as much, but he does still enjoy beer. But he's also sort of moving on to more lighter drinks like gin and tonics and things like that, whereas beer can be just quite heavy. And I think when you're on fat jabs, it just really dims your appetite and you just can't eat or drink too much.
1: Which is why they work.
2: it's an unfortunate job, isn't it? Like being a dog walker and being slightly sort of scared of dogs, isn't it? And then you've got the definitive piece, I'm told, on Mohammed al-Saadi, the 33 suspected mastermind behind the anti-Semitic attacks across London.
0: Yes, so Dibesh Gadha is our Home Affairs correspondent, and he has been looking into al-Saadi, and basically he was picked up by the FBI in Turkey last month, and they believe that he is the mastermind behind the anti-Semitic attacks that have happened across Europe in the last couple of months. I think it's about 18 in total, and he's got hold of the indictment. He's spoken to US lawyers. He's spoken to academics who've been sort of tracking this guy. And we're basically able to tell the definitive piece of his history, you know, how he was born in Tehran, grew up in Iraq. His father was also part of a anti-American militia in Iraq. And it's just fascinating, all the things that he's found out. But I'm not going to reveal too much because I think you should all read it.
2: No, we should read it.
1: And that's the job.
2: Absolutely. I assume you're going to have a bit of politics.
0: Of course, yeah. Lara Spirit is sort of working away at the best lines for this morning. Obviously, we've had Steve Swinford's brilliant interview with Burnham, but a lot more to be revealed.
1: Yeah, tell us. It's quite nice to kind of go behind the scenes. At what time might you work out what's going to be on the front page the next day?
0: I was just talking to your colleagues about this actually. It sort of fluctuates throughout the day, obviously, but I think it's usually around half five that the editor will call in the head of news, the foreign editor, to say, okay, what are your best stories? What do you think should go on the front page? And I think that's what's really great about Ben Taylor, is that he likes to hear from everyone in the newsroom and what they think is the best thing. And obviously, ultimately, he's the one who decides, but it's quite good that we can all sort of really play a part in that. It's much later in the afternoon, and then we have this mad scrabble for 2 hours until we have to go off stone at about 7:15, 7:30.
1: Okay, thank you so much. It's been such a pleasure. Lizzie Roberts, Deputy News Editor of the Sunday Times, giving you an exclusive preview into what you'll be reading inside the paper and, of course, online. Some of those stories coming available online on the website a little bit later today, so keep your eye on that as well.
2: Yeah, we're nearly done here. It's nearly 10 o'clock, and then I'm not due back until the very, very end of August, so I'll miss you all, but You're about to have the company of Ed Vasey, who you normally get on a Friday. Quite confusing. We had a panel today that are normally on a Friday, but they're on a Saturday. But you're normally on a Friday. You're on a Saturday
3: me.
2: As well. Yeah.
3: Seeing Nikki Morgan talking about her makeup bag. What's all that about?
1: I always love. Do you know, it's always charming. When it comes in, you have actually always really been listening to the programme.
2: I set my clocks by it.
1: Which is good to
3: know. I text these programmes. It's a kind of weird OCD thing I've got.
1: Well, and also, it comes up with your
3: I'm more excited if a text is read out of mine than actually presenting the show.
1: Really?
3: But I can tell I've sort of overdone it with Stig and Kate.
1: Because they stopped reading that.
3: They stopped reading that.
1: Oh,
3: you know, there was a novelty factor to begin with.
1: Yes.
3: And now it's just, Ed Vasey's
2: They might think it's not the real Lord Vasey. They may think it's one of these made-up characters, one of

0: these toxic people on social media.
1: You'll have to stop a little bit, and then maybe in a month.
2: I'll go see my therapist.
1: Okay, good idea. That is it from us. That's it from Times Radio Breakfast. I'll be back tomorrow at 6 o'clock with Callum McDonald, but don't go anywhere. In for Rod Little now, it's Ed Vasey.
0: Bye.
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2: Well, it's Ed Vasey in for Rod Little on Times Radio. Later, I'll talk to the legendary Sunday Times war photographer, Sir Don McCullen, who has been made a companion of honour in today's King's Birthday honours. And I'll hear about the era of cyber espionage as statecraft. But first, Matthew Paris and Simon Evans will be coming in to help me review the week's news, including, of course, defence spending and unrest on the streets of Belfast. All of that after the latest Times Radio news with Tom Noonan.
4: Good morning, Ed. Thank you. Andy Burnham has told the Times the welfare bill does need to be reduced to pay for more defence spending. The Mayor of Greater Manchester says the way to do that is not to cut benefits, though, but with more government spending to get people into work.
5: So I'm not kind of squeamish about saying that the plan would be to reduce the welfare bill.
4: Okay.
5: Not at all. But it's not in the kind of traditional Westminster way of just crude cuts.
4: No.
5: You know, short-term crude cuts that then create a backlash and then create more political turbulence. It's actually going to things that will actually reduce the benefits bill, which is moving towards a more preventative state.
4: The Defence Secretary and the Armed Forces Minister resigned this week because of a lack of funding for the military. The US military has shot down a wave of Iranian drones it says were launched against commercial shipping in the Strait of Hormuz. Pakistani mediators say the text of a deal between Washington and Tehran has been agreed. However, Iran's foreign minister says there will be no nuclear talks until that interim agreement is implemented. Abbas Araghchi says that would reopen the strait and lift the US blockade of Iranian ports.
6: In the second stage, the nuclear issue, alongside sanctions relief for Iran and one or two other matters, will be examined and a final agreement will be concluded.
4: The Times can reveal police investigating historical sexual misconduct allegations against David Sullivan did not hand full evidence to prosecutors in at least six cases. Instead, Essex Police dropped investigations into the billionaire West Ham owner rather than getting the Crown Prosecution Service to assess that evidence. Mr. Sullivan denies allegations of sexually exploitative and predatory behaviour. More than 70 people have been arrested for expressing support for Palestine action after protesting outside a court where four activists were jailed for charges linked to terrorism. A judge decided that a raid on Elbit Systems, an Israeli-linked defence firm in Bristol, had a terror connection because it aimed to advance a political cause. However, terror charges were not part of the jury trial in which the four were found guilty. Akiko Hart is director of the civil liberty group Cat Liberty. She wants the ban on Palestine action to be overturned.
7: Our argument has been that the definition of terrorism in UK law is exceptionally broad. And on the margins of that, what is captured is activity that many people would not consider to be terrorist. And that is significant because we need to be able to trust what we mean by terrorism. And when that public trust collapses, counter-terror laws simply don't work.
4: A police officer is being investigated after media reports of them using AI to create evidence. The Crown Prosecution Service says it's working with Derbyshire Police and it's contacted courts and defence teams which may have been affected in trials. England have had their training kits stolen at the Men's Football World Cup. The equipment was stolen somewhere in transit as it was driven from the pre-tournament camp in Florida to the main training base in Kansas City. The FA is trying to work out exactly what is missing, but it's thought the players' boots have gone. The Times' chief sports correspondent Matt Lawton says that would be particularly disruptive.
8: If you're Harry Kane or Jude Bellingham, you don't just buy your boots in the local sports shop. They are actually tailor-made by the manufacturer to fit their feet exactly. So if they have all gone missing, given that England are playing Croatia on Wednesday, that could be a problem.
4: Two people have been arrested. On the pitch, the USA kicked off their home World Cup campaign with a dominant 4-1 win over Paraguay. Co-hosts Canada drew to Bosnia, having previously lost every game they've played at a men's World Cup. And Scotland are in action for the first time in this tournament tonight against Haiti at 2 o'clock in the morning. And the King will attend Trooping the Colour to mark his official birthday. A parade of more than 1,000 soldiers, horses and musicians will take part at Horse Guards Parade in central London. It'll end adorned with a flypast, watched by members of the royal family from the balcony at Buckingham Palace. For a news bulletin, when you want it, search for the Times Radio News Briefing podcast.
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2: Good morning. This is Ed Vasey in for Rod Liddle on Times Radio. On today's programme, the legendary photojournalist Don McCullen, who's been made a Companion of Honour in the King's Birthday Honours. We'll get political analysis from the Sunday Times' Lara Spirit. Anna Data Faisal, who is a strategic advisor on defence and national security, will come in to talk about her book on cyber espionage in the age of US-China competition. We'll get the latest from Washington with Katie Balls. We'll talk about the 50th anniversary of the Royal Academy of Engineering with its president, Sir John Lazar. That was a Royal Academy set up by none other than Prince Philip. I'll also hear about the anti-racism march in Belfast today. And we'll get a fund manager's take on the largest flotation in history. We're talking, of course, about the SpaceX IPO. Stephen D. Wright will come in to talk about this week's television. We're going to look at documentaries about Brexit, Gareth Southgate's exploration of how to improve the outcomes for young men, and a comedy drama.

0: Well, that's a familiar tune. It topped the charts in June 1986, and 40 years on, Doctor and the Medic singer Clive Jackson will join me to recommend albums old and new. Love it if you can get in touch. You can text us using the word times on 87222. You can WhatsApp us on 033-003-2353. Lisa has texted in to say it's great to have Ed Vasey on the show, but no egg song, please. We're happy to oblige. There was no egg jingle this morning. I start, as ever, with 1 hour on 7 days, and joining me to review the week are the writer and comedian Simon Evans. Welcome to the show, Simon.
1: Thank you, Ed. Very nice to be here.
0: Great to have you. And he's alongside the broadcaster and Times columnist Matthew Paris. Welcome to the show, Matthew.
2: Thank you. Well, virtually alongside.
0: Well,
1: yeah, let's not get the rumour mill started this early.
0: It's great to have you both on in whatever shape or form, whether digitally or physically. Obviously, we've been talking for quite a bit of the week about the blow to Sir Keir Starmer's authority following the resignation of the Defence Secretary John Healey, quickly followed by his Armed Forces Minister Al Carnes. Healey accused Starmer of failing to meet the moment with his long-delayed defence investment plan, and said he'd been left with no other option but to quit, warning that the plan failed to provide what is required for defence and the country at a dangerous time. Matthew Paris, you have followed ministerial resignations, prime ministerial resignations, for the best part of 40 years. Where does this rank for you?
2: It's an important resignation in the sense that Keir Starmer is obviously embattled, a huge battle with Andy Burnham is coming up, and just at this moment he loses actually one of his sort of quieter, more competent and more loyal, or seemingly until now, more loyal cabinet colleague. So it's really bad for Keir Starmer, but it intrigues me a little. Why exactly now has John Healey decided to go? Did it have to be at this moment? Was there something particular about the progress of talks and negotiations with the Treasury about spending on defence that meant this was the moment? Or is it in any way bound up with a change of leadership of the Conservative Party and a new Prime Minister on the way? I'm just not sure.
0: Yes, a change of leadership for the Labour Party. The Tories are normally the ones changing their leaders, but Labour has said, hold my beer. I mean, it is very intriguing, isn't it, Simon Evans? There's quite a lot in the Times today about what's going on, because what I take from all this is the loss of prime ministerial authority. And the kind of thesis that I think emerges if you read the Times this morning is that Rachel Rees was refusing to play ball with defence cuts, and so she didn't get involved. Ed Miliband refused to meet the Prime Minister to talk about cuts to net zero. So the only the briefing is clearly pro the Prime Minister, saying he was doing everything he could to raise defence spending. But really, the story that comes out is that he has no authority with any of his cabinet colleagues.
1: Yeah, well, I was going to say, if it was a question of whether his authority was being questioned, he would have gone months ago, wouldn't he? His authority hasn't recovered from the Mandelson scandal, I watched for the first time ever on Prime Minister's Question Time, him refusing to engage with any of the questioning on that. I don't think he's come back from that. And I agree with you, the timing seems odd and seems designed to damage him or the authority of Reeves as much as anything. Ed Miliband's ability to just refuse to discuss his own brief, the net zero brief, which I think is one of the least popular in the country. I know he didn't create it. It was obviously Theresa May's darling, and is somewhat more intractable than some policies and aspects of the manifesto. But people have asked in the past whether Ed Miliband knows where some particularly spicy bodies are buried, because he seems to be able to get away with this kind of, I'm sorry, I'm not discussing it, attitude, for what is not really, one of the four great offices of state. So I think it's fairly extraordinary. It's possible that Healey was trying to make us a point in principle that the defence of the realm is no longer a negotiable aspect of the government's responsibility, that things are heating up so dramatically in many ways at home and overseas, excuse me, that that this kind of thing can't be sort of pushed aside in order to find $4 billion for new cycle lanes and bus lanes, which has been announced this week. That really couldn't have been timed much worse. And some of you may also have watched Peter Kyle's car crash interview on the television with Nanga City yesterday morning, in which he was asserting that the plan was going to be terrific. He hadn't seen it himself, but he really thought it was going to be great, even though it had been enough to persuade Healy to resign. The whole thing is a midterm omnis shambles, to coin a phrase, and I think a lot of people think that the smart money now is that even if you didn't have Andy Burnham pulling up sharply in the rearview mirror, Starmer's authority is tattered beyond repair.
0: Yeah, I think that's right. Although we do read today that he is going to stand, come what may, Matthew Paris. I mean, it seems an odd. I mean, I guess he's got to say that at the moment. And we're also in this kind of weird holding pattern. It's like waiting for Christmas. We have to see the result of the Makerfield by-election before we can possibly see what the landscape looks like going forward.
2: Yes, I agree. I mean, Simon is quite right. We can't even bother to talk about Starmer's loss of authority any longer. It was lost a long time ago. And I think this is all about jockeying for position post-Starmer. But he does say that he will fight any leadership election. And I am not sure that he's bluffing. I think he might quite enjoy doing it. And nor am I absolutely sure that Andy Burnham is simply a shoo-in to win. The longer, and we'll perhaps come on to talk about this more a little later, but the longer the interregnum goes on, the more flaky Andy Burnham is beginning to look. And when it finally comes to the leadership election within the Labour Party, which undoubtedly it will, I think it might be much more of an open season than we suppose.
0: Yeah, I agree with you, and we're going to talk about flakiness in a minute. By the way, Jane Mulcairns is here from One, and she'll be joined by the former Armed Forces Minister, Al Garns, to discuss his resignation and what's next for government. So that will be an absolute must-read. But talking about flakiness, Matthew Paris mentioned the flakiness of Andy Burnham, and I completely agree with him, Simon Evans. I do not think Andy Burnham is the Messiah. He's U-turned on the WASPI women. He refused to discuss the fiscal rules, which admittedly, when I looked up the fiscal rules, are extremely complicated, but I'm not running to be Prime Minister. I mean, I do not understand the cult of Andy Burnham.
1: No, well, it's the absence, isn't it? It's the absence makes the heart grow fonder in all cases. And when you're the king over the water, you know, the king over the shipping canal, as some wags have repositioned it, there is a sort of romance attaches to it after a while. And you start to believe that, yes, of course, it used to be David Miliband, didn't it? Was another one of these people. But as soon as he'd left and we got the wrong Miliband by mistake, it was posited that if he could only come back, everything would, you know, flowers would sprout in the desert again. It's a very curious aspect of politics. He's not been out of action, obviously, but running a small municipality like Manchester is obviously, you know, where he can get a lot of credit just by getting the buses to run on time, is not on quite the same scale. And as you say, the more and more he's drilled into to find how resolute and well-ordered his thoughts are on certain key issues, the more he's found wanting. I agree with you about the fiscal rules, and it would have been possible to field that question with something that gave us more confidence that he had at least grasped it and also didn't consider it to be adequately, you know, subject to a TV interview. So there's an awful lot that's started. His panelling is starting to wobble. Who else, of course, is the other question. Wes Streeting was the first to resign and will presumably throw his hat into the ring, but I don't particularly feel any great enthusiasm myself about that prospect. And funnily enough, of course, Al Carnes was one of the people who was discussed some time ago, was the favourite, not that it would particularly interest many rank and file Labour supporters, but was the favourite of Dominic Cummings, who has quite a keen analytical brain regarding of what you might think of some of his more outlandish communication strategies.
2: Yeah, or John Healy.
0: Well, Matthew Paris, yes, John Healy could be the dark horse. In fact, I thought a few weeks ago he might be the dark horse. Whether resigning and sort of cutting your Prime Minister off at the knees is, you know, a la Heseltine, a la, you know, the regicide can't be the king. Does it undermine his chances of becoming Prime Minister?
2: No, it makes him a slightly more exciting character than I had ever supposed him to be. You're certainly right about the Andy Burnham bandwagon. Who was it who said that in the Burnham leadership stakes, the two most important men are Andy Burnham and the last person he spoke to? The wheels are coming off already.
0: There is a famous joke of a Corbynite, a Starmerite, and a whatever walking into a bar, and the barman says, what can I get you, Andy Burnham? He is famous for sort of twisting and turning in the wind. I also think Al Carnes, from his slightly botched resignation, has ruled himself out, although it was completely fanciful that he could ever be leader of the Labour Party. And I also think I agree with Simon. When you look around, there aren't many people around who I think could be Prime Minister, which I think goes to excuse me, Matthew's point that actually if Keir Starmer just stays put and says, come and have a go if you're hard enough, he might actually prevail. Anyway, we'll carry on talking about all the things in the news in a moment. You can, of course, get involved. You can text the word Times, 87222, or you can WhatsApp us on 0333 003 2353. Ian does say, doesn't it say something about the paucity of the calibre of the 401 Labour MPs that they're having to run electing another one to be the Prime Minister, which is a very good point. Anyway, more from Simon and Matthew and my review of the week in a moment. This is Ed Vasey in for Rod Liddell on Times Radio.
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0: Well, this is Ed Vasey in for Rod Liddell on Times Radio. I'm reviewing the week with Simon Evans and Matthew Paris. I think it's a mark of how fast-moving the news agenda is that we've almost lost sight of the fact that there were the most extraordinary violent protests this week in Belfast. They followed, of course, in the wake of a 30-year-old Sudanese man being charged with attempted murder for an attack on Stephen Ogilvy. He was saved by bystanders intervening, the likes of Matt McKinnon, who hit the suspect with a hurling stick. Hours after the knife attack on Monday, footage went global and activists were calling for a mass protest with false information spreading. In the days that followed, mobs of masked men burned cars, attacked police and torched homes belonging to ethnic minority families. Matthew Paris, people compared this to a pogrom, the targeting of a particular ethnic group by violent mobs. They were shocking scenes that we haven't seen the like of for many years. They haven't really, in my view, got the attention they deserve. And they show that, you know, these violent protests are stirred up by people with very malevolent intentions.
2: Yes, and what interests me, Ed, is who are these people, these thugs in masks? Normally when we talk about problems in Northern Ireland, the sectarian issue comes into it. Now, why has there been no reporting about, are these people Catholics? Are they Protestants? Are they a mixture of Catholics and Protestants? Are they a genuinely non-sectarian group of thugs? I'm just a little bit perplexed that this has not been talked about. I'd just like to get a little bit behind the scenes, so to speak, and as it were, meet some of these people, because I don't think they're representative of the general population of Northern Ireland, most of whom must be absolutely horrified by what's going on.
0: I think that's right. I mean, but I do think that these are effectively kind of nationalists who see the opportunity created by a horrific event like this to stir up disorder. They do not have the best interests of the country at heart, Simon. I mean, do you think, you know, there is a sort of halfway house here of recognising the concerns that communities have, whether it's about immigration or integration, but also not obviously in any way condoning the violence that is stirred up by people with malevolent intentions.
1: Well, I think what you just said could probably go, and what Matthew just said could probably go for 99% of violent protests following an outrage, following an atrocity of that kind. It was an incredibly visceral image. You can ask back and forth whether or not social media, you know, was partly to blame for broadcasting that image and for so many people being confronted with the image of a Sudanese man sitting astride a local and, as I understand it, you know, somewhat marginalised individual at the best of times, attempting to behead him in the middle of the street. I'm not at all surprised that it aroused that degree of ferocity and natural protective instincts for old order and so on. Colin Brazier, who's a friend of mine who's started creating long-form monologues discussing the news, got it pretty well. I think yesterday he did a sort of half-hour speech discussing the background and what obviously Matthew sort of pointed towards there, the old sectarianism and the ancient divides. And there is a degree to which Northern Ireland is, you know, there's been a successful sort of crushed as baked over the top of the seething turmoil that existed there for decades. But it doesn't take very much for old approaches to pursuing agenda reemerge. There's a longer and more recently established tradition of using violent protest, of going house to house, of wearing masks, of not being particularly intimidated by the police force and so on. And as I say, it's not remotely surprising to me that the images which we saw yesterday, especially obviously coming on top of various other supposedly isolated incidents, which nevertheless are building quite naturally into a narrative that is... you know, as there's a saying online, stop making the far right right. There's just too many of these incidents for politicians to reasonably be able to wave them away and just say that this is, you know, the family have asked for peace and quiet and please respect the family's wishes and so on. People are becoming, are expressing very long held impatience, frustration, infuriated with a government that refuses ever to listen to them and continues to push an agenda of multiculturalism and mass migration and very little attempt to reverse the tide of illegal immigration as well. And, as I say, Northern Ireland, you know, you don't have to be a politics student to understand why that's more of a powder keg than most places might be.
0: Don has texted in to say, could it be that people in Belfast have seen what a glorious success immigration has been in London, Birmingham, Southampton, and decided that diversity isn't all it's cracked up to be? So Don, to a certain extent, Simon, echoes the point you're making.
1: Yeah, can I just say there, Ed, actually, and I think that's a very good point, and I think a lot of people historically have always rolled their eyes and said, well, when there's sort of anti-immigration post, you know, voting patterns or marches or whatever in the rural parts of the world, in East Anglia and so on, you go, you haven't got any immigrants. It's exactly at that point when people don't have much immigration and have seen what it happens elsewhere, and that is exactly the point at which they are most likely to push back and be, you know, furious and decisive, because they have seen that otherwise you simply get rolled over, you get ignored, you know, and a certain amount of rhetorical you know, response comes from the government and from candidates when you get to an election, and nothing is ever done. And so they have seen, as exactly as you say, or as your correspondent says, what happens elsewhere, and they don't want that here. And as I say, you can't get a much more vivid example of the fear of what is being imported from parts of Africa and so on than somebody attempting a beheading in the middle of the street in broad daylight.
0: But Matthew Paris, I mean, there is a counter-argument to what Simon is saying, which is that it's always been the case that people will blame others for their misfortune if they feel that they don't have necessarily the job prospects and so on. But nevertheless, these are also issues which politicians do have to address. It is the job of politicians to reassure the public. It may be that immigration is a good and necessary thing for our country, but that it is controlled and measured and sustainable.
2: Yes, it is. But the problem, particularly with these Northern Ireland riots, is that we're looking at two very separable problems, both of them apparently intractable. One of them is the problem of illegal immigration. How are we going to stop it? And, you know, smash the gangs doesn't work. That's not the answer. And I don't think our political class is yet ready to embrace the rather brutal measures that would be necessary to stop people wanting to come here illegally in the first place, which is basically just to send them away. But the other one is the porous border between Northern Ireland and the Republic of Ireland. That is, in a sense, a problem that was waiting to be exposed during all that long period where we tried to work out what the position of Northern Ireland was going to be after Brexit. And we are left with this border, which basically is hardly a border at all, and no easy answer to the question of how we screen people coming across it. And if we don't, then the whole of the United Kingdom has essentially an open border with the whole of the rest of the world.
0: Well, that's right, and that's something that came up in the Brexit debates. But a lot of people texting in saying it was predominantly the unionist community that were behind the riots, whether or not that is true. Matthew Paris quite rightly said we need to know more facts about this. But let's turn to a slightly lighter subject. It happens twice a year. We have the honours list this in June. It's the King's Birthday Honours, and then we get the New Year Honours. Matthew Paris and Simon Evans, I know you would have been up early this morning downloading the list from the government office. Simon, does it cheer you up every 6 months to see contemporaries, no doubt, being gonged aplenty?
1: It's an odd one, isn't it? I wonder whether as you get older or whether as the country has become more and more de facto Republican. I've got to be honest with you. I think for me and possibly for a lot of people, when the Queen died a few years ago, some irreparable damage was done to the extent to which, not the reputation of the monarchy, but the extent to which I considered it central in the nation. So it doesn't bother me at all. I think it's only entirely appropriate that honours are distributed by the royal family rather than, if I had one that I complained about, it would be departing prime ministers, which I always feel is an opportunity for shabby, backhanders and a sense of corruption that can pervade in those circumstances. Thank you for not saying anything. Thank you for not raising, whistleblowing and so on. But it's all quite jolly, but it doesn't carry quite the weight that it used to. These things are being gradually phased out, in my view, just in terms of the public's interest or sort of awareness of them.
2: I don't think they're being phased out at all. I think public interest in these things remains very strong, and I think they're great fun. I love these honours announcements, King's birthday, Prime Minister's resignation, all that kind of stuff. Of course, like most people in Britain, when the lists are published, one goes straight to the V for Vasey. Is there going to be anything? Continue to wait, Ed.
0: I know. But I mean, I've got my period, so I'm okay. But Matthew Paris, you don't have an honour.
2: No.
0: You're a member of the establishment. Do you think it's right that journalists say no? There's a sort of tradition in some ways. A lot of journalists say we would never accept an honour because it's our job to hold the state to account.
2: I respect that. I respect that tradition. And on the whole, I think it should be held to. There are exceptions. I mean, if you take Simon Jenkins, yes, he was editor of The Times, but yes, he has also been involved in all kinds of completely unpolitical important movements in Britain, and he can be honoured for the whole lot. That's fine if someone has done other stuff, but if all they've done is journalism, I rather doubt whether it's appropriate. And Mister was good enough for my father, and it's good enough for me.
1: Oh, well, what would you think about Charles Moore, Matthew? Charles Moore was ennobled essentially for journalism, right?
2: That's fine. Look at his book. Well, his books on Margaret Thatcher, I think he would be deserving of an honour just for those. But Charles has risen above being a mere journalist, I think.
0: Yes, he's a sort of godlike figure. And the biographer of Margaret Thatcher, it's really an honour for Margaret Thatcher indeed. Well, anyway, I enjoy always looking at the birthday honours. And I think they sort of say something about me and the establishment, because I can always spot someone I know, normally a civil servant I might have worked with or something like that. I spotted two former Tory MPs, David Gawk and Greg Hands. Actually, just as a quick other question, I wasn't planning to stay on the subject, but one thing that upset me a bit was Kemi Badenoch was very rude about David Gawk getting a knighthood. He, of course, was the famous Remainer Tory MP who was effectively deselected and stood as an independent. And she thought it was outrageous. I thought that was a bit carping of Kemi Badenoch, Matthew.
2: I thought, yes, it was rather beneath her. And everybody, not everybody, but most people, I think, would think of David Gawke as an estimable character. He was an excellent justice secretary. He's an intelligent, on the whole, unpartisan sort of man. But what he did do, which Kemi seems to object to very much, was he's been one of the people, with Ruth Davidson and Andy Street, one of the people behind the establishment of a group called Prosper, which are basically conservatives, and conservatives whom we think of as centrist or centre-leftist. And that group, I think, aimed to contribute to the Conservative Party and aimed to bring in new forces, new ideas to the Conservative Party. But I think Kemi Badenoch sees it as some sort of threat to herself, and I would imagine that David Gawke's involvement with that has not pleased her.
0: Yes, that's right. She's wrong about that. But anyway, we'll speak to Sir Don McCullin later, who is now a Companion of Honour in today's King's Birthday Honours. People have been texting in. Robin on the Labour leadership. The best comment came from a recent Vox Pop. Changing Starmer for Burnham is like changing underpants. You've wet your... The underpants you have wet for underpants you have soiled. Tony says Labour backbenchers don't give two hoots about policy. Looking at the runners and riders, Andy Burnham is their best chance of them retaining their seats in the next election. The same as Tory backbenchers before them with Boris. Do keep getting in touch. Text 87222. Start your message with the word Times or WhatsApp us on 0333 003 2353. We'll get more from Simon and Matthew in the next half hour when we'll discuss two stateside sporting events, the World Cup and the Claw. That's after the latest Times Radio news with Tom Noonan.
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11: Thank you, Ed. Good morning. Andy Burnham has told The Times the welfare bill does need to be reduced to pay for defence. He's insisting he will not be squeamish about that, but says the way the government needs to do that is through spending more to get people into work rather than cutting benefits. Manchester journalist Michael Taylor says the mayor is applying one of his own strategies to this defence debate.
12: In Greater Manchester, one of the initiatives he did after his third election victory was something called wellness centres, which was to reform kind of job centres. He was saying take a whole person approach as a wraparound, and I thought he was taking that whole person approach, and I can see the what he's saying in the Times interview this morning. I thought it was interesting because it was really picking up on themes that he was speaking about a couple of years ago.
11: The US has shot down a number of Iranian drones, which US Central Command says were fired at commercial ships in the Strait of Hormuz. That is despite Pakistani mediators insisting the text of a peace deal has been agreed. A 30-year-old man has been arrested after a 17-year-old girl was stabbed in the neck in Lancashire. She's in hospital after being attacked yesterday afternoon in Briarfield outside Burnley. And soldiers are getting into position for Trooping the Colour. It'll mark the King's official birthday. He and other members of the royal family will be in attendance. Don't forget, you can set the Times Radio news briefing as your news service on Alexa.
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14: 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Here comes Gordon. 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
0: Well, welcome back. This is Ed Vasey in for Rod Liddle on Times Radio. Coming up after 11, we'll get up-to-the-minute political analysis from the Sunday Times' Lara Spirit. I'll talk to the president of the Royal Academy of Engineering as they celebrate their 50th anniversary. And I'll hear about the largest stock market flotation in history. And yes, it does involve Elon Musk. Stephen D. Wright will be here to help me review a week of television. It includes Dominic Cummings and Gareth Southgate, two people with very different managerial energies. After 12, we'll speak to the legendary photojournalist Sir Don McCullen, because, of course, he's been made a companion of honour in today's King's Birthday honours. We'll have a top cyber spying expert coming in talking about cyber espionage. We'll get the latest from Katie Balls in Washington, and we'll hear about the anti-racism march in Belfast following the riots, which we were just discussing with Matthew and Simons. And Doctor and the Medics singer Clive Jackson recommends albums old and new. You can text us on 87222, use the word Times, or you can WhatsApp us on 0333 003 2353. I'm still reviewing the week with the comedian and writer Simon Evans, who is alongside the broadcaster and columnist Matthew Paris. Now, it's a simple equation. Donald Trump's 80th birthday, plus the freedom celebrations ahead of the 250th anniversary of America, does, of course, equal a 92-foot steel combat superdome being erected on the White House lawn. Tomorrow is the president's big day, and he is set to celebrate with UFC fights on his front lawn. Simon, I imagine you are desperate to be there.
1: Yes, absolutely. I'm probably one of the few people working in the loosely named entertainment industry who would jump at the opportunity to go to any of the special events that Trump... He always seems to find it difficult to hire people and doesn't get the most famous bands and singers and comedians and so on. But my goodness, I think it'd be a magnificent occasion. Yeah, wonderful. UFC is just a perfect way of expressing his battling spirit, isn't it? And he's come through storm after storm to make it to 80 years in charge of the world's largest and most fighting-y economy. So good for him.
0: Yeah, I think this is a really interesting story because, and it would be so interesting to hear what Times Radio listeners think, here is snobby, pompous establishment Ed Vasey thinking the UFC Fight Club celebrations on the lawn of the White House are vulgar and inappropriate, meeting Ed Vasey, who's worked out that this is an absolutely perfect event for the Donald Trump base. It's a sport that millions of Americans enjoy. What am I objecting to, Matthew Paris?
2: I don't think that you're objecting to the right thing.
0: Right.
2: Donald Trump, you're quite right. This is a perfect thing for the Donald Trump base. Most of what Donald Trump has done, exclude the war in Iran, has been perfectly designed to appeal to the Donald Trump base. But a president whose presidency is going to be remembered for the way he appealed to his base, rather than for what he did in a wider way about that wider thing that we call America, is not a president who's seriously going to be remembered, or not remembered in the way that he should. So I'm afraid I'm joining the snobby, supercilious, sneering Ed Vasey and being a little bit snobby, supercilious and sneering myself. I can't abide Donald Trump. I think he's a very, very bad thing. He's a symptom of all that's worst about America. We're forgetting all that's best about America. And I honestly think he's losing it. There are not many people at 80 who are anything like as sharp as they were at 50 or 60 or 70. And although he can still string a few words together, although he still looks physically quite sharp, I think there's some cognitive decline going on there.
0: Simon and Matthew and I are completely out of touch.
1: I just want to say, in terms of the cognitive decline, I think it is possible. But unfortunately, of course, a lot of American commentators shot their boat a long time ago. They were indulging in armchair diagnosis in 2016, in 2015 even. They were quite convinced that Donald Trump was a shadow of his former self. People would share interviews he'd given with Oprah Winfrey in the 1990s, I think, when he was a completely different person. And as I say, unfortunately, it's a bit like climate change. When it actually starts to happen, people have just heard too much about it and for them to take it seriously. I saw Robert Reich give this was in one of your competitors in the Grawny ad this week, an assessment of Trump's declining mental powers. And of course, Reich is a major figure in terms of Democrat activism. They have lost all moral authority on this issue because for years they were in complete denial and issued brazen lies about the sharpness of Joe Biden whenever the cameras went away. Apparently his IQ shot up by 20 points and he had the agility and reactions, you know, of a young athlete. It was just absurd. And so this kind of, I mean, I am absolutely, I agree. I don't think they should be electing people who will turn 80 in office. It's a horrible hostage to fortune. And it reeks of course, as people have said, of the Soviet gerontocracy, which characterized their last couple of decades. It would be much, much healthier if you had people of the sort of Macron, Blair, even Trudeau age and fitness, just, you know, hopefully extinguish their horrifically liberal and bien pensant policies and sentiment. But that's the kind of age of people that you want to be in charge, not these like creaking old figures who should normally just be wheeled on for some sort of, you know, $200 a plate fundraiser.
0: Matthew John has texted in to call us, accused both you and I of pearl clutching, suggesting that we'd prefer to see a polo match on the White House lawn. Mind you, I don't find polo that attractive either. Let's talk about the story that you want to talk about, Matthew, which is David Hockney, the great artist who sadly died this week at the age of 88. One of Britain's greatest artists of the 20th century and the 21st century. But does Matthew Paris agree?
2: No, I don't. I think he represented an era, you know, the nice young men jumping into swimming pools and all that kind of stuff. It was quite clever. But I think particularly the later Hockney with sort of purple trees and strange avenues that don't seem to make any kind of sense and bright colours that almost look like a child with crayons. I don't think that's going to be remembered. And you know, when I think of people like Lucian Freud, of Francis Bacon, these were great British artists. I think he was a man of his time, and I don't think that in 40 years' time, I won't say we'll be talking, I won't be talking, but in 40 years' time, we're going to be bracketing Hockney with Freud and Bacon. I really don't.
0: Well, I think you're completely wrong, Matthew. I think we will. I think he was an extraordinary artist who kept reinventing himself. So I put my cards on the table. Matthew Paris has put his cards on the table. We rely on Simon with a judgment of Solomon to decide which way this debate is going.
1: The judgment of Solomon, that is one of my friends who's listening, funnily enough. I think I'm going to have to side with Matthew, just on the edge, just not perhaps quite as decisively, but it never really moved me, never really touched me. I think he was more a figure, an icon of a certain era, and we sort of maybe think of him alongside, I guess, other figures of the 60s, of the pop art decade, whether they be the Beatles or one or two other artists who created memorable fresh and vital and vibrant images which swept away the old art establishment. Mm-hmm. Yes, that would be a good one. And there is one other one whose name is escaping me and will continue, Richard something. But anyway, the point is, he was an icon in his own behaviour. He was obviously a man who came out as homosexual before it was even remotely legal in the early 60s, and he should be championed for that. And he was also an icon of a sort of stubborn indifference to health advice, continuing to smoke furiously for the rest of his life and stating quite plainly that he would rather die young than give up that hobby. So he was an icon for many people in terms of that, a sort of resilience in the face of the ever encroaching statewide nanny and sort of, you know, finger wagging naughty boy attitude of health advice and so on. He just wanted to carry on in his own stubborn, carved his own furrow in that regard. I'm not expected necessarily to appreciate his art. He broke some world records, but they were they batted them back and forth with Jeff Koons, who was another sort of you know, stunt artist more than a fine artist in my view. So yeah, I think on the whole I would agree with Matthew, but he is probably to be bracketed more as an iconic, eccentric and an individual figure who will be remembered for his determination to remain true to himself rather than for the actual art that people put on the walls.
0: And the Richard whose name escapes you is of course the pop artist Richard Hamilton.
1: Yes,
0: a quick apology for me, because when I talked about nationalists and the riots in Belfast, of course I was being being thick and lazy and not understanding that the word nationalist means something different in Ireland than it does in the UK. I was thinking more of the kind of British nationalists who stir up trouble on the mainland, which is why people are being exercised about whether or not these riots took place in loyalist areas. Anyway, we've had a great discussion. Steve the Gardener has texted in to say that Matthew's opinion of David Hockney demonstrates why art is a matter of opinion. And I think Mark makes this shrewd point about Trump and the UFC fight, which Trump sees himself as an emperor. The octagon is his coliseum. It's the perfect summing up of his narcissism. So you can, in some respects, on the basis of what Mark has texted, you know, see two things at once, which is one, entertainment for the masses, and two, a sort of imperial presidency. Mike says that he's with me and Matthew on the UFC thing is brutal with no redeeming qualities. The noble art of boxing is much preferable. Anyway, you can continue to text us, and the texts are coming in thick and fast. 87222, use the word times, or you can WhatsApp us on 0333 003 2353. So Keir Starmer heads to Evian in France for the G7 next week, and difficult conversations with President Trump and fellow global leaders are, of course, guaranteed in the wake of this week's events. From the hot topic of the UK defence spending to the Middle East and Ukraine to global economic challenges, the Times Radio's political editor Anna Mihailova will be across every twist and turn, so tune into Times Radio so you don't miss a moment. We'll get more from Simon Evans and Matthew Paris as well after this break. This is Ed Vasey in for Rod Little on Times Radio.
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0: Well, welcome back. It's Ed Vasey in for Rod Little on Times Radio. I'm reviewing the week's news with Simon Evans and Matthew Paris. We've had a lot of texts in on every topic we've discussed. The last one was David Hockney. Peter says, Ed for once is right and your guests are completely wrong about Hockney. His later work was sharp and embracing of digital drawing. Sadly, it'll be much missed. Fiona points out that Francis Bacon was Irish, but it's okay. She is happy to share. The FIFA World Cup is underway, though you probably haven't noticed. It's really flown under the radar. It started with almost as many red cards as opening ceremonies. Scotland play Haiti tomorrow night. England don't seem to start their campaign for, I don't know, another 8 or 9 months. Simon, you are succumbing to World Cup fever.
1: No, I mean, I'm really not. And I think that their decision to start with a round with virtually every country, I don't know if any nation at all has been eliminated at this point. There are countries that you would struggle even to remember as politics, let alone as football clubs, kicking off across three nations. It's a bit of a gamble from their point of view to see whether they can sustain interest in it after, I think, 72 games in the opening rounds. Just mad. But it does quite amuse me watching all the attempted tie-ins and so on that that supermarkets and various other brands come up with. Tattinger, I believe, have apparently issued a special World Cup bottle of champagne. I really don't know how many of their customers are going to be that bothered about buying the one with the special sticker on. And one that I really did enjoy was Asda, who have launched an idea where you can buy a World Cup shirt, like dirt cheap, like the kind of thing that was barely going to last the weekend, for £8 or something. And if you take it back once your team is eliminated, you will get your money back. And people said, well, this is a grotesque waste. And they said, oh, no, don't worry, we're going to give the shirts to charity. And charities all went, we don't want your filthy, sweaty shirt that somebody's watched their team losing while they were spilling Dorito dust and lager all down their front. You can choose either to be amused or dispirited by it, but I choose to be amused. But the attempts to create commercial tie-ins to this thing is quite nauseating, to be honest. There's an official supermarket of the World Cup. There's just official everything, and the attempt by FIFA to just monetize the thing is at the risk of ripping it apart at this point, I think.
0: I mean, I hesitate to point out, obviously, that the Times Digital Edition has its own World Cup 2026 tab where you can get the latest news on
1: I think that's allowed. Having a special report of the action is okay.
0: And I also obviously bought the Sunday Times last week just to get the wall chart, which I've proudly put above the oven in the kitchen. But I mean, Simon seems a bit down on the World Cup, and I know I can rely on you, Matthew, as a fanatical football fan, to correct him and point out the joy that you get every time you walk into your local Lidl or Aldi and taking a short break from your wall-to-wall watching of the World Cup.
2: Yes. You know, things I can add to my line of Margaret Thatcher mugs and all that kind of memorabilia. No, I mean, Simon says you could either be amused or disgusted by all this. That doesn't exhaust all possibilities. You can be completely bored. I confess, I am not a football fanatic. I don't follow football. It doesn't interest me. And I share that with about 60% of the British population. So there's 40% of you out there who are talking about this, getting excited about it, getting angry about it. And we, the silent 60% majority, are just thinking, when will all this go away?
1: How would you think that percentage compares to the number of people who are interested in politics, Matthew?
2: Well, absolutely. You're absolutely right. I suppose it's about, 8% are interested in politics. My job is to cater for that 8%. I am going to pick it up. We know who we are. I know who my audience are. I know who I'm not. And I know what my audience is not. And it is them that I exclude.
0: I mean, I have a lot of sympathy. I am a football fan and I do enjoy watching football, but I do think we do know football has kind of almost taken over the world, and it has become more and more commercial. And I think watching it in America is pretty off-putting, you know, the music after the goals and so on. But the World Cup doesn't really compare, in my view, to the Edinburgh Fringe. And some of the stars of the globe, will be watching them putting the ball in the back of the net, including our own Simon Evans, with a show called Shadow Play. Does that involve, is that a reference to football? Are you going to be channeling the World Cup in that?
1: I'm afraid not. No, it's obviously just fallen into my lap in that regard. It's actually a reference very, very slightly to Plato's Allegory of the Cave, with which I'm sure all your listeners are adequately familiar, for me not have to go over that tiresomely. But it's about artificial intelligence simulation hypothesis, philosophy and poetry versus computers and the capacity of a well-crafted hour of theatrical entertainment to communicate and share and discuss and hopefully profitably investigate certain tricky ideas which are often left instead to the realm of popular science books.
0: Yeah, absolutely. I mean, Matthew, you'll be going to the Edinburgh Fringe, I presume.
2: Well, I wasn't planning to, but if Simon's going to be there and if he's offering this, I might reconsider.
0: Absolutely. Well, I think... by the way, another parish notes. I've already apologised. Joan is texting in furiously about my loose use of the word nationalist, which I've long ago apologised for, Joan. But I've also got to apologise for the fact that Scotland play overnight tonight, not

0: But I'm particularly impressed that Ben Stokes, even though I think he has some family connection, doesn't he, with New Zealand, but I'm particularly impressed when you manage to go out drinking past midnight or even past 10 p.m. in New Zealand. I was last there about 20 years ago, got engaged in New Zealand, which was lovely. We went on a bit of a tour with a sort of small travelling comedy festival. And my main memory is coming out of every theatre at about 10 p.m. every evening, looking for a post-show drink, and the streets being so incredibly dark. It was like something out of a Dylan Thomas poem. It's a triumph of the human spirit and determination to have found a licensed premises at all in New Zealand, and let alone to break a curfew after midnight. So I salute him, a great man. Most of our sports heroes are enlivened by bad habits of one kind or another. They're the ones we remember, the slightly bruised and damaged romantics again, the George Best of this world and the Gazzers, rather than those who drill themselves with immaculate commitment. Cristiano Ronaldo is probably the exception in terms of his maintenance of an extraordinary physique well into his fifth decade, but the rest of them, I think I prefer them to have a dark side or a mental flaw. It makes the sport much more interesting.
1: I mean, it's so right, Simon. I mean, we're all men of a certain age. We grew up with sporting heroes who smoked and drank. I mean, that's why I'm so unmoved by this story, Matthew. I mean, you know, going out and having a bit of a, you know, ruckus in a nightclub, you know, what's to get worked up about?
2: I am just not interested. You know, the idea of... I read about this, I think it was a cricket team, that they, after a match, they stuck something inflammable, perhaps paper, into their bottoms, and you light one end of the paper, and you see how many times you can run round the bar before it actually begins to burn the bottom itself. These are disregardable people. They're leading disregardable lives. If you think cricket is important, then perhaps you're interested in what they do after cricket. If you don't think cricket is important, and to me it isn't, I was forced to play it at school, which is always a way of putting people off anything for the rest of their life. If you don't think it's important, you do not care what nightclub they went on to and who said what to whom and who gave the first push. I suppose there is an audience for this kind of stuff, but I'm not part of it.
1: Yeah, I'm not part of it either. But, I mean, I remember when the England cricket team won the Ashes and they turned up at Downing Street to celebrate with Tony Blair, and half the team was still drunk. I mean, I just think it's what young men, perhaps, sporting people do. And I don't particularly, although I understand and respect the professionalism, the sports people who lead these regimented lives when they're in bed at 9 o'clock in the evening, eating exactly what they're told and so on and so forth in order to continue their playing career. I fully respect it. But it's so boring, isn't it, Simon?
0: Yes. We remember the Freddie Flintoffs who were so incapable with drink on the tour bus that they don't remember any of their victory parade. You certainly want flair. I'm not demanding that people go out and have a drink. I just think they should be true to themselves to an extent and keep the fitness regime within some degree of limit. But having said that, of course, I don't know what the coach might be dealing with or what he might be hearing from other members of the team. It does remind me a little bit of I've only read about it, but when in the late 60s when Keith Moon was in his pomp and creating all kinds of difficulties,
1: exactly,
0: for the rest
1: sports,
0: of the band in The Who.
1: Sports,
0: but Roger Daltrey yes, famously complained to the manager and said, you've got to rein Keith in. And the manager, I think it was Kit Lambert, said to Roger Daltrey, Keith Moon is the star, you're just the singer.
1: Exactly. Simon Evans and Matthew Paris, thank you so much for coming on the show. I miscalled you Stephen because I was about to read out a text from Stephen, but I've run out of time. This is Ed Vasey in for Rod Little.

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1: This is Times Radio with Ed Vasey in for Rod Little. Coming up later in this hour, the share offer that has made Elon Musk a trillionaire, celebrating 50 years of the Royal Academy of Engineering, and our TV review. And next, up-to-the-minute political analysis from the Sunday Times' Lara Spirit. But first, let's get the latest Times.

0: Homes Radio News with Tom Noonan.
1: Thank you, Ed. Good morning. The US has shot down a wave of Iranian drones it says were launched at commercial ships in the Strait of Hormuz. That's despite mediators in Pakistan saying the text of a peace deal has been agreed. US officials had suggested that the Vice President, J.D. Vance, would attend a signing ceremony in Geneva, near where the G7 will be held this week. The Canadian Prime Minister, Mark Carney, spoke in Paris ahead of that summit.
2: I expect, I'm hopeful, maybe is the best way to put this, there will be additional progress in terms of establishing a cessation of hostilities. I would make a final point, which is I would just underscore the link to Lebanon, the situation in Lebanon, the war effectively in Lebanon, and the need for that to be part of the broader solution.
1: Andy Burnham has insisted he won't be squeamish about reducing the welfare bill to pay for more defence. The Mayor of Greater Manchester has told The Times that needs to be done to boost spending on the armed forces, but he says simply cutting benefits is a crude solution. He says more government investment is needed to get people into work instead. The former Conservative Defence Secretary Penny Mordaunt told Times Radio the Mayor needs to commit fully to the Defence Investment Plan if he runs for Labour leader.
3: He's got to fund the defence plan. You know, this is a huge piece of work, and it hasn't plucked these numbers out of the air. This is what we need to meet these multiple and increasing threats, and to get us to have the kinds of equipment and the speed that we need to look after ourselves in the future. So it can't just be, oh, I'm going to add a couple more billion to what was the previous offer.
1: Elon Musk has become the world's first trillionaire because SpaceX listed on the stock market. Shares opened 11% higher than the projected sale price, and they closed up 19.2% by the end of Friday. The Times has been told fraud detectives secretly monitored Andrew Mountbatten-Windsor as part of an investigation into the collapse of a corrupt Icelandic bank. The then Duke of York was a trade envoy when the Serious Fraud Office compiled reports about his links to a billionaire who was planning to rescue Kaupthing Bank. He was never put under criminal investigation, and he has always denied any allegations of misconduct in a public office. England have had their training kit stolen at the Men's Football World Cup. The equipment was stolen somewhere in transit as it was driven from the pre-tournament camp in Florida to the main training base in Kansas. Times Radio's Will Hobbs explains what's been taken.
4: We don't know exactly what was stolen. The FA and the police are still trying to work it out. We think most of it's been recovered, but there were two arrests made. We think some players' boots might still be missing. And apparently only one ball was left when they got to the van. But we think a lot of it's been recovered. We need to wait and have confirmation of what's been stolen and what's been taken back. But quite concerning.
1: Scotland's World Cup campaign starts tonight at 2 a.m. against Haiti. The royal family are gathering at Horse Guards Parade for Trooping the Colour. They've travelled in carriages up the Mall in central London for the parade to mark the King's official birthday. And Kevin Sinfield has been knighted for the King's Birthday Honours List. He's been given his knighthood for services to rugby league and union and for raising more than £100 million for motor neurone disease charities with his late friend and teammate Rob Burrow. Dame Helen Mirren is made a Companion of Honour, along with the award-winning photojournalist Sir Don McCullen. He spoke to Times Radio about having his long career recognised.
5: 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I think I've run out of time, really.
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0: Well, this is Ed Vasey in for Rod Liddle on Times Radio. In about 10 minutes, I'll talk to the president of the Royal Academy of Engineering as they celebrate a 50th anniversary. Then I'll hear about the largest stock market flotation in history, which has made Elon Musk a trillionaire. We'll do the TV review after 11:30 with Stephen D. Wright, featuring both Dominic Cummings and Gareth Southgate. After midday, we will have our interview with the legendary journalist Sir Don McCullen, who's been made a Companion of Honour in today's King's Birthday Honours. We'll talk about cyber espionage in the age of US-China competition. We'll cross over to Washington to get our regular update with Katie Balls. We'll hear about an anti-racism march in Belfast today. And finally, Doctor and the Medic singer Clive Jackson will come in to recommend albums old and new. But let's get up to the minute political analysis now with Lara Spirit, the deputy political editor of the Sunday Times. Welcome to the show.
7: Hi, Ed. How are you?
0: Very well. And cheered up today to read an in-depth interview with Andy Burnham in the Times, where Andy, you know, a man of profound political thought, has said that he's going to cut the welfare bill to fund defence, but not exactly explained how.
7: Yeah, so it's a really interesting interview coming, of course, just days before that crucial by-election at which he must persuade the people of Makerfield that he is fit to govern them, and it's looking pretty close. Interestingly, you know, his team have been keen to avoid any perception that they're focusing on anything other than local issues, but given how peculiar the circumstances of this by-election are, many people are keen to talk to him about exactly what he would do differently were he in number 10. And given what we've seen this week with the departure of John Healey as the Defence Secretary, I think many minds have been focused on whether or not Andy Burnham would be capable of getting a defence investment plan funded, how big that would be, and of course, crucially, how he would do it. Because, you know, I reported last weekend on cuts that that Number 10 were proposing to fund this defence investment plan, cuts of 1% to all government departments and their capital spending budgets, which Rachel Reeves obviously considers to be pro-growth. She was very unhappy about that. So this has been a massive row in government. And Andy Burnham, crucially, if you look at where they were going to cut the most, it was transport and net zero. Now, those are not departments that you would necessarily think Andy Burnham would be massively keen on making large cuts to. So,
0: yes,
7: you know,
0: he loves buses.
7: Well, an ally of his said to me, I mean, Andy Burnham will simply not cut transport. This literally will not happen. So really interesting to see that the Times have sat down and spoken to him about what he might do differently. And he said he's not squeamish about bringing the welfare bill down. He wants to look at preventative reform to welfare. But he also wants to look, I think, or I gleaned from this interview, at how he might fund defence differently. So looking at it on a 10-year time frame, for example, not just defence and security, but also resilience, looking at kind of funding better British or funding British businesses to help in this space. So an interesting interview coming on the cusp of a very important by-election.
0: And it is interesting as well, I think, because it does show, it's like, I can't really describe it, it feels a bit like a general election where Andy Burnham is completely free to make up policy. I mean, you're not going to get, you know, what you'd normally get with a by-election candidate like that who said, you know, well, I'm going to cut welfare to fund defence. You'd get an official statement from Number 10 saying this is not government policy or whatever. But of course, Andy Burnham has a completely free hand.
7: Well, I mean, it's quite interesting. And I think the campaign have used this peculiar position to their advantage, because when he doesn't want to talk about national or international questions, he can say, not from where I sit, I'm running in a local by-election. Yeah. I'm not the Prime Minister.
0: It's all about the bins.
7: Or when he does want to wade in, he, of course, has licence to do so on the well-placed assumption from those of us in Westminster who are watching this relatively closely that actually he could be a very important figure capable of making some of these decisions in the not-too-distant future. And I would also say that the people of Makerfield aren't necessarily making their decision purely on the basis of these local issues. I mean, I've sat in on multiple focus groups in Makerfield, and voters there really do understand the gravity of the decision that they're making, and they understand that they might well be choosing the next Prime Minister. So I think it is kind of fair game to talk about these national issues as part of that election.
0: I mean, you've been to Makerfield quite a bit now, haven't you?
7: Twice.
0: I mean, I think it's interesting. I think what you say there is very interesting, because I do think voters take their responsibility quite seriously. We're used to being, well, perhaps I am used to being a bit glib about how voters make their decision. So I think that's point number one. I think point number two is a lot of this election is going to be decided on the fact that people like Andy Burnham. And point number three, I was listening to Gitto Harry talking about a friend of his from Labour who was very surprised at how well Restore is doing, how they come up on the doorstep again and again. And Gitto was musing, you know, how is that? You know, Rupert Lowe over in Grimsby or wherever, you know, how has that translated to Makerfield? And it could potentially hand the by-election to Andy Burnham, because they'll take reform votes.
7: Yeah, I mean, let's see. Reform are quite confident that they're capable of squeezing the vote, and they've always maintained that actually the figures that we've seen for Reform in the kind of higher single digits are a bit of an exaggeration, that they've got polling that shows it's slightly lower than that, and I think are confident that they can squeeze that in the final days. So I think the impact of Reform will be very interesting. To your point about, you know, do they have a significant ground game, and how is it that they've emerged as such an important force in Makerfield. I mean, part of it is, a big part of it is social media. I mean, one of the focus groups that we did was looking at how, in particular, Facebook groups had been such an important part of this election. I mean, on the one hand, Restore is spending quite significant money on digital advertising in Makerfield. I mean, they're not off the pitch at all. I mean, they're really competing with Reform and Labour in that respect. But also, they are a really significant and prevalent part of these Facebook groups, which are not kind of digital advertising, but in which all of these candidates and parties are trying to post in local community groups to try and make these local connections and to talk about local issues with voters. And they've been, you know, at times slightly comedic. You know, Andy Burnham is as an angel, for example, in some of these graphics. Times slightly
0: it's
7: unpleasant. And some of these voters are a bit bewildered by it, and you know, I think for them those spaces are often, you know, valuable community forums, and it's all become perhaps slightly unpleasant in recent weeks. But it's definitely very interesting, and it'll be, I mean, for Restore, this is, even if it turns out that their vote share is lower than the difference between Reform and Labour, i.e. that you can't say that it was Restore that lost the election for Andy Burnham should he win, they have definitely emerged as a significant challenger to Farage. And one of the real reasons why Farage and Reform will be worried about them is not just because they can get some votes, but more importantly because they do have this amplification on social media. You know, Elon Musk, for example, shares in laudatory ways this Restore Rupert Lowe, who's the leader of content sometimes. But it's also because the things that Rupert Lowe is saying about Nigel Farage are not that nice, and about the party are not that nice, and they do now have people on social media who are essentially challenging them from the right and making life more difficult for them.
0: I obviously don't subscribe to Restore's politics, but I just have a weird, I don't know whether I should confess this, it's a sort of sneaking admiration for the curmudgeonliness of Rupert Lowe.
7: What do you mean?
0: His sort of social media, he uses quite rude words to people and sort of tells them where to go. There's something, I don't know, weirdly admirable about it. But can I just briefly talk about the national picture? Because I think the other thing that comes out from the Times this morning, and there may be more of it in the Sunday Times, is the complete loss of authority of the Prime Minister. Because the briefing, it seemed to me, was kind of meant to be pro-Prime Minister. He was doing all he could to find the money for defence. But frankly, Rachel Reeves refused to engage. Ed Miliband refused to meet him. I mean, you've got a candidate making up policy. I mean, there's nothing there.
7: There will be more of this in tomorrow's Sunday Times. It's so fascinating. I mean, from Number 10's perspective, you know, they say that it was actually, I mean, clearly, they had actually put quite a lot of pressure on the Treasury to make some concessions in this space, and they were trying very hard, and they needed to find a resolution on this. From Healey's perspective, we've heard much of it this week, it was simply not enough. And from Rachel Reeves' perspective, you know, as we reported last weekend, being in a position where she had to make these cuts to capital budgets was clearly not ideal, nor was it ideal being outside of a kind of spending review period. I guess, obviously, the question is, the buck ultimately stops with Keir Starmer for many people.
0: Exactly.
7: And for him, he will need now, looking forward, to get this defence investment plan published, you know, you would think.
0: Yes. It's going to be an interesting launch.
7: It's going to be an interesting launch. We're not now expecting it to come before that by-election, as they'd hoped. It is looking like after, but there is still a race against time to get that done before the NATO summit in early July, at which point, of course, they want to turn up with this plan in hand and signed off. Dan Jarvis, the new Defence Secretary, will want to take a look at that plan, you would imagine, and see whether or not there is anything that you know, he would want to tweak or change or look at. And certainly there's been interventions in recent days from people like Al Carnes, who of course has departed.
0: Mulkerin's show this afternoon.
7: I'll be listening to that extremely closely, who has spoken about, you know, how perhaps a greater focus on drones might be important. So I think this is now in a place where it's a movable feast. That's something that, you know, Peter Carr, the Science Minister, has all but said explicitly, publicly. And I think, you know, we'll just have to wait and see when it comes.
0: Absolutely. But it is interesting, isn't it, that they were all looking one way at Rachel Reeves and Ed Miliband on Resignation Watch, and it was John Healey that pulled the plug.
7: Nobody expected it. And I'd interviewed Healey at an event a couple of weeks prior, where he'd spoken about, you know, how he'd served under multiple Labour leaders. You know, he was in Jeremy Corbyn's shadow front bench team. This is not somebody who is considered a factional Labour politician by any stretch. And he is somebody who is respected within the party because he's had this long history of service that he's done across different, you know, ideological factions and over different and difficult periods. And he's not somebody, crucially, that has been known to vent to the media when he's unhappy about this. And I think that's probably one of the reasons why this took people by surprise, in part, because it wasn't like we'd had a steady stream of John Healey is really unhappy. We had a steady stream of John Healey's working really hard to get this done. But I think you're absolutely right to say, and indeed the Times is reporting that today, that it was looking like they were more concerned about Rachel Reeves and Ed Miliband, for example, than they were about somebody like Healey.
0: Laura Spirit, Deputy Political Editor of the Sunday Times, thank you so much for coming and bringing us up to date. I'll just quickly ask you if you could, just from memory, read out the list of the Makerfield by-election candidates.
7: I
0: as I'm required to do by broadcasting rules to which we adhere strongly. You could... Jake Austin, Liberal Democrats. Maybe I'll get you to do the party, I'll do the name. Count Pinface Party. Andy Burnham, Labour Party. Dan Clark, Libertarian Party. John Dyer, Independent. Ed Gemmell, Climate Party. Paul Gould, Independent. Alan Howling Lord Hope, the official monster raving loony party. That's what I always love reading out. I've probably broken all the rules by saying that. Robert Kenyon, Reform UK. Robert Pownall, Protect the Wild. Rebecca Shepherd, Restore Britain. Sarah Wakefield, Green Party. Peter Ward, Rejoining You. And finally, Michael Winstanley from the Conservative Party. You can read more from the Sunday Times' Deputy Political Editor Laura Spirit in the paper tomorrow, or with a digital subscription via the Times app or at thetimes.com. There's also a great offer on subscriptions at the Times at the moment. You can get your first 4 months for only £1. You heard that right. All those exclusive investigations and the in-depth reporting from across the world for just £1. 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The offer runs until the end of this month. This is Ed Vasey in for Rod Little on Times Radio.
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0: This is Ed Vasey on Times Radio. The TV review is coming after 11:30, and in a few minutes we'll speak to a fund manager about Elon Musk becoming a trillionaire and ask what is next for his investors. But now let's look at the Royal Academy of Engineering, an organisation that celebrated its 50th birthday this week. Its inaugural meeting was held almost 50 years ago to the day on the 11th of June 1976. It was at Buckingham Palace. Of course, its host was its founding senior fellow, the late HRH, the Prince Philip, Duke of Edinburgh, who once said, "Everything that wasn't invented by God was invented by an engineer." And I'm joined by its current president, Sir John Lazar. Welcome to the show, Sir John.
13: Hi, Ed. Thank you for having me. It's a pleasure to be here.
0: Well, it's a pleasure to have you on. I've got to confess, I obviously know what the Royal Academy of Engineering is, but it was one of these organisations that I felt had been around for sort of 200 years, not 50 years, but it was founded, as it were, in the 70s, at a time when, sort of, to coin Harold Wilson's phrase, the white heat of technology, it was founded to sort of take forward Britain's engineering prowess. It was founded at the time when Concorde was making its first commercial flight.
13: Yes, that's exactly right. And I would like to think that you're probably getting that impression because we've accomplished a lot in 50 years. And if you think of the group of fellows who surrounded Prince Philip at the setting up of the Academy, you know, they included people like Frank Whittle. So we have a very proud history.
0: Frank Whittle, the inventor of the jet engine, in fact, yes. And Barnes Wallis, the bouncing bomb inventor. You're quite right, these incredible names.
13: Exactly. And I think that founding group is a very good example of what then has developed in our fellowship. We have a lot of things that the Academy brings to bear, but I think of the superpower as this ability to create and lead this astounding community of innovators and engineers from all swathes of engineering, and then to put the engineering to work in the service of society.
0: I think what is so interesting as well about the work you're doing now is that, you know, we have a sort of a bit of a downer on the UK at the moment, but we have an incredible heritage in engineering, and we continue to produce fantastic engineers and fantastic engineering companies, which I come across when I go to conferences. You've been at London Tech Week all week, for example. In your view, Sir John, what is the state of British engineering?
13: Well, part of my job is to be an optimist, but I genuinely feel that we, as you say, I think we tend to downplay it. So if you look across the very broad range of the engineers in our fellowship, covering everything from software all the way to photonics and through to new materials, the country has absolutely enormous strengths. And to your point, there are really interesting engineering legacies around the country, and those have been carried forward. So one of the best bits of my job is I get to go around to our regional hubs around the country. And one of the things, great things about the Royal Academy of Engineering is it's not just based in London. We have hubs in Belfast and Swansea and Glasgow and Liverpool and Newcastle and so on. And in each part of the country, there is just really interesting, profound engineering innovation taking place. So I'm very, very optimistic. And I think as a country, we have a really powerful R&D base. We have fantastic spin-outs coming out of universities. We're getting the third most venture funding in the world behind the US and China. So there's a lot to be proud of and a lot to be optimistic about.
0: And in terms of your 50th anniversary, what special events or awards are you going to be making this year to mark this milestone?
13: Well, we have a very, very good program of events. We had the great privilege this week of kicking off on Thursday evening with our Royal Fellow, the Princess Royal, hosting us at St. James's Palace. We have a very special award ceremony coming up in July. We do that annually, but we're going to add some real power and frisson to it this year. And then a succession of events during the rest of the anniversary year.
0: Excellent. And I mentioned earlier that you've been at London Tech Week, which is a huge program of events during the week. I mean, and you put the optimistic case for engineering in the UK, but London Tech Week, the theme was all about keeping Britain's leadership in new technologies such as AI and quantum computing. Is the Royal Academy of Engineering going to play a role in suggesting policies to government to take that forward?
13: Yes, we're deeply involved. Part of our role as an academy is providing policy advice to government, and we do that on a very regular basis. So we are involved. We also have an enterprise hub, which is 10 years old now, and which the FT voted as the best startup accelerator in the country. And that, again, draws in spin-outs and scale-ups from all around the country. And many of those companies are right on the cutting edge of the kind of technologies that you're talking about. So obviously AI, quantum technologies, neuromorphic computes, photonics, and I could go on. So I feel very, very optimistic about it. And I think government announcements this week were strong. We saw big investments in semiconductors and hardware, which I think will be very important for the country. And I think we've also reached a threshold where if you look at our ability to spin up and scale up, we have all of the elements of what we need. We have great R&D. We actually have a lot of capital. We have money beginning to flow through Mansion House. And I think our job now is to be positive and to just progressively knock down all the frictions that will allow us to keep scaling those companies up.
0: Mansion House, of course, is the agreement to get more British pension funds investing in British business. And there's a lot more work to do to free up British capital to go into British businesses. But Sir John, who is your favourite engineer, dead or alive? Is it Brunel?
13: It is Brunel, actually. I think that's a very, very good choice. As a of UK engineers, I would say Brunel. If I had to pick an engineer more generally, I'm a software engineer and I was involved in the telecoms industry, and I do think Claude Shannon's work on signal processing is truly profound. But of the British engineers that inspired us, what I loved about Brunel was obviously multidisciplinary, but also just the sheer force and weight of the way he felt he could intervene. And I think it's a real lesson for engineers as we look forward, because the next 50 years, which we're looking forward to now, we can see these very big, profound challenges. We think about climate change and we think about AI. Engineers are necessary to resolving all of those. And therefore, we have to act now with confidence and agency and urgency and energy. And Brunel's a very good example for that.
0: Yes, and it's interesting as well, part of the reason I guessed Brunel is because I don't have many engineers' names on the tip of my tongue. And I was just thinking about a contemporary engineer. I'd probably say Demis Habis. But it's interesting, isn't it? Because that again goes to the place of engineering in the UK. We need to get back, perhaps, to a time when our great engineers are household names.
13: I couldn't agree more. And it's one of our big jobs as an academy is to improve the perception of engineering in the country at large. I think Demis Hassabis is a truly groundbreaking multidisciplinary engineer. So he's a good local example. It'll be fun for you because part of our 50th anniversary celebrations, we're actually publishing 50 fellows from the 50 years from all walks of engineering. And you'll be able to work your way through that book and see a very, very interesting cross-section of the wonderful engineers that the country has produced over the last 50 years.
0: Brilliant. Thank you so much. That's Sir John Lazar, the current president of the Royal Academy of Engineering, founded by Prince Philip 50 years ago, almost to the day. And if you want to see the 50 contemporary engineers, I suggest you go to their website. I don't have their web address in front of me, but I'm sure you can Google it. Now let's talk about what was the largest stock market flotation of all time by quite some margin. The SpaceX IPO has made Elon Musk the world's first trillionaire. But what happens now, and should investors be cautious about the hype? I'm joined by Stephen Yu. He's the manager of the Blue Whale Growth Fund and a very experienced investor. Welcome to the show, Stephen.
14: Thank you for having me.
0: Now, I don't have the figures quite in front of me, but I think SpaceX floated at around $135. It went up quite significantly. It settled at a price above its initial offering. So the first day has gone well. But obviously, as an investor, you'll be thinking what it's going to look like in 3 months, 6 months, or a year's time.
14: Yeah, I think there's a couple of things going on here. Firstly, as the market value of the company is now just surpassed $2 trillion, so obviously it's a pretty big company today. But I think secondly, that what investors need to be aware of, that this is not going to be the only time SpaceX is going to raise capital from the equity market, just because they do require a lot more capital to invest into the business for the future. And then thirdly, that at the moment that investors should be cautious that the company are still very much loss-making, which might take them at least a few years to break even. So in terms of valuation of the business, that I would say that this reminds us very much similar to the dot-com bubble at a time that we have many loss-making businesses that are trading at very expensive valuations.
0: Well, that's so interesting you put it that way, Stephen, given that you manage this fund, the Blue Whale Growth Fund. I mean, are you basically saying one shouldn't invest in SpaceX? Because SpaceX sits as a sort of class apart. It's tied to Elon Musk. It's about space. It's an investment people almost make just to be part of the story rather than to actually see their money grow.
14: So I think as a starting point that you need to be a true believer on Elon Musk is going to make very game-changing kind of strategy for the business to make it very successful. Obviously, Elon Musk has already got a track record of making Tesla pretty successful. I would say that maybe not as profitable as some investors might expect, including ourselves. But then, so then what it means is in terms of the SpaceX valuation today, that you do need to place a very high premium on Elon Musk's, I would say, magic touch, relative to many other companies, which I would probably point towards NVIDIA, that in terms of valuation that are a lot cheaper just because they are already highly profitable in that setting.
0: And do you as a fund manager look at other space companies. I mean, there is a British space company that I think is going to float quite soon. There's space investment funds based in the UK. The UK has a thriving space industry, and there are many other companies that do, as it were, the boring stuff. You know, they make satellites and components and that kind of thing. Space is an expanding frontier. Will Musk help that investment climate, or will the risk in investing in Musk actually put a downer on the whole space sector?
14: Yeah, I think this is an interesting one, isn't it? Because if you compare to the dot-com days versus the AI journey today, and obviously a lot of people has compared the AI cycle, AI boom, very similar to the dot-com days. I mean, I would probably disagree with that completely. But if you want to draw a parallel in terms of SpaceX, how similar that is to the dot-com days, I would probably say that it's a bit more similar in one setting, that there's a lot more frictions involved to get, satellites or get a lot of things up into the space, or maybe we ended up having this conversation in Mars in many years to come. But there's just a lot more frictions in the physical world, and hence the investment time horizon for this to be very successful in general is going to take a lot longer than anything that we have come across before. And if you compare this and this example with the AI development, the friction is a lot less, just because AI is mostly to do with the data analytics, and we already have all the data available on the cloud that AI model can utilize. So I think SpaceX is a bit more similar to the dot-com days, that the infrastructure built out is going to take a lot more money, and also it takes a much longer time horizon.
0: How absolutely fascinating. That's Stephen Yu, manager of the Blue Whale Growth Fund, talking about the SpaceX IPO and how one should view it in the medium to long term. We've had a few texts in about our wonderful interview with the chairman of the Royal Academy of Engineering, the president rather, Andrew says engineering in the UK is phenomenal but undervalued and highly underpaid. It needs to be completely reappraised for the high value it represents. I couldn't agree more. In the next half hour, Stephen D. Wright joins me to review the week's TV, and we feature Dominic Cummings and Gareth Southgate. What is not to like? But first, let's get the news with Tom Noonan.
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1: Thank you, Ed. Good morning. The US has shot down a number of Iranian drones, which it says were fired at commercial shipping in the Strait of Hormuz. That is despite Pakistani mediators insisting the text of a peace deal has been agreed. Andy Burnham has insisted he won't be squeamish about reducing the welfare bill to pay for more defence. However, he told The Times it needs government investment to get people into work rather than simply cutting benefits. The Mayor of Greater Manchester was responding to the Defence Secretary resigning because not enough money was being put into the Defence Investment Plan. And the Sunday Times' Deputy Political Editor Lara Spirit says it's still an open question about how he would fund the plan if he were to become Prime Minister.
15: Crucially, if you look at where they were going to cut the most, it was transport and net zero. Now, those are not departments that you would necessarily think Andy Burnham would be massively keen on making large cuts to. So, well, an ally of his said to me, Andy Burnham will simply not cut transport. This literally will not happen.
1: The owner of Royal Mail will become the biggest shareholder in West Ham United after historical allegations were made against David Sullivan. Daniel Kretinsky has agreed to buy a stake from the family of the late David Gold, increasing his share in the club from 27 to 43%. David Sullivan stood down as West Ham's chair after seven women accused him of predatory and sexually exploitative behaviour, which he denies. He still owns nearly 39% of the club. And the royal family are watching Trooping the Colour to mark the King's official birthday. He's watching with the Queen and the Princess of Wales, whilst the Prince of Wales and the Princess Royal are amongst those riding in the parade. Don't forget, you can set the Times Radio news briefing as your news service on Alexa.
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0: TV theme tune teaser. The TV producer and columnist Stephen D. Wright is with me to review this week's television. Hello, Stephen.
1: Hi, Ed.
0: Do you think you know our theme tune teaser today?
1: I definitely recognise it. I'm now struggling to remember which show it exactly is, but I know that one completely, so I'd be very embarrassing if I can't come up with
0: the name. I think I know what it is, but I could be wrong. But that was why you heard the tone of excitement in my voice, because it's the first time ever I think I might have a handle on it. So there you go. Get in touch with us if you know what it is. I'll tell you how in just a moment. But Stephen, let's start with what shows we are reviewing this week.
1: Okay, so we've got a really good mixed bag of shows. We've got cringe comedy, we have heartbreak, and we have broken-hearted TV, all in this next selection. So basically, we start off with Brexit, a very British civil war, which is 10 years after Brexit, the Brexit vote. The BBC get the gang together to explain why. Then we have Alice and Steve, which is a new cringe comedy on Disney Plus, all about what happens when a 50-something best friend has sex with your daughter.
0: When you put it like that.
1: Yeah, exactly. Then we've got Gareth Southgate, Changing the Game for Young Men, which is where he goes out to explore why our young males are in a sort of existential crisis. And then finally, we have Kevin Bridges, In Search of the Beautiful Game, which is where we send a Scottish comedian to Brazil to see if football is still a working class sport.
0: Yes, and any comments on the shows we're reviewing, or if you think you can identify the theme tune teaser, and I think I was right in knowing what it was, because lots of people have texted in with what I thought it was. It's text us at 87222, start the message with the word Times. WhatsApp us on 0333 003 2353. But first up, let's talk about Brexit, a very British civil war, which is on BBC Two and, of course, on the iPlayer. Stephen, tell us about this.
1: I thought this was going to be sort of 10 years on. It was Brexit vote 10 years ago next week. And I thought this was going to be a chance to sort of re-examine the Brexit thing, the ramifications. But no, it wasn't really. It was much more of a sort of what happened inside the room, all the backbiting, the sort of petty, you know, feuds and whatever. So it was fascinating to watch, but quite shocking in its sort of revelations, and seeing all these sort of, well, what felt to me as a viewer, very minor things that people were sort of blowing up into out of proportion. But I'd love to know what you thought, Ed.
0: Yeah, well, let's hear a clip.
2: I'm sitting at my desk in City Hall, and Dave calls me up to say, you know, how's it going with the decision-making process on the EU referendum. So I said to him, look, I'm really sorry, but, you know, the way things are going, the way my mind's moving at the moment, I think I'm going to go with Leave.
3: I said, look, I know you think that my renegotiation hasn't achieved everything you think it should, but you've never backed leaving the EU before. You've argued for reform. You're a Eurosceptic. Fine, but you've never argued for leaving. So don't start now.
2: He did get a bit testy.
3: I was getting very passionate about it because I knew that Boris had a huge role to play in this.
0: I could talk about this for hours. First of all, the BBC make fantastic documentaries on politics documentaries. They have this habit. They take a scene that, you know, would have been on the news, like David Cameron coming out of a polling station, and they give it this kind of documentary feel. It's kind of weird. I can't really explain it. So it's filmed beautifully and the interviews are great. It gave me post-traumatic stress disorder.
1: I think it gave us all that.
0: About how awful that campaign was. It both in the minor points, as you say, the kind of personalities having these extraordinary rows. And it reminded me of two things, I guess. First of all, you know, things like immigration, how big that played during the Brexit referendum campaign. But also how on earth the Tory party could have thought, and I realise I'm talking to the benefit of hindsight now, that they could get through a referendum campaign and not effectively start an enormous civil war in the party that is still with us, well, effectively cost them the election ultimately.
1: Absolutely. I mean, that's the thing that's so shocking to watch this, because it just looks like people were blundering with no plan. And in the second half of this, a two-parter next week, the second half, where you finally get to the vote, and the last bit is Boris going, we had no plan.
0: Yeah.
1: Which is just, you're amazed. But but it's not just the sort of Boris Cameron kind of ego clash. The fact that the Remain campaign was a disaster from the word go.
0: Yeah, yeah. They took all these missteps.
1: The petulance of Corbyn still coming across on air.
0: Yeah.
1: That's what's quite shocking. All the big names are there, all the gang are back. But there's no contrition, there's no, we were a bit stupid. It just seems to be they've stuck this, you know. But Corbyn shocked me because he just, you know, there's no I in Corbyn, he says, because he would refuse to speak with Blair at a public meeting. And you think, what was going on in everybody's heads? It's, there's a sort of, you know, what was going on is the big thing when you're watching as a viewer. It seems like madness now.
4: Yeah, it does, it does, it does. I mean, and it, you know, if you're one of those people who think that what's wrong with British politics is it's an Oxbridge elite who think politics is a game, this is the show for you.
1: Absolutely.
4: I mean, Boris, the lack of profound, you know, thought.
1: Exactly that. It's that's what I mean. But it's completely shocking. I thought we were going to get this kind of, you know, sort of, I don't know, we made an error, this has caused that. No, they're still in it. They're reliving that sort of ego battle. It's like seeing a great, you know, Muhammad Ali versus type fight.
4: Well, seeing an election to the Oxford Union and making a documentary about that. I mean, the other thing is, I think you're right, Stephen, in kind of what you said at the beginning, which is there's a missing programme, which is, you know, what have the last 10 years been? I mean, quite how you'd undertake that is a question I would like to know. Andrew has seen it. He says, Brexit, not one mention of aggregate IQ or Cambridge Analytica, the two most important aspects. No, they weren't, Andrew. No Dominic Cummings involved. That really annoyed me. I was going to say a rude word there.
1: Well,
4: every episode ends with Dominic Cummings refused to be interviewed. I mean,
1: but
4: my
1: also,
4: God.
1: He looked like a psychopath when you saw him in clips. He looked insane. Boris looks like nothing matters. But Cameron, they're all wearing it. You can see it on them. They're wearing the sort of the failure or the humiliation. Yeah. Or the mistakes.
4: Yeah.
1: It's no one came out of the documentary well, other than Nigel Farage, who's grinning from the word
4: Weirdly,
1: go.
4: Weirdly, he does sort of come out of it quite well, which is quite annoying. Anyway, next, let's lighten the mood by talking about Alice and Steve on Disney Plus. Tell us a little bit about this one, Steve.
1: So this is basically Nicola Walker is Alice and Jermaine Clement from the League of the comedian is Steve. They are best friends for the last 30 years. They once dated, but they've, you know, gone into this sort of lifelong BFFs. We meet them at a funeral. They get drunk. They go out. They get more drunk. Then that night, the 26-year-old daughter of Alice comes down and seduces Steve, who's sleeping on the couch. And then hilarity ensues.
4: Let's hear a clip.
5: You do realise this is probably a trap.
6: Or she could be trying to work it out.
5: Yeah. Yeah.
6: No, you're right. This is definitely a trap.
5: Yeah. Do you think Daniel's going to punch me?
6: Right. As if Daniel would ever punch anyone. Maybe we could show her that this is a good thing. I like her best friend. And how nice that she already really, really loves the guy I'm dating.
5: Yeah.
6: You're nervous?
5: Yeah. Terrified.
6: Okay.
4: So a bit weird, but it works.
1: A bit weird. It's not a laugh out loud comedy, this. It's not sort of big jokes
4: That's
1: telegraphed.
4: Right. It's not a bit fast.
1: It's quite dramatic. It's quite a good, I mean, it's very dramatic because obviously when Alice discovers this, she goes completely mad and her sort of incandescent rage fuels the next few episodes. But it's a cringy comedy, you know what I mean? You watch it for the awkwardness.
4: Yes, you're right. There's a slight hands in front of your eyes.
1: Exactly. Yeah. And you know, Jermaine Clement from Flight of the Conchords is so good at this because he's not playing a predator male.
4: Yes, exactly.
1: He's very much a sort of, I don't know what, a new man, as we used to call him years ago. You know, he's an ex-hairstylist.
4: There's nothing creepy about
1: no,
4: this.
1: The daughter, you know, she's the one that sort of seduces him and is very sort of open about, I quite fancied him and whatever. The mother, though, is just, you know, that's what it all just... But, so it's a fantastic sort of, you know, emotional bomb that you've thrown into a sitcom, but it's not a laugh-out-loud show. But it is definitely worth watching.
4: It's kind of, I kept thinking, why has no one done this before? Because it is so kind of, I was going to use the word transgressive because you know, how you opened it is, you know, what happens when your best friend has sex with your daughter sounds awful. But it is, you know, obviously.
1: I mean, she's 26. We should point that out.
4: There are intergenerational romances. That's
1: exactly. He's 52, she's 26.
4: But everyone watching it, if they have kids, will be thinking, my God, what would I do if that happened to me? Yeah. It immediately kind of engages the viewer in that sense. And I think it treats it really well because, as you say, it's not a laugh out loud comedy, but it's light and it's amusing and you want to keep watching.
1: Yeah. I mean, episode two, I've watched episode two as well. That's got a dinner party where...
4: I saw that as well.
1: Oh, right. I mean, just awful.
4: Because, of course, you forget that the older person in the relationship then has to get down with the kids.
0: Nicola Walker. Yes. I can't make up my mind about whether I like her as an actress or not.
1: Oh, no, I love her as an actress. I mean, she's a national treasure, and this is a great role for her.
0: That's why I feel very guilty saying this out loud. Yeah. I'm almost turning to you for therapy,
1: Steve.
0: She's
1: playing quite a nasty... You know, she turns nasty.
0: Well, you would.
1: Well, of course, that's the thing. But, you know, so she's being really unpleasant and hurting him, and he's kind of innocent, but is he not?
0: She's furious.
1: Yeah, but, yeah, absolutely.
0: I was not expecting to like this, I have to say, and I did.
1: Mm.
0: So, good recommendation, Stephen D. Wright. We're going to come on and talk about some more in a minute. That was Alice and Steve on Disney Plus. We're going to talk about Gareth Southgate changing the game for young men and Kevin Bridges in Search of the Beautiful Game. So, sort of football-related, if you like, in some ways. James has messaged in about the Brexit documentary. The programme reminded me why the Conservatives are rightly swept from power in 2024. The arrogance and complacency of people spending our money and driving our laws is worthy of revolution among more emotional people. You can get in touch via text, X, email or WhatsApp in all the usual way if you've got comments on the shows we're reviewing, or if you want to try and identify today's theme tune teaser. And here's a quick reminder of it. Yep, loads of right answers. All of us having a trip down memory lane. All of us feeling deeply nostalgic because we remember that programme so well. After 12, we'll go to Belfast, Washington, and also hear from the legendary photojournalist Don McCullen. This is Ed Vasey in for Rod Little on Times Radio.
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0: Well, this is Ed Vasey for Rod Little on Times Radio. I'm currently reviewing the week's television with TV producer and columnist Stephen D. Wright. Now, Stephen, do you know what today's TV theme tune teaser is?
1: I definitely know it, but I'm too scared to say what I think it is.
0: Say it.
1: No, because I know. Say it. I don't think I've got it right. Though,
0: Stephen, say it.
1: Oh, God. I'm too embarrassed.
0: Go on, say it.
1: I think it's not Screen Test, is it?
0: No.
1: Oh, well, that's it. That's why.
0: What do you think it's called? What kind of program is it?
1: It's that's what's driving me mad. It's literally driving.
0: Are you snookered?
1: Oh.
0: It is, of course, Pot Black. The snooker tournament on the BBC started in 1969. Each match contested over a single frame, and the fastest was JJ. I wonder if that's the famous Hollywood director J.J. Abrahams.
1: Probably.
0: These are the kind of people that listen to this show. Well done, J.J. and the millions of others who texted in right on cue knowing about Pot Black. And we all took that little trip down memory lane. Now this.
13: For years now, boys have been lagging behind girls in the classroom. From primary school to A-levels.
14: Morning. Morning.
13: So why are they still struggling?
14: I am. How you doing? You okay? How you doing?
13: This is a mixed comprehensive in Essex.
14: Have a good day.
13: Taking kids from 11 right through to 18. Mr. Conway looks after pupil welfare here.
15: What you see as national figures is what you'll see here in terms of boys and girls split. The girls consistently outperform boys. 75% of our suspensions are boys. OK, so it's our maths corridor. We'll just pop into a couple
14: coming,
15: of lessons.
14: I'm coming out in a cold shiver there.
15: I feel exactly the same.
0: Well, that, of course, is Gareth Southgate, Changing the Game for Young Men, which is on BBC One. It's one episode, and it's where Gareth Southgate looks at what it is that's making, effectively, young men fall behind, if you like. Stephen, what did you think?
1: I really enjoyed this. I thought he's a great figure. He has empathy. He has experience with young people. He's made massive public failures of his own career. So he's a great person to talk to these young guys with no agenda other than trying to see what could be made better. The problem is, for me, in an hour, this is a massive thing that's been going for 30-odd years. You know, the problem with masculinity, is it sort of, you know, toxic masculinity? Is it social media? Is it lack of education? Is it whatever? There's 100 things. This is another one where you could talk for hours about it. So it felt a little bit, not superfluous. I mean, he's peeling back the kind of the scab, I suppose, to show this happening. But there was no real obvious solution. He talks about mentoring, apprenticeships, whatever. There was no mention of social media and, you know, things like that. But you see that young men are definitely in crisis, and that is worth airing on TV.
0: I couldn't agree with you more. Mm. I mean, that's exactly what I thought. I thought it's great. I think Gareth Southgate is a very admirable man. I think he's shining a spotlight on a very important issue. There is inevitably a bit of the sort of, you know, let's all show Gareth Southgate talking to, you know, young boys who are kind of amazed to be talking to Gareth Southgate scenes, which you don't particularly need. And I thought, actually, I'd like four episodes of this. Episodes looking at young men in prison, looking at all sorts of different, looking at social media, looking at all. And funnily enough, I don't think women featured very strongly in this as well.
1: That's another thing. There was a bit too much squeezed out to try and get it all in 1 hour. And exactly, it should have been a four-parter. And it should be something a bit like the Jamie Oliver type of things, where if you're going to go for a mission, see it through.
0: Yeah.
1: You know, properly get behind it. The government, whatever, could do something that, you know, just things like apprenticeships. No one talks about them anymore. You know, technical colleges or whatever, you know, rather than university degrees, etc. But then you've also got crime. You've also got kind of, you know, a million social ills, and it's too difficult just to sort of say it and then carry on, sort of thing, you know?
0: But what I also find interesting about these kind of programmes is, you know, they go and find sort of young men who've lost their way, and they all come across as, you know, quite well together, you know, thoughtful people. So, you know, you're walking alongside, Gareth Southgate is walking alongside a canal, and he's talking to a young man who kind of contemplated suicide because he couldn't get any work. And then you think, well, actually, you know, this is an articulate and thoughtful young man. What's going on here? It's sort of, there's a sort of weird jarring because you're not talking to somebody who comes across as a complete loser. But as you say, when somebody says, well, I couldn't get a job, then you kind of want to switch to a talking head to talk about the job market for young people, why you can only get kind of jobs in a fast food restaurant that don't have any kind of sustainability. Talk to people about why apprenticeships aren't taking off. Talk to prison governors about what they are doing with the young
1: to rehabilitate
0: men,
1: them in the,
0: I was going to say, in their care, but they have got them in their care. And what are they doing about them? Talk about the fact that, you know, a lot of people in prison are illiterate, have been in foster care.
1: I mean, this is the thing. It's the good thing was raising the issue, showing it, and the fact that for a good three decades at least, young men have been sort of slightly dismissed, slightly forgotten, and now probably negatively sort of referred to, if anything. And there has to be a sort of a clawback of, you know, we need to, you know, this has gone wrong, we need to address it. That's what this show certainly signalled. I would like to see, a follow-up or more of a something.
0: What are the pioneering initiatives? So Gareth Southgate, the message from me and Stephen D. Wright, if you're listening, and we know you are, is a great documentary, but please go back make five more episodes.
1: Absolutely.
0: Let's move on to one where you and I might have a slightly different opinion. This is Kevin Bridges' In Search of the Beautiful Game. Let's have a clip.
16: It's taken 28 years for Scotland to return to the World Cup. I should be buzzing, but something doesn't feel right. In those 28 years, I worry that the beautiful game I fell in love with has lost some of its heart. I want to reaffirm my faith in football and see if the game still has a soul beneath the stories of excessive greed and shady dealings.
17: Some tunnel walk, that.
16: But before we get to all that, I want to reflect on some childhood football memories with my old pal. And he also happens to be a Premier League star and Scotland's vice-captain.
4: Well, Stephen, who is Kevin Bridges first?
1: Kevin Bridges is a Glasgow comedian and a super fan football fan who is disillusioned, as a lot of football fans are, with the sort of FIFA corporate takeover of football, the you know, $7,000 tickets, etc., and the sort of the kind of eradicating of the working class origins of football. You know, there's very much a kind of jumpers for goalposts kind of vibe in this, and that's what he's about. Kevin Bridges, you know, his childhood friend.

0: see that Kevin Bridges, this is a passion project for him, he got really excited. He went to one of the best sequences is he joined the San Paolo Ultras, which is the sort of hooligans.
1: That's
0: who
1: right.
0: are quite dangerous. And he off he went with them and just seeing...
1: I think there's a line in the documentary, the, you know, what is the etiquette for when your bus is being shot at?
0: Yeah, exactly. You know, so it's fireworks, samba, and guns. I mean, everything goes on. It's in, and it was you could say, and then he went to a local sort of five-a-side type thing where it carries on. You know, this kind of love for football in a very much a raw working class passion, and then he ends up in the documentary goes to America where they're kind of talking about the $7,000 tickets and fact that nobody really cares about football, and it was, you know, so I got quite involved in this, and but you didn't.
1: Yes. I think that I didn't find it that interesting. I think it is a bit of a sort of cliche to say football has lost its soul and the only way you can get it back is if you go to a slum and see a five-year-old kicking a tin can. And I kept thinking, what a smart person Kevin Bridges is. And if only a year ago I had gone to the BBC and said, look, I hear that there's a growing grassroots football movement in the Maldives. I'd like to go out. You know, it'll only be 4 weeks, just me and a camera person, and we'll really kind of bring alive the growing football movement. Because there was a bit too much of Kevin Bridges saying, guess what?
0: All right.
1: I persuaded the BBC to send me to Brazil.
0: What about the
1: I'm
0: going to
1: stay in Rio. I'm going to meet the Brazilian captain.
0: Yeah, when he met Cafu, that's like a Jim will fix it.
1: And
0: moment.
1: I'll fly back via New York just to kind of talk about what the America's doing to the World Cup. And then I'll come home and make what is a pretty simplistic documentary. Scenes of people playing five-a-side football with a bunch of teenagers. I mean, it's not that difficult. It's not exactly a lot
0: weren't
1: of research
0: you
1: going
0: sport
1: on.
0: At one point?
1: No, I wasn't. You were probably finding out why. So we disagree there.
0: Yes.
1: You're not coming back at me, though, Stephen, are you?
0: No, because there's validity to what you say, definitely. But see, I got seduced by the romance of it all.
1: You said you had tears in your eyes.
0: Yeah, I really did, and I saw how kind of moved he was by this sort of football fanaticism.
1: Anyway, Stephen D. Wright, we've run out of time, but quickly tell me what you are looking forward to next week.
0: Well, there's loads to watch, of course, if you don't want to watch the World Cup. There is Spider Noir, which is a sort of remaking of the Spider-Man thing set in the 1940s with Nicolas Cage on Amazon Prime. There's Best Medicine, which is a schmaltzy remake of Doc Martin in America this time. Then we've got a couple of weird ones. We have Bring on the Beauties, which is a documentary series exploring the weird cult of models that got involved in an alien conspiracy. That's on Amazon as well.
1: Well, we're going to be glued to our television. Thank you so much, Stephen D. Wright. Best text of the show so far, Ray Pop Black. Don't forget the commentary line. For those of you watching in black and white, the pink is next to the green. A classic from the inimitable Ted Lowe. So good. You can find out more about the week's TV in today's Times. Coming up, we'll be talking Belfast and we'll have the latest from Washington and we'll hear from Don McCullen, the photographer who's been made a companion of honour.

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1: Good afternoon. This is Times Radio with Ed Vasey in for Rod Liddle. Mick has texted in to say, please, Ed, can you stop saying, you know, every other word? But you know, coming up, we're going to be talking about Belfast, and you know, we'll be talking to Washington, and we'll hear from the legendary photojournalist who has been recognised in the King's Birthday Honours, become a Companion of Honour, no less. But you know, we've now got the news with Tom Noonan.
2: Thank you, Ed. Good afternoon. The US has shot down a number of Iranian drones, which it says were fired at commercial shipping in the Strait of Hormuz. That is despite Pakistani mediators insisting the text of a peace deal has been agreed. That would then pave the way for further talks on Iran's nuclear programme, but the British-based Iranian journalist Seema Sabet says human rights issues will not be discussed.
3: So everyone is negotiated between what the governments want and not what is going to happen to the Iranians inside the country, because we know that the country after the attack has changed more into a kind of military kind of government.

0: Iran's announced the funeral of the Supreme Leader Ali Khamenei will begin on the 4th of July, more than 4 months after he was killed in an airstrike. Andy Burnham has told The Times reducing the welfare bill is the way to give more money to defence. But the Greater Manchester Mayor says the government needs to invest to get people off benefits rather than focusing on cuts. He says the defence investment plan needs to be refocused.
1: You have a very ambitious defence investment plan, which is what the country needs right now. You can also apply very strong social value weighting so that you maximise the number of apprenticeships, you maximise the support for British industry and British jobs, so that you unlock from existing spending the maximum social return.
0: His comments come after the Defence Secretary and the Armed Forces Minister resigned because of a lack of funding for the Ministry of Defence. You can hear from the former Armed Forces Minister Al Khans after one. Derbyshire police have launched a criminal investigation after an officer was accused of using AI to create evidence. The focus is on perverting the course of justice. The Crown Prosecution Service says it's working with the force and is talking to courts and defence teams which may have been affected by the alleged falsified evidence. The owner of Royal Mail will become the biggest shareholder in West Ham United. David Kretinsky's agreed to buy the stake from the family of the late David Gould, increasing his share to 43%. It means his share will be larger than that of David Sullivan, who stood down as the club's chair after seven women accused him of predatory and sexually exploitative behaviour, which he denies. The Oxford Union has confirmed it will host the far-right activist Tommy Robinson this week for a debate about Islam. The former English Defence League leader, whose name is Stephen Yaxley-Lennon, is part of an event at the Student Debating Society titled The West is Right to be Suspicious of Islam. There's been significant opposition to debate, including from the Bishop of Oxford and the local Labour MP. The former Conservative Minister, Jacob Rees-Mogg, is one of those arguing against him. England have had their training kits stolen at the Men's Football World Cup. The FA says it's still trying to work out exactly what has been stolen, but there are media reports that players' tailor-made boots are missing. The Times' chief sports correspondent Matt Lawton says the kit was driven separately to Kansas while the players and staff flew.
2: They've discovered as they've arrived at their training ground here in Kansas City that there's stuff missing. Now, I've had an exchange with the press officer at Kansas City Police. There are two people in custody, but even they were saying that they don't know exactly when this theft occurred, simply that when they arrived at the Swope Soccer Village, which is the England training ground, that stuff was missing.
0: Scotland's World Cup campaign starts at 2 tomorrow morning against Haiti. And the royal family are gathered at Horse Guards Parade in central London, watching Trooping the Colour.

0: King's watching the parade to mark his official birthday with the Queen and the Princess of Wales, while the Prince of Wales and the Princess Royal are among those riding in the parade. 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
2: Good afternoon, this is Ed Vasey in for Rod Liddell on Times Radio. Thank you for joining me. Coming up this hour, I'll hear about what's happening on the streets of Belfast this afternoon. Katie Balls will have the latest from Washington on the weekend of Donald Trump's 80th birthday. I'll talk spies with Ahana Datta Faisal, a cybersecurity advisor and cyber espionage expert. And Doctor and the Medic singer Clive Jackson recommends albums old and new. But first, two prominent people have today been made a Companion of Honour in the King's Birthday Honours list. The actress Dame Helen Mirren is one, and the other is the legendary Sunday Times photojournalist Sir Don McCullin, who spoke to me earlier about his award-winning career, his war photography, but first, his reaction to this latest honour.
3: Well, it's I've known about it, of course, and I was held to secrecy, but I would have loved to have been in England, but I'm in Austria now, in Baden, to celebrate my new award. But at 91, I'm nearly 91, so I think, what else can I achieve in life? I think I've run out of time, really.
2: Well, I'm sure you've got a lot of time left. I mean, it is effectively a personal gift of the monarch. It's a very, very exceptional award. Very few people get it. And it recognises an extraordinary career in photography, which started really in your early teens when you were doing national service.
3: Well, I was in the Royal Air Force. I was obliged to do my military service, and I wasn't looking forward to it because I was always fearful of people shouting at me and cutting my hair off. And frankly speaking, I've still got some hair, but I thought it was going to be a very negative experience. But going into the military, it shaped me in another way. And when I came back to England with a camera, I had to kind of find a new way of looking at photography. And I think, in a way, a really serious Mr. Nobody.
2: Well, you're certainly not a Mr. Nobody. I mean, to put it very bluntly, you're best known for your war photography. I know you've photographed in many different areas, and it's particularly obviously your photographs in Vietnam. The minute I heard I was interviewing you, the image of the shell-shocked soldier staring blankly into space immediately came to mind. I mean, perhaps using the word iconic is odd in the context of war and trauma and conflict, but tell us a bit about your experience in Vietnam. You were a Sunday Times photographer when you went out to Vietnam, in fact.
3: Yes, it was the kind of highlight of my life's work, working for the Sunday Times. Eventually I got pushed out because a new editor came, and so I was rather in my midlife. I had a slightly midlife crisis, but I wanted to distinguish myself, not just for a selfish reason. I've always been proud of being English, and I wanted to do something and, stand out as an Englishman. Right now in England, people are rather down in a way about our country, and I wanted to do things to bring myself up in the world, but also my country at the same time. I've always been rather proud of being English, and I wanted to keep that going. And I think at the same time, all those wars and all those events I went to really have been rather sad, really, because we've got nothing but war going on in our lives around the world, and people are still suffering. So all that time and effort and risk I took with my life, seems to be almost pointless, because I've not convinced anybody that, war is a totally futile and terrible thing.
2: Well, your photographs obviously continue to be shown, and they have made a huge impact. Tell me, slightly trite question, but what makes a great photograph?
3: Something that speaks to you right away and convinces you right away. I mean, if it doesn't, it doesn't have any meaning, really. You can see, some of the great photographs, even taken during the Vietnam War, didn't help to stop the war. For instance, the picture of the police chief in Saigon shooting the Viet Cong in the head, one felt that would have been the ultimate image to bring an end to that ghastly war, but it didn't. The war raged on for another few years. So we can only try to persuade people with what we do. We can't make them, you know, change their whole attitude or lives just because of an image. But the best we can do is try.
2: I wonder what you think is the place of photography in our sort of culture now, because obviously we're assailed by social media. Everybody has an iPhone. It was interesting, your point about the execution photograph, because now obviously when anything happens in the world, people are videoing it with their phones. Do you think photography will endure as an art form?
3: I don't want it to be an art form, to be honest, because photography, you know, the art is art, and there's, you know, we have to be careful here, because if it's going to be an art form, it won't have the original meaning, it's particularly if you're concerning other people's lives. But truthfully speaking, I'm pleased that everybody has a camera, but they get on my nerves sometime when I'm coming out of Paddington Station and they're talking and I bump into them and they're so annoying. But I, you know, by the way, I'm getting old and irritable. So I think really photography has slightly lost its way, because we've gone into other kind of areas that publishing seems to think more important, like, you know, celebrities and footballers and all kinds of different reasons. You know, people don't really want to see any more shocking images of suffering and pain. They've had enough of that. They've had, you know, two world wars and all kinds of other terrible things. They're looking for a way out. They're looking for a better lifestyle.
2: And turning back to your love of England, you live in a lovely part of the world in Somerset, and you've been, I think, in the last decade or so, taking landscape photographs. Does that express your love of England, and also perhaps an antidote to some of the more traumatic events that you've photographed over the years?
3: That's a nice question, because in fact it's been really helpful for me for the reason of healing, because I love my country. I love the landscape. I dread the concreting over of the English landscape, which inevitably will come to house more people. But the truth of the day, I'm very spoiled and privileged living in Somerset. And, you know, sometimes I sit outside my house with my wife in the evening having a supper with a, you know, and looking at the landscape below our house. And I said, you know, it's amazing how privileged we are to do this, because so many people couldn't share this kind of life that we've got. And I feel slightly guilty, but at the same time as enjoying the pleasure. So I'm full of contradictions, by the way. I see good things, bad things, and I feel pleased about my life, and then I feel embarrassed about it, because I sometimes think I've got too much, to be honest.
2: One person who loved landscapes and was also a companion of honour was, of course, the artist David Hockney, who died this week. Was he someone you came across?
3: No, I didn't. But I you know, I liked David Hockney when he was younger. That's when he produced the greatest draftsmanship in the art world. I mean, he was extraordinary. But I think, in a way, as he got older, his art, when he started using electronic devices and things like that, you know, he was one of the most talented people we've had in the last 50, 60 years of our lives. And it was sad to know yesterday that, and a shock to find that he died. But, you know, he was quite a character, really. I'm not that kind of character. I'm totally different. I don't think either of us are less serious. We took what we did very, very, very serious. But at the same time, you know, England throws up these people now and again. Like, they only come now and again, people like David Hockney and Lucian Freud and Francis Bacon. Thankfully, hopefully, that they will still keep coming. But it takes time for certain people to emerge, like, of that greatness.
2: It's interesting what you say about David Hockney using electronic devices. He famously created art on his iPad. You had your life saved by a Nikon that stopped a bullet. Do you still use, as it were, traditional camera, traditional film to take your photographs, or have digital cameras changed the way you do your work?
3: Well, I feel a bit of a Judas, really, because in fact I still have a darkroom in Somerset in my house, and I still print pictures, which is coming to an end, because I've been suffering the chemistry for the last 70 years. and I'm surprised I'm still alive because of that. But I've now got a digital camera, and in a few days' time, I'm heading to the Vatican to photograph the Roman statues in the museum in the Vatican, which I've been given that privilege. And so I'm using a digital camera, and I feel slightly as if I've sold out. But, you know, one uses what tools are available that will give you the best outcome of your work. So I'm on the edge of giving up photography because my body at 91 is physically saying, no, thank you, we've had enough.
2: Hopefully you'll get to photograph the Pope.
3: Oh, that won't happen. I'm not very good at photographing famous people. I've been really, really treated badly in the past by fame. I remember many years ago, I went to photograph Jomo Kenyatta in a hotel in London, which has been pulled down, and his aide said, you can go in. And Kenyatta said to me, when you take your photographs, you get out. And I was quite shocked by that. And I thought, well, this man has spent many years in prison under these, you know, because of the Marmar War, which he was involved with. And I thought maybe I would have be the same temperament as him if I had been put in prison by the English. But you know, one goes through life, and you're like, you juggle life as you go. You're like a juggler or a man on a high wire act. You're juggling, and you're treading carefully in life. Well, that's my philosophy, and so I take what comes, but I'm actually very, very cautious, and I've managed to get this far down the line, really.
2: Well, that was Sir Don McCullin, now a companion of honour in today's birthday honours list. And Sir Don has a new book of his Vietnam images coming out this September. Paul says, my deepest respects to Mr. McCullin. He has made some of the most moving and harrowing photography I've ever seen. Somebody else asked whether he was the photographer, but behind the famous scene of a young girl fleeing a napalm. It wasn't him. It's attributed to somebody called Nick Utt, but that is contested. By the way, other people have obviously received accolades in the King's Birthday Honours list today. They include Kevin Sinfield, the rugby coach and former rugby league player, a man who's raised more than £100 million for motor neurone disease charities alongside the late Rob Burrow. He is getting a knighthood. And Julia Donaldson, the creator of the Gruffalo, who has been made a dame. Tuning into Times Radio on your smart speaker is a breeze, by the way. If you've got an Amazon Echo or a Google Nest or an Apple HomePod, you don't need to mess around with settings or install any apps. All you have to say are the magic words, Play Times Radio. Next, we'll discuss what's happening in Belfast this afternoon. This is Ed Vasey in for Rod Liddell on Times Radio.
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2: Several nights of what the Northern Ireland Secretary Hilary Benn described as racist thuggery have left many in Belfast fearing for their safety. The violence flared after a knife attack which left a man hospitalised with serious wounds. A Sudanese man was charged with attempted murder. The last two nights have been calmer, but tensions do remain. Breakfast spoke to the Right Reverend John McDowell, the Anglican Archbishop of Armagh, about his thoughts on the violence.
6: I mean, the people who are inflicting the violence don't look like concerned people. They just look like people who want to destroy things. They look like destructive people. The vast majority of people in Northern Ireland are quite welcoming. Sometimes they're a bit slow to come forward, as it were, but they are quite welcoming. And the police, again, it's a question I suppose you should really put to the police, but I know that the police have been very vigilant in terms of not only what happened over the past few nights, but in doing what they can to follow up any reports.
2: After days of disorder in Belfast, today sees an anti-racism rally that has been organised in response to this week's violence. I'm joined now by Peter McVerry, who is the station manager at U105 in Belfast. Welcome to the show, Peter.
7: Afternoon to you.
2: Peter, just give us an overview of the extent of the violent disorder this week, which does seem to have targeted certain types of people.
7: Yes, absolutely. As you say, the worst of it was Tuesday into Wednesday, a little bit more on Thursday night. Last night seems to have been quite quiet as well. The predominance of those who were targeted were those who are not native to Northern Ireland. As you said, there was an attack on a man from Northern Ireland on Monday night in which he suffered serious injuries and indeed has lost an eye. The individual has, his condition has improved, and his family actually have made two appeals over the past couple of days for no violence and for nothing to be done in his name. As you say, the alleged attacker is a 30-year-old man from Sudan who's appeared in court and been charged with attempted murder. There was some violence that started early on Tuesday evening. The worst of it was into Tuesday night. We've had 19 people subsequently arrested. We've had 12 police officers who were injured. We had a number of homes, particularly in the East Belfast area, that were burned. And we've had vehicles that were burned as well. And we had a glider, which is a public transport tram here, operated, which was burned as well on Tuesday night. And we had probably about, I think, 23 or 24 families who fled their homes. Through the week, we've had lots of stories of people not from Northern Ireland who were afraid for their lives, were considering whether they need to leave the country. And we had a nurse described by the Public Service Union as with skin of a different colour who was going to work in a hospital during the week, and he was chased by four masked men. She went inside and continued her shift, and the hospital organised accommodation for her. We have lots of stories of people who are thinking of leaving Northern Ireland. We have those who were encouraging protest, are saying they're exercising their democratic right to protest, that they don't have an issue with people coming to Northern Ireland from other countries, but they do have an issue with illegal immigration. And we have those on the other side who are saying they're just looking for any chance and any opportunity at all to riot and to cause violence. And there are question marks over some of those who were on the street and what exactly brought them onto the streets. And if you remember, it's almost 1 year ago when in Northern Ireland we had similar race riots in Ballymena, in Northern Ireland, again, prompted by a legal case.
2: Yeah, absolutely. And who do we think are the groups behind the violence? And are there outside agitators coming in as well?
7: Well, with the rise of social media, there are outside agitators involved, even if they're not actually coming in. Ofcom, the broadcast regulator, who now have responsibility for online, have said in the last 48 hours that they are encouraging those social media organisations to be much more vigilant and to be careful about misinformation and the spread of it, though they haven't named which entities it is that they're looking at and keeping an eye on. An awful lot of the people on the streets, Ed, are young people, but there is a belief that there are other people who are older and perhaps more organised and potentially part of other organisations who were standing back and neither massively encouraging nor massively discouraging this in order to show that some of those organisations, you know, would be able to fill a vacuum, if you like. The police here have been asked whether or not they believe paramilitary organisations are involved, and they say they don't believe that they are formally involved, but equally in lots of these areas in Northern Ireland, you know, some of the most organised organisations that you'll have in those are people who have been linked to paramilitaries in the past and who are moving away from it, but are still involved in some element of criminality.
2: And who's behind the anti-racism march today? Are you expecting a lot of people to come out for it?
7: They're hoping a lot of people will come out. It's due to start about one. There are two of them, Ed. One of them in the centre of Belfast and one of them in the centre of Derry, Londonderry. It's being organised under the banner of Together Against Hate. It's been backed by lots of organisations. The main organisation is an organisation called Unite Against Racism, which brands itself as a grassroots, democratically led organisation. Interestingly, there are also online some AI-generated posters about an anti-immigration protest and calling for people to come to the same area at the same time in the centre of Belfast. That's less formally organised and there are less names of organisations against that, but there is a watching brief to see whether or not there may be two rallies diametrically opposed in the same area at the same time this afternoon in the centre of Belfast. You'll note in the last hour some advice on social media from those organising the protest from Unite Against Racism, encouraging people to come to stay safe and giving them advice on what happens if they are confronted by anyone.
2: Great. Well, Peter McVerry, station manager at U105 Belfast, thank you for updating us on the violence that blighted Belfast this week and the anti-racism march that is due to start in roughly half an hour in Belfast. Now let's get some political analysis from the US. I'm joined by the Times and Sunday Times Washington editor, Katie Balls. Welcome to the show, Katie.
8: Thank you.
2: We've got the latest news from the conflict in Iran. The US has shot down a number of Iranian drones. US Central Command says they were fired at commercial ships in the Strait of Hormuz. This is despite the Pakistani mediators insisting the text of a peace deal has been agreed. We've been talking about this peace deal all week. It's been pointed out that I think Donald Trump has said 38 times that a peace deal is imminent. How close are we, Katie?
8: Yes, there's definitely, I think, a bit of skepticism now every time Donald Trump says a deal is very close or America has all the cards, some of his go-to phrases. I think this time around, it does feel as though we are close to something, and that's because you have the Iranian side saying there is an agreement. It's yet to be completely agreed, but there is an agreement. There is text that has been going around. And you have the Americans briefing journalists saying that they're close to this. And then you also have, for example, the Pakistanis saying, who acted as one of the intermediate forces in all of this, saying that the text has been agreed. So all the different groups and parties when it comes to finding a way out of this war are saying they're close to something. It's just that that doesn't mean to say that it's necessarily going to go all the way. And we have occasionally had this choreography where it feels as though everything is moving towards something only for things to go wrong. I don't think the downing of drones is necessarily a sign this isn't going to happen. There's been plenty of examples when there's been fire exchanged and so forth, and then actually Donald Trump says they're very close to something. It's just, can in the coming days the Iranians and the US get across the line to the point where they are signing a document? And that is what remains to be seen.
2: And of course, our so-called special relationship with the US is based on our military contribution in part. So it wouldn't surprise me if the US had a view on the politics going on in Britain about defence spending. Apparently, the US Undersecretary of War, not a household name for me, Elbridge Colby, has intervened, urging Britain to increase its military strength with urgency, scale and determination. But of course, this has to be looked at through the prism of the US constantly commentating on British politics. Is this a genuine intervention, or is it just a more kind of trolling of the British?
8: So Elbridge Colby, who you mentioned in the Department of War, he's someone who is outspoken, like many in the Trump administration, but he's also someone who has worked with John Healey, as is Pete Hegseth, the Secretary of War in the renamed department. And they have always got on fairly well with John Healey. When you're trying to work out, with this Labour government, where there might be overlap with the MAGA administration, John Healey's name often came up as someone they quite liked doing business with, that they thought was good to deal with. So I think the fact that Elbridge Colby intervened yesterday on Twitter, on X, and did it in reference to a John Healey tweet does speak to something. It's also an issue where we know consistently the American government, and this has been Trump administration, but also the administrations that have come before, do broadly want the UK to spend more money on defence. And I think this has the potential to be a crunch issue, and an issue where the UK and the US clash again. You have the G7 coming up this week, so early next week, where Donald Trump will be there in Evian in France, and so will Keir Starmer. And that will be Donald Trump seeing European leaders face to face for really, in many cases, the first time since the Iran war began. And we know that he is not happy with European leaders. And then, of course, because some of the details of the defence spending on the UK side are now being delayed, it could be that NATO, which is in July, that's another summit Donald Trump is going to be at, could be where more of this comes to a head. But I think we could see some exchanges in the coming day on this issue.
2: Of course, it will be box office viewing when Donald Trump takes on the European leaders on defence. It's his sort of specialist subject. But the other box office viewing this weekend, and I know you're excited by this, Katie, is, of course, it's Donald Trump's 80th birthday tomorrow. And what could better mark it than a huge UFC fight in a massive steel superdome on the White House lawn? Are the eyes of America transfixed?
8: I would say, at least in Washington, D.C., there is more excitement right now about the UFC fight. So this is a fight in Donald Trump's back garden or White House South Lawn, to be more precise, than probably the World Cup, just because this has been built up for a long time. And then after that, perhaps people will move. I think in New York, people are most excited about the Knicks, and in D.C., the UFC. And the World Cup is almost, for now at least, slightly in the back of minds, but we'll take over. And for Donald Trump's 80th, I mean, first off, he's turning 80. The only other president to turn 80 in office was Joe Biden. And the fact he's celebrating with this fight, which is officially part of the 250 freedom celebrations, the anniversary of independence, but clearly is what Donald Trump wants to do on his birthday. And there's something almost ancient Rome Colosseum, watching people fight as the emperor watches on about the proceedings.
2: Yeah, it's so true. I completely agree with that analysis. It's interesting you mentioned the World Cup, and you mentioned the Knicks, who are the New York Knicks, who are the basketball team who haven't won whatever it is, the NBA championship, for many, many years. So that's taking over. So the World Cup, which we are obviously glued to because we're a football nation, the Soccer World Cup in America, is not making necessarily the same impact in America as it is in other countries.
8: I think that's right. I think probably we'll start to see that change as first of, you know, the Knicks, as you say, New York is going crazy about that. And also once you get this fight done. But I think, you know, Americans, and when it comes to our version of football, first of, you know, they need to learn to love it a bit. And I think America is such a sporting country. One of the things I've been struck by from living here now for just over a year, that they have plenty to pick from. But I think as it goes on, I mean, for example, I was recently this week at a World Cup party last night, and it was a World Cup party where they didn't have the matches on. So there was a match on, but it wasn't on, but it was a World Cup party, which I think speaks to something.
2: Yes, America did very well. They beat Paraguay 4-1, so they've started well. Katie Balls, thank you so much for bringing us up to date on what's happening in Washington. You can read Katie Balls in the Sunday Times tomorrow. And if you've got a digital subscription, you can read her on thetimes.com. And of course, she has a brilliant podcast, The State of It USA, which you can get wherever you get your podcasts. In the next half hour, the age of cyber spies and US versus China geopolitical competition. And we will get the album recommendations, old and new, from Doctor and the Medics singer Clive Jackson. Somebody had texted in saying, had they missed the classic album recommendations? You have not missed them. Paul texted in. He also recommended Soul Mining by The as a classic album recommendation, which I heartily agree with. And I think Paul says that you and I are probably the same age. But let's get the news now with Eliza Phillips.
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10: Thanks, Ed. Good afternoon. Iran's sounding more positive than ever that a framework towards peace will be signed soon. Washington's also confident, despite the US shooting down Iranian attack drones heading for the Strait of Hormuz overnight. Andy Burnham's insisted he won't be squeamish about reducing the welfare bill to pay for more defence. However, he told The Times it needs government investment to get people to work rather than simply cutting benefits. A criminal investigation started into claims a Derbyshire police officer used AI to create evidence. The Crown Prosecution Service is looking into a number of cases. No arrests have been made, but an officer has been taken off frontline duties. It's not yet clear how the theft of England kit will affect their World Cup training preparations. Football boots and balls are among the items stolen from a van as it travelled to the squad's base in Kansas City. A 14-year-old boy and two other teenagers have been arrested on suspicion of murdering a man in Essex. The victim was 21, attacked in a park in Chelmsford last night. And rugby league star Kevin Sinfield and children's author Julia Donaldson are leading the King's Honours list. Charles has celebrated his official birthday at Trooping the Colour. An RAF flypast above Buckingham Palace will follow shortly. For a news bulletin, when you want it, search for The Times News Briefing on any podcast platform.
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2: This is Ed Vasey in for Rod Liddle on Times Radio. Still to come, our album recommendations, old and new, from Clive Jackson from Doctor and the Medics, whose big chart moment came 40 years ago when Spirit of the Sky hit number one in June 1986. In fact, on my 18th birthday, so it means a lot to me. But now, amid all this talk about defence spending, let's look at a book that examines how cyber espionage became an instrument of statecraft. It's called Full Stack Spies, Cyber Espionage in the Age of US-China Competition. And its author, Ahana Data Fazel, is with me now. She advises nations and companies around the world on geopolitical, technology and systemic risk. And she's held senior cyber roles in the UK government. Welcome to the show.
14: Thank you for having me.
2: So everyone knows a little bit about cyber. Everybody's worried about the phishing email that's going to steal all their savings. I'm particularly interested in the fact that your book calls it cyber espionage, but you refer to it as statecraft. It's almost a sort of tool in the armory now for the great powers in how they engage with each other. What do you mean by that?
14: That's exactly right. Over the past 20 years, we've seen as the contest between China and the US has heated up. It's cyber operations have become this sort of part of a wider arsenal in what we call this hybrid warfare, hybrid conflict, where what it used to be was to steal intellectual property, whereas now cyber operations have taken on a role that might be used for political purposes, that might be used for military signalling, and are only intensifying.
2: And what do you mean used for political purposes?
14: So what we've seen over the past 10 years in terms of cyber operations are that they've moved towards not just stealing intellectual property or facilitating a technology transfer. What we've seen is that they're now targeting political dissidents inside disaffected societies that they'd like to use as sort of middlemen, as intermediaries for spreading a certain narrative. We've seen that with Russia. In the case of China, what we've seen is that cyber operations have become more than just a way of trying to land a message, but also let the Americans know that we're capable of landing a message. We're sitting in your networks. We can see what you're doing. And that is impacting the behavior of the American military, of the American political establishment.
2: So let's unpack all that, because this is an absolutely fascinating topic. Let's start with the sort of conventional thing. You talked about sort of the stealing of intellectual property. So on one level, there is, if I can call it that, the sort of traditional weapons of war in cyber, which is, you know, we can take down your electricity network, we can mess around, you know, everyone runs on digital. That is still, as it were, the primary purpose of the cyber force that each country has.
14: Yes and no. Let me start with where we are today. Mm-hmm. So at the moment, you've got a bunch of Chinese hackers sitting inside the top US telco companies, inside their networks. They've been in there for 2 years and they refuse to budge. Over the past 2 years, that cyber attack has sort of metastasized into also infiltrating US congressional comms. So it's not so much about simply targeting critical national infrastructure, even though that is certainly on the table, and that usually tends to be a last resort for nation states to send a very, very strong message, or to be able to do something just short of an act of war. But what's happening now is essentially a culmination of what's been happening for the past decade, where the Chinese hacking operations have, in their cumulative effect, shown that China's taking a far more risk-prone approach to statecraft, which is a sign of its growing confidence, which is a sign of its growing ambition, the fact that it sees itself as closer power-wise to its greatest rival.
2: And the other interesting aspect of this is obviously what you referred to earlier, which is the sort of disinformation play.
14: Right.
2: And it is interesting, you know, when you read about kind of war gaming, part of the war gaming is, you know, we started this conflict and the other side has flooded our social networks with disinformation about what's happening and so on and so forth. So that is a very real thing of, you know, I don't want to get too much into the UK domestic politics and who may have been helped by which foreign powers, but that is an ongoing form of hybrid warfare, if you like.
14: That's right. I mean, if you think about cyber operations in the context of hybrid warfare, they don't really exist as a standalone form of warfare. What we saw in Tehran, for example, on the eve of the Ayatollah being assassinated, that was as a result of hacking into Tehran's CCTVs. Right. Mm-hmm. And so what we saw on the day of the invasion, the Russian invasion of Ukraine, what we saw that the Russians had implanted malware on Ukrainian government systems that would wipe everything with no possibility of recovery or a backup. And so what we're seeing is that more and more cyber operations have become that sort of extra X factor, as it were, in waging regular warfare. But that disinformation piece is especially useful because that provides us with a lens to be able to look at this over the long term, to be able to see how these interdependent, interconnected systems that form our digital infrastructure are both a long-term target and also can be taken out by shorter-term cyber operations.
2: Let's talk about the role of private companies in all this. We've booted out Huawei, the Chinese telecoms company, taken them out of our networks like BT, but all our kids, well, maybe even we, not you, I know you're not on social media, are on TikTok. There was a story the other day about, you know, if you buy a Chinese electric vehicle, you know, Ministry of Defense employees are being told not to drive Chinese electric vehicles. What role are they playing? Are we sleepwalking when we trade with China, or is it just overblown to a certain extent?
14: Well, I think it has to be seen in balance. Right. So, for example, the late Alex Younger, who passed last week,
2: the former head of MI6,
14: would see our role with China as simultaneously cooperating and competing with and confronting them over security issues. That, to a great extent, is still the case. I think we need to be mindful of the risk, because there is documented evidence that the software used in Chinese EVs may or may not have been vetted by the Ministry of State Security, which is China's foreign intelligence arm, because they need to pass a bunch of regulatory and compliance hurdles over there in China. And that gives organs of the Chinese state the ability to implant backdoors in such software if they want to. And so really it has to be taken at a case-by-case basis. But the other side, which for me is the second side of the same coin, is that economic competitiveness cannot be removed from this hybrid threat. The European sort of political overture towards digital sovereignty, for example, cannot be removed from their economic security appetite. So it all has to be seen holistically, and that is why the book is called Full Stack Spies, that it spans tradecraft to statecraft. It spans multiple different domains in which competition is happening simultaneously, and it has to all be seen together rather than being seen in silos as a separate place for cyber.
2: And your other very thoughtful point in the book is about how a democracy responds. Because obviously, as a layman, I think, you know, if the Chinese are doing this to us, let's just go and do it to the Chinese and show them, you know, tit for tat. If you keep doing this to us, we'll do it back to you. But we can't really, as a democracy, in the same way, we can't respond in the same way. It's sort of asymmetric.
14: And it is certainly a mistake to look at asymmetric warfare in a symmetric manner. I think the first thing is to understand that the Chinese hacking ecosystem doesn't work in the same way as ours. Its biggest asset isn't its sophistication or its spycraft. It's the fact that it's able to scale quite rapidly, and it's able to resurrect itself after it's been taken down by the FBI or Western law enforcement. So this ability to regenerate and then to come back at us stronger.
2: That's supported by the state, effectively.
14: Well, at an arm's length from the state. Mm. So there is no technical oversight of what these hackers are doing by the state. And that's what makes it so reckless, and that's what brings in the potential for growing instability. So we have to be able to understand this asymmetry slightly better to be able to increase the cost of these hackers in compromising us, and then to play that cost back onto the Chinese.
2: And just very quickly, I referred earlier to private companies, Chinese private companies. Why don't Western private companies do more? If there's a bunch of Russian bots putting out disinformation on X, I mean, X may be a bad example given who leads it, but why isn't Facebook saying, this is unacceptable, it's a threat to our home state, we're not going to put up with it?
14: I think the first and the most important thing is to not weigh all big tech companies in the same way. A huge part of Microsoft and Google and Apple and these likes assist Western law enforcement agencies quite a bit in trying to find out who was behind a cyber attack and what its implications might be, because it is a lot of their own infrastructure that's under attack as well. Mm. So they do play a huge role, but they also are strategic actors in their own right. They have the sort of market cap that can respond to governments in return and to hedge with them and to arbitrate with them, and also to be able to behave strategically and differently in the US or in the UK as opposed to China.
2: And finally, what's the ultimate wake-up call in your book?
14: The wake-up call has been going on for the past 25 years. What we'd call an act of war already happened back in 2007 when Russia launched a cyber attack on Estonia. We didn't do anything then. And we didn't do anything a few years later when China attacked the US Office of Personnel Management. And now it's sitting on Western networks and we're still not doing anything. So the needle has moved quite a bit, and at some point we need to take defence seriously.
2: Excellent. Well, thank you so much, Ahana Data Fazel, whose book, Full Stack Spies, Cyber Espionage in the Age of US-China Competition, is published now. Thank
15: the
2: you
15: so Sunday
2: much.
15: Times Get Britain Reading campaign. 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
2: And Jane Mulkerins is here from One, and among her guests is the former Armed Forces Minister, Al Khan. So you won't want to miss her interview with him. But next, album recommendations, old and new, from The Doctor. This is Ed Vasey in for Rod Little on Times Radio.
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2: Good afternoon. It's Ed Vasey in for Rod Little on Times Radio. And now it is time for... Yes, it's old and new, and here is a clue to today's past and present picker.

0: Well, that great song reached number one in the UK charts on the 1st of June 1986. And 40 years on, Doctor and the Medic singer Clive Jackson is here to talk about Spirit in the Sky, his new album, and his stage show too. Clive, welcome to Times Radio.
1: Oh, well, thank you for having me on. I'm very flattered to be on Times Radio. Hearing the list of guests you've got on this afternoon, I feel slightly, slightly underweight, if you like.
0: No, Clive, you are the highlight. You appeared on Top of the Pops on my 18th birthday. I'll never forget
1: it. No need to show off. I was only 10 at the time.
0: We're going to hear some of your new music in a few moments and chat about what you're doing now. But first, your old and new album recommendation. Let's talk about your old album selection. Let's have a listen to it first.

0: That is the album from The Damned, Phantasmagoria. Came out in 1985, and the song is grimly fiendish. Clive, why did you choose the album and indeed the song?
1: I have to be absolutely honest here. Partly a bit of self-publicity because I wrote the lyrics for the song. Not a lot of people know that. But The Damned were always part of our history. And we toured with them on the Phantasmagoria tour in 1985 to promote that album. In fact, those are the days when you used to do tours to promote the albums. You now put out albums to promote the tours because you don't. The money's switched to the other side, if you like. And so, yeah, we were invited to go on tour with them, and it was a massive step up for us. During the tour, myself and Roman wrote Grimly Fiendish, and it still remains a track that's dear to my heart. And when we wrote it, I can remember Roman and I sitting down and him saying he wanted to write a quintessentially British song a la Kinks, a la early Pink Floyd, something that was identifiably had that kind of quaint Britishness to it. And I think we achieved it. You know, it might not have been up there with the Kinks on their most whimsical, but I think, yeah, I'm very proud of that one.
0: And so you should be, because Phantasmagoria was the biggest selling album by The Damned, who are also a household name like Doctor and The Medics. I mean, and you were on the cusp when that album came out. So you're already established as a kind of songwriter and a band. But 1986 was the year that changed your life with Spirit in the Sky selling multi-million copies. Tell us how it felt, what happened.
1: Well, it was a complete accident. It wasn't meant to happen. We were at that point, we'd had a number one in 85 before that tour that we talked about called Happy But Twisted. And it was in the indie charts. Back in those days, you used to have the indie charts and the main charts. So the music papers would publish the indie charts, people on indie labels, alternative bands. And we saw ourselves very much as a alternative band, a la kind of punk psychedelia. We never saw ourselves as mainstream, never saw ourselves having a hit. So when we had the number one in the indie charts, we thought, well, that's it. That's our level. We've done it now. We're fine. We're great. We can now go and make albums and be this credible indie band. It just so happens when we got in the studio, we accidentally Spirit in the Sky as part of our first album. And we had no idea. We kind of assumed if it got to number one in the indie charts, we'd be happy. However, the indie charts rejected it the minute it went into the main charts. And so we suddenly became from this kind of credible indie band to this pop band. And a lot of the old following kind of went, oh, well, you know, you've sold out. That term, sold out, people don't use it anymore. So our following changed overnight. Our whole method of operation changed overnight. We went from being this gigging indie band to being number one in the charts within 5 weeks of it being released. And it was a little bit of a culture shock, to say the least. But I will tell you one quick story. We still had the old tour booked in before we had the number one. Now, a lot of bands would then say, oh, no, cancel it. We'll book bigger venues. We'll do that. And we said, no, we're going to play those venues. So it was wonderful going up and down the country playing like 200 capacity venues. I remember one in Carlisle called the Stars and Stripes, which held 200 people, and 800 people turned up. And they had to just open the fire doors, and it had grass verges around it, and people were sat on the grass verges on this lovely summer evening listening to Doctor and the Medics playing. It was just, yeah, a wonderful time.
0: It does sound absolutely wonderful. Usher's texted in to say you came with your band to a party at his house in Aberystwyth sometime in the mid 90s. Do you remember that party?
1: Yes, I remember it specifically.
0: Yeah, yeah.
1: Yes, you had a fishing garden gnome and a blue door. No, thank you ever so much for saying hello. But strangely enough, I can't. No, it's a blur with a lot of stuff at that time.
0: Let's talk about your new album. It's called your choice of new album, The Rolling Stones Foreign Tongues, which comes out next month. Let's hear the song Rough and Twisted.

0: only 82. He's only 82, Mick Jagger. So I guess it's not unexpected that he should be issuing a new album. Are you a huge fan of the Rolling Stones, Clive?
1: No, I'm not. I'm not. You get people who are ardent Stones fans and know everything about them and have got every album by them and every track released. I'm not. I'm just someone who's involved in rock and has always appreciated them and has always loved them. You know, as

0: Well, that's your new song, Forever and Ever, from your new album, The Optimal Mystic. You've also got a theatre show, The Doctor Will See You Now, live as a one-hit wonder. You've still got it, Clive.
1: Well, someone has to, so I suppose I'm as good a choice as anyone. Yeah, the album's coming out in October. I have to say, I started this album in 2005, so shamedly it's taken me 21 years to get together with everything else that goes on. And the theatre tour is a development from the show I wrote in COVID. I wrote a one-man show, which was actually me and my guitarist. That makes it two, but never mind. It's a one-man show with music and stories about the band. And I wrote it because I saw that comedy clubs with sat-down audiences were going to be coming back before gigs. So we did that, and over the years it's developed, and now we've got people backing us saying, well, let's take it into the theatres with a full band, with projections, with everything else. So that's going to be happening in 2027. And so, yeah, with new album and a theatre tour coming up. So you never know, I might reach 82 like good old Mick and still be at it.
0: Brilliant. Clive Jackson, you've been the most brilliant guest. Clive Jackson from Doctor and the Medics, with his albums Old and New. And you can find out his tour dates and more at doctorandthemedics.com. It's a very slick website. The producer of today's programme was the brilliant Danny Garlick, assisted by Sholope Alatiche. And Hunter Wang was the tech op. I'm going to be back next Friday. But taking you through the next 3 hours is the brilliant Jane Mulkerins, who's morphed into a exclusive political interviewer.
2: Yes, I have.
0: You're interviewing Al Carnes. I mean, they're all so jealous. You've got the interview that everybody wants.
2: Well, that's down to my incredible production team and colleagues on Times Radio, Ed.
0: I heard Al Carnes said he wasn't going to be interviewed by anyone except for Jane Mulkerins. So that's it. Jane Mulkerins on in a moment, taking you through to 4 o'clock. I hope you all have a wonderful weekend. I will see you all, I hope, next Friday.

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1: Thank you to my full-time hype man, Ed Vasey. It is 1 o'clock and I'm Jane Mulcairns. Coming up, I will be speaking to former Armed Forces Minister Al Khans about his resignation less than 48 hours ago, the current state of the government and his own leadership ambitions. So don't go anywhere. But first, it's the news with Eliza Phillips.
2: Thanks, Jane. Good afternoon. Pakistan's Prime Minister says a peace deal between Iran and the US is expected in the next 24 hours. In a post, he said they are closer to a deal than ever before, with finalisation likely expected in the coming hours. His country, which is mediating the talks, is preparing for the electronic signing, followed by technical-level talks next week. The British-based Iranian journalist Seema Sabeh explains what's in that deal.
3: There would be 60 days of ceasefire, and during this ceasefire, apparently, Strait of Hormuz would be reopened. Iran would be able to freely sell oil, and negotiations on how to deal with the nuclear program and also what to do with the enriched uranium is going to be done during these 60 days.
2: Andy Burnham's told The Times he's not squeamish about reducing the welfare bill to pay for defence. The mayor of Greater Manchester says that can't just be done by cutting benefits, though, and will require government investment. The Defence Secretary and Armed Forces Minister resigned this week over a lack of funding for the military. Former Conservative Defence Secretary Penny Mordaunt told Times Radio that money is urgently needed.
4: I think this is the moment when Labour is going to decide in the next few years whether we are going to have peace or whether we are going to have war. We only have a few years to modernise our armed forces and to rearm. And if we don't do that, all the evidence and

0: indications are that we are going to be in a conflict situation. So this is so critical.
1: A police officer is being investigated over claims they used artificial intelligence to create evidential material in a number of cases. The Crown Prosecution Service says it's working with Derbyshire Police and engaging with courts that may have been affected. The officer is understood to have been removed from frontline duties. The annual Trooping the Colour parade is underway in central London, marking the King's official birthday. Thousands of people lined the streets to see the King and Queen during the royal carriage procession. The royal family are on the balcony of Buckingham Palace, watching the Red Arrow fly past. And in football, Scotland will play their first men's World Cup match in 28 years tonight. They take on Haiti at 2 a.m. Their captain, Andy Robertson, who's won league and European trophies with Liverpool, says tonight's game will surpass anything he's experienced in his career.
2: You know, I've been very fortunate to play in big games, win trophies, play at the biggest club in the world. But, you know, for me, you know, playing for your country is that step above, and to do it at a World Cup is just a dream come true for all of us. It's been something we've been working so hard towards as a country for the last 28 years to make it happen. And, you know, I'm just so proud and happy that, you know, this group of lads and this squad were the ones to be able to do it.
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4: Hello, good afternoon, and a very warm welcome to the show with me, Jane Mulcairn, with you here on Times Radio until 4 o'clock this afternoon. And what a banger of a show we have for you this sunny afternoon. Coming up in just a few minutes, as the Prime Minister reels from the resignation of two key ministers in one day on Thursday, the now former Armed Forces Minister Al Carnes joins me to explain why, having never before quit anything in his life, he felt he had to quit Keir Starmer's government. Joining me to review the big and the not-so-big news of the week is the former Education Secretary, Gillian Keegan, and the travel writer and Sunday Times columnist, Ben Aitken. After 2 o'clock, we'll ask what we can learn about the future of Iran from its recent past. We'll test the temperature of football fans in Dallas, Texas, ahead of England's first game in the city on Wednesday. And as the book Careless People by Facebook whistleblower Sarah Wynne-Williams tops the bestseller list, her lawyer Ravi Naik will join us to explain how a legal gag by social media company Meta looks to have backfired quite spectacularly. After 3 o'clock, my big guest is Ol Parker, director of the hilarious and gratifyingly rude new Jennifer Lopez rom-com Office Romance. And our agony aunt today is the Sun Sally Land, here to solve all of your dilemmas, big or small, just before 4 o'clock. So please do get in touch about anything we're talking about on the show today, but particularly with your troubles, your worries and your woes for our agony aunt to solve. You can text us on 87222 and start your message with the word Times. You can WhatsApp us on 0333 003 2353, and you can email us on our special email address. It's dilemmas@times.radio. That's dilemmas@times.radio. But now at 1:05, following a protracted row over defence spending, this week saw the Prime Minister dealt a fresh blow in the form of two new high-profile resignations. The first to go on Thursday morning was Defence Secretary John Healey, followed that night by Al Carnes, the Armed Forces Minister widely tipped to be a potential future leadership candidate. The two resignations mark a further erosion of the Prime Minister's already fragile authority and another no-confidence vote from former loyalists in his ability to lead the country. Well, I'm delighted to say that Al joins me now. Good afternoon, Al.
5: Good afternoon. Thank you for having me on the show.
4: Oh, thank you so much for being here, Al. I can imagine you've had a fairly busy last 48 hours, so thank you for making time. Al, you said in your resignation letter that you spent most of your adult life in uniform and that you understand what public service in such a moment as this demands. Do you see resigning as an act of public service too?
5: Yeah, so I think it gets to the point of where you get so far within government, where you're trying to enact change, you're trying to move the system forward, and then you realize that you've probably got to the very top of where you can push those issues. And I realized that I couldn't get traction where I needed it. People were listening, but perhaps not acting. And so I had to resign for the simple reason that I couldn't be vocal enough within the department.
4: Mm. I mean, on that subject of being vocal, I mean, you said you've never quit anything in your life before. I guess, how do you explain this act of quitting to your three children?
5: Well, it's great. When I quit, they found out via socials or the news, and I spoke to my son, and he said, "Dad, you're going to be out of a job. How do you get paid? What are you going to do? Are you going to be home, you know, at the weekend, et cetera, et cetera?" And I said, "Hey, listen, buddy, it's a ministerial job. I'm still the MP for Birmingham City Oak," and sort of steadied the nerves. My view is on quitting, a very difficult decision to make. You know, we've got people at the moment at sea, on board ships, hunting submarines. We have got people in trenches on the front line in NATO, and we've got fighter pilots in the air in the Middle East protecting our allies and partners. And I have a deep sense of service and duty to them. But I've also got to accept, I also have the responsibility to get them both the best investment plan, the most transformative, to put the right capability in their hands when they need it, and indeed the right resources to buy that capability. And if we've run out of road on both of those, I'm not going to stay within a system that won't deliver what I think is necessary.
4: You mentioned the people on the boats, you know, in the trenches, Al. In the armed forces, which you spent 25 years in, there's a very strict chain of command. And if you break that chain of command, you do leave your own people dangerously exposed a lot of the time. Do you have any regret about leaving your own commander-in-chief, Keir Starmer, pretty exposed now?
5: Well, I think there's two differences there. The first one, in the military, you're usually in life and death situations. Your leaders will always listen, and they will explain the parameters to you of which you will operate in. And very rarely would they ever ask you, and I say this glibly, to attack a bridge or an enemy position without explaining you how you're going to do it. They also involve you in the plan. You know, there's a couple of things throughout the last couple of months that have, you know, ruffled my feathers. One, I haven't been included in the Defence Investment Plan from the start. I only got read into it 2 weeks ago. And when I was read into it, I didn't agree with it. And secondly, the discussions that have been taking place haven't got the right movement or traction to put the resources in to deliver either the plan or the future for defence. And I think you get to a point where you've got to turn around to your commander-in-chief, however you want to call it, and say, I can no longer do what you're asking me to do because we neither have the resource or the transformative ideas to do it. And then secondly, the Northern Ireland Legacy Bill is undermining the morale and the moral component of the armed forces. And so you're actually undermining our willingness to fight until you deal with those three issues. I can't move forward.
4: I think listeners will be shocked to learn, Al, that the Defence Investment Plan, I mean, you're expected to stand up in the House to answer questions on a plan you're not fully involved with, you haven't even seen until 2 weeks ago. I mean, as the Armed Forces Minister, how hurtful is it to have a job as crucial as yours and be left out of the tent on plans like that?
5: Well, the reason I left the military to come into government was because I didn't think the military was transforming fast enough and adopting the lessons from Ukraine. So you have a once-in-a-life opportunity on the Defence Investment Plan to make those changes and inculcate those lessons from the very start right into the Army, Navy and Air Force, sometimes against quite significant headwinds, which require trade-offs. And so to not be included in a plan for the reason of which you've left the military to come into to force the system to change because you watched it not change as fast as it should, and then not be included in the plan, then expected to be brought into it 2 weeks before it's finalised and then defend it, that's not the game I'm in. I've never met a leader that asks you to attack a bridge and doesn't describe how you're going to do it. I just think, you know, you've got to involve your team, surround yourself with the best people, delegate and empower, and then, you know, come up with the collaborative decisions to move forward in the right way.
4: So if you weren't involved in the creation of the Defence Investment Plan and John Healey wasn't involved in the creation of the Defence Investment Plan, who was creating that plan?
5: Well, it was led within Defence. It was led by John and others. And I understand some of the reasons why you maybe not include your ministerial team, but I wanted to have a say in it. I saw it the last 2 weeks and we managed to get some stuff into it, which required a negotiation. We got asked questions in the House, you know, was Al Khan's involved in the Defence Investment Plan? You know, the reality is not until the very end of it. And so there's a little bit here where we look at this problem set and how it's come about. One, I don't think the Defence Investment Plan was transformative enough, which didn't build a confidence in Number 10 and the Treasury to then buy into it. So they were questioning perhaps the plan itself. And the second piece is the Treasury and Number 10 weren't willing to increase the financial envelope. Security as a whole, or defence, national security, is arguably one of the central guiding principles of how we need to look at our future portfolios, because no longer are we sending our forces packaged up nice and neatly to Afghanistan or overseas to fight. We're actually talking about fighting from home in the European theatre. And so we've got to start thinking very differently about national resilience. And that means everything from bombs, bullets and battleships, but also things like health security, work security, levels of service across the population. And what are we going to do in a crisis? Economies, industries, and indeed societies win wars, not armies, navies and air forces, especially when you're fighting from home.
4: I mean, we know, don't we, Al, that government involves hard choices. Andy Burnham has told The Times today that he would cut welfare to fund the defence spending that he thinks we need. What sacrifices would you be prepared to make to find that money? Would you, for example, be prepared to take a pension cut to keep the country safer?
5: Yeah, so, I mean, Andy Burnham's come out with that recently. I think we've got to continually review welfare. The reality is this isn't about handouts, this is about hand-ups, and it's about getting people into work and back into society. I actually think it's harder being young now than ever before. And so we need to put mechanisms in place where we can get people up and out and into work. And I think that's probably one of the central guiding principles of any government, is to give people opportunity, fairness and hope when they come through the system. The youth guarantee scheme that's just been launched by the government is a really good step forward. Pat McFadden launched that last weekend. I think it's a really positive step, but we need to do much more in that space, because it's a spend to save model. The more people you can get back up and integrated into society, the more people you can get back into work, the less you'll be paying on welfare. And the two aren't mutually exclusive. So I do think there's a requirement to review quite a lot that's going on across government. But the reality is we also need to fund defence. And I think a lot of people have said, you can never spend a pound on defence unless you take it from a nurse within the NHS. I don't think that's right. You know, Attlee managed to protect the country, but also build the NHS. And then defence is free if you believe hard enough. That's not the reality we live in today, because the world is an exceptionally difficult place, and geostrategically it's very fragile.
4: Yeah. Oh, you said yesterday when you were asked about potential leadership bid that if the ball comes out from the back of the scrum, you are always up for playing. Now, there are many Labour MPs and actually many Times Radio listeners, among them Andrew, who's texted in to say, Jane, I'm a Conservative Reform voter. Al Khan's is the only Labour Party MP I would vote for and believe in if he were leader. You've got a big, strong fan base here at Times Radio. They're excited by the prospect of you as a potential future prime minister. What sort of prime minister would you be?
5: Well, let's be really clear about leadership. What I would like to see as we move forward is a really comprehensive and balanced policy discussion about how we are going to move forward over the next 3 years. I think that is absolutely essential, because I think we've got one chance at this before. What I see is people playing and manipulating social division, cultural division, religious division to try and gain traction that will very quickly flip, if not already, as we've seen in the local elections, into national division. And if we don't get a grip of this now, we could see people manoeuvring for Scottish independence, etc. in the future. So I think whoever is the leader, we need really bold change. we've got to move forward at a pace that isn't marginal 5 degrees, 6 degrees, 7 degrees of a change of a policy, but really big ideas, courageous, bold and difficult decisions, and explain that to the population and bring them with us. Because I think the population are ready and have always been ready to, though it's been a broken deal in the past, to have a new deal with government of where we explain really clearly the difficult decisions we need to make and move out on them, and move out on them fast. And to do that, you're going to have to change the way in which we govern, because the system does not move fast at the moment.
4: If there is a leadership campaign, if there is a leadership contest, would you throw your hat in the ring?
5: Well, I've always said, if someone fires a starting gun, I'm not scared of gunfire. So we'll see what happens. You know, what I want to see as this moves forward, if there is a leadership campaign or leadership race, I want to see really clear policy debate. And I don't want anyone to make false promises to the country that are unaffordable without compensating reductions. We've got to be clear-eyed how we move forward on that.
4: Before all that, Al, what now? How does one spend a post-resignation weekend in mid-June?
5: Well, I've been spending it with my boys. I've just bought them a new fishing rod, which I'm quite excited about. And took them to their various clubs this morning. And so it's been, actually, the diary is now much freer than it's ever been. So importantly, we got the Scotland game coming up, which I'm very excited about as a proud Scot. You know, Scotland's back in the World Cup. I remember watching Scotland play Brazil. I think we went 1-0 up in a pub in Aberdeen when I was young. So to watch them again, the World Cup's going to be fantastic.
4: Well, we are, of course, rooting for Scotland as well as England over the next few weeks, Al, very much so. Al, it's so nice to speak to you this afternoon. We really do appreciate you making some time to speak to us in the busy fishing and sports watching schedule. And I do just want to let you know the feedback that I'm getting on the text here from Times Radio listeners is very, very much in support. And if, you know, if that counts for anything when you're thinking of how you'd like to spend the next few weeks and months, Al, you've definitely got a lot of support from Times Radio listeners.
5: I appreciate it. Thank you very much for having me on the show, and I hope everyone out there has a great weekend.
4: Thank you. You too. Thanks, Al. Hope to speak to you again soon. That was, of course, former Armed Forces Minister Al Carnes. Coming up here, it is my news review of the week with former Education Secretary Gillian Keegan and Sunday Times columnist and travel writer Ben Aitken. This is Jane Mulkerins on Times Radio.
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8: 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Here comes Gordon. It's a goal!
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4: Good afternoon, it is 21 minutes past one and you're listening to Jane Mulkerins here on Times Radio. Thank you for your company this afternoon. Now, every Saturday at this time, I am joined by two big thinkers, two bright bulbs from the world of media, culture and politics, to analyse some of the most interesting stories of the week. From whether babies should be banned from the theatre, to sodomised gargoyles. Now, never say we don't give you range here on this show. And today I am delighted to be joined by former Education Secretary Gillian Keegan. Good afternoon, Gillian.
12: Good afternoon. Thanks for having me.
4: Thank you so much for being here. And might I just say, Gillian has just come from a wedding last night, so I'm very impressed that at 20 past one she's looking quite as perky as she is today. And travel writer and Sunday Times columnist Ben Aitken. Good afternoon, Ben.
13: Hi, Jane. I definitely identify as a bulb, not necessarily a bright one, but I'll try my best.
4: Thank you so much for being here, Ben. I obviously didn't give you the memo about the caps backwards, which if you're a regular listener to the show, you know, yeah, you would know I've got some strong feelings, but I feel like you're just testing me here by wearing your cap backwards.
13: I've done a Keir Starmer and I've done a 180 with the baseball cap.
12: So no one ever says I've done a Keir Starmer. That's like the first time that sentence ever been issued. Anyone's ever said it.
13: Yeah, I've got a dodgy Barnet Fair.
12: He didn't wash his hair, right?
4: He didn't wash his hair. There we go. Now, before we dive into some of the grittier news of the week, and there is plenty to choose from this week, our big guest later this afternoon, just after 3:30, is Ol Parker. He's the director of the new Brett Goldstein and J-Lo rom-com Office Romance. Let's hear a quick clip.
14: Most people work is something that you have to endure. But for me, running this airline, this is the best part.
15: There is someone I like. It's my boss. She's dynamic. She's incredible.
14: This is not a date. This is a work dinner.
15: Cheers.
16: What's happening right now?
14: It's nothing.
16: One man.
14: Go home.
16: Jack.
4: Now, because we take such very important topics incredibly seriously on this show, I found a report from Forbes into the state of the office romance, because I was a bit concerned that in an era of remote working from home, office romances might be under threat. But according to this report, apparently not. According to this, 60% of people in the US have had an office romance, of which 43% have led to marriage. But a further 40% have cheated on their current partner with a co-worker. Mm. So, you know, people are definitely still getting up to it at the office. Gillian, Ben, have you ever had an office romance?
12: Yeah, and I married my husband. I met him at work. In fact, most of my friends, I would say, met their partners at work. I mean, we used to spend a lot of time at work, and then when you weren't at work, you were at the pub after work. So I would say a lot of people, my sister, she met her partner at work. I'd say a lot of people did. So you spent the vast majority of your time back in the day. So yeah, it doesn't surprise me at all. And I think the divorce ratio is probably just the average one, right? Not whether you, I doubt it's more likely if you met in the office that you're going to get divorced. I think that's probably just the standard across all relationships. But yeah, office romances, yeah. Where else are you supposed to meet them? I mean, I know there's the online stuff now, but seriously, swipe right.
4: Swipe right and go to work.
12: Go to work and find somebody. You know what they're like if you see them in you know, interact with lots of other people.
4: Yeah, hungover at the coffee machine. Yeah. I mean, it is interesting. The stats of this survey do say that you're still twice as more likely to marry a co-worker than someone from a dating app or site.
13: Well, my first job was selling omelettes from a camper van, and I was the sole employee. So, short of cracking on with the eggs.
12: Was that deliberate, Ben? Was that said more about you at the time?
13: Well, third year of university, everybody was asking me what you're going to do with your English degree, and I didn't have a clue. So, I just made something up. Question. I said, I'm going to sell omelettes from a camper van around the country. And I said it so many times, I thought, I might as well do this. So that's what I did. It lasted a year. It was called Eggonomics, the business.
4: Oh, very good.
12: Right. You can't make much out of an egg, I would imagine.
13: No. I would say, Jane, reading that Forbes article, right, one of the stated motivations for entering an office romance was to have a shared workplace experience. And I'm thinking, how about you share the experience of doing some flipping work rather than canoodling?
4: Oh, gosh, stem
12: words. We don't actually canoodle in the office. I mean, you know, there are hours after the office, not many sometimes, but, you know, you go on a date like they were shown in the film there, or you were listening to in the film.
4: And
12: there.
4: Also, it's a reason to bother putting makeup on in the morning. You know, it's a reason to bother getting ready for work.
12: No, that could talk me out of it, actually.
13: Well, my second job, if you don't mind me adding, after the selling omelettes, was as a carer for a gentleman with cerebral palsy. And as lovely and generous as Anthony is...
4: There were laws against that sort of thing.
13: Yeah. He was up for that.
12: So you haven't had an office romance ever? Well, you haven't had any so far.
4: He's still young, Gillian.
12: He hasn't actually had an office with anyone in it.
13: Yeah, and I now work at a library, principally writing books. So yeah, I'm not going to drift over to someone,
12: the librarian,
13: and bother them. But having looked at that film on Netflix, you know, if I was in an office and Brett Goldstein and Jennifer Lopez, the two stars, you know, made advances.
4: You'd have an affair with either of them.
13: You'd consider it.
4: Yeah. We're very pro the office. Okay, well, at least we agree we're pro office romance for sure. Yeah. We just need Ben to have one and then he can come back.
12: He needs an office first, I suppose.
4: He needs
12: a job in the office.
4: Now, we must move on to serious subjects. And this week, I mean, they don't come much more serious than what's been happening in Belfast. Criticism has been directed at Elon Musk, the owner of X and, of course, the world's first trillionaire as of yesterday, over the role of social media in the riots in Belfast. Now, an update to the Online Safety Act requiring social media giants to take faster action over illegal content fueling disorder is going to be put before Parliament next week. Under the Act, Ofcom can fine tech companies up to 10% of their global revenue and bring criminal prosecutions against executives as a last resort. Now, we should say this comes after Elon Musk urged his 240 million followers on X to take to the streets and shared a list of locations in which protests would take place and retweeted the Restore Britain leader Rupert Lowe's post stating that millions must go. Gillian, how much responsibility do you think we can place at the door of social media platforms for inflaming this violence?
12: Well, I think
4: disorder?
12: You can say they were irresponsible. He is being irresponsible. He's completely unaccountable as well for what happens, right? There's a huge disconnect between his words and the accountability for what happens. So, you know, he can say what he likes, but it's the wrong thing to say. Now, the Online Harms Act, I mean, that's world-leading legislation, right? It's the first, we're the first country in the world to have it. And it does need to evolve. It needs to be tightened. The powers of enforcement need to develop over time. But we have, we're much further ahead than most countries in being able to have these conversations about should we give them time limits? Should we make them take this type of content down? And the answer to both of those is yes. Should we fine them? Yes. So that gives accountability back. Elon Musk, he's a fascinating character, but I really do wish he'd stick to business. He's really, really good. He's a brilliant business guy. I really admire him, his business acumen, and his bravery in business as well. You know, he's a proper, proper entrepreneur. But politics and his political views, first of all, I'm not interested in them. He has no sort of reason why his views should be more important than anyone else's. And secondly, they are dangerous in many cases. And they're, I don't know where he gets them from. It's something to do with his South African upbringing, I'm pretty sure. You know, you can take the boy away from apartheid, but you can't take apartheid out of the boy. Well, I'm pretty sure there's something in that.
4: And his father was meeting in Moscow with Tommy Robinson earlier this week. So there's form within the Musk family there. Ben, how much do you think any penalty is really going to be felt? But I mean, as Gillian said, you know, we are streets ahead in terms of having this legislation, but is any penalty, even 10% of your global revenue, going to really be felt by the man who's just become the world's first trillionaire? I mean, is an Online Safety Act really any match for someone who has far more power than really any state right now?
13: Unfortunately, I don't think it is.
4: No.
13: 10%, even if they manage to get that across and affected, I don't think it would sort of touch the side, so to say. It's going to be really, really tricky, a bit like attacking Trump or trying to hold Trump to account. Nothing seems to stick when you've got that much power, doesn't it? And for me, Elon Musk, the sooner he's living on Mars, the better. You know, better still, Pluto.
12: Yeah, he could be the only one there, right? That'd be a good solution for all of us.
13: I'm not necessarily against social media platforms, but the deliberate and explicit amplification of certain messages, very spurious, very dubious sentiments, you know, that's calculated, that's deliberate, that's knowing, that's very reprehensible.
4: Well, there's a really interesting piece in the New York Times, which it's sometimes interesting to read what America is writing about us right now, because I think we do so much talking about what's happening over there, and sometimes it's good to turn the mirror back on us. But there's a piece in the New York Times said that Britain's not alone, that across Europe and the US, you know, right-wing political groups are amplifying frustration and anger in the wake of scary episodes and funneling it towards this hostility to immigrants. There was one researcher who said, she was actually from Cardiff, saying that we've moved from stoking hatred online to actually bringing it to the streets in a variety of ways, and that's new, this blurring of the online world and what's happening in the real world. She said that she thinks Britain's especially vulnerable, but just because of our shared language with the US, that that makes it easier for right-wing groups to basically use American social media companies to stoke anger from afar. I mean, do you think there's something in that, both of you?
12: Well, you've got Trump and Musk, right, and J.D. Vance, who are doing it a lot. Now, two of them at least have British ancestry and, you know, have ties to the country. I think Elon's second and third wife, or second and fourth, the same person, was British as well, Tallulah Riley. So, you know, there are ties. And of course, he's South African, and there are historic ties between South Africa and the UK as well. So I think it's probably they feel they have more of a connection with the country as opposed to just the language. But it is certainly true that they are It's not just UK, it's the far right groups across Europe. And they don't seem to realise that they're doing Russia's bidding, or maybe they do and they're doing it on purpose. But that's certainly what they're doing. And so are some of the ones in some of the political parties, beginning with R, you know, two of them.
4: Absolutely. I like that you're not naming them.
12: Yes.
13: Yeah. It'll be interesting to see what happens tomorrow. There's a referendum in Switzerland. I don't know if you're aware of this.
12: There's always a referendum in Switzerland. They have plenty of them.
13: And this one is particularly interesting because they're voting on whether to cap the population at 10 million because similar fears, concerns, worries about demographics and population are circulating, fermenting in Switzerland. Let's see what happens overnight, see which actors get involved in this one, see what the outcome is, because that would suggest maybe that the English language thing, there is a vulnerability in English-speaking countries, even though English is a sort of lingua franca, isn't it?
12: Yeah,
4: absolutely.
12: Well, how would you do that, though? I mean, would you tell people they could only have one child, like they did in China, so that if you added up, you know, that you can only have 2.1 children or whatever? I mean, you know, it's... I suppose they're getting at how much immigration, but just cap immigration, or if that's what you want to do, and make that flexible over time, which of course we can do in this country, and we have done, you know, more recently.
4: Yeah. More from Gillian and Ben in a second. We will be discussing whether you should take your baby, whether that's a Swiss baby or a British baby, to see Shakespeare. But first, here's the news with Eliza Phillips.
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1: Thanks, Jane. Good afternoon. Former Armed Forces Minister Al Carnes has told Times Radio he was left out of the drafting of the Defence Investment Plan until the very end. Al Carnes resigned on Thursday, saying he couldn't defend the plan as it didn't do enough to support the armed forces.
5: I think it gets to the point of where you get so far within government, where you're trying to enact change, you're trying to move the system forward, and then you realise that you've probably got to the very top of where you can push those issues. And I realised that I couldn't get traction where I needed it. People were listening, but perhaps not acting.
1: Pakistan's Prime Minister says a peace deal between Iran and the US is expected in the next 24 hours. In a post, he said they are closer to a deal than ever before, with finalisation likely expected in the coming hours. An investigation has been launched into claims of a police officer using AI to create evidential material. The Crown Prosecution Service is working with the defence teams and courts potentially affected. The Derbyshire Force has confirmed an officer has been removed from frontline duties. Three teenagers, including a 14-year-old boy, are being questioned on suspicion of murder of a man in a park in Essex. The victim, who was 21, was attacked in Chelmsford last night and died at the scene. And an RAF flypast above Buckingham Palace has marked the King's official birthday. Members of the royal family gathered on the balcony, with crowds lining the streets in central London earlier for the annual Trooping the Colour Parade. For a news bulletin, when you want it, search for the Times News Briefing on any podcast platform.
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4: Good afternoon. It is 25 minutes to 2 here on Times Radio, and I am still joined by former Education Secretary Gillian Keegan and travel writer and Sunday Times columnist Ben Aitken, going through the big and the smaller news of the week with me. Now, on Tuesday at the Institute for Government, the country's longest-serving Equalities Minister, now, of course, the leader of the opposition, Kemi Badenoch, gave a speech about the public sector equality duty, which she pledges to scrap were she to lead the country. She said, what do the Nottingham murders, the Southport attack, the Manchester Arena bombings and the rape gangs all have in common? She said all these crimes would have been stopped if people had intervened instead of having the fear of being called racist. The public sector equality duty is a legal requirement under the Equalities Act, and it compels all public bodies to carry out detailed assessments of how their functions affect people with different protected characteristics. Now, those are 9 protected characteristics: race, religion, disability, age, sex, sexual orientation, gender reassignment, marriage and pregnancy. Now, Gillian, you've worked in the public sector. You've obviously been subject to this public sector equality duty. Do you have any concerns about an abolition of it?
12: Not really. It only came in 2010. And I would like to think that people will do the right thing anyway. I'm not quite sure why we have to tell everybody what the right thing is to do. There's something a bit, patronising, I think, about that. And I think, you know, for Kemi, to understand Kemi, you have to understand that she grew up in Nigeria where everyone was black, right? So she looks at things through, not through the colour of skin lens, but through the character and values lens, because she also grew up in a country where there was, you know, murderous coups and there was terrible public services and people died from not getting the support they needed. So, you know, that sort of has shaped her. And so she doesn't look through it in the same way. She's, I think, the only serving British MP who actually grew up in Africa. So, you know, she really does bring that freshness. And that's why she's quite brave and clear on this subject, because of how she experienced that when she was younger. It is a bit of a tick box. It was put in place, basically. It's almost like saying, I don't trust you to not do the right thing by the people you're going to serve. And I do think we need to trust people. And if it comes up in the police inquiry that at any point the police officers were worried about some aspects of some of these training, then that could be quite devastating. Mm-hmm. And we know it did come up with the grooming gangs inquiry. We know that that was a concern. So in and of itself, if it's having some negative impacts and it's not positive, then it should be looked at again. Now, you may decide not to throw the baby out with the bathwater. Mm. You may look at some areas where it's good and you can take some lessons from it. But it's fair to say it hasn't been there forever, and it can't replace judgment and experience.
4: Mm. Ben, Kemi said that she was pledged to restore the principle of universalism, where every citizen is treated fairly and every public institution is focused on serving the country under one law for all. Mm. I mean, Gillian has said, you know, you hope everyone will do the right thing. Is that enough, though? I mean, can we really have a principle of universalism, a one law for all, when we know that unconscious bias does exist?
13: Yeah, I would say that the ambitions and objectives of that equality duty and the wider Equality Act are, now I left my notes on the bus, so forgive me, but
12: someone's very well informed on the number 49.
13: 139, actually. It's discriminate, it's eliminate discrimination, it's advance equality of opportunity, and it's foster good relations. Now, there's nothing wrong with those things, right?
12: Do you think it's achieved it, then?
13: Do you want the opposite? Do we want the objectives to be the opposite of that? To sow discrimination, to restrict equality of opportunity, to foster... No, of course you don't. I think the issue is with the application of these ideas rather than the ideas themselves.
12: I mean, it doesn't actually include working class deprived people as well, which if you look at everything else you do when you're a government minister... literally, the vast majority of time, we're trying to help people who are really disadvantaged. And normally, it's disadvantaged from their background. And usually, it's working class kids who go, you know, who don't have all the opportunities in life. It doesn't cover that.
4: No, that's not a protected characteristic. No. One of the things that Kemi said in her speech that would make people uncomfortable was the fact that she said she wants to triple stop and search rates to crack down on knife crime. And she said, I'm afraid it doesn't matter if more black boys are searched because it means more black lives will be saved. Now, we are 3 white people in a studio at Times Radio talking about this issue. So, you know, bear in mind, none of us probably have experience of being stopped and searched. I certainly never have been. But does that assertion, Ben, make you a bit uncomfortable?
13: Mm-hmm, it does. When looking into this issue, I was interested to learn that knife crime went down 21% last year, as reported by the police forces in England and Wales. So whatever's happening now isn't necessarily not working. So doubling down or tripling down on stop and search may be disproportionate, may be unnecessary, and maybe that will have consequences that Kemi might not have foreseen or wanted.
20: I mean, the government figures to March 2023 show that there were already 24.5 stop and searches for every 1,000 black people and 5.9 for every 1,000 white people. So there already, obviously, are hugely disproportionate numbers of stop and search.
12: Yeah, and I don't believe in targets for these sort of things. You shouldn't have a target. Again, you should just back the police. Back the police, and if the figures come out disproportionately because they are looking in certain areas and London has more people. I'm sure if you go to Liverpool, where I'm from, it'll all be white working class boys, or, you know, there'll be, that will be the large majority of the numbers. But there just aren't as many of them probably as there are in London, because London's got a bigger population. So, you know, I think, but you shouldn't have targets for these things, tripling the number. No, that's wrong. That is wrong. But you should back the police and back them, because they're at the front line. They're using their judgment. They're the only people who can see whether they think somebody's acting suspiciously, may have a knife. They can see, you know, some gangs sort of, you know, on the streets or whatever it is. So back the police, and the numbers will be what the numbers will be based on them, hopefully using good judgment and being well trained.
20: Yeah.
13: There's a big risk of antagonising certain communities as well. And it wouldn't just be black kids that would be searched. In other urban areas in the country, there's working class white majorities, and they would be disproportionately affected by this. But in London, and other cities, there would be that bias. And you do risk searching people that aren't carrying anything. You know, that's 99.5% of all people.
12: Yeah, apparently only 3% actually they find a knife or something like that on the.
13: But
12: on
13: you
12: the
13: then risk alienating them, antagonising them, and turning them against the police. And the police are already struggling with this cognitive dissonance, this identity crisis. You know, are we institutionally racist, or are we two-tier police officers? No, and that degree of uncertainty, that cognitive dissonance, is having unusual, undesirable consequences already. So, you know, I think this was posturing by Kemi. She has to posture. She has to take a stance.
20: She's the leader of the opposition.
13: She has to position herself somewhere on the political spectrum. And I think what she does very well. And I think this will cut through. But I'm not in support of it.
20: Right, let's take a left swing, because we're not afraid of doing those on this show either. Let's go from talking about stop and search to talking about the beigeification of hotels. Now, this is something I know everyone will feel very strongly about. I certainly do. Writing in the Times, Kathy Adams has been bemoaning what she calls the beigeification of hotel rooms. She's the travel editor for the newspaper, and she means she travels a lot, and she's stayed in a lot of hotel rooms from Hong Kong to Helsinki, from Bath to Barcelona, from Cape Town to Chicago. And she says in every hotel room at every latitude and longitude, she's seen a slide into sameness. There's the same kind of bed, lumpy cushions, plugs, USB sockets. But basically, she says, even the fancy ones, the Mandarin Orientals, the Fairmonts, the Four Seasons, they're now incredibly samey. Ben, you also write about travel. You travel an awful lot. First of all, what do you like and what do you expect? Do you like familiarity, or do you like a surprise, even if it's not always a good one?
13: Yeah,
20: when you get to a hotel?
13: I don't necessarily travel along the same lines as Kathy. most of my travel tends to be in what you might call the wrong direction. My latest book was all about the least visited cities in the UK.
20: Yes, and sadly we can't name your book on air because it's got a rude word in the title.
13: It sounds like City Breaks, but hints at the unfashionable status of the cities featured in the book. So I went
20: unsung
13: to Sunderland.
20: Unsung
13: cities. So I went to Sunderland, I went to Preston, I went to Bradford. And the idea wasn't to take the mickey. It was to argue that anywhere, like anyone, can be interesting and nourishing if given the chance. So what I would say is I like a surprise. I like turning up clueless. I don't want things beige.
20: No.
13: I want things to be surprising.
20: Surprising.
13: But I must say, when it comes to interior decoration, I give that as much thought as I give Peter Crouch's bedtime routine.
12: A lot, that sounds like.
13: I'm a bit like that old adage about actors just avoiding the furniture. That's what I'm like in a hotel room. I once compared a hotel room in Preston to Claudia Winkleman because it was classy with the common touch. And that made me think, what would Keir Starmer be if he was a hotel room? And I think he'd be...
12: Oh, he would be beige, for sure.
13: I think he'd be a Premier Inn. And he'd then be a Premier Inn.
20: There's a Premier
13: Inn.
20: Too much purple in a Premier Inn.
12: Keep, he'd have a revolving door, wouldn't he? Wouldn't be only a proper open and shut door. It'd be a revolving door so he could get his U-turns done faster.
13: But she makes a serious point in the article about narrowing the homogeneity of not just hotels, but of culture and thinking. Mm. And this goes back to what we're talking about, Musk and X and algorithms, and they just, we're all thinking the same things, we're all going to the same places. There's a narrowing of culture and ideas, and I don't think that's healthy.
20: Yeah, I mean, who do you blame for that, Gillian? I mean, travel, I think we can say, you know, 65% of the world's hotels are run by a small group of giant hotel companies. So, you know, that does make sense that things are the beigeification, the greige of this and that. And also the number of people traveling corporately that want to stay in the same place. But the overall beigeification, as Ben says, the homogenization of it, you know, is that social media? Is it people's expectations? Is it just corporate sort of drift? And
12: I think it could be business travel, because I was thinking about this. I used to take, you know, 100 and odd flights a year for about 30 years, way before I was a politician. And I'd travel all over the world, and I wanted to know what I was getting.
20: Yeah.
12: Because I'd be doing a 15, 18 hour day. You try and pack everything in. You'd be trying to sleep, you know, with the time zones and all of that that you have to deal with. You were probably only there for a couple of days. And I just wanted to know. I didn't want a lumpy pillow, for sure. I just wanted to know I was getting something that was, you know, I knew what to expect. Completely different when I'm traveling for leisure. Yeah. I was in Corsica last week. We walked and stayed in a different village every night. Once was in a hut in the middle, you know, middle of a forest. And it was fabulous because it was a different experience. I didn't have to battle the time zone, and I didn't have to go and do 15 or 18 hours of work the next day. So I think it's probably business travel and probably hotels trying to please the more people and have something which is, you know, people know what to expect and therefore they won't be disappointed. I don't suppose you could, you know, you could add a splash of colour every now and again, and some of them do that. But I think it's probably something to do with that. It you know, look, if there's a market for hugely colourful hotels, the hotels will make, there'll be hugely colourful hotels.
20: Absolutely.
12: Right? This is a business.
20: Yeah.
12: And they'll try and differentiate. And I think they are often trying to differentiate. But if you're going for the business market, you're probably going to probably be a bit safer.
20: But I think that business market has sort of bled into leisure. I mean, I was lucky enough to go to the Four Seasons now in Taormina, the old San Domenico Palace, where they film White Lotus, and where I'll have to say Dua Lipa and Callum Turner were staying this week on their honeymoon.
12: It wasn't their wedding, you were there.
20: I wasn't crashing their wedding, no. This is a couple of years ago. Well, I was there first.
13: Are they candidates in the Make a Feel Better?
20: Don't say that, because then we have to read them all out if we talk about Dua Lipa standing. That takes a whole 40 seconds out of the show. But it is a beautiful old hotel, really historic hotel, incredible architecture, you know, views of Mount Etna. But it's been bought by the Four Seasons, and now it's inside, it's really Four Seasons-y. And I have to say, I was staying in this hotel, and I could really, inside my room, have been anywhere at all.
12: They've missed a trick there.
20: They really
12: have. If you have a palace, keep it a palace, I would say.
13: And you see this elsewhere as well, don't you? I was watching the football last night, and all of the pundits, they all looked like they'd been attacked by Zara. a remarkable beigeification of pundits.
12: Of punditry, yeah. You used to find that in the States on a Friday. They had the same colour, like beige trousers and pale blue shirts. It was like a uniform.
13: But I'm not really one to talk. I was born with no style, and I've not acquired any since.
12: No, I wouldn't say that. Look at that cap. It's going to catch on, surely.
20: Coming up, I think we'll leave it there for a second. Coming up, we've got more from Gillian and Ben. We will be talking about a gargoyle controversy which has been engulfing Spain. This is Jane Mulcairns on Times Radio.
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20: Good afternoon, it's 9 minutes to two here on Times Radio, and I am still joined by travel writer and Sunday Times columnist Ben Aitken and former Education Secretary Gillian Keegan. Now, first off, I just want to say, Gillian, thank you so much for agreeing to discuss this next topic with me, which is a really personal one. Now, you have been on a podcast this week, Breaking the Taboo, hosted by your fellow former Conservative MP Theo Clarke, and you talked about the years that you spent trying to get pregnant and that people made assumptions about the fact that you didn't have any children and how that had a bearing on your career. I thought it was a really interesting discussion because you were saying that ultimately your experience might have altered the course of your life and that you might not have actually gone into politics had you become a mother, but the debate over women balancing politics and family life often failed to recognise those women who had wanted children or did want children and were unable to have them, which I thought was such a nuanced way of talking about this. I know you haven't previously discussed it in the media and publicly, so what made you want to talk about it now?
12: Well, it was Theo, actually. Theo said to me, because she's been doing this Breaking the Taboo, which is talking about, you know, very painful childbirth and really poor maternity experience, which a lot of women who do have kids go through that. And I just thought I wouldn't qualify for her podcast. And she said to me, you know, would you do a thing? I said, I haven't had kids. What are you talking about? I can't talk about my painful birth trauma. I didn't get that far. And she said, no, but, you know, and she knows me well. And she knew I'd had IVF and I'd never made a big deal out of it. And I said, well, do you think it would be interesting for people? And it's actually surprising the number of people who have come forward and said, you know, people I knew even who had never actually discussed it with me, because I'd probably never discussed it with them either. And it's a very painful journey, and you've got kind of nothing to show for it at the end, so no one really knows you've been through it. All you get is a bill, really, unless you're lucky enough to get it on the NHS, and that's another postcode lottery, but I wasn't. So I think it's so I said, is it helpful? And she said, yeah, I think it would be. And there's something that has struck me, because there's a lot of young people. I'm a stepmom, so I know a lot of, and they're 29 and 31 now, so I know a lot of people around about that age. You know, they're talking about sort of getting together with their partner if they've found one, or if they haven't found one, worrying about not finding one. And it's you know, all the stars to align at the right point, particularly as people tend to meet people later and buy a house later. I think there's probably a lot of young people for whom this is on their mind. So I basically, messages, don't just assume that when you're ready, your body will respond. If you really do want to know you want to start a family, then get some checks, find out more about it, find out more about the potential pitfalls, because, you know, it is, when you sat there and I was, and they say you've got less than 1% chance of having a child, in a way, I'm kind of glad it was so brutal, because, you know, you can't ignore that, right? You can't say, oh, well, just give it one more go, like less than 1% chance of success. What would you do in life that has those odds? But I think it's good to perhaps think about all of this beforehand. I was about 38, 39 by the time I'd got to, I think my second one I did about 39. Yeah, I think it can devastate some lives. In the end, I think life's a journey, and you know, your main objective is to enjoy it as much as you can, with or without children. And you do end up having really special relationships with other people's children, like my stepsons or my nieces and nephews or other my mates' kids, because I've got, you know, more time and a lot of love to give. So.
20: Yeah, I couldn't agree more, Jill. And I like the fact that you also said, you know, you don't sit there and wish that your life had gone on a different path, because you love the one you went on to have anyway.
12: Absolutely, yeah.
20: And I think that's a really important message for anybody who's on that journey or thinks they might be on that journey at some point. I also went through several rounds of unsuccessful IVF about 3 years ago. I had 5 rounds of egg retrieval. And it was, like you say, incredibly hard at the time, but I'm really glad I tried. And I couldn't afford to do any more, and I didn't want to sacrifice any more years of my life to doing it. And I think it would be ungrateful for me to, you know, to not enjoy the things in life I do have, which are amazing. But like you, when I wrote about it for the Times magazine, the response that I had from other women, particularly younger women, was incredibly moving. And a lot of younger colleagues and other women just said, thanks so much for talking about it so openly. And I think it is really important to talk about it with younger women, because I think partly to get them to think about it, as you say, a little bit earlier, but also I think to let them know that whatever happens, your life can be incredible, whether you have your own children, relationships with other people, stepchildren, if you're lucky enough to have them. I'm very much in the market for naughty stepchildren, if anyone
12: would like
20: to bring me
12: some. By the way, there's a big market in stepchildren. You know, that is one of the upsides. I mean, there's a lot of people who aspire, you know, second and third marriages and often have children and looking for people to help bring
20: them
12: up.
20: But I think, you know, we often hear two narratives, which is the one, as you said, of keep trying, it'll work eventually, or the it devastated my life and I'll never get over it. And those are not the only two narratives for everyone who's been through this.
12: Yeah.
20: And I think, you know, an optimistic message which recognises that it's a painful journey is a really important one to put out there. So I'm sure you will continue to get many, many messages.
12: Yeah, yeah. And I'm happy to talk, but I never deliberately hid it. It was just, I didn't really think

0: because it's a tricky and parlous endeavour, isn't it? I've got several friends that have conceived through IVF, and several that tried to and didn't manage to. But yeah, I'm still on the fence regarding kids. You know, they look very intimidating from where I'm stood.
1: You can't take them back.
0: To be serious for a second, I just worry that I wouldn't be good enough. Oh. I think that's one of the fears, and that's one of the intimidating things. But I do love kids. I love being an uncle. I love my friends' kids. And yeah, that's why we're going to give it a shot.
1: Well, I think that's a universal fear.
2: But kids are programmed to just adore you. So, I mean, literally, whether you're good enough or not, they won't notice. I mean, you're literally theirs. So, you know, I think that's the great thing about that bond.
1: Well, really. Before I let you both go, because we are running very, very short of time, I do have to ask you, if you did have a child, would you take that child to Stratford-upon-Avon to watch a production of The Tempest? There was a baby who was basically called out for mewling and screaming through a production of The Tempest this week, and in the audience was Lord Blunkett, former Home Secretary, yes. Who said he said to the person sitting next to him, "I'm very tolerant, but I'm not sure the baby's getting anything out of this." So, what age is the right age for a baby to be forced to sit through Henry V?
2: It's not. No. The baby shouldn't be there. The baby will. I'm with Lord Blunkett. The baby got absolutely nothing out of it, and the stress. If you take it, I mean, you can't. You know, they don't cry or be silent on demand. The stress will be. I wouldn't be able to concentrate on what was going on.
0: It was a big hoo-ha, wasn't it? Apparently, protests took place outside the theatre, rapidly organised on X and amplified by Tommy Robinson. Buggies were being dismantled all over the place and whatnot. But.
1: And on that note, we will have to leave it, I'm afraid. But thank you so much for your time today. It's wonderful to see you both. Ben Aitken, travel writer, Sunday Times columnist, former Education Secretary Gillian Keegan. Thank you both so much for your time, and I hope you'll come back soon.
2: Thank you.

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1: Good afternoon, it's 2 o'clock and I'm Jane Mulcairns on Times Radio. Coming up, after the Prime Minister of Pakistan announced a peace deal between Iran and the US had been agreed, are we really any closer to peace in Iran? But first, let's get around with the latest news with Eliza Phillips.
2: Thanks, Jane. Good afternoon. Former Armed Forces Minister Al Khan has told Times Radio people were listening but not acting, so he had to resign. He stepped down hours after the Secretary of Defence quit his job over limitations of the long-awaited defence investment plan. Al Khan said the plan didn't do enough to support the armed forces.
3: We have got people in trenches on the front line in NATO, and we've got fighter pilots in the air in the Middle East protecting our allies and partners. And I have a deep sense of service and duty to them, but I've also got to accept, I also have the responsibility to get them both the best investment plan, the most transformative, to put the right capability in their hands when they need it, and indeed the right resources to buy that capability. If we've run out of road on both of those, I'm not going to stay within a system that won't deliver what I think is necessary.
2: Andy Burnham's told The Times he's not squeamish about reducing the welfare bill to pay for defence. The Mayor of Greater Manchester says that can't just be done by cutting benefits, though, and will require government investment. Pakistan's Prime Minister says a peace deal between Iran and the US is expected in the next 24 hours. In a post, he said they're closer to the deal than ever before, with finalisation likely expected in the coming hours. His country, which is mediating the talks, is preparing for the electronic signing, followed by technical-level talks next week. British-based Iranian journalist Seema Sabah explains what's in the deal.
4: There would be 60 days of ceasefire, and during this ceasefire, apparently, Strait of Hormuz would be reopened. Iran would be able to freely sell oil, and negotiations on how to deal with the nuclear program and also what to do with the enriched uranium is going to be done during these 60 days.
2: A police officer is being investigated over claims they used artificial intelligence to create evidential material in a number of cases. The Crown Prosecution Service says it's working with Derbyshire Police and engaging with courts that may have been affected. The officer is understood to have been removed from frontline duties. The King's official birthday has ended with an RAF flypast above Buckingham Palace. Charles

0: And Camilla were joined by senior members of the royal family on the balcony. In football, Scotland will play their first men's World Cup match in 28 years. That's happening tonight. They take on Haiti at 2 o'clock in the morning. Their captain, Andy Robertson, who's won league and European trophies with Liverpool, says tonight's game will surpass anything he's experienced in his career.
1: You know, I've been very fortunate to play in big games, win trophies, play at the biggest club in the world. But, you know, for me, you know, playing for your country is that step above, and to do it at a World Cup is just a dream come true for all of us. It's been something we've been working so hard towards as a country for the last 28 years to make it happen. And, you know, I'm just so proud and happy that, you know, this group of lads and this squad were the ones to be able to do it.
0: You can follow the tournament on the World Cup section of the Times app, and our colleagues at TalkSport will bring you live commentary of Haiti versus Scotland. 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
3: Good afternoon and a very warm welcome if you just joined us. You are listening to Times Radio with me, Jane Mulcairn, with you here until 4 o'clock this afternoon. Thank you so much for your company. Coming up in the next hour, we will ask what we can learn about the future of Iran from its recent past. And we'll test the temperature of football fans in Dallas, Texas, ahead of England's first game in the city on Wednesday. And as the book Careless People by Facebook whistleblower Sarah Wynne-Williams tops the bestseller list, her lawyer, Ravi Naik, will join us to explain how a legal gag by the social media company Meta looks to have backfired quite spectacularly. And after 3 o'clock, my big guest today is Ol Parker, director of the hilarious and gratifyingly sweary new Jennifer Lopez rom-com Office Romance. And our agony aunt today is the son's Sally Land, here to solve all of your dilemmas, big or small, just before 4 o'clock. So please do get in touch about anything we're talking about on the show today, but particularly with your troubles, your worries and your woes for our agony aunt to solve. You can text us, of course, on 87222 and start your message with the word Times. You can WhatsApp us on 0333 003 2353, and you can email us on our special email address. It is dilemmas@times.radio. But now at 2:05, Iran's foreign minister says a peace deal with the US is closer than ever. He told state television the agreement includes reopening the Strait of Hormuz and lifting the US blockade. However, talks on Iran's nuclear program are still without a fixed date. But in order to understand the future of Iran, it is crucial that we understand the country's past. Well, with us now is award-winning journalist Bozoghmer Sharafadi, who is the co-author of the new book, Stolen Revolution, Betrayal and Hope in Modern Iran. Good afternoon, Bozoghmer.
4: Hi.
3: Hi, thanks so much for being here. Oh, sorry, thank you. So we've been on the verge of a peace deal several times now. Does anything make this time different? What are we being told we should see as different this time?
4: Both sides are trying to show that this time is different. But to be honest, I think both sides will have a difficult time to sell the deal as something new back home. The deal is not finalized and we don't know the final details, but with what has leaked to media, we generally understand the structure of the deal. And to be honest, parts of the deal look exactly the same as the nuclear deal that was signed in 2015 under Obama. And that's why President Trump will have a difficult time to sell that deal at home, because he was very critical of the nuclear deal, or JCPOA, in 2015. And he withdrew from the deal in 2018 and reimposed the sanctions. So for Trump, it will be very difficult to sell this deal to parts of the society. And in Iran, it will be also difficult to sell this deal. Let's remember that Iran's top leaders, including the supreme leader, were killed in the US and Israeli attacks. So to go back all the way and sign a peace deal with the US, it's not easy. So that's why one of the newspapers today, which is close to Ghalibaf, the Speaker of the Parliament, who is leading the negotiations, the newspaper published an editorial that this deal will give us a breathing space to rebuild our offensive and defensive capabilities to get ready for a future all-out confrontation with the US. So, as I said, both sides are struggling to sell this deal as something new back home.
3: Now, the priority of this deal from the US point of view, just to focus on that first, seems to be just getting the Strait of Hormuz open. Obviously, you know, earlier on, you know, this year even, and certainly last year, the goal seemed to be about liberating Iran. Has that second goal been abandoned now?
4: Yeah, so in the eyes of many Iranians, the war didn't start from February 28th. It started from January when millions of people came to the streets against the government, and President Trump told them, stay on the streets, the help is on its way. And as you know, as the result of that demonstration, tens of thousands of people got killed. So, and from then we saw a military build up around Iran. So yes, in the eyes of many Iranians, the war started from January, and they were the center of the war, and helping them was the main goal of the war. But gradually, I think when President Trump realized that overthrowing the Islamic Republic won't be that easy, the focus gradually changed to the nuclear deal and opening the Strait of Hormuz. And I think the reason for that shift is because US and Iran have different pain tolerance. For the US, the rise of gasoline prices and also the possibility of a rise of interest rate, maybe by 0.25%, is a lot. While for the Islamic Republic that is fighting for its existence, even an annual inflation of 70% is tolerable at this stage. So far around 13 US soldiers have been killed in the war, which is a lot in the US for the US administration, while for the Islamic Republic, the death of thousands of soldiers is something quite tolerable. So both sides have different pain tolerance, I should say.
3: Bozogmer, I want to turn to talking about your book, which reflects on the history of Iran from 1950s to today. Why did you choose the 1950s as your starting point?
4: So our book is mainly about the transformation of the Islamic Republic. We wanted to show how the Islamic Republic was formed. That's why we wanted to go way back before the revolution and show how were the first ideas of the Islamic Republic. So in the book, we show that how the Islamic Republic, which was formed to create an egalitarian society, a just society, it gradually turned to its exact opposite, to a mafia state. And how at the beginning of the revolution, the economic aspects of the revolution was important, maybe for the government, that they were trying to distribute wealth among the poor. But as we gradually move forward, we see how the ruling elite got control of the vast parts of the economy, and that led to massive poverty and economic hardship among people.
3: Now, your book also recounts the history through this prism of six very personal stories. Why in particular did you choose these six people, and what did their perspectives tell you? I guess that a sort of a broader political analysis without those personal stories wouldn't have given you.
4: Yeah, that's a good question, because that was very important for us, because we decided to narrate the story of the Islamic Republic through the eyes of six people from different layers of the society. We decided not to just go and choose some politicians. There are top politicians in the book, including Mehdi Karoubi, who became the Speaker of the Parliament, but then he was put under house arrest because he criticized the Islamic Republic. But we decided also to move to other layers of the society. For example, we wanted to include people who were poets, people who were businessmen, and we wanted to show how their life lives were affected by the Islamic Republic. For example, one of the characters in the book is a person who comes back to Iran from the US and to start the Iranian startup ecosystem. He is referred to as the father of the Iranian startup, but we show that how he struggles to form an independent startup system, and at the end, the Revolutionary Guards pushes him outside the country. And at the end, we have also, of course, Generation Z. We chose two characters from the Generation Z to narrate their story from the social perspective of life under the Islamic Republic.
3: Mm. Now, not just these six people in particular, but you know, I'm sure you have everyday conversations with many ordinary Iranians. How do they feel about the future of their country now? How realistic is the dream of Iran being quote unquote free?
4: Yeah. So the subtitle of our book is Betrayal and Hope in Modern Iran. So the hope is very important to us, and the hope, I believe, is very important for Iranians. If Iranians wanted to give up on the hope of forming a free society, they should have given up after the failed experience of 1979 revolution. Mm-hmm. But we see that how they came back again over and over in 1997, in the reform era, and after that in the Green Movement, and after that in many rounds of protests, including Woman Life Freedom, or this January, they reinvented their democratic movement. Each time that they face an obstacle, they go back, regroup, do a lot of soul searching, and then come back with some more innovative ideas. I believe that, yeah, definitely at this stage, we are at a new low. Iranians are definitely feel powerless in front of the state. Tens of thousands of people got killed just a few months ago. So I think the mood in the society and the sentiment is definitely quite negative. But I don't think that's the end of the story. Iranians have shown that their thirst for freedom is endless. If you look at Iran's history, this movement is 100 years old. They have tried over and over to achieve freedom, and they have failed. Yeah, that's true. But I don't think this is the end of their story.
3: Thank you so much for your time this afternoon. It's great to speak to you and to have you with us. That is Bozorkmer Sharafeddin, who is the co-author of Stolen Revolution and is also an Iran correspondent for Reuters. Coming up, we will have sport with Nick Randall, and we will be crossing to Dallas, where we'll be learning a little bit more about what's going down in that city and whether the England team have managed to find their kit yet. This is Jane Mulkerins on Times Radio.
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3: Good afternoon. It is 17 minutes past two here on Times Radio. Thank you so much for your messages this afternoon. Paul's got in touch to say, I think you missed a good joke by the young chap doing the news review. He said, a premiere in a Premiere Inn and didn't get a reaction. Thank you for alerting us of that, Paul. I think Gillian and I were too busy hooting at the last thing that he'd said. But now I'm just flagging it up. I'm giving him props for his good gag, which perhaps went a little bit under the radar in the studio. But I'm glad that you caught it. Helen has texted in to say, Jane, I must agree about the kid noise at the RSC. Babies should be born with a noise control remote switch. Yeah, or maybe just don't take them to see Shakespeare until they have to do the set text for GCSE. I'm just saying, you know, there are places that babies can go, like soft play. Don't necessarily have to take them to see The Tempest. Well, every Saturday, I am joined at this time by the Sunday Times sports editor, Nick Randall. Good afternoon, Nick.
14: Good afternoon, Jane.
3: I can't see you taking the baby to Stratford, would you? I mean, no. Stratford East London or Stratford-upon-Avon.
14: No, strictly soft play only, as you say.
3: Now, Nick, I'm imagining it's a very busy week from weekend for you down on the 11th floor. The World Cup is, of course, officially underway across Mexico, Canada and the US. The tournament kicked off on Thursday. England are set to play their first match against Croatia on Wednesday. What results have we got so far from the earliest matches?
14: Well, so the games last night were quite... Well, the pick of them, really, was actually the USA-Paraguay game that kicked off at 2 a.m. this morning. So, you know, I can't say I actually stayed up and watched every minute of it, but I've seen the highlights and and read the report on the Times website, and it was a cracking game by all accounts. And it sort of really helps World Cups if the host country or countries play well. You know, I think South Africa 2010, South Africa were dreadful, and it just sort of took the whole excitement out of it. Whereas the USA, with Mauricio Pochettino as their manager, were brilliant. Won 4-1, played really good stuff. You know, real sort of sense now that they could actually kind of push on into the, you know, a little way into the knockout stages, and I think will kind of help, hopefully, to get kind of the US sort of enthused about the World Cup. So that was probably the best game we've actually had so far. Yeah.
3: Now, obviously, they are, as you said, they're kicking off very late. The earliest games are sort of 9 o'clock, and a lot of them are at 10 and some of them at 2. But it's the weekend, so people can stay up late and watch a bit of football. What are the highlights of the games to watch this weekend?
14: Well, so, I mean, tonight you can stay up late or get up very early. So we've got sort of four games. So we've got Qatar-Switzerland at 8 o'clock, which, I mean, you know, frankly, I wouldn't really be recommending. Brazil-Morocco at 11 o'clock, which I think could be one of the games of the group stages. Brazil, you know, sort of all that great heritage, and Morocco, a really decent team. Then probably the most exciting game in this first week for a lot of British people, which is Haiti versus Scotland at 2 a.m. in Boston. And this is, as you know, Scotland's first World Cup for 28 years.
3: Oh, wow.
14: So,
3: Al Khan's very excited about that one, I suppose.
14: Yeah, I can imagine. Yes. Yeah. So that will be, I think a lot of people will actually be staying up for that, particularly Scots. And then, you know, you can push on through or get up early for Australia, Turkey at 5 a.m. But, I mean, of those two, the best two really are the Brazil game at 11 o'clock. Haiti, Scotland at 2 a.m. So I would suggest getting a bit of sleep early evening, getting up, watching about 5 hours of football in the middle of the night, and then, you know,
3: a disco football nap.
14: A couple more hours at sort of, you know, 4 a.m. Of sleep, I would say.
3: What a weird sleep schedule you're going to be on until July the 19th,
14: well,
3: Nick Randall.
14: Yes.
3: Now, obviously, England aren't playing until Wednesday, but there already has been some big news from the England camp in that there was a heist in which their training kit was stolen. I mean, come on, you can't make this stuff up.
14: Yeah, so they've been in Miami in Florida, and they're on the way
3: hotbed of crime.
14: They're on the way back to their main training base, which is in Kansas. The players are obviously all flying. I think they probably might even be in the air at the moment, but all the kit went on ahead of them by road. So we just updated this story online from Matt Lawton, and good news, I would say, for England fans. Yes, training kit was stolen, but they're saying not the essentials, not the players'
3: not
14: kind
3: the
14: of first choice boots, and not the kind of balls. You know, we had all these sort of
3: producer Joe just asked underwear. Do they all wear it anyway? I'm going to get distracted by that. I don't know.
14: Yeah, I don't quite know how much goes in their sort of hand luggage on the plane and how much goes in.
3: Well, apparently they only take their toothbrush. That's the thing. Apparently, when you're picked for the team, you just take your toothbrush. You don't take anything with you because you've got staff for that.
14: Yes,
3: that's being a Premiership, you know, international footballer.
14: Yeah. But and I mean, we all have these sort of visions of, you know, them having to go down to the local sports shop and queue up for you know, whatever boots they could get, or, you know, and perhaps Harry Kane, the boots he'd scored, you know, 60 goals in, gone missing or whatever. And but it seems as though, you know, the really essential stuff is there. And
3: what sort of punishment should there be for someone who attempts to steal the England kit, Nick? Ooh. I mean, you know, let's remember that, you know, there's a death penalty in the American
14: yeah,
3: states.
14: Trigger. I mean, I think it's quite sort of enterprising, isn't it? I mean, you sort of see, it's a bit less of a, you know, they're worse crimes, I think.
3: I don't know. Well, I guess we'll find out on Wednesday, won't we?
14: Yeah, we'll find out
3: on Wednesday. What do you think our chances look like in our first match on Wednesday?
14: Good, I think. I mean, it's quite hard to know with England because we just haven't played that many good teams. Mm. But in our last warm-up game against Costa Rica, we looked good. We've got the players. I'm confident.
3: Great. I like it. If you're confident, I'm happy. That's Nick Randall, who's a Sunday Times sports editor. And you can, of course, start reading all of the match reports from Sport this weekend on this evening on the website with your digital subscription and in the paper tomorrow. Now, it is 23 minutes past two. If they can find those boots to play in, the England squad will play their first match of the World Cup on Wednesday. They'll face Croatia in Texas' Dallas Stadium, which is hosting the most games of any venue in the tournament. The Sunday Times senior US correspondent Louise Callahan has been there this week to soak up the atmosphere. Good morning, where you are, Louise.
15: Hi, good morning. How are you doing?
3: Very well, thanks. How are you? Are you still in Dallas, Louise?
15: No, I just got back to New York last night after a truly wild few days in Texas.
3: No, absolutely. You were about to hold forth about your good time in Texas, and I'm delighted to hear it.
15: I'm telling everyone. No, because I'm not your natural choice to send to cover the World Cup. I am not the world's leading football fan. But I got there and I kind of expected Dallas to not be that excited about the World Cup. You know, the kind of stereotype of Dallas is this oil city plonked in the prairie with, like, everyone's obsessed with American football. The Dallas Cowboys are called America's team. And people are really, really devoted to American football. I mean, this is the land of Friday Night Lights, you know, where everyone out in West Texas, for example, they worship their local high school football team, American football team. And then so I was kind of expecting to find not that much excitement. You know, it just seemed like for me, as such a strange place to be holding this many games to the World Cup. But I forget that actually about half of Texas is Mexican, mm-hmm. Or of Mexican ancestry at least. Mexicans love football. They've soccer. You know,
3: half the state used to be in Mexico. I mean, let's face it.
15: Right. This was Mexico. Yeah. Until a few hundred years ago, and then basically, yeah. So I arrived, and so I got there in time for the Mexico South Africa game, you know, the opening game of the tournament, where Mexico just absolutely steamrolled South Africa. Three people got sent off, which is a record. So I mean, it was an amazing game, and the level of excitement was just amazing. I mean, there's this kind of, you know, Dallas is one of those, you know, like big kind of sprawling American cities where there's no like sort of neighborhood feel really in much of it, and it just feels kind of but like all sort of weird and remote. But then when I walked into this bar, we were watching it, you know, like hundreds of people absolutely crammed in, like drinking tequila out the bottle. And so there's an old lady in a wheelchair who's been brought there by her son. She's excited, she's cheering. I mean, it was just really exciting. I think that's like, because I was wondering what kind of welcome actually can England fans expect when they show up here, land of barbecue and the Dallas Cowboys. But actually, I think that like there's so much excitement there. And that's with the Mexicans and also like the Haitians as well. So many immigrants, and America is the country of immigrants, right? And there's so many everywhere who come from countries or have ancestry from countries that are obsessed with football, with soccer.
3: Yeah, absolutely. Louise, I have to say, I think you are the perfect person to send to this, because it's just been a huge surprise to you. And you're now obviously, like, you know, Texas's biggest fan and football's biggest fan overnight. So I think you were the perfect person to send. Yeah. But I think
15: 100%.
3: You're absolutely right in that, you know, the brownification, as I always think of it, of the southern and the western states in America, mean that football has become this enormous force as the country's demographics have changed. But also it's fueled by women, isn't it, as well? Because from grassroots kids teams, I mean, I think I'm right in saying the most popular sport amongst girls in the US. And that's, you know, goes all the way up to the women's team, who are obviously one of the greatest football teams in the world for well over a decade. I mean, there's a sense that football has kind of been a sport for minorities and women and maybe dismissed by the sort of baseball, basketball, NFL lot until now. But that's changing, isn't it?
15: It is changing. And I was actually really surprised. I kept coming across people who I would expect to not care at all about the World Cup, and they would say, like, no, actually, you know, some guy in a Stetson eating barbecue, you know, and they would say, like, no, I'm a Man City fan. I think it's the Premier League has had this real like culture creep into the US, and people are interested in it. I mean, here where I live in Brooklyn, people are really into soccer, but I always thought of it as being a kind of affectation it's of the
3: hipster,
15: American media elite.
3: Yeah. Hipster sport. Yeah, absolutely. Well, I mean, but there have been splashy investments, I guess, in football on both sides of the Atlantic. You know, you've got David Beckham founding into Miami. And then on the other side, you've got Ryan Reynolds at Wrexham. You've got Tom Brady weirdly buying a part of Birmingham City. So obviously it's happening not just in the, you know, Brooklyn hipster bars, isn't it?
15: Yeah, exactly. And I think particularly, like, as you said, among young people, among girls, it was extremely heartwarming. I went to see a big football academy, like a soccer academy in the just north of Dallas. And it was really cool. There were hundreds and hundreds of kids who were training, a lot of girls. And I talked to one guy, this Mexican-American guy, who was at the bar when I was watching the game. And he was so excited to tell me about his 12-year-old daughter. Mm-hmm. He thinks he's going to become a professional player. Like, she's in development. And so, yeah, there's a lot of girls who are really, really excited about soccer, but boys too. And it's just, I think it's really like among, like, teenagers, it's really, really popular in Texas.
3: Yeah, so interesting. Louise, I guess England fans headed to Dallas ahead of the game on Wednesday. You know, I mean, they're probably excited about the barbecue. They're probably excited about the temperatures. Will they be able to find a decent pint is the very important question.
15: Yeah, if they've got a spare £800. It's unbelievable. I was trying to not be down on the World Cup. You know, that's all we've heard for the last few months is it's going to be expensive. You're going to get arrested by Trump. No one in America cares about football. It's so dreary. Like, it's been such a kind of weird tournament in the run up to it. But one thing that actually is true is that the drinks are insanely expensive. If you go to, there's a few sort of English pubs which look like a harvester, like the real, it's really authentic in the sense that it actually does look like a chain pub in the UK. There's a few of them, and they're holding these big events, but there's an automatic 20% tip on everything, for example, and they've made it automatic as well, because I think they were probably afraid that the Brits were going to come and not know that
3: and
15: you have
3: right.
15: 20% in the US.
3: Yeah.
15: Exactly. I mean, I was in the fan area. This is a big fan area in Dallas where, you know, they've got sort of, you know, taco stands and TV screens or whatever. And there, I think, a can of Stella was almost £15, and Bud Light and Miller and whatever. It's all like about £15, and a cocktail is more like £19.
3: Wow.
15: I mean, this is America, so presumably they would be like in a litre cup. But you know, still it's unbelievably expensive.
3: Yeah,
15: but so if you go to a regular normal bar, go to a Mexican bar, it is going to be half the price.
3: Yeah, and maybe take a hip flask. Yeah, air conditioning and take a hip flask. That would be our top tips for Dallas. Louise, thank you so much for your time today. It's brilliant to speak to you. That was Louise Callahan, who is the Sunday Times senior US correspondent and the World Cup and football's biggest, newest fan. We look forward to checking in with her throughout this World Cup as the excitement excitement builds. Well, coming up, we'll be speaking about how French politician Jordan Bardella's marriage to a princess might spoil his leadership ambitions. And please do get in touch about anything we're talking about in the show today, but particularly with your dilemmas for Sally Land or Agony Aunt, who will be here just before 4 o'clock. You can text us on 0333 003 2353. But first, let's get the news headlines with Eliza Phillips.
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0: Thanks, Jane. Good afternoon. Former Armed Forces Minister Al Carnes has told Times Radio he was left out of drafting the defence investment plan until the very end. He resigned on Thursday, saying he couldn't defend a plan that didn't do enough to support the armed forces.
17: I think it gets to the point of where you get so far within government, where you're trying to enact change, you're trying to move the system forward, and then you realise that you've probably got to the very top of where you can push those issues. And I realised that I couldn't get traction where I needed it. People were listening, but perhaps not acting.
0: A Derbyshire police officer is being investigated over claims they used AI to create evidence. The force says there's a chance the tech was used in a number of cases. The officer has been removed from frontline duties. A 21-year-old man has been found dead in a park in Chelmsford in Essex. Three people have been arrested on suspicion of murder, including a 14-year-old boy. The Prime Minister of Pakistan has announced the US and Iran are closer to a peace deal than ever before. He expects the agreement to be finalised in the next 24 hours. And the King's official birthday is being celebrated in central London. It's been marked with the annual Trooping the Colour ceremony in front of tens of thousands of people. For a news bulletin, when you want it, search for the Times News Briefing on any podcast platform.
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3: Good afternoon. It's coming up on 25 minutes to three here on Times Radio. Thank you so much for your messages this afternoon. John's got in touch just on the note of talking about the England kit going missing in that heist. John says, when England hosted the World Cup, the literal trophy itself was stolen, later found in a bush by a dog. And Brian says, there's a great pint to be found at the Anchor in Boston, now known as Scotland House. Come over. So anyone, any England fans in Boston for the matches, go and see Brian in the Anchor in Boston. But now it's 25 to 3. The parents of an 11-year-old girl murdered in rural France will lead a memorial march this Sunday after the case provoked anger at the country's attitude towards violence against women and girls, as well as their notoriously slow justice system. Well, President Emmanuel Macron has called the failings which left a suspected killer at large unacceptable. The Sunday Times' Europe editor Peter Conradi joins me now to discuss all. Good afternoon, Peter.
21: Good afternoon, Jane.
3: Peter, this is a grim story. Tell us a little more about this case and what's got people so incensed.
21: Yeah, it's a grim story in a very beautiful part of the country. I'm down in the Gers, which is often called the French Tuscany, a very popular spot with British expats and so on, but also the scene of something absolutely awful, which was the abduction and the murder just over 2 weeks ago of an 11-year-old girl who is known to the has become known to the French, sort of a household name to the French, as it were, just by her first name of Liana. And essentially, she disappeared from school. She was seen getting into the car of the father of her best friend, and 4 days later, her body was discovered. That father, a man called Jerome Barella, is in custody, accused of her murder. And it's, you know, it's not just the killing itself which has shocked the French. It's also the fact that it's since emerged that, you know, he had was well known to the police. He'd been the subject of a number of legal complaints of sexual offences, attempted rape and actual rape in the case of another 10-year-old girl. And that, you know, despite these complaints having been made often forcefully by the victims, although in what the case of the girl who was raped, the victim's mother, that just he was never even questioned by the police.
3: Peter, I mean, this does feel a little bit familiar in the sense of after the case of Gisèle Pelliquot a couple of years ago, it felt like France was going through some sort of reckoning about the country's attitudes towards rape and violence against women and girls and, you know, sort of tussling with its own attitudes towards it and perhaps lack of efforts to protect women and girls. I mean, is this part of that same momentum France's outpouring about this particular case?
21: It is indeed. I mean, you know, to some extent, there are two separate things coming on going on, but which obviously overlap with one another. I mean, one of them is the kind of almost the ripple effect from the U2 movement. A number of people, of women particularly in the show business world and so on, coming forward to accuse men of, in some cases, rape, in some cases, merely unwanted attention and everything between the two. And I mean, that has been something that we've seen. I mean, actually, in this past week, that was extraordinary in the headlines as well because of accusations by a number of women, I think 13 in total, against Patrick Bruel, one of France's best known singers, entertainers, who, you know, some of whom have accused him of actually raping them. One should hasten to add that he has denied those accusations. So on one level, you have that. Then you have a broader concern, or let's say a different concern, about the extent to which violence is committed and sexual violence is committed against children, particularly girls, often within the family by people that they know, and the sort of the failure of the French legal apparatus often to take seriously their accusations. You know, it on a number of occasions there appear to have been cases where girls have made complaints, they've even been backed up by, you know, medical examinations, and yet the perpetrator has got away with saying, oh, that kid is just making it up, or this kid has got a big imagination and so on. So I think all these things are kind of embodied in the case of Leanna. And there was a sense that really the inability of the legal system to do adequately with these things. And now sort of coming home to roost, and it's becoming a big political issue as well.
3: Absolutely, Peter. Peter, staying with political issues and in France as well, but I do want to just discuss a different story with you. Now, Jordan Bardella has been accused of undermining his own right-wing populist party, the National Rally. The party is sort of heavily campaigned as a champion of the working class against the sort of global elites. But Bardella was recently spotted living it up at the Monaco Grand Prix with his partner, Princess Maria Carolina. A party insider is apparently saying that their glasses weren't filled with champagne and it was not acceptable. Tell us what's been going on there.
21: Yeah, I mean, this is an amusing story because Jordan Bardella and the Rassemblement National, used to be the National Front, are very much, you know, the party of the working classes. You know, I leave listeners to decide who might be the equivalent in Britain, you know, standing up for the little people, the people sort of neglected by the Parisian elite. And here he is with this very, very glamorous young woman, young aristocrat, Italian aristocrat, absolutely living it up. And I mean, what is also interesting is that the Bardella himself makes great play of having grown up, broken family with his mother in a really grim housing estate. But you know, even that story has been exposed as being a little bit bogus because his father was and is quite a wealthy man, apparently paid for him to go to private school and so on. So it's all a little bit uncomfortable for him in the run-up to a key legal judgment next month, which will decide whether Marine Le Pen will be the candidate for the party to stand in the presidential elections next April, or Jordan Bardella will.
3: Interesting stuff, Peter. And Peter, before I let you go, I do have to ask you about the frankly outrageous story about €44 for two ice creams. Apparently an American tourist in Rome paid that and they're not happy about it.
21: Yes, no, my Rome-based colleague, Tom Kington, had the challenging assignment of going back to that same ice cream shop where they got what sounded to me, I don't have the description of it in front of me, they found it slightly absurd ice cream with all manner of things stuck on top of it, which has made it almost impossible to eat when the temperature went above about 25 degrees or so on. As he points out in the story, the idea of visitors to Rome is as old as the hills. It goes back to sort of Christian pilgrims going there centuries ago. It's not just Rome, obviously. It's Venice, which I think is probably a worse offender. You know, do you think you can sit down in St. Mark's and have a nice cup of coffee and still get change out of about €50? You obviously know some kind of secret. And Paris as well, where I'm based. But I would say, having recently been on holiday to Rome myself, it's not so much difficult to get cheap ice cream. It's just watch out for the pickpockets. I was pickpocketed in the most spectacular way while travelling on a bus in Rome, where the wallet was removed from my back pocket without my noticing anything. The person must have gone through it completely, took out all the banknotes, left the cards, left the receipt, thankfully, that I was planning to claim back from the Sunday Times. And it wasn't because I was on holiday. Then his accomplice, who, of course, I didn't realise was his accomplice, innocently gave me back the wallet, having found it on the floor, and said, "I think you must have dropped this, sir."
3: Wow.
21: So be very careful.
3: A slick operation.
21: Very careful. When travelling by bus in Rome on your way to the ice cream, cheap or otherwise.
3: Well, I mean, bus crime just is the theme of the day. Well, the England team's kit and your experiences in Rome, Peter. I'm glad you're safe and nobody nicked your football boots. That was, of course, the Sunday Times Europe editor, Peter Conradi. Coming up here, Meta whistleblower Sarah Wynne-Williams has seen the sales of her book soar after she was silenced by the tech company. We will speak to her lawyer about her current predicament. This is Jane Mulcairns on Times Radio.
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3: Good afternoon, it is 3:15 here on Times Radio. Now, sales of the book Careless People by Meta whistleblower Sarah Wynne-Williams have soared after the author was forced to sit silently on a panel at the Hay Festival. Her silence was a result of legal action enacted by the tech company, which does not permit her to promote the book or even speak about certain related topics. For the same reason, Wynne-Williams is currently not able to give interviews. However, earlier I spoke to the lawyer representing her, Ravi Naik, and I started by putting to him that Meta's attempts to silence his client have backfired, given the recent huge uptick in sales of the book.
24: Well, that's an interesting position, and it's unfortunately not one I can comment on, because the reason Sarah could not speak at the Hay Festival and the reason she's not here today and you have me instead is that Miss Wynne-Williams is subject to what I would call an extraordinary award from an arbitration proceeding. That arbitration proceeding prevents her from promoting the book in any way, which has been quite widely interpreted by Meta, which forced her to sit in silence at the Hay Festival. And it also extends to me as her attorney. Now, I just want to step back there slightly and just give some explanation to your listeners about what's happened here, because it might seem extraordinary to me, but I'm sure it must be confusing for your listeners. Why is a lawyer not able to talk about what's happened to their client? Well, when the book was being published, Meta applied to an arbitrator for an award to stop her promoting the book or talking about the book. When they applied for that award, they gave notice to an address that Miss Wynne Williams was not using. Miss Wynne Williams was not present at the hearing. She was not represented at the hearing. But the net result was an award from an arbitrator. So not court, an arbitrator, a private employment context arbitrator. And that extends to Miss Wynne Williams. And it also extends to me as her attorney. I am in a position where I cannot say anything disparaging, critical, or otherwise detrimental about Meta. And in that context, I should explain my job. I'm a lawyer who has started a law firm called AWO, which specializes in digital technology. We have brought cases against Meta successfully. I cannot talk about those cases in any kind of meaningful way, not just to you and your listeners, but to my clients as well. It's an extraordinary situation. I don't use that term lightly.
3: I just want to clarify the wording of that award, the interim award, it says it prevents not only Sarah, but her agents, servants, employees, attorneys from making orally or otherwise any disparaging, critical or otherwise detrimental comments to any person or entity concerning Meta, its officers, directors or employees, the products, services or program provided by Meta, the business affairs, operation or financial management, or the circumstances surrounding her employment and or separation of employment. I mean, it's a very, very comprehensive document. Have you ever seen a document like this before?
24: Not in my practice, and I struggle to think of anything equivalent because there's a few things to think of here. One, this is not a court. If a court were to award this kind of order against a private individual, you can imagine appeals, you can imagine that if the Supreme Court were presented with this agreement, it would not uphold an agreement like this because it's such an obvious curtailment of someone's free speech. And I can be disparaging about the process by which this award was provided. This is not something we think should be sustained, particularly in a country, this is governed by US law, this is the country of the First Amendment. And actually goes so much further than Miss Wynne Williams' severance.
3: We'll come back to the First Amendment in a moment, Ravi, because I just wanted to point out for anyone who hasn't read into this before, Sarah faces a fine of $50,000 every time she breaches this order. I understand she hasn't actually been charged for breaching the order yet, but how is she continuing to afford this fight?
24: Well, so there's a few things to break that down. So her severance agreement includes a clause that says there's a $50,000 fine for every violation. And they have said every disparaging statement in the memoir is testament to a breach. The resulting number is obviously huge. As you can imagine, it is not straightforward.
3: Absolutely. So we mentioned the Hay Festival, Ravi. People might have seen what was quite a powerful image of Sarah sitting on stage at Hay, unable to speak, even unable to nod her head or shake her head as other people around her were speaking. Was she hoping initially to be able to speak at Hay?
24: So that's correct. I've got to, again, watch my language because I am subject to the award. And again, just to go to the absurdity of this position that this award presents, it's not me that gets fined for breaching this award. My client may face a $50,000 fine from what I say. This is the position we're in. So I have to think very carefully about what I say. So my client was invited to that event, not in the position of talking about Meta or her memoir. I mean, everyone's aware of this restriction she's under. She was there to talk about her areas of expertise, areas to do with, for example, social media, use of social media, which is very important news right now, artificial intelligence, in a time where a man with an artificial intelligence company has become the world's first trillionaire. These are all topics of general public importance, nothing to do with Meta. You could talk about those three topics without discussing Meta. In fact, I don't think many people associate Meta with AI. They're not one of the parties in the conversation, so to speak. So she had this intention of attending the event to talk about those general topics. But Meta tried to push the boundaries of the award to cover an act of promotion by virtue of the fact that the Hay Festival is a book festival. And therefore, by implication, there might be an attempt at promotion of the book because it's a book festival. But Sarah didn't want to let down the audience and she didn't want to let down the Hay Festival. So she attended. And she attended in the only way that we could understand would be compliant. It's obviously unfortunate.
3: And Hay itself was forced to comply with some quite extraordinary demands too, just because Sarah happened to be there on that panel, even in silence.
24: Yes, well, in order for Hay to be fully abreast of what was happening, obviously it's very difficult to understand where this award might reach to. Miss Wynne-Williams's lawyers had to write to Hay to explain what the award was, how Meta were interpreting it, and what the consequence was. That led to them, I understand, withholding copies of the book from sale, which I'm not sure if Hay ever had to do before. It's just such an extraordinary position to be in for Sarah, for her lawyers, for just the world at large. If you are in the vicinity of Sarah, you have to be worried about how your conduct might impact on.
3: Well, on that note, I mean, I know this is something I'm not even sure if you can say a yes or no answer to, but this is a company known for gathering data, selling data, digital surveillance. Is it totally fanciful to imagine that there might be a chance that all of Sarah's communications might be monitored by Meta?
24: Before the interim award was in place, I would have had a very comprehensive answer to that. Given the restrictions I am under and the consequence for my client and my professional obligations, I am unable to give you an answer.
3: No, but yeah, I think people can use their own imagination, can't they, in terms of what you might have said before there was an order. There's a deep irony here, I think, in a lot of people's minds, that people like Elon Musk, the world's first trillionaire, Mark Zuckerberg, other social media and tech titans claim day in, day out to be free speech warriors, and yet they are silencing critics and whistleblowers in a manner that looks similar to the most dictatorial and authoritarian regimes. How important is it to have voices from inside companies like this?
24: To break that down, I mean, this interim award that we're talking about that restricts myself and my client is novel in my understanding. You know, if you are charged with a criminal offence, your lawyer can talk for you. Even if it's the most egregious criminal offence, your lawyer can talk for you. This is so novel in that sense. That core issue that you talked to about whistleblowers and the need to understand the insides of these companies and their culture, I couldn't agree more. These companies have such an outsized impact on our life. We don't really understand how they operate. They themselves are a bit of a black box, why they make the decisions they do, how they make the decisions they do. And they're not abstract entities. They didn't just arise. These are just people making decisions sat around a room, like in any company. And it's really important we understand that they are just humans making decisions. Those decisions are often made incorrectly, but those decisions have consequences. And understanding how those decisions are made, why those decisions are made, some of the acts that are exposed by whistleblowers, I can't obviously talk about my client, but whistleblowers at large, are so vital to society to be able to hold any actor to account that has power. And that's really the issue here. And my client has done a service to us all by blowing the whistle.
3: She is extraordinarily brave. She really is. And Ravi, if this was a book that was about Sarah working in government, free speech principles would protect her right to speak about that and to write about that. Not classified matters, but unclassified matters. But because it's critical of a private company, and because as an employee, she did sign standard agreements, very standard agreements, Meta believes it's in a position where it can punish its critics. Are there any laws that exist to protect whistleblowers against exposing private companies?
24: Yeah, it's quite a complicated question because there's one prism which is for my client and it's generally. There are whistleblower protections more recently than at the time when Miss Wynne-Williams left. But to go to your analogy of if this was somebody coming out giving state secrets, I think that principle is right in a private employment context as well. But what we have here is a interim award and a severance agreement that doesn't just, for example, protect trade secrets. I don't think anyone would have any kind of contest with that. It's this wide breadth to cover any negative comment.
3: You're also acting, Ravi, on behalf of the Labour MP, Jess Asato, who is suing Elon Musk's company over some fake sexualized images which are generated by Grok, their chatbot, one of which shows her being chloroformed and having her skirt lifted up. Has she also received pressure to back down?
24: No, she hasn't received, as far as we're aware, you know, direct threats from X or XAI, as it were, the defendant in the claim. She obviously has faced horrendous imagery as a result of going live with this case, which is horrendous to see. I can't imagine what that would be like to be in that position, given she's already initially a victim. That's the only reason she's been bringing this claim. And to be a further victim for being vocal about the fact that she has to bring this claim. My concern is that prevents other women coming forward. And Jess has been very clear that she's trying to be vocal to help other women feel empowered to come forward and stand up for their rights. I really am so proud to out for Jess. She's so brave that she's come forward and spoken so well about why this case matters. And I really do hope it encourages others to come forward and speak to lawyers. I think the one thing I would flag is the costs of bringing action are prohibitive for most people. I feel very lucky to be able to act for Mr. Sato in a claim of this nature to try to help others bring this forward. But I think there's a fundamental problem with access to justice in this country, which is maybe a question for another time. But the fundamental issue between my client and the defendant in this claim is a rule of law issue. Just because somebody is a trillionaire doesn't mean the law, they're above the law. Nobody should be above the law. And that's the fundamental principle of the rule of law.
3: Jess Sato does believe that Grok's very sexualized content is not by accident. It's by a design decision with absolute intent. I mean, as far as you are able to speak to that, is there a trend amongst tech companies in your experience to pander to the most base elements of society and exploit them enormously for profit?
24: Well, if we take a moment to step back, I definitely agree with Jess that her case is not about an accident. This is not AI gone wrong. This is AI designed wrong. And to give you an example of that, if you look at the source coding that led to the way Grok was interacting with individuals who were making the requests, I'll read it out to you. It says,

0: every day that passes, it means that you, me, society at large loses a really important voice on a really urgent conversation.
1: That was Ravi Naik, who is the lawyer representing Sarah Wynne Williams. Now, Thomas has texted in during that interview to say, I read Sarah Wynne Williams' book in hardback when it first came out and found it both shocking and enlightening. It offered a fascinating insight into the inner workings of Facebook, Meta, and it raised serious questions about power, accountability and the responsibilities of major tech platforms. A really important read, and Thomas says, one that had stayed with me. Well, I couldn't agree more, Thomas. It's an incredible read. Loads of you have been texting in this afternoon about our interview with Al Carnes at 105, which if you didn't hear it, at the end of the show, you can go back and listen. What a guy Al Carnes is, says Jeff. He's resigned so he can watch Scotland play in the World Cup. Will Keir Starmer do the same before Wednesday? Although no doubt being an Arsenal fan, he'll bottle this decision too, says Jeff. Anonymous has texted in to say, where has Labour been hiding Al Carnes? At last sense, I loved his line, I'm not scared of gunfire. And another anonymous texter has said, this is the best interview I've heard. Al 4 p.m. As an ex-member of the military, I think Al Carnes sounds eminently sensible, would make a very good prime minister, particularly in these uncertain times, says Peter in Oxford. So yeah, go back and have a little listen to Al if you didn't.
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1: Good afternoon, it's 3 o'clock and I'm Jamal Kerins on Times Radio. Coming up, I'll be getting all the latest headlines from the United States, including the rise of former David Cameron advisor turned MAGA enthusiast Steve Hilton. But first, let's get a round of the latest news with Eliza Phillips.
3: Thanks, Jane. Good afternoon. Former Armed Forces Minister has told Times Radio getting people back to work is key in reducing the welfare bill. It was in response to a question on sourcing funding for defence. Al Carnes quit his ministerial role on Thursday over limitations to the long-awaited defence investment plan.
4: We've got to continually review welfare. The reality is this isn't about handouts, this is about hand-ups, and it's about getting people into work and back into society. I actually think it's harder being young now than ever before, and so we need to put mechanisms in place where we can get people up and out and into work. And I think that's probably one of the central guiding principles of any government, is to give people opportunity, you know, fairness and hope when they come through the system.
3: Andy Burnham told The Times he's not squeamish about reducing the welfare bill to pay for defence. The Mayor of Greater Manchester says that can't just be done by cutting benefits, though, and will require government investment. Pakistan's Prime Minister says a peace deal between Iran and the US is expected in the next 24 hours. In a post, he said they were closer to a deal than ever before, with finalisation likely expected in the coming hours. His country, which is mediating the talks, is preparing for the electronic signing, followed by technical level talks next week. The British-based Iranian journalist Seema Sabeh says human rights issues will not be discussed.
5: So everyone is negotiated between what the governments want and not what is going to happen to the Iranians inside the country, because we know that the country after the attack has changed more into a kind of military kind of government.
3: A police officer has been investigated over claims they used artificial intelligence to create evidential material in a number of cases. The Crown Prosecution Service says it's working with Derbyshire Police and engaging with courts that may have been affected. The officer is understood to have been removed from frontline duties. The King's official birthday has ended with an RAF flypast over Buckingham Palace. Charles and Camilla were joined by senior members of the royal family on the balcony. Well, to football, and Scotland will play their first Men's World Cup match in 28 years tonight. They're taking on Haiti at 2 o'clock in the morning. Manager Steve Clark says it's a time to savour.
6: It's going to be great. I've got my wife, my three children, my five grandchildren are here, my two daughter-in-laws. There's a big clan here. Listen, it's going to be great. Obviously, not many people get the chance to take their country to World Cup. I'm going to try and enjoy it. My third tournament, I feel I'm more attuned to what the tournament is, although having said that, it's just taken about 20 minutes to get through security to get in here, so that's a little bit different as well. But it's going to be a really proud moment.
3: Well, you can follow the tournament on the World Cup section of the Times app, and our colleagues at TalkSport will be bringing you live commentary. Coverage starts at 1 in the morning. 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
1: Good afternoon and a very warm welcome. If you have just joined us, you are listening to Jane Mulcairn's here on Times Radio with you until 4 o'clock this afternoon. And if you have been with us since 1 o'clock, you are even more welcome. Coming up in this, the last hour of the show, because we like a little bit of jeopardy on a Saturday afternoon, we will be speaking to the man who's creating a map of British swear words, a national census of swears to study just how people curse differently across the country. I mean, what could possibly go wrong? My big guest today is Al Olparker, director of the hilarious and, given the preceding item, gratifyingly sweary new Jennifer Lopez rom-com Office Romance. And our agony aunt today is the son Sally Land, here to solve all of your dilemmas, big or small, just before 4 o'clock. Perhaps all of your inner circle are deserting you, questioning you, and you've got a very big week ahead. In which case, please do get in touch, Prime Minister, from Chequers or anywhere else, about anything we're talking about on the show today, but particularly with your troubles, your worries and your woes for our agony aunt to solve this afternoon. You can text us on 87222 and start your message with the word Times. You can WhatsApp us on 0333 003 2353, and you can, of course, email us on our special email address. It is dilemmas@times.radio. 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But now it's time for this.
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1: 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What is it today, Mick?
3: Here is this week's clue. Match official left after America's rejection. 7 letters.
1: In case you missed it, here is it again. Match official left after America's rejection. That is 7 letters. If you think you know the answer, get in touch on WhatsApp 0333 003 2353. You can send me a text on 87222 and start your message with the word Times. If you get it right, you'll win my respect and a shout out right here on the radio. But now it's 3:06. And this week it was confirmed that former top advisor to the ex-UK Prime Minister David Cameron and former Fox News host Steve Hilton will run as the Republican candidate for the governor of California. Laying out his vision for the state, he has said he hopes to revive the state's economic dynamism and its rebel spirit that's been undermined by 16 years of Democratic control. Well, joining us now to discuss this unlikely political transformation is Kieran Southern, US West Coast editor for The Times. Very good morning to you where you are, Kieran.
4: Good afternoon, Jane.
1: Hi there. Thanks for being here this afternoon, Kieran. Now, for those who haven't been following so closely, can you just paint a quick picture of Steve Hilton? For those who may have also forgotten who he is since he's gone transatlantic, Kieran.
4: Yeah, so he was the sort of former hippie-ish advisor to David Cameron. He then moved to California. He was a sort of conservative pundit. He was on Fox News. And then he announced that he was going to run for governor of California, him and his British accent, which a lot of people found quite odd at first. But he's done really well. He coalesced the Republicans in California around him. He got President Trump's endorsement, which, while President Trump isn't, you know, the number one favourite figure in California, there are 6 million Trump voters in the state, more than anywhere else. So it's no small thing. Even midway through this race, it still seemed that Steve Hilton might have a hard time getting through the primary. California's quite odd in that the primary very open and the top two contenders go through to November's general election, regardless of party. So quite often that means 2 Democrats get through. But in this case, Steve Hilton will face Javier Becerra, the Democrat, to see who runs the state after Gavin Newsom.
1: It's so interesting because the state hasn't had a Republican governor, have they, since Arnold Schwarzenegger, famously a kind of left-leaning Republican. I mean, apart from being Arnold Schwarzenegger, he also had a very green environmental agenda. How strictly Republican is Hilton?
4: He is quite Republican. A lot of his policies are quite right-wing, certainly for the state of California. As you say, Schwarzenegger won, but he was a huge Hollywood celebrity and he weren't a right-wing Republican by any means. And California has only shifted further leftward since then. It's a very tough task for Steve Hilton. Democrats outnumber Republicans 2-1 in the state in voter registration. Democrats have a supermajority in the state legislature. It's just it's a deeply, deeply Democratic state. But if you are, you know, making the bull case for Steve Hilton, you say, well, he's got a well-funded campaign. He's shown himself a very good operator so far. And his opponent, Javier Becerra, isn't a terribly strong candidate. Mm-hmm. He was a cabinet member in President Biden's White House. But he was languishing in the polls in this race for a very long time before Eric Swalwell, who listeners might know is a high-profile Democratic congressman. This sort of, it seemed his race to lose, really, Swalwell, but then his career, never mind campaign, his career was completely ruined over sexual misconduct claims that he denied. So the race was sort of blown wide open and Javier Becerra has benefited from that.
1: Has swooped in. Now, Kieran, I'm really interested by his hope to revive the state's rebel spirit. What does Steve Hilton mean by that in terms of legislation?
4: I think it means that there's a huge, what he would say and what Republicans say, and even some sort of centrist Democrats say, is that California is being held back by this huge bureaucracy. The unions have a huge say in what happens in California. Things happen very slowly. Things happen at great expense. You know, famously, there's a high-speed rail that was supposed to be built between San Francisco and Los Angeles. They've built very little of it at billions and billions and billions of dollars, and it's sort of just like a bit of track in the desert leading to nowhere. So I think Hilton's most compelling argument is, you know, this is such an amazing state, the world's fourth or fifth biggest economy on its own. It's the financial dynamism has, you know, allowed Silicon Valley to dominate the world. Hollywood has been a huge success. And his argument is, you know, you can sort of free it from the shackles that the Democrats have placed it in over the last 20 years.
1: Absolutely. Now, as you say, it's a big job because it is the fifth or sixth biggest economy in the world, 39 million people in the state. It's often seen as a stepping stone to sort of a presidential run. Obviously, Gavin Newsom's probably going to make that. You know, Ronald Reagan was governor of California, wasn't he, before he ran for president. Hilton can't do that, though, can he? Even though he says he's in America now.
4: Yeah, you have to be born here to run for president. It's the same with, you know, Arnie too. Although I was speaking to a political consultant a couple of years ago, and he was saying, you know, at the height of Arnold Schwarzenegger's popularity and when things started out quite well before going quite wrong while he was in office, but people were saying, well, what would happen if Arnie run? Would the Supreme Court actually intervene, or would they say, leave it to the voters? So who knows? But yeah, strictly speaking, Steve Hilton shouldn't have his eye on the White House.
1: I mean, I've interviewed Arnold Schwarzenegger a few times and I think he enjoys the fact that he likes to say, you know, if he could run for president, you know, he'd get it. I mean, no one can really pull him up on that, can they? Because it will never be tested. Now, Kieran, you've also been covering the trials of a man accused of starting the LA wildfires. Who is he and what do we now understand were his motives?
4: Yes, I'm sure everyone remembers the Palisade fires of January 2025, one of America's glitziest, most glamorous neighborhoods filled with Hollywood celebrities, basically burned to the ground. Now, Jonathan Rinzenek is a 30-year-old Uber driver who allegedly started that fire. Prosecutors say he was furious at being rejected by a former partner a day or two before New Year's Eve 2024, and then that he harbored this resentment of the rich. So they say on New Year's Eve, very close to midnight, he pulls over his taxi, he walks into a popular hiking trail and starts a fire that then later becomes the Palisades fire. His defense have said this is, you know, completely absurd, a ridiculous motive for such a serious crime, and that there's no evidence linking him to the fire, and the trial is underway here in LA.
1: I mean, whole neighbourhoods were left in ruins. I mean, people can't forget those images of those kind of smoking landscapes. They're just devastated. What's happening in those areas now, Kieran?
4: There is a rebuild happening in the Palisades. It's slower than many former residents would like. A lot of red tape, even though California leaders and LA leaders promised to cut it. A lot of people who'd lived in the Palisades for many, many years have since moved away, you know, rather than go through the hassle of chasing the insurance for the money, getting all the permission to rebuild, doing the rebuild itself. So it's likely that the Palisades will never return to precisely what it was. I mean, I was there a few weeks ago. It's still, there's a lot of charred wrecks where homes used to be. It's been cleaned up a little bit, but there's still, you know, the mansions that used to overlook the Pacific Ocean, it might take years before we get them back.
1: Yeah, years and millions, absolutely. Kieran, on a lighter note before I let you go, you've also been covering the much-anticipated wedding of Taylor Swift and Travis Kelce, which may or may not be happening at Madison Square Garden, of all places, on July the 4th. Why have her fans been using the event as an opportunity to make a fiver or more than a fiver?
4: Yeah, it's funny, isn't it? When I used to think of gambling experts, I would think of middle-aged fellas in, you know, poring over the racing post with one of those blue betting shop pens in the hands. But now it's young Taylor Swift female fans who I think they can use their obsession with the singer to make some money because of the rise of these prediction markets like Calcium Polymarket, which offer markets on so many things. Basically, you can put money on anything. One of the markets available is, will Andrew Tate attend Taylor Swift's wedding? Remarkably, some people have put money on that he will.
1: Yeah, I'd short that one, I think. Yeah, it's a bizarre story. It's a bizarre story. Do you have any inside information on whether it will or won't be Madison Square Garden on July the 4th?
4: As a long-time Swiftie, I just cannot believe that she will get married at Madison Square Garden. I think this is a ruse. And then last minute, she will end up flying somewhere quite remote and intimate and get married there while the paparazzi are all staked out at the garden. But I have to add, that's not gambling advice. Please don't put money on my thoughts.
1: I think we're covered there. Thanks very much, Kieran. Great to speak to you, as always. That was Kieran Southern, who is the US West Coast editor for The Times. Well, coming up, how does the North-South divide affect our swearing habits? I will be speaking to the academic who has made profanity his expertise. Plus, I've given you your cryptic crossword clue. Here it is again. Match official left after America's rejection. That is seven letters. If you think you've got the answer, get in touch. This is Joe Mulcairns on Times Radio.
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1: Good afternoon. It is 18 minutes past three here on Times Radio. Now, we like a bit of jeopardy on this show. So what better subject to tackle on live radio than the country's swearing habits? That's why my next guest is Dr. Chris Montgomery, Senior Lecturer in Dialectology at the University of Sheffield. He's been studying that very subject. He has been tasked with creating a map of British swear words, if you like, a national census of swears, to study how people curse differently across the country. And I'm delighted to say that Chris joins me now. Good afternoon, Chris.
10: Good afternoon.
1: Chris, tell us why you wanted to study not only swear words, but the regional nature of swearing.
10: Well, it brings together two interests, really. I'm really interested in the way in which language changes, the way in which language varies across the country. And that's been done in the past by looking at sort of farming terms or looking at different accents. And then an organisation called Modern Toss approached the University of Sheffield, and they're really interested in swearing. They've produced a periodic table of swearing, believe it or not. And they were interested in the idea that there might be regional swear terms. And so together with Modern Toss, we've been collecting a vast number, thousands of swear words from all across the country to have a look at that regional makeup.
1: So how and why do different areas of the country swear differently, Chris? And are some much more creative and colourful than others?
10: Well, what we're finding is that there are loads of different ways of saying idiot. So obviously it's not really a swear word, but no. It's, you know, sort of rude words for sort of semi-rude words for people who are idiots. And apparently there are all different sorts of idiots all across the country, from Glaikits in Scotland to Dinlows in Portsmouth. So we've got all sorts of terms for idiot. And then we've got the more extreme end of the swearing spectrum that I'm, of course, not going to say.
1: Thank you very much.
10: We can see there is real creativity. So people taking words that we all know, that are used really, really widely, but using them in really creative ways, compounding them with other different words, making them into phrases. And they appear to be quite local, or at least specific to particular groups. So we've got two sort of different things going on. Those sort of idiot terms, loads of different regional variants for those, and then creative use of terms that are used the country over, but are used in different ways in different places.
1: Now, I understand that you've also done some work on some of these regional swear words that are at risk of disappearing. Why are some of them dying out? Is it all sort of part and parcel of the homogenisation of not just language, but kind of culture? We were talking in my panel at the top of the show about the homogenisation of hotel rooms, how all hotel rooms now look the same. Is a similar thing happening with how we speak?
10: Well, it's interesting. With language, it's always changing. So it's always changing. So if you go back to the very start of study in sort of accent and dialect, sort of in the 1800s, people are really worried, people who are studying that, about canals and railways changing the way in which we use language and making things sound exactly the same and making local words and phrases disappear. Of course, that hasn't really happened. And we get similar panics every time we get some new technology, radio, TV, that sort of thing. So what we actually find is language changing all the time. And yeah, some words will sort of go out of fashion. They'll be associated with an older generation, perhaps, and people might not want to use those words, not just swear words, but other words as well. But what we tend to find is that new things pop up in their place. That's perhaps a little less like your hotel room example. And we can definitely see that with the swearing. We can see really sort of inventive uses of words that are really widespread, but people are sort of customizing and perhaps, you know, making new terms out of sort of older examples. So language is always changing. There's always a need for people to sort of say who they are by the language that they use. And so we can see that reinvention all the time.
1: Well, I guess that's related to what I was going to ask you next, Chris, which is you've been looking at the purpose of swearing, and I love this idea that it's not just to express frustration or, you know, shock your mum, but it also supports social solidarity, which I find fascinating.
10: Yeah, and this is, you know, this is typical of language. We use language for all sorts of reasons. And of course, swearing is a useful way of verbally expressing frustration. You know, if somebody cuts you up in your car, you may swear. Perhaps not at them, but, you know, you're going to express some frustration. But yeah, that sort of social function, you know, the sort of jocularity between different groups, even calling people the most extreme terms in certain areas of the country seems to be a sort of marker of friendship. So it's like any other form of language, any other bit of language. There can be a social reason for using it as well as a sort of more pragmatic reason.
1: Are we more sweary than we used to be, Chris?
10: I don't know. I think that there's evidence, you know, to suggest that we're using different swear words. So there have been a couple of big studies done using big corpora, sort of big collections of speech, sort of in the 2000s and in the 2010s, that suggest that the words we're using are perhaps different, and perhaps we are sort of using more of the, more towards the sort of top end of the swearing spectrum, so to speak. And I think anecdotally, you know, people might feel that they hear swearing in the street more than they used to. But actually, it's not something that there's been a huge amount of linguistic study on. So I don't think I'd like to say that we definitely are or we're definitely not. I'm interested in what people do. And certainly, I think in the future, I'd like to look at, you know, the ways in which people are using swear words, whether people are using it more frequently, less frequently. At the minute, I don't know, and I wouldn't like to sort of say yes we are or no we're not without doing some sort of proper research on that.
1: Well, we'd like you to come back when you've done that proper research and tell us what you found, Chris. That would be great. It's an endlessly fascinating topic for me, because off air I do like a bit of swearing, but obviously not here on Times Radio. That was Dr. Chris Montgomery, who is Senior Lecturer in Dialectology at the University of Sheffield. That's our new extended sound effect. Is it a bird? Is it a plane? Or is it just Ryan Tubridy at the airport as usual? At this time every week, I'd like to check in with my presenter, my co-parent of the show, and ask him if he is waiting to board his plane.
11: You know I am, Jane. And I'm here by the Liffey, actually. I pulled in beside the beautiful Three Arena, once known as the Point Depot, where I recently saw Paul Simon and Les Mis, actually. So it's very sunny. My little funky Ford Fiesta is quite hot. So, yes, the sweat is trickling down the side of my face, but I'm excited.
1: I love it when you pull over on a road and just get me up on FaceTime in the car. I feel like I'm with you on the other side of the Irish Sea.
11: I'm going to give you a kind of a, it's not a curse word, but it's a lovely Irish word for somebody who's annoying you. And it's not an offensive word, but you call them an Amadon is somebody who's just a fool. So if you see somebody who's got their fool, you say, that fella's an awful Amadon. So that's yours for now.
1: You know that my Celtic is very, very poor, but it's getting better. It's getting better as we co-parent this show. How's your week been?
11: It's been tremendous. I was doing my books podcast in the Olympia Theatre in Dublin on Monday. That went really well. And then I was over in London at the Roundhouse in Camden to see Paul McCartney. Oh. You know, I'm a big Macca
1: fan. You're a super fan, I know.
11: I really am. I mean, we've talked about the injunction he's taken out of me in St. John's Wood. And he was doing it. Rob Brydon was his interlocutor for this discussion about his new album, The Boys of Dungeon Lane. And he talked about every song, and then they played the song Out to Us from the album into the stadium for about over the course of an hour and a half, and it was an absolute joy. I mean, I was in heaven, to be honest with you. So that went great.
1: I love the fact that you love Macca enough to come to England and watch him fly back to Ireland, do some work, and then come back again. That is love.
11: That is true love and a derangement. In fact, he might think I'm an Amadon.
1: He might think you're an Amadon, yeah. Ryan, what have you got coming up on your show tomorrow afternoon?
11: Jane, I don't know if you've seen the most recent iteration of The Producers in the West End.
1: I have not yet.
11: Okay, you need to treat yourself.
1: Okay.
11: And the leading role is played by Andy Nyman, and he's joining us tomorrow to talk about that and other stories. He's terrific. It's so funny because you said you like kind of to be sweary off air, but it's so off color in some ways, in a way that the world isn't, but it gets away with it because it's Mel Brooks and they're mocking themselves, so we're fine. Everyone's mocking each other and it's fine, and it's just, it's aged rather well, weirdly. Yeah. And if you need a good belly laugh in a world gone mad, go.
1: Oh, don't we all right now, Ryan? Yeah, absolutely.
11: No, for sure. So he's on. And then another favourite of mine is Dominic Sandbrook.
1: Oh, brilliant.
11: The Rest Is History. Yeah, he's on to talk about, he's written an opera about Margaret Thatcher called.
1: Wow.
11: Yeah, I know. So that's going into previews next week. So he's going to talk to us about that. And, of course, he's got his own books podcast as well. So we can talk books as well. So it's very, very exciting. And he's always a lovely guest to have on the show. And then we'll cover everything else in the news, the usual stuff as well. But it's going to be a joyful, busy show with Harry Wallop doing the papers with us in the morning. So it's not going to be quiet.
1: No, absolutely. It's going to be very chatty. I'm just sorry, my brain is boggled by the idea of the Margaret Thatcher musical and all the potential songs and handbags that will involve. I can't wait.
11: I think you've just given us a great potential for the show tomorrow to get suggested song titles for the Margaret Thatcher musical, please.
1: There we go. They can start texting in now. Absolutely.
11: Yeah, Ryan, start with you. Yeah.
1: Great to speak to you. Have a great show tomorrow. Have a safe flight over. That's Ryan Tubridy, who will be here in this chair tomorrow from 1 till 4, of course. Well, coming up here, are we on the brink of a new golden age of romantic comedies? My big guest is Ol Parker, film director at the helm of a new rom-com, Office Romance. And here's your cryptic crossword clue once again. Match official left after America's rejection. That is seven letters. If you know the answer, get in touch. But first, the news with Eliza Phillips.
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12: Thanks, Jane. Good afternoon. Former Armed Forces Minister Al Khans has told Times Radio he was left out of drafting the defence investment plan until the very end. He said he resigned on Thursday, saying he couldn't defend a plan that didn't do enough to support the armed forces.
13: I think it gets to the point of where you get so far within government where you're trying to enact change, you're trying to move the system forward, and then you realise that you've probably got to the very top of where you can push those issues. And I realised that I couldn't get traction where I needed it. People were listening, but perhaps not acting.
12: A police officer is under criminal investigation over allegations they used artificial intelligence to create evidence. The Crown Prosecution Service says it's working with Derbyshire Police, reviewing court cases that may be affected. A 14-year-old boy is among three teenagers arrested on suspicion of murdering a man in Essex. Police were called to Central Park in Chelmsford last night, where a 21-year-old man was pronounced dead at the scene. Detectives have called it deeply distressing. Iran seems positive that a framework towards peace will be signed in the next 24 hours. Washington's also confident, despite the US shooting down Iranian attack drones heading for the Strait of Hormuz last night. Anthropic has shut down access to its latest AI model, Claude Fable 5, after intervention from US national security authorities. The company says there were concerns over a potential technique for bypassing the system's built-in protections. And the King's official birthday has ended in an RAF flypast above Buckingham Palace. Charles and Camilla were joined by senior members of the royal family on the balcony, with thousands of fans lining the streets in central London. For News Bulletin, when you want it, search for the Times News Briefing on any podcast platform.
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1: Good afternoon. It is 27 minutes to four here on Times Radio. Now, the much-loved romantic comedy genre has had a bit of a rough patch of late, with very few films in recent years holding a candle to the canonic classics. But now, a new film, Office Romance, is breathing new life into the format. And at its helm is Ol Parker, the man behind hits such as Mamma Mia, Here We Go Again, and The Best Exotic Marigold Hotel. Starring Brett Goldstein and Jennifer Lopez, it tells the story of a high-flying CEO whose commitment to her own company's rigid anti-fraternisation policy is tested by the appearance of a dashing new lawyer in the workplace. I spoke to Ol a little earlier, and I started by asking him if he had ever enjoyed an office romance himself.
17: Yes, I have. Yeah, I met and married my wife after we worked together. So, yeah, that would count, I think.
18: So they can go quite well.
17: Yeah, no, that would count. Yeah, yeah, but yes.
18: I mean, I think most Brits would be quite shocked to know that genuinely a lot of US firms have rules against it.
17: They do, and it's a challenge. I mean, while we were shooting the movie, the Coldplay kiss camera thing happened with the CEO and woman that worked for him. And so, I mean, one of the smart things about the script, I think, is that every rom-com needs an obstacle. There needs to be a reason why the couple can't get together, and whether that's class or sexuality or race, you know, and I think those barriers have been kind of eroded gradually, and so it's hard to find something for a rom-com that you actually believe. You go, oh, just hook it up, it's fine, he's going to be fine, where the stakes are in any way real. And certainly in America, the stakes of this movie are genuine. Yeah, it is. Fraternization is not encouraged.
18: Yeah, I mean, I think the sort of cultural gulf between Brits and Americans, you know, there are so many examples of it in the film. I mean, I lived there for a very long time, so I know that supposedly we speak the same language, but in reality, culturally, it's so different. Do you think the working culture or the date, which do you think is bigger, the working culture or the dating culture?
17: Both. I think it's just an entirely different, like you say, it's a different language. So both are going to be affected by that. Mm. The movie set, it's my first movie that I directed in America. And so that was different. The movie set is different. It was more regimented. I'm not allowed to pick anything up and carry. I'm not allowed to help anybody because I'm taking a job away. It was my natural instinct. If we're moving the set, you know, where everyone's carrying stuff from one place to another, it's like if I see some stuff, then I'll help, you know. But I did that on day two and was given a warning because it's someone's job to carry it and then come back and carry the other bit that I was carrying. And I'm so sorry. I thought I was mucking in.
18: No, it's but unionized.
17: So it's, yeah, it's more, yeah, more regimented. Yeah. And so, yeah, I mean, just across the board, I think it's different.
18: I mean, this is very much not a cozy rom-com. I mean, it's got an R rating. Did you really want to do something a bit spicier?
17: Yeah, it wasn't my plan. I like making things that my parents like. But they're going to be slightly shocked at this one. I just thought it was really funny. I mean, it was very much the writer's plan. It was Brett and Joe's plan who wrote it together to make a kind of old school, charming, hopefully romantic comedy like the ones they admired, but that had hard R. Brett's happy place as a comedian and person is a hard R. He lives in that world with hard R jokes. And Jennifer very much wanted to lean into that. There's a scene in the movie where there's an extended discussion about how the British use the C word.
18: Yes.
17: And to the astonishment and horror of the American guy that Brett's talking to. And when they wrote the movie for Jennifer, and then she said yes, and they did another draft thinking, oh, now Jennifer's doing it. We need to take this a bit more seriously. And they cut that scene. And she, her only note on the second draft was, where's that scene gone? I want it back in. So it was always, it's hardwired into the script. And for me, the challenge was trying to marry the two tones, basically, and try and not have a kind of clanking of the gears as it moves between, you know, hopefully touching, genuine, real, character-driven comedy and these quite heightened, absurd moments of farce.
18: The chemistry between Brett and Jennifer is so palpable. I mean, they really do. It just pings off the screen. Was that obvious from the beginning?
17: Yeah, I mean, these things stand or fall on that. You can have the best script in the world and you can have really funny supporting characters and you can shoot it beautifully, but if you don't want to see the two leads kiss at the end, then it will fail. The movie will tank, do you know what I mean? Creatively and probably commercially as well. And when I got the script, Jen was already attached and Brett obviously wrote it for himself. It actually says on page four of the script, this part is to be played by the English actor Brett Goldstein, just in case there was any doubt. And Jen was already attached. So obviously I'm just hoping that there will be. But then we met for lunch in LA a few months before we started and we to hang out for 3 hours, I think. I'm not sure I said anything at all. I just sat there and watched them laugh together. And then I remember leaving, calling my daughter and going, yeah, this is going to work. So yeah, it was there from the start.
18: You could also look at it that Brett Goldstein wrote a script for himself to get with J-Lo.
17: He manifested. It's an extraordinary thing. It's a career of self-will. It's a really brilliant script. He's phenomenally talented.
18: It's very, very funny.
17: Thank you. And I say thank you, I didn't write it.
18: But, I mean, Jackie, Jennifer's character, is, you know, she's a badass in the film. And I also thought it was really interesting that the representations of successful single women in comedies are often a bit tired, you know, and a bit sort of tragic. Was it something that you really wanted to actively resist with this, those tropes?
17: I don't think it's a trope that any of us had any interest in. Do you know what I mean? Certainly not Jennifer. I think if we, obviously, there's three men you're talking about, you know, me, Brett, and Joe. But I think Jennifer would have put a stop to that fairly quickly. It's certainly not a trope she has any interest in. She's phenomenally powerful and successful and happy with it. So, yeah, but it was written as a homage to her and to everything that she can do. And it kind of slightly plays with the iconography of her. The way that people dive away from her when she walks through the office at the beginning is sort of how people are, which are entirely wrongly, because she's gorgeous and warm and funny and genuine sweetheart, to my slight surprise, because the iconography goes before her. And so the script kind of plays with that, I think, and takes advantage of it.
18: Now, Mamma Mia, Here We Go Again, one of your previous films, is a stone cold classic of the genre now. What do you think it is about that film that has made it such an enduring favourite for so many people?
17: It's ABBA, isn't it? It has nothing to do with me. I just got really lucky. I mean, there's ridiculous cast, ludicrous locations, and then this astonishing music with this surreal Google Translate lyric. It's ABBA. They're perennial. There's a reason that people are still going to see the show, which is incredible. Have you been?
18: I haven't been.
17: Oh, it's amazing.
18: I know, I need to
17: go. It's amazing. They're amazing.
18: I particularly need to go because actually I had Bjorn on my show last
17: year. He's
18: very
17: nice. He's very nice.
18: He's an incredible man, isn't he?
17: I mean, one of the weirdest things about that gig is that their request when I did the gig was, when I was writing it, their request was to try and not make it like a jukebox musical, to try and make the songs actually fit the action and increase the action and drama happen during the songs rather than kind of stop for the song. And so I was like, okay, cool. To that end, would you mind rewriting some lyrics for me and changing the songs? And I hadn't realized quite how kind of ballsy that was. And so it was, Bjorn would fax lyrics or email lyrics to me. And I'd be like, yeah, no, close. Could you try again? And then he'd send something else. I'm like, yeah, brilliant, thanks. The other one I did that was really ballsy. And again, I was just in it. I didn't realize this. I remember telling Benny we were going to slow down the beginning of Mamma Mia and do it a cappella, and Lily was going to sing it, then it would speed up. And Benny was like, I don't think you are going to do that. And I was like, no, we really are. And he was like, it's quite a successful song. And I was like, right, but this is right, you know. And I just sort of bulldozed through his entirely nice, polite, completely reasonable. And then after we made the movie, a couple of months later, I was at a party and it came on like the actual beginning. And I was like, oh, wait, I really messed with it. I just hadn't, when you're in it, it doesn't seem ballsy. It's just the thing that seems right. But yeah, anyway, ABBA.
18: Mangling one of the classics.
17: ABBA is the answer. Yeah. That's the answer. So, yeah.
18: One of the things that Bjorn said when we spoke last summer that was really interesting was that he was saying he kind of embraces using AI now in his songwriting. He's writing a new musical and he's using AI as a tool. How do you feel about the use of AI?
17: Embrace it, but it's one of the fascinating things about ABBA, that for what you might think of as a, you know, Swedish foursome, not tremendously cool band, they keep reinventing. You know, the Mamma Mia was a huge thing and lots of other, but you know, We Will Rock You, whatever, is a copy of that. The show Now Voyage is insane, and loads of other bands the day after it opened, you know, the managers of Queen and the Stones and David Bowie and Elton John are all going, can we have a piece of this, please? You know, is that they keep reinventing themselves in extraordinary ways. So good luck to him, but it's not something that I would, not a road I'll go down, no.
18: Judy Kramer, the producer of Mamma Mia, has said that she'd like to see Sabrina Carpenter appear in a third installment. Is there a chance that we can hope that might be a real possibility?
17: If I say anything about it at all, I'll have my testicles cut off. So it's best that I don't. But there's certainly a chance, is what I can tell you, yes.
18: You're not saying no.
17: I'm not saying anything.
18: I like it. There are very few meet cutes in real life anymore. You know, people meet on apps or not at all. I mean, Gen Z reportedly don't have sex at all. They're the loneliest, isolated generation. Where does that leave rom-coms? I mean, do we need them more than ever, or is it more difficult because people aren't having those experiences in real life as easily?
17: I think that's true, but I think we need them more than ever for all the reasons. I think the world's incredibly confusing and difficult, and you don't know how things are going to end. There's a war going on that no one knows how it's going to end right now, and one of the glorious things about romantic comedies is you know exactly how they're going to end. You know it will end with two people kissing, and it's the journey itself that is fun and twisty and hopefully funny and interesting. But there's something intensely reassuring about knowing that there's an ending coming, and and that it's a happy one. And any rom-com that doesn't do that generally causes a sense of extreme betrayal and doesn't do very well. I think it helps in a way, the difficulty of the world. I think it's probably good for it.
18: I mean, it has been nearly 30 years since the kind of golden age of Hollywood rom-coms like Sleepless in Seattle and, you know, Pretty Woman and stuff. Do you mourn those days of big theatrical releases for rom-coms?
17: Yeah, we've had three premieres for this in the last week, and it's been really lovely to sit in big rooms with lots of people laughing. And it's certainly all comedies play better communally by definition. Do you know what I mean? There's a great comedian, Dimitri Martin, who says that we shouldn't write LOL on a text because nobody does actually laugh out loud. You should write CQTM, which stands for chuckling quietly to myself, because that's basically all you ever do when you're watching a movie. I've never cracked up on my own. And do you know what I mean? You just chuckle. So yeah, it would be nice. But this is Netflix. This is what Jen Steele's with Netflix. They've been brilliant. We got the movie made and they've been lovely. So, you know, this is the way it goes sometimes. Mm. But it's been really nice watching it in the cinema. But,
18: I mean, and I know you've spoken before about that, you know, communal aspect of watching, particularly comedy.
17: Yeah, Ticket to Paradise we made just after COVID. And it was really nice to have it. Luckily, the movie was successful. And it was really nice to bring people, be part of bringing. We could have made that for streamers. And we all felt very strongly. It had glamorous movie stars and it was in a glamorous location. Like, if this isn't a movie, I don't know, like a movie experience, I don't know what is. And so, bless them, the stars took a, you know, they did fine, but they did take a cut they could have been paid more. Not we, I was paid my usual joke salary, but they could have been paid more to go with the streamer. But we all felt it was, you know, the movie experience was something we wanted people to have again.
18: Does it affect the way that stories are written, because they're going to a streamer rather than going to...
17: I don't know, not in this case. This is my first experience working with Netflix and they were great, and Brett and Joe didn't intend it to be for them. They just wrote it for Jen. I was thinking recently, actually, whether there was anything we changed, feeling that it was for them, as opposed to just their notes, which are perfectly, you know, they've paid for the right to give them and we either listen to them or not, but I never felt that they were geared towards it's a streaming thing or a Netflix audience. I don't think there's a single change that we made because of it. I'd quite happily tell you. And it would be interesting to me. No, we just tried to make the best movie. Yeah, and then hope wherever it's seen. I mean, even when you make a movie for the cinema, you'd be shocked at how many people tell you they saw your movie on a plane. And you're like, that's not quite how I intended it. I mean, I know it's a better screen now, but the little box on the back of someone's seat is not exactly your dream. But, you know, at least you've got them trapped.
18: And you're chuckling very quietly.
17: Yeah, at least you've got them trapped. Yeah. Like, unless they jump out of the plane, they have to watch you.
18: You said Ticket to Paradise did, you know, really well. I mean, you made a very good profit, you know, on quite a small budget film for relatively speaking. It was also, I thought, notable because it revolved around older people. I mean, admittedly, Clooney and Roberts, older people, you know, not unattractive older people. When you wrote Best Exotic Marigold Hotel, which is, I think, 15 years ago now, was it harder to get across the idea of a rom-com involving pensioners?
17: Oh, God, nobody, it took 7 years. No one wanted to make it. It wasn't that we thought there was a gap in the market or that it would be a hit or anything. We just really liked it. There was no kind of plan. It wasn't like we spotted the grey pound, as it, or the grey dollar, as it came to be known, because it made so much money. Again, not for me, but for everybody else. And so, which is great. Then for years, it was like the first line in reviews of other movies that kind of like it. It was like they're after the sort of Marigold money. But it really wasn't us being clever. Yeah, nobody wanted it. And we were in India about to make it. And there was kind of budgetary issues with the studio that were making it. And we kind of shopped it around just to see if anybody else wanted to come in. It's always the last 20% or even 10%, whether it's like $1 million or 10 million or 100 million is always the last bit. And there was kind of issues with that. And so I think the producer kind of sent it to people like, anybody else, do you want to come back in? And that was with John directing it and that script, which whatever I'd done, and Maggie and Judy and Bill and all those geniuses. And people are still like, yeah, no, nobody's watching this. And so, it was really hard. I mean, absurdly hard.
18: Do you think it's changed since then?
17: Yeah, and to our astonishment and gratitude, we were part of that. I mean, I think there have been plenty more films made with people over 65 since, and I'm, you know, thrilled and proud because of that, yeah.
18: That was Ol Parker, director of Office Romance, which is out now on Netflix. Well, coming up, my agony aunt will be solving all of your trickiest dilemmas. Plus, it is your chance, your last chance indeed, to solve this week's cryptic crossword. Here's the clue one last time. Match official left after America's rejection. That's seven letters. The answer's coming up in just a moment. This is Jo Mulcairn's on Times Radio.
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2: Good afternoon. It is 12 minutes to four here on Times Radio, which means it's time for your cryptic crossword solution. Here was the clue again. Match official left after America's rejection. Seven letters. And the answer is?
3: The answer is refusal. Match official is ref, and left indicates the letter L, which comes after USA for America, with rejection as the definition. The story is the Somali referee Omar Artan, who was turned back by US border security when he arrived to officiate in the World Cup, having been interrogated for 8 hours, he says. There is apparently no VAR review of such decisions.
2: Congratulations to all of those who got it right. Paul, who got their first, Claire, Ben, Jane, Hilary, Ian, and many more. Well done to you all. Now, tuning into Times Radio on your smart speaker is a breeze. Whether you've got an Amazon Echo, a Google Nest, or an Apple HomePod, you don't need to mess around with the settings or install any apps. All you need to do is say the magic words, play Times Radio. Thank you so much for all of your texts this afternoon. I just want to read this one from Charlie quickly, who is responding to the Al Parker interview just there. And that and the swearing item that we had a little bit earlier in this hour, because Charlie says, to combine the film article and swearing, the opening scene of Shaun of the Dead made my wife and I laugh out loud. To be fair, we were the only ones that laughed in the matinee performance of even older folks than us. The general response was a sharp intake of breath, says Charlie. Charlie, you're talking my language. Shaun of the Dead is one of my favourite films, particularly the scene involving the Stone Roses record. Now, it is 10 to 3, which means it's time for my agony aunt. From relationship dramas to what to watch on telly tonight, my agony aunt or uncle is here for you to solve whatever is causing you grief. Because we know that a problem shared is a problem halved. And today's agony aunt, I am delighted to say, is the Sun's resident agony aunt, Sally Land. Good afternoon, Sally.
4: Oh, hi, Jane. Nice to see you.
2: Nice to see you. Thank you for being here, Sally. Now, I'm interested, when you are a professional agony aunt, does that mean that in your home life, in your off time, people are just constantly barraging you with all their problems?
4: I do get a little bit of that, yes, definitely. And I always sort of try and take a step back and give it my best shot. But yeah, it, within the family, funnily enough, my sons and my husband don't ever ask me for advice.
2: I'm not sure what that says. We'll skirt over that, Sally. Well, Sally, we've got loads of messages this afternoon to dig into in terms of dilemmas. So let's get stuck in. This comes in from an anonymous listener who says, I'm dating a boy that I've known forever and is my absolute best friend. I reckon there hasn't been a person who has my interests at heart as much as he does. But while he's a great friend, I've been warned by my mum that he isn't ambitious enough in his career for me to consider him as a legitimate romantic partner. I really value her opinion, says our listener. I mean, as you should, she's your mum. But I also don't really care that he isn't the CEO of some company because we're very young. But should I? Asks our listener.
4: Oh, this is a good one, isn't it? I mean, this listener's mum is also going to have her best interests at heart. But the way she's described her boyfriend, I mean, he sounds brilliant. You don't get many boyfriends like that. So I think she's in this transition period where, of course, we all want to keep our parents happy and make them proud of us. But she's becoming an adult and she needs to start working out actually what's important to her. Yes, her mum can have her opinion, but she needs to work out what she wants and what's important to her.
2: It's really interesting, isn't it, Sally? There was, I can't remember what the dating show was, where they had a sort of panel of three people who helped advise on who you should date. And it was sort of your best friend and your mum and somebody else, because everybody in your life has got opinions on what's best for you, haven't they?
4: Yeah, absolutely. And, you know, that's fine. You can listen to other people's opinion, but what's really, really important is to trust your own intuition and start having confidence in your thought process. Because if you're constantly relying on other people's thoughts and opinions, you're just going to keep sort of batting back and forth without any real conviction.
2: But it is also tricky if your mum doesn't think that your partner's quite good enough for you, isn't it? I mean, that's a struggle. Maybe, I mean, if she actually knows that her mum thinks that, that's a tricky one for their relationship.
4: Yeah, it is difficult. And I think as a parent, you have to be really careful with, you know, sort of dishing out this kind of opinion, because actually your children have to work it out for themselves. And you can't be dipping in the whole time and trying to guide them with everything. Otherwise, you know, then they're just not going to have confidence in their own decisions.
2: Absolutely. Yeah. Here's a very succinct one, Sally. It's really interesting. We do get a lot of messages about money. And I guess this is ultimately about money. A friend invited a group over to dinner, then asked for a bank transfer for the groceries. Bad form?
4: Oh, yeah, this is good. I mean, I think if the person who's in the host had set it out nice and clearly right from the outset, that's absolutely fine. Everyone knows what they're getting into. But it's when you get an invitation and then further down the road, you know, the boundaries start shifting. That's confusing. And yeah, I would say that's bad form.
2: I mean, it's charging people for dinner. I mean, I've never heard of that.
4: No. And I think, you know, there could be legitimate reasons. The host could be really skint, but really wants to see their friends. It could be a really ambitious dinner party. But, you know, you've got to be clear about it from the outset. When people, you know, accept that invitation, they need to know what they're getting into.
2: So the better way to do it, what would that be? Maybe to say to people, I'd love to have you around, but can everyone bring a dish, maybe?
4: Yeah, exactly. Yeah, carve it up. That's what we often do with our friendship group. We've got like 10 families and everybody brings starters, mains, whatever. So yeah, the load isn't on one person's shoulders.
2: What do you do if you do have a group coming around and there's one person who persistently doesn't really bring anything and doesn't contribute?
4: Yeah, well, I think you don't get away with it for long, do you? People work you out pretty quickly. I mean, I know we joke about it in our friendship group, but we know who's always going to put the hand up first to bring along the packet of crisps.
2: Yeah, and the really cheap wine. Absolutely. Yeah, I guess you just have to take it on the chin and know that there are other people who bring really expensive goods and nice ones. Yeah. Now, this is a really interesting one, a little bit of a longer one, Sally. I recently started dating an ex again after a long time as just friends. In the platonic years, on a big group holiday, he kissed one of my close friends one drunken night. She denied it ever happened, but I know that it did. He lives abroad, so I don't have to deal with them seeing each other, but now I'm planning another holiday with him and some friends. I don't want to invite her. For context, she's married to someone else, but I still feel weird about it. I think at root, I just don't really trust her, but I feel incredibly petty and quite juvenile admitting to that. What should I do?
4: Yeah, this isn't so much about the kiss, is it? This is more about the fact that she lied. So, you know, when a friend lets you down like that and isn't honest with you, you're very unlikely to trust them again. And I think it's fine. You've got to take that on stock and, you know, put some distance in between you. If you're not going to face it up and work it through, then that's fine. She doesn't get invited on holiday.
2: Even though it was a really long time ago, it sounds like.
4: I think unless they can have a conversation and, you know, be honest about it, then no, because how can you trust that person if they've lied to you about something that is actually really important in that context?
2: I have to say, any message that involves kind of group holidays makes me think of that drama that's on BBC at the moment, 2 weeks in August, which I watched some of, and it just made me so anxious. Aisha Hazarika has just come into the studio and it's nodding at me now. I started watching that drama and I had to turn it off because it made me so anxious. The group dynamics are awful and everything that happens is just, yeah, Aisha's shaking her head.
5: My like stress levels were through the roof watching that. I was like, da-dum, da-dum, da-dum, having a panic attack. It's so good, but very stressful.
2: It's really stressful. I mean, Sally, our group holidays, you know, at this time of year, a particularly, you know, difficult point for many people.
4: Oh my goodness, it's just fraught with issues, isn't it? Like, who doesn't get invited, who does get invited, who gets the best room. Oh, yeah, it's really difficult to navigate. Yeah, I would definitely keep it as small as possible.
2: Don't go on holiday. But if you are going on holiday with a group of friends, I mean, what would you advise people? I mean, aside from our listener, you know, who's got this quite complicated situation, which sounds like, oh, gosh, you advise that she's going to have a horrible conversation about that if they're ever to go on holiday again. But if you're just going on holiday with a group of friends, maybe some have got kids, some haven't got kids, you know, you're sharing a house, you're sharing finances, you know, kitties. How should you plan for a holiday like that to avoid falling out with all your mates, basically?
4: I mean, right, rewinding, I don't know that I'd be going on holiday with people who don't have kids. It's not fair on them. I definitely remember being woken up at 6 a.m.

0: around the pool, do they? Sally Land, thank you.
1: Not getting off with your friend's pleasure. Husband or wife.
0: Well,
1: is
0: yeah,
1: quite
0: that's also a key one, I would say, Aisha. Yeah, absolutely.
1: Again.
0: Thank you so much, Sally Land. Agony out for the Bye. Sun. It's great to have you here. Thank you. Thank you to my production team today. Joseph Helm, Ellen Breen, Jessica Rolfe and Isaac Marley pushing the buttons. Ryan Tubridy will be here in the big chair tomorrow at 1:00. I will be here next Saturday. But next up, it's Aisha Hazarika.

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1: Thanks, Jane. What a great show. What a great interview with Al Carnes. It's just gone 4 o'clock. You're listening to Aisha Hazarika here with Weekend Driver with you until 7 o'clock. Now, it's been an absolutely shocking week for Keir Starmer. And of course, we've got this Makerfield by-election on Thursday. Can the Prime Minister repair his credibility following those big name resignations of the Defence Secretary John Healey and the Armed Forces Minister Al Carnes? We're going to piece together what happened and get reaction from a former head of the British Army. And a really interesting development in Switzerland. The Swiss are voting on a plan to cap the country's population. We're going to dive into that and we'll catch up on all the weekend business news, including Elon Musk becoming a trillionaire. And we'll look back on a really awful week in Belfast and a torrid week for British politics. But first, let's catch up with Eliza Phillips for all the latest news.
2: Thanks, Aisha. Good afternoon. Former Armed Forces Minister Al Carnes has told Times Radio people were listening but not acting, so he had to resign. He stepped down hours after the Secretary of Defence quit his job over limitations of the long-awaited defence investment plan. Al Carnes said the plan didn't do enough to support the armed forces.
3: We have got people in trenches on the front line in NATO, and we've got fighter pilots in the air in the Middle East protecting our allies and partners. And I have a deep sense of service and duty to them, but I've also got to accept, I also have the responsibility to get them both the best investment plan, the most transformative, to put the right capability in their hands when they need it, and indeed the right resources to buy that capability. If we've run out of road on both of those, I'm not going to stay within a system that won't deliver what I think is necessary.
2: Andy Burnham's told The Times he's not squeamish about reducing the welfare bill to pay for defence. The Mayor of Greater Manchester says that can't just be done by cutting benefits, though, and will require government investment. Pakistan's Prime Minister says a peace deal between Iran and the US is expected in the next 24 hours. In a post, he said they are closer to a deal than ever before, with finalisation likely expected in the coming hours. His country, which is mediating the talks, is preparing for the electronic signing, followed by technical-level talks next week. Bozorgma Sharafeddin is co-author of Stolen Revolution, Betrayal and Hope in Modern Iran.
4: Parts of the deal look exactly the same as the nuclear deal that was signed in 2015 under Obama. And that's why President Trump will have a difficult time to sell that deal at home, because he was very critical of the nuclear deal, or JCPOA, in 2015, and he withdrew from the deal in 2018 and reimposed the sanctions. So for Trump, it will be very difficult to sell this deal.
2: A police officer is being investigated over claims they used artificial intelligence to create evidence. The Crown Prosecution Service says it's working with Derbyshire Police and engaging with courts that may have been affected. The officer is understood to have been removed from frontline duties. The King's official birthday has ended with an RAF flypast above Buckingham Palace. Charles and Camilla were joined by senior members of the royal family on the balcony. Well, to football, in Scotland will play their first men's World Cup match in 28 years tonight. They take on Haiti at 2 o'clock in the morning. Their captain, Andy Robertson, who's won league and European trophies with Liverpool, says tonight's game will surpass anything he's experienced in his career.
5: You know, I've been very fortunate to play in big games, win trophies, play at the biggest club in the world. But, you know, for me, you know, playing for your country is that step above, and to do it at a World Cup is just a dream come true for all of us. It's been something we've been working so hard.

0: hard towards as a country for the last 28 years to make it happen. And, you know, I'm just so proud and happy that, you know, this group of lads and this squad were the ones to be able to do it.
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3: Hello, good afternoon. Welcome to Weekend Drive this Saturday afternoon, June the 13th. It's great to be back with you. I've been away over the week. I was in Spain. I was hosting a big international travel conference, so I had a great time and was obviously learning lots about the travel industry, which is very, very interesting. And listen, I leave you all for a week and what happens? Everything goes absolutely bonkers, particularly in the world of politics. In fact, when I got the news through, when I saw sort of something flash up on my phone about John Healey resigning, I was thinking, this has got to be a wind-up. This is we can't have a situation where the Defence Secretary has just resigned. But absolutely, it was true. So it has been another extraordinary week in British politics. And I think this is very, very serious. We, of course, cover defence a lot on this show. You know, all of you are very alive to the defence challenges that are facing the country. Defence spending is something that you have raised a lot. Many of you have had quite innovative ideas like defence bonds and things like that. So it's very, very damaging that this whether it's happened now or whenever, it's just incredibly damaging. So we're going to do lots of analysis about that. We're going to be bringing you the latest on the American and Iran situation. And I wanted to cover a story that I'm really interested in, which is a vote in Switzerland tomorrow, a referendum, which is looking to cap the population of the country at 10 million inhabitants. And I think this is fascinating because, of course, it very much sort of taps into kind of the big conversations that are happening all over Europe about migration. So that's something we're going to look into, and we'll do a bit of a World Cup update. How many of you are going to be staying up late tonight to watch Scotland? I'm not sure if I am. I feel like it's my duty as a Scot too, but we'll see how my energy levels are doing. We've got lots of really good weekend business stories with Hannah Previtt just after 5 o'clock. And we're going to be catching up with the Sheffield Documentary Festival. It's the UK's biggest documentary festival taking place. And we've got a great comedy panel for you. You've got Deliso Chipondo and the excellent Gráinne Maguire. Then after 6 o'clock, again, I've been watching what's been happening from abroad this week, and of course absolutely horrific things in Belfast. That awful attack on that poor man, and it's turned out that this man has been a victim of real violence before in his life and then had this horrible attack. And then of course the awful, frightening, pretty much, you know, ethnicity-driven violence that we then saw. So we've got a really good discussion at 6 o'clock. We've got a really good lineup. We've got Mark Davenport, who is a former political editor for the BBC in Northern Ireland, so he really knows his stuff. We've got Theresa Villiers. She's the former Tory Conservative Cabinet Minister for Northern Ireland. She served between 2012 to 2016. And we've also got Matthew O'Toole, who is a Member of Parliament for Belfast South. He's leader of the opposition in the Northern Ireland Assembly. So that is going to be a very important conversation. I mean, it's very shocking to see those scenes, and it'd be interesting to get your take on that as well. And we will round off proceedings with a very excellent political discussion. We've got Freddie Gray from The Spectator, and we've got George Parker from the Financial Times, and we've also got you at home, very keen to get your thoughts on what has been a really big week for British politics and quite a depressing week as well, I think. You know, very sort of grave week when you look at what's happened in Belfast, and then you look at really the state of the government in chaos and massive questions over defence spending. So very keen to get your thoughts as ever. Do text in. You can text 87222, start your message with the word Times, or of course you can WhatsApp us 0333 003 2353, or you can tweet us at Times Radio. And what do you really make about, were you shocked when John Healey resigned? Because I was actually thinking of a lot of you at home when I heard the news, because over the last couple of months, I think I have had lots of messages from you at home saying, if John Healey is really, really in despair about the defence spending, why doesn't he resign? And I remember seeing lots of these messages and thinking, that's really interesting. Does anybody ever resign anymore on a matter of principle because there's policy they disagree with? And here we have had just that, which is quite unusual. So let me know what you think all about this. And has this made John Healey go up in your estimation or not? Do you think he was wrong to have done this at such a critical juncture for the Prime Minister? And is it making you think, oh, well, actually, maybe John Healey or Al Carn should have a shot at the title? I mean, you heard that interview with Jane Mulcairns where he kind of said that, you know, he might have a go at it. And look, the bigger picture, of course, is that it really, really does feel like the government is yet again plunged into real chaos. And Keir Starmer's defence strategy, which hasn't even properly been published, has lost all credibility. Now, in today's Times, the lobby team really paints quite a lurid picture of a government lurching from crisis to crisis. Number 10 is brace for Rachel Reeves or Ed Miliband. Brace for Rachel Reeves or Ed Miliband to quit, which is absolutely extraordinary when you think about it. The Chancellor being on the brink of quitting, or the Energy Secretary being on the brink of quitting, but then they were apparently blindsided by this resignation of John Healey, and he of course quit because he couldn't support this controversial defence investment plan. Now, ministers have been arguing for months about this long delayed plan, and the Ministry of Defence wanted £18 billion over 4 years, and the Treasury was only willing to stump up £13.5 billion, and of that, only £10 billion was new money. So clearly the MOD wanted another £8 billion of new money. Remember, it's worth saying that those welfare cuts, that U-turn, cost about £5 billion last year. Now, John Healey was, of course, followed out the door by Al Carnes, and he spoke with Jane Mulcairns earlier today. He said that he felt laughed out of the drafting of this investment plan until the very end, which seems extraordinary, just bad management. And he then resigned on Thursday evening, saying that he couldn't defend the plan as it didn't do enough to support the armed forces.
4: I think it gets to the point of where you get so far within government, where you're trying to enact change, you're trying to move the system forward, and then you realise that you've probably got to the very top of where you can push those issues. And I realised that I couldn't get traction where I needed it. People were listening, but perhaps not acting.
3: Well, I mean, and all of this comes just before the Makerfield by-election. Andy Burnham's told the Times he's not squeamish about reducing the welfare bill to pay for defence, but he says that can't just be done by cutting benefits, so it will require investment. Well, it is a right old mess. Let's now speak with Kitty Donaldson, Chief Political Commentator at the iPaper. Kitty, welcome. What's your assessment of this week?
5: Well, you picked a good week to go away and not be here for it. What I've been finding is actually people in Westminster have been quite gloomy all week, people in the Labour Party, that is, because there's a kind of a sense of a holding pattern. Everyone is waiting for Makerfield. Most people think that Andy Burnham will win, partly because the Restore vote will split the Reform vote up there, and Burnham will come through the middle. Quite a lot still to play for up there. I think there are quite a lot of undecided voters. However, most people are working on the assumption that Andy Burnham will come back to Westminster at the end of next week. And therefore, people are sort of holding their breath. And every decision is seen within that prism. I was talking to people in government who were saying it needs to be a really, really quick contest, because otherwise people will just be second guessing what Andy wants to do. Like, they're just saying, everyone's thinking, what does Andy think about this? What's Andy going to do about this? And that has implications for people like John Healey. Whether he would have resigned in a different context, I don't know. I mean, he says it was over a matter of principle, and that's absolutely, you have to take him at face value. But the structure around John Healey has changed, and Andy Burnham said today in the Times that he's prepared to, if not rip up the dip, the defence investment plan, then look at it again. And I think anyone coming in will be put in that position. So when the leadership race kicks off, we'll expect a lot of chat about the economy, a lot of chat about defence spending versus welfare spending. The thing to remember about Andy Burnham's plan, though, is that he's not going to save $5 billion straight away, even if he readopted what Rachel Reeves tried to do last year, because what Pat McFadden, the Work and Pensions Secretary, has been saying in the last few weeks is we need to make a better offer for young people. But that involves quite a lot of upfront costs.
3: Investment, absolutely. Yeah. And look, I just want to say, when you said there that the structure around John Healey has changed, what, just to explain that a bit more, what does that mean?
5: Just that the power has... I've written a column today in which I say power is not in number 10 anymore, because the power is up in Makerfield. It's waiting. It's zigzagged all the way up the M1, and it's sitting there in Makerfield, just waiting for Andy Burnham to come in. But things are sort of grinding to a halt in Westminster because people in the government are just holding their breath, basically, waiting for the end of next week. And some people are saying, well, God knows what happens if Andy Burnham doesn't win. What do we do then? Because no one, frankly, expects the Prime Minister to cling on for very much longer.
3: Except the Prime Minister is briefing out pretty forcefully that he's, you know, in it to win it, he's sticking around, he's going to fight till the end.
5: Yeah, and framing it in a kind of, in a way that reminded me of the late Queen Elizabeth, when every time someone popped up and said perhaps she should abdicate, she's getting on a bit, you know, we were sort of allies of hers, as it were, would say, well, she sees it as her sort of moral and spiritual duty. And that's what Keir Starmer was saying in his interview with the BBC on Friday. He says it's his duty to stay on because he has a mandate in the country. And I was just like, what? You know, okay, that's, I'm not sure that really works as an argument, actually.
3: Yes.
5: And so what's going to happen is there's going to be a conversation which will essentially go along the lines of, hey, Keir, we can do this the easy way or the hard way. And the easy way is, could you be a bit graceful about this and step aside and, you know, maybe give Andy Burnham a month or two to get his, you know, feet under the desk in Parliament. And then we'll, I don't know what we'll do with Keir, go to the Lords or become Foreign Secretary or, you know, whatever.
3: Well, I think you're totally right. Like, if he were to do that, and as I don't think he will, if Andy Burnham wins, you know, let's see what happens. But if Andy Burnham wins pretty decisively, the best thing for, I think, you know, there's a real argument, and lots of people have been saying this, if Keir Starmer said, right, okay, I'm going to do what's best for the country, we think there's dark forces that lie ahead, I'll step aside, you know, whatever happens, if there's a coronation or a contest, you know, I'll step aside at conference. I think that people would think really highly of him, and even though people have been very negative about him right now, I think that narrative, certainly in the Labour Party, would really flip. I think people would say, gosh, he's a really, really decent man and he's doing a really good thing. I mean, people could look at him quite affectionately if he did that.
5: Yes. You know, everyone's very fond of someone once they've gone, aren't they?
3: He could get a podcast.
5: Oh, not with that. I don't think the world needs another podcast, if I'm honest.
3: That's true. Well said, Kitty, from another bloke in politics. Well said.
5: I didn't mean that particularly, it's just that there are too many to listen to. There are also people in the Labour Party who are anxious that Andy Burnham isn't perhaps the answer. There are lots of sort of allies of his who think, this is all in the frame of who can beat Nigel Farage at the next election. And if you in the Labour Party think that Keir Starmer is not the one who can beat Farage, and by the way, is the proof point at the May local elections when Reform did so well around the country, and you think, actually, Andy Burnham can beat Reform in Makerfield, then that's a proof point too, even though it was a self-inflicted by-election and it's been all very strange because, you know, the Prime Minister's not gone up there and it's all been about local, it's sort of ostensibly about local issues, but actually really about a stepping stone to government, etc., etc. But that, I think, let some people in Labour think Burnham is our best chance of beating Reform. And also, by the way, quite a lot of people don't like the politics of Wes Streeting, just because of where he sits in the party. But when Wes Streeting's making a speech about the economy on Tuesday, he's not going to just suddenly sort of step aside and say, oh, by the way, Andy, it's yours.
3: Absolutely not. I mean, I had quite a long conversation with Wes Streeting just before I went off, and you know, he you're absolutely right, you know, he's very punchy and he's got ideas and he's got big thoughts on how he thinks the country should be run and the Labour Party should be run.
5: Yes, exactly. So it's in the interests of the allies of Burnham to persuade Keir Starmer to sort of go quietly, as it were, and not have a and then have a sort of coronation. And I hear a lot of briefing where people saying, "Well, Wes won't stand. He'll step aside. He'll know what's best for the party, etc., etc." And I'm yet to be convinced that Wes Streeting thinks that's a good idea.
3: I agree. I totally agree. Certainly, myself speaking to Wes and people around him, I very much disagree with that. And there are actually a lot of MPs that I've spoken to who do think there should not be a lengthy contest, but they certainly want some kind of like discussion of ideas, because they feel that any debate about ideas or policies have been really stifled over the last, even not just since the government won the election, even before that, you know, with the manifesto process, which was not that open. But look, we talked a lot about Andy Burnham and Wes Streeting. What about John Healey and Al Cairns? Are they potential kind of sort of dark horses?
5: I don't think Al Cairns is a dark horse. He's been sort of banging on about this for about 6 months now. he is an interesting prospect. He was first talked up to me, actually, by a member of the Blue Labour group about 6 or 9 months ago. And I went for a coffee with him and said, "Al, you know, cards on the table, you've been talked up as a future leader." And he was sort of very coy and demure about it. And I think, having spoken to some of his allies last week, they were saying what he really wants is to be Defence Secretary. And this is a kind of route of getting there, because he's a military man, highly decorated in Afghanistan. That's not to say that Al Cairns doesn't think that Al Cairns can be Prime Minister. He probably does. But he hasn't got the numbers, and you need 81 to even get onto the starting blocks, basically. Okay. And I was talking to people last week who said this, he's not even got 8. So I don't know if that's true or not. They may just being sarcastic. But he... because he only entered Parliament in 2024, he's not there yet. Although I think he'll provide some interesting ideas in the debate. And of course, he'll be sort of championing defence spending to rise. And then John Healey, yes, he's actually been sort of mentioned before as a kind of safe pair of hands. He falls into that category that Yvette Cooper falls into, which is kind of elder statesman, not factional, safe pair of hands, could do a good job. I'm not sure he falls into the trap of, falls into the category of...
3: vibes.
5: Yeah, and the person to beat Nigel Farage, which is what basically... The Labour are so squeamish about changing leaders that they only want to do it once before the next election. And that person's got to be the person who will beat Farage. So, and if you think that's John Healey, then... okay, but I'm not sure how many people do.
3: Yeah. Well, Kitty, fascinating to speak with you. What a week it's been. Thank you so much for your time. That's Kitty Donaldson, Chief Political Commentator at the iPaper. Loads of comments coming in. Steve says, for the sake of the country and the markets, all PMs have to say that they are carrying on until they don't. And Peter has an interesting conversation. He says, hello, Aisha. Even though I think John Healey is an extremely honourable person, I'm not convinced that we need to spend vastly more on defence. We're the sixth biggest spender on defence in the world. We would be much safer if we dropped our imperial pretensions and attempted to resolve conflicts rather than feeding them. That's from Peter. What do you think of what Peter's just said? You know, it is an argument that some people are making, saying, look, we already spend a lot of on defence. We've got other things to spend money on. That's certainly what some MPs will be thinking. But then there's others thinking, you know, hang on a minute, we are living in extraordinarily dangerous, difficult geopolitical times. We've got to sort of tool up. Let me know your thoughts. You can text 87222, start your message with the word Times, or you can WhatsApp us 0333 003 003 2353. And it's just gone 3:22. 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
3: Welcome back. So many messages coming through. James says, Aisha, Healy and Cairns have bucket loads of integrity. Sadly, the remainder of Starmer's Labour government are just in politics to line their own pockets. And Nigel says, hello, Aisha, welcome back. I'm ambivalent about Burnham and Starmer, but if the former wins the by-election, the latter is toast and should step aside to avoid a long contest and yet more stasis. He's got no chance with the Labour membership unless someone does a restore and divides the left vote. Now, just to remind you as well, there's a great offer on subscriptions to The Times at the moment. You can get your first 4 months for just £1. So you can get all those exclusive investigations and in-depth sort of agenda-setting reporting from right across the world. That's just for £1, and you just go to the Times website or app, or you can look for links to subscribe, and the offer runs out at the end of this month. Well, let's return to our top story, which of course is defence spending, and the US administration has weighed in with its 4 cents worth, calling on Britain to strengthen its armed forces with urgency, scale and determination, adding to the growing pressure on Keir Starmer to increase military funding. Now, Starmer himself defended his actions yesterday, saying that he had taken hard-edged decisions during his premiership to relocate resources from other departments to defence in order to protect the nation. And of course, at the heart of this bruising debate is not just how much the UK should spend on the military, but what kind of threats it faces and ultimately Britain's place in the world. Well, let's get a military perspective from Lord Dannett, General Richard Dannett, who was head of the British Army between 2006 and 2009. Lord Dannett, thank you very much for joining us. Good afternoon.
14: Good afternoon. Good to
3: look,
14: join you.
3: Look, it's been an almighty mess. What have you made of it, you know, from a military point of view?
14: Well, from a military point of view, going back to, I think it was Friday last week, the Chief of the Defence Staff gave a very good interview on national media and explained very clearly what the threats were facing this country. And the predominant threat to us is from Russia in various shapes and forms. But very sensibly, he kept away from being drawn into the conversation about funding, about future defence, on the basis he would leave that to the Secretary of State for Defence. Now, John Healy has risen to that challenge, has been arguing the case with the Prime Minister and the Chancellor, and clearly has lost the argument and felt that he had no option but to resign. And it brings into very stark, into stark contrast, into stark position, the fact that people that know about these things are very concerned that we are at risk, we are vulnerable, and that we are not properly protected as a country, and that the way to solve that is to put more investment into defence, to grow our capability, to keep the people of this country and our integrity, our territorial integrity, secure. And that's really the what's been happening over the last few days. It's a great shame, and I think, I don't want to get involved in the politics of this, but it shows the weakness of the Prime Minister and his lack of leadership and authority to impose his will on the Treasury to do the things that he thinks is right.
3: Mm. I mean, the Prime Minister has really pushed back on the accusation that the funding is inadequate. He says, I have put huge amounts of money in, I have upped spending, you know, we spend a huge amount of money on defence. What would you say in terms of his defence?
14: Well, one of the things this government has been saying is that they are the government that's been putting more money into defence than anyone else has over the last 20 or 30 years. And that's quite correct. Why is that correct? Because over the last 20 or 30 years, successive governments led by both the Labour Party and the Conservative Party have been taking peace dividends since the end of the Cold War. So spending has been going down from about the 5% that it was in the 1980s to the less than 2% that it was when David Cameron was Prime Minister. So when Keir Starmer says that this government has been putting more money in, that is correct. But actually, it's a very small amount that's going in, and it's nowhere near even the amount that he said at the Munich Security Conference to an international audience back in February this year, that we needed to increase our defence expenditure to 3% of GDP by 2029. And also he'd said that up to 3.5% by the end of the next parliament. Now, that's way off from where we are at the present moment. He may have think that he's tried to persuade other cabinet members to give up some of their budget. But actually, as John Healy pointed out, the additional money on offer now is the equivalent of 0.08%. It's a tiny amount of money and doesn't really touch the sides of the issue. £28 billion that the service chiefs have been saying they need extra doesn't get us to 3% that we know that we need. So, not surprisingly, John Healy felt that he could do nothing more than make the ultimate political gesture of falling on his sword.
3: And do you admire John Healy for doing that?
14: Well, I do. I mean, he's a man of... He's an old-fashioned Labour minister. He's an old-fashioned supporter. He's a loyalist if ever there was one. But he felt that the only honourable thing to do as a man of high moral courage, having made the argument and lost the argument, but to make his point ultimately, was to use himself as a weapon and fall on his sword. And I think on that basis, top marks for him. And I think his deputy, Al Carnes, felt that he had no option but to follow his boss through the door as well.
3: I mean, I have to say, I agree with you. I think it's quite rare in these quite, you know, days of politicians and on different, you know, I think this is true of lots of different parties, you know, people being quite kind of self-serving. It's quite rare to actually give up a job that you really, really love, as both of them did, because you think it's the right thing to do and it's the only way to effect change. But look, going back to the spending issue, Lord Dannett, obviously you and others are very, very clear about the amount of money that you think is important and necessary and vital to furnish our armed forces. You are also clever, intelligent, worldly people. You know that the economy is in a huge mess. Our GDP figures are nowhere near where they should be. We've got rising inflation. We've got economic consequences because of what's happening with the Straits of Hormuz and all the rest of it. We've got rising welfare bills, which I know that you and others would want trimmed, but that will take time. If this money is to come in, and I think lots of my listeners will agree that this money needs to come in, the money's got to come from somewhere. Even if you radically cut benefits, which may be up for discussion, as controversial as that may be to some people, that doesn't immediately get you this, you know, additional £8 billion worth of fresh money. That's probably going to have to come from either tax rises, massive amount of spending cuts, and the reality is that probably the spending cuts won't come close to what you need, or it's going to have to come from borrowing more by tweaking the fiscal rules or defence bonds. Where do you think this money should come from?
14: Well, I think you ask a very good question, and actually you've given quite a large part of the answer in asking that question. There are a variety of places where the money should come from. But the important thing is not to splash the cash in a great one-off now, but the important thing about the Defence Investment Plan, which is what we've been talking about really since the Strategic Defence Review of a year ago, was that that plan is a 10-year plan to lay out for the Ministry of Defence how much more money it would get progressively over the next few years. And that's really important for defence planners, defence programmers, to know how much more money is coming so that they can progressively let contracts to British industry. A British industry can then start to produce the equipment that we need, and it's the modern type of equipment that we need particularly. And of course, I'm talking about drones and high-tech equipment that is so significant to our armed forces today. But of course, the bonus and the benefit from that is if we put more money on a planned basis into British industry, that itself plays a major part in growing the economy. And if the the economy grows, then the government's tax take is bigger and it becomes a virtuous upward circle. So it's not just a question of finding lots of money now, but it's a question of finding some money now, producing the defence investment plan, which shows the upward progression of defence spending, and then to think about some of the policies that they've followed so far. I mean, why is it so difficult for young people to get jobs at the present moment? Why are employers not employing more people? Well, you've got to ask about the national insurance contributions that came in recently. If ever there was an event, I'm not an economist, or I did read that sort of thing at university donkeys years ago. If you're trying to grow the economy, you need to do things to stimulate the economy and not things to constrain the economy. And sure, the increase in insurance contributions is definitely one of those things. It doesn't take the brains of an archbishop or even a not very good chancellor to work that one out.
3: Now, I'm very over time, Richard, but I just want to ask you one final question. This, I suppose, is a challenge question to you and your sector, which is, you know, lots of people are agreeing that there should be more money, but a few people have messaged in saying, look, what about a challenge question back to Lord Dannett about how the MOD spends money, because investment is needed, but there are stories that the MOD has not been brilliant with its procurement. It's not always got the best value of money. It's not sometimes kind of used the money wisely. What would you say to that challenge question?
14: No, that challenge is a good one, and it's an important one. And the Ministry of Defence's record on defence procurement has not been good. But I'll just say this. Admirals, generals and air marshals want the best equipment for their people. That is invariably at the cutting edge of technology, and that is where risk lies. And seeing some of these programmes through, and the technology changes while the programmes are being put in place, does mean that you do get cost increase and you get cost overrun. And to control that, you need discipline in the system. Sometimes saying, here's the requirement, let's deliver this as fast as we can, and we won't change the requirement until that programme is delivered. So there needs to be another shake-up in the defence procurement process. There needs to be more discipline in the process, and it needs to be supervised very rigorously. But the other side of the Ministry of Defence is the operating side of the Ministry of Defence, what soldiers, sailors, airmen and marines do on a daily basis, and that is highly efficient, and that mustn't be muddied and constrained by the poor performance of the procurement cycle. And just the last thing I would say is that we do need modern new equipment. Just look at the example of Ukraine, how it has innovated and its procurement cycle is very rapid. We should be emulating that as quickly as we can. And okay, reference back to the 1930s, we must learn the lesson of the 1930s and start to rearm quickly and be very deft at our procurement processes, be much more disciplined about it and use the money well. Of course, that's right.
3: Lord Dannett, really interesting speaking with you. Thank you very much for your time.
14: Thank you.
3: That's Lord Dannett there, who is head of the British Army. Right, coming up after the news, we're going to be discussing the latest on Iran and this referendum that the Swiss population is going to have about capping its migration and population numbers. But it's just gone 4:36. Let's catch up with Eliza Phillips for the latest news.
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1: Thanks, Aisha. Good afternoon. Former Armed Forces Minister Al Khans has told Times Radio he was left out of drafting the defence investment plan until the very end. He resigned on Thursday, saying he couldn't defend a plan that didn't do enough to support the armed forces. A police officer has been accused of using artificial intelligence to create evidence. The Derbyshire Force says there's a chance the tech was used in a number of cases. The officer has been removed from frontline duties. Two people have been arrested after a girl was seriously hurt by a small articulated loader in Southend. The vehicle has been taken without permission in the early hours of this morning. Iran has denied that a peace deal with the US will be signed tomorrow. Earlier, Pakistan's Prime Minister said he expected the agreement to be finalised in the next 24 hours. And Susan Boyle sent a message of support to Scotland ahead of their first match at the 2026 World Cup. The singer, sporting a team shirt, told the players, "You can do it." Scotland begin their Group C campaign against Haiti in the early hours of tomorrow morning. For a news bulletin, when you want it, search for the Times News Briefing on any podcast platform.
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3: Welcome back. Let's turn our attention to what's happening between America and Iran. Now, the US says that it shot down drones heading towards the Strait of Hormuz overnight, and hopes rise for a peace deal in this conflict. It's now been going on for more than 100 days. Now, of course, we've been here before. Someone has worked out that it's now 38 times that Donald Trump has claimed that a peace deal is close. However, maybe this does feel different this time. Let's now speak with Aaron David Miller, who's a former State Department diplomat who spent decades negotiating for peace in the Middle East. Aaron, welcome to the show. Thanks for joining us.
18: Thanks for having me.
3: So tell us what's happening here, and does this feel different to you?
18: You know, first of all, thanks for having me. It's not a peace deal. Let's be very clear what we have. If you have an agreement on a one or two page memorandum of understanding, it's a ticket to enter a series of negotiations on the core issues, which are going to prove increasingly difficult. There's no trust, there's no confidence. And even the memorandum of understanding, it could go sideways in any number of ways, particularly with respect to the Americans easing the naval blockade, which they've tied to Iranian performance, and Iran's notion of opening the straits, but retaining a measure of sovereignty and control over what goes through and what doesn't. So if you get an agreement in the next 24 hours, 48 hours, next week, we're facing, in my judgment, simply another round in the historic struggle between the Islamic Republic of Iran and successive American administrations.
3: So you feel that this will not be a kind of big, concrete, sustainable peace plan. This will be another sort of sticking plaster.
18: It's a cessation of hostilities. We really need to stop using the notion of peace plan. I worked for decades on the Arab-Israeli-Palestinian issues. We don't have peace. I'm not even sure how I would define it, but I would define this clearly as a cessation of hostilities, a ceasefire, maybe for 60 days, and it'll buy you the time and space to determine whether or not you can work out the complexity of issues, each of which contains a universe of details, from what to do about the highly enriched uranium that the Iranians have enriched to 60%, what to do about sanctions relief, what about unfrozen assets, what do you do about the ultimate disposition of the straits? The Iranians have weaponized geography, and the Middle East geography is destiny. So, no, this is a welcome respite. I think it's happening because both sides don't have a better alternative, but it's by no means what I would call transformative.
3: And what's your assessment of what this conflict has done to the Iranian regime?
18: Interesting question. And I'm not an Iranian expert, and I don't play one on television or on the radio. I think at a minimum, you see a shift from divine power, that is to say, the domination of the former supreme leader, Ali Khamenei, whose son, apparently wounded and to some degree incapacitated, doesn't have the heft yet and the influence, I think, to counter the influence of the guys in Tehran who are running running the show, the Islamic Revolutionary Guard Corps, former military security elites, former deputy heads of the IRGC, the Basiji. These are hard men, and this is hard power. So again, regime change. I think the Iran will emerge differently. because of the death of Ali Khamenei, who ran this country and gave it its death to Israel, death to the United States imprint, at the same time exercising a degree of caution, which does not appear to be the case with the current crowd. Ali Khamenei would probably have been reluctant to challenge the United States directly. This bunch feels no compulsion, in part because they've survived. Think about it. They've survived 40 days of a military campaign waged by the world's most formidable and foremost military power, married to a campaign waged by the region's foremost military power, Israel. And they've survived. So they're confident, weakened to be sure, but confident that, again, their geography gives them a decided advantage here.
3: Well, look, Aaron, as ever, really fascinating insight and analysis there. Thank you so much for your time. That's Aaron David Miller.
18: Thanks for having me.
3: Pleasure, absolute pleasure. Very interesting as well. I thought what Aaron was saying there is about maybe we should stop referring these as peace. It's a cessation of you know, conflict. That's very profound, I think, and that's probably very, very true. Right, coming up next, we are going to be discussing a really interesting referendum that's happening tomorrow in Switzerland, where they are looking to cap and limit the population to 10 million. That's coming up just after this.
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13: Intelligent analysis.
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1: Now let's turn our attention to, I think, a really interesting story in Switzerland, and voters tomorrow there will take part in a referendum that could reshape the country's relationship with the rest of Europe. The initiative is entitled No to a Switzerland with 10 million inhabitants, and it seeks to cap the country's permanent population until 2050. Now, it's backed by the right-wing Swiss People's Party, and the proposals aim to curb what they called uncontrolled immigration, which is blamed for soaring rents, overcrowded trains and strained infrastructure. Now, the Swiss government has campaigned against it, warning it could trigger a catastrophic labour shortage and force a break with the EU. Well, let's now speak with Alistair Bunkle, who is Sky News' Europe correspondent. And Alistair joins us now from Geneva. Alistair, good afternoon.
2: Hi.
1: So tell us about what the mood is like about this referendum in Switzerland.
2: Well, I mean, Switzerland's quite divided. So actually where I am at the moment in Geneva, you probably get a slightly skewed kind of mood, because Switzerland has a population, an international foreign population, of about a third is made up of foreigners. We can go into kind of why. But actually in Geneva, it's about 50% are foreigners. So this is a very international city. And so therefore, as you'd expect, it's a city that, broadly speaking, is against this move. But elsewhere in Switzerland, particularly in more rural parts of Switzerland, also some more of the German elements of Switzerland, there is more support for this referendum.
1: And is this sort of, where did this come from? Is this been something that has been bubbling under the surface for a long time? Or has this idea sort of suddenly got traction and momentum like over the last few years?
2: Well, the Swiss, for those who don't know, have referendums like the whole time. I think it's sort of at least four a year.
1: Ah.
2: The bar to call a referendum is quite low. About 100,000 people have to call for a referendum on a subject and you can hold a referendum. And as a result, I think it's about 52 times various measures have been put forward to do something about immigration, a perceived problem that some here have with immigration. Every time they failed. But this is a new idea, and it is an idea that seems to have traction. The polls, they're not quite 50-50, but it's pretty close. At the moment, I think it's about 52-48 in favour of people rejecting it, or 53-47, something like that. So it is close. And I think, you know, we should remember that when you get a subject like this, like immigration, a lot of people, if they are polled on the streets, might be too shy to say that they're wanting to vote in favour of it. And so I think that's why the result tomorrow is really in the balance and could go either way.
1: And is it legally binding on the government of the day?
2: Yeah. No, it would be completely legally binding. Nothing would happen immediately. The first kind of milestone would be when the population hits 9.5 million. The population is currently 9.1 million. It's projected to hit around 9.5 million by about 2031, so within the sort of next 5 years. At that moment, steps would have to be put in place to start limiting migration and asylum. And at the point where it hits 10 million, they would have to renegotiate things like international treaties, things, you know, they have with the EU, for example, which is where this could become incredibly significant for Switzerland.
1: And in terms of, you know, like curbing the population, I obviously kind of understand the big argument and the pressure and resources. But on a practical level, is this, I mean, obviously, you know, kind of trying to stop who comes in is one thing. But is that where the bulk of the immigration, is that where the bulk of the population growth is coming from? What about people who are already in Switzerland? Is there plans, for example, to try and limit the number of children that people have? You know, what are some of the practicalities in terms of how you would sort of execute this policy?
2: Well, the focus at the moment is on immigration and curbing the numbers of people who would be allowed either asylum or to come here to work. And, you know, that is a lot. As I said, about a third of the population are foreign. A lot of them work here. You know, and the reason why it's got a very sort of multinational industry base. If you think of just some of the best known ones like FIFA, the International Olympic Committee, UEFA, the International Committee for the Red Cross, the United Nations, where I am in Geneva, then you know, you lump in pharmaceutical companies and banks, the tourism industry, the skiing industry here, which relies on often, you know, low skilled, low paid workers to work in hotels and restaurants. But, you know, it all adds up. So that's where the kind of the focus would be on, not on Swiss people themselves. But beyond that, you know, there's not a lot of detail how they would do it. But no, there's not been any talk of limiting the number of children a family should have, for example.
1: And is this a bit like what happened with the Brexit debate, where it was felt that there was a sort of real kind of social divide in a lot of the votes, in the sense that Remainers were seen as sort of the more globalist, elitist people, the people that you've just described, many of whom, you know, live and work and operate in Geneva, and then sort of people outside, you know, more in rural parts of Switzerland. Is that the sort of cultural, social divide on this referendum?
2: Yeah, you do have that sort of that divide that we experienced during the Brexit campaigning years. I mean, it's not, and it never is, you know, entirely as binary as rural versus urban areas. But yeah, an element of that, I know what you mean, an element of that definitely exists. And a lot of people are very proud that Switzerland is so international, and that it does have a sort of a very special kind of categorization, of which I can't really think of a comparison in the world. You know, its neutrality, sits at the center of Europe, enjoys access to the European single market, allows freedom of movement, and yet also sits to one side, they probably would say, above a lot of international politics. And it has, I mean, it has divided the country, as you'd expect that this would, a debate about the future of the country in this way, one that really could have consequences. I'll tell you another thing that I think maybe has echoes of the Brexit debate, and that is amongst the people who, and you know, this is just kind of anecdotally through people I've been speaking to, people who don't want this referendum to pass, but also are somewhat approaching it in a rather blasé manner, which, you know, struck me a little bit maybe like Remainers in the UK, almost thinking it will never happen. And then suddenly it did. And Britain did vote to leave the EU. And there's a sort of sense of that here, actually. Yeah. A lot of people I've spoken to in Geneva and elsewhere have said, oh, yeah, I don't really know much about it. I'm not even sure that I voted. But yeah, I think it'd be a really, really bad idea. And you sort of think, oh, gosh, well, you know, if that's the way you feel, it is pretty close at the moment. And, you know, I don't think anybody can tell which way it's going to go.
1: And has it been as, you know, divisive as, let's say, Brexit was? You know, I mean, this is making a huge sort of generalisation about Swiss people. They don't seem to be that angry, but I don't know, maybe I'm wrong on that. Are families split up over this? Are you know, friends and neighbours rowing with each other like we did over Brexit? Or is it a bit calmer?
2: Yeah, much calmer from my experience anyway, much, much calmer. I mean, kind of, you might not even know it was happening if you didn't know it was happening. You know, there's not a lot of posts. I mean, there are posters and adverts around for sort of both sides of the campaign, but, you know, not a lot. If you just have landed here for a holiday, for example, I'm not sure you'd necessarily be aware that this referendum was happening tomorrow, unlike kind of Brexit, which did sort of seem to sort of consume the country for such a long time. This doesn't feel like it's the sort of same sort of existential decision that the nation is making, and we're on the eve of that. And so therefore, I don't think it's sort of kind of split apart friends and families and workplaces in quite the same way, no. But you know, the consequences aren't entirely different to Brexit, because if Switzerland were to start to restrict freedom of movement, one of the reasons they're allowed to be in the EU single market and enjoy the benefits of that is because they agree to freedom of movement. Restrict freedom of movement, and the EU, which doesn't like this at all, incidentally, would have to make a decision on whether they would have to kick the Swiss out of the single market. And so, you know, those are the sort of echoes of Brexit.
1: Okay. Well, look, Alistair, this is, I think this is so interesting. And, you know, it's going to be very interesting to see which way it goes. And if Switzerland does vote for it, what some of the kind of consequences are from this. Thanks so much for being so generous with your time. That's Alistair Bunkle, who is Sky News' Europe correspondent. Lots of messages coming in. Alf from Halifax. Hello, Alf says, hi, Aisha. From what the gentleman's described, the Swiss have my style of consultative democracy. Perhaps it's where I could call home. And Nigel says, I have a picture in my head of your average Johan in Switzerland going, they come over here, eat our chocolate, buy our watches. Very good. Right, now it's time for this.
3: World Cup update on Times.
1: Oh, well, that was a very... I think we're trying to segue into our World Cup section. That went very... The smoothie... Well, look, I know the first match was on Thursday, but let's face it, the World Cup really starts today because Scotland are about to make their entry into the tournament. We are playing Haiti in Boston at 9 o'clock tonight, which is 2 a.m. here, so set your alarm clocks. Or just stay up. Let's now speak with Mark Donaldson, who is a proud member of the Tartan Army in Boston. Mark, how are you doing?
4: I'm good. How are you?
1: I'm good. What is the atmosphere like?
4: I'll set the scene. I'm standing in a kilt in the Cheers bar in Boston. There you go. I'm standing at the bar that was filmed, and I'm standing underneath a quote from Norm that says, a fine beer may be judged with only one sip, but it's better to be thoroughly sure.
1: Mark, honestly, you could not have delivered more. You literally could not have delivered more. So listen, what's the atmosphere like? How's the Tartan Army feeling?
4: Brilliant. It's a brilliant atmosphere. I actually live in Connecticut. I work at ESPN. So we do. I did the Scotland game last week. Drove up this morning. Dropped my friend off at the bus station yesterday. He came up yesterday. There's probably, I don't know, there must be about 30, 40,000 Scots here. Not just in the Cheers bar, because it did take long enough to get in. But it's brilliant. There's just kilts everywhere. I don't see much sunscreen, so there might be a few faces the colour of our away kits that we're wearing. But it's brilliant, and it's so friendly, and the police are loving it right now. There's no trouble, and everyone's having fun.
1: And in terms of, like, getting, you know, tickets, have people been able to get tickets? Okay, have people been able to afford the tickets? Because they're quite expensive.
4: Get them, yes. Afford them, no. But that doesn't matter. That's what credit cards and everything are for, is it not? You pay buy now, pay later. It's difficult. It's difficult because there's the... I hope it's a sellout tonight, but there's a lot of tickets that have maybe gone elsewhere. Scotland fans have got a section, and there'll be plenty around. But it is expensive, and it's also... Not in Boston. That's the other thing. They call it Boston Stadium. It's down in Foxborough. So it's about 45 minutes from here, and it takes over an hour to get down. So they're charging $80 to get down to the stadium on the train. So they're making the most of this, America, and they're getting every single cent out of all the Scots.
1: They certainly are. And

0: go swimmingly. What lies ahead?
1: Round of 32, hopefully, first time ever, through to the knockout stages would be ideal. If we can get the win tonight, that's us hopefully 1 foot already through. And then who knows? It could be anybody, depending if we finish third, second, or even if we finish first. But we just want to enjoy it. And I think we've learned from Germany that we're not here just to take part now. We're done that. That's small town mentality. We're here. We've got some of the best players in Europe, Scott McTominay, John McGinn at Aston Villa. It's time to see what we can do now, and let's get through to the knockout stages and see
0: Mark,
1: where it takes us.
0: I'm loving your positivity. I'm loving the ambassador like kind of vibes. You've got. I think we need a lot more of Mark Donaldson giving us that kind of pep in our step. Well, look, you have a great time.
1: Just feel positive. But you've got to believe you belong. There you go. Have some
0: absolutely.
1: Of that.
0: Absolutely.
1: Let's do this.
0: You've got to manifest it, Mark, and that's what you're doing
1: indeed.
0: In your kilt. All right, listen, all the best and good luck for tonight. That is Mark Donaldson joining us from the Cheers Bar in Boston. Go on, Scotland. Go on, Scotland.
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0: Apologies, I went all football hooligan. I went a bit Ramsey Nesbitt there, didn't I? It's bringing out the hooligan in me. Right, it's just gone 5 o'clock. You're listening to Aisha Hazarika here on Times Radio. Coming up next, we'll get the latest business news, including Elon Musk becoming the world's first trillionaire. And we've also got Gornya Maguire and Liso Chipondo bringing us some comedy relief in our comedy panel. And after six, we'll look back at a really difficult week in Belfast and we'll have a political roundup. But first, let's catch up with Eliza Phillips for all the latest news.
3: Thanks, Aisha. Good afternoon. The US administration is calling on Britain to strengthen its armed forces with urgency. It adds further pressure on Keir Starmer to increase military funding. The Defence Secretary and Armed Forces Minister quit on Thursday over financial limitations to the long-awaited defence investment plan. Lord Dannatt, General Richard Dannatt, was head of the British Army between 2006 and 2009.
4: People that know about these things are very concerned that we are at risk, we are vulnerable, and that we are not properly protected as a country, and that the way to solve that is to put more investment into defence, to grow our capability, to keep the people of this country and our integrity, our territorial integrity, secure. What's been happening over the last few days, it's a great shame. I don't want to get involved in the politics of this, but it shows the weakness of the Prime Minister and his lack of leadership and authority to impose his will on the Treasury.
3: Andy Burnham's told The Times he's not squeamish about reducing the welfare bill to pay for defence. The Mayor of Greater Manchester says that can't just be done by cutting benefits, though, and will require government investment. A police officer has been accused of using artificial intelligence to create evidence. The Derbyshire Force says there's a chance the tech was used in a number of cases. The officer has been removed from frontline duties. Iran has denied that a peace deal with the US will be signed tomorrow. Earlier, Pakistan's Prime Minister said he expected the agreement to be finalised in the next 24 hours. Bozorgma Sharafeddin is co-author of Stolen Revolution, Betrayal and Hope in Modern Iran.
5: Parts of the deal look exactly the same as the nuclear deal that was signed in 2015 under Obama. And that's why President Trump will have a difficult time to sell that deal at home because he was very critical of the nuclear deal or JCPOA in 2015 and he withdrew from the deal in 2018 and reimposed the sanctions. So for Trump, it will be very difficult to sell this deal.
3: The King's official birthday has ended with the RAF flypast above Buckingham Palace. Charles and Camilla were joined by senior members of the royal family on the balcony. Worlds of Football in Scotland will play their first Men's World Cup match in 28 years tonight. They take on Haiti at 2 o'clock in the morning. Manager Steve Clarke says it's time to savour.
6: It's going to be great. I've got my wife, my three children, my five grandchildren are here, my two daughter-in-laws. There's a big clan here. Listen, it's going to be great. Obviously, not many people get the chance to take their country to World Cup. I'm going to try and enjoy it. My third tournament, I feel I'm more attuned to what the tournament is, although having said that, it's just taken about 20 minutes to get through security to get in here, so that's a little bit different as well. But it's going to be a really proud moment.
3: Don't forget, you can follow the tournament on the World Cup section of the Times app, and our colleagues at TalkSport will bring you live commentary from one. 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
1: Right. Welcome back to the second hour of the show. We'll do our chat with Hannah in a moment. Just going to read out a couple of messages. We've got loads of messages coming in. Keita said, go on Scotland, drink that bar dry. I'm sure they will be putting in an absolute shift there. The Scots will be a good fiscal stimulus for all the alcohol in the area. And lots of you messaging in about the defence conversation we had. Now, one of our listeners, Peter, messaged in with a completely, you know, legitimate question to ask. Peter was saying, look, we already spend a lot of money on defence. Is it realistic for us to spend so much more? But I'm afraid, Peter, lots of people are pushing back against you. Sarah says, great idea, Peter. Let's just invite Putin for afternoon tea and have a chat. Save all that money on defence. Starmer is bad. Bad, very bad, but at least he isn't Peter. Oh, Sarah, that's a bit mean on Peter. And Jill says Peter is naive and not paying attention. That's Jill in Cambridge. And lots of you are messaging in as well about the situation with the Labour Party. James says, look, Starmer will force his party to vote him out. He will not want history to brand him the Prime Minister that ran away. Better to be the Prime Minister who lost his second general election like Major. He will face down his, a bit of a rude word coming out, bastards. But that's, of course, what John Major used to, refer to as the people who tried to get him out. Major lost his second election and condemned his party to years in the wilderness, but is now respected. And Lisa says, there's a great deal being projected onto Andy Burnham's shoulders, and I dread to think what will happen when faced with the same problems and dilemmas. He fails to live up to people's hopes and expectations. I'm not a Labour voter, but I did hope that the government would succeed. Starmer lost it for me at that Rose Garden speech. All negative vibes, gloomy and downbeat. It was hard to come back from that when there was no delivery. And that's from Lisa. Well, do keep your excellent comments coming in. You can text 87222, start your message with the word Times, or you can WhatsApp us 0333 003 2353. But let's now find out what's happening in the world of business. Very, very busy weekend. Just before we came on air, I spoke with Hannah Previtt, Associate Business Editor of the Sunday Times, and she started by telling me this.
2: So obviously SpaceX is the first of three blockbuster listings happening across the Atlantic in the next few months. So we've got SpaceX first, and then that's expected to be followed by Anthropic, and then by OpenAI. And between the three of them, they'll be valued at more than $3 trillion. And here in the UK, we can only really look on with envy at blockbuster listings like that. So one of our great reporters, Mary Downer, has done this incredible story this week, which readers will be able to read online and in the paper, just drawing the contrast, really, between London and New York, which admittedly is a little bit unfair. But just to give you a sense of the numbers, in the period since the beginning of this year, stock markets in the US have hosted 173 IPOs, whereas in London we've managed just 7. So it's really quite different, a comparison to make. And we can only hope for that kind of action here in London.
1: And what do you think, has this always been the case? Is this a recent phenomenon, or is this something that you guys have been tracking for a while?
2: Yeah, so at the Sunday Times, we actually have a campaign called Revive the City, and that's all about trying to kind of breathe some life back into London as a destination for IPOs. And of course, we've always been a financial powerhouse here in the UK and in London specifically. And in fact, this is one of the topics that David Smith is tackling in his column this weekend. And he's basically saying that we shouldn't be too despondent, and saying that London still is a powerhouse in financial services. The city, he says, is a national asset, and it's in all of our interests that it, becomes even more of a success than it already is. So we're never going to catch up, but we definitely could do better, I think, is probably the overall feeling. And of course, this comes at the end of London Tech Week, which was hosted at London's Olympia this week. And there's lots of talking about how we can compete with the US and how we can build large technology companies here in the UK. And in fact, Aisha, we had on the podcast this week the business minister, Peter Kyle, telling us that he has this ambition he's talked about before, right, that he wants to create a $1 trillion company here in the UK. And it does feel at the moment that that is still pretty much a pipe dream. But, you know, we'll all be cheering him on in his efforts.
1: We certainly will. But what do you think the government needs to do, or what are the kind of conditions that need to change in order for the UK to get one of these sort of big beast companies?
2: Yeah, well, there's a few things, right? And the government is doing some, you know, important stuff around this. So it established the Sovereign AI Fund, which is £500 million to invest in British tech companies. It also announced last week, as part of London Tech Week, this £1.1 billion hardware fund. And that is all well and good, but it is, you know, by any stretch of the imagination, not enough money, basically. So Microsoft alone is investing hundreds of billions in its own hardware development. So, you know, as Dom O'Connell said the other day on our podcast, this is just not serious. And given a target that's moving at the speed of light, like AI is, they are several decimal places and many zeros out in terms of the investment that they need to be putting in. And the other part of it that people often talk about is soft power. So one part of it is, of course, you know, the kind of the policy, if you like. And the other part is how you make entrepreneurs feel. And I've interviewed Alex DePledge a number of times, and she's the Chancellor's entrepreneurship advisor. And she's all about making entrepreneurs feel loved. And part of that, of course, is through the policy decisions that this government makes. But it's also just, you know, inviting them to Downing Street, really engaging with them. And at the end of the day, entrepreneurs, like anybody else, just want to feel heard. And if they don't feel heard, they'll go somewhere else where they feel like they are.
1: Some people might look at the power that these individuals have. Let's say someone like Elon Musk at the moment, who many people think is, yeah, he has done great innovation things, but he's also causing a lot of distress to people in terms of he seems to have this unfettered power and influence. Just look at what's been happening in, you know, Belfast over the last few days. I suppose it's that argument that, you know, these guys are getting so big. Is that healthy?
2: Yeah, and I don't disagree with you at all, Aisha. I'm no massive fan of Elon Musk. And in fact, I was hosting a dinner the week before last at South by Southwest. And we asked exactly this kind of question. And there was this point around the table when people were saying, oh my God, we'd love to have, you know, 10 Elon Musks in this country. Just think about all of the amazing things we could create. But most other right thinking people around the table thought, oh my God, who would want 10 Elon Musks, full stop, whether here or elsewhere? So I do totally take your point. And it's something we've talked about again on the podcast as well. You've got this massive concentration of wealth, power, influence. And it's not just him, right? It's also all of the other tech bro founders. So the likes of Mark Zuckerberg and others who have all this power and influence. And of course, are very cozy up to the president, Donald Trump. So yeah, there are question marks around this, but I think we could all probably benefit from there being more successful technology companies here in the UK. And also, you know, job creation is a massive factor too.
1: Yeah, absolutely. We definitely have to improve our country's job creation, particularly for young people, as we've been discussing. Now, talk to us about a couple of great pieces from Danny Forston this week, kind of sort of still in kind of this zone of AI.
2: Yeah, so Danny is, of course, based in Silicon Valley. And where else to be based this week with all of the news coming out of the Valley and from SpaceX? And so he's got a piece thinking about what's next for Elon Musk. And I think that's really interesting in and of itself, because often you get this kind of narrative that develops around IPOs, that the IPO is the event. It's kind of the end of the story. And for some people, it will be the end of the story. You know, early investors, for example, might decide to sell their shares and, as we said, become millionaires and retire to their yachts. But for the company, it just marks the start of a new chapter. And now, you know, Elon Musk has got extraordinary targets that he needs to hit to keep shareholders and everybody else happy. So it'll be interesting to see how that develops. And in fact, I heard Rob Watts, who compiles the Sunday Times Rich List, on Times Radio this morning, talking about whether he thinks that Elon Musk can kind of sustain his trillionaire status, or whether it will just be a kind of flash in the pan. So I think that'll be interesting to see. And of course, Danny will be tracking that closely. The other piece he's written about this week is what he's terming AI rationing. And I think this is really interesting because I speak to, you know, chief execs and business leaders all the time about what their approach to AI deployment is. And on one hand, you've got people like, I interviewed the boss of ARIA, which is the UK's innovation lab, basically, which invests in really early stage companies. And she was saying that businesses can't risk getting left behind, basically, that you have to ride the wave of AI or you'll be drowned by it. But what this piece is finding is that companies are spending hundreds of millions of pounds, so big companies like Microsoft, like Uber, and on AI deployment and putting these very expensive tools into the hands of their staff, but they're not actually seeing a return on that investment, so they might start dialing it back. And this sort of comes full circle, if you like, really, because when you look at the massive valuations of companies like Anthropic and OpenAI, that's based on the idea that people are going to continue to pay for their tools and services, right? So if these big companies end up dialing that back, that could end up being what pops this AI boom or AI bubble. So really interesting to see how that unfolds.
3: Now, let's move from tech stories to something that's more human. Talk to us about your column this week.
2: Yeah, so you'll remember a few weeks ago, I wrote about the impact of kind of bereavement and grief in workplaces and the impact that it has on staff and especially founders as well, right? So how you, when you're going through these very significant moments in your life, what that means for your business. And when I wrote that piece, lots of readers got in touch with me asking me to write about the responsibility of carers. And I thought it was such an interesting area to dive into, but I've been kind of waiting for the right week to do it. And that week arrived this week. So it was Carers Week here in the UK. But also the government launched a consultation looking at whether unpaid carers, if they should be granted rights similar to new parents, basically. So it will stop them being forced out of employment around times when they really need the support. So it could be around kind of end of life care. It could be when somebody is particularly unwell but going to get better. So I decided to write about it this week. And I spoke to a number of people who balance sometimes running their own businesses with caring for elderly relatives or unwell spouses, and what that means. And also, I suppose the other thing is I didn't want it to, you know, of course, there's very human stories here. There's very touching, very poignant moments in the column, but also wanted to end on some advice, both for kind of employers and employees and business owners, the things that you should be thinking about doing if you're affected by this.
3: And how do you, look, I mean, I'm very sympathetic to this. I'm sure you are, so I'm sure we all are, because I do think that, you know, so much time is taken up looking after sort of other people. You know, obviously, if you've got children, then there is a bit of flexibility built in. I mean, arguably more is needed because childcare is so important and, you know, juggling it all is very difficult. But, you know, caring for elderly parents and elderly relatives is so important to do. It's your sort of, you know, duty as a sort of a human being, but it can interfere with your work and it, you know, puts a lot of pressure on the individual. It makes, I think, a lot of older women drop out of the workplace a bit early, and we're having a conversation about trying to get people back into the workplace. But it is also difficult for employers who are also struggling as well. What's the right balance here, Hannah?
2: Yeah, you're totally right. And I point that out in the column because, you know, in a kind of utopian world, of course, we want people to be able to take time off to spend with the people they love, you know, at a time when those people often need them the most. But unfortunately, we're not living in utopia. We're living in Britain in 2026 at a time when businesses, as you say, have been hit by a sledgehammer of rising costs across the board associated with employment. And also, of course, the Employment Rights Act, which is also tying them up in additional red tape. So it's no surprise, perhaps, that since this piece was published online slightly earlier today, opinion really is divided if you go to the comments, and you've got lots of people saying exactly that, some being more sympathetic than others, admittedly, but they just can't afford, businesses just can't afford for their staff to be bailing out on their kind of daily responsibilities because they need to go and care for somebody. So it's a really tricky balance to strike. I spoke to one woman for this piece who used to have management responsibility. She had 30 people reporting directly to her. And she's got two brothers. So she's 45. She's got twin brothers aged 40 who are non-verbal, that they have autism. And they require a lot of care. And she's responsible for their care along with her parents. And she decided that it just wasn't compatible with being a manager. So now she's got a super senior job, a serious job where her employers trust her. But she's, you know, she no longer risks being a kind of blocker, I guess, for decision making if she needs to go to the hospital or go and see her brothers. So people are kind of reshaping, I guess, their careers around some of these responsibilities. And the same is also true of one of the entrepreneurs I spoke to for the piece. She used to work for somebody else. It no longer works for her. So she set up her own business that she could create, I guess, that kind of autonomy around the
3: role. And that, I mean, it's great if you can do that. There's so many people that can, you know, in jobs where you still need people to be doing it. I think it's one of the biggest conundrums. And actually, you know, I am very disappointed that this government and other governments before have not got a grip on adult social care. It is one of the biggest pressure points for so many people. Mm. And you still want people to go to work. They want to go to work, but also they also have a duty to help their, you know, relatives that need it. There isn't a great kind of care system. Immigration, of course, is a big issue that plays into the care system in terms of people who do those jobs caring for people. That is very contentious. So it feels like this is a kind of perfect storm in terms of a policy issue. And Louise Casey is doing this big review for the government into adult social care you know, older care as well. But I think this is such a fascinating topic that you've got into here, Hannah. Well, look, thank you, Hannah. A great romp through the business stories. Lots for us to get our teeth into. And we'll speak to you again very soon.
2: Thanks, Aisha.
1: That was Hannah Previtt, Associate Business Editor of the Sunday Times, speaking there. And do be sure to look at the business stories. There's always like fantastic stories there, which often end up moving from the business pages to the political section because they are very important. Now, so many messages coming in about defence. And Peter, you have really put the cat amongst the pigeons. Kevin says, Peter needs an education in appeasement from the 30s when we paid a huge price by not standing up to existential threats. In addition, the Americans have finally said after years of warning that they are no longer willing to shoulder most of the burden for the protection of the UK and the rest of Western Europe. They are quite justified in doing this, and the UK must now step up to the plate as many of our allies in Europe are also doing. And Peter had sort of asked the question, you know, is it right for us to be spending more on defence? We already spend, he says, you know, we're the kind of, I think, the sixth largest sort of spender on defence, and there are other things we need to sort of spend our money on. So he was posing that kind of exam question. But Peter, you have some support. Juliet from Glasgow is backing you. She says, defence, yes, no doubt we need to spend more, but please can we have at least as much attention from our leaders and media to the even greater existential threat we all face from climate and eco breakdown. Every week, another desperate wake-up call from terrified scientists is ignored. Come on, Aisha, let's look at the bigger picture. Please, please. Love you anyway, Juliet from Glasgow. And that, listen, that is a fair point. I mean, sometimes it does feel like we can only kind of hold one thing in our head at the time. And at the moment, we are very focused on defence, and I think that's right. But there are other very, very important things that we do need to talk about in society, like climate change. Also, had a bit of a rant there personally, you know, things like adult social care for older people, that's a huge issue as well. But Peter has come back because he is not going to be cowed by you disagreeing with him at home. He comes back, says, hello, Aisha, again. Putin has spent the last few years making minimal advancement in Ukraine. I'm not expecting him to arrive at the channel anytime soon. We definitely need to defend ourselves, but our involvement in Iraq and Libya certainly didn't seem to achieve that. We need to be clear about what our defence forces are for. More attention also is needed regarding our real vulnerability, such as from drone attacks and protecting our infrastructure. So that is Peter coming back, responding to some of the challenge points you have put to him. And come back to me, let me know what you think of what Peter is saying. He is sort of saying we do need to defend ourselves, but he doesn't think that Putin is going to rock up on the shores anytime soon. That is Peter's view. Let us know what you think. Right, coming up next, we are going to be discussing the Sheffield Documentary Festival, but it's just gone 5:24. 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
1: Welcome back. Now, the UK's biggest festival for documentaries is taking place this weekend in Sheffield. 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And the festival is on until Monday. Let's hear a bit from a film that's having a world premiere tonight. It's called Life Support. Let's have a listen.
10: We're telling people what we have seen with our own eyes. Our greatest role is using our eyewitness accounts to advocate for the Gazans and to let the rest of the world know what's going on.
11: It's difficult to understand unless you come here and see the difference that you make. We always worry when we come here that we might not be of any use, that we might get all our kit confiscated, that we might not have a hospital to go to. But what we always say is the main thing is to come here to bear witness, because you're not seeing what I'm seeing, because there's been a complete block to all media.
1: So that was a clip from a film called Life Support. And as you may have worked out, that is obviously about Gaza. Well, let's find out more from Raul Nino Zambrano, who is the creative director of the festival in Sheffield. Raul, welcome to the show.
12: Thank you. Thank you for having me.
1: So tell us about this festival. Why is it sort of put together? What's the sort of kind of aim of it?
12: Sure, sure. So this is our 33rd edition. And we have been since long the UK's leading documentary festival. And we are not only showing films, we also have podcasts, immersive works, shorts, television episodes. We try to be the home for documentary. So whenever there is a documentary story, we try to be and show and discuss everything that have to do around it. And apart from showing things, we are also a market in which people can come and also try to find their co-producer, the distributor, and find partners just to share their stories.
1: And look, what are the sort of big name documentaries that people are really excited about at this festival?
12: Well, I think we started really, really high with our opening night film. That was We the Hated. That takes a good close and look into the activist group Just Stop Oil. And it's really a film about dialogue and about, you know, getting into the minds and trying to understand, you know, what was behind this group of activists and also put it in a bigger context. And the reception has been really amazing. And I think it kind of set the tone of how many of the films we are showing are about activism and resilience and resistance, which is definitely mirroring what is happening in the world.
1: And would you say that because of the types of festival, is it more of a left-wing bias, or what do you think there is a sort of a lot of politics in the festival?
12: It's of everything. We always see ourselves as a very eclectic festival, so you will have you know, like we have an Earth, Wind and Fire film. We had also the premiere of Heaven 17 with a performance yesterday. We have a film about Eric Cantona, the football player. And then again, you know, we reflect on things that are happening either in Iran or in Venezuela or even in the UK. So it's just a matter of balance. And we try to give spaces for every voice. So it's purely, you know, from everything that we received that this year we received, by the way, like more than 2,900 submissions. We only we had space only for 104 films, but well, in that one, we try to make the most balanced selection possible.
1: Okay. Well, look, Roel, all the best with it. It's very important to celebrate the great work that documentary makers do. Thank you very much for your time. That's Roel Nino Zambrano from this festival in Sheffield, this documentary festival in Sheffield. Oh, my goodness, so many messages coming in. Peter, you've really got everybody talking this afternoon. Nigel says, I do have some sympathy with Peter's thoughts on defence. Surely the biggest threat is cybersecurity and the infrastructure that supports our communication, health, internet and utilities networks. If people couldn't get on Instagram, TikTok or for a few days, there would be riots. But a lot of people pushing back. Jill's just messaged in saying, please tell Peter that Putin won't be coming over the channel. It'll be cyber and drone attacks. As I said, naive and a lack of attention. That's Joe in Cambridge. And Francine says, Peter, you are wrong. Not long ago, John Healy told us that a Russian sub was in the waters around the UK for a month looking at our undersea cables. Putin is already engaged in grey zone warfare and we are not prepared. And Andrea says that the Russians will get us long before climate change, which will take centuries. Although, Andrea, I think there'll be some people saying, well, actually, we are seeing the effects of climate change sort of now as well. And Mike says, Aisha, the net zero argument is no point at all. No justification for exposing ourselves to Russian bombs, drones and tanks when our emissions are insignificant globally. So lots of messages coming through. That has been quite a spicy debate. But look, we've got plenty more coming up. We've got a brilliant comedy panel coming up, but it's just gone 5:31. Let's catch up with Eliza Phillips for the latest news.
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13: Thanks, Aisha. Good afternoon. Iran has denied that a peace deal with the US will be signed tomorrow. Earlier, Pakistan's Prime Minister said he expected the agreement to be finalised in the next 24 hours. Aaron David Miller is a former State Department diplomat who spent decades negotiating for peace in the Middle East.
14: If you get an agreement in the next 24 hours, 48 hours next week, we're facing, in my judgment, simply another round in the historic struggle between the Islamic Republic of Iran and successive American administrations.
13: Former Armed Forces Minister Al Carnes has told Times Radio he was left out of drafting the defence investment plan until the very end. He resigned on Thursday, saying he could not defend a plan that didn't do enough to support the armed forces. A police officer has been accused of using artificial intelligence to create evidence. The Derbyshire Force says there's a chance the tech was used in a number of cases. The officer has been removed from frontline duties. Rugby league star Kevin Sinfield has been knighted in the King's Birthday Honours. He was given the award for services to rugby and motor neurone disease charities. And Susan Boyle sent a message of support to Scotland ahead of their first match at the 2026 World Cup. Scotland begin their Group C campaign against Haiti in the early hours of tomorrow morning. For a news bulletin, when you want it, search for the Times News Briefing on any podcast platform.
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1: Welcome back. Now, we're going to leave the raging debate on defence that Peter has kicked off, but we will return to it in the next hour because we are going to be discussing the politics of the week. And don't be mean about Peter. We're allowed to have different views. It's good to debate these things. You know, we're not about stifling debate. All views are welcome, and then we can have a good old chat about all of them. So I'm glad Peter messaged that comment in. It's good to go there and have these discussions. But let's now have a bit of a lighter look at the week's news, because it's been a pretty grim week. And I'm delighted we've got two absolute crackers joining us today. We've got the brilliant comedy writer and performer Gráinne Maguire. Hello, Gráinne.
17: I love a good old chat.
1: I know, we love a chat. We love it. It's all about the chats, isn't it? We can't all agree on everything. We've got to like have debates about things. And delighted to be joined down the line by the brilliant stand-up Deliso Chaponda. Hello, Deliso.
18: Hello, and hello, Gráinne. Hello.
1: Now, where do you join us from, Deliso? Which glamorous part of the world are you beaming in from?
18: So I'm in Ilkley. I'm performing in Ilkley near Yorkshire Way. Yorkshire Way.
1: Beautiful. Ilkley Moor by Tat. Ilkley Moor by Tat is the famous phrase. And what are you doing tonight? Are you doing your stand-up tour?
18: No, it's not my tour. I'm still on tour, but I'm just on the Comedy Store lineup with a bunch of other comedians today.
1: Oh, brilliant, brilliant. And Gráinne, it's great to have you in the studio. Is this the first time because we've moved studios because we're having a bit of reno work done? What do you think of the new studio?
17: It's very masculine. I love this. We're in the football channel. Football. What is this place
1: Talk Sport.
17: Talk Sport.
1: I've gone a bit Jeff Nocott, all right? Yeah. It's like, all right, it's like beer and football, isn't it? Yeah, I love it.
17: Love a bit of soccer.
1: I mean, this is obviously my natural home. It's very nice. Everyone's very polite up here. And they've got very nice sweeties and things like that on the front desk, which they've got. And they've got a beer fridge somewhere because it's a lot of talk sport in it, basically.
17: Yeah, big time.
1: So speaking about the football, Deliso, are you excited about the World Cup?
18: Yes, because I became British last year. For the first time ever, I can yell, "It's coming home!"
1: No, but you say British, sporting England or Scotland?
17: Yeah.
1: Deliso.
18: When I realize that I can finally belong, you're splitting me up in two.
1: Exactly. Just say Scotland. That's the right answer. That's Gráinne. Okay. Are you following the football?
17: I couldn't care less. What I would say is, Ireland, I just found out yesterday, isn't in the World Cup. It's okay, we're not a sporty people, we don't care. But then I found out, we usually, if Ireland isn't in, we support Jamaica, but apparently Jamaica isn't in either. So I decided, in the words of Shakira, this time for Africa. So I'm a Morocco girl.
1: Why does Ireland support Jamaica?
17: I don't know. I could have just imagined this.
18: Well, the Irish accent and the Jamaican accent sound a lot alike.
17: They do.
18: There was that viral Irish parliamentarian who sounds Jamaican. Yeah. So maybe there's something.
17: The Cork accent and the Jamaican accent are eerily similar. And they also love Guinness, I think, as well.
1: Oh, well, that is a good link. I feel, though, like the Irish and the Scottish are a bit similar in the sense that we're not... I'm going to get into a lot of trouble.
18: If there isn't, there should be an Irish tribute singer called Bob O'Malley.
1: Bob O'Malley. That sounds like a pub. Bob O'Malley. I see. I think that's a thing. I could totally imagine that. There is an Irish bar actually that's just opened up in Brixton, which is a sort of Jamaican kind of Irish mashup.
17: If we could get like a tobogganing team.
1: Oh, like what was it called?
17: Cool Runnings.
1: Cool Runnings. Yes.
18: The song would be a little different. It's like I had a shot with the sheriff.
1: Yeah, absolutely. So, Deliso, like, who do you think is gonna? Are you a football man, Deliso? Who do you think is gonna win?
18: No, I'm enjoying it. I'm but I'm actually getting more involved in the side stuff. Like, you know, a referee, the Somali referee not being let in. I find that I find myself debating that stuff more than the actual game.
17: There is. Well, there was a story today, actually, saying that the England team got a load of their kit nicked already.
19: Listen, I'm going to say something with love. English people, you're not going to win the World Cup. I just think you're not going to win. You always get your hopes up and we all have to watch. English people, you get your hopes up. Just enjoy the ride. Look, a bit of drama. Somebody stole your kit. Use that as the reason why you don't win, because you're not going to win.
17: You're going to get yourself cancelled.
19: The truth.
17: I mean, well, DeLisa won't agree with you now that he's newly British.
18: This sounds like a job for, like, we need, like, a Miss Marple to figure out who stole it. I'm hoping it's another team.
19: Yeah.
18: Wouldn't it be great if this World Cup has all kinds of, in addition to the matches, there's behind the scenes, like, you know, one team stole the other's kit.
19: Yeah.
18: And then to fight back, they paint all of their kit blue.
19: Yes.
18: And then to fight back, they have all... I want a plot. I want, in the middle of a game, one of the midfielders switch sides.
19: Yeah, okay? Pranks.
18: Yes, I want a goalkeeper to fall in love with another goalkeeper.
17: Like heated rivalries.
19: Now
17: we're invested. I love that. Also, what I would love, though, is I really would like a British politician to do a tweet about how clearly America's gone to rack and ruin because this kit got nicked and how antisocial behaviour is off the scale and it's something to do with Sharia law or something like that. That would be quite good. Now, right, let's crack on. We got lots. Oh, no, actually, before we do that, I just want to go on your speech because you've been very busy. Obviously, DeLisa's been out on tour.
19: Yeah.
17: You've been super busy because you've been away from these studios for a bit because you've been working on a very exciting project. You're one of the big writers for the British version of Saturday Night Live, which has been a massive success story. Tell us all about that. What was it like?
19: It was just amazing. It really was a dream come true. I felt so privileged and lucky to be part of the writing team. It was just so exciting. It was one of the most intense, mad, weird experience of my life. It was fantastic.
17: Because at the beginning, there was a lot of scepticism about it. People are like, oh, you know, everyone was like, oh, is it going to be that good? And actually, it did really well. And like loads of the kind of sketches got massive sort of cut through and the writing was very up to date and things. And what was it like being part of sort of an American production, but here?
19: It was fantastic because we had the support and the structure of the American producers and a lot of the American writers came over. We had this little known American writer called Tina Fey over for the first time.
17: Like, I mean, who's she?
19: So you had that, but then you also had this amazing writer's room of really young talent. Like, I felt like I was like the Sunshine Boys in there. But there was a lot of like the half of the writers team, like this was their first writing job. So I felt like there's a real freshness and new sort of ways of looking at things, and I think that's what gave it its unique voice. It didn't feel like anything else on TV at the moment, and I think there's just been such a dearth of opportunities for young comedy voices.
17: Yeah.
19: And it was really diverse, it was really young, really mixed writers' room, and I think that's what made it so
17: sparky. And it was funny because it was sharp as well, because I mean, you were taking pot shots at everyone, including the Labour government, because a lot of people might have thought, oh, it's going to be really lefty and it's going to be really biased against, you know, right-wing parties, and it's not going to have a pop at Starmer. But my goodness, I mean, you guys didn't hold back.
19: We really didn't. George Four Acres, iconic Keir Starmer. Because I think people expected us to be, you know, taking on like Reform and Nigel Farage. But we only had Nigel Farage in the very last week. And I think it's just, you know, Labour is in power, so of course they would be our target.
17: Yes.
19: So
17: and providing a lot of comedy gold, to be fair.
19: Yeah, really. And then when we have finally, when Angela Rayner, our girl Angela, came back, and then Celeste Tring was able to do her incredible Angela Rayner, it was so, do you know what was so exciting to see? British politics glossy and there's something about seeing like the words and live from London at Saturday night, but it's like number 10. It was goosebumps. It was really exciting.
17: DeLisa, did you catch much of it?
18: Yes, I did catch it, and it was brilliant. And I also do think, in what you said, that I think people always misunderstand. You hear people talking about right-wing comics and left-wing comics. No, good comedy is nothing You shank whoever is in power. Yeah. Okay. When it's Keir Starmer, I do Keir Starmer jokes. Mm-hmm. When it's Liz Truss, I did Liz Truss jokes for a week, but I did them. You know, like I will always shank whoever is in power.
1: Yeah. Very good, as it should be, as it should be. Right, well, I feel like we've had a little bit of a diversion, but we'll get back to some stories and lots of messages coming in. John says, fair point, Aisha, except when England hosted the World Cup, the literal trophy itself got stolen, later found in a bush by a dog. I did not know that.
17: So did the dog win the World Cup?
1: Yes, the dog, woof woof, the dog won. Alice says, I'm loving where this World Cup chat is going. Goalkeeper love, like heated rivalry. Great show, as always. That's Alistair in Edinburgh. Nigel says, apparently the Ivory Coast flag is a mirror image of the Ireland flag. Okay. Tansy says, I'm Scottish, but even I'm objective enough to know that England have a decent chance of winning the World Cup. Gronje, that's you tilt.
17: You get your hopes up and then we all have to look after you afterwards emotionally. I'm just saying.
1: We just also have to step. And
18: hope is good. Hope is good.
1: Well said. Well, hope is good. It's the hope that kills you, but the hope is good. And David, our good friend Perplexum and Peckham says, on why the Irish support Jamaica. I used to teach at the Jamaican School of Art, now the Edna Manley School of Art. There's a town in Jamaica called Irish Town and potatoes are called Irish potatoes. Jamaica had many Irish immigrants.
17: Oh,
1: there you go. It's a loving. Okay. It's a nice loving between the two nations. Mm. Right, we're going to carry on our comedy love. I'm going to talk about some actual comedy stories, but I've just enjoyed having a wee banter with both of you. It's just gone 4:45. 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
1: Welcome back. We've got Gráinne Maguire and we've got Deliso Chipondo. We've been having a right old good chat about the World Cup and various things. Loads of you messaged. Mary has messaged through saying, hi Aisha, when the British were not sending the Irish rebels to Australia, they were sending them to the West Indies. My friend from Trinidad has 15% Irish DNA. Oh, honestly, love it, love it. Right, let's get on to some stories now. We have been talking a lot about the amount of booze that's going to be consumed at the World Cup. In fact, we had one of our Scottish supporters calling in from the Cheers bar in Boston. And I think they'll be drinking a lot of beer, but this story caught my eye. This is an interesting drink that's making a bit of a comeback. We're all about a 70s comeback at the moment, sort of 70s fashion around. And according to the Times, this 70s throwback is now going to be the tipple of the summer. It's Lambrusco. Yes, everyone's favourite drink. It's like a light, sparkling red from the vineyards of northern Italy. It did have a bit of a passé reputation, a bit naff, but now it's been hailed by top chefs as the ultimate wine for the barbecue season. Gráinne, what are your thoughts on Lambrusco?
17: I'm so excited about this. I just think when it comes to alcoholic beverages, the idea of like one being cool or fashionable is absolute nonsense. Like, I remember I have no taste. I'm an absolute idiot. And I remember I got really into Mateus wine. which I think maybe is
19: the one.
17: Oh,
19: I've got so excited, I just knocked the mic.
17: Is that the one with the funny bottle?
19: Yeah, and you could buy a whole bottle for about £4. And I didn't know that that wasn't cool.
17: Was it rosé?
19: I think it was like a sparkling rosé. So it could be a Lambrusco. And I remember just, I was like, finally, I've got my drink. Do you know the way I was like, my whole life, you're only an adult when you have a drink. And I didn't realise it was uncool. And I would say to my friends, oh my God, I'm really into Mateus.
17: I'm quite sophisticated. Very sophisticated. I've been to Leeds and everything.
19: Do you guys have Mateus?
17: I'll have a... Oh, the other one's a baby sham. Do you remember? Oh. I'll have a baby sham. I did hear about a baby sham revival at one point in those lovely little coupes. Oh. I love a coupe.
19: Listen, anything in a... Life's better in a coupe.
17: Everything's better. I remember when I started doing stand-up comedy and there was this brilliant thing called Funny Women, and they used to do lots of things to help women get in the comedy scene. And we all went to Edinburgh and it was always sponsored by Baby Sham. It was like the... We had a lot of fun. It was a lot of fun. Deliso, what are your kind of views on kind of uncool drinks?
18: Well, see, I don't drink alcohol, so I miss out on a lot of this debate. But I would like to call for, I don't know if it still exists, but I would like a revival of Umbongo.
17: Oh! Umbongo. I used to love Umbongo. Do you remember that?
18: Yeah, I don't know if it's still around. I may be disparaging it, but I feel like it's gone. Bring it back!
17: You are so describe, Grania's too young for Umbongo. She's looking at us in a very confused way. Describe Umbongo, Deliso.
18: Fruity heaven in your mouth. And there was a wonderful ad about Umbongo from the Congo. I don't know if it is from the Congo, or they just chose it because it rhymed. But either way, it was Umbongo from the Congo, and it was fun and musical and very colorful cartoons. And yes.
17: I can imagine like an Umbongo cocktail would be quite, yeah. I could be like, it would be quite nice. He'd probably be banned now. I think poor Umbongo would be deported now. I don't think Umbongo would stand a chance in this. Now, lots of messages coming in. So Nigel says, Mateus Rosé and Lambrusco Rosso were my gateway drugs into the world of booze. That's excellent. That's very, very good. And Suzanne says, please don't speak of Lambrusco in those terms. It's a great little wine with food, and please, British people, not by the pint. It's just too good. Well, listen, Suzanne, that's what our wine experts are saying, that Lambrusco is they're speaking about Lambrusco in glowing. What's the difference between Lambrusco and Lambrini? What was Lambrini?
19: I think Lambrini was, it seems like it was sort of a knockoff, or Lambrusco is like the proper wine, and maybe Lambrini was like a brand or a version of it. Now, I'm probably, everything I said is probably wrong, but that's, I think,
17: what happened. If we've got any wine correspondents at home, do correct me on that. Handyman's messaged in to say, let me know that, baby sham is apparently pear cider. Mm. Oh, there we go. I did quite like it. I'm just thinking of other really naff, Blue Nun was the other one, wasn't it?
19: I think that would get you into trouble.
17: Yes, a blue and Buckfast and things like that. Maybe Blue Nun will have a revival. Okay, well, I think that is, I think that's very, very, very good. Now, Mark has messaged in saying, good afternoon. I worked in Montserrat a couple of years ago, and it's called the Emerald Isle. The football team are the Emerald Boys, and the most important public holiday is St. Patrick's Day, due to the Irish immigrants. They even have their own tartan. Oh, there we go.
18: Okay.
19: It's very reassuring.
17: It is. We're learning a lot. So let us know at home if there's any kind of 70s throwback drink that you would like to see a revival.
19: Let's reclaim these drinks.
17: What about, I like a Baileys. Is that naff?
19: I think that's an evergreen.
17: I think so too. I love a Baileys. Stuart says, Aisha, didn't you get into Buckfast? I don't want to talk about it. I was young, I needed the money, like that's the kind of thing. Right, okay, let's talk about another story. This story I really like. Now, this is a story about a sheepdog. And we hear a lot of stories about a lot of HR issues at work. And this is a difficult issue because this is like an HR sort of issue involving a sheepdog. Grania, explain this story.
19: So what happened was a sheepdog was minding his own business, literally in the words of Roy Keane, doing his job. He was doing his job.
17: He's a sheepdog.
19: He's a sheepdog. He was rending up his sheep. And somebody sort of misunderstood what he was up to. And that sheepdog was reported to the RSPCA for sheep worrying.
17: I cannot actually believe this. This is
1: And this is like the kind of farmer, Tom from Buckfastly. Oh my God, I wonder if Tom's tried a bit of Buckfast. he is in Devon and he got this letter from the animal welfare charity with with an incident number and a big kind of angry letter about dog behaviour. I mean, so the guy's a sheepdog. Well, he's not a guy. The dog is a sheepdog.
18: Also, I think this is one of those cases where you can't even trust the witnesses because they can't say how many sheep were being worried because while they were counting them, they clearly fell asleep.
1: And I love the language in this letter. They were the complaint said that the dog was a sheep botherer. That's literally his job. That's literally
18: what he said to do, exactly.
1: This is like, do you think this is, Deliso, is this sort of like walkery gone mad?
18: I don't think so. I think this was one person who's got a sheep problem. This does not seem like, you know, this does not seem like a frequent thing. That one person who saw this has got a thing about sheep and sheep being bothered and believes they're a sheep vigilante.
1: Sheep vigilantes. Yes, I just think the story is like absolutely...
19: I have a theory.
1: Okay, go on.
19: I think the person who rang up to report the sheepdog was one of the sheep.
1: Oh!
19: I think it was one of the sheep.
18: Oh.
19: Because it's...
18: No mind of his own, just following the others.
19: No, because these sheep were good. They're going to... What's going to happen to these sheep? They're going to go to the slaughterhouse.
1: No, so, they're not.
19: I think they are.
1: Who eats sheep? They're going to get shorn.
19: I was thinking, follow the money. Who will benefit from this sheepdog being put behind bars?
1: Well, I feel like this sheepdog is now going to get representation from like the Free Speech Union or something like that. I feel like
19: it'll be on GB News.
1: Yes, exactly. There's going to be like kind of Lawrence, like other people are going to start kind of, you know, there'll be marches for this sheepdog and things like that.
18: I don't think they'll care because it was a black sheep.
1: Oh, God. Right. Okay. Lots of people messaging in about what drinks that they would bring back. Vince, this is very good. A snowball, Aisha, same era. Oh, as my, baby sham.
19: My granny, every Christmas, would have a snowball.
1: A snowball.
19: On Christmas Day, it was a snowball.
1: That's such a throwback, Vince. And he said it's the same era as baby sham and a Black Tower. Do you remember the Black Tower wine bottles? He says, I remember my grandma sold these in the pub. And Michael says, it's time for a sherry comeback. My girlfriend loves a Bristol cream, just like my nan. Oh, yeah, very nice. Very nice. John from East Kilbride says, Hirondelle was a favourite in the 1970s. Mass market wine, actually sourced from Algeria. Oh, I haven't heard of that one. I'll have to check that one out. Rose is a nice message saying, oh, Aisha, you're such good fun. You cheer up my day. It's already been pretty good. Oh, that's very nice. That's from Rosemary. Well, I'm very lucky to have some excellent guests who are cheering us all up. Dave has got a great message saying, there are thousands of Matthias Rosé bottles being used as the basis of homemade lamps in the 1960s. Or candles. People putting candles in them.
19: Listen, we used to be a country.
1: We did. Have I got this wrong? Is the Matthias Rosé bottle the one with like a wicker basket, or is that like a different one?
19: I think it's the Matthias one, I could be wrong, I think it's the flattened one.
1: Oh, you're right. I think there were other ones that had a sort of wicker basket around it, and there was a lot of candles.
19: I think that was a Chianti.
1: A Chianti. And you were very sophisticated if you put a candle in it and all the candle wax would drip down and you were like ever so sophisticated. Oh, Alice has got a cracking one. What about an Advocat?
19: God, I want a drink now.
1: Is that the one? What does an Advocat have in it again? Was it like an egg yolk or something?
19: I think it's sort of creamy.
1: Creamy. He said, I'm sure that would survive a global war. That is very, very, very true. Now, before we go, because we're almost at the top of the hour, let's talk about Elon Musk becoming a trillionaire. Deliso, what are your thoughts on this?
18: Well, clearly this is fake news. People are talking about how he is the first trillionaire. And I've got to tell you, Zimbabwe, been there, done that, okay? Not only did we have trillionaires in Zimbabwe, we had quadrillionaires, okay? Now, you know, he's got an absurd amount of money. They calculated that you would need to work 47,000 million years at minimum wage to get a trillion, right? And so it's too much money. And what is it teaching us? Maybe we need to teach our kids to achieve this kind of goal, to be more xenophobic. It clearly works.
17: Well, it's clearly paying. He's now, his new net worth is 1.05 trillion, and it makes him as wealthy as Switzerland or Saudi Arabia.
19: It's just like how you're the world's biggest winner and loser at the same time. He's such a loser. Imagine having all that money and he just looks really pasty. He's never been outside. He's just on Twitter arguing with people all the time. I just think he's such a nerd. Maybe this is good. Maybe this is like the emperor's new clothes. Maybe people will be like, oh, actually, money literally does not buy you happiness. Like, he'll be finally evidence that maybe.
17: He doesn't seem that happy, I have to say. You know, with all that, imagine what you do with all that. I'd be so happy. If I just had a tiny bit of money, I'd be so happy. I'd be grinning all the time, be punching me. I'd be buying people Advocat. I'd be buying people Baby Sham. Yeah. I'd be like, now, some very important news. Alistair said Advocat is a snowball, lol, but just with lemonade or American cream soda added. Oh, that sounds lovely. Oh, and Michael has a great one that's come in. He's like, it's time for Mad Dog 2020.
19: Oh my God.
17: Oh, kiwi fruit Mad Dog. Oh my God, everyone lost. Right, okay, we've come to the end

0: it's been a torrid week for British politics as well. We've got Freddie Gray from The Spectator and George Parker from The Financial Times. But first, let's catch up with Eliza Phillips for all the latest news.
1: Thanks, Aisha. Good evening. Iran has denied that a peace deal with the US will be signed tomorrow. Earlier, Pakistan's Prime Minister said he expected the agreement to be finalised in the next 24 hours. Bozoghma Sharafeddin is co-author of Stolen Revolution, Betrayal and Hope in Modern Iran.
2: One of the newspapers today, which is close to Ghalibaf, the Speaker of the Parliament, who is leading the negotiations, the newspaper published in an editorial that this deal will give us a breathing space to rebuild our offensive and defensive capabilities to get ready for a future all-out confrontation with the US. So, as I said, both sides are struggling to sell this deal as something new back home.
1: Former Armed Forces Minister Al Kearns has told Times Radio people were listening but not acting, so he had to resign. He stepped down hours after the Secretary of Defence quit his job over limitations of the long-awaited defence investment plan. Al Kearns said the plan didn't do enough to support the armed forces.
3: We have got people in trenches on the front line in NATO, and we've got fighter pilots in the air in the Middle East protecting our allies and partners. And I have a deep sense of service and duty to them, but I've also got to accept, I also have the responsibility to get them both the best investment plan, the most transformative, to put the right capability in their hands when they need it, and indeed the right resources to buy that capability. If we've run out of road on both of those, I'm not going to stay within a system that won't deliver what I think is necessary.
1: A police officer has been accused of using artificial intelligence to create evidence. The Derbyshire Force says there's a chance the tech was used in a number of cases. The officer has been removed from frontline duties. Some parts of the country could be hotter than Los Angeles next week. Temperatures could soar to 30 degrees Celsius thanks to warmer air pushing in from Europe. The King's official birthday has ended with an RAF flypast above Buckingham Palace. Charles and Camilla were joined by senior members of the royal family on the balcony. Well, to football now, and Scotland will play their first men's World Cup match in 28 years tonight. They take on Haiti at 2 o'clock in the morning. Their captain, Andy Robertson, who's won league and European trophies with Liverpool, says tonight's game will surpass anything he's experienced in his career.
4: You know, I've been very fortunate to play in big games, win trophies, play at the biggest club in the world. But, you know, for me, you know, playing for your country is that step above. And to do it at a World Cup is just a dream come true for all of us. It's been something we've been working so hard towards as a country for the last 28 years to make it happen. And, you know, I'm just so proud and happy that, you know, this group of lads and this squad were the ones to be able to do it.
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0: Welcome back to the final hour of the show, and thank you for all your brilliant comments. Lots of you are coming in with like other drinks. Beryl the Yellow Peril says, don't forget Vino Verde from Portugal if you wanted to be posh. And Moira says, Blue Balls was the 70s drink for me. All the memories. Or not, as the case may be. Lots of people are, oh, someone's messaging about Irish gin as well. it's actually very rude, but it's very funny. Someone's just made me laugh, sent me a kind of naughty message. Well, look, thanks for all your comments on defence as well. We will return to the topic of defence spending just after the 12:30 news. We've got a political panel and that will come up a lot. So I will go get through some of your defence comments. We had quite a spirited debate with one of our listeners, Peter, you know, kind of saying that actually should we be spending all this money on defence? Lots of you disagreeing with that, but we can pick that up with Freddie and George in our political discussion. But for the next sort of half hour, I really want to spend a bit of time reflecting on the hugely disturbing scenes that unfolded on the streets of Belfast earlier this week. As I said at the start of the show, I was out the country this week, so kind of watching this from afar just, you know, kind of just gave it a slightly different perspective.

0: perspective as well. And it's really interesting hearing, you know, what people are saying, looking at this from abroad. It's just absolutely horrendous. And of course, it began on Monday night with that awful, horrifying knife attack in North Belfast, which left a local man, Stephen Ogilvie, with life-altering injuries. The, you know, the imagery and the pictures were absolutely terrifying, absolutely terrifying. That poor, poor man, who I believe previously had been a victim of huge violence as well. Just what trauma that poor man has gone through. And then, of course, what happened afterwards was this horrendous reaction to that awful incident, which spiraled into widespread disorder and, you know, racially targeted intimidation across Belfast, and a lot of violence, a lot of people going door to door looking for sort of anyone who looked different, Black and Asian people. And there's been this big increase in anti-immigration sentiment. Well, let's listen to the PSNI Assistant Chief Constable Ryan Henderson, that's the sort of Northern Ireland police, describing the shocking, and the escalation was so fast as well. Let's listen to what he had to say.
1: I want to turn next to the disgraceful threats and intimidation directed to our nurses, doctors, carers and healthcare staff. Men and women who work every day to save lives and care for our sick relatives. They're the backbone of our public service. They're caring for our families, our friends and our loved ones. We're here to support them in the same way they support us.
0: That was Ryan Henderson, who's the Assistant Chief Constable of the Police Service in Northern Ireland. Now, Belfast ethnic minority communities have been living in terror. Lots of families were forced from their homes, while many more were staying inside. Describing the fear gripping local parents and children, let's listen to local community organiser Tazwal Mohammed.
2: We are also living in fear and extremely worried for our kids and families because of the violent racist attacks that started on Tuesday night. I have seen terrified kids. I have seen women crying and having flashbacks of the terror they have been through before in their home countries.
0: And of course, it was there was lots of we then heard. Let's hear from what the Northern Ireland Secretary Hilary Benn had to say as well.
3: There is no justification for the kind of violent thuggery that we have seen, and I have joined with all of the political leaders in Northern Ireland in calling on people to desist, because this is not what Northern Ireland, a great place, is about. This is not the true face of Northern Ireland, and unseen from many of the cameras and reports of the individuals who worked very hard during Tuesday night to offer support and assistance to those who suddenly found, having been forced out of their homes and terrified, that they didn't have anywhere to stay.
0: A very frightening week, which of course began on that Monday night. And of course, it's worth saying that a man called Hadi Alodid, who is Sudanese, he has been charged with attempted murder, possession of an article with a blade or point in a public place, and threats to kill an NHS worker. And the Home Office said that the suspect was on leave to remain in the UK until 2028. He entered the UK in 2023 and was granted refugee status in the same year. So look, you've got two terrible events. You have this horrific attack which has taken place, and you have this awful violent response as well. So you've got you know, this kind of collision of a lot of very, very difficult issues. And how is the city going to recover from a week of such deep fractures? But I would say this isn't just a question about Northern Ireland. This is a question that the whole country is now sort of looking at. And there's also kind of other people who have got involved, you know, foreign actors as well, who've got involved to stir things up. So we've got a really good expert panel now to try and talk some of this through. Welcome to the show, Mark Davenport. Mark is a political commentator and a former Northern Ireland political editor at the BBC. Mark, welcome.
4: Hi there, how's Rika?
0: Thank you very much. Welcome to the show, Teresa Villiers. Teresa was Northern Ireland's Secretary of State in the Conservative government. She served between 2012 and 2016. So, of course, she knows the area and the politics and the background very well. Teresa, welcome to the show. Thanks for joining us.
5: It's great to be here.
0: And we will be joined shortly by Matthew O'Toole. Matthew is an SDLP MLA for Belfast South, a local politician, and he's leader of the opposition in the Northern Ireland Assembly. He's going to join us in just a moment. Let's just start by getting your kind of opening, sort of your you know, we're kind of almost a week in, Mark. What are your kind of thoughts where we are this Saturday evening, reflecting on this week?
4: Well, Hazarika, it's undoubtedly been a really grim week here in Northern Ireland, with images redolent of the worst days of the Troubles. I was in on the first night in the city centre, and there was the police helicopter hovering over the city centre, which we were used to during the Troubles. There were plumes of smoke going up from different areas. Again, that was a grim memory of how things once were. But of course, it was a different target, because it wasn't sectarian rioting. Instead, it was racially based rioting, as people responded to those images of the horrific stabbing on Monday night. And we had some grim nights then, with these awful scenes of families being burned out of their homes, often families who were doing vital work. They were care workers, health workers, working in other vital areas of industry and the economy here in Northern Ireland, but being targeted, not because they individually have any responsibility for what happened on Monday night, but simply because of the colour of their skin. I think that's clearly the case. What we're seeing just earlier on today, I should mention, is that thousands of people have turned out of Belfast City Hall at an anti-racism rally, carrying posters making it clear that those who went door to door trying to hound out foreigners were not acting in their name, that they see the racists as being the problem rather than the migrants who are contributing to our society. And, you know, there's a whole kind of mixture of things going on here, factors that relate back to Northern Ireland's past, but factors that, as you say, are also common to areas of Europe, the UK and the United States in terms of social media amplifying that. And obviously, Monday night, no right-thinking person can be anything other than horrified by those images that came out of that brutal stabbing. And the man, the Sudanese citizen, as you say, is now being taken through the courts, which is quite right.
0: Mm. Thank you for that opening gambit, Mark. Teresa, what's your reaction? As somebody who is very familiar with Northern Ireland society, Northern Ireland politics, when you heard about this terrible, terrible attack on Monday night, did you fear that this reaction would happen? Were you surprised by this reaction, or were you did you think, I think something bad is going to happen off the back of it?
5: I'm afraid as soon as I heard about what had happened, I thought there were likely to be riots as a result, as clearly Northern Ireland's leaders anticipated as well, which is why they were so strongly united in calling for calm. But it's just been a long-standing problem in Northern Ireland that there are repeated episodes of public disorder. As Mark has been saying, it used to be associated with the Troubles and sectarianism. Now we've seen for 2 years in a row this kind of activity in relation to racist attacks. And it is profoundly depressing. And the idea that masked men coming out on the streets and engaging in criminal disorder is going to do anything to defend community culture or values is just utterly ridiculous, utterly repugnant, and utterly counterproductive. Of course, you know, all politicians are having debates about immigration. I think there's a general acceptance that the system needs to change, but the way to bring that change is not by engaging in the kinds of appalling violent scenes. And absolutely, the way to achieve this is not by victimising and attacking people from ethnic minorities who make such an incredible contribution in Northern Ireland.
0: And Teresa, in terms of, sort of the politics of it, as you said, there was a strong unified reaction from across the political divide in Northern Ireland, asking for calm and all the things you've just said. But what's your feelings about sort of people who are very influential, like Elon Musk and Tommy Robinson and others, stoking things up on social media? What do you think about the role that social media has played in terms of whipping some of this up as well?
5: Well, of course, it's unhelpful when you get external powerful figures stirring up the problem and making it worse. But the sad fact is that rioting has been an issue in Northern Ireland for decades. So while social media may be amplifying some of the problems, it's not the underlying cause. But certainly, the Chief Constable of Northern Ireland, John Boucher, was crystal clear when he pointed out that, you know, there are laws which govern incitement of public disorder of this nature, and people can be prosecuted for criminal offences if they do this kind of thing. Now, I'm sure the police will be looking very carefully at online output to try and identify the perpetrators where the actions concerned a criminal.
0: And look, Mark, in terms of why these bouts of violence kick off after a bad thing has happened, although, you know, we have seen that in, you know, the UK mainland as well after Southport, and, you know, we've seen other kind of riots. But do you think that there is still this sort of legacy from Northern Ireland's recent history that means that there is a higher propensity to this kind of violence if there is a bad incident that happens?
4: Well, potentially, although I would put in the caveat that we've obviously seen widespread disorder in England. We even saw widespread disorder in the centre of Dublin a couple of years back after a particularly nasty incident, and then a lot of people took to the streets there. So this isn't something that's exclusive to Northern Ireland. But that said, there are some areas, particularly in inner city areas of Belfast, where there's deprivation, where there are still active loyalist paramilitary organisations. There's a big debate going on here about how active they were or weren't in this trouble, but they certainly didn't use their influence to stop it. And then there's, I suppose, that kind of historic memory of people, even though they may be too young to have lived through the troubles themselves, that this is the kind of thing that people did in those areas in the past. So there's that kind of mixture. And what we did see with, I think, the exception of one outlier, which was one more minor disturbance in an area of Uri, which is a city which is mostly Catholic and nationalist, that by and large, most of this trouble that you did see did happen in loyalist Protestant Unionist areas, where I think there's maybe a feeling of a siege mentality in some of these areas. The local population has been diminishing. They're seeing newcomers coming in. They're not always welcoming of that. They maybe think that they're not getting the housing entitlement that they should do, and so on. So there's local reasons for tension. And then you get something terrible like that stabbing that happened, the fact that it happened on camera, everything being amplified over social media. And it's a really toxic mix.
0: Well, look, we've been hearing from Mark Davenport and Teresa Villiers, and after the break we're going to be joined by the opposition at the Northern Ireland Assembly, Matthew O'Toole. So do stay listening. It's a really interesting and important conversation. It's just gone at 6:18. 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
0: Welcome back. We're having a conversation reflecting on what's been a very torrid week in Belfast. We've been hearing from the political commentator, former political editor at the BBC for Northern Ireland, Mark Davenport. We've also heard from Theresa Villiers, who was a Northern Ireland secretary in the last Conservative government between 2012 and 2016. Let's now bring into the conversation Matthew O'Toole, who is an SDLP MLA for Belfast South, and Matthew is leader of the opposition in the Northern Ireland Assembly. He's been very heavily involved in events of this week. Matthew, I know you're really busy. Thanks very much for joining us.
13: Thanks, Aisha. Thanks.
0: What's your reflections on this Saturday night as you reflect on this week?
13: Well, as you said, it's been an extraordinarily difficult week in Belfast in particular, and it's worth saying that the attempted murder of a man named Stephen Ogilvy really shocked everybody who saw it, not just in Belfast, but around the world. Extraordinary and grotesque and depraved. But what followed that was really a coordinated, attempted racist pogrom, basically, on the streets of Belfast. And people might be, almost uncomfortable or slightly surprised at the strength of that language, but that's effectively what it was. People of colour were burned out of their homes. Cars were stopped. Makeshift checkpoints, nurses from black and Asian backgrounds, whether they were, whatever their status, some of them may have been born here, on their way to shifts at hospitals were dragged out of their cars. It's an extraordinarily grave and shocking thing. So I do want people to understand the seriousness of what happened, because this is happening elsewhere, not just in the UK, but around the world. And I guess the real thing we need to reflect on is the role of online actors, overseas actors, and indeed the man who is now the richest man in the world's first trillionaire, in stoking up and fomenting this hatred.
0: And it's interesting you've mentioned that. I mean, we just discussed social media briefly. One of our listeners, Robert, has a message in saying it's a lazy argument to blame social media for the unrest. You know, you can't shut down freedom of speech via free internet. If you shut down X, the traffic will go elsewhere. What would you say to my listener, Robert, who has a different view on social media?
13: Well, Robert's entitled to his view, and he's giving it using his name and calling into your programme, Aisha, to give a view, even if I don't completely agree with it. But here's the thing. I presume Robert's a real person, but I have no idea whether the thousands of people the thousands of accounts, I should say more accurately, that have contributed to the fomenting of hate and misinformation are real people. It's also true to say that the use of technology, artificial intelligence, which is here to stay for good and ill, probably, whether we like it or not, was used to instantaneously create content which effectively shut down parts of Northern Ireland for a couple of days in the middle of this week. Schools had to shut, my son's school had to close early. Small businesses and businesses of all sorts shut down in Belfast. If you were a tourist in Belfast in the middle of this week, you might have struggled to get a meal or do any shopping because the city shut down because of these AI generated graphics which created havoc on the streets. So I will, I think, call out the use of technology and the downsides of social media. People are, of course, entitled to free speech, even if we find their speech obnoxious. But I think this has gone a step beyond, not just the utter indescribable race hate that is allowed to flourish and indeed encouraged on X and other platforms, but particularly X, but also the sheer scale of information. The fact we don't know who's behind a lot of these accounts. We know that hate is actively promoted using their algorithms. We know that Vladimir Putin has an active interest in promoting these things. And we know that his agent, Tommy Robinson, is also a keen proponent of these things. So we do need to be clear-eyed about what's happening. And the use of technology by overseas actors and ill-intended and actors with ill intentions to undermine democracy and to create hate.
0: I know you've got to go, so just one final quick question to you, if I can, Matthew.
13: Yes.
0: What happens next now? Because something very dark has stirred on the streets of Belfast, and we have seen sort of reactions like this before. How do you, as a political leader working with others, people in civic society, How does the society move on? Is there something dark that is now, and it's stirring in other parts of the world and Western, so it's not just unique to Belfast, but obviously that we have had these flare-ups of violence in Belfast, and given the country's history, how do you feel the country can move on?
13: Well, you're right to say that there are particular, as it were, vulnerabilities in Belfast. It's not that people are more likely to be racist here. And in fact, we have a very strong tradition of standing against division and indeed anti-racism. We saw it on the streets of Belfast today. I spoke at a rally a few hours ago where thousands upon thousands of people turned out, many more than people who turned out for for racist action earlier this week. So we need to come together as a society. Civic society needs to stand up. There are specific issues that are in Northern Ireland that need to be dealt with. Our local executive, the devolved executive, led by Sinn Féin and the DUP, has been really slow to offer a joined up response to this. We are very much delayed in terms of action on race relations, racial equality issues. We also had basically a very poor bureaucratic response to dealing with the crisis. There are many people who are still haven't been housed properly, who were displaced earlier in the week. So that's the local administrative response. I think there's then also a bigger response that will involve the UK government. It will involve the EU getting tough on regulating social media and regulating it, not to shut down speech or stop people using it for positive purposes, but to stop it genuinely undermining our democracies and fomenting race hate. Just to give us here an example of how grotesque this became, this week I mentioned in some outlets that I had to shelter people in my constituency office. That's how bad it was. A colleague called me and told me about some families of South Asian extraction who were basically burnt out of their apartment building. They had nowhere else to go other than me to open my constituency office and bring them in. I'm talking about children, babies. There's been half a dozen families. When I shared I didn't even share the specifics. I shared online that I had seen children that night put out of their homes. The response I got on X with blue tick accounts saying things like they should be in cages, and I almost hate having to repeat that because it's so grotesque and so horrifying. But that's the gravity of the hatred that is being encouraged on that platform. So regulation does need to come, and we should be clear-eyed about it, no matter how rich or powerful the owner is, because if he continues like this, he will only get more powerful and inflict more destruction on our societies.
0: Well, look, Matthew, it's a really busy time for you, so we're very, very grateful for you being so generous with your time. Thank you so much. That's Matthew O'Toole. Well, let's now go back to Mark Davenport and Teresa Villiers. I mean, Teresa, it's going to be very difficult now to kind of, move forward. There's people are feeling very raw, very frightened. You know, there was a horrible attempted murder that kicked all of this off. You know, how do you think politicians can move forward and strike that right balance in terms of addressing people's, concerns about immigration, which are justified, but also trying to kind of, have no truck with this kind of, racist thuggery?
5: Well, people will feel a real sense of fear in Belfast, and that is just so tragic. And it's important for us to keep this in perspective. As Matthew just said, the vast majority of people in Northern Ireland are not racist. It was only a tiny minority of people who were involved in this disturbance. And it remains the case that Belfast is a very, very safe city. And I know it's hard to keep that in mind after the horror, the brutality of the attack, and then the shocking nature of the public disorder that followed. I think what will be important for the Northern Ireland politicians is to maintain that sense of unity in relation to the importance of condemning the violence which has occurred. We've also obviously got to be cautious in relation to what we say about the case itself, given the individual is now in the criminal justice process. But as I was saying before, I mean, it's you acknowledged across pretty much all parties that our asylum system is broken. The fact that the suspect came through two safe countries is a matter of concern. I'm a strong supporter of the common travel area, which enables free travel between the UK and Ireland, but it is always a shared task to police the boundaries, the external borders of the common travel area. So lessons will need to be learned from this case. And we need to have a sensible, measured and calm debate about how we reform our asylum system and ensure that we respond to the many concerns that have been expressed, not just by people in Northern Ireland, but by people across the United Kingdom.
0: Mm. And look, Mark, you know, this issue about this kind of common travel area has sort of come into spotlight now. Officials have admitted that passport checks on Dublin to Belfast coaches are pretty much non-existent. I mean, is it actually possible and achievable to sort of secure this land border and do checks?
4: Well, we're revisiting some of the arguments that we heard around the time of Brexit in relation to trade. And the fact of the matter is that you cannot close that border. It's an extremely porous border. And there are people who live on one side, work on the other, who maybe send their children to a school on one side and also have their homes on another. And people are moving across that border all the time. Now, it is a privilege for people, British and Irish citizens. It's still the case that it's not necessarily the case that if you're illegal that you've got the right to cross that border, but the only way I think that the authorities can go about tightening that might be some more intelligence-led mobile checks. There can't be any kind of architecture or any kind of a wall, and people will move both ways. And sometimes in the past, I know the government in the Irish Republic has complained that migrants have been moving from the north to the south, and now here's an instance, a very controversial instance, of somebody coming from the south to the north. So there's probably not going to be a complete answer to it, but I imagine there will be more vigilance on the part of the government. They've already said that in a statement this week in response to the clear concerns raised by this case.
0: Mm. Well, look, it was a really interesting, thoughtful conversation. My huge thanks to Mark Davenport, to Teresa Villiers and to Matthew O'Toole as well. Lots of messages coming in. Robert has messaged back. He, again, is very much still supporting X, saying if organised protests were shut down by strangling inconvenient forms of communication, women would not have had the vote. I very much disagree with you, Robert, and I think sort of equating Elon Musk to helping feminism in any way, I strongly disagree with that. Stefan says the pointed fingers at toxic social media don't all seem to come out for the anti-Semitic espousals calling for action against Zionists or Jews. Perhaps some stronger action against all toxic social media would be useful for all parts of our divided society. I absolutely agree with that, and certainly I'm somebody who has absolutely called out the rampant anti-Semitism that we have seen against the Jewish community, which has resulted in, you know, the Jewish community being attacked, being murdered, you know, absolutely. So I think, you know, people do call that out, but I think you're right, Stefan. I think more needs to be done across the piece on this, because most people, if you do really dip your toe into X, and I used to be on X a lot, I thought it was very much the public square. It really is horrendous. I mean, the stuff you see on there now is, it's properly violent. I mean, I've had it myself. The stuff I get is really, and I'm a tough old bird, and the stuff I get is absolutely, for have a debate. There should be no sacred cows. Have a debate about all these issues. But when you are getting threats of sort of extreme violence and incitement to violence against all different groups of people, Jewish people, Muslim people, Black people, women, I'm sorry, that's just not okay, in my humble opinion. Simon says, Aisha, and this is Simon's view, he says, Tommy Robinson and Musk's father were both in Moscow this week. I don't think it was a holiday break, exclamation mark, Mark. And Jonathan says, I love how people in Northern Ireland don't equivocate or pussyfoot around with their language about this racism like English politicians do. And Elena says, blaming everyone else for causing division except for looking at the fact that no government ever asked anyone if they wanted mass immigration, forced people at massive rates and shocked at pushback. Bizarre. Listen, Elena, I think two things can be true at the same time. I think there is massively legitimate concerns about immigration. Absolutely, yes. And we see that in the ballot box, you know, absolutely. But I'm sure you do not think, you may have strong views on immigration, but I'm sure you would not want to be asking people to go out wearing masks and setting, kind of knocking on people's doors and asking if there's Black or Asian people, or if it was the other way around, to Stefan's point, asking if there were Jewish people there and trying to burn their houses down. You know, that is not an acceptable response to a legitimate concern about immigration. I'm sure you would not want that as well, and I'm sure you would not be advocating for that kind of violence either. Right, coming up next, we are going to be talking politics, because it's been an absolutely another torrid week for Keir Starmer, with the resignation of Al Cairns and John Healey, and of course defence will be very much back on the menu, so get your comments coming in. But it's just gone 6:35. Let's catch up with Eliza Phillips for all the latest news.
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14: Thanks, Aisha. Good evening. The US president says a deal with Iran is scheduled to be signed tomorrow, with the Strait of Hormuz to be opened to all immediately after signing. Downing Street says the Prime Minister spoke to President Trump this afternoon and reiterated the UK stands ready to support the implementation of any US peace deal with Iran. Former Armed Forces Minister Al Cairns told Times Radio he was left out of the drafting of the defence investment plan until the very end. He resigned on Thursday, saying he couldn't defend a plan that didn't do enough to support the armed forces.
15: I think it gets to the point of where you get so far within government, where you're trying to enact change, you're trying to move the system forward, and then you realise that you've probably got to the very top of where you can push those issues. And I realised that I couldn't get traction where I needed it. People were listening, but perhaps not acting.
14: A police officer has been accused of using artificial intelligence to create evidence. The Derbyshire Force says there's a chance the tech was used in a number of cases. The officer has been removed from frontline duties. And Susan Boyle sent a message of support to Scotland ahead of their first match at the 2026 World Cup. Scotland begin their Group C campaign against Haiti in the early hours of tomorrow morning. For a news bulletin, when you want it, search for the Times News Briefing on any podcast platform.
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0: Welcome back. Now, for the final chunk of the show, we are going to talk politics. And we've got two great political thinkers, George Parker, political editor of the Financial Times. Hello, George.
21: Hi there,
0: Aisha. And we've got Freddie Gray, Deputy Editor at The Spectator. Hello, Freddie.
22: Hello, Aisha. Lovely to be with you.
0: Great to be with you. So we've just had a very lengthy discussion about the absolutely horrendous attack in Belfast and then the sort of riots that follow. We've done a lot about, you know, the situation in Northern Ireland, but I just wanted to get your take on what you mean, what you think this means more broadly for politics going forward. George, what are your thoughts on how this will affect Westminster politics going forward?
21: Yeah, it's very interesting the way that there were the political parties reacted to, first of all, the terrible attack and murder in Southampton, and then the attempted murder in Belfast. And it was interesting to see Kemi Badenoch not stepping into that sort of cauldron of emotion, really, and basically saying, look, we've got to be calm, we've got to look at things that unite us as a country, which I thought was interesting. It cleared the way a bit for parties much further to the right to basically seize on this moment to say that, you know, the country's going to the dogs and so on. So you had Nigel Farage with this early morning emergency national address talking about reacting with pure cold anger, and then some more extreme language used by Restore Britain, which of course this new party out to the right of Reform UK. And I think in that context, it's interesting, we'll come on to talk about this, I'm sure, shortly, Aisha, but it's interesting that Restore Britain, this is the party set up by Rupert Lowe, a former Reform MP, seems to be doing relatively well in the Makerfield by-election. And these two terrible incidents, I think, have really assisted their campaign, which has been fueled, of course, by social media and by repeated retweets by Elon Musk on his ex social media feed.
0: Mm. And Freddie, it's interesting that it does feel like Kemi Badenoch, you know, has been praised for her reaction to both of these terrible events, that the Henry Novak killing and this incident as well in Belfast. What are your thoughts on and how different political leaders have reacted?
22: I think everybody thinks Kemi Badenoch had handled it well in terms of the media. You know, there are people to the right of her who think she probably could have gone harder. Some people didn't like her saying, I don't want to hear about White Lives Matter. I don't want to hear about Black Lives Matter. I think all lives matter. But I think that's sort of where most of the population are. I think the funny thing is, thinking ahead to the by-election, you know, Restore and Reform are, you know, Restore on about, what is it, 40% of the vote, Restore on 77% of the vote. The Tories, fine, Makerfield's never been a Tory seat, but not so long ago they were getting 30% there. In the last election, even with Restore, with Reform, taking a significant chunk of their vote, they got about 10%. They'll be lucky if they get 3%. And so I think what that shows is it doesn't matter how much, politicians and Westminster journalists say, oh, Kemi was brilliant this week, she absolutely nailed it, the party is in the doldrums still. And there are now two parties to the right of them. Some people are talking about coalitions and alliances and so on. But at the moment, the Tories are very much the weaker party in any future coalition or sort of grand union of the right.
0: And George, do you think these events really put, I mean, immigration has been running as a very, very hot topic anyway, but do you think this really sort of turbocharges the issue of immigration now politically?
21: Yes, it does. But ironically, of course, at a time when net migration into the UK is falling extremely sharply. It's a bit of a paradox, this, isn't it? That just at a time when I think the latest annual net migration figures were about 170,000, so we're heading down to levels we haven't seen for a very long time now. But of course, still those concerns about illegal migration, the boats arriving on the coast of Kent and so forth. But it is interesting that just at a time when politicians, I think, would probably like to start talking a bit more about allowing a few more people in for the benefit of the economy, not to mention the public services, which need more net migration with an ageing society, that these kinds of attacks, and as Freddie was saying there, the rise of parties like the two parties are deliberately closely named Restore Britain, make it harder to have that debate.
0: Well, look, let's now look at Makerfield, and Opinium has conducted the largest poll of Makerfield to date. The key findings are that Andy Burnham leads Reform by 46-41, and that's a margin within the poll's margin of error of just under 5%. But as you say, what's really interesting is how well Restore is doing as well. Freddie, do you think Andy Burnham is going to win this comfortably, or do you think it is actually going to be very tight on the day?
22: Well, some people think that reform might outperform their polling, but it looks at the moment to me like Andy Burnham will win and win quite comfortably. I think what's very striking is just the size of his own, the bounce that he gives the Labour Party. I think it's, you know, it could be a 10 to 15 point bounce that Burnham has because he's not sort of Keir Starmer, you know. And I think that is interesting, and it does show that he is popular. People like him. People warm to him. So I think, you know, if he then becomes Prime Minister, which is quite possible, very possible, you know, Labour could see themselves in a strong enough position. He might see himself in a strong enough position quite soon to call a general election while he enjoys a kind of initial bounce with his amiability.
0: Do you think, George, do you agree with Freddie? Do you think that Andy Burnham, and there's lots of ifs here, lots of hypotheticals, if he wins Makerfield, if he challenges Keir Starmer, if he wins, if he becomes Prime Minister, three, four ifs, do you think there is a chance he would want to call a snap general election, do what sort of Gordon Brown arguably should have done back in the day, or do you just think it's too risky with the polls being the way they are?
21: I think it's massively risky. I don't think he will have an early election. I'd be flabbergasted if he did, to be brutally honest. Look, there will be, if with all those ifs counted, he becomes Prime Minister, yeah, Labour will enjoy a poll bounce, but it won't last very long. There'll be an awful, really brutal budget to be delivered by whoever the new Chancellor is in the autumn. And Andy Burnham will be arriving in number 10 with, as far as I can tell, not much of a clear plan of what he would do differently to what Keir Starmer's doing. Now, you might argue that's a case for going early before all the bad news arrives and before the shine comes off Andy Burnham. But the polls look pretty darn desperate. And the other thing, this is a really big thing, I think. The Labour Party have just won a landslide majority only 2 years ago with a majority of over 170. Labour hardly ever wins a general election in our lifetime. They've just won one with a massive opportunity over a five-year parliament with a big majority to do Labour things. Now, if you're a new Labour Prime Minister, do you really give that up? Throw the dice up in the air? Whatever happens, you will come back with a much smaller majority. But quite likely, you end up with no majority at all, and you've squandered 3 years when the Labour Party could be delivering the kind of things that a Labour Party wants to deliver.
0: Yeah, I agree with that. I also think most Labour MPs are just not going to be supportive of going to the polls right now for all the reasons you suggest. But look, if Andy Burnham does come down triumphant and challenge the Prime Minister, Freddie, one of the things at the top of his entry is going to be the defence spending, and what a terrible week it has been for the defence of the realm with John Healey and then Al Cairns and, you know, lots of other sort of junior people at the MOD going. First of all, Freddie, were you taken by surprise by John Healey's resignation? And you know, we were all kind of shocked with, well, were we shocked with Wes Streeting? I mean, we kind of knew it was kind of coming. But this did feel genuinely like a wow moment, didn't it?
22: Mm. Well, I mean, I was surprised, but I did think there's been a lot of disgruntlement about defence generally and a lot of pressure from America on Britain in particular. It was very interesting that Elbridge Colby yesterday commented on Healey's letter to the Prime Minister. He commented on social media about it. Elbridge Colby is the Undersecretary of Defence in America, and he's an Anglophile and a Francophile. He's just kind of Eurovar, really, but an interesting character. And he has been very, very adamant that Britain has to spend more on defence, and the State Department and the War Department, the Defence Department in America, have been pushing Britain very, very hard. And so there was a lot of disappointment, I think, with the spending plan, because, I mean, in the current environment, with the level of threats, with all the things Britain's got to do in the Arctic, in the Middle East, with Russian ships, with cyber security, all the drones, of course, all these enormous number of things, and the kind of technological future of warfare, you know, 2.6, 3.5, whatever, 5% probably isn't going to cut it. You know, we probably need to get back to where we were 20, 30 years ago, 7%, 8%, 9%, 10%, something like that.
0: Gosh, I mean, and the issue with that, George, is, I mean, like, you know, the government is clearly struggling to get anywhere near the 3% GDP by 2029. But, you know, Freddie's probably right. I spoke with Richard Dannett, Lord Dannett, at the start of the show, and he was saying, you know, if you really want to tool Britain up, the stuff is really expensive. The technology is expensive. You know, the equipment is really expensive. It's getting more expensive all the time as it gets more advanced. But the fundamental question remains is, how is any new Prime Minister of any hue going to pay for all of this?
21: Yeah, well, exactly. I mean, there was someone in the Treasury who was saying, look, what John Healey is suggesting is that we start cutting hospitals and schools. But of course, there's another option, which is to cut the welfare budget, which will be the answer, I think, of quite a few people. But nevertheless, I mean, we're in a very, very difficult economic situation. We can't borrow anymore. The markets won't tolerate it. We're already taxed to a very high level. I'm sure Andy Burnham will suggest a few wealth taxes and taxes on the banks and so forth, but they don't really raise the big bucks. So you have to have a really big conversation with the public and say, look, we are in mortal danger here, and we are going to spend less on welfare and less on some of the things, other things you really care about. And at that point, there will be a big discussion about, well, are we actually really in mortal danger? And also, people will look with a much more scrutiny at the way that the Ministry of Defence spends the, I think, £60 billion budget, annual budget it has already. You know, they aren't even able to order a basic tank programme, which is the Ajax armoured vehicle, which makes soldiers go deaf if they go into it. Aircraft carriers, which don't seem to be able to leave port. Royal Navy, where you can just about muster one ship to go to the Mediterranean during the Iran crisis. Minesweepers, which are moored up and then have to be towed back to Britain to be broken up. I mean, the whole thing is an utter shambles. And if you are going to give more money to the Ministry of Defence, I think it's what Rachel Reeves would be saying if she was sitting here, you've got to get a much better grip on the way they spend the money. They're about to spend a vast amount of money on building a new, brand new fighter aircraft with Japan and Italy, which will come into service in the 2040s. Will we still need planes with pilots in the 2040s? Do we really think that program's going to be delivered on time and on budget? I mean, it's a real mess.
0: Absolutely. And it's interesting. I put that question to Lord Dannett at the beginning of the programme, and I interviewed him, and he said that was a fair challenge, which he did accept. And he said that the MOD has got a responsibility as well to definitely improve how it does its procurement, how it does its value for money. I mean, I was at an interesting event a couple of weeks ago where people are actually saying that what the Ministry of Defence needs is some quite good kind of defence economists to go in and actually help them with their procurement process, which is incredibly important. But Freddie, George touched on something really interesting in his answer there, where he said that there will come a point where people may start pushing back against all this defence spending, saying, what about, you know, hospitals, schools, all of this stuff? Remember, it is a Labour government. There's lots of Labour MPs in there that want to do Labour things. And we've actually been having quite a raging debate with my listeners this afternoon, because one of our listeners, Peter, earlier in the show, made that point and said, look, I'm going to say something quite unpopular. I think all of this, I don't think it is right that we spend all of this money on defence. What about other things? And that will be a thought that some people might not want to say out loud, but they will be having that thought, Freddie. I mean, how do you have those conversations? Because there will be some people saying, well, what about other things? We've got to be investing in adult social care. We've got to be investing in rail infrastructure. We've got to be building nuclear power stations. You know, there are other competing demands on the Treasury.
22: Mm. Well, I think there's certainly a debate to be had, and there'll certainly be a debate within the Labour Party on this. You know, you have defence chiefs saying now that we are effectively Belgium with nuclear weapons. Maybe we need to accept as a country that we are Belgium with not very functional nuclear weapons by some accounts. You know, do we accept that we are now just a very middling power that doesn't really have a military footprint that America will take seriously, or our enemies will take seriously? And, you know, I'm not saying that, I'm not being too sarcastic there. I think, you know, there is an argument that maybe we do just need to accept that and stop the kind of vainglorious idea that we're still a major world power. But at the same time, we are under pressure from our chief ally, America, to be a responsive military partner in engagements all over the world. And, you know, America is very important to us, not just militarily. It's, the American economy is, in many ways, the engine of the British economy.
0: And so, on that, Freddie, you obviously have a lens over British politics, but you track American politics very closely as well with your work at The Spectator. Do you think we're at a stage where America is really dominating and shaping British politics, whether it's in conversations about culture wars, whether it's conversations about immigration, and now, of course, the conversations about our defence spending?
22: Yeah, I mean, totally. You know, what's the American expression? Politics is downstream from culture. Well, British politics and culture are downstream from American politics and culture. And certainly on social media, obviously, you're seeing this with Elon Musk and lots of other people kind of shaping the debate in politics about Britain. That's one element of it. But you've also got the sense that the American economy controls our economy in so many ways. So there was a very interesting book recently by someone called Angus Hanton called Vassal State that looked into just the extent to which every asset, every fact, just, I mean, one of the main things is payments. Every time you make a payment digitally, an American company is doing that transaction. The money is going to America every time. They own the kind of, you know, the plumbing of our economy. Mm. So, yes, they are. They are the dominant world power, and we are their ally.
0: Fascinating. So just read a couple of messages to finish off. Lisa says, adult social care is in need of urgent attention, but zebra crossings give me a break. I think we can agree with that. I think adult social care is important. I think zebra crossings probably not quite so important in the grand scheme of things right now. Please don't come and cancel me over zebra crossings. And Robert says, the peace dividend is over, but politicians of all party are not being honest with the electorate about the belt tightening that will be necessary. There is no sign of the national conversation that was promised. I agree with that. And also, I think we need to have an honest conversation about where this money is going to come from, because it isn't just going to come from a few little bits of cuts here and there. And even if you did go quite big on the welfare bill, and I think there does need to be a big conversation about that, that's not going to get the amount of money that you need. You need to have a much more honest conversation about where that money is going to come from. Well, look, my huge thanks to Freddie and George. And of course, it's important to know all the candidates running in the Makerfield by-election. So here they are, read out by Callum MacDonald and Rosie Wright.
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0: Well, that's it from me for today. It's great to be back. Thanks for all your brilliant comments. I'll be back tomorrow at 4. Thanks to my production team, Musty, Emma, Jake and Isaac. Next up, it's The General and The Journalist. And do tune in to Daryl Morris tonight from 10 o'clock. Have a great evening and I'll see you tomorrow at 4 o'clock.
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14: Good evening. The US President says a deal with Iran is scheduled to be signed tomorrow, with the Strait of Hormuz to be opened to all immediately after signing. Downing Street says the Prime Minister spoke to President Trump this afternoon and reiterated the UK stands ready to support the implementation of any US peace deal with Iran. Aaron David Miller is a former State Department diplomat who spent decades negotiating for peace

0: Patience to the long-awaited defence investment plan. Lord Dannatt, General Richard Dannatt, was head of the British Army between 2006 and 2009.
1: People that know about these things are very concerned that we are at risk, we are vulnerable, and that we are not properly protected as a country, and that the way to solve that is to put more investment into defence, to grow our capability, to keep the people of this country and our integrity, our territorial integrity, secure. What's been happening over the last few days, it's a great shame. I don't want to get involved in the politics of this, but it shows the weakness of the Prime Minister and his lack of leadership and authority to impose his will on the Treasury.
0: Andy Burnham's told The Times he's not squeamish about reducing the welfare bill to pay for defence. The Mayor of Greater Manchester says that can't just be done by cutting benefits, though, and will require government investment. A police officer has been accused of using artificial intelligence to create evidence. The Derbyshire Force says there's a chance the tech was used in a number of cases. The officer has been removed from frontline duties. A 14-year-old boy is among three teenagers arrested on suspicion of murdering a man in Essex. Police were called to Central Park in Chelmsford last night. The victim, who's 21, was pronounced dead at the scene. Detectives say it's a deeply distressing incident. They're appealing for witnesses. Anthropic has shut down access to its latest AI model, Claude Fable 5, after intervention from US national security authorities. The company says there were concerns over a potential technique for bypassing the system's built-in protections. Rugby league star Kevin Sinfield has been knighted by the King's Birthday Honours. He was given the award for services to rugby and motor neurone disease charities. The King's official birthday has ended with a RAF flypast above Buckingham Palace. Some parts of the country could be hotter than Los Angeles next week. Temperatures could soar to 30 degrees Celsius thanks to warmer air pushing in from Europe. Well, to football now, and Scotland will play their first Men's World Cup match in 28 years tonight. They take on Haiti at 2 o'clock in the morning. Their captain, Andy Robertson, who's won league and European trophies with Liverpool, says tonight's game will surpass anything he's experienced in his career.
2: You know, I've been very fortunate to play in big games, win trophies, play at the biggest club in the world. But, you know, for me, you know, playing for your country is that step above, and to do it at a World Cup is just a dream come true for all of us. It's been something we've been working so hard towards as a country for the last 28 years to make it happen. And, you know, I'm just so proud and happy that, you know, this group of lads and this squad were the ones to be able to do it.
0: We can follow the tournament on the World Cup section of the Times app, and our colleagues at TalkSport will bring you live commentary. That all starts at 1 o'clock in the morning. 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
4: Cuba is running out of power, literally and politically. Blackouts, food shortages, and street protests are putting the Caribbean island under huge strain. Havana blames America's blockade. Washington blames decades of communist rule. Donald Trump is now turning up the dial in his very publicly stated desire to oust Cuba's communist regime, with more sanctions, legal action, and recently the sudden arrival of the USS Nimitz aircraft carrier in the Caribbean.
5: Taking Cuba. That'd be good. That's a big honor.
6: Taking Cuba.
5: Taking Cuba in some form, yeah. Taking Cuba. I mean, whether I free it, take it, I think I could do anything I want with it. You want to know the truth?
4: And it's all happening just 90 miles from Florida. So is Cuba nearing a breaking point? And what exactly are Trump's plans? I'm Tom, and welcome to The General and the Journalist. Patrick is travelling this week, not in the Caribbean, but I have two great guests to step into his shoes. So before we look at Trump's options, let's first take a look at the state of things on the island. Ordinary Cubans are living through, it's fair to say, one of the most severe economic and humanitarian crises in the country's modern history. And joining me to do that is Stephen Gibbs, The Times' brilliant Latin American correspondent, lived in the region for decades. Stephen, I'd offer you a job swap to come back to London and be a defence commentator presenter. I suspect you wouldn't want to take it, though.
7: Oh, I'm not sure, but maybe for a couple of weeks, Tom.
4: Well, look, You've been in the region for a long, long time. You've

0: lived in Havana for many years. You were recently in Cuba last month. Can you give us a sense of what it's like on the ground now? Hospitals, school closures, the like.
1: I mean, the abiding sense I got when I was there just over 2 weeks ago was this sort of sense of emptiness. I was actually staying in a hotel that has 250 rooms. I was told that just four of them were occupied. I went to Old Havana, where I lived for many years. It used to be a place bustling, full of music, full of tourists, full of people. And it was just noticeably empty. You could hear the sort of bird song in these colonial squares. And Cubans are adapting. They're very good at adapting to crisis. This is what, you know, they've been doing for decades. So people are getting around on bicycles, on electric scooters. But it's a really, really difficult situation. I went to see a friend who has a teenage son. He, that morning, had walked to school, which was over 2 miles. He put on his school uniform. He was told when he was got there, the school was not operating today as it hadn't the previous day. So he walks back in the heat and sits around in his house with, you know, almost nothing to do. So it's a really, really difficult situation, particularly sort of noticeable the power problem at night, a city almost totally in darkness. We went to one restaurant where it was the only table being used was by us. And after less than an hour, the people running the restaurant said, look, we're going to have to close. We haven't got any fuel for our generator. So, you know, sorry, but that's it. So a really, really difficult situation, one in which Cubans are trying to adapt, but, you know, definitely as serious as it's been there for many decades.
0: So, Stephen, last week we saw the latest US ratcheting up of those sanctions. Secondary sanctions is there known as, one of the effects being that you can't even pay by anything by MasterCard or Visa anymore.
1: This concept of secondary sanctions is really important. It means that those being warned by the United States that they can't do business with Cuba, it's not just American individuals or American companies, it's any company in the world. That includes, yeah, the credit card companies, also hotels. Any company that does business with that is being warned that you know, that is a sanctionable offense. And what we've been seeing just in the last few days is a whole lot of European hotel chains, for example, withdrawing their cooperation with Cuba on the tourism front. Even we've seen, you know, signs being removed from hotels, making it clear that their foreign partner has left. A big, big escalation, and one which we're hearing is just the beginning, that the United States is going to target sort of really any individual or company around the world that does business with the Cuban government.
0: So the Trump administration has been severely ratcheting up the pressure. That's a lot of where all this comes from. Since he took office again, what, 16, 17 months ago. Just explain who the main players are, if you wouldn't mind. Both in the Trump administration, he's got a Cuban-American Secretary of State, for example, hasn't he? And also who their opposite numbers are in the Cuban government.
1: Yes, well, a lot of Trump's policy is driven by his Secretary of State, Marco Rubio, who is a Cuban-American. He was born in the United States. His parents, both Cuban, left actually just before the revolution in 59. But he built his political career in Florida, where, you know, Cuba is the huge topic, full of people who'd left Cuba, and the whole issue of are we going to bring down this Castro regime has been echoing around there for decades. So, and he was always very hard line, you know, saying this is a disgraceful dictatorship, one day it's going to fall, which was music to the ears of people there. So this is a personal thing for him, and it's potentially an opportunity. You have this sort of maverick president who appears prepared to do anything to topple a regime if necessary. You only have to look at what he did in January in Venezuela, going in, sending special forces, capturing Nicolas Maduro. So there is, I think, from the point of view of Rubio, an opportunity that needs to be seized, and one that won't necessarily be around for that long. They've got midterms coming up in November. So that has ratcheted up the pressure and made people think perhaps something is imminent. Now, on the other side, on the Cuban side, what you constantly feel is it's not going to be as easy as what they did in Venezuela. You haven't got a sort of leader that has In the case of Nicolas Maduro, he'd been indicted on various issues, accused of being a drug trafficker, etc. On the Cuba side, you have the president, Miguel Díaz-Canel. Hasn't been indicted. He's a sort of loyalist to the Castro family. Raul Castro, who is his predecessor, Fidel's brother, now 95, in the background, but definitely everyone you speak to is doing the diplomatic circuits in Cuba says that there's no question that Raul is calling the shots. Any big decision would need his approval. So his family is still very present in Cuba. You have his son, and particularly you have his grandson, Raulito Castro. And he is one of the people that the American administration keeps hinting and even saying openly, yeah, we're talking to the Castro family and Raulito. There might be some game playing by the United States, sort of trying to unease the political side of the Cuban leadership by saying, we're not talking to you, but we're talking to these other people that are connected with the family to try and perhaps try and create some division. But as yet, there's no evidence of a crack. Mm. For the time being, we've heard from the Cuban side this message of resistance, and we're going to continue however much you might want to try and bully us.
0: Steve, I was really interested to see that the CIA director, John Ratcliffe, actually went to Cuba 2-3 weeks back, sat down, had some talks with some officials, and then went back again to the US. I mean, just the fact he went there, they gave him tea and biscuits or coffee and rum or whatever it might be. The fact they welcomed him there when this man is part of administration trying to bring down their whole regime, I thought was a little bit telling. Do we know what they talked about, what the offer was, and whether he made any progress?
1: Yeah, I mean, his visit, absolutely, is a reminder that there's nothing really totally straightforward about this story, and there may be quite a lot going on that we don't necessarily know about. So this was an extraordinary sort of public meeting, and it wasn't just, you know, the head of CIA. Reportedly, in that meeting on the US side was a paramilitary leader, we believe connected with the CIA, who had directed the operations in Venezuela to capture Maduro. And the reporting is that he was brought into that meeting. And Ratcliffe, the head of the CIA, said, this gentleman here, he's the guy who captured Maduro and actually also killed 32 of the Cuban guards of Maduro. So a very, very sort of hardball message being put there. And I think that was partly what was going on, was just saying, this is serious. You know, this is a different administration and we're prepared to act very aggressively to people that don't cooperate with us.
0: Stephen, a final thought from you. At the heart of all this extraordinary political power play is, of course, nearly 11 million people living in terrible poverty, hunger, having a really terrible time of things after quite a few decades of an awful economy. It's easy to forget their suffering. Who do the Cuban people themselves blame for all this terrible mess? And what is the solution you think they would want?
1: Yeah, it's a big question. The Cuban people, I don't think, speak with one voice. But one of the noticeable things I picked up there was, you know, you go there and clearly the United States are doing a full-on blockade. For years, the Cuban government has described the embargo, the existing embargo, which has been going on since the 1960s, as a blockade. What you would expect in that situation is the people go, you know, stop this, stop strangling us. You know, this is a big, powerful country that is bullying us, and this is totally unacceptable. I didn't pick that up as much as I actually probably expected. There was this quite large constituency I picked up that were really feeling this could be the moment of change and were, you know, hopeful that whatever came is going to be better than what they've been going through for many years. But how long will it go on for? How long can the Cubans put up with this before they start saying to the United States as well, you've got to stop this. This is totally unacceptable.
0: Well, it's my great pleasure now to welcome Professor William Liagrande, who is the Professor of Government at America University. And he's also one of the world's most renowned Cuba experts. Professor, thank you so much for joining us. It's a great privilege for us to be able to speak to you.
2: Well, my pleasure to be with you today.
0: So you've been studying, I'm not going to give your age, but I think it's fair to say you've been studying Cuba for almost half a century now. which is an extraordinary period of time. You've also been a frequent advisor to a series of different US governments over the years. Obviously, the US and Cuba has a pretty long history, a very troubled one, ever since the Cuban Revolution in 1959 when the Castros, Fidel Castro, took charge. Why has Cuba been such a poisonous thorn in the US's side for every administration ever since then?
3: You know, the United States has, for a very long time, seen Cuba as essentially part of the United States. Thomas Jefferson in 1808 tried to buy Cuba from Spain to add it to the Union. Spain wouldn't sell because Cuba was really the crown jewel of the Spanish colonial empire in the New World. Several other U.S. presidents tried to buy Cuba, and Spain would never sell. So in 1898, we just took it. The Spanish-American War, the United States occupied Cuba, didn't leave until 1904, and then came back on a couple of occasions after that and occupied Cuba again. So the United States has just for a very, very long time seen Cuba as ours in some fundamental sense. And then Fidel Castro and these young bearded guerrillas came down out of the mountains and they took away our Caribbean playground.
0: And of course, successive U.S. administrations also tried their very level best to kill Fidel Castro. Wonderful stories about bombs or under deck chairs or exploding cigars being the famous one. Do you have a personal favorite assassination attempt on Fidel Castro? Obviously, all of them failed.
3: Perhaps the most nefarious was the poisoned wetsuit.
0: Poisoned wetsuit? I haven't heard about that one.
3: So President Kennedy felt responsible for the Bay of Pigs prisoners, all of the exiles who were taken prisoner at the Bay of the Pigs. It was 1,400 some odd men. And he wanted to get them out. And so he quietly hired a private attorney, James Donovan, to go and try to negotiate their release in exchange for medicine. Donovan, who was very much a man's man, really hit it off with Fidel Castro. And Donovan realized that Castro loved to scuba dive. And so he thought he would give Castro a gift, a very nice, high-quality wetsuit. And the CIA saw this as an opportunity and decided they would poison the wetsuit without Donovan knowing about it, and have him then deliver it to Castro. Well, in the end, it didn't work out because Donovan never gave Castro the wetsuit, but the CIA there was willing to put at risk not just James Donovan, but 1,400 members of the Bay of Pigs Brigade who were still in prison in Cuba that Donovan was trying to get out.
0: An extraordinary story. William, you can see, therefore, Trump's attraction to altering the regime, changing the regime in Cuba, because every other U.S. president has failed to do that over the long 67 years, whether it's by pressure or engagement. So if he was to pull off what they didn't manage to, it really would be some coup.
3: Well, it would. I think the reason that they're confident that they can get away with it is that Cuba came out of the COVID pandemic very much weakened. Economically, it destroyed their tourism industry. I mean, they had made this successful transition to tourism as the centerpiece of the economy, and all of a sudden, for almost 2 years, there were no tourists. And so the economy went into a pretty deep recession. And unlike the neighboring countries who also depended on tourism, the Cuban tourist industry never fully recovered. And partly that was because of the sanctions that Donald Trump imposed in his first administration. But it was also mistakes made by the Cuban government in how they were managing the economic situation. And as a result of that, it was, sort of a combined impact, if you will, two shocks at once, one external, one internal. And that left them in very vulnerable situation. So when Donald Trump gets elected again and puts Marco Rubio in as Secretary of State and National Security Advisor, Rubio looks at Cuba and concludes that, well, all we have to do now is really tighten sanctions in a way that no other president has been willing to do for humanitarian reasons, and we can bring this government down. And that's what they have done in a very systematic way, working to cut off every avenue of resources going into the island.
0: Let's have a look at the options in front of Trump, shall we? Three options, it strikes me. Let's go through each of them. The surgical strike option first, perhaps snatching Raul Castro, that 95-year-old on those murder charges we were talking to Stephen about earlier, and maybe taking out one or two other of the unpersuadables. That's the Venezuela comparison, isn't it? Would a surgical strike a la Venezuela work for Trump's aims?
3: Well, I think there's no doubt that the United States military could go into Cuba and grab Raul Castro or Miguel Díaz-Canel, the president, or, you know, pretty much anyone they wanted. The problem with doing that is that Cuba's not Venezuela. In Venezuela, you could take out President Maduro and change the orientation of the regime 180 degrees toward the United States. And of course, Trump sees that as a tremendous success and victory. So you can see how he might be tempted to try to repeat that in the Cuban case. But Raul Castro is 95 years old now. He's been retired for 8 years. You can be sure that if he died in his sleep tonight, the Cuban government would be up and functioning tomorrow pretty much exactly as it is today. Díaz-Canel is president, but Cuba is an institutionalized Marxist-Leninist political system, and he's one person in a collective leadership. If he disappeared tomorrow, the Political Bureau of the Communist Party would pick a successor, and it wouldn't be someone who was very fundamentally different in their ideological orientation than Díaz-Canel is.
0: So option number two available to the U.S. president is a full-blown military invasion. On paper, it would look like a very easy and quick war to win.
3: Well, it would be at first. The Cuban military doctrine ever since the 1980s, when Ronald Reagan was threatening military action, has been to wage an asymmetric guerrilla war and make the cost of occupation unsustainable. It would only take a relatively small minority of the armed forces and the population. That would make it very, very difficult for the United States. So if the United States goes in and occupies the island, it immediately becomes responsible for rebuilding it. For 10 million people who don't have enough to eat, don't have fuel or electricity, don't have medicine, and who are really, at this moment, because of U.S. sanctions, living really at the edge of subsistence. I don't think that's something the Trump administration is going to want to take on.
0: Option two, difficult. Option three, then, we're left with continued economic and military pressure and political pressure. What's the likelihood of that option, option three, succeeding?
3: Well, there's no question that they can continue doing what they're doing. It's very effective. They can destroy the economy and social fabric of this country, and they're in the process of doing it. What does it actually accomplish is another matter. It may trigger another mass migration, which I don't think they want. I think they're betting that they'll make life unlivable and the Cuban government will surrender to them before society collapses in its entirety and there's a migration crisis.
0: That's a big bet, isn't it?
3: That's a big bet. And you can imagine that in the face of a mass migration crisis, that you would have tremendous political pressure in the United States for an invasion, or as they will call it, a humanitarian intervention, which would then lead you back into option number two. And I think in some ways that may be the most immediate danger. I don't see the Cuban government giving in to this pressure.
0: It's a really interesting standoff, isn't it? Which doesn't look like there's going to be a solution to anytime soon. Politically, it's interesting though, isn't it? Because Donald Trump, I mean, he's not a president particularly known for his patience, but also he's against the clock a little bit by his own timelines. You know, he's said he wants this done by the end of the year. He's pretty desperate for a foreign policy win, you could argue at the moment as well, with Iran not going very well at all. So you could see Donald Trump, rather than playing the longer game, going for one of the more flashy options, a surgical strike option, to try and force the issue sooner rather than later, could you?
3: Yes, you know, there was a kind of theatricality to the seizure of President Maduro and now parading him in New York as captured and putting him on trial. And I think it's that theatricality that really appeals to this administration. In the same way that showing us videos of blowing up small boats in the Caribbean seems to be something that they really enjoy. So one can see how they might be attracted in that way. But it doesn't, of course, change the tough calculus of, you know, what you can accomplish and what you can't, right? I mean, if it's difficult to know how the war in Iran cuts in this, right? Does it make them more cautious about thinking that you can easily change regimes? Or does the difficulty they've gotten themselves into now and the stalemate that they're facing in Iran make them want to look for a quick victory somewhere? Ooh. And Cuba would seem to be the obvious place. One can only hope that when they look at it carefully, they realize Cuba may not be such a quick victory either and may just compound their political problems.
0: William, finally, how does this play out in your view?
3: It all depends on what's the minimum he's willing to accept. If he is mostly just interested in opening up Cuba to U.S. investors, including potentially him, then that's something that might be achievable across the bargaining table. He said just the other day, Cuba had beautiful beaches and, you know, great opportunity there. So it's on his mind. One could imagine a kind of cosmetic political change of some sort that the Cubans are willing to agree to, but some pretty significant economic changes that the Cubans are willing to make to open up their economy, particularly to U.S. investors. And that might be sufficient for Donald Trump. I don't think it would be sufficient for Marco Rubio. That would be an interesting debate to hear, to be a fly on the wall and hear Marco Rubio trying to convince Donald Trump that hotels and beaches are not enough. They need to change the Cuban government. And Trump thinking more about the hotel with his name on it in downtown Havana.
0: I think, William, I can surmise by your fascinating answers, watch this space. Thank you so much for talking me through all this. It's a really, really interesting story, and it has a lot more left to run, doesn't it?
3: It does indeed, and thanks for having me on.
0: Well, that is it for this week. Patrick will be back next week when we're going to both be talking to a really fascinating guest, Donald Trump's former national security advisor, H.R. McMaster, and there is an awful lot to put to him. So in the meantime, please email us with any questions or thoughts you want to offer us, or any questions indeed for HR. We'll try to put them to him too. The address, generalandjournalist@thetimes.co.uk, generalandjournalist@thetimes.co.uk. Until then, thank you for listening, and goodbye for now.

0: beyond your imagination. 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
2: Good evening. The US president says a deal with Iran is scheduled to be signed tomorrow, with the Strait of Hormuz to be open to all immediately after signing. Downing Street says the Prime Minister spoke to President Trump this afternoon and reiterated the UK stands ready to support the implementation of any US peace deal with Iran. Former Armed Forces Minister has told Times Radio getting people back to work is key in reducing the welfare bill. It was in response to a question on sourcing funding for defence. Al Khan's quit his ministerial role on Thursday over limitations to the long-awaited defence investment plan.
3: You've got to continually review welfare. The reality is this isn't about handouts, this is about hand-ups, and it's about getting people into work and back into society. I actually think it's harder being young now than ever before. And so we need to put mechanisms in place where we can get people up and out and into work. And I think that's probably one of the central guiding principles of any government, is to give people opportunity, you know, fairness and hope when they come through the system.
2: A police officer has been accused of using artificial intelligence to create evidence. The Derbyshire Force says there's a chance the tech was used in a number of cases. The officer has been removed from frontline duties. The King's official birthday has ended with an RAF flypast above Buckingham Palace. Charles and Camilla were joined by senior members of the royal family on the balcony. And to football, Scotland will play their first men's World Cup match in 28 years tonight. They take on Haiti at 2 in the morning. Manager Steve Clarke says it's a time to savour.
4: Obviously, not many people get the chance to take their country to World Cup. I'm going to try and enjoy it. My third tournament, I feel I'm more attuned to what the tournament is. Although, having said that, it's just taken about 20 minutes to get through security to get in here. So that's a little bit different as well. It's going to be a really proud moment.
2: We can follow the tournament on the World Cup section of the Times app, and our colleagues at TalkSport will be bringing you live commentary. That all starts at 1 o'clock. Now, with a look at the rest of the sport, here's Tom Clayton.
5: The owner of the Royal Mail is to become the largest shareholder at relegated Premier League club West Ham. Daniel Kretinsky is already a minority shareholder, holding around 27% ownership. He's agreed a deal with fellow shareholder Vanessa Gold to buy a number of her shares to increase his stake to 43%. Kretinsky and Gold also released a joint statement saying historic allegations of a sexual nature regarding co-owner David Sullivan are deeply concerning. Sullivan categorically denies those allegations. The former president of FIFA has hit out at the body regarding Somalian referee Omar Artan. Artan was blocked from officiating at the World Cup because of his visa status with the USA. Sepp Blatter says FIFA is compromising the universality of football. In Formula One, Sunday's Barcelona-Catalunya Grand Prix will have an all-British front row. Mercedes driver George Russell was fastest in qualifying, beating Ferrari's Lewis Hamilton. The race is underway at 2 p.m. tomorrow. And in cricket, uncapped seamer Henry Crocombe has been called into the England test squad as Ollie Robinson deals with a slight knee issue. The second test against New Zealand starts on Wednesday. Get more on the Times website and app.
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7: From The Times and The Sunday Times, this is The Story. I'm Manveen Rana. Around 10:30 p.m. on Monday night, on a quiet residential street in North Belfast, locals were shaken by a series of screams and shouting.
8: Dead, he's completely dead.
9: No, he's not.
8: No, he's not.
10: Yeah.
7: Outside, under the streetlights, a man could be seen writhing on the ground as an attacker wielding a kitchen knife pinned him down.
8: Hurry up!
7: Already bloodied, the man could be heard shouting, "What did I do? Help me." While onlookers, unable to tackle the man with the knife, were terrified about what might happen next. Then, a passerby leapt into action. Carrying a hoe, the wooden stick used in the sport hurling, video shows how he runs towards the attacker, hitting him on the head. Dazed, the attacker drops the knife as others run in to subdue him, kicking him and shouting, "Get off!" before two police officers arrive. Seconds later, the recording stops. The attacker, a 30-year-old Sudanese man, has been charged with attempted murder. But the torch paper had been lit, and riots have broken out in Belfast and spread to other parts of the UK, with masked men dressed in black shouting, "Foreigners out."

So how might the attack in Belfast influence the political debate on immigration? Are people abroad inflaming tensions? And has it caught the government on the back foot?

0: I am sitting in a car, my makeshift podcast studio, outside of a church where I've just been speaking to two Ugandan women who've been left homeless after being essentially chased out of their home last night by a mob.
1: Constance Kampfner, Northern reporter for The Times, is talking to us from Belfast, where she's covering the story.
0: And I'd say the mood from them was obviously shell shock, and from many people in the area, just apprehension, really. Shock at what happened last night and apprehension at what could still be to come as it starts to get darker here this evening.
1: Constance, all of this tension comes as a result of that attack on Monday night. You were in court this morning where the alleged attacker, who has been charged with attempted murder, was appearing. Tell us, what do we know about him?
0: So the suspect is a 30-year-old Sudanese man. He's called Hadi Alodid. And the Home Office confirmed that he was on leave to remain in the UK until 2028, having been granted refugee status in 2023. We couldn't actually see him in court. He appeared on a video link on a tiny screen far away from where the press was sitting. He was representing himself. He'd refused legal representation and bail was refused. The judge deemed that it would be too dangerous to give him bail. So he'll appear again in 4 weeks when we will hear more about the circumstances around the attack.
1: And what do we know about the victim and how he is?
0: So the victim has been named as Stephen Ogilvy. He's a man in his 40s. He's also understood to be a resident in the area. We know that he sustained really serious injuries. We were told that he'd been rushed to the hospital with serious wounds to his eyes, his face and his back. We now know that he actually lost his left eye in that attack.
1: Gosh, so awful wounds. As a result of that attack, we know tensions have really flared up across Belfast. Just give us a sense of what's been happening in the last day or two.
0: So posts were circulating on social media, inviting people to come out onto the streets wearing black and to wear masks. And we were there for the beginning of one of these, well, what was supposed to be a peaceful protest, but very quickly turned into a riot. And it was about 8 p.m, about 300 people gathered. And before they sort of started marching, they actually said the Lord's Prayer. A woman led them through the Lord's Prayer on a megaphone, you know, giving her thoughts to the victim. But it was only minutes later that they were kind of walking down these Union Jack festooned streets, picking out individual houses. So we were there when they started throwing bricks at a house, which we believe there were some Romani family living in there. We saw a woman's face briefly appear at the window before she retreated. And it was a scene both of tension, but also there was something kind of carnivalesque about it. People were laughing as the bricks were bouncing off the windows. They began setting a car on fire. There was some graffiti on a wall just next door that said local houses for local people. And when we went back to that scene this morning, we actually were chatting to some neighbours who said this was the third time that family had been targeted, that they kind of didn't get the message the last two times. And one woman told us, you know, this was the last straw. They were causing us bother and nuisance and they needed to get out. So you got the sense that these houses, they were certainly not being picked at random. There was kind of community knowledge about where certain families were living.
1: And Constance, you said earlier that you're outside a church at the moment where some families, some Ugandans are effectively hiding out. What have they told you?
0: So I've just spoken to two women, Samaya and Stella. And Samaya, she's been in the UK for 3 years. She's a student doing a diploma in adult health. She's also a full-time carer working with older people and vulnerable adults. She said that she's never experienced anything like this since arriving in Belfast. She described it as a very peaceful place.
2: It was a very peaceful place until yesterday. Like, it really changed my mind. Like, it is just too much. Like, maybe it's high time I go home.
0: She said that last night she'd watched as the protest started peacefully, but very, very quickly escalated. She was watching as people were kind of burning bins and other street furniture outside the house. Then they went for the cars, and then they started petrol bombing some of the houses.
2: Like at around 7:38, that is when they started petrol bombing the houses.
0: How did you feel as you saw that?
2: It was so terrifying. Like getting to know that this immediate neighbor, like you could see the flames from our house, because our house has, like, you could see everything. So I wasn't feeling well because I couldn't believe my eyes. Like, it was too much.
0: She is absolutely terrified, phones the police. The police say, put on your uniform, put on your carer's uniform, that might stop them, but do not leave the house. When the emergency services do arrive, firefighters and all the rest of it, they actually can't get close enough to the house. It's too dangerous for them to try and get Samaya and Stella, her housemate, out. At which point, one of the women rings their local pastor. So this is a guy called Jack McKee. And he raced over to the house, finding, you know, awful scenes, police in riot gear and protesters holding bricks. And he essentially had to beg the protesters to just give him 10 minutes, you know, saying, he's a God-fearing people, give me 10 minutes to get them out.
3: I pleaded with them to give me 10 minutes to let me get these women out and get them into my car.
0: He found Samaya, she'd fainted out of fear.
3: And horrendous just to see these two women. One of them had been lying on the ground for 4 hours, totally traumatized.
2: Yeah, so I think I blacked out because, like, I couldn't believe it, like, why, like, this is really happening.
0: She'd been unconscious, she estimates, for about half an hour, and together with the help of firemen, managed to rescue the women. They stayed at his home last night, but, you know, they're homeless now. And Samaya said, you know, it's really, really changed her mind about living here. She said she's here legally, you know, she's nothing to do with the Sudanese man alleged to have committed the attack on Monday. And she said, you know, they're targeting people who are actually looking after their mother or their granny.
2: And someone who is actually rioting doesn't know that the person they are targeting is actually looking after their mother or their granny. Meanwhile, I left my mother back home.
0: She's wondering what that was all for.
1: Constance, you've described the scene of riots that you've watched as they unfold in some parts of Belfast. What else is happening across Northern Ireland at the moment?
0: Yeah, so what we saw was just one of many kind of similar scenes that erupted in different parts of the city. Homes, businesses, vehicles, satellite, there was looting. Elsewhere in the city, rioters were seen throwing petrol bombs at officers. And we're speaking at about 3:30 p.m. on Wednesday afternoon. So we don't know yet what things are going to look like tonight. But in court this morning, the judge noted that there had been posts circulating on social media encouraging more mass protests, telling businesses to close their doors after 1 p.m. or else. I mean, it's worth noting that several businesses around here do remain open at this time. And John Butcher, the chief constable of the Northern Ireland Police, he said the police will identify and prosecute those responsible for the violence. An extra 200 officers will be arriving to support local police on the streets. Someone's already appeared in court in relation to the disorder. So the judge this morning was really keen to stress, essentially, that anyone caught kind of encouraging this kind of rioting or participating in it would feel the full force of the law.
1: And what have the family of the victim said?
0: The family of the knife attack victim said they wanted to make it, like, absolutely clear that they did not condone the unrest, that it was not welcome. And they actually said, you know, we've got many migrants who make, and I quote, a deeply valuable contribution to our country, including in our healthcare system and hospitality sector. We depend on them to make our country work. And they said explicitly, we do not want this terrible tragedy to be used to divide people or fuel hostility. They said that their focus right now is on Stephen, on being at his bedside and helping him recover. And they thanked those people who stepped in and helped him during that attack, which certainly would have saved his life, they said.
4: It became a political event on social media within hours of it happening.
1: Oliver Wright is the policy editor at The Times, and he's been covering the political response to events in Belfast.
4: Tommy Robinson, the far-right activist, that night posted the video online, and it's really spiralled out since there.
1: This speaking on Wednesday morning. It's still kicking off as a political debate. Ollie, this is the third summer now in a row of effectively immigration-related protests and riots, disturbances. Is this becoming the new normal?
4: I think it is, in a way. I mean, if we look at this particular case, obviously it came off the back of Henry Nowak. That obviously didn't happen this summer, but the court case and the surrounding, you know, political backlash from that. So I think you have to see it within that context. But yeah, I mean, immigration has been and is a huge issue when you talk to voters. And then you have an incident like this horrific attack in Belfast, and it's almost like the sort of match that lights the flame. And, you know, you have seen that over previous summers. Now, obviously, all the cases are different, but really, it doesn't take much. It's the trigger point, and that's, I think, why you've seen it over, you know, a number of years now.
1: This is quite an awkward row for both Conservatives and Reform. This would normally be the sort of story that they would find very easy to talk about. Not so easy this time. Just explain why.
4: It is difficult, and partly because of the sort of specific nature of this case. Now, the individual who has been charged with this attack, what do we know? We know that he entered the UK in 2023. He was a Sudanese national who had crossed over first to Ireland. He arrived in Dublin, and then he went to Northern Ireland. Now, there are no checks on people crossing between the Republic of Ireland and Northern Ireland because of this thing called the Common Travel Area, which basically allows free movement of people. Now, what's the problem with this? Well, the people who were in charge of the Home Office at the time that this individual came in, the Home Secretary was Suella Braverman, the Immigration Minister was Robert Jenrick. Now, listeners will know both those two politicians were obviously Conservative ministers, but they have now joined Nigel Farage's party. So they themselves are in a slightly tricky position. Now, the other thing that we've seen in recent weeks and months is the rise of this party, which until recently most people were only kind of vaguely aware of, called Restore Britain. Run by a man called Rupert Lowe, who is himself an MP, a former member of Nigel Farage's party. He fell out with Farage in rather spectacular fashion. He's quite rich in his own sense. He has set up an alternative to Reform, Restore Britain. The difficulty for particularly Reform is that for the first time they face a challenge from their right.
1: So up until now, Nigel Farage has been able to basically own that part of the spectrum. Now with Restore, how is that playing out, that tension? How is it playing out in terms of the rhetoric around these events? Is there almost an escalation? They're competing with each other.
4: Absolutely. I mean, if you just take this case of the Belfast attack, you see Rupert Lowe on Twitter this week pointing out that Braverman was Home Secretary, Jenrick was Immigration Minister, and pointing to a parliamentary answer that Jenrick gave just a month after the suspect in this attack arrived in Britain, where he said, the UK had a proud history of supporting refugees, and the UK is proud to have welcomed Sudanese nationals. Lowe says, Jenrick appears to have been perfectly happy to welcome, as he put it, unvetted Sudanese men of fighting age, saying that it's scandalous what checks were made, what was done on criminal records, and saying that they, and he's talking about Jenrick and Braverman, were welcoming young men from a brutally backward country that has an entirely alien culture, completely incompatible with our way of life.
1: Wow.
4: Now, this is what we're dealing with.
1: How is Labour, how is Keir Starmer responding to the situation?
4: I mean, it's hard. You know, you have to, and he is, calling for calm. He was saying there was absolutely no justification for, you know, the violence and the disorder that you saw in Belfast. But, you know, the question is, to what extent does he need to engage in the substance of the immigration debate around this? Who is this man who came in, the attacker? Is there any past history? What checks were done before he was given leave to remain? Those are sort of kind of important policy questions which the government needs to sort of stay on top of, as it were, so you don't allow sort of online conspiracy theories or allow a narrative to take place that is very tricky for the government and makes them look that they are not in control of the borders, which is what a very large number of voters genuinely think.
1: There has been a number of politicians actually have talked about almost foreign agents, foreign powers, big influential people abroad who are now wading in and seem to be influencing the debate. Tell us about that.
4: Well, I mean, obviously with the Henry Novak case, you had some pretty inflammatory comments by the US Vice President J.D. Vance. Now, he has not said anything about this as of yet. But, you know, you've got Elon Musk, who I think has arguably helped boost Restore Britain. He is an admirer of Rupert Lowe. And, you know, a bunch of sort of influential politicians on the right feel very strongly about this immigration debate, both in the US and in Europe, and are making political capital out of it, as you will, which is problematic for the government in one sense. But on another sense, they don't mind it, weirdly, because the one thing people in this country don't massively like is being told what to do by people in the US. So in some senses, they don't like the diplomatic row that it creates, but it's not entirely unuseful for them.
1: Yeah. I mean, it has been interesting sort of seeing even people like Edwina Curry, a former Conservative minister, coming out saying there's a conspiracy afoot here. This isn't, you know, a wholly British problem. This is people from outside who are stirring things up.
4: Yeah.
1: Does that sort of become an easier political answer?
4: I think it does. I mean, but also I think, you know, there are some really legitimate, important sort of national security and political arguments to have around this. Because, you know, one of the issues that's been thrown up around this case, which Rupert Lowe raises, is what do we actually know about some of these people that are coming into the UK through small boats and other means? And is there a national security argument around all this? Now, Jonathan Hall, who's the independent reviewer on terrorism, said this morning, he said, we haven't had a terrorist incident in the UK linked to someone who arrived on a small boat or illegally into the UK. And yeah, the terrorist incidents we have has been homegrown terrorism. But he's saying that is a possibility. And that is something the government needs to think about that.
1: So that will increasingly become part of the political debate around immigration, the idea of national security.
4: I mean, yes, absolutely.
1: What sort of pressure is Keir Starmer under in order to come up with sort of an appropriate response to Belfast? I mean, this isn't the first government that has struggled with the question of immigration. What will people want to see from him?
4: Ultimately, what the government needs to try and do, and this is really, really hard, is to show that the numbers of people crossing in small boats, which is the most visible sign of irregular or illegal migration, is reducing. Mm. And that's been something that the government has recognised right the way through. There is a direct correlation between support for parties on the right, like Reform and Restore, and illegal immigration being top of the headlines. So, you know, they just need it not to be part of the national debate for other issues like the economy, for the NHS and education. Those are areas where Reform and Restore have less to say, and that helps both main parties, both the Conservatives and the Labour Party. But, you know, as we've been writing about and talking about for years, tackling that small boat crisis and making a meaningful difference to the numbers crossing is pretty intractable.
1: It does seem like this incident following on so soon from the Henry Novak case, and yet all of that, despite the fact that overall immigration figures are massively going down, it's such a tinderbox. It's really difficult to see how politicians navigate all of that. And it does feel like this isn't the end of these incidents for even this summer.
4: I agree. And yeah, it's a sort of silly thing to say in a way, but you know, the government is at the mercy of events. Something entirely outwith that can spiral out of control enormously quickly. And I think it's worth making the point that we still do not know the facts, both about the perpetrator and the victim of this attack. What led to it? Mm. Are there any sort of circumstances that may come out in the coming days, weeks and months that change the complexion of the whole situation? Politicians, you know, like generalizations, dare say it, they like or tend to rush to judgment. I mean, I think the police are right. This is an awful attack, but there's an investigation going, there's someone in custody, there's a victim, and it's a criminal investigation. And politicians, I think, of all ilks, need to be really cautious about the lessons that they draw from it.

0: That was Oliver Wright, policy editor at The Times, and before that, Constance Kampfner, Northern reporter, talking to us from Belfast. The producers today were Michaela Arneson, Olivia Case, and Sophie McNulty. The executive producer was Edward Drummond. Sound design was by Dave Creasy, and theme composition was by Mal Aceto. If you can, do leave us a review wherever you get your podcasts. Thanks for listening. We'll be back tomorrow.
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8: Good evening from the Times Radio newsroom. At 8 o'clock, I'm Chris Dabbs. President Trump says a deal to end the war with Iran will be signed tomorrow. Speaking on Truth Social, he said after it's signed, the Strait of Hormuz will be open to all. Iran has also posted on social media, saying that signing on Sunday is definitely not happening. His security and defence analyst, Professor Michael Clark.
9: It would be unusual to me if the Iranians signed it tomorrow, because why would they play to President Trump's agenda? They want to humiliate him, and it would suit them to embarrass him and say, well, maybe we'll sign it next week when we're really happy with it.
8: This comes as the US administration is calling on Britain to strengthen its armed forces with urgency. It adds further pressure on Sir Keir Starmer to increase military funding. The Defence Secretary and Armed Forces Minister quit on Thursday over financial limitations to the long-awaited defence investment plan. General Richard Dannant was head of the British Army between 2006 and 2009.
10: People that know about these things are very concerned that we are at risk.

0: The officer has been removed from frontline duties. Our reporter Emma Birchley says it's unclear at this stage what sort of evidence we're talking about.
1: Evidence could be anything, couldn't it? It could be physical things like fingerprints, but then you have video footage. So it's not clear what we're talking about here.
0: Andy Burnham has told The Times he's not squeamish about reducing the welfare bill to pay for defence. The mayor of Greater Manchester says that that can't just be done by cutting benefits, though, and will require government investment. A 14-year-old boy is among three teenagers arrested on suspicion of murdering a man in Essex. Police were called to Central Park in Chelmsford last night. The victim, who was 21, was pronounced dead at the scene. Detectives say that it's a deeply distressing incident and they're appealing for any witnesses. Anthropic, the AI company, has shut down access to its latest AI model, Claude Fable 5, after intervention from US national security authorities. The company says there were concerns over a potential technique for bypassing the system's built-in protections. Rugby league star Kevin Sinfield has been knighted in the King's Birthday Honours list. He was given the award for services to rugby and motor neuron disease charities. The King's official birthday has ended with a RAF flypast above Buckingham Palace. Charles and Camilla were joined by other senior members of the royal family on the balcony of Buckingham Palace. And in football, Scotland will play their first men's World Cup match in 28 years tonight. They take on Haiti at 2 o'clock in the morning tomorrow. Their captain, Andy Robertson, who's won league and European trophies with Liverpool, says tonight's game will surpass anything he's experienced in his career.
2: You know, I've been very fortunate to play in big games, win trophies, play at the biggest club in the world. But, you know, for me, playing for your country is that step above. And to do it at a World Cup is just a dream come true for all of us. It's been something we've been working so hard towards as a country for the last 28 years to make it happen. And, you know, I'm just so proud and happy that this group of lads and this squad were the ones to be able to do it.
0: You can follow the tournament on the World Cup section of the Times app, and our colleagues at Talk Sport will bring you live commentary of Haiti versus Scotland, and that coverage starts at 1 a.m. And for a news bulletin when you want it, search for the Times Radio News Briefing on any podcast platform.
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4: This week, the Business Secretary, Peter Kyle, joins us. Before the election, Labour said it would be the most pro-growth, pro-business government ever. So why is the business community, from top chief executives all the way down to small companies, so very unimpressed? Peter Kyle tells us why he's still certain the UK is the best place to start and to run a business.
5: Too often, companies are leaving this country. They get to a need for a certain size of investment. Then they're going to go and find that in America with a higher risk threshold, and they're going to find a boldness and a urgency of getting capital into businesses. We have to have an environment here where that is met.
6: Welcome to The Business. I'm Hannah Previtt, the Associate Business Editor of The Sunday Times.
4: And I'm Dominic O'Connell, Times columnist and business correspondent at Times Radio.
6: On the show today, Peter Kyle, MP for Hove and Portslade and Business Secretary. Thank you, Peter, so much for joining us today.
5: It's amazing to be with you. Thank you for having me.
6: Thank you. And of course, it's London Tech Week right now, an annual gathering of global technology leaders here in London and a celebration of British tech. You've been there this week, I believe, Peter. So what do you think is the current state of UK tech?
5: I think we're in a really good place at the moment. And if I could just make an observation from, I've been to three consecutive London Tech Weeks now. And so over those 3 years, I've noticed a really profound change in the businesses I'm meeting that are exhibiting there. A couple of years ago, and last year as well, there were a lot of conceptual companies. They were early stage, looking for seed funding, a lot of them. High concept, high risk, high reward, but they were all going for it. This time, I was so struck by how many products are now in deployment stage. And I was going from stand to stand to stand, and it wasn't high concepts anymore. It was products that they are actually deploying and selling, and they're now looking for scale-up funding. It created around the floor space a real sense of energy because there was so much that was tangible.
6: It's impeccable timing this year, of course, given SpaceX is, you know,

0: for a float in the US, perhaps taking billions of pounds from British investors to fund its plans for, let's say, a colony on Mars, amongst other things. And of course, OpenAI and Anthropic are gearing up to do something similar. You just mentioned there that British technology is moving on, right, is scaling up. But still, there are no British companies anywhere near the scale of those that we're seeing in the US, are there? So what's going wrong?
1: Well, you'll see from the comments I've made in the Times that I have an aggressive ambition for Britain, because I think you need a government that will meet the scale of ambition that entrepreneurs have for themselves and the potential that we have as a country. I hope that the plus side for Britain when it comes to these big American IPOs is that it will create a sense of excitement about IPOing itself, because the London Stock Exchange is now, you're doing a regular drumbeat of IPOs, it's now back in the business of more listings here in London. So I hope that, and there is a domestic, really attractive market for IPOs. So I hope also that it will drive much more business towards the London Stock Exchange. Certainly I've been doing a lot of work with them to make sure that's more of a possibility.
0: And you've spoken before about your hopes for the first $1 trillion company in the UK. Can you put a timescale on that? When do you think we'll see
1: it? Yes, I'd like it for next week if I can get it. But let's just try and create the circumstances through which one can emerge. Why is it important for me? I've noticed the pushback in the editorials and some of the other columnist responses in a variety of papers. And my response to the criticisms of this is I am not doing 1970s style interventionism, which in those days was a response to a conservatism in industry where people were fighting against change and they wanted state subsidies to prevent modernization, which ultimately ended to a vast swathe of industry going under. I'm just recognizing that right around the world, we have the potential to scale fast, but too often companies are leaving this country when they get to a need for a certain size of investment. Then they're going to go and find that in America with a higher risk threshold, and they're going to find a boldness and a urgency of getting capital into businesses. We have to have an environment here where that is met. We can't meet it fully, and government should not be stepping in and replacing private capital. But what I found in the series of equity investments that the government has made, the British Business Bank, I don't make these decisions myself, but I do set the criteria for the funds when they are designed. If you take the stakes that have gone into Kraken, £25 million, if it's gone into Wave, the autonomous vehicle company, £25 million, then we're hearing from these companies that is when the British government enters the round, it inflates the overall round because of the certainty that comes from having a government and all of the due diligence that goes into it and the statement of having a government backed investment into a company. Now, in those two cases, it was 25 million in a round, which went well over a billion. So it was a small stake. But what I've also done is up the risk threshold. And I think this is where we move into territory which is more debatable, because in the latest investment that's been announced into quantum Oxford Quantum Circuits, that is a £100 million investment, but the overall round was £260 million. So we're taking about a 40% stake in that round overall. So it's much higher risk and it's much higher volume. When it comes to quantum, and the innovation that's coming out of our universities being commercialized in its early stages, we need it to scale. And we are right at the moment where quantum technology in sensing and other areas is going to scale very, very fast. And I want Britain to be there.
2: What do you get for that investment? You talked about Kraken and Wave. Both of those companies are much more likely to float in the US than they are here. And also, they don't have any problem at all in attracting private sector investment. What's the point of investing if you don't get something out of it? Something like a guarantee of a float in London.
1: This is a statement from government. Now, in all of those cases, it has been a welcome statement, and the companies have said that it has brought additional benefits to them. But I want to go much further. We have also announced the Global Talent Task Force. I'm wearing the T-shirt for it myself because I like to walk the talk and celebrate what government is doing. The Global Talent Task Force will work with those scale-up companies to make sure that they have the best talent and access to the best talent that they need. So should there be skills that they can't find domestically, then the task force will assist assist them in locating the talent and bring the talent here to the UK. And I have an allocation of visas that's been taken away from the Home Office, thanks to Shabana, because she's been brilliant. And we can now align talent with visas and in an expedited way. We've also got the concierge service that I've launched this week as well, because these companies need government not just to invest, not just to support them with talent. So we need an advocate within government. And I've set up a unit within my department where we will be the internal government advocate for what they do.
2: You didn't really answer the question. What are we getting in return for that equity? All those things you talked about enabling the concept, that's great. But why should the government be investing minority stakes in companies? It's not filling gaps, not being filled elsewhere.
1: So as I said, it needs to be seen in a suite of offerings that this government is offering. We've got the Global Talent Task Force, you know, we have the concierge service. We're also taking a series of equity stakes. This is a statement that is a government on their side. Now these are,
2: it's signalling. It's not real.
1: These are all very, very real benefits. And if we take, for example, Wave, Wave was created by Alex Kendall, who was a research student at Oxford. He got an Innovate UK grant from the Department for Science, Innovation, Technology, where I used to be Secretary of State, to get his product off the ground and start turning his research into something that's workable and commercialize. And now the most latest thing from government is we've taken an equity stake. So we've been with him at every step of the way. Now for him, when you hear him talking about this, and I hesitate to put words in his mouth, but these are the things I've heard him say independently when I'm not in the room and I listen to him speak and do interviews. He says that he has been made offers from so many different countries, but he now has a sense of loyalty to the point where he came over here as a New Zealand citizen, because he was born and raised in New Zealand. He came here to study at Oxford, but he now has British citizenship. The sense of a country that is on his side and helping him along the way has generated a loyalty to our country that has gone all the way to him taking citizenship. Now, why can't we, as a government, celebrate that and recognise that, yes, we are able to generate that sense of loyalty? And I'm not trying to take a controlling stake in anything. I'm trying to send a message that we are there. Now, when the government comes in with all the due diligence and the statement that it makes when the government invests in a company, it inflates the round as well. It gives a sense of confidence to private investors who might be on the edge. They might be making a decision, or they might need an incentive to just go a bit faster. In every case we have taken one, I've been told about tangible benefits that they have felt as a result of it. And I want to go further. I want to look at the procurement system for the UK, which we are modernising. We are looking at how we make sure British businesses benefit. I want these procurement contracts that we're issuing. It's in the hundreds of billions of pounds that we spend on procuring services. And I want to see how we can align these things. So, for example, if we've done all the due diligence independently of ministers and the political side of government, and we're taking an equity stake in a scale-up company, then surely they should be automatically down to the shortlist for any procurement if it's in the area for which they are doing products and services. So these are the sorts of tangible benefits. Bearing in mind you talked about SpaceX earlier, SpaceX got to where it is through procurement. You know, it had the United States government doing grant funding, procurement, pointed, precise scale of procurement all the way along of its development path. And it's got to a $1 trillion company. There are welders in that company that will become millionaires the day they IPO. That's the kind of wealth creation that comes from these journeys. And I want British companies to be able to scale to that proportion.
2: That $1 trillion company, which SpaceX is going to be one of, and we might have three of in short order in the States. Just to compare that to UK capital markets, what's the value of the number one in the FTSE 100 at the minute?
1: So in the UK, we're talking a pharmaceutical company, but if you take the example of Arm,
2: what's the number one in the UK at the minute?
1: So at the minute, it's going to be AstraZeneca.
2: I think it's number two, but that's about a fifth of the size of SpaceX.
1: Yes,
2: the difference in the capital markets required is it's light years. So this $1 trillion company is not going to be in the UK.
1: I disagree. No, I totally disagree. So, what's another example?
2: What's the biggest UK raise from retail in the past 10 years?
1: No, no.
2: It's £50 million.
1: Let me put these examples to you. The Arm has obviously been acquired by SoftBank and has gone offshore, but still doing its headquarters here. If Arm had stayed in the UK and stayed as a British company, it would be valued now at about 300 billion. It is about, or even more. It is 40% of the way to becoming the trillion-dollar company, and it is still growing, and it is growing at pace. So that is one example of a company
2: Where did Arm choose to list?
1: Of course. This is my point. It is exactly my point. So you can't say we don't have the potential when you have British companies which are, of course, choosing to list elsewhere and be acquired by other companies to find the capital. So you can't make the case that we don't have the talent, the IP.
2: No, I'm talking about the capital markets. Arm was bought by SoftBank, then chose to list in the US when it could have come to the UK.
1: I agree. And look what I'm trying, and what I'm saying is, I'm trying to create the circumstances where we can have an ecosystem, where we can have enough scale-up companies, where the pool of capital, the pool of talent is magnetic enough to bring more capital into our country, and we'll have the loyalty to our country that people can remain here. So I believe we have the skills, I believe we have the capital, I believe we have the talent. We've got the language, we've got four of the top 10 universities in the world, and we have the interconnectedness and the openness as a free trading nation. And we have the City of London, which is a magnet for people from around the world. But we're not coordinating all of these assets in a way that it has managed to happen in Silicon Valley and in other places. So will this happen on its own? Well, it's not happening on its own. Could it happen if government was a bit more active in an appropriate way for the times we're in? I think it can.
0: Peter, you just gave the example of Alex Kensal from Wave and, you know, how he feels this kind of sense of loyalty, I guess, to the UK. And clearly you have a good relationship with him. But let's talk more broadly about this administration's relationship with the business community. And there's, of all of the changes that this government has made, one of them, the Workers' Rights Act, which is, of course, you know, still in consultation, but employers are worried, and we've spoken to lots of them on this show. This is what a publican called Brian Whiting had to say about it when he came on this podcast in April.
3: Well, I believe, and you correct me if I'm wrong here, what can happen is Fred can be down as a shift on Sunday. I've quoted him, he can have 9 hours on Sunday or 8 hours. Fred has one too many drinks on Saturday night, decides not to come in. I've now got to pay him because he's phoned in ill, and I've got to pay someone else to cover his shift. Well, who's going to pay? The customer's going to pay, aren't they?
2: Just to give a bit of pushback on this, the business secretary, Peter Carl, actually gave us a statement for this program. One of the things he said about the Employment Rights Act is that it would boost employment, improve job security, and this bit, deliver stronger and higher living standards for over 18 million workers. So what would you say to that in response to Peter Carl, improving the lot of workers?
3: I'm going to use an old term, poppycock. There you go. There's an old term, isn't it? Yeah, what a nonsense. The fellow's got no idea, has he? He's got no idea. We can all say wonderful things. He wants to come and pour some pints with me, and let's get real.
0: So, Peter, what would you say to employers like Brian who say that this legislation is only going to do one thing? It's going to push their costs up and also potentially tilt the balance too far in favour of the employee.
1: Well, firstly, I say to Brian, it is amazing you're running a great business. I'd love if I'm passing any day to go and pull some pints with him and listen to him. I represent a constituency in Brighton and Hove, a nighttime economy. It is a hospitality economy. I have lots of publicans down there who have my mobile number, and I hear all the good things that are happening in the economy and all the tough things as well. And I know that times have been tough for pubs and parts of hospitality for lots of different reasons. Firstly, I'm not changing the qualification for sick pay. People cannot just go on to sick leave without proving that they are sick and qualifying for sick pay. What I'm doing is making sure that sick pay is available from day one. Now, when people have a genuine sickness, the idea that they have to endure work and or sacrifice pay if they are genuinely sick from the first day in the job, rather than having to wait for quite a long time to qualify for it, seems perverse to me. What I'm not saying, I mean, look, if somebody rang Brian and said, I'm sorry, I'm off for 3 weeks, and they have been working there for a period of time, I don't think Brian would say, well, okay, fine, you're off. He would ask for a sick note, and he'd ask for doctor's certification. This same is true. All of the requirements for sick leave have come forward, as well as the rights. Now, we learned a lot during COVID. And one of those things was that there were so many people in the care sector, because they were in the front line, who were getting ill repeatedly through COVID, and they were not qualifying for sick pay, even though they were in the front line of COVID. These are the sorts of things we have to respond to. Mm. When it comes to the overall package for the Workers' Rights Act, we have just closed lots of the challenges that have emerged in the economy over a period of time. 20, 30 years ago, there was no hire and refire. There was no app-based employment. Now, the pathways are not there anymore for young people, for most young people. But those first steps, if you're going into the workplace, then it is likely you are not, as a young person, able to earn enough to actually move forward in life. If you're lucky, you're going to earn enough to stay still. And we have to have an economy where we all move forward, and that young people can work their way into the future that they aspire to. And that hard work is rewarded. And right now, hard work for most young people isn't rewarded. But that failure is being subsidized through welfare for too many young people. And that is replicated in pockets of the economy and demographics, you know, throughout. And we have to correct it.
2: Growth relies, I think, on a good relationship with business, because in the end it all comes from the private sector. We have quite a good gauge of the relationship between business and the private sector. We have the Times CEO Summit, which is actually next week. The one before the election, Keir Starmer and Rachel Reeves spoke at, was like, for them, was like being sliding into a warm bath, finally getting rid of the chaos of the last Conservative government. This is where the line came out. They were going to be the most pro-growth, most business-friendly government. Everyone was very happy. Go forward a year to the next CEO summit, so last year's CEO summit, and I asked the question, who in this audience, and it's a very strong business audience, believes that Rachel Reeves has followed through? Is it now a pro-business, pro-growth government? Nobody put their hand up. Mm. You came in on a tide of goodwill. How did you mess it up so comprehensively in a few short months?
1: Well, as I said, we had to do some difficult things at the beginning. And this is
2: what was the rationale for national insurance, despite what Rachel Reeves says, a tax on jobs?
1: We had to invest in our public services, and we had to deal with the black hole in our finances. When people hear us talking about our frustration about the impact the Iran war has had because of the unnecessary nature of it happening in the first place, in the weeks leading up to the Iran war, we now know the data because it's all been published. We had a growth rate. If the growth rate was annualized, it would be 2%. That was exceeding forecasts by fivefold. We had inflation, which the OBR had said was heading towards target of 2% for the first time in a very, very long time. We've had record investment, inward investment into the country, £320 billion crowded in around the industrial strategy. All of these key indicators were beating forecasts and going in the right direction. So you can imagine the conversations that we were beginning to have behind the scenes, because these are the kinds of things that we took the hard decisions for, so that we could then get to the point where we're talking about the next wave of our project. Well, Iran has changed that. I hope it is just a delay, and we're working as hard as we can, because going into these challenging times with those indicators going into the right direction, believe me, if we hadn't taken those decisions, if we hadn't created the fiscal headroom that Rachel did in the second budget, all of these sorts of things hadn't been done, then the markets would have reacted wildly differently.
2: Well, we're getting close on time, so shall we run through a few quick policy areas, see if we can get you to chance your arm. Customs union, rejoin the EU, what do you think?
1: No, we're not going to be engaging in the rejoining any of the institutions. But look, I was an arch Remainer. You know, the amendment that would have delivered the confirmatory referendum was half in my name. So I really have, people will understand where I approach these things from. But right now, there are huge benefits that we can deliver now in the short term, And that's what people want from us. If we engage in those sorts of discussions, and I'm happy to have this conversation, I'm not defensive about it, then it will take years and years and years. It took 4 years for us to leave the customs union and single market. It took Turkey 20 years to join the customs union. We need growth and opportunity for our businesses and its people now. So we are doubling down on those things that we can deliver now. And by bringing the EU and the UK closer together in its commercial opportunities and the ability that people have to move and trade across the continent, then of course it's going to create the kind of harmonious, productive, professional, delivering relationship for which people right across the country will want us to keep moving forward on. And that will keep all sorts of options open into the future. And that's what I'm hoping for.
0: What about steel tariffs? So are you going to change the regime due to come in on July the 1st?
1: We're negotiating with the EU and our partners on the tariff. But when we have, when you say change the regime, I suspect you mean the EU, which have put their first proposal, which was published, mean very, very sizable steel tariffs against the UK. I have put measures in place that will go live at that point. I was out there in Brussels. I was in India on Tuesday for the day. I was in Brussels for the day on Friday with Maro Sefcovic, the vice president and chief negotiator. We are negotiating energetically on these issues. And, you know, we have some time to go before then.
2: Thank you very much. Peter Kyle, business secretary.
1: I really enjoyed that. Thank you.
2: Do remember you can watch us on our YouTube channel, The Times Business YouTube channel. And of course, you can get us wherever you get your podcasts. We'll be back next week.
0: Until then, see you later.
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8: Good evening from the Times Radio Newsroom at 8:30. I'm Chris Dabbs. The US president says a deal with Iran is scheduled to be signed tomorrow, with the Straits of Hormuz to be open immediately after signing. Downing Street says the PM spoke to President Trump this afternoon and reiterated that the UK stands ready to support the implementation of any US peace plan with Iran. A police officer has been accused of using artificial intelligence to create evidence. The Derbyshire force says there's a chance the tech was used in a number of cases. The officer has been removed from frontline duties. The King's official birthday has ended with an RAF flypast above Buckingham Palace. Charles and Camilla were joined by senior members of the royal family on the balcony. In football, Scotland will play their first men's World Cup match in 28 years tonight. They take on Haiti at 2 o'clock in the morning. Manager Steve Clark says it's a time to savour.
9: It's going to be great. I've got my wife, my three children, my five grandchildren are here, my two daughter-in-laws. There's a big clan here. Listen, it's going to be great. Obviously, not many people get the chance to take their country to World Cup. I'm going to try and enjoy it. My third tournament, I feel I'm more attuned to what the tournament is, although having said that, it's just taken about 20 minutes to get through security to get in here, so that's a little bit different as well. But no, it's going to be a really proud moment.
8: Pubs across Scotland will be staying open late as the national team play, with venues including Glasgow's Church on the Hill preparing to serve into the early hours. Landlord Angie Tomaszek was asked how she'll keep staff motivated through until 4 a.m.
10: Lots of planning, lots of moving things around. I think that's what Scotland does to them. You know, they're just waiting for them to win that game, and this is the motivation. They're here right now, you know, at 12 o'clock in the afternoon, and already in the spirits, already chanting, go Scotland, no Scotland, no party.
8: The hospitality trade expects to see a sales boost of around 40% in pubs and bars across the area. You can hear live commentary tonight from 1 a.m. on our colleague station, TalkSport. And with the sports news, here's Charlie Pritchard.
11: The owner of the Royal Mail is to become the largest shareholder at relegated Premier League club West Ham. Daniel Kretinsky is already a minority shareholder, holding around 27% ownership. He's agreed a deal with fellow shareholder Vanessa Gold to buy a number of her shares to increase his stake to 43%. Kretinsky and Gold also released a joint statement saying historic allegations of a sexual nature regarding co-owner David Sullivan are deeply concerning. Sullivan categorically denies those allegations. The former president of FIFA has hit out at the body regarding Somalian referee Omar Artan. Artan was blocked from officiating at the World Cup because of his visa status with the USA. Sepp Blatter says FIFA is compromising the universality of football. In Formula One, Sunday's Barcelona-Catalunya Grand Prix will have an all-British front row. Mercedes driver George Russell was fastest in qualifying, beating Ferrari's Lewis Hamilton. The race is underway at 2 p.m. tomorrow. And in cricket, uncapped seamer Henry Crokham has been called into the England test squad as Ollie Robinson deals with a slight knee issue. The second test against New Zealand starts on Wednesday. Get more on the Times website and app.
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13: I'm Hugo Rifkind, and you're about to hear a special bonus episode of my podcast, Politics Unpacked. 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In the studio with me, the broadcaster Richard Bacon. Hello, Richard.
1: Good morning. Good morning.
13: Thank you very much for being here with us. So look, you're here to talk about your new podcast, Why Are You More Successful Than Me? I think we've got an important question to clarify here, which is, I'm thinking you must be more successful than me, because if I was more successful than you, you'd have invited me on, and you haven't.
1: We've only just got going, Hugo. We've only done 8 guests so far. There's plenty of time yet. It's success is such an interesting subject anyway, and it's about, I used to host a radio show, but like this one, and part of me misses doing long interviews with people, because I now have a company and I have to, you know, sit in an office all day. And this, A, when you get to talk to someone over a long period of time, it's a great pleasure to do it. And as you know, when you interview somebody, you talk to them in a way that you don't talk to them, even if you know them, so over dinner or whatever.
13: For sure.
1: It's a different kind of conversation.
13: Yeah.
1: And then success, I call it, why are you more successful than me? Because when you send an email to somebody and say, do you want to come on my interview show called Why Are You More Successful Than Me? They're flattered, so they say yes.
13: It's such a brilliant title. It's already, it's opening with a compliment. It's fascinating that you said that. I mean, because when you interview someone, as you say, when you interview someone, even if you know them, you have a different register of conversation. Sometimes it can almost be a more intimate conversation than a private one.
1: Definitely. It's much better. There's 2 or 3 people that I know in real life that I've interviewed for that podcast. Gary Lineker, the philosopher Alain de Botton. These are people that I've spent loads of time with. Asher Taller, a TV producer. But it's not, even if you go for dinner, you're constantly getting distracted and talking about other things and the waiter's coming over. You actually just sit down with someone for an hour and a half and look them in the eye. And the way I like to interview, the way I used to do it when I was a radio presenter, was that I'll read all the notes, but I won't write any questions. I will just ask, apart from the first one, so I'll take all the notes in, I'll ask the first question, and then I'll listen to the first answer, and I'll base the second question on the answer, and I'll keep doing it like that. It takes practice, I think, to be able to interview like that. But if you do it that way, it means that you're really in the moment. You're not looking down at your notes. You're not trying to remember a question that you wrote. You're just in it and flowing with it.
13: I feel like I'm being coached on how to do an interview while doing an interview, which is
1: slightly intimidating. You are listening to me, so it's the same.
13: So James Marriott, he reviewed your podcast for The Times. The good news is he liked it.
1: Yeah.
13: He said, there is more going on in this surprisingly melancholy show than your average celebrity gush fest.
1: Good.
13: And he drew a contrast with this moment when David Tennant puts the tough questions to Judi Dench.
14: Universally, you receive adoration. Only Queen Elizabeth herself demands more loyalty from the people of Britain. And she's probably a more controversial figure. Does it not feel like a terrible pressure to be so adored.
13: I mean, have you ever asked a question that challenging? That's like, I mean, that's Andrew Neil level quizzing there.
15: It is. There's a lot. What I think what your colleague said in that review is that very often with celebrity interviews, it is a bit like that. You see it on those US talk shows. What you see is people go in and it's all like that. And the guests also have prepared anecdotes. So if ever you study those shows, what you'll realize is they've done a pre-interview with the producer and the host is saying something they've remembered to tee up an anecdote the person has practiced. And it's just the opposite of a natural conversation. Whereas there is a bit of melancholy to this because really it's a podcast and a conversation about failure as well. That's the Trojan horse. Failure is so interesting. And at the core of why, so to me, success is partly about happiness, but in a career, it's can you keep it going? We work essentially in the creative industries here, and they're very, very hard jobs to do for a long period of time. And they're very hard jobs to do without a load of failure and sometimes very public failure. So that's where the melancholy comes from. It's talking to people about what went wrong, why it went wrong, how much it hurt, and then how they got back up again afterwards.
13: So look, I mean, some of the people you've had on, you mentioned Gary Lineker.
15: He's
13: done okay. I will concede he is probably more successful than you. Elizabeth Day, Emma Barnett, and so on.
15: Yeah.
13: Do you find you're learning from their failures as well as from their successes?
15: Definitely. I've also interviewed, I have particular interest in the restaurant world. Mm. So I've interviewed the founder of the Ivy and Ruth Rogers, who created the River Cafe. That's a very interesting world of bankruptcies, proper failure, getting ripped off, falling down and getting back up again. So for me, it is partly about that. With Dexter Fletcher, who was a child actor.
13: Such a fan.
15: He's such a nice guy, so likable. He's the voice of McDonald's. You know, you never know what's going to go viral. It's just towards the end of the interview, I said to him, you're the voice of McDonald's. And he did the da-da-da-da-da, you know, that noise. And we put that little bit on TikTok and it got 500,000 views within a day. And you never know what people are going to latch onto. But I think it's because they didn't know he was the voice of McDonald's. But he talked about how he wished he'd pushed himself further as an actor and he never really tried to conquer America. So he starts to talk a lot about his own regrets. And I do find that interesting. And the other thing about doing a long form interview with somebody is it's a bit like therapy. And a lot of what you are and who you are and your drive, your perseverance, your determination, it's often something to do with your parents, whether you got on with them or not, whether you're secretly in competition with them. You can be in competition with your parents even after they've died. So there is, I hope, a sort of depth to this about what success is, what failure is, what resilience is, and at some level, what makes you who you are.
13: This is sounding a bit uncomfortably close to the bone, Richard. Look, you might not be aware, but every Friday on Times Radio, you introduce Patrick Maguire. Listen.
15: Patrick, you're slick, entertaining, and cleverer than literally anyone else on Times Radio.
13: Well, who knows if you even remember saying that?
15: I said it into my phone.
13: Well, so he comes on the show every week for PMQ's Unpacked, which is today. So we were hoping we could record something for him to play at midday today. We are going to get you to do some voice work for free.
15: Great.
13: Right now.
15: Okay.
13: So I've got three things I'd like you to read out. I'm going to pass you a sheet of paper.
15: Yeah. Right. So go on.
13: Let's go with the first one.
15: Okay. It's PMQ's Unpacked, Patrick Maguire's Questions.
13: I mean, no notes. That's perfect. Okay, number two.
15: I've just made that PMQ's connection. That's good. That's nice.
13: Very good.
15: Now, with Patrick Maguire and some other guy, it's PMQ's Unpacked.
13: See, speaking as the other guy, I can't complain about that. And look, this is the one we're really excited about. Number three.
15: Okay. Now, it's the moment you've all been waiting for. What did Ed Davey say?
13: Oh, just perfect. I can see why you're such a pro.
15: I missed doing voiceovers.
13: Before I let you go, yeah, Richard, I just...
15: It's very nice to be here, though. I like Times Radio. I listen to Times Radio. How long have you been? It's 6 years now?
13: 6 years now, yeah. We're going to have to clip that as well.
15: I remember listening to the first ever show because it was Stig, Abel, and it was Asma Mir at the time, wasn't it?
13: Yeah.
15: And I was living in Los Angeles and I tuned in for the first ever show.
13: Did it make you want to come home?
15: It partly did. I did talk to people here about doing some work here at one time because I miss the radio and I think Times Radio is a very, very good quality product. It's also, this is a fun building to come into, isn't it?
13: It is. It's
15: teeming with energy everywhere you turn.
13: Yeah. Well, look, what a pleasure to have you here. And look, congratulations on the podcast.
15: Thanks.
13: And good luck with it. Why are you more successful than me? It's out now. You can listen on Apple, YouTube and Spotify. Richard Bacon, thank you very much indeed.
15: Thank you.
13: Now, in his new novel, Bad Deeds, the broadcaster and writer Andrew Hunter Murray follows a seasoned burglar called Alex, whose new job is to break into places with permission to test the security. But then Alex runs into trouble and finds himself back on the side of crime. With his usual good humour, Andrew writes of fakes, forgeries and corporate con artists. It's a follow-on from his last novel, A Beginner's Guide to Breaking and Entering. And I'm delighted to say that Andrew Hunter-Murray joins me now. Hello.
1: Morning. Hello.
13: Good to have you here. Welcome into Times Radio. Look, I spoke to you, I think, last October about the first book in this series, The Beginner's Guide to Breaking and Entering. And, and this one's got the same protagonist, but he's now running a small security firm. Tell us a bit about how this story follows on from the last story.
1: Well, my working thesis was Alex has tried to give up on crime. Crime has not given up on Alex. You know, it's very hard to change your ways.
13: Especially. Just when you thought you were out, they pull you back in.
1: This time it's professional, not personal. Basically, I found myself getting really interested in the world of security testing. It's called pen testing. And I knew that I wanted to write more about this character. I think of him as a colleague now.
13: Right.
1: I just, like a very, very wayward colleague. And I just thought, I think he would try and get into this world of professional security testing, which is where you break into, as you said, homes and offices with permission. And it might be for companies, it might be for very wealthy individuals who've got maybe slightly more eccentric security teams. You try and get through their defenses, and then you present them with a report saying, this is what you need to do to beef up your security. So this is a real world. It's quite a small world, but I've spoken to several of the people who do it for research, all of whom declined to be thanked in the acknowledgements. They're very private people, so
13: really?
1: It's quite fun getting into this world and just talking to them, yeah.
13: I mean, they're very private people, but do you worry at all that they're just going to come and have a snoop around your own home while you're out?
1: There's nothing of value in my home.
13: Stand at the end of your bed while you sleep.
1: Well, yeah, it's really interesting what the weaknesses in your security are. You know, if basically 98% of the jobs that these people do involve some kind of social interaction.
13: Social engineering.
1: It's not hacking. Well, there's always an element of that. But you're trying to find how to get a person to open a door for you rather than you standing around with a lockpick. That's the idea. So for Alex, who specializes in crime and deception, and his life is a big game of let's pretend, I thought it seemed like a perfect next step.
13: So I worry now about having you in the building because I wonder what you're sort of casting an eye on your BDI, thinking, well, there's a vulnerability.
1: I'm taking notes.
13: Yeah.
1: Well,
13: good. Look, the first story, Beginner's Guide to Breaking and Entering, you said it originated from walks with your wife during COVID, where you basically looked through other people's windows and imagined what it would be like to go inside. I'm just fascinated whether you're doing that in a sort of corporate environment as well, whether you have been doing that in a corporate environment.
1: I think it is really interesting because you can have the best security in the world, and this building has wonderful security.
13: We should stop talking about this building. It's making me uncomfortable.
1: I've never understood London Bridge Station. I happily talk about that instead. This is about the 10th time I've been on here. I never get the right exit. It's interesting because you realise that there is this whole world going on around you that you've maybe not paid any attention to, but it's there. And I find it fascinating. And then, you know, you get to do all the fun stuff of writing the plot around that, because it is a thriller. It's, you know, it's meant to be, it's fun and exciting. And there is all sorts of skullduggery in the world that you can write about. And, you know, the plot goes in some quite unexpected places towards the end of the book, you know. You get drawn in.
13: Don't spoil it for me. I'm not quite there yet. Look, as with the last book, it's set in the context of the property market, and the idea of the property market being sort of dominated by villains, essentially, depending on what kind of villain they are. It just feels very now. I mean, we're in a time when, you know, no one can afford their rent. Everyone hates landlords. Landlords have become the villain that estate agents used to be.
1: Yeah.
13: Is there an element of kind of social rage that gets you writing about this world?
1: I don't know about rage. I'm not a guy for rage, but being
13: not even cold rage.
1: I think being peeved. I'm up for being peeved. Mm-hmm. And I think there's a career mantra that I've always had. Everything I want to do is sugar-coated broccoli. You know, no one ever became a billionaire selling exclusively broccoli. If you deep fry the broccoli and add a little bit of sugar on top, you can have a lot more fun and people are much more willing to entertain whatever you're wanting to talk about. So that's what I've been trying to do. Everything I do, you know, the radio show, The Naked Week, all these novels, there is a point about how this country is these days and how it doesn't work for lots of people. But
16: I hope you're not going to be beaten over the head with it. You know.
17: So, I mean, we'll come to your incredibly broad career in a moment. But weirdly, I'm not sure an interviewer ever said this before. First, let's ask one more question about the novel.
16: Please.
17: It's very timely. You've got kind of like there's one point where Alex gets deep faked.
16: Yeah,
17: and I just he basically falls for the clone of a woman's voice. I don't know how much you want to tell us about the basic plot point there, but that's something we're all just going to have to come to terms with in life generally, and for a broadcaster particularly.
16: I'm starting to not fall for it, but I'm starting to see clips online. I think, oh no, hang on, that's clearly AI. Mm. And this is going to happen more and more. And we're now in a world where you can live in your own reality a large amount of the time. I think it's incredibly dangerous. And yeah, I mean, Alex himself, a character who is used to deceiving people, falls for one of these tricks. It can happen. And the thing I'm really interested in as well is how we all deceive ourselves. You know, at some level, if you were being really careful, you would be able to spot all of these things. But we all let our guard down. We're all taking mental shortcuts every day. We all trust people around us, because most of us are basically trusting in decent people, and that creates this vulnerability where other people want to fool you, and at some level you go along with the being fooled. So it's discomforting.
17: One of the things that frightens me the most about that whole world is the prospect of a near future where you just get everything you want, where you can speak to whoever you want and they'll say whatever you want them to say to you.
16: It's not natural at all. We're used to other people around us being quite annoying. It's been the way, you know, since our species evolved, we've all had to put up with the people around us, you know, and better or worse.
17: Look, as discussed, you're a man with, I think in the trade we'd say, a very long Aston, in that the things we write beside next to your name. You're a broadcaster, you're a comedian, you're a podcast host, you're the author now of several successful novels. You host Private Eyes 94-page podcast. Mm. You're also sort of, you know, you veer into, I guess, what we'd call journalism. Are you wearing all your hats all the time?
16: No, I got a very big hat stand to match my very long Aston. I've never heard it called that before.
17: Do you have to separate your mind when you move from one genre to another?
16: Yeah. It's mostly just, I mean, it's just dividing it by time. If you get drawn into one thing when you're working on it, if an interesting sounding story comes in that might be good for the eye or might be good for page 94, but I'm in the middle of researching No Such Thing as a Fish, yeah, it's tricky. So you have to just have quite clear boundaries inside your mind. But it all informs... Every bit informs every other bit. Like, Private Eye is full of stories of skullduggery and wrongdoing.
17: Yeah, for sure. Yeah.
16: And they, you know, there's no question that those have percolated through into the books I write, because I have brilliant colleagues who write really good stories about some of these dreadful people getting away with it. And they manage to make it funny as well. You know, that's another thing about Private Eye, is it makes it entertaining. And suddenly a piece that's quite dry on the bare facts of it can entertain, make the reader laugh, and make them annoyed. And that's, you know, that's fantastic.
17: I promise I won't tell anyone, but you sometimes find yourself coming up with an amazing phrase for something in sort of maybe for Private Eye and think to yourself, actually, no, I'm keeping that. That's going in the book.
16: I don't know. I normally don't think of many amazing phrases.
17: Andrew Hunter-Murray, what a pleasure to have you here. Look, Bad Deeds is available to order at the Times Bookshop, where Times Plus members can get a 20% discount. 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Andrew, always a pleasure to have you on. Thanks for being here.
16: Thank you.
17: Now, the past is a foreign country. They do things differently there, except for when they don't, because every week the historian Ian Wilson joins me for a regular feature, If Only We'd Known, explaining why actually the present rather closely resembles the past. Hello, Ian Wilson.
18: Hello, Hugo.
17: This week we're talking about Donald Trump turning 80. So we're going to be talking about aging leaders, from monarchs to presidents. Question then, is this unusual? Does history tend to be driven by young leaders?
18: Well, I mean, I think good periods of history tend to be driven by young leaders. I mean, if you think of the contrast between the mood nowadays, President Trump turning 80, I mean, not so long ago he was booed going to a match in New York, wasn't he? He's pretty widely hated as well as loved by the MAGA movement. Very similar things, funnily enough, happened to Queen Victoria when she visited the East End in the year of her Diamond Jubilee. She wrote to the Prime Minister saying, "The Queen was very much surprised to hear a noise which she'd never heard before, booing, she believes it is called." Anyway, the Trump years only heard cheers, of course, when he was booed. But contrast that with the happy mood when President Kennedy got elected.
17: How old was Kennedy?
18: He was 40, wasn't he, or something
17: right.
18: like that.
17: Yeah.
18: I mean, I can't remember the exact age, but he was around 40. And he was young, he was full of energy. I know everyone hates Tony Blair nowadays, but those of us who are old enough to remember 1997, even if you found him annoying, there was a feeling of optimism about him. And you felt that a young leader could make plans for the future. And whatever you may think of Tony Blair, what he did in Ireland was prodigious. For about 100 years, the British and the Irish had been knocking hell out of one another. We were basically a civil war. And he solved it. He just brought peace to Ireland. That was an incredible achievement, which one shouldn't forget when one gets furious with his other utterances. One thinks of the disaster of the Iraq war and all that stuff. And I think the dangerous thing about oldies running the show is that they're in a hurry. Somebody described Gladstone, who was another dangerous old leader, as an old man in a hurry. And they've got to get it done quickly, but many things can't be done quickly. Mm. And also, they don't really care what happens after they're gone. So they want to make quick things. I mean, Trump went into Venezuela. It was a success. They think, let's do the same in Iran, or let's do the same in the Middle East. We'll solve the Gaza crisis in a week and all that kind of rubbish. Oh, he said he'd managed to close down, to bring an end to the Ukrainian war in a week. Well, I mean, it's still going on, and he's done nothing to help.
17: Well, I mean, looking back in history, so Elizabeth I was only 25 when she became
18: she
17: a
18: was 25,
17: very young.
18: And you see, she brought this feeling of optimism to England, not to the whole of Great Britain, because it wasn't united at that stage. But there was a feeling that, just look at the Elizabethan age, their discoveries in America, they're bringing the English language to the American continent, a new religion in England, all the great literature going on, the revival of the drama. Leaders don't necessarily create these things, but they can create a nice feeling of optimism. Mm-hmm. And I'm afraid to say Wes Streeting is the only young aspirant to leadership I can think of at the moment, but he doesn't exactly have it, whatever it is. So, whereas all the others, you know, I don't know what any listeners think of Nigel Farage, but he's too old. He's awful old. Sausage smoking cigarettes and looking absolutely revolting and all covered in wrinkles. Hey, I know he's much younger than I am, so I'm one to talk.
17: He's the same age as Keanu Reeves. Fun fact for you.
18: Well, that's a very interesting, slightly depressing thought for some reason.
17: Queen Victoria was both old and young on the
18: she
17: on
18: was,
17: throne, albeit not at the same time.
18: I've described her being booed, and she was hated as an old lady. I mean, when she died, everyone pretended how much they'd loved her. But the time that it was exciting was when she became queen as a teenager. Mm. And then she married, age 20, to this other, in his 20s, a very beautiful young German prince. And they embraced the future. They were optimists. They believed in railways. They believed in science. They believed in modern technology. They thought that the British success story in industry was a good thing. They put on the Great Exhibition when they were in their very early 30s, which was a triumphant demonstration of British trade, British technology, etc.
17: So Churchill was old towards the end, which isn't not quite as mad a sentence as it sounds now I say it out loud, because who wasn't? But you know what I mean? But I mean, did that change his judgment? Did it affect his appetite for risk? Was it his downfall, really, in the end, I suppose?
18: Well, it's not only his downfall. When you think of, we've talked about it on this show before, but when you think about the end of the Second World War, when he went to Yalta, and he'd had several strokes, and he was lying about his health to everybody. He was a doddering old drooling drunk by then, and he gave away Poland and the whole of Eastern Europe to Stalin. I mean, he was a disaster, an absolute disaster. And also his distrust of the people of England, his description of the Labour Party as being like the Gestapo, his loathing of the welfare state. All these things were very unpleasant, not to mention his views of India, which were really sort of stuck in the past. And that's the trouble with the old. They find it extremely difficult to adapt and realise what's exciting about the present and the future.
17: We're currently in a world that's sort of dominated by older leaders. You know, Vladimir Putin's pretty old. Donald Trump, as we say, is turning 80. Xi Jinping is quite old. Even Keir Starmer's going to be drawing his pension in a couple of years. Why do you think that's happening? Why are we going through this phase of older leaders?
18: I can't work it out. Particularly when you look at America, which has some element of choice about its leadership. Why do they choose these dreadful old men, Biden and Trump, as their presidents? Why don't they look around the place and find somebody aged 40 like President Kennedy? I don't understand it. In the case of the Chinese and the Russians, they're stuck with tyrants. And as you say, Xi Jinping is getting a bit older. But Putin is showing every signs, not only of being physically much older than he pretends to be, he's getting over 80, but that his mind is stuck. and possibly moving towards some dangerous form of dementia.
17: Can we, just to round this off then, can we draw a general rule that young leaders make stuff happen? I'm thinking about the end of the Cold War, for example. Reagan was old, and Thatcher was quite old, but then Gorbachev wasn't.
18: But Gorbachev was a by Soviet standards, which was a gerontocracy. he was young, and there were a lot of young people behind him. And so I think, I mean, what I pine for, the reason some people find life depressing, particularly politically depressing, is that there are no young people, interesting young people in public life. So, I mean, I want young people who are going to make something happen. And I might actually just make a little note. I hadn't thought of it till this minute. The next election, the youngest candidate on the list in my local constituency, I'll vote for them, whatever the stupid party they stand for.
17: I thought that was Ian Wilson declaring his support for Zach Polanski. It was soon. probably won't be this. Actually, I wonder if he's older or younger than Kemi Badenoch. He's probably about the same.
18: I think she might, you see, be younger.
17: Yeah, she might just pip him to that. Ian Wilson, look, always an education. Thanks so much indeed for being here. As ever.
18: Thanks.
17: Old leaders, and a happy birthday to Donald Trump.
18: Yes, we're listening. The old horror of happy birthday. But not many happy returns, please.
17: Heartfelt. I'm being told that Zach Polanski is 2 years younger than Kemi Badenoch, so there you go.
18: Oh, well. So I have to vote Green, never mind.
17: Just had a hard life. All that hypnosis takes it out of you. Ian Wilson, thank you very much indeed.
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8: Good evening from the Times Radio newsroom. I'm Chris Dabbs. Planned strike action by resident doctors in England has been called off. They were due to walk out on Monday for 4 days in their long-running row over pay. More details from Jenny Barsby.
23: The British Medical Association has posted on social media saying it's secured a last-minute offer from the government. The union says that includes 4,500 extra speciality training places as well as a 6.6% pay rise by April next year. The offer will now be voted on by members. The Health Secretary James Murray has said this is a positive and welcome development and that the BMA have recognised that the country simply can't afford a pay rise this year.
8: President Trump says a deal to end the war with Iran will be signed tomorrow. Speaking on Truth Social, he said after it's signed, the Strait of Hormuz will be open to all. Iran has also posted on social media saying that signing on Sunday is definitely not happening. Here's security and defense analyst Professor Michael Clark.
0: It would be unusual to me if the Iranians signed it tomorrow, because why would they play to President Trump's agenda? They want to humiliate him, and it would suit them to embarrass him and say, well, maybe we'll sign it next week when we're really happy with it.
8: Meanwhile, the US administration is calling on Britain to strengthen its armed forces with urgency. It adds further pressure on Sir Keir Starmer to increase military funding. The Defence Secretary and Armed Forces Minister quit on Thursday over financial limitations to the long-awaited defence investment plan. General Richard Dannant, who was head of the British Army between 2006 and 2009, had this to say.
2: People that know about these things are very concerned that

0: Police officer has been accused of using artificial intelligence to create evidence. The Derbyshire force says it's a chance the tech was used in a number of cases. The officer has been removed from frontline duties. A 14-year-old boy is among three teenagers arrested on suspicion of murdering a man in Essex. Police were called to Central Park in Chelmsford last night. The victim, who was 21, was pronounced dead at the scene. Detectives say it's a deeply distressing incident and they're appealing for witnesses. And the AI company Anthropic has shut down access to its latest AI model, Claude Fable 5. It's after intervention from US national security authorities. And rugby league star Kevin Sinfield has been knighted in the King's Birthday Honours List. He was given the award for his services to rugby and motor neurone disease charities. The King's official birthday ended with an RAF flypast above Buckingham Palace. Charles and Camilla were joined by senior members of the royal family on the balcony there. We're a matter of hours away from our first home nation match at the World Cup. Scotland are taking on Haiti in Group C in Boston, and kickoff is at 2 o'clock tomorrow morning. It's the first time Scotland have qualified since 1998, and actors Gerard Butler and Martin Compston, who are in Boston, have high hopes for the match.
1: We're Scotland, right? How confident can you ever be? I'm really proud of the team we have right now, but I always find whenever I think we're going to win a game, it's quite the opposite. We'll probably gub Brazil 10-0 and lose to Haiti.
2: But this team feels different. We've got an incredible squad, got top-class players, a brilliant manager, so it feels like we're on the verge of something special.
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4: Welcome to The State of It, the political podcast from The Times and The Sunday Times. I'm Stephen Swinford, the political editor of The Times.
5: I'm Laura Spirit, the deputy political editor of The Sunday Times.
4: And this week, we're going to be getting into two main areas. The first, we're going to bring you some scoops on the extraordinary rows inside the defence investment plan. This should be a good thing. It's spending billions of pounds more on defence, but we can tell you that pretty much everyone is at loggerheads over it, and everyone is coming out worse from it in the end. And then we want to come on to the Makerfield by-election. It is coming, and it is increasingly likely that we're going to see Andy Burnham win that from what we can see. So, look, we'll get straight into it, Laura. Let's talk about the defence investment plan. It doesn't sound sexy. These things dip, as it's being called, in the Ministry of Defence circles, but it is an almighty row. So the latest that we have for you is we think they're going to settle on an additional £13.5 billion for the armed forces. But I can tell you that pretty much everyone is unhappy. Shall we start with unhappy person number one? Rachel Reeves, the Chancellor. Laura, you had some scoops on that at the weekend.
5: Yes, so we reported at the weekend that she was deeply frustrated. I think it's worth saying there's two things here. She's unhappy with the cuts themselves. You've got to find this money. Number 10 have determined towards the end of last week that actually the way that you should do that is to have a blanket 1% cut to the capital budgets of all departments. Yep. And then have an additional set of cuts, or like tougher cuts, for two departments, Transport and the Department of Energy, Security and Net Zero. Now, Heidi Allen at Transport pushed back on some initial asks for those, saying they were way too big. But I think they ended up in a slightly better place. But there was mounting unease about the impact of those cuts on education and health in particular. You're talking about cuts of more than £500 million to the NHS budget at a time when this is a government who is really proud of the fact that they have given a lot of money, a massive injection of cash in that budget from Rachel Reeves initially to the NHS. And actually, you know, after we broke this story, the number of messages I got from, I would say, sort of Treasury/Treasury adjacent people pointing to the fact that Rachel Reeves has before said to the House that actually other governments in the past have cut capital spending. That's not what this Labour government does. And so these cuts in themselves are objectionable to Rachel Reeves. But also what is objectionable is the process by which the government, I say the government, number 10 in their view, really has gone about this, which is to say that the spending review process was done, essentially. And then there was this like belated effort to reopen this torturous process to find some new money for defence, which made basically everybody unhappy. So I should also say that Rachel Reeves is determined to see a path through for this. She's being constructive. She wants to see this work out, and she's working with everyone. But I think there's real frustration under the surface there from her.
4: It sounds like a complete mess. And look, in the wake of your scoop at the weekend, Laura, we were putting in calls this week. And what people kept saying to me is, this is a number 10 thing, this whole thing about how it's going to be funded. Number 10 is leading the process. Now, what's extraordinary about that is this

0: is money. This is the job of the Treasury, is to find money for things and communicate with departments. But everyone kept saying it's a number 10 led process, which I think tells you all you need to know, that this is Starmer trying to drive this through, possibly in one of his last major acts as Prime Minister. But it also just talks to the bad blood. Now, look, we should also talk about the number. So let's start with where this began. The armed forces came in and said they needed an extra 28 billion. That is, keep that figure in your head. And where we have ended up, from what we are told, is 13.5 billion. So that's over the next 4 years. And what that will lead to arguments, and the armed forces chiefs, I'm told, are really up in arms about it, that it will actually lead to significant cuts to major projects over the next 4 years. So far from being a moment of celebration, we think this is being unveiled on Friday, but look, I don't want to be a hostage to fortune here, because this is now 9 months delayed, and every time someone writes that it's coming, it tends to get postponed once again into the mañana distance. But look, we're told there's a kind of headline figure coming on Friday with a couple of the glitzy capital projects. But we've got another scoop on it, because what we're told is that the defence chiefs haven't actually seen the thing. So this defence investment plan is supposed to set out in kind of granular detail how the money, billions of extra pounds of funding, will be spent over the next 10 years. And the defence chiefs themselves have not seen it. It's about to go to the press, presumably. We think we possibly get a two-page summary on Friday with the headline figure and the main thing later in July. But if the people that are expected to oversee the expenditure of this money have not seen the document, I think that's a pretty big problem.
1: Yeah, and I think probably brings us on to the second group of people who are unhappy, which are the are those in the defence industry. Because even at the point at which Starmer can stand up and say, I have found some extra money for defence, these are people who are going to be saying it's not enough. It's far short of what you said it was going to be. And actually, they're completely livid. And my colleague Dominic Housechild had a story at the weekend, which was that a key pledge on military housing was going to be watered down. I mean, this is not going to be a triumphant moment for the defence industry, in the way that, had it been published on time, had it been published with perhaps more money, it would have been a genuine gesture from the Prime Minister and this government to say, actually, we are making major, major sacrifices to make this happen, and we're going to meet the demands of the moment.
0: So we have an unhappy Chancellor, we have an unhappy defence chief, the defence industry is unhappy, which brings us on to John Healey, the Defence Secretary. So from what we are told, and others have also heard this, he is very unhappy about the way this settlement's going. I'm sure that that will be denied. John Healey is a very loyal foot soldier to Keir Starmer, but he is concerned because, obviously, just look at the numbers. 28 billion, 13.5 billion. That is a hugely less than expected. And one of the points that's being made to me is a lot of this money is already kind of earmarked. It's going to be swallowed up by this new sixth-generation jet fighter that they're working on, which is 6 billion over the next 4 years. So before you even start, lots of this money has been spent. So effectively, defence will be kind of standing still, is the concern. And that's the big worry. So John Healey, the Defence Secretary, who has been at the heart of this row, is not particularly happy either.
1: I interviewed John Healey, and he stressed in this interview, and this was after the Makerfield by-election had been announced, he stressed basically how loyal he was. He is not one to be known to make his displeasure publicly known in any sort of aggressive way. And, I'm told there was a bit of unease at Cabinet last week when Keir Starmer was speaking about this. You know, his Cabinet colleagues are going to be saying, well, sorry, you've cut my budgets significantly. And also, let's just be clear, like when I was speaking to people about this over the weekend, they were saying, we haven't even done key stakeholder conversations about these things across government. I mean, there are going to be people who are reading about it in the Sunday Times, for example, and will be perhaps listening to this podcast, who will be saying, well, I wasn't aware that there'd be hundreds of millions cut in this particular area, for example, you know, take the NHS, for example. I mean, you do have to ask yourself, from John Healey's perspective, he's like, I'm getting all this incoming from colleagues, likely. And actually, this is a process that I was very transparent about from the beginning, that there was going to be a huge demand. The Prime Minister was going out day in, day out saying, I'm, you know, going to fund the defence investment plan. This is really important. We're going to get it done. And belatedly has come to the table with this kind of rearguard action to make this happen, which is making everybody unhappy.
0: And then we come lastly to Keir Starmer himself, who is in now the position, this has been delayed for 9 months, which is extraordinary in its own right. There's this huge gulf between his rhetoric and the reality, this consistent delay. It just drags on his authority, because you have eminent people day after day, very senior military people, saying this is a joke. This is kind of discrediting the entire industry. So the gap between the PM's words and the reality. There were also suggestions of frustrations at various points with John Healey, the Defence Secretary, about it, that he kind of felt this should have been fully costed at an earlier stage. But that is disputed. But either way, you've got an unhappy Prime Minister. But we are in... what should we call this? Is this legacy Keir mode? We're in kind of the mode where he is trying to get things out the door to either, one, bolster his premiership so he has a chance of fighting Andy Burnham, or two, we are in that bit that happened at the end of Theresa May's premiership where she announced a load of massive thonking things in the final days of her premiership, got stuff out the door. I mean, the machine is being pushed very hard, but there is a real risk with this defence investment plan that for all the blood, all the sweat, all the tears, all the political capital, all the anger burning around Whitehall and in defence, that it doesn't deliver what the Prime Minister says it will deliver.
1: Yeah, and can I just say, the great irony of this, of course, and something that we've mentioned many times in this podcast, listeners might be tired of hearing it, but will I think agree with the truth of it, which is that many people inside government say the chief flaw of Keir Starmer is that he cannot make difficult decisions. When push comes to shove, like, he just does not want to make those big calls. And actually, here he is trying to make quite a big call, basically saying people are going to have to tighten their belts here. And yet, because it's happened so late, and because it's actually not really to a degree that it would need to be to fund defence properly, he's going to get absolutely no thanks for it whatsoever. Whereas if he had said months and months and months ago, I'm going to take a proactive leadership on this issue, and actually I'm going to make it a big fight, and I'm going to say we are going to make difficult decisions on this. We want to prioritise defence for XYZ reasons. I think, you know, we're all very well aware of what those are, and polling does show that, you know, voters are feeling more perceptive of threats. At this point, I just think it's going to look, again, you know, pretty weak from the Prime Minister, not least because he doesn't have his main cabinet colleagues behind him on it. I mean, that's going to be a really, really difficult thing. Say he does go into an existential fight with Andy Burnham for the leadership of this country, and he doesn't have those cabinet colleagues around him because they've just had this massive fight over defence spending. It's going to be really difficult.
0: There's also, look, there is a fundamental legitimacy question which needs to be asked. It's a brutal question to ask, but if Keir Starmer's premiership is coming to an end, which looks likely if Andy Burnham is on the horizon, that entire cast of characters we just talked about is likely to change. You will have a new prime minister, you'll most likely have a new chancellor, you'll probably have a new defence secretary, and who's to say that any of these decisions remain as decisions? It's not clear, right? And that is one of the challenges. And what particularly struck me, if we're right on this, and I think we are, is this kind of two-phased announcement. So what we are told is on Friday, somewhere in Swindon, some kind of drone factory, we think the PM and John Healey will stand up and announce this summary of what the defence investment plan is, which will have the overall figure plus a couple of the Chinese projects, with the granular detail of the plan itself to come later on. That in itself carries inherent risks. It's another delay. And if you're a prime minister, by that stage, Andy Burnham will be an MP, and he will have views on defence spending. He will have views on capital spending, and he'll probably, by that stage, be gunning for the leadership. So it's a problem. What Starmer's doing is trying to get things out the door, but at the same time, his authority, as we get closer and closer to next week's by-election, that is ebbing away, and that's the challenge that he faces.
1: I mean, it's interesting question, like, what does Andy Burnham do about the defence investment plan? Because if you look at where the cuts are likely to fall, transport, DESNZ, I mean, his chief ally, Ed Miliband, is obviously at the helm of that, and a great and ideological champion of that industry, right? And then in transport, again, you know, this is something that Andy Burnham, for those of us who are paid to listen to every single day, is talking about day in, day out. Is he gonna buy these cuts? But if he doesn't, where is he gonna find the money? I mean, I think this is one of the big problems, and one of the things I came back to over the weekend in conversations with people were, you know, we had the story reported by Gabriel Pogrand some months ago that they'd ruled out a further cut to foreign aid to fund the defence investment plan. We know they'd ruled out a cut to welfare as well. So the Treasury was having to go around in this kind of salami slicing way, finding things that they could cut. And it just does, to all of those who are frustrated about this, seem like a genuinely abysmal way to have gone through this process. But I mean, what is Andy Burnham going to cut to fund the defence investment plan?
0: Very good question.
1: And if Andy Burnham doesn't want to fund the defence investment plan, I mean, he has said previously, I mean, he's clarified his position on this, but there was a point where he'd suggested that he might be open to borrowing more to fund for defence. We're not in that place anymore, but he's not a future Labour leader who doesn't think that we should be spending money on defence by any stretch. And I think, you know, if there is something to be said in sympathy for the Prime Minister, it is that.
0: We are going to be talking about the Makerfield by-election now and Team Burnham. And when you talk to them, they're pretty confident they're going to win now.
1: I think that's definitely a fair representation of where they are. I mean, we did a focus group with More in Common last week where a woman who was undecided said that she'd had a conversation with Andy Burnham through her Ring doorbell. She was in Wales at the time and he promised to come back this week. She was genuinely undecided, had voted for him as mayor, had not otherwise voted Labour, and was looking forward to the Question Time debate to try and make up her mind. And her reservation, which again is something that we've heard multiple times in these focus groups, is just this worry that he's using it as a stepping stone, that he's not going to be their MP. Also a real sense of, he was elected as mayor, should he see that out, etc. I think they're very, very sensitive to those arguments. But this woman, interestingly, was relatively undecided. And, our friends at More in Common called her after the Question Time debate and said, have you made up your mind? She was like, no, I'm in turmoil. I still haven't decided. But Burnham's going to be knocking on her door this week to have a conversation with her. And it'll be interesting to see whether or not he can change her mind. I think, you know, those around him do feel that when people are face to face with him, he has an impact. But equally, you know, I'm not picking up a great deal of unhappiness or concern from Reform. I don't think they feel like this is going badly. I was in the office in the campaign HQ on last Thursday. They were editing a TikTok rap video. Everyone was in genuinely high spirits, like they were very relaxed. They've got their ground game. They know what they're doing. And they are confident on Restore that they can squeeze that vote slightly. But I thought, our colleague Oliver Wright wrote a fantastic read with Public First, where they'd had, loads of conversations with people. Where
0: more than 100 conversations.
1: Yeah, where Restore really were still a very potent threat to them.
0: And it's the reach of Restore that's really interesting. Mm. There is a whole parallel universe, which we're not really, people don't tap into as much, but Rupert Lowe is very big on Facebook and people are getting a lot of their news on Facebook. So you have conversations with people, and my colleague Oliver had a conversation with a pensioner and she had been hearing all about Rupert Lowe on Facebook, and his persona on Facebook is actually very different to his persona on other social media outlets. Mm. It's a more reasoned one. It's slightly less hardline, and it was having an impact. Now, look, we're not saying that Restore have any shot of winning this. The question is, can they take enough of the vote from Reform to split the right, and therefore Andy Burnham walks through the middle?
1: Yeah, I mean, they're well resourced. I did a piece with David Collins at the weekend where he had been looking at, we'd been looking together at the impact, the digital war in Makerfield, yeah, basically. And what was very interesting was that Restore are spending significant money online. They are targeting basically exclusively women, which is really fascinating. And you wouldn't necessarily think, and my initial instinct was, you know, is this to do with Robert Kenyon, the Reform candidate's previous comments about women, you know, self-professed sexist, etc. But what was really interesting was seeing like just how present they were online. And Makerfield has so many of these community Facebook groups where people are engaging with each other all the time. And these candidates, Andy Burnham is posting in them, you know, Reform are posting in these community groups. And they're different from your usual, you just see a post promoted on Facebook. These are actually, you know, organic posts where they're trying to really embed into the local community, yeah, but online, which is really interesting. And that, I think, is just a kind of aspect of this election that we hadn't been thinking about that much before.
0: Can I just talk briefly, because it was so nuts. I enjoyed the whole thing in a way, but on Friday there was the most crazy, there was an announcement from Andy Burnham, which was essentially, we are in the middle of a by-election on local issues. And Andy Burnham went to a pub and announced £350 million worth of cuts in business rates for pubs, for music venues, etc. And we got this press release through. And the press release, I think I'm right saying, came from a Labour press officer who's been seconded to the campaign. It looked like a kind of nationwide press release. It was basically saying, this is what I will do if I'm Prime Minister. It included some very aggressive criticism of Keir Starmer and Rachel Reeves, who had undervalued pubs in local communities. And I remember just looking at it and just thinking, this is extraordinary. This is a by-election campaign where we're getting a major kind of national spending pledge. And that is what you have here, this weird parallel campaign where Andy Burnham is at once fighting to be the local MP, but also fighting to be Prime Minister. And he nods to the Prime Minister thing when it suits him. But what he also does is when people ask him tricky questions about the fiscal rules or this policy or that policy, he says, this is an insult to the voters of Makerfield. You are here to talk to, you know, I'm here to talk to them. So he's doing both things kind of when it suits him at the moment. Well, look, we should talk about what comes next. Mm. And the big question of what comes next is, when does Andy Burnham make a move? And to address that question, we need to start with the personalities. We need to start with the people involved. Because let's put this bluntly, Keir Starmer and Andy Burnham do not like each other very much. Is that a fair assessment? There is an enmity which goes back years here. It goes back, doesn't it, to Keir Starmer trying to get Andy Burnham's endorsement for the Labour leadership, making the journey to Manchester to get it and coming back empty-handed. And the kind of briefings, I'm sure you'll be getting the same thing, Laura. Starmer's allies say that Andy Burnham is behaving unforgivably. What he is doing is fundamentally destabilising and will make it much harder for Labour to win the next election. And on Burnham's side, I mean, Burnham is saying the quiet bit out loud. He's campaigning on a pitch to change Labour and change the country, i.e. change the Prime Minister and change the way they do business. It's all out there in the open, but it's pretty ugly.
1: Yeah, I mean, I think from the Burnham side, there's a sense that, you know, number 10 are sort of labouring under these delusions, basically. There's a level of political unreality in the world in which they're existing, which is essentially to say Keir Starmer is historically unpopular and there is not a way through for Labour in the current iteration that Keir Starmer is leading. Obviously, from the number 10 perspective, they would say, Andy Burnham has been an open adversary of Starmer really since, you know, Labour conference last year. That it was clear from that this was somebody who thought the Labour Party should be run differently, and that expression was not necessarily helpful in that point. For number 10, of course, I think there'll be a private sense of, if Andy Burnham loses this election, it's good for us, full stop. I think there's also a sense of understanding that if Andy Burnham loses this election, you know, Labour's most popular politician in his own backyard, more or less, has lost an election against Reform. What is the path through for Labour at that point? I mean, on what grounds can you make a case that Labour is capable of reviving its fortunes and winning the next election? So I think the strategy that Starmer is employing now is basically a rerun of the strategy that he employed during that testy week where Wes Streeting was mulling perhaps what his next moves were, which we'd reported was a Morgan McSweeney back strategy, which was essentially a rerun of the Gordon Brown David Miliband strategy, i.e. force your opponents to say what they want explicitly. Because in politics, as we know, and particularly in the Labour tradition, moving against a leader is not necessarily a popular thing, generally speaking. And to make somebody do this makes them less popular. And I think they're feeling much more confident having seen what's happened to Wes Streeting, saying, actually, you know, this has essentially left him as a more denuded political force. And actually, they want to make Andy Burnham look like, be explicit about the fact that he's trying to take the job of someone who's won an election with a big majority, right? That if he wants that, he's going to have to come and get it, basically. And I think for those who say, "Oh, this is ridiculous. Keir Starmer would never fight an election. Why is he saying this now?" You know, there's politics to this, which is essentially, even if he doesn't want to fight this contest, and we can talk about what his actual motives are, it is a good thing for somebody who feels that they're about to have their job taken from them in quite a humiliating way to make that as embarrassing an exercise as possible for the person who's going to come and do it, I think.
0: So look, let's talk about what comes next then. When does Andy Burnham move? If you talk to people in Team Burnham, so I was talking to a cabinet minister last week and they were suggesting that actually he's not ready. That if he goes straight for number 10 and goes for the coronation approach, it's going to be a problem because he doesn't have the detailed plan drawn up. He doesn't have the policy agenda. We repeat the mistakes of Starmer. So they were hoping there would be an orderly transition. But at the same time, all of this bad blood between the two men, I suspect, makes an orderly transition impossible. So you end up with a position. Others around Burnham say he is scarred, that he lost out on the leadership twice, that his view is you've got to go for it, you've got to seize it, you've got to use the momentum of this and get straight to number 10, which carries huge risks in its own right. But it means that this could all come to a head very quickly in the wake of Makerfield.
1: The watchword of Burnham sceptics at the moment is scrutiny, which is to say, you know, they think that there should be a contest. They think that actually it's a really good thing to force Burnham to think through all of these factors. You have to ask yourself whether the motivation for that is actually that they want to undermine Burnham as much as possible. I think from Burnham's perspective, you know, he would probably say, well, look, like, I am the one that's likely going to win this contest. And do we want to have a massive fight amongst ourselves about all of these issues and allow ourselves to be dragged through the mud, only to leave me as a slightly more denuded political force when the inevitable happens and I end up in Downing Street anyway?
0: I mean, the other thing, the other big question we need to ask is, what does Starmer do? So if you listen to the briefing, Starmer is very actively telling lots of friends that I've seen dozens of these reports and MPs that you've spoken to would say he wants to fight on. He will stand up for his mandate and he will fight. And at the back of my head, I've just got this voice which is going, this sounds very familiar. It sounds extraordinarily familiar. And I kind of rewind to Boris Johnson in the dying days of his premiership, insisting that he would fight on until suddenly he didn't. David Cameron back in the day, insisting he wouldn't walk away and then doing literally that, walking away, whistling back into number 10, and he was gone into the middle distance somewhere. So there is, you have to take these things with a bit of a pinch of salt, because there is an argument that if Starmer fights this, it would be, as someone put it to me, an extraordinary form of masochism, because he will lose. The caveat is that someone suggested that actually the whole of Keir Starmer's premiership has been a kind of exercise in masochism.
1: I mean, it's never a good look for a prime minister in their dying days to accept the end. Because, I mean, you look at the things that Starmer's doing, defence investment plan, social media.
0: When you say it's gone, it goes, right?
1: Yeah, and these are not uncontroversial things. Yeah. These are things that you need some semblance of political authority to push through and to champion. And so I think that is one of the reasons why to the very, very end, you do have to maintain this insistence that actually you're going nowhere. But I think you're completely right to say that actually there is something in Starmer which has constantly wanted to kind of fight on.
0: Okay. And look, we are duty-bound to list the full candidates that are standing in Makerfield, so we will do that now. They are Jake Austin of the Liberal Democrats, Count Binface of the Count Binface Party, Andy Burnham of the Labour and Cooperative Party, Dan Clark of the Libertarian Party, John Dyer, who is an independent, Ed Gemmell of the Climate Party, Paul Gould, who is an independent, Howling Lord Hope, the official Monster Raving Loony Party, Rob Kenyon of Reform UK, Robert Pownall, an independent, Rebecca Shepherd of Restore Britain, Sarah Wakefield of the Green Party, Peter Ward of Rejoin EU, Michael Withstanley, the Conservative and Unionist Party. On that note, I think that brings us to an end this week, Laura. Thank you for listening.
2: A spectacle far beyond your imagination. Be amazed. Be moved. Will stay with you forever. Disney's The Lion King at

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1: 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I'm Chris Dabbs. Planned strike action by resident doctors in England has been called off. They were due to walk out on Monday for 4 days in their long-running row over pay. More details from Jenny Barsby.
2: The British Medical Association has posted on social media saying it's secured a last-minute offer from the government. The union says that includes 4,500 extra speciality training places as well as a 6.6% pay rise by April next year. The offer will now be voted on by members. The Health Secretary James Murray has said this is a positive and welcome development and that the BMA have recognised that the country simply can't afford a pay rise this year.
1: Donald Trump says a deal with Iran is scheduled to be signed tomorrow, with the Strait of Hormuz to be open to all immediately after signing. Downing Street says the Prime Minister spoke to the US President this afternoon and reiterated the UK stands ready to support the implementation of any US peace deal with Iran. A Derbyshire police officer is being investigated over claims that they used AI to create evidence. The force says there's a chance the tech was used in a number of cases. The officer has been removed from frontline duties. Our reporter Emma Birchley says it's unclear at this stage what sort of evidence we're talking about.
3: Evidence could be anything, couldn't it? It could be physical things like fingerprints, but then you have witness statements, you have emails, you have video footage. So it's not clear what we're talking about here, very much early days.
1: Thousands of Scotland fans are gathering in Boston ahead of their first game at a World Cup in 28 years. They begin their Group C campaign against Haiti in the early hours of tomorrow morning. Jason Waddleton owns The Haven, which is Boston's only Scottish bar.
4: Well, it's a tsunami of talent. That's what it is. It's been an amazing influx of brilliant people, loud, celebratory, friendly, and it's everything you'd expect from the Tartan Army. It's been brilliant. Dream come true.
1: And with the main sports news, here's Charlie Pritchard.
5: The owner of the Royal Mail is to become the largest shareholder at relegated Premier League club West Ham. Daniel Kretinsky is already a minority shareholder, holding around 27% ownership. He's agreed a deal with fellow shareholder Vanessa Gold to buy a number of her shares to increase his stake to 43%. Kretinsky and Gold also released a joint statement saying historic allegations of a sexual nature regarding Cohen David Sullivan are deeply concerning. Sullivan categorically denies those allegations. The former president of FIFA has hit out at the body regarding Somalian referee Omar Artan. Artan was blocked from officiating at the World Cup because of his visa status with the USA. Sepp Blatter says FIFA is compromising the universality of football. In Formula One, Sunday's Barcelona-Catalunya Grand Prix will have an all-British front row. Mercedes driver George Russell was fastest in qualifying, beating Ferrari's Lewis Hamilton. The race is underway at 2 p.m. tomorrow. And in cricket, uncapped seamer Henry Crokham has been called into the England test squad as Ollie Robinson deals with a slight knee issue. The second test against New Zealand starts on Wednesday. Get more on the Times website and app.
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7: Hello and welcome to Frontline with me, Kate Chabot. And today we are joined by the former Deputy Supreme Allied Commander, Europe General Sir Richard Sheriff. General Sheriff spent 37 years in the British Army and has commanded troops on operations at every level. And in April this year, he was appointed by the head of Ukraine's armed forces to chair his military expert council. General Sheriff, great to see you. Thanks for joining us again.
8: Thank you for having me, Kate, and very good to see you as well.
7: Yeah, so it's quite a task, this. What did General Sersky say he wanted from you exactly?
8: There's a long list of tasks, which are effectively being picked up, I think, already in a variety of areas. But I think what we can do as this council, which brings together a fair amount of expertise and experience, is advocate and point out and suggest areas which might be thought about. And I think, I mean, the fact is, Ukraine is doing well. They had a miserable winter with regular strikes at energy infrastructure, bombing of cities and accommodation blocks and casualties and a horrible and the coldest winter on living record almost. But what is going on now is really different. We're seeing a level of innovation and adaptation which is off the scale in terms of speed and ingenuity. We're seeing Ukrainians, put brutally, killing seriously large numbers of Russians. I mean, 70% of Russian casualties are dead. And that is just an extraordinary proportion. The Russians are losing, 1,000 soldiers a day, 35,000 in 1 month in April. And it's all about the speed of building up capability. And the Ukrainians are now getting to the stage where they're able to replace their men more quickly than the Russians. And then on top of that, the Ukrainians are really bringing the war home to Russia, striking deep into Russia, striking oil infrastructure. Something like 40% of Russia's oil exporting infrastructure has been neutralized or put out of action. The Ukrainians are really striking at Russia's ability to supply itself. So the highways into the Crimea from Rostov-on-Don, around the Sea of Azov, and then south to the Crimean Peninsula, and indeed the ability to supply the southern front in the Donbass, all being impacted seriously. So the Ukrainians are on a roll. They're gaining the initiative, but more needs to be done.
7: And in your new role, you are tasked with designing and executing a strategy to support Ukraine with NATO and other partners. What do you see as the most pressing issue?
8: I don't think we've been tasked with that, but it's the conclusion that I've drawn and have come to looking at the war for 4 years, because there's a heck of a lot going on, and UK in particular has been right at the lead and at the forefront. But there really is a need, I think, for some strategic thinking here. And I'm not sure that NATO have got that. I'm not sure that the international community have got that. And there's an awful lot of stuff going on in Ukraine which needs to be joined up as well. So to me, the obvious thinking is, however difficult it is, we've got to think strategically about this, because the end state, or where we want to be, is a Europe that is whole, free and secure, against a Russia that is never going to give up its intent to remove Ukraine from the map, that will continue to pose a threat to Europe long term. And I think fundamentally that means that this is a strategy that's got to have military component. It's got to have financial and economic components as well, because it's got to give Russia such a massive shock that they recognize they are never going to get Ukraine. And then in a sense, the longer term thing has got to be that a strong NATO, probably without America as a core partner, so a European-Canadian NATO, has got to be able to, with Ukraine as a member, I would add that too, has got to be able to provide a strong deterrent presence from the Baltic to the Black Sea, on the assumption that Russia at some stage in the future will come back for more.
7: Mm. And when you say you're not clear on what the strategy is, the NATO strategy is at the moment, what is your assessment of it?
8: Well, I think there's a lot of bilateral work going on. There's the UK Defence Coordination Group, which is chaired by Britain and Germany. And as I say, there's a lot of aid going on. There's support with planning, support with training, support with logistics. But I think it needs to be joined up.
7: And President Zelensky's meeting in London at the weekend gave him this visible and verbal support from Britain, from France, from Germany for his proposals, for this face-to-face talks with Putin. Do you get the sense at the moment the political momentum is with Ukraine?
8: I do, in the same way that I think the military momentum is with Ukraine. But we shouldn't take that for granted. Russia has demonstrated its ability to learn, to adapt, to bounce back. So this is the time to pile on the pressure to really ensure that Ukraine continues to maintain the momentum.
7: President Zelensky's tone in that open letter to Putin, the control he exercised over Moscow's Victory Day parade, saying he'd give permission for it to go ahead, the repeated strikes on St. Petersburg, that they show Ukraine growing in confidence and in agency. What do you think can be achieved at this moment?
8: Well, I think more of the same, but even more. So that's my point, I think, about the need for some serious strategic thinking that brings the war home to Russia economically, financially, that gives Ukraine the military means over and above what it's got that it needs, and that helps Ukraine develop the big ideas that are fundamentally going to lead to making Russia recognize that it's never going to achieve what it wants to achieve in Ukraine.
7: Yes, and on bringing the war home to Russia, there are reports this week of perhaps one of Ukraine's most significant long-range strikes hitting military, industrial and energy targets deep in Russia with its own FP5 Flamingo cruise missiles. How important is that as part of the strategy and to sustain that campaign and to repeat it?
8: Oh, I think it's critical. And what Ukraine has done so cleverly, I mean, in a sense, you compare the Russian assault on Ukraine, on Ukrainian cities, on civilian population, on apartment blocks, using up huge amounts. I mean, apart from the human cost, which is appalling, but it's using up huge amounts of really major capabilities against the civilian population. Whereas Ukraine is using its capabilities in precise targeted terms to impact not only on the Russian economy, on Russian oil infrastructure and the like, but also on Russian industrial production facilities, as well as impacting on Russia's ability to supply its soldiers. All of this is going to make the economy even more stressed than it is at the moment. And of course, by hitting supply routes, you're directly impacting on the Russian front line. I'd also add to this, though, Kate, the killing. I mean, it's a brutal fact. The large numbers of Russians that the Ukrainians are killing, largely by drones every month. And they, you know, they've said it quite clearly. They want to increase that. The more they do that, the more they bring the reality of the war home to Russia, because thus far, most of the Russian casualties have probably come from far away from Moscow and St. Petersburg. There will come a point at some stage where, you know, the mothers of Russian soldiers in the metropolitan Russia are saying enough is enough, but we're a long way short of that at the moment.
7: And on the battlefield, things, as you say, are turning in Ukraine's favour, pounding the Russian logistics, exacting huge casualties, those mid-range strikes that are proving successful. How has it managed to actually gain that advantage on the battlefield?
8: I think you've got to look at the way Ukraine has innovated. I mean, this is Darwinian stuff. What happens, you know, this is survival of the fittest. And Ukraine is thinking laterally. It's harnessed its genius and real technical genius. And don't forget, you know, Ukraine is a country with, thanks to the Soviet math syllabus, coders and software designers and an extraordinary technical capability. Well, it's harnessed that. They've been really innovative and agile in the way they're procuring capability. They're turning out they're able to make 9 million drones a year in Ukraine. I mean, there's one factory churning out drones, probably 9,000 drones a day. So that and the speed. I mean, if anybody of your listeners, to get an idea of this, have a look at the website of an organization called Brave One, which is a defense tech hub designed to take battle-winning ideas from the kitchen table, the garage, the workshop, and to get them on the battlefield quickly. And they're doing extraordinary work by doing that. They do it by linking designers and inventors up with investors, with accelerators, with the general staff, with the defense ministry, with the treasury and the like. And the speed, I mean, I first met them 3 years ago, and even then, their target was 7 weeks from invention to the battlefield. They're now ready. They're now bringing that down even more. Well, you go and tell that to the British Ministry of Defence or the Pentagon, the speed, they have a lot to learn.
7: Yes, it's incredible, isn't it? And it's been reported that Russia has been forced to abandon positions along parts of the front line at the Kinburn Spit in Mykolaiv Oblast as a result of these mid-range strikes. How significant is that? I suppose in itself, not massively significant, but what the implication is that if they can replicate these mid-range strikes and upscale them, that this would have a significant impact on the battlefield.
8: I saw that one, that piece. I think this is important. I mean, Russia's spring offensive has gone precisely nowhere. The Ukrainians have gained ground in some places. And the fact that they're having to withdraw from positions that they've hitherto held is all an indication that the war is really beginning to have an impact on the Russian ability to fight.
7: Mm. What about occupied Crimea? Ukraine is stepping up pressure there as well, isn't it, in terms of its intermediate and its long-range strikes, causing shortages of gasoline, basic supplies. Where does this all fit in with the overall strategy?
8: Well, it's all putting a stranglehold around the Russians. But again, we shouldn't be complacent about this. And the risk is that Ukraine's partners think it's all going in the right direction. Russia's losing. We don't need to double down. We don't need to provide any more help. Actually, now is the time to increase support, to increase capability, and I come back to my point about thinking strategically.
7: And increased support, are you talking about the repeated appeals by President Zelensky to have his Patriot missiles that he wants from the US?
8: Patriot missiles are critical because it's Patriot that protects Ukrainian cities and civilians from Russian ballistic missiles. And they're not able to do so at the moment, I'm afraid, because the Americans have used up such vast quantities of Patriot missiles in their war against Iran, and they don't have the manufacturing capability to replace them quickly. So this places a premium, I think, on Europe to come up with innovative ideas and other ways of helping the Ukrainians as well.
7: Like what?
8: Well, designing and building anti-aircraft missiles. I mean, but these are all capabilities that Europe's going to need and needs anyway. I think this is a time when, you know, necessity has to really become the mother of invention here.
7: Mm. Just to talk about another point, this week there was another instance of what looks like a Ukrainian drone taken off course by suspected Russian jamming, shot down over a NATO country, and this time over Latvia. Do you believe that Russia is behind this? And if so, is there a case for more of a defensive attack on this capability?
8: I think Russia 100% is behind this. This is classical sort of false flag operations to pin the blame on Ukraine, to sow dissension and disunity in the alliance, and to undermine Ukrainian support. There is a real need for NATO to step up here. We saw Romanian civilians injured by drone strikes into Romania recently. We've now seen this recent one into Latvia. The Poles were subjected to drone attacks last year. There's got to be a clear message from NATO that NATO is going to respond to this and show strength and show its teeth, frankly. And for my money, this is the time that NATO now needs to be thinking about putting together the Sky Shield operation to provide NATO aircraft in the skies above Ukraine to shoot down drones and ballistic missiles, although the technical means may change because of innovation.
7: Is there a way to deprive Russia of this electronic warfare capability, though, at source?
8: You'd have to ask an electronic warfare techie on that one, Kate. I'm not qualified to say, but I'm sure there are other ways doing it.
7: The only reason I was asking that question, actually, is because someone recently said to me, they mentioned Kaliningrad and talked about the kind of capabilities that Russia has there, and that there might be a way of tackling Russia's capabilities there to exert the kind of electronic warfare that is suspected of doing in these cases.
8: Well, I think
7: anything about that.
8: I think all these are absolutely, they should all these ideas should be on the table. And this goes back to what I said about NATO showing some teeth. And of course, Kaliningrad, I think, is a really good point. It's an isolated outpost. It's surrounded on all sides by NATO countries. It's the Baltic, which is a NATO lake. It's had to strip out, although it has been it's been a very strong outpost for Russia for some time. They've certainly kept Iskander missiles there. Whether they've kept nuclear capabilities there as well as another moot point, probably quite likely. But equally, what I see and hear and read is that large numbers of troops based in Kaliningrad have been pulled out in order to service the Russian need on the front line against Ukraine. So I think it is vulnerable. And I would certainly add that to my list of of potential areas where NATO could leverage strength.
7: Just to return to that meeting in London that took place at the weekend, Britain, France, Germany emphasising their support for Ukraine, desire to be involved in ceasefire talks. How would you, in your new capacity, want to build on what's happened there?
8: Well, I think a clear statement that Ukraine's got to become part of NATO. That is the only, at the end of this, when this war eventually ends, they've got to be cast iron security guarantees for Ukraine. I go back to my point about Russia never giving up its intent to remove Ukraine from the map. It's in the Russian DNA. It's only ever been an empire. It cannot conceive of itself as the country it wants to be without Ukraine as an integral part of it. And the so what out of that is that the only security guarantee that matters is NATO membership.
7: I've heard some analysts saying that there is a possibility, a real possibility of an armistice by the autumn. Do you believe that?
8: I'll see it when I believe it, or I'll believe it when I see it. I think that's highly unlikely, to be honest. I mean, an armistice is one thing, but what we've got to do is give Ukraine the capabilities to double down, to force Russia to accept that it's never going to back off and effectively withdraw its troops. I think we should be prepared for a long haul, frankly.
7: And assessing the battlefield as you see it at the moment, with the kind of support that Ukraine currently has, how do you see events unfolding there in the coming months?
8: I think that Ukraine will continue to maintain the initiative, that Russia is going to find it increasingly difficult to resupply its troops, but Russia remains a formidable enemy for Ukraine. And this is all about an industrial war in which Russia's industrial capacity is matched against Ukraine. Now, if the West doubles down, increases support, and thinks strategically about this, then I think we could be heading in the right direction. But unless we do, I fear that Ukraine, the war will run on and on until, like two exhausted boxers, one of them eventually just collapses in the corner until he revives again. And we've got to ensure that the boxer that's left standing is Ukraine.
7: And something that's actually been rocking British politics is the news that the British Defence Secretary, John Healey, has resigned. And in that resignation letter, he spoke with pride about what Britain has done for Ukraine, stepping up to lead internationally with the Coalition of the Willing and the Ukraine Defence Contact Group, and establishing Britain as a leading voice in Europe, in NATO. Is he right in that assessment?
8: He's absolutely right about what Britain has done for Ukraine. I think Britain has been absolutely out front and has never left, has been in Ukraine since 2015 and never left, and has shown a leadership, I think, which has been exactly what Ukraine's needed. I think as far as leadership in NATO is concerned, you cannot get away from the fact that Britain is a laggard when it comes to defence spending in NATO. We are way down the line. We, because of the nuclear commitment, we're spending, in conventional terms, really, really small numbers in NATO, less than 2% in conventional terms. And that's noticed. And Britain can only be a leader in NATO if it really puts its money where its mouth is. And of course, we've seen with the failure to invest in and come up with a defence investment plan to support the defence review from last year, that sends a pretty poor signal to NATO allies. And I think it makes it very difficult for Prime Minister Starmer to look his NATO other fellow leaders in the eye unless defence is properly funded.
7: And just to explain to people who perhaps are not completely up to speed with British politics, that defence investment plan is about basically how the money and how much money is going to be spent on defence in Britain. How serious is it, do you think, that our Prime Minister, the British Prime Minister, has lost his defence secretary at this moment with the world in the state as we see it?
8: Oh, I think it's very serious indeed. It shows, I mean, he's lost his defence secretary, I'm assuming, because the defence secretary feels he's done what he can to ensure that the defence review is properly funded, it was a pretty good defense review. It learnt the lessons. It took the lessons from Ukraine and constructed and crafted British armed forces to meet the needs of a future war, and most importantly, to deter future war. And yet the Prime Minister has effectively said, I'm not prepared to fund it in total. And that sends a very, very negative signal. So to me, I think this is a sign of a government that's in real trouble if it's lost its defence secretary at a moment like this, just as the plan was about to be announced. And we can only assume from that that the plan, when it is announced, goes way short of funding the defence review as it should be funded. So I think he's done the honourable thing, but it's seriously bad news for British defence and indeed for the British forces.
7: And you can almost imagine President Putin sitting there, sort of rubbing his hand together with glee, seeing this happening.
8: I can imagine exactly Putin, but I can also see our allies, our close allies in Europe, rolling their eyes and thinking, what on earth is going on in Britain? This government is imploding.
7: The NATO summit in Ankara, let's look ahead to that just briefly before we finish. It's next month. It comes as the Pentagon is reviewing U.S. military presence in Europe. We heard last week that 1,000 troops making up a U.S. armored battalion have been rotated out of Lithuania. And I haven't had any news about what's happening and where they're being replaced. I don't know if you can clarify that with us. And do you think it's serious? And what further steps do you think European NATO should be taking to secure its borders, and given your perspective that you now have in this new role?
8: I think NATO, European NATO, and Canada's part of this mix as well, have got to recognise that America cannot be trusted as an ally, and therefore that the alliance as it stands at the moment has got to evolve, it's got to change. I think we've got to be careful about not throwing out the baby with the bathwater. America has committed to providing a nuclear guarantee for Europe as part of its national security strategy. But it has said very clearly that Europe's got to look after its conventional defence. And to me, I think NATO's got to evolve to become, to use the words Mark Carney of Canada used at Davos, an alliance of the middle powers, a Europeanized, Canadianized alliance. That doesn't necessarily mean to say that the SACEUR should still be American because of that American nuclear guarantee. But the alliance needs to shift, and Europe and Canada need to start rapidly. I say start, continue, because they've already started, to fill the capability gaps that America currently underpins the alliance. So air defence, so strategic airlift, strategic intelligence and surveillance capabilities, satellite capabilities, all the strategic capabilities and enablers that America provides have got to be provided by European countries.
7: General Sir Richard Sheriff, thank you so much for your time today.
8: Thank you, Kate.
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1: Hello, good evening. 10 o'clock on Times Radio. I'm Daryl Morris. Tonight, some developing news from the Sunday Times and an investigation which says that hundreds of babies are alleged to have died or suffered serious injuries at an NHS trust in Leeds because of failings over the last 15 years. We'll have all the details and speak to a lawyer representing the families shortly. Also tonight, will they, won't they? Trump says he'll sign a deal with Iran tomorrow. Iran says they won't. We'll unpick what might or might not happen this weekend and we'll consider another heavy day of strikes in Lebanon. The former boss of CBS News will take us into the controversy at his former employer. And we're going to be in Haiti as the war-torn country is set to take on Scotland at the World Cup tonight. And should somebody be able to become a trillionaire? We'll debate the rights and wrongs of that. Moral, political, ethical, financial, as Elon Musk passes that threshold. All to come after the headlines with Chris Dapps.
2: Thanks, Daryl. Planned strike action by resident doctors in England has been called off. They were due to walk out on Monday for 4 days in their long-running row over pay. More details on this from Jenny Barsby.
3: The British Medical Association has posted on social media saying it's secured a last-minute offer from the government. The union says that includes 4,500 extra speciality training places as well as a 6.6% pay rise by April next year. The offer will now be voted on by members. The Health Secretary James Murray has said this is a positive and welcome development and that the BMA have recognised that the country simply can't afford a pay rise this year.
2: President Trump says a deal to end the war with Iran may be signed tomorrow, or in fact said will be signed tomorrow. Speaking on Truth Social, he said after it's signed, the Strait of Hormuz will be open to all. In return for opening the strait, sources told Reuters that the US will begin releasing billions of dollars in frozen Iranian assets and waive sanctions on its oil exports. Now, negotiations over Iran's nuclear program will take place afterwards. However, Iran has also posted on social media saying that signing on Sunday is definitely not happening. Here's security and defence analyst Professor Michael Clark.
4: It would be unusual to me if the Iranians signed it tomorrow, because why would they play to President Trump's agenda? They want

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5: Hello, good evening. Thanks for being with us tonight on what is turning into a very busy news night. More a little bit later on the doctor strikes that have been called off. Will they, won't they? Iran and America are in another dance. Donald Trump tonight says that they will sign a peace deal tomorrow. Iran says they won't. Maybe best looking to Pakistan on this one. They are mediators on this, aren't they? And they suggest that actually it could be as close as tomorrow. So maybe that's the best place to take our lead from. We'll speak to Barbara Leaf in a moment, who is a former US diplomat. She'll give us her take. We're also going to consider Al Khan's for Prime Minister. He hinted on Times Radio this morning that he would, in fact, he pretty much flatly said, didn't he, that he would join a leadership race if one was called. So we'll get into that before 10:30 on Times Radio tonight. Firstly, let's start with our top story tonight and the front page of the Sunday Times tomorrow, which leads with hundreds of babies alleged to have died or suffered serious injuries at a major NHS trust where concerns have been raised about poor care for at least 15 years. The families of more than 250 infants say their babies were hurt or under the care of Leeds Teaching Hospitals Trust. Sources believe that as many as 3,000 mothers and babies could allege to have been harmed in what is feared to be Britain's biggest maternity scandal. Well, Leeds Teaching Hospitals Trust has two neonatal units, one at Leeds General Infirmary with a level 3 intensive care neonatal unit for the most sick and frail babies, and another at St James's, a special care baby unit which provides level 1 neonatal care for babies who need some extra help with things like feeding and temperature control and small amounts of oxygen. Well, the Sunday Times investigation tonight has found that St James's University Hospital was providing regular intensive care for babies when it wasn't set up to do so. A letter seen by the Sunday Times shows the unit was threatened with closure if it didn't implement an urgent improvement plan. The Sunday Times has also been told that babies being treated at the unit are alleged to have come to harm after this warning was issued. Well, Brendan Brown is the chief executive of Leeds Trust. He issued this statement, apologising to families of the babies who were injured in its care. He said, "I'm deeply sorry for the harm that has been caused. I recognise an apology cannot undo what has happened, and families deserve answers, honesty and meaningful change. As an organisation, we were truly committed to making lasting improvements in the care that we offer by listening to the concerns and experiences shared with us. I know that we haven't always got this right." Well, Natalie Cosgrove is a lawyer representing some of the families involved. Natalie, thank you for being with us. Can you put this story, developing tonight from the Sunday Times, into context for us? What experiences have your families had?
6: So I can't talk about individual ongoing cases for confidentiality purposes tonight, but what I can talk about generally is picking up on some of the themes that your report has shown and shone a light on the issues that are occurring in Leeds currently. Whilst it is the same trust and it's in the same city, I think it's important to note, as someone who works and practices in Leeds, that it is not a short distance from those two sites, but that's one of many issues that my families face in trying to get safe and effective care in Leeds, and especially neonatal care for their very sick children.
5: And so this is the transfer between Leeds General Hospital and, as we were saying, St James's. I mean, what do we know about that process? How is that sort of process decided? If a transfer is decided, is there a check and balance there? How does that work?
6: There should be. So for there are two different sites. So you have different levels of requirements for children who and babies who require neonatal care. And so the two sites in Leeds, one is one, and that is Leeds General Infirmary, and one is level three,

0: which is St. James's. Now, what we have to be clear about here is that children requiring higher level of care, more intensive neonatal care, should be at Leeds General Infirmary. Leeds General Infirmary also will take in children from around the country, but at least from around the county. And one of those services is an ambulance service called Embrace. And so what you want when a child is being transferred from one service to another, that they also have the care and the cover within that ambulance to transfer them, and the transfer should be appropriate. So the child requiring that transfer is going, if they're going from a more higher requirement of care to a lower requirement of care, then they should be a candidate for that. And if there's no capacity to care for them within one unit, they shouldn't be transferred to another unit because they have capacity. And one of the things that your report has shown is that there has been an overcapacity and overproduction of hours and days of looking after care and of sick children at St. James's, and something that has been warned about by the CQC. So what's really important here is making sure that the right babies are at the right unit and getting the right care. And this is something that clearly Leeds has not been getting correctly, as the families that you have spoken to have said.
1: How widespread are issues like that?
0: Across the country?
1: Yeah, in other trusts.
0: Okay, so I work in Leeds. I live in Sheffield, so not too far, still keeping it in Yorkshire. And that has the Jessop's Wing, which is Sheffield teaching hospitals, and that where they will care for children who need the most basic level of care in a neonatal setting. Next door to it, which is only a matter of paces, not like it is in Leeds, there is Sheffield Children's Hospital. Now, those are two separate trusts within Sheffield, and so that is common for children to be transferred from Jessop's to the Children's Hospital. So it does happen. I have a friend who's a neonatologist in East Yorkshire, and she tells me all the time about trying to arrange care all around the country. So children are moved for requirement of their needs if there's a capacity issue, and of course if there's an issue in relation to the sort of care that they require. But that should be for the benefit of the child. That child should be getting the best possible care that they require, and if that cannot be provided because your hospital cannot provide it for capacity, but most importantly because you are not equipped to do that, then you shouldn't be providing that care. And so what we're seeing, and your report shows it in Leeds, is that where it is an internal trust here, it's not separate to separate, where we've got it, there seems to be a movement of children with high requirements of care being moved into a hospital unit where they're just simply not equipped to care for them. And you've got to question, okay, why is that not going around the country? Why are they not moving the children?
1: Yeah, okay. For the families that you're working with, what does justice look like, Natalie?
0: One thing that always becomes apparent when you are dealing with any family in a maternity in a neonatal setting is that this should never happen to another family, that there should not be another child who is injured or dies as a consequence of negligence. And so when these sorts of reports come out, and when Donna goes to Leeds and more families are contacted, that will because a lot of harm for families, knowing that nothing is changing. And so justice really means better care and immediate better care, but also a recognition of what has happened to their child, what has happened to them psychologically, for all parents involved, and restitution for that as well, especially for those children who are very damaged and have extreme additional needs that the NHS simply cannot assist with. And that's really important for those children, to make sure that their immediate and long-term needs are met.
1: Okay. Natalie, thank you for your time tonight. I really appreciate it. very helpful getting that context on an extremely difficult story. Natalie Cosgrove, who is a lawyer representing some of the families involved. That story makes the front page of the Times tomorrow. Hundreds hurt in baby scandal, they say. And that news that hundreds of babies are alleged to have been hurt, died, suffered serious injuries at a major NHS trust. concerns about that being raised for the last 15 years. More on that after the news at 10:30. We'll get into that in the front pages. Let's return to another story tonight where President Trump has said that a deal to end fighting between the US and Iran is scheduled to be signed on Sunday. Iran's foreign ministry says that it isn't. Let's hear what President Trump posted to Truth Social earlier today, voiced by one of our producers.
2: The deal is scheduled to get signed tomorrow, and immediately after it is signed, the Hormuz Strait is open to all. Our relationship with Iran is a much different and better one than previous administrations have had. Unlike Obama's hundreds of billions of dollars in payments to them, including $1.7 billion in green, cold cash, no money will exchange hands.
1: It was quite a long post, and it follows a similar tone to what we've heard from mediators in Pakistan. They said that an electronic signing is set to take place on Sunday. Barbara Leaf is a former US Assistant Secretary of State for Near Eastern Affairs. Barbara, good evening. Trump says it will, Iran says it won't. Where actually do you think we are? What's going to happen tomorrow?
3: Well, Daryl, there are a lot of indications that the Iranians don't want to play ball on this one, on the question of the timing of the signing of this framework agreement, which, let's remember, it's just a framework to kick off the really hard negotiations on the nuclear program. So they seem fairly determined not to give him a birthday gift. But it's clear that we are very close to a signing, a digital signing, it appears.
1: So why is there a difference then in what we are hearing from these two parties?
3: Well, because I think President Trump does want a birthday gift, and tomorrow's his birthday. And this is part of the narrative contest, which is really heating up. The president's already getting a lot of criticism about the terms of the deal. And mind you, we really don't know the terms of the deal. We have a detailed 14 points released yesterday from the Iranians, but you can't take that on faith. And it's at odds with what various administration officials have said publicly and on background. So we really won't know what's in the package until we see the letter of the agreement.
1: Okay. Iranian media outlets were carrying this idea that Iran were demanding the US contribute to reconstruction as part of this deal, right? And that was kind of one of the things that was on the agenda that was not that happened with. Donald Trump said that the terms have nothing to do. Those terms have nothing to do with the terms that we agreed. So the detail of the terms of what is and isn't agreed are also sort of up for debate here, aren't they?
3: Absolutely. Barbara? Absolutely. The devil is absolutely in the details. So there are all sorts of landmines in this agreement, clearly for the president, but also, frankly, for the regime in Tehran. And we've heard an interesting flurry of hardliner criticism today, very public, from members of the Majlis, the parliament, directed at the Iranian foreign minister and even at parliament speaker Mohammad Ghalibaf, who's been a key figure in the negotiations. So, as I say, it's a contest of narratives, but they're both going to have to do their best at spinning once the actual letter of the agreement is revealed. And the friction points are myriad. Not just whether, it's not whether, there will be money paid. There's no question. That's a sort of a rhetorical nicety to say no money will exchange hands, but there are many ways that money is likely to go to the regime. But when, conditioned by what, at what time, sequencing, how is it tied to things that the Iranians have to do? They have made it very clear they want money up front from assets that are frozen, and they want sanctions lifted. And the administration has suggested that it will give a time-bound suspension of oil sanctions, which it's done already, by the way, to keep the markets better supplied. So this battle of narratives is going to get more and more heated, and certainly friction points like Lebanon will be a major piece of it, precisely because Israeli Prime Minister Netanyahu is clearly so unhappy with the deal.
1: Yeah, okay. Barbara, thank you for your time tonight. Appreciate it. Barbara Leaf, who is a former US diplomat with us on Times Radio. That story also makes the front page of the Times, Sunday Times tomorrow. Trump straight to open in Iran deal. Also the news that Keir Starmer will water down the UK's electric vehicle sales targets in what's being described as a blow to Ed Miliband's net zero agenda. Meanwhile, on Times Radio earlier today, Al Carnes suggested that he may very well join a leadership race to be Labour leader if one comes about. We'll get into all of those stories on Times Radio next.
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1: Hello, good evening. Thank you for being with us tonight. Plenty going on in the world. We're going to return to the situation in Iran after 11 o'clock tonight. You might have also heard the news today that Paramount have had the sort of initial green light on their bid to take over Warner. And it comes after a week or 2 weeks, really, of proper scandal at Paramount-owned CBS News, which critics say have been sort of bending to Donald Trump's whim a little bit. We're going to speak to a former head of CBS News after 11 o'clock tonight, who can take us into that newsroom drama. Firstly, on Times Radio this evening, as we've been hearing on the front page of the Times tomorrow, Keir Starmer is going to water down the UK's electronic vehicle sales targets in what's being described as a blow to Ed Miliband's net zero agenda. The Prime Minister is understood to have overruled the Energy Secretary after sustained pressure from the industry, from Unite the Union, and from Peter Kyle, who is the business secretary. Well, elsewhere today, Al Carnes has hinted to Times Radio that he might be up for joining the race to become leader of the Labour Party, should one materialise. Here he was speaking to Jim Mulcairns earlier today.
8: Well, I've always said, if someone fires a starting gun, I'm not scared of gunfire. So we'll see what happens. You know, what I want to see as this moves forward, if there is a leadership campaign or leadership race, I want to see really clear policy debate. And I don't want anyone to make false promises to the country that are unaffordable without compensating reductions. We've got to be clear-eyed how we move forward on that.
1: Well, Al Carnes, you'll remember, resigned alongside Defence Secretary John Healey, didn't he, this week in protest at the proposed defence investment plan. Well, today, Andy Burnham told The Times that he would cut welfare spending to fund defence. All interesting things to get into with Tony Blair's former adviser, John McTurnan. And John, good evening. Thank you for being with us tonight. Let's just start with this kind of watering down of some net zero targets. And we'll put that, let's put that in the same bracket as the defence investment spending plan. You know, Keir Starmer has come under a huge amount of pressure for dithering, relenting to things, U-turning is one way of sort of describing it. And in what could be the dying weeks of his premiership, doesn't look like much has changed.
9: No, look, he clearly is not in control. He's declared he's going to run for leadership almost as many times as Donald Trump has declared peace with Iran. There's no credibility when Trump says there's going to be peace in Iran, and there's no real credibility when Keir Starmer says he's going to run against Andy Burnham when Andy challenges him. His authority's shot, his authority's gone. I've actually got some sympathy on the EV target. Europe has shifted on it, and car factories in the UK which are producing fossil fuel cars, diesel and petrol cars. They're on two shifts, not three shifts a week at the moment, and they really want to stay on two shifts, because if a car factory goes on to one shift a week, that's a huge hit to the living standards of the families and the communities. So I can see that's definitely an area where there's a trade-off, but you shouldn't have it portrayed in a way that it feels like this isn't about the interest of the car plants, the interest of the workers, the interest of the communities, but it's seen through the prism of are you trying to poking your fingers in the eyes of Ed Miliband, who is the single most successful cabinet minister of this government in the first 2 years of this government.
1: Andy Burnham told The Times today that he would cut welfare to fund defence, which is quite interesting. Somebody he sort of seen to be to the left of Keir Starmer somewhat. That's an interesting... I mean, could you sort of imagine him winning the support of MPs where Starmer couldn't, or is that easy answers to difficult questions in the heat of a by-election campaign?
9: Well, I'd cut welfare to fund defence, and the way I'd do it is I'd cut the fastest-growing bit of the welfare budget, which is pensions. The state pension is going up massively because of the triple lock. Something has to be done about that, and that would give headroom for more expenditure during the 2030s on defence. So if we want an honest debate about it, and I noticed that Al Carnes wasn't honest, he just said, oh yeah, we've got to be honest about what we cut. He must have a view, why doesn't he say it? What Andy said was interesting, because Andy said we need to reduce the number of NEETs, people not in education, employment or training, people under 24. Now, that's not actually a big pressure on the welfare budget, because about a quarter of them don't claim any benefits at all, they just live at home. But you can see what he's talking about, which is, as unemployment's growing, a way of putting people back to work is a way of taking pressures off the welfare budget for working-age adults. I think that's right. Do the reforms, get people into work, and then when you've generated savings, put them into something, which is a very different approach to last year. Keir Starmer was trying to cut £5,000 a year from people with disabilities to make a figure of £5 billion cuts. He decided on his cut, found a target, and then tried to take money from them. And the PLP were not having a bar of that. So I think, an approach that says there is a problem about underemployment, there is a need to get people back into the workforce, there is a problem with AI, there is a problem with growing unemployment, pressure in the labour market. And if you can solve them and then release pressure on the budget, that's great. And then you can spend that on defence. But just remember, the defence, Ministry of Defence, the spending department, every single spending department bitches and moans about Treasury, because they never get everything they want, which is Treasury's job.
1: Yeah, indeed. No, of course. And such is life in politics. So you are not Al Carnes for leader?
9: No. Look, I cannot believe that anybody who is against justice in Northern Ireland can be anywhere near to the leadership of the Labour Party. I don't think the party membership would vote for somebody who, in his resignation letter, says he doesn't want justice for the grieving families in Northern Ireland. People who are killed by the British Armed Forces, people who are killed because of collusion between the security services and paramilitaries, the unionist paramilitaries. If you actually think your job is to protect people who killed Catholics in Northern Ireland, you really have no role in the leadership of the Labour Party.
1: Okay. Just briefly, John, because that is obviously a deeply contentious issue, and there will be people who very passionately disagree with you about that. Yeah. So too, there will be people who disagree with you about pensions as well. And what we sort of put our finger on here is that there are no easy answers, just complicated issues. And that sort of regardless of who takes the crown has these extremely thorny, unpalatable, difficult, perhaps capital spending decisions to make.
9: So there aren't easy answers, but there are possibly easier ways to do things. So in welfare, don't come up with a number and then create a policy to meet the number. In being a leader, how about being optimistic? I think one of the worst things that Keir Starmer did was his speech in the Rose Garden in Number 10 in August. Like a few weeks into government, he said, let me just be clear. You may think things are bad. They're going to get so much worse. And after they've got worse, they'll get a bit more worse. And that kind of pessimism. Yeah, okay. You need optimism to be a leader. I think Andy looks optimistic and he feels that he is happy being a leader. Keir Starmer looks like a hostage call.
1: Okay, John, thank you for your time. I appreciate it. John McTernan, who is a former advisor to Tony Blair, with us on Times Radio tonight. Again, plenty more on those stories. A couple of them make the front page, particularly that sort of watering down of net zero targets on electric vehicles. After 10:30, we'll get into the details shortly. In the meantime, Charlie Pritchard from TalkSport has the day sport for us. Charlie, hello there. Good evening, my friends.
10: Good evening, Daryl.
1: I think it's fair to say that the day sport sort of hasn't really happened yet, has it? Because we are all eagerly anticipating a late night rendezvous between Scotland and Haiti in the World Cup.
10: Exactly, yeah. First one since 1998. 28 years for the Scots. So, I mean, we've been talking to some guys who have made the trip out there, some Scottish fans out in Boston, and they are very much ingratiating themselves with the local pubs and getting very excited.
1: And, I mean, then things happen on the pitch, don't they? I mean, Scotland have to beat Haiti. They do just have to beat them, and they have to beat them because they should be better than them. But they have to beat them because it's their best chance of progressing out of the group, really.
10: Exactly. Although Steve Clarke has said he's going to leave out about 3 to 4 key players, so I'm not sure what his game plan is going into this. He's also said in the build-up that, you know, this is Haiti's first World Cup since 1974, so it's equally a massive day for them, and they're also a proud nation like Scotland. So I don't think they can take them lightly. I mean, look, it's the first time they've been here since, you know, in 28 years. So you'd think they'd put a full-strength line out, get the points on the board, and then sort of move on from there. But it seems like they're being a bit cautious, which is strange, I think, for the Scots.
1: Really? Really cautious, really?
10: I know. It sounds weird, because in the build-up, we were all worried about whether Scott McTominay would play. The lineups obviously aren't out yet, but it would be very strange if, after all this, for him to get fit, overcome this stomach bug, if he was one of the key players not playing. So, you know, I think we're all just holding out until this team lineup comes out, and then we can start judging it.
1: Yeah, OK, fair enough. After 11 tonight, just before midnight, we're going to speak to the director of UNICEF in Haiti, because the other sort of interesting story in this fixture is Haiti, who've qualified for the first time. Their coach has never been to the country. The team don't play their matches there because of the violence and the unrest. And there's something quite interesting happening there at the moment, this idea that this World Cup and their involvement in this World Cup may kind of bring people together in a way that they haven't before, and actually might have some political ramifications. Mm-hmm. We'll get into that a little bit later on. In the meantime, Charlie, just quickly, Raducanu through to the final of Queen's. Bit of an injury scare on the sort of eve of Wimbledon, but she's through.
10: No, exactly, yes. Yeah. So she, you know, 2 straight sets wins in one day, you know, in the space of 4 hours, which is a big heavy load for Raducanu. So it's not really a surprise that a girl with, you know, historic injury issues had a bit of an injury scare during this, you know, a heavy amount of play time, but she got through it. I mean, I think maybe a lot of this is this move back to her original coach that got her the win at the US Open. She's had a lot of, you know, twisting and turning with which coach she actually wants to go for, but she's gone back to the original one that brought her all the glory. So, you know, maybe this is, we're seeing a sort of resurgence of Raducanu at the moment. Obviously, she still needs to win the final, but I think that would be a really good step in the right direction before heading into Wimbledon.
1: Yeah. Indeed. Okay, Charlie, for now, thank you, my friend. Good man.
10: Thanks,
1: Charlie Pritchard from TalkSport. Thanks, mate. From TalkSport with us tonight. Okay, we're going to get into the front pages of the papers tomorrow. Most of them are in. We need to consider this, you know, potentially enormous hospital scandal in Leeds. We'll get into the ins and outs of Keir Starmer's watering down of some of those net zero targets as well that land at Ed Miliband's door, and plenty more from the front pages of tomorrow's papers to come. After the headlines, here's Chris Dabbs.
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11: Thanks, Daryl. A Sunday Times investigation reveals that hundreds of babies may have died or suffered brain damage over 15 years at Leeds Teaching Hospital's NHS Trust. Sources fear up to 3,000 mothers and infants were harmed. The report claims the neonatal unit at St James's Hospital was regularly giving intensive care to sick babies, despite lacking the staff, space or emergency kit to do so. Natalie Cosgrove is a lawyer representing some of the families involved and told us that one of the issues is the transport of babies between specialist sites.
0: There are 2 different sites, so you have different levels of requirements for children who and babies who require neonatal care. One is Leeds General Infirmary, and which is St James's. Children requiring more intensive neonatal care should be at Leeds General Infirmary. And so what you want when a child is being transferred from one service service to another, that they also have the care and the cover within that ambulance to transfer them, and the transfer should be appropriate.
11: President Trump says a deal to end the war with Iran will be signed tomorrow. Speaking on Truth Social, he said after it's signed, the Strait of Hormuz will be open to all. In return for opening the strait, sources told Reuters that the US would begin releasing billions of dollars in frozen Iranian assets and waive sanctions on its oil exports. Negotiations over Iran's nuclear program would take place afterwards. However, Iran has also posted on social media saying that signing on Sunday is definitely not happening. Barbara Leaf is a former US Assistant Secretary of State for Near Eastern Affairs and told us that the path towards a deal is not an easy one.
3: There will be money paid. There's no question. That's a sort of a rhetorical nicety to say no money will exchange hands, but there are many ways that money is likely to go to the regime. But how is it tied to things that the Iranians have to do? They have made it very clear they want money up front from assets that are frozen, and they want sanctions lifted. And the administration has suggested that it will give a suspension of oil sanctions, which it's done already.
11: Next week's resident doctor strikes have been called off at the 11th hour. The British Medical Association says it has secured a last-minute deal from the government. The union claims the package includes a 6.6% pay rise by April of next year, along with 4,500 extra specialty training places. Union members will now vote on whether to accept the offer. And the government has just announced a £132 million funding boost for after-school clubs. That's ahead of an expected under-16s social media ban. The programme will fund sport, music and debating societies to help children build skills and to reduce isolation. Ministers are due to set out details of the planned online restrictions in the coming days. And for a news bulletin when you want it, search for the Times Radio News Briefing on any podcast platform.
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1: Hello and good evening. Time to have a look at the front pages of tomorrow's papers that include this this brilliant investigation from the Sunday Times that has revealed that hundreds of babies are alleged to have died or suffered serious injuries at a major Leeds NHS trust. There's been concerns there raised about poor care for around 15 years. It is brilliant piece of investigative work from David Collins that we're going to pick apart in more detail shortly, but it is quite frankly made possible because people subscribe to the Times. I don't mind taking this opportunity to tell you, and you can get your first 4 months for only a quid, by the way, at thetimes.com right now, so you can get access to that exclusive investigation. You can fund that important journalism that holds people like NHS trusts to account. Yeah, in-depth reporting from across the world, all for a quid. To get that offer, just head to the Times website or app now, look for the links to subscribe, and that offer runs out at the end of this month, so it's really worth acting on that now. Thetimes.com is where you go to make that happen. To take a look at that story with us and the rest of the day's news is Alan Tolhurst, Chief Reporter at Politics Home. Hi, Alan.
15: Evening, Daryl.
1: Good evening. And Caroline Slocock, who is a former private secretary to Margaret Thatcher and John Major. Caroline, hi there. Good evening.
16: Good evening.
1: Also on the front page of the Sunday Times tomorrow, I can tell you, PM, in fact, although he may just become MP at some point in the not too distant future. PM overrules Miliband on electric car sales targets. This is Keir Starmer watering down, it says, the UK's electric vehicle sales targets in a blow, as it's been described, to Ed Miliband's net zero agenda. Also the news that President Trump, who said that a deal to end the war with Iran is scheduled to be signed tomorrow. Will it? Won't it? And HMRC's sneaky £5 overcharge. Her Majesty's Revenue and Customs is knowingly overcharging millions of pensioners on their tax bill, apparently. We'll have a look at that in a moment. Front page of the Sunday Telegraph tomorrow has the new Defence Secretary, Dan Jarvis. I'll get forces funds they need. The new Defence Secretary has said that he's determined to get the armed forces the funding that they need after his predecessor quit over military spending plans. Also, Burnham failed to hold police who raped me to account, says woman. This is the issue around predatory police officers, and somebody who is talking about the independent review and Andy Burnham's handling of that independent review into that story in the north of England. Also, Emma Raducanu on the front page of the Sunday Telegraph as well. She's back. She's also on the front page of the Times as well. Raducanu's double whammy, as we've just been discussing, through to the final at Queen's. Andy Burnham's on the front page of the Sunday Mirror as well. Burnham, I'll make us heard over decent jobs, housing, safety, what matters most. Westminster is not listening to us. I'll make sure they do. It says, front page of the Express tomorrow, 100,000 failed asylum seekers are still here. Front page of the Independent tomorrow has images of Nigel Farage, of Michael Gove and of Boris Johnson. Their promise of more jobs, more trade, more power for Britain has proved a con. Hang their heads in shame. I think that is in relation to Brexit and the anniversary of Brexit, which is on the horizon, isn't it? Front page of The Observer tomorrow has David Hockney on its front page, our English Picasso. They've got a beautiful image of him painting this massive painting on what looks like a wall in the classic David Hockney sort of vivid colours that he used. That's what we've got so far. As they trickle through, we'll bring you them. Let's start in Westminster, shall we, Alan? And the Prime Minister is overruling Ed Miliband on electric car sales. Dan Jarvis is saying that he will get funds for defence that Keir Starmer so far hasn't been able to find, and that John Healey wasn't able to squeeze out of Rachel Reeves. And so the merry-go-round continues, I suppose, doesn't it?
15: Yeah, absolutely. And I do find the Sunday Times story quite a strange one because, you know, a lot of the discussion the last couple of weeks has been around whether the Prime Minister has been effectively shopping for a kind of legacy issue, that he might be on his way out, that he wants to get things through before he leaves office. Obviously, we're a few days away from the Makerfield by-election when Andy Burnham could take over and then potentially launch a leadership contest pretty quickly. And to be watering down this kind of like this flagship net zero pledge does seem a strange one to be doing in the dog end of your time in office. I mean, obviously there's been a lot of pressure on him from the unions, from lots of people within the Labour movement that there is moving to what essentially was signed into law by Boris Johnson and was pushed into force a couple of years ago, is going to make that all 80% of new cars by 2030 are going to be electric. That was always seen as a pretty kind of stretch target, but it's an interesting look for a Labour government to be the one potentially watering that down. And obviously there's been a bit of tension around Ed Miliband and kind of the influence that he has both in this government and potentially in a future Andy Burnham government. So this is kind of a bit of a slap down to him, given it's right kind of in his wheelhouse. And so it's an interesting move for the Prime Minister if he is looking for the sort of the last things he wants to do while still in number 10. It's an interesting move to have chosen.
1: Yeah, indeed. Caroline, from somebody who's kind of been in the room on those sorts of things, as we always love getting your insight from that perspective. What do you think is kind of going into the thinking there?
16: I think Starmer's trying to look tough and, you know, he's trying to assert his power, but obviously what we're seeing, if you look at it, you know, based on the reality of the situation, is that he hasn't got very much power at all. And that's evident really from the fact that Dan Jarvis is now saying he's going to find the funds they need, you know, a few days after John Healey had to resign because the Prime Minister was, as in his words, unable to find the funds that he needs. And on the net zero story, you know, in a way, it's very kind of typical of his premiership, because they started out with five missions, one of which was on net zero. And those missions seem to have sort of got pretty much lost except for the growth mission. And he just seems to sort of move from one place to another, depending on what looks most expedient at this moment, I think, faced with the very strong likelihood of losing his leadership. I think he's trying to do what his paymaster, Unite, are asking him to do, which is to save some British jobs. But, you know, the question sort of is clear to me that I'm not sure really what Keir Starmer stands for. And I think this just makes that worse.
1: It was interesting, wasn't it, Alan, to see Wes Streeting sort of basically make that point on social media earlier, where he said, you know, I thought our number one priority was growth, and now it's defence, and then the next minute it's the environment. And depending on what day it is and who you speak to, there is a different number one priority for this government.
15: Yeah, and lots of prime ministers don't want to have a kind of an ism attached to them, like David Cameron's often saying, he doesn't want like a Cameron-ism. But there does need to be kind of a thread running through your time to know what your kind of your priorities are. And as Caroline points out, we had the five missions, we had the three first steps, we had the six milestones, there was nine, they all seem to have gone by the wayside. There isn't really kind of a defining message that this government, this administration has ever put through. And that's why it tends to bounce around from various things. It's now in this crisis around defence spending that could obviously be further stuff on net zero, the story that we're talking about now. There's also been obviously stuff around the economy and cost of living, and it does seem as though there isn't really a kind of a prism through which to see. And actually, I think the most devastating part of John Healey's resignation letter this week was basically saying that, you know, Keir Starmer was being asked to decide between the MOD and the Treasury, or to overrule the Treasury to fund defence, given that he said he wanted to, and he was unable to. And that's the criticism I hear quite a lot from Labour MPs, that essentially he's not able to kind of, he doesn't want to essentially to overrule one ahead of the other. He'd prefer his ministers to bring him solutions, not problems. But actually, that's the role of the Prime Minister, is to make the decisions between those departments and decide what your priorities are. But people don't really know what those priorities are.
1: Exactly. And around and around we go. Andy Burnham's on the front page of the Sunday Mirror. It's kind of interesting. Obviously, we're sort of tipping into by-election week next week. Plenty of coverage from Makerfield, by the way, next week. I'm going to be live there on Wednesday, eve of poll. In fact, I'm actually going to be watching the England game, England play on Wednesday night. And if you're not massively interested in that, or if you are interested in that but you want to spend it with us, I'm going to be live from a pub in Makerfield on Wednesday night, chatting to punters and watching the England game with them. So pray for me. On that, fingers crossed that goes okay. Gosh, so full of jeopardy. We do like to put ourselves in difficult positions, don't we? But that'll be interesting, and it's going to be interesting to see what happens the day after. Polling day on the 18th of June, of course, and full coverage. I'll be live at the count as we get a result on that. So plenty of coverage on it on Times Radio. And Caroline, in the meantime, Burnham, I'll make us heard, is his sort of plea on the front page of the Sunday Mirror. And he's been also, he's on the front page of the Times as well this morning, talking about money being taken from welfare to be spent on defence. So he is really setting out a national ism, I suppose, in a sense, isn't he?
16: Yes, I mean, I think it's interesting that he's given the prominence to the need to get people's voices heard. He says, Westminster's not listening to us, and I'll make sure that they do. And actually, he's got a bit of a track record there on creating a stronger voice for people and not being listened to, because, you know, he was a strong campaigner for the Hillsborough survivors and relatives, and has managed to get, hopefully, fingers crossed, a Hillsborough law passed to improve accountability. But I think there is a general issue in politics. Whether he can sort it, I don't know. But there is a general issue in Westminster which has led to a loss of trust, which is that people's voices aren't really being heard and things aren't really being sorted out that people really care about, whether it's housing or whatever. And just to link back to that lead story, which doubtless we'll be coming back to, that's another example. You know, we've seen so many maternity hospital scandals, and yet somehow the situation never seems to be sorted. And, you know, I would say that the voice of powerful people is more likely to be heard in Westminster than the voices of individual people. And we're just coming up, I think tomorrow there's going to be a vigil or a march around Grenfell Tower. And it's 9 years since that fire. And there's still people who are living in dangerous flats. And that situation hasn't been sorted out by Westminster. And nobody's been held to account. So I'm hoping that Andy Burnham will do what he says and make those voices heard.
1: Okay. Well, he's got to win a by-election first, hasn't he? The people of Wigan have got to have a say in that, firstly. It's always there. Just briefly, Alan, on Burnham's interventions this weekend.
15: Yeah, interesting, because he's kind of speaking to two different electorates. He's obviously speaking to the people in Makerfield, in that constituency, but also speaking to the country, speaking to Labour votes, Labour MPs, to, you know, and so it's kind of difficult for him to kind of have these two different messages. He's talked a lot about national issues, and I think having seen the polling this week, knowing that the race is still, he's in their lead, but he's probably still quite tight, he's now focusing his message a bit more centrally, but also still trying to give it a kind of a broader theme as well. It's a very difficult thing to try and navigate, to try and win this very local by-election with local issues, but also be speaking to a much broader issue as well. So I think he's and it's gonna be interesting to see what he says in the next few days to try and kind of complete those ones, because, you know, we could be this time next week he could be launching a bid to become prime minister, but at the same time he's still got to fight a very tricky by-election at the same time.
1: Okay, Peter's been in touch to say, I seem to remember a few weeks ago Keir Starmer said that he couldn't overrule Ed Miliband about exploiting North Sea gas and oil. How can he now overrule him about the rules on electric cars and retain credibility on that issue? 87222, times at the start of a message, 033-003-2353, if you'd like to get in touch on WhatsApp. It's very important, isn't it, that we bring you the full candidate list, because we've talked about Andy Burnham a lot, and we've talked about him a lot in the context of Makerfield. I think it's best, I don't know whether that would meet the legal threshold, but in any case, I just feel it's my duty, just morally, to bring you the other candidates from the Makerfield by-election. So let me remind you that they are Jake Austin for the Liberal Democrats, Kent Binface for the Kent Binface Party, Andy Burnham for the Labour Party, Dan Clark, Libertarian Party, John Dyer, Independent, Ed Gemmell, Climate Party, Paul Gold, Independent, Howling Lord Hope, the official Monster Raving Loony Party, Rob Kenyon, Reform UK, Rob Pownall, who's an Independent, Rebecca Shepherd, Restore Britain, Sarah Wakefield, the Green Party, Peter Ward, Rejoin UK, and Michael Winstanley, Conservative and Unionist Party. Rejoin EU, forgive me, is Peter Ward. I've just projected a different political ideology onto Peter Ward there. Rejoin EU. Okay, as Caroline very rightly points out, there's another story on the front page of the Sunday Times that's worth our attention tonight, a story about some potential failings at a hospital trust that could have left hundreds of babies injured, or in some cases having lost their life. Quite an extraordinary Sunday Times investigation we'll get into with Caroline and Alan on Times Radio next.
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1: Hello and good evening. Thank you for being with us. We're having a look at the front pages of tomorrow's papers with Alan Tolhurst from Politics Home and former private secretary to John Major and Margaret Thatcher. Caroline Slowcock is with us. Let's turn our attention to this story on the front page of the Sunday Times tomorrow, and a Sunday Times investigation that has found that hundreds of babies are alleged to have died or suffered serious injuries at a major NHS trust, where concerns about poor care have been raised for about 15 years. This is Leeds Teaching Hospitals Trust. The families of more than 250 infants say their babies were hurt after care there. Sources believe that as many as 3,000 mothers and babies could allege to have been harmed in what is feared to be one of Britain's biggest maternity scandals. Alan, I mean, the sort of details of this are, we're still sort of piecing them together a little bit, and they are pretty harrowing, aren't they? But they talk about something very clearly going very badly wrong here.
15: Yeah, and the way that this unit was set up was clearly completely inadequate for the care they were giving. But I think for me, it's the length of time that this took place. Like that red flags were raised multiple times over a long time, more than a decade, and yet things were not changed. Things were not improved. Things were wasn't looked at. I think that's what really this reviewer, Diana Ockenden, who was looking into a separate neonatal scandal, is also going to be looking at now as well, is to look at, you know, why this wasn't put in a situation where things were made change, that people were continuing to be harmed years after really serious concerns were being raised. And, you know, Caroline mentioned Grenfell. It's another situation where, like, they're just that there's a real fuss is kicked up at the beginning, and everyone promises they're going to change, and then it just kind of carries on. And I think that's what's most kind of scandalous about this, is that the most serious things could have happened, and yet years later the changes that were being asked for were still not implemented.
1: Yeah, let me just remind you of the detail here then, because we're talking about Leeds Teaching Hospitals Trust. They have two neonatal units in Leeds, Leeds General Infirmary. That's got three intensive care neonatal units, a level three intensive care unit for the very most sick, most frail babies. There is another St. James's, it's kind of known as Jimmy's in the area, and that's across town, and that has a special care baby unit that provides level one neonatal care for babies who need extra help with things like feeding and breathing and temperature control, bits of oxygen control, things like that. This Sunday Times investigation has found, Caroline, that St. James's University Hospital was providing intensive care for babies regularly when it wasn't set up to do so, and from their failings have stemmed.
16: That's right. I mean, it didn't have the right equipment, didn't have, you know, enough nurses, and yet it was still offering that care. And the investigation also shows that there was a letter sent to the authority saying that it was face closure unless it did something. And yet after that letter was sent, babies were still being harmed. And, I just would like to highlight again what Alan was saying about reviews, that we see in all sorts of places, all sorts of scandals, lots of different reviews coming up with recommendations that things should happen. And yet somehow changes don't seem to be put in place, and no one seems to be held accountable. And it's so basic, being able to give birth safely. My eldest daughter recently gave birth to a child, and I have to say I was really worried that she might, or the baby might not come out to that process safely because of the appalling state of maternity services in this country.
1: Yeah, it's interesting how that seeps into your experience, or into how you experience those things. I mean, when Molly was born 19 months ago now, and it was around the time that, and of course the sort of Lucy Letby stuff had been sort of swilling around for a little while, and I found myself, when she was born by cesarean section, she was born and she was taken over to the other side of the room, as is perfectly standard for, you know, once you've kind of seen her and she's okay and she's alive and she's taken over to the other side of the room, the umbilical cord is cut, she's kind of cleaned up a bit, and, you know, so. And I found myself, without kind of realising, I mean, maybe there's something natural and instinctive about this anyway, but I just couldn't take my eyes off her. And throughout the whole process of those first couple of days while we were at hospital, I was watching her and the people who were around her and coming to her and dealing with her like a hawk. Not because I had any issues with the care. The care was absolutely fantastic. The nurses, and I felt quite guilty about it in the aftermath, to tell you the truth. I sort of felt like I was judging them for something that clearly wasn't their fault, and they were doing a very good and important job. But you know, clearly the stories around this had seeped into my behaviour and my experience there. And I was probably extra vigilant, which feels like a shame we have to be there. Any more on that, Alan, or if there's anything else that you've seen on the front? We've only got a few minutes left here, so if there's somewhere else you want to take us, please do.
15: Well, no, I was just really interested in what you were saying there, because actually I think what it does is these stories, they really damage trust in the NHS. And
16: absolutely.
15: I've been discussing this week about something which has been called I've Been Lucky Syndrome, which essentially is that the NHS gives pretty good care all around, but everyone thinks at the moment that the NHS is giving bad care. So when you do experience good care, you just think, oh, I've been lucky. Oh, I was a lucky one, but actually everyone else has been having bad care. Well, actually, most people do get good care, but these scandals, these things obviously, which are really damaging, they really damage that kind of the trust and the fabric that we have in the NHS. Obviously, people believe in it. It's such a big thing. And these stories really, really damage it. So yeah, this is the thing. And you know, you experience that care, but you had those feelings in the same way, because it can be so damaging to the way we feel about the NHS, which was a central part of kind of, you know, it's kind of known as kind of the secular religion in this country, you know?
1: Yeah, you do end up sort of going there, don't you, expecting to find failure and being alert to the possibility of failure, which is really bad. And it's, you know, it isn't the overwhelming experience that people have with that institution, but you know, when they do have that experience, Caroline, it is so profound and important. It's important news that it kind of seeps through into trust. As Alan says, trust is a really key word.
16: Well, I totally agree with that.
1: Yeah. Okay, we're out of time, but it's been lovely having your company, both of you, tonight. Thank you for helping us through the front pages. Caroline Slowcock, who is a former private secretary to John Major. Oh, by the way, Caroline, you've got a new book out. I need to talk to you about your new book just quickly. You've got about 30 seconds if you'd like to plug your new book.
16: Yeah, well, it's called Bad Government and How to Make It Better, and it includes a chapter about Grenfell Tower and these sorts of reviews and scandals and how people aren't listened to. But it also looks at why prime ministers fail and fall. And I think we may be about to see yet another example.
15: I can't wait to read it. It's gonna be great.
1: Okay, we should. Yeah, that does sound really good, doesn't it? We should talk to you about that on another occasion, perhaps, Caroline. We'll get you on. I don't know if you've got a book, Alan, but if you have, I've not really got time for you to plug it, I'm afraid.
15: No, we'll come back to that one maybe in a year's time.
1: Okay. Great. Okay. Alan Tolhurst from Politics Home and the brilliant Caroline Slowcock, who is a former private secretary to Tony Blair and to Margaret Thatcher, and now the author of a brilliant new book as well. Okay. All those stories and plenty more, including that investigation. You can read it in full. Everything that you need to know from that investigation and where it may go next is online right now at thetimes.com.
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1: Hello, good evening. 11 o'clock on Times Radio. It is Saturday night. Elsewhere this evening, President Trump said that a deal to end fighting between the US and Iran will be signed on Sunday. Iran says it won't. We'll unpick that again, try to figure out where we really are. Plus tonight, Paramount's control of CBS News and its 60-minute programme has come under intense scrutiny, hasn't it? There's a deal between Paramount and Warner Brothers, which is absolutely fascinating. Looks like it's going to go through. It has exploded into a big drama in the CBS newsroom, and we're going to speak to the former boss, the former executive of CBS News before 11:30, who'll explain it all to us. Plus, should you be allowed to become a trillionaire? Elon Musk passed that threshold this week, but with loads of moral, political complications to that. Is it okay that one individual can have that much money, or is it just the way the free market works? We'll get into that after 11:30. The headlines as well first. Here's Chris Tapps.
2: Thanks, Daryl. A Sunday Times investigation reveals that hundreds of babies may have died or suffered brain damage over 15 years at Leeds Teaching Hospitals NHS. Sources fear up to 3,000 mothers and infants were harmed. The report claims the neonatal unit at St James's Hospital was regularly giving intensive care to sick babies, despite lacking the staff, space or emergency kit to do so. The trust was reportedly threatened with closure last year if it didn't improve, but families say infants were still being harmed after that warning. Natalie Cosgrove is a lawyer representing some of the families involved and told us that one of the issues is the transport of babies between the specialist sites.
0: There are two different sites, so you have different levels of requirements for children who and babies who require neonatal care. One is Leeds General Infirmary, and one is, which is St James's. Children requiring more intensive neonatal care should be at Leeds General Infirmary. And so what you want when a child is being transferred from one service to another, that they also have the care and the cover within that ambulance to transfer them, and the transfer should be appropriate.
2: President Trump says a deal to end the war with Iran will be signed tomorrow. Speaking on Truth Social, he said after it's signed, the Strait of Hormuz will be open to all. In return for opening the strait, sources told Reuters that the US will begin releasing billions of dollars in frozen Iranian assets and waive sanctions on its oil exports. Negotiations over Iran's nuclear program would take place afterwards. However, Iran has also posted on social media saying that signing on Sunday is definitely not happening.

0: being called off at the 11th hour. The British Medical Association says it has secured a last-minute deal from the government. The union claims the package includes a 6.6% pay rise by April next year, along with 4,500 extra speciality training places. Union members will now vote on whether to accept the offer. The government has announced a £132 million funding boost for after-school clubs ahead of an expected under-16s social media ban. The programme will fund sport, music and debating societies to help children build skills and reduce their isolation. Ministers are due to set out details of the planned online restrictions in the coming days. And thousands of Scotland fans are gathering in Boston ahead of their first game at a World Cup in 28 years. They begin their Group C campaign against Haiti in the early hours of Sunday morning. Jason Waddleton owns The Haven, Boston's only Scottish bar, and he's described the fans that he's seen there so far.
1: Well, it's a tsunami of tartan. That's what it is. It's been an amazing influx of brilliant people, loud, celebratory, friendly. And it's everything you'd expect from the Tartan Army. It's been brilliant. Dream coming true.
0: And in Scotland, pubs will be staying open late to help with the celebrations. And for a news bulletin when you want it, search for the Times Radio News Briefing on any podcast platform.
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4: Hello there. Is it okay that somebody has become a trillionaire? That somebody is obviously Elon Musk, naturally. Yesterday, SpaceX went public, didn't it? Its IPO was pretty enormous, and it basically made Elon Musk a trillionaire. The first trillionaire ever. He's the richest person that has ever lived. Again. Is that okay, though, or is that a failure? I mean, does that not completely undermine the very notion of trickle-down economics? Is there not a sort of argument that says, if you believe in a free market is really about encouraging competition, it's about stimulating wealth so that wealth can get distributed across society and trickle-down economics. And this is an example, surely, of economics not trickling down at all. Or maybe you're appalled just by it in general, that sort of level of undistribution of wealth, of hoarding of wealth. Or maybe it's just a byproduct, a consequence of a free market from which lots of people, most of us, somebody would argue, do quite well. If you believe in a free market, maybe this is just the sort of consequence of a free market. This is how it is. Maybe Elon Musk or anybody else is completely entitled to have as much as they want. Whatever the consequences. 8722, times at the start of a message. Interesting debate, this. It comes around semi-often, but never on a trillionaire. I don't think we've actually ever done this before, considering the amount of money that Elon Musk has made. This isn't just about being rich. This is not just should somebody be allowed to acquire assets? This is not just sort of, you know, state versus private ownership over things. This is somebody who is a trillionaire. We are talking about levels of wealth that are hard to get your head around, aren't they? Never mind understand them in the context of the global economy, in the context of poverty and how countries and societies operate, and a sort of economic cycle. 8722, times at the beginning of a message, 0333 003 2353 is how you get in touch on that. Tonight, we'll get into that debate proper after 11:30. In the meantime tonight, let's return to one of our top stories. And President Trump has said that a deal to end fighting between the US and Iran is scheduled to be signed on Sunday. Iran's foreign ministry says that it isn't. So that's where we find ourselves tonight. Let's hear what President Trump posted on Truth Social earlier today.
5: The deal is scheduled to get signed tomorrow, and immediately after it is signed, the Hormuz Strait is open to all. Our relationship with Iran is a much different and better one than previous administrations have had. Unlike Obama's hundreds of billions of dollars in payments to them, including $1.7 billion in green, cold cash, no money will exchange hands.
4: Let's speak to David Satterfield, who's a former US Special Envoy for Middle East and Humanitarian Affairs. David, evening. Are you any clearer than we are on what may actually happen this weekend?
6: Well, I'm clear on two things. What is at issue here is opening the strait, something Donald Trump very much needs to do, the global economy needs as well. And what

0: the prices for achieving that goal. And the price is indeed going to come out in the form of cold, hard cash in one manner or another, through one vehicle or another, at the end of all of this.
1: In what way? What do you mean by that?
0: Iran is not going to yield the extraordinary asset that it has discovered it possesses, the ability to close the Strait of Hormuz, to hold the international economy, not just hydrocarbons, but markets in general, hostage in a fashion that the U.S. cannot, I make a statement of fact here, cannot compel to be reopened. So Iran has discovered it has a weapon more powerful than any nuclear device it ever could have assembled. So will it give it up? Well, if the price is right, it may be willing to yield. But the price is going to have to be some scheme in which frozen assets, which number in the very many billions, or sanctions relief, or both, are going to have to be contemplated. And you can pitch this, as the administration is doing, as conditioned upon progress on other steps. That's all fine. But at the end of the day, it's money, and a lot of it.
1: Mm. Is there anything that makes you, you know, sort of makes you think that we are there enough to get a deal signed tomorrow?
0: Sure. What makes me think we're very close, and nobody can be held, given both sides' behaviors, to a specific prediction of tomorrow as opposed to Monday or Tuesday. But we are close. We're close because Trump needs this. We're close because Iran believes it can get what it wants from this deal, which is kick the nuclear issues into some indefinite negotiation to start and conclude in some fashion over the next 60 days or so. So Iran is happy. Now, there may be hardliners in Iran who aren't, who want to hold out for much higher terms, maximal terms. And there are undoubtedly members of Donald Trump's MAGA base who will be very unhappy with anything other than absolute victory. But look, there is no absolute victory here, certainly not for the United States, and really not for Israel either. This was an ill-considered campaign based upon completely faulty premises from the outset, and it is going to leave Iran stronger, and that's a bad thing, a very bad thing for the world.
1: Israeli senior officials, speaking of Israel, are warning that the proposed terms endanger Israel's security interests. What do they mean by that?
0: What they mean by that is that the issues that have not been addressed in the apparent deal or arrangement are the ballistic missiles, which Iran possesses, Iran's continued support for its terrorist proxies, the Houthis, Hamas, and above all right now, Hezbollah, and Iran's nuclear capacity, while dramatically reduced and disrupted by the activities that the U.S. and Israel engaged in last year, does still remain, as does the highly enriched uranium, what the president calls the nuclear dust, presumably entombed under a considerable quantity of rubble in Iran.
1: Okay. David, thank you for your time tonight. David Satterfield, who is a former US Special Envoy for Middle East Humanitarian Affairs. Let's speak to, let's just consider the background and what is going on as the will they, won't they dance continues. The conflict continues. Israel has carried out strikes on dozens of targets in southern Lebanon over the past day. The country's military said that 70 Hezbollah sites were targeted, including rocket launchers and buildings used by Iran, the Iran-backed group. Elsewhere, the US confirmed that it shot down drones heading towards the Strait of Hormuz overnight, and a tanker was hit by an unknown projectile off the coast of Oman. Let's speak to Edmund Fitton Brown, who is a former British ambassador to Yemen. Edmund, thank you for being with us tonight. Just talk us through what we know of Israel's operations in southern Lebanon today, what we've seen.
2: Thanks, Harry. Yeah, good to be with you. The Israelis are keeping up the same rapid tempo of operations in Lebanon. They don't show any signs of withdrawing from the south, which is, of course, what they've essentially done is gone back into the south in order to use it as a staging post for operations against Hezbollah. They're trying not to create static targets. They're trying to make sure that this is a mobile operation. But of course, there is this interesting question, which is the extent to which the Americans and the Iranians are trying to address the Lebanese front in their discussions.
1: How much of Hezbollah's military infrastructure has actually been degraded, do you think? How successful are these operations?
2: I think they're pretty successful in terms of actual destruction of infrastructure. In a way, it's a little bit reminiscent of what we could say about the degradation of Iranian infrastructure in the campaigns. As Ambassador Satterfield was saying, it's not really what's actually happened on the ground or the damage that's been done. The question is whether you are increasing the leverage and the morale of the opponent. Now, in the case of Iran, I definitely see his point there, that the US seems not to have been able to come up with a credible response to the Iranians closing the Strait of Hormuz. That's not so much the case in Lebanon. The Israelis do have a way forward. The problem is that the way forward requires the government of Lebanon to step up and fulfill its obligations to disarm Hezbollah. And at the moment, of course, the government of Lebanon is trying to avoid stepping up and grasping that particular nettle. And unfortunately, various international partners, including the French, are not trying as hard as they should be to tell the government of Lebanon that this is an opportunity that it needs to take.
1: All right, interesting. Is there something about the level of, or anything about the level of military activity by Israel today, which does appear to have kind of really stepped up a notch, that tells us anything about that deal between America and Iran and how close or far away it may be?
2: Yeah, I mean, I think you can try to read it in that way. We've seen it in the past that the Israelis have sometimes accelerated military operations when they anticipate that they're going to have to stop them in the near future. So they could be trying to take out what they consider to be the priority targets before that happens. But I think one of the things I would want to caution here, there's an awful lot of talk of the Americans being able to coerce the Israelis in Lebanon. But the reality is that the Israelis cannot allow Hezbollah to continue to attack their civilian population in northern Israel. So unless the Americans are also able to persuade Hezbollah to stand down their operations and to observe the ceasefire, which, of course, there was a ceasefire in place between Israel and Lebanese Hezbollah. And then Lebanese Hezbollah rejoined the war after Israel and the United States attacked Iran. And up to now, in spite of talk of a ceasefire, there has never really been a ceasefire. Hezbollah has continued to attack across the Israeli border. So that really is crucial. Without that, if Hezbollah continues to attack northern Israel, then Israel will not stop. They will not accept a ceasefire.
1: And I suppose their part in accepting or not accepting a deal between Iran and the US is key as well in that regard. And I'll just return us to those comments from senior Israeli officials today, warning that the terms that we have seen floating around endanger Israel's security interests. You would have thought, I mean, is that feels like quite a significant, I mean, we've got David Satterfield's take on that, but I'd be keen on yours as well, Ed, but it feels like a very significant hurdle to overcome in this negotiation.
2: Yeah, I mean, it is very difficult. This the Americans are negotiating, and the Israelis can see it as affecting their security. And it's very difficult for them because, of course, they want to remain on good terms with Donald Trump. They're very reliant on that alliance with Donald Trump. But the question is, are the Americans doing enough to factor in Israeli interests into the negotiations? I think the bottom line here, once again, as I say, is Israel faces an existential threat. It faces a direct threat to its civilian population from Hezbollah in Lebanon. It faces an existential threat from the Iranian nuclear program and the Iranian ballistic missile program. And that means that Israel may end up decoupling from this and effectively saying, well, the Americans have done a deal with the Iranians, but we will take whatever unilateral action we need to take if we see this threat reconstituting.
1: Yeah, okay. Edmund, thank you for your time. Appreciate it. Really good to talk to you. Edmund Fitton-Brown, who is a former British ambassador to Yemen, with us on Times Radio tonight. Again, your take on that's really welcome. 8722 times at the start of a message, 0333 003 2353. After 11:30, we're going to debate tonight whether there should be such thing as a trillionaire. Is that an acceptable amount of money for an individual to learn or to earn? Or is that just sort of grotesque? Or is it just the way the market works? If he's getting richer, lots of other people are getting richer too. Maybe that's fine. Steve says, if you earn £100,000 a year, you've earned £1 million in 10 years, £1 billion in 10,000 years, and £1 trillion in 10 million years, says Steve. I don't know what side of the debate that puts you on, Steve, what sort of contribution you're trying to make, but it is an interesting bit of maths. Thank you for multiplying 100,000 for us. I appreciate it. It's very good of you. I could have asked ChatGPT to do that for me, Steve. What do you think of it? What do you think of somebody earning that amount of money, Steve? That it would take somebody, 10 million years to earn if you were on 100K a year. 8722. Times at the beginning of a message, 0333 003 2353, on WhatsApp. Next, we're going to venture back into this fascinating deal, speaking of huge amounts of money, between Paramount and Warner Brothers. They are looking to buy Warner Brothers, acquire that for $100 billion, just over $100 billion. It's kicked up a hell of a conversation, hasn't it, about politics and power, influence and democracy, and what on earth is happening at Paramount-owned CBS News over the last couple of weeks, where the newsroom appears to have, at some points, fallen into kind of revolt at what's going on. We're going to speak to a former boss of CBS News on Times Radio next.
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1: The company Paramount, owners of CBS News, amongst lots of other things, obviously, are acquiring Warner Brothers Discovery, for $111 billion. We've talked about this story a couple of times recently because it's absolutely fascinating. It's now been approved by the US Department of Justice. That is a key development in a merger that will reshape media in America, won't it? That will allow the takeover of the Hollywood studio that owns CNN and HBO as well to continue. This might sound like kind of an interesting business and media story in America, but it is really a story about politics and power and influence and democracy and who owns and runs America. David Ellison is the head of Paramount. He is the son of Larry Ellison, who is a major donor to President Donald Trump. This week, controversy around CBS's iconic 60 Minutes program blew into the open, didn't it? Paramount's control of CBS News and its 60 Minutes programme has come under intense scrutiny for editorial decisions that critics say favour the Trump administration, who are going to decide whether that company, Paramount, can buy Warner Brothers, including new leadership, firing long-time staff and well-known journalists. It's not over yet, though. states like California are reviewing the sale. They could look to sue it and block it. It is absolutely fascinating, this. And we've been talking to the media executive, John Klein, about it. He was the executive vice president of CBS News and oversaw 60 Minutes as a programme. He's now founded Hang, a fan engagement platform. John, hello, good evening. Thanks for being with us.
8: Thanks for having me. Happy to be here.
1: Always a pleasure. Always a pleasure, John, to talk to you. Okay, look, we spoke a couple of months ago when this deal was sort of in the air, didn't we? And now it looks more likely. Just remind us why this deal for Paramount to buy Warner Brothers is so important and so controversial.
8: Well, it's important because it's unprecedented. You know, there hasn't been this agglomeration, this combination of powerful brands like HBO and CBS and Paramount Studios and Warner Brothers Studios and all of the tentacles that reaches out to, and CNN and CBS, never happened before. And it's symbolic of the changes taking place, not only in media, but across society right now. And it puts an enormous amount of power in the hands of one person, David Ellison, whose motives are unclear right now, other than what has been reported about him promising President Trump to make big changes that will be to his liking. That's why it matters.
1: And on that then, a bit of a row about the sort of editorial direction of CBS News, owned by Paramount, who wants to buy Warner, who's owned by David Ellison, who and their sort of editorial direction, and in particular a program you used to oversee, 60 Minutes, a sort of blown out into the open. Could you, John, again, just for those people who haven't been paying attention to the story, it's a sort of feels like a niche American media story for a lot of people. Why does this matter? What exactly happened?
8: 60 Minutes is the most watched television show in the history of television. And it's been around for 58, 59 years. And the significant thing about its popularity is that it offers in-depth journalism. Now, people always think that to get people to watch anything, it needs to be cheesy and reality and sensationalistic. And 60 Minutes always went the other way for depth and respecting the intelligence of the audience. And guess what? People eat it up, and they continue to. So that's the background on 60 Minutes. And now along comes a new regime last year. Paramount bought CBS. And the first place that David Ellison went was to the offices of 60 Minutes, which is still the second highest rated show on the CBS primetime schedule. So it's still wildly popular, up 9% in the ratings year over year this past year, 2.5 billion digital views, a number you would love to hit, I'm sure, on social media. Yeah. So it's wildly popular, and Ellison went to visit them to calm any nerves that his supposed alignment with President Trump would not affect the editorial direction of the show. And then a couple of weeks ago, after this enormously successful season, his new manager of CBS News, Barry Weiss, went in and abruptly fired, just lopped the head off the top management at the show, executive producer, her deputies, three of the correspondents. And that's the source of all of this friction. Now, I'm not sure that this is about ideology so much as it is about change management, or in this case, mismanagement. Now, there are ways to get a large organization to change. In fact, when I was overseeing 60 Minutes, we came in, this was way back in 1996, 30 years ago, but the show was about to become unprofitable. Its ratings were sinking. But the way that you get an organization to change is to first win the trust of the people that you're managing, and secondly, honor their skills and commitment and what they have done so far, and then get them to buy into the direction you want to take them. We did that back then. We got them to be more careful about their budgets, so the cost of the show declined steeply without layoffs. And we got them to be more topical. Skip ahead 30 years, and the approach that the new management took was to come in and really kind of alienate everyone and act as if they knew better than everybody there. And the thing about 60 Minutes is that, and I had warned them about this a year ago when they bought the company, 60 Minutes is like one of those monastic orders from the Middle Ages, but not the peaceful ones, more like the Knights Templar, you know, battle ready. And, you know, you approach them with caution. And once you win them over, well, they'll fight and die for you. But if you don't, look out. And that's the mess that we're dealing with now.
1: There's a more blunt accusation, though, isn't there, John? Which is that Paramount's owner, CBS's owners, Paramount, want to buy Warner Brothers. In order to do that, they need to win the approval of the Trump administration. David Ellison runs Paramount, whose father is a major donator to Donald Trump. And that yeah, actually all of those interests have landed in the CBS newsroom, and it is bending to Donald Trump's win, right? And that it is becoming more friendly. And this big media institution that has been very critical of, has been kind of central in holding the Trump administration's feet to the fire and doing what good journalists do is sort of being skewed because of that. That's the accusation. Do you buy that accusation, do you not?
8: No. You know, from watching it, and I watch a lot of it, and I watch 60 Minutes every episode, I look forward to it still. My job used to be to review all the pieces before they went on the air, and now I just review them after they've aired for myself and my wife. But I haven't seen that much evidence. I mean, we have heard stories here and there of individual, you know, instances, but in the course of a year, there are going to be disagreements about editorial direction, et cetera. And Barry Weiss, the head of CBS News, has stepped in a little awkwardly to ensure what she has called balance, which the people at 60 Minutes felt was more, you know, about political bias. But I haven't really seen that much evidence of that sort of interference. They've done an awful lot of pieces on 60 Minutes this past year that were not outright attacks on Trump or the administration, but within the context of the story, they would cover ways in which the administration's decisions had made matters worse for whoever it is they're doing a story about, whether it's immigration or healthcare or the economy or what have you. So they were allowed to criticize the president, and they have not installed a lot of MAGA lunatics in key positions there. So I think it's more a matter of they didn't bother to convince anybody of the purity of their intentions, knowing full well that they were walking into a situation where they were not trusted. Because in order to acquire CBS to begin with, but you know, for Paramount to acquire them, the previous owners of Paramount had to settle a lawsuit, a very specious lawsuit that Trump had levied against CBS. And that just looked like a bribe in order to win approval, government approval of the merger. And so the new people came in with the presumption of guilt, and they haven't, in retrospect, worked hard enough to overcome that.
1: Yeah, okay.
8: John, now they're going to run CNN again.
1: Well, yeah, exactly. Yeah, exactly. So maybe there'll be lessons
8: maybe
1: learned,
8: learn.
1: Do you think, or...
8: They're smart people. Yeah, I mean, Barry Weiss is an intelligent person. So also don't forget, they've gotten approval now by the Department of Justice. Once this merger is approved, Trump's leverage is diminished and the midterm elections don't look good for Trump, and more of his leverage will diminish. So this could change. They might have sort of tricked Trump into thinking that they're on his side. We'll see. I mean, the proof will be in the decisions that they make.
1: Yeah, okay, interesting. I'm very much enjoying following this story with you, though, John. It's been really insightful. John, thank you so much for your time. Appreciate it. Thanks a lot. We'll do it again. John Klein, who is a former editor at CNN, CBS and CNN, actually. He was the executive. Basically, if there's a news institution in America, John has run it, probably, at CBS News and CNN. Okay, Let's move on. And actually not unrelated to this, to politics, power, money and American media, is Elon Musk, who's become a trillionaire yesterday. Is that too much money for one person? We'll get into that debate on Times Radio. After the headlines at 11:30, here's Chris Dapps.
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9: Thanks, Daryl. A Sunday Times investigation reveals that hundreds of babies may have died or suffered brain damage over 15 years at Leeds Teaching Hospital's NHS Trust. Sources fear up to 3,000 mothers and infants were harmed. The report claims the neonatal unit at St James's Hospital was regularly giving intensive care to sick babies, despite lacking the staff, space or emergency kit to do so. The trust was reportedly threatened with closure last year if it didn't improve, but says families and infants are still being harmed without after that warning. Natalie Cosgrove is a lawyer representing some of the families involved and told us that one of the issues is the transport of babies by ambulance between specialist sites.
10: There are two different sites, so you have different levels of requirements for children who and babies who require neonatal care. One is Leeds General Infirmary, and one is, which is St James's. Children requiring more intensive neonatal care should be at Leeds General Infirmary. And so what you want when a child is being transferred from one service to another, that they also have the care and the cover within that ambulance to transfer them, and the transfer should be appropriate.
9: President Trump says a deal to end the war with Iran will be signed tomorrow, reopening the Strait of Hormuz. Reuters reports that the US would lift oil sanctions and release billions in frozen assets in return. However, Iran has hit back on social media, saying that Sunday signing is absolutely not happening. David Satterfield is a former US Special Envoy for Middle East Humanitarian Affairs and told Daryl that Iran is not going to yield now.
0: The extraordinary asset that it has discovered it possesses, the ability to close the Strait of Hormuz, to hold the international economy, not just hydrocarbons, but markets in general, hostage in a fashion that the U.S. cannot, I make a statement of fact here, cannot compel to be reopened. So Iran has discovered it has a weapon more powerful than any nuclear device it ever could have assembled.
9: So Keir Starmer is set to water down electric vehicle targets following heavy pressure from car manufacturers and unions. The Sunday Times reports the Prime Minister has overruled Energy Secretary Ed Miliband to slow down the mandatory shift to electric cars. Under the new plans, the requirement for 80% of all new car sales to be fully electric by 2030 will be slashed to 50%. An official announcement is expected in the coming weeks. And next week's resident doctor strikes have been called off at the 11th hour. The British Medical Association says it's secured a last-minute deal from the government. The union claims the package includes a 6.6% pay rise by April 2027, along with 4,500 extra speciality training places. Union members will now vote on whether to accept the offer. And the government has announced a £132 million funding boost for after-school clubs. This is ahead of an expected under-16 social media ban. The programme will fund sport, music and debating societies to help children build skills and to reduce isolation. Ministers are due to set out the details of the planned online restrictions in the coming days. And with the sports news, here's Charlie Pritchard.
11: Emma Raducanu has eased into the final of the Queen's Club HSBC Championships with a straight sets victory over American teenager Ivor Jovic. The British number one earlier needed medical treatment on her left thigh after slipping on the court before easing past Kamila Rachmanova. Raducanu will play Donna Vekic, who got past Katie Bolter, in tomorrow's decider. Now in today's World Cup action, 2022 host country Qatar rescued a point against Switzerland with just a minute remaining. That's their first ever World Cup point. Group B is now wide open with every team on a point after Canada's draw with Bosnia. Meanwhile, the Ghanaian government has criticised Canada's decision to deny Thomas Partey entry into the country. The former Arsenal midfielder will miss Thursday's opening World Cup game against Panama. And Exeter pulled off a thrilling fight back to reach the Gallagher Premiership final with a 27-26 victory at Bath. The Chiefs came down from 26-10 to get past the defending champions at the Rec. Exeter will take on Northampton in next Saturday's decider at Twickenham.
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1: Okay, we are about an hour. Oh no, gosh, we're 2 hours and 20 minutes. Gosh, very late, isn't it? Away from Scotland and Haiti, kicking off their World Cup campaign tonight. Very big moment that we're going to be in Haiti. Also, attention on Scotland, understandably and rightly. We're going to be in Haiti before midnight tonight, where we'll speak to the director of UNICEF there to find out how this World Cup is bringing a war-torn Haiti together in lots of ways. In the meantime, it's going to take 12 zeros to write out the net worth of Elon Musk, who yesterday became the world's first trillionaire. Astronomical wealth that followed a record-breaking stock market debut for his aerospace company SpaceX. And it's ignited a bit of a debate, hasn't it, it's fair to say, around whether a single individual should be able to hold that much wealth, whether that's a good thing for society, whether that's fair. Okay. Lots to get into with this, and I'd love your take as well as we go along. 8722, times at the beginning of a message, 0333 003 2353 on WhatsApp. To get into that, I spoke to the director of the Independent Commission on UK and EU Relations and Labour Party campaigner Mike Buckley, and started with Michael Gibson, who is the founder of the 1517 Fund.
13: Well, the first thing to recognise is that $1 trillion is just a number, right? In Zimbabwe, where there was massive inflation, there were plenty of trillionaires. I had a $1 trillion note. So it's just a number. But what does it represent? It represents the creation of wealth. In a free market, you only attain that level of wealth if other people are willing to pay you for something you've created. So in Musk's case, he's created a Homeric catalog of goods at this point, from cars at Tesla, now rockets. He's working on brain computer interfaces and so on. So really impressive list of things he's created. The Nobel Prize winning economist William Nordhaus once conducted a study to try to evaluate what percentage of the wealth do entrepreneurs capture when they create something valuable. And by Nordhaus's estimates, it's only 2%. So if Musk is worth $1 trillion, then by Nordhaus's estimates, he's creating $50 trillion worth of value for society at large in goods and services and so on, in consumer surplus. So that's the rough argument, is that people are rewarded for raising our standards of living, and that is broadly the argument for the free market.
1: Okay, Mike, you presumably don't think it's a good thing or a system that's working that Elon Musk becomes a trillionaire. What's the sort of central argument against?
14: I mean, I will start this by just saying that I'm entirely in favour of the free market and a market economy, and that's been the model of organising human society that's proven to raise incomes in wealthy countries and in less wealthy countries again as well over a long period of time, with huge caveat that government intervention is needed to make sure that the results of the free market are equitable and don't result in the huge inequality that we now see within nations, but also between nations as well. And Elon Musk, of course, has become kind of the poster child for this. And I don't, it isn't normal that somebody, or desirable that somebody, has this amount of wealth. Partly thinking about the money in and of itself. I mean, 1% of global GDP is just a staggering amount of money. And of course, most people, including me, really can't really envisage what a trillion is. But one of the ways of describing how big a number it is if you saved £75,000 a month, which most people cannot do, it would take you 1.1 million years to save £1 trillion. It is a staggering amount of money. And it doesn't seem remotely tenable that somebody has that amount of money. And it can't in the long run be good for society, I don't think. I mean, to refer to Michael's point about the value that Elon Musk is creating for human society, is he really creating? I mean, you're effectively saying that he's creating 20% of global GDP's worth of value for human society. And I don't think he's doing that, or even more than that, but he's not doing that at all. He's promising lots of things in the future while producing some things now. But the things that he produces now, I mean, for example, like the Starlink internet, that's a good thing. I mean, I wouldn't argue with that. The rockets and the data centers in space that may well happen, I mean, these are not bad things. But combined with his politics, combined with the politics that he got involved in last year with Donald Trump, I mean, particularly cancelling US aid, but also a bunch of other things that he did as well, combined with his attempts to interfere in British politics now, he's a deeply compromised individual, and I am very uncomfortable with having this much wealth, but also this much power.
1: Okay, the power argument is interesting. We'll come back to that, I think, in a moment. Michael, just on the sort of free market argument, which is really interesting, isn't it? Because I sort of wonder if there is a free market argument against him or anybody being able to acquire this much wealth, this much individual wealth, in that, you know, free markets encourage competition, that innovates, that encourages enterprise, it employs people. You know, what we're talking about here is basically trickle-down economics, wealth created for the whole economy, and that's kind of been a central part of your argument. But isn't this an example of it not? This is sort of prime example of it not trickling down. This is concentration of wealth. This is monopolizing, isn't it? This is the hoarding of wealth and power. And that would have had some of those early thinkers of conservatism and free market economics spinning in their grave.
13: Well, let's be clear here. He doesn't have $1 trillion in a bank account. What he owns is, by and large, stock, both in Tesla and in SpaceX. The price of that stock may well change. It could go down, it could go up, and that all depends upon how Musk executes on his vision in the future. I mean, to Mike's point, it is clear that the value of SpaceX stock, or any stock in general, is not based on what's happened yesterday. It is in part, but by and large, it's based on the promise of future cash flows. And those are going to come from the invention and creation of goods we can't imagine today. You know, people are betting on Musk's ability to deliver as he has in the past. And so it really is that promise of the future that the company's being rewarded with when people purchase that stock today. Now, a capitalist system depends upon competition, not monopoly. Musk does not have any legally defined monopoly. Now that the value of SpaceX is a signal being sent all around the world to entrepreneurs to challenge Musk and to bring the cost of all these things down, to invent other things that Musk can't, and so on, to compete with SpaceX. That's the beauty of the market, is the new entry that creates new goods and services and challenges monopolies. So to say that he has some, you know, legal right to own a monopoly in SpaceX is very misleading here, and that is, or that his wealth is derived from, you know, government benefits. You know, we'll get into the power argument, but one thing, I'll go back to Mike's statement, is that, you know, we shouldn't judge things on relative comparisons. You know, society, we want to live in a place where a great, exciting place where lives are getting better. And just because someone has more than another is not inherently bad, so long as, yeah, the tide is lifting all boats. And I think if you examine the history of the earth, of the West, of Europe, of America, it's not a trickle-down argument in the form of taxation. No, it's, we all have the same intent here. We want to improve the lives of all, especially the worst off. And clearly the free market delivers that over time better than any other system.
1: Okay. Mike, what's your central concern about power? I mean, you talked there about the power that being a trillionaire gives an individual. What's the problem with that?
14: Exactly. I mean, just to refer to a couple of things that Michael said, I mean, he said a minute ago that a rising tide raises all boats. And my response to that is, well no, it doesn't. And it never has.
13: Really? Have you compared living standards from 1800, 1900 to today?
14: Without government intervention and without...
13: That's simply not true.
1: Hang on, Michael. Go ahead. Hang on, Michael. Go ahead, Mike. Make the point, and then I'll let Michael come back.
14: Well, I think I've made that point, and it's been pushed back on, but I'm but I'm going to stand by it. I mean, the free market is, of course, essential, and it has done a huge amount of good to change human society and to improve lives. But government intervention has always been essential to ensure that the people who are at the bottom of the pile do benefit, whether that's within a country or whether that's between countries. But when I'm referring to power, I mean, clearly somebody who is a trillionaire and controls the assets that he controls, including a social media company, for example, but also large parts of the internet, and soon would include data centers in space. And he pretty much monopolizes now getting satellites into orbit. All of that, of course, gives him a huge amount of power within the United States, but also globally. And we've seen very recently him trying to wield that power in a very unhelpful way in British politics, which, quite frankly, is none of his business. And we all know from human history, wealth confers political power and gives somebody access. This amount of wealth gives him, I think, a quite worrying amount of access. And I take the point, this is all based on stock price. Maybe a lot of this wealth will go away. We'll have to see if he actually does come up with the goods. But for the moment, I think it's a sign of concern about the state of the global economy and the US economy, and not a sign of health.
1: Okay, just on.
13: Okay, I just have to jump in. Number one, the free market has raised living standards, even for the worst off across history, by far more than any government intervention or redistribution program. You have to agree to that. You know, the facts are in. History tells us that. Okay, next is what, what power do you think Musk has, that the government doesn't have already? The key to limiting power is to limit it directly, not by, preventing billionaires from influencing people, but preventing governments from doing bad things. If we limit the power of governments, then it's okay. Not a concern.
1: It's an interesting point, Michael. And so far as kind of the power that Elon Musk has versus the government has, I mean, that is an interesting sort of thing to poke and prod at, isn't it? Given his vast wealth and how that compares to some countries. I suppose the sort of thing that's concerning about wealthy people having access to power is how that allows them to influence what governments do. And I wonder if we're sort of seeing that, for better or worse, writ large in American politics at the moment. You have, individuals have access to the ear of the president, but also, the president is actively working in the interest of the crypto markets, etc. And Elon Musk is a prime example of that. Somebody who got a position literally within government was able to.
13: I think the evidence does not support
1: because he was a rich individual.
13: But the evidence doesn't support that money influences politics to the extent you're saying. Look at campaign donations, in all years, previous to 2024. It's not always the case that the candidate who receives the most donations wins. Now, that's not to deny that there's corruption or that there's lobbying or that there's regulatory capture by industries. But the answer isn't more government. It's, in fact, less. We need competitive forces to weed out the corrupt institutions.
1: We're not just talking about what government does, though, are we? We're talking about democracy itself, because you saw, we've seen a big story in the last couple of years has been the sort of, the tech industry in particular, but Musk, Zuckerberg, Bezos, able to leverage the power their wealth gives.
13: Yeah, but it was look at the history over COVID, for instance, and the censorship that occurred. It was the government using its power over the social networks.
1: But the government are democratically elected. This is more about democracy, though, isn't it? Because the government are the government do good things and bad things, but they are democratically elected ultimately. And those people who receive access to power through wealth haven't been. That's the argument, isn't it?
13: Wait, what is the argument here? I'm telling you that you're telling me that the social media had influence, and I'm telling you that the government used social media and coerced them to stifle dissent.
1: Did I miss something there? Yeah, it's not so much about social media and the use of social media. It's about influential individuals. So it's about wealthy individuals, I suppose, having access to government contracts, and being able to sort of influence the government.
13: Yeah, but the argument there is that the government shouldn't be handing out goodies. Of course, people are going to lobby to get the goodies if the government is handing them out. And so the answer isn't like, oh, well, we'll try to limit the influence that certain sources of capital have and give out the goodies our way. No, it just becomes a contest of rivals at that point. Who's in power to give out what goodies to whom? No, okay. The answer is to limit the power of the government to give out goodies.
1: Okay. Mike, is that the answer to this, actually, I suppose, then, is that, you know, the problem isn't concentration of wealth and people, you know, wealthy individuals having access to power. It's about government intervention in people's lives, says Michael.
14: Well, I think it is, of course, more complicated than that. And I think one of the things that we have seen through human history is that when you overbalance on just letting the free market do what it wants to do, or letting wealthy individuals influence too much power because they have so much wealth and because they can therefore influence politicians in undue ways, then that does not lead to a good for society.
13: But really? Equally, give me historical errors and examples.
14: If you just let me my point. But equally, if the state has too much power and you don't have a free market, that doesn't lead to good outcomes either. The two need to work hand in hand. But I mean, honestly, I mean, listening to this, and I'm just thinking, it is staggeringly naive to think that wealthy people don't wield political influence in the UK, but even more so in the US, and certainly in lots of other parts of the world as well. And the fact that we need checks and balances on that has been proven throughout human history. And to suggest otherwise, I'm genuinely staggered by the naivety of it.
13: I don't deny that wealthy people have influence. It just seems really strange.
14: I mean, the US system, for example, is absolutely full of money, and I don't really see that leads to good outcomes for the people of the United States, or indeed.
13: You're absolutely right. Billionaires like George Soros promoting a left-wing progressive philosophy have immiserated millions and destroyed cities.
14: George Soros is busy trying to make the world a better place, and good on him. And there is a wealthy individual who is seeking to do that.
13: Oh, well, there you go. Okay.
14: I'm afraid that you can't say the same for Elon Musk. But I do think that this should be a wake-up call to us as a British society, you know, a global society.
13: Let me just say, hang on, Michael, just a sec.
1: Let Mike finish his point, and then we'll let you finish.
14: Okay. I just want to make one more point, which is, I mean, to bring in another argument. I mean, I actually didn't really understand what Michael was saying about COVID at all, actually, but that's by the by. But just to think of another crisis, which is ongoing at the moment, the climate crisis. Huge amount of the carbon emissions emitted that the planet can't sustain are emitted by the hyper wealthy. If wealth was more equitably distributed, that would be one key thing that we could do to bring down global carbon emissions. I mean, it's partly the private jets, it's partly the yachts, but it's just the lifestyles that these people
13: lead. Totally disagree. There's a trillionaire.
1: Okay, hang on, Michael.
14: If you like, but I would encourage anybody listening to this just to Google it and find out what the statistics are, because what I've just said is exactly true.
1: Okay, we're tight on time here, Michael, but just give me your.
13: You know, last point right there is we need a trillionaire will be created. You know, the person who invents fusion energy, cheap, clean, and capable of pulling carbon out of the air will save this world much faster than trying to control the consumption patterns of some group of people.
1: There you go. Got it. Quite interesting, didn't it? That is Michael Gibson, who is the founder of the 1517 Fund, and also Mike Buckley, who is the director of the Independent Commission on UK-EU Relations. Your take on that's welcome. Next, though, to Haiti, who play Scotland tonight against a backdrop of war. Could this World Cup, though, be our unifying moment? We'll find out.
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1: Scotland kick off their World Cup campaign at 2 a.m. against Haiti, whose qualification for this World Cup is something of a miracle, really. In recent months, Haiti has been gripped by gang violence and an escalating humanitarian crisis, worsened by natural disasters, a growing hostility with the United States of America as well. Could this World Cup, though, be a unifying moment for a country that's been sort of plunged into crisis, really? Let's speak to Geeta Narayan, who is the director of UNICEF in Haiti. Geeta, hello, good evening. Thank you for being with us tonight. A pleasure to have your company ahead of a very big night for Haiti in the football. Just give us a bit of a sense, Geeta, of the backdrop against which that's being played and life in Haiti at the moment.
2: Hi, Daryl. Thank you so much for having me online today. Life in Haiti, you know, it's a very tough place to be a child in Haiti today. We have a displacement crisis whereby we have over 750,000 children who are displaced. That means they've been forced to leave their homes. They've had to leave behind their belongings. They've had to leave behind, in some cases, their family members, their schools, their friends, and they're living in IDP or internally displaced shelters around Port-au-Prince. We know, for example, as well, that one in four children are out of school at the moment in Haiti. 1,600 schools are closed because they have been occupied by internally displaced persons, by the armed groups, or they're simply not accessible anymore because of all the violence that the armed groups are perpetuating in the capital, in Port-au-Prince. So it's a very dire situation for children and young people. And the World Cup, honestly, is coming and bringing a sense of hope.
1: Is it really? Yeah. In what way then? How is it sort of being felt?
2: So it's a positive energy that you can feel. Weeks ago, Haitian flags were for sale, you know, on almost every street corner. So that's a very positive sign, of course. You can hear it when you talk to Haitians and the amount of celebrations that are taking place already. And the first match hasn't even happened yet. As you said, it's tonight, of course. We know we reached out to some young people that work with UNICEF in Haiti. We have a network of about 130,000 young people around the country called You Reporters. And so we reached out to them about the World Cup and we said, hey, what does it mean for you? How are you feeling? And let me tell you what they told us. First, they told us that it's an opportunity for Haiti to show itself on the world stage in a very positive way. There is so much pride in Haitian culture and Haitian history, and young people want that to be shown on the world stage. The second thing they told us is that it gives them hope that no matter where you come from, and the obstacles that you have had to go through in your life, when a country like Haiti makes it to the World Cup after 52 years, by the way, 52 years, it gives them as young people hope in their future, right? They can do it, even though they're surrounded by obstacles and challenges and violence and displacement, that they can do it. And the third thing they told us is that they feel that the World Cup is uniting all Haitians around one flag, one objective. And this is a country that is fragmented because you have dozens of armed groups controlling different parts of Haiti. And so having all Haitians come together around one objective tonight is going to be brilliant.
1: Yeah, that's beautiful to hear. And I so believe in it. I believe in it. And you'll feel this too. The power of, we're a bit tight on time here, but the power of football as a unifier is just almost unrivaled.
2: Right. And it's more than just a sport. You know, in Haiti, it's so much more than that. It's a symbol of peace and a symbol of unity. And it promises something. It promises hope in a place where young people and children so often don't have hope because they're surrounded by desperation and poverty and violence. And this is something that brings them a beacon of hope. And that's so important. And children need hope in order to thrive.
1: Absolutely. In any case, Haiti will win, but give me a score prediction. Go on.
2: Score prediction. 2-1 for Haiti.
1: 2-1 for Haiti. Excellent. You heard it here first. Excellent. Well, they did beat New Zealand, didn't they, quite comprehensively, so why not? Absolutely. Geeta, it's been a pleasure to have you company tonight. Thank you so much.
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1: That is Geeta Narayan, who is the director at UNICEF in Haiti. 2 o'clock is your kickoff time. You can hear it on Talk Sport overnight tonight if that is your thing. football will be the winner, won't it, tonight, whatever happens. Good morning. It is just gone midnight, Sunday the 14th of June. Thanks for being with us. Our top stories tonight then, and President Trump says a deal to end fighting between the US and Iran will be signed on Sunday. Resident doctors in England have called off strikes that were scheduled to begin on Monday this week. That's a significant development tonight, isn't it? And some developing news from the Sunday Times too, an investigation which says that hundreds of babies are alleged to have died or suffered serious injuries at an NHS trust in Leeds. We'll get into all of those stories in detail after the headlines. Here's Chris Dapps.
9: Thanks, Daryl. A Sunday Times investigation reveals that hundreds of babies may have died or suffered brain damage over 15 years at Leeds Teaching Hospital's NHS Trust. Sources fear up to 3,000 mothers and infants were harmed. The report claims the neonatal unit at St James's Hospital was regularly giving intensive care to sick babies, despite lacking the staff, space or emergency kit to do so. The trust was reportedly threatened with closure last year if it didn't improve, but families say infants were still being harmed after that warning. Natalie Cosgrove is a lawyer representing some of the families involved and told us that one of the issues is the transport of babies between specialist sites.
0: There are two different sites, so you have different

0: will be open to all. In return for opening the strait, sources told Reuters that the US would begin releasing billions of dollars in frozen Iranian assets and waive sanctions on its oil exports. Negotiations over Iran's nuclear program would take place afterwards. However, Iran has also posted on social media saying that signing on Sunday is definitely not happening. Barbara Leaf is a former US Assistant Secretary of State for Near Eastern Affairs and told us that the path towards the deal is not an easy one.
1: There will be money paid. There's no question. That's a sort of a rhetorical nicety to say no money will exchange hands, but there are many ways that money is likely to go to the regime. But how is it tied to things that the Iranians have to do? They have made it very clear they want money up front from assets that are frozen, and they want sanctions lifted. And the administration has suggested that it will give a suspension of oil sanctions, which it's done already.
0: Next week's resident doctor strikes have been called off at the 11th hour. The British Medical Association says it has secured a last-minute deal from the government. The union claims the package includes a 6.6% pay rise by April next year, along with 4,500 extra training places. Union members will now vote on whether to accept the offer. The government has announced a £132 million funding boost for after-school clubs. This comes as there's going to be an expected under-16s social media ban. The programme will fund sport, music and other things to help children build skills and reduce isolation. Ministers are due to set out details for the planned online restrictions in the coming days. And we're around 2 hours away from our first home nation match at the World Cup. Scotland are taking on Haiti in Group C in Boston with kickoff at 2 o'clock this morning. It's the first time that Scotland have qualified since 1998, and actors Gerard Butler and Martin Compston are in Boston, and they've got high hopes.
2: We're Scotland, right? How confident can you ever be? I'm really proud of the team we have right now, but I always find whenever I think we're going to win a game, it's quite the opposite. We'll probably gub Brazil 10-0 and lose to Haiti.
3: But this team feels different. We've got an incredible squad, got top-class players, brilliant managers. It feels like we're on the verge of something special.
0: And a few moments ago, also in Group C, at half-time, Brazil are level with Morocco 1-1. You can follow the tournament on the World Cup section of the Times app, and our colleagues over on TalkSport will bring you live commentary of Haiti versus Scotland, which starts in 1 hour at 1 a.m. And for a news bulletin when you want it, search for the Times Radio News Briefing on any podcast platform.
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6: Hello, thanks for getting in touch tonight. On, in particular, the Musk trillion dollars debate, David Hull says it's not Musk's money that's made him a trillionaire, it's the shareholders' money. The shareholders are the owners of the company, not just Musk. Although it's Musk's, Musk does have, as an individual, including his share in the company, $1 trillion. So that's, that. I mean, yes, the company's valuation is enormous, But Elon Musk's individual valuation is almost 1% of global GDP. That's kind of the problem. And Dave also says, and to the person telling us what a trillion is, it's 1,000 times a billion. A billion is 1,000 times a million. A million is 1,000 times 1,000. 1,000 is 1,000 times 1. From Dave in Hull. Paul said, trillionaires, 1 million seconds ago, it was June the 2nd. 1 billion seconds ago, it was 1995. 1 trillion seconds ago, we still shared the planet with Neanderthals, and the pyramids wouldn't be built for another 27,000 years. I feel like I'm sort of being trolled tonight with, like, extremely complex ways of figuring out what a trillion is. I didn't ask for this. What are you doing? Why are you doing this to me? 87222, times at the beginning of a message, 0333 003 2353. If you too would like to explain how we get to a trillion in lots of different creative ways. Jonathan Haslam is a former director of communications at Number 10 Downing Street and is with us for the next hour. Jonathan, hello, good morning.
7: Good morning, Daryl. Great to be with you.
6: Feel free, Jonathan, to explain how much a trillion is. You're very welcome to.
7: Very straightforward. You take a $100 bill and then you pull another $100 bill on it and then you keep on going. When you get to a trillion, you've got somewhere around the earth about 24 times. It's a big pile of notes.
6: 20 24, is that right? 24

0: What time's around the Earth?
1: There may be a degree of margin of error here, but it's a lot of times around the Earth. Or maybe it's going to the Moon, not quite to Mars, although presumably it will go to the Mars when valuations increase as Elon gets further and further to his goal.
0: Yeah, exactly. Nicely done. I like what you did there, Jonathan. That was good. That was very good. That was actually a very valuable contribution to us trying to figure out what a trillion is.
1: Let's hold on to that thought, Daryl. Let's hold on to that thought.
0: Yeah, exactly. We'll come back to that in a bit, because I am keen to get your take on SpaceX. You and I, Jonathan, have lots of interesting chats about space when you're on, because you are you're a space enthusiast, and I'm fascinated to see what you think about SpaceX's float yesterday and its enormous valuation and its contribution in the space race. So we'll get into that shortly. We've got any number of huge stories to get through tonight. We'll come in a moment to the story on the front page of the Sunday Times tomorrow about this NHS trust in Leeds that could very well be, it's alleged at least, to be the site of perhaps one of the biggest maternity and neonatal scandals in the country. We'll come to that shortly. Firstly, let's return to the story in the Middle East. President Trump says that a deal to end fighting between the US and Iran is scheduled to be signed at some point today, Sunday. Iran's foreign ministry says no. It's not. That's not true. So trying to unpick where exactly we are this weekend, what actually is going to happen tomorrow, if anything, is tricky but interesting. Earlier on the show, I spoke to the former US Assistant Secretary of State for Near Eastern Affairs, Barbara Leaf.
2: There are a lot of indications that the Iranians don't want to play ball on this one, on the question of the timing of the signing of this framework agreement, which, let's remember, it's just a framework to kick off the really hard negotiations on the nuclear program. So they seem fairly determined not to give him a birthday gift, but it's clear that we are very close to a digital signing, it appears.
0: I also spoke to David Satterfield, who is a former US Special Envoy for Middle Eastern Humanitarian Affairs, who emphasized Iran's main strength here.
3: Iran is not going to yield the extraordinary asset that it has discovered it possesses, the ability to close the Strait of Hormuz, to hold the international economy, not just hydrocarbons, but markets in general, hostage in a fashion that the U.S. cannot, I make a statement of fact here, cannot compel to be reopened. So Iran has discovered it has a weapon more powerful than any nuclear device it ever could have assembled.
0: And the potential deal is being devised under the backdrop of Israeli strikes, isn't it, against Lebanon over the last couple of days, or in Lebanon, against Hezbollah. Edmund Fitton Brown is a former British ambassador to Yemen.
4: The Israelis are keeping up the same rapid tempo of operations in Lebanon. They don't show any signs of withdrawing from the south, which is, of course, what they've essentially done is gone back into the south in order to use it as a staging post for operations against Hezbollah. They're trying not to create static targets. They're trying to make sure that this is a mobile operation. But of course, there is this interesting question, which is the extent to which the Americans and the Iranians are trying to address the Lebanese front in their discussions.
0: Okay, Jonathan Haslam with us this morning. Jonathan, it's anybody's guess, really, isn't it, what happens tomorrow? We've had a million different takes, a million different answers to that question as to what precisely does or doesn't get signed in the next 24 hours.
1: Yeah, indeed, it's quite a conundrum. We've heard it from Donald Trump many, many times, that we're on the brink of this, we're on the brink of that, it's going to be a great deal, it's going to give us everything that we want, Straits of Hormuz will be opened, and Iran will never have a nuclear weapon. Well, as you've heard from, actually, the previous interview, in many ways, the United States has just put into the hands of the Iranians perhaps an even more powerful weapon, because the weapon to absolutely control in many aspects, or certainly disrupt in many aspects, the Straits of Hormuz and global trade. And that is incredibly powerful. And it's been a real object lesson in understanding how asymmetrical warfare can work. So the Americans can go and pound Iran. One of the fascinating things is, under those circumstances, how were they able to fight back? And we find the answer, because the Iranians have worked out that actually if you bury, as Hamas did, a lot of your infrastructure underground, under indeed a very large mountain, you can withstand this pummeling. And these mountains have been mined extensively. They are now factories, and the Americans can't get there. And even when they can get there, the Iranians can open them up very quickly and continue to use launches. And far from Donald Trump's claim that they've completely obliterated the opportunities for the Iranians to fight back and to use missile launchers, some estimates are that about 70% of their capability still exists. So this has been a completely misguided operation from start to finish, run by hubris and the pretense of American power, which is indeed awesome. But clever people can find different ways around it. And actually, we'd like to see clever people now putting their efforts into the diplomacy that might get us somewhere sensible. And the ridiculous thing will be that we won't end up in a situation where, after all of this pummeling, after all of these deaths, after all of these attacks, the Americans could have had something with patient diplomacy that was on the table maybe a few months ago. And yet we've gone through this, and the global economy has really suffered. People have suffered terribly. So it's a shocking state of affairs, and it just makes you wonder, really, where are the great leaders these days, the leaders that we looked up to in, you know, a previous century to get us out of some difficulties? It is rather depressing. So perhaps we'll get some object lessons just in a narrower sense for the United Kingdom, where we're all able to read Caroline Slocock's book about why we're ended up in the same situation, or the situation we have with our leadership in the UK.
0: Yeah, indeed. Second plug for Caroline Slocock's book on Times Radio tonight. Blimey, you believe it's going to sell buckets, isn't it? Well, we should speak to Caroline.
1: We're on commission, I think, Daryl.
0: I think so, true, yeah. We should be. Do you think, Jonathan, then, I mean, there's kind of a lot for us to kind of figure out over the next 24 hours about this, and I suppose that the best thing we can do really is kind of wait and see and just sort of see what actually does materialise. One thing that strikes me as interesting is comments from Israelis, senior officials in Israel, saying that the deal as it is, the proposal on the table, compromises their safety. And it feels to me like a pretty major stumbling block for the United States of America could or should be having a key ally in the region like Israel not agree to the terms.
1: Yes, it's another difficulty that everybody faces in this extraordinarily volatile area. And we haven't seen any signs that Iran has proven itself to be willing to give up the acolytes that it has in Oman and elsewhere, the terrorist organizations that it funds, Hamas and Hezbollah, for example. And it has carefully tied in Lebanon and everything that goes on there into their negotiations. And that is going to be a really important facet of what comes out at the end of it. I suspect that one of the things we'll find here is a great deal of fudge. It might sound an odd way of putting it, but there will be sort of a heads of terms that should be fairly loose and capable of then of further negotiation and determination over a period of time. But, you know, it's not going to be exactly clear where we end up with, apart from one thing, which I'd say is I think that we are going to have a continual process of instability in the Middle East and also an arms race. If you look at the United Arab Emirates, Saudi Arabia, the Qatar, all of those countries are going to be thinking, yeah, right, we're a target zone. We need to be able to fight back. We need to have the opportunity not just to rely on the Americans, who may or may not, depending on the whim of the day, be there to offer us assistance. And therefore, I think there will be an arms race once this current conflict has gone and the potential volatility of the Middle East, predicated mainly on two things, its massive impact on energy across the world and also its trade route, are going to be a problem for the world for many, many decades to come, which is not at all an appealing aspect and not where we should be.
0: Yeah.
1: So there's plenty more to go out. There's also going to be a lot of spin around all of this, not least over the money aspect that you were talking about a little earlier on. Because Iran wants to have some assets unfrozen. The rhetoric from the United States has been, well, you're not getting a penny from us. But actually, in a sense, it's their money. We've frozen it. And they're going to need something to sweeten the pot. And certainly money will be released one way or the other, whether we hear about it immediately or not. And ultimately, we will hear about it.
0: Yeah, no, indeed. We'll see. I guess we'll bring you coverage of it as it happens on Times Radio over the next 24 hours. We'll be talking about this tomorrow night, I think, regardless of what happens. We've also got the G7 meeting on the horizon as well on Monday. Maybe we'll talk to you about that in more detail, Jonathan, in a little bit, because I know that you've kind of been in and around as these kind of big moments have happened. So we'll try and kind of look ahead to that, preview that a little bit. And if you want to be with us on Times Radio over the next couple of days as we do that, and as we kind of piece together all of these kind of big stories, you can follow us on your smart speaker. If you've got Amazon Echo, a Google Nest, or one of those Apple HomePod things, it's really easy. You don't need to add an app or download anything or do anything. Just literally just say Play Times Radio. Do the command word Play Times Radio and you'll be able to get us there. It's how I listen every morning. I'm going to make it a coffee in the mornings, and then I have it at the side of my bed as well, so I listen to Carol Walker just before going to bed. It's very handy to have Times Radio positioned strategically around the house via a smart speaker. So just say, Play Times Radio, and it'll come up. Okay, let's move on to a story on the front page of The Times tomorrow that is really worth our time, and that is the news of hundreds of babies that are alleged to have died or suffered serious injuries at a major NHS trust in Leeds. Extraordinary story developing tonight from the Sunday Times. We'll get into that next.
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0: Hello and good morning. Thank you for being with us this morning. Just gone 20 past 12. Jonathan Haslam is here as well. There's a story developing from the Sunday Times tonight that's really worth our time, I think. And I think it's worth me kind of bringing you this, the details of this in full. So hundreds, the news, the sort of headline is that hundreds of babies are alleged to have died or suffered serious injuries at a major NHS trust where concerns have been raised about poor care for about 15 years. The families of more than 250 infants say that their babies were hurt under the care of Leeds Teaching Hospitals Trust. Sources believe as many as 3,000 mothers and babies could allege to have been harmed in what is feared to be and is emerging as one of Britain's biggest maternity scandals. Leeds Teaching Hospitals Trust has got two neonatal units. One at Leeds General Infirmary. That's got a level 3 intensive care neonatal unit for the most sick and frail babies. Then there's another at St James's, just sort of on the other side of the city really, that has a special care baby unit which provides level 1 neonatal care for babies who need extra help with feeding and temperature control and may need small amounts of oxygen. A Sunday Times investigation has found that St James's University Hospital was providing regular intensive care, the one that would be better suited at Leeds General Infirmary, two babies on a regular basis when it was not set up to do so. A letter that was seen by the Sunday Times shows that the unit was threatened with closure if it didn't implement a new urgent improvement plan. But the Sunday Times has also been told that babies were being treated at the unit that are alleged to have come to harm after this warning was issued. Now, Brendan Brown is the chief executive of Leeds Trust. He apologised to families whose babies were injured in its care. Let me bring you his statement. He says, "I am deeply sorry for the harm that has been caused. I recognise an apology cannot undo what has happened and that families deserve answers, honesty and meaningful change. As an organisation, we are truly committed to making lasting improvements in the care that we offer by listening to the concerns and experiences shared with us. I know that we have not always got this right," he said. Well, earlier on tonight, I spoke to Natalie Cosgrove, a lawyer who's representing some of the families involved, and spoke about the impact on both the children and the wider family.
13: When these sorts of reports come out and when Donna goes to Leeds and more families are contacted, that will cause a lot of harm for families, knowing that nothing is changing. And so justice really means better care and immediate better care, but also a recognition of what has happened to their child, what has happened to them psychologically, for all parents involved, and restitution for that as well, especially for those children who are very damaged and have extreme additional needs that the NHS simply cannot assist with.
0: That is Natalie Cosgrove speaking to us earlier. Jonathan, just an extraordinary, I mean, obviously the details of this are still to be pieced together. There will be a review, but it seems on the surface, allegations of Leeds, at least, and of course the chief executive has issued a full apology, that there appears to be something that's gone very badly wrong here.
1: You said that there'll be a review, the lessons have learned, an apology has been issued, and the next word that comes to my mind is again. And one looks at other instances where young parents about to have their first child or maybe their second child have been put in great harm, and find it extraordinary that we can see these sort of circumstances coming out from a caring profession. There's a harrowing story in the Times paper about a young baby who was given an emergency caesarean section, but actually during the procedure, because the doctors were panicking, the poor child had its skull fractured, and the whole unit had to be closed the next day afterwards because of the trauma there was to the patient, to the staff themselves. So a harrowing story, appalling for parents who've lost a child or whose child could be damaged in some way, and a failure to be able to deal with a particular problem and a desire for it to be covered up. And that's the most distressing thing in many respects about all of this. People understand that in life things go wrong, but the only way they get better is if we own up to it and say, well, how do we stop this going again? You just think about the lessons from the airline industry, which has worked relentlessly hard to make it probably the safest mode of transport we've got now, the checks and the balances and so on. And yet here it has gone wrong. We've had the problems in Shrewsbury. There are other investigations going on. And perhaps one of the most, even more upsetting things in that instance, is the circumstances in which midwives have, in another hospital, been putting notes on a whiteboard saying, you know, go home, you know, stop being a fusspot. You know, we'll look after you when the time is right. You know, we understand what's going on. You might feel something in your body, but we know better. And can be very dismissive of people, and that is that's quite astonishing. I think, Daryl, and you mentioned your own experiences of, you know, a newborn coming into your life, and you think how just crucial that is, and you just like to feel that there's somebody there who really does care and understand. And I'm sure 99.9% of the maternity staff are exactly like that. Where do we go wrong with the smaller percentage, and where do we go wrong with the planning? In Leeds, for example, the two units that we're talking about here were 2 miles apart. Babies were being ferried from one unit to another, where there was even that there's more support that should have been available, but they were in the wrong place. And we've just have to learn these lessons and be honest about it. And let's have that cold light of transparency so we can understand what's gone wrong here.
0: Yeah. The plane, the aviation thing is such a brilliant tool, isn't it, for us understanding the scale of something and how, you know, poor often the response is. Because you're absolutely right, the aviation industry is extraordinary in its efforts to implement safety procedures. Plane crashes are massive headline news, you know, particularly if they are large scale. I mean, planes do crash on a sort of semi-regular basis, but they tend to be light aircraft, or, you know, nobody gets injured or whatever. It sort of does happen, but it almost never happens with big passenger jets, the ones that we all kind of go on holiday with, because there have been immense measures taken to make it, as you say, one of the safest ways to fly. And yet, you know, we're talking here about potentially thousands of babies. If thousands of babies had died of over a 15-year period on an aeroplane, the TB example is a great one. I mean, you can apply this to almost anything. 1.2 million people die every year globally of TB, right? And, you know, and our efforts to try to stamp this out with vaccines and healthcare and, you know, taking healthcare to the developing world, etc., still leaves 1.2 million people with it and dying with it every year. That would be about 8,200 plane crashes a year. That would be if you were averaging it at about 150 people per crash, right? And, you know, that's 20 fully loaded planes crashing a day. Now, if that was happening, right, quite rightly, it would never be off the news. And, well, it just wouldn't happen, because we would urgently, we'd ground all flights, we would urgently do something to stop it from happening again. And yet there are many, many things like institutional failures like this in Leeds, or deaths from diseases around the world, that we just do not have that same level of urgency about.
1: No, absolutely right. And there is another analogy which I have used from time to time. And please don't anybody who's living in India take this amiss. But we know that some of the vagaries of your driving habits, I'm afraid. But just to take it a little bit further, every week within India, there are more deaths on the roads than would happen from a major aircraft going down every week. But because of the nature of the news, it happens to be, you know, one person at a time, it's over a large country, and so on. So we become inured to these things. When it comes down to the lead story, we do need to put it in perspective, but the perspective is not great. I mean, you're looking at a standard mortality rate, I think, across the UK of less than 1%. But here the mortality rate was about 5%. And, you know, this was, you know, a tragic set of circumstances. So we can look about it, we can analyze it, we can say, you know, this has happened, and it's happened over a number of years. And we have to ask the questions, why has it taken so long to come to the fore? And what are the responsibilities of our leaders in the NHS? I know that they're working hard. I know that they're working against very tough circumstances with not enough money to do everything that we expect of them, because our expectations are sky high. But nonetheless, it can't be any more tragic than when you're dealing with newborns. When you're putting people right of my age, well, fair enough. I mean, we've had a good time. Your absolute responsibility is for those who are just entering the world to do everything that we possibly can to support them. And if you see a roadblock that's getting in their way, then you have to take that roadblock away. And too often, it's allowed to rumble on. And the answer might be, well, something will happen, but it'll only happen if you make it happen. And I think we need more leaders in the NHS who are determined to make it happen when they see a problem.
0: Listen, let's move on, because there's lots of other stories. You can read that full investigation, by the way, with a subscription at thetimes.com. I would highly, highly recommend it. And then I'd highly recommend subscribing to it, because it's only your subscription that makes journalism like that possible, really. And you know, that has to be funded somehow, and so these people can be held to account, and so that genuine, meaningful change can happen. And I know that sounds sort of trite and obvious and a bit salesman-like, but I really do mean that. I really, really mean that there is a direct link between you funding journalism and journalists being able to hold powerful people to account. And we're not perfect. It's never perfect, but it is a direct thread that I think is worth us considering tonight in this story. TheTimes.com is where you go to read that brilliant, brilliant piece of journalism. On the flip side of that, I'm afraid I may have annoyed Alistair. Alistair says, I find it hard to believe that you are actually hoping for Haiti to win against Scotland in the football tonight. Good grief. You wouldn't be talking like that if it was England that they were playing. That's so annoying and is symptomatic of the Times' view of the rest of the UK, says Alistair. No, it's not, Alistair. It was a throwaway comment from me. Please don't tar the rest of my brilliant, hardworking, many of them Scottish and Scotland fans, colleagues, with my view that it would have been lovely for Haiti to get a result just because of the fact that they're war-torn, Alistair, and they're having a really tough time at the moment. But of course, I'm an England fan. I've no loyalty to Scotland. I would prefer Scotland to win. For many, many reasons. But in any case, Haiti are going to win from being there at the World Cup. That's my assessment of where we are. Is that better, Alistair? I'm sorry. For what it's worth, I really do want Scotland to win. And I really do love Scotland. And I hope they do very well at this World Cup. And I've got a feeling they might. Let's move on quickly. We'll get into some of the bits and bobs kicking about tonight. We need to talk a little bit about... I think we should talk a little bit about trillionaires with Jonathan Haslam. And in the context of SpaceX, he's a big space watcher, is Jonathan. I'd love to know what his take is on SpaceX's massive... IPO, huge moment for space exploration this week. We'll get into that after the headlines. It's just gone 12:30. Here's Chris Dapps.
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14: A Sunday Times investigation has revealed that hundreds of babies may have died or suffered brain damage over 15 years at Leeds Teaching Hospital's NHS Trust. Some sources fear up to 3,000 mothers and infants have been harmed. The report claims the neonatal unit at St James's Hospital was regularly giving intensive care to sick babies, despite lacking the staff, space or emergency kit to do so. The trust was reportedly threatened with closure last year if it didn't improve, but families say infants were still being harmed after that warning. Natalie Cosgrove is a lawyer representing some of the families involved and told us that one of the issues has been the transport of babies between the specialist sites.
15: There are two different sites, so you have different levels of requirements for children who and babies who require neonatal care. One is Leeds General Infirmary and which is St James's. Children requiring more intensive neonatal care should be at Leeds General Infirmary. And so what you want when a child is being transferred from one service to another, that they also have the care and the cover within that ambulance to transfer them, and the transfer should be appropriate.
14: President Trump says a deal to end the war with Iran will be signed today, reopening the Strait of Hormuz to traffic. Reuters reports the US would lift oil sanctions and release of oil in return. However, Iran has hit back on social media, saying a Sunday signing is absolutely not happening. David Satterfield is a former US special envoy for Middle East humanitarian affairs and told Daryl earlier on that Iran is not going to give up its power.
3: The extraordinary asset that it has discovered it possesses, the ability to close the Strait of Hormuz, to hold the international economy, not just hydrocarbons, but markets in general, hostage in a fashion that the US cannot, I make a statement of fact here, cannot compel to be reopened. So Iran has discovered it has a weapon more powerful than any nuclear device it ever could have assembled.
14: Next week's resident doctor strikes have been called off at the 11th hour. The British Medical Association says it's secured a last-minute deal from the government. The union claims the package includes a 6.6% pay rise by April next year, along with 4,500 extra speciality training places. And with the sports news, here's Charlie Pritchard.
16: Emma Raducanu has eased into the final of the Queen's Club HSBC Championships with a straight sets victory over American teenager Iva Jovic. The British number one earlier needed medical treatment on her left thigh after slipping on the court before easing past Kamila Rachmanova. Raducanu will play Donna Vekic, who got past Katie Bolter, in tomorrow's decider. Now, in today's World Cup action, 2022 host country Qatar rescued a point against Switzerland with just a minute remaining. That's their first ever World Cup point. Group B is now wide open with every team on a point after Canada's draw with Bosnia. Meanwhile, the Ghanaian government has criticised Canada's decision to deny Thomas Partey entry into the country. The former Arsenal midfielder will miss Thursday's opening World Cup game against Panama. And Exeter pulled off a thrilling fight back to reach the Gallagher Premiership final with a 27-26 victory at Bath. The Chiefs came down from 26-10 to get past the defending champions at the Rec. Exeter will take on Northampton in next Saturday's decider at Twickenham.
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18: Squishmallow squad, get us underway. Oh, strong header from Maui. Straight to Boyle on the wing. Here comes Gordon. It's a goal!
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0: Hello, good morning. Jonathan Haslam is with us as well this morning. A pleasure to have your company. 87222, times at the start of a message, 0333 003 2353, if you want to get in touch on anything, including whether Elon Musk should have become a trillionaire. I keep wanting to say billionaire, because trillionaire just seems so extraordinary. Anyway, that's what happened after his company SpaceX made a record-breaking stock market debut yesterday. It's a talking point, isn't it? It's sort of like really gets people going, this. Is it acceptable that somebody has that much wealth? Is that a sign of a system that is broken, or is it a sort of consequence of a free market that we all benefit from? We got the view of Michael Gibson earlier, founder of the 1517 Fund.
23: It represents the creation of wealth. In a free market, you only attain that level of wealth if other people are willing to pay you for something you've created. So in Musk's case, he's created a Homeric catalog of goods at this point, from cars at Tesla, now rockets. He's working on brain computer interfaces and so on. So really impressive list of things he's created.
0: We also spoke to Mike Buckley, who is a director of the International Commission on UK-EU Relations.
24: If you save £75,000 a month, which most people cannot do, it would take you 1.1 million years to save £1 trillion. It is a staggering amount of money. And it doesn't seem remotely tenable that somebody has that amount of money. And it can't in the long run be good for society, I don't think.
0: Mike Buckley. Jonathan, you are a conservative, worked for a conservative prime minister in Downing Street, etc. And I'm curious, because look, there's the obvious debate about it being grotesque and it's too much and, you know, redistribution of wealth and, you know, all that sort of stuff. And there's a sort of obvious kind of really extreme angle, sort of libertarian angle, which is that it's all absolutely fair game. It's dog eat dog. It's, you know, proof of, whatever. I'm curious to understand this from a sort of conservative perspective, because one thing I sort of stumbled into this week thinking about this is there's almost a sort of free market argument against somebody being able to acquire that much wealth, right? Which is that, you know, that it is a free market encourages competition. Well, this feels more like a monopoly, doesn't it? Free market and conservative economics is about creating wealth creators, so that wealth can be distributed. And this feels much more like a concentration of wealth. This feels like we're making a sort of free market, libertarian, conservative argument about a concept and about a literal sort of event, somebody becoming a trillionaire, that some of the architects of those ideologies would have rejected previously.
1: Yeah, well, there's a whole bunch to unpack there, Daryl, and I'll have a go at some of it. I would just say in the first instance that actually I was a civil servant working for John Major. I left my politics at the front door. That said, I think you're probably quite right. I will admit to having more inclination to be a conservative than any other style. Now, what have we got here? Right, he's a trillionaire. He's a trillionaire on paper. A lot of what's happened here is that with SpaceX, this is about promises in the future, which will throw off dividends and payments to people who invest in the company over a period of time. And so we don't know precisely what has happened about the future with SpaceX. We should also remember that SpaceX itself is not just rockets and going to Mars and the Moon. It also encompasses artificial intelligence, and it puts together a whole bunch of other businesses which he has built and worked on for a great deal of time. So I think you can say in the past he's built businesses. He started off with Peter Thiel and he was working on PayPal. He made a huge amount of money. He invested that money. And he's built something bigger. He invested in Tesla, which was actually an idea that started off from the United States government. So he took that fledgling nothing of a firm and built it, and he's built wealth out of that. So you can't argue with the issue that he takes things and he builds and he adds value. With SpaceX, it's a promise of value to come in the future. And there are two other aspects I think are worth just teasing out with you, Daryl. First of all, if you go back in history and look to the early 1900s, there was the fear that the oil barons in particular were holding too much power, and therefore they did not allow competition to run in the way that it should do. And so there is a competitive argument, a competition argument that one wants to explore. One would like to look at Jeff Bezos and his particular aspirations for rocketry. So there's that aspect about, is competition being stifled because you just have such a big beast? And whether, like the oil barons, government would step in and say, we'll break you up because it's not good for competition. Does that seem likely under Donald Trump's stewardship? I would think probably highly unlikely that he'll go down that route. The most important thing in many respects is it's not the fact that you've had an IPO and a lot of money has gone in, which one hopes would be reinvested and create more jobs and create more wealth, and that ultimately will trickle down. It'll trickle down because, you know, anybody who's got a pension plan is likely to have a proportion of SpaceX shares one way or the other. It's ownership, it's control. And what has happened over a period of time, it's happened with Meta, formerly known as Facebook, and Mark Zuckerberg, and with Jeff Bezos. They have initial public offerings, people buy into it, but ultimate control is still tightly held in the center by the originators. So it's the actual control of the shares which determine the direction of the company are really very much in the hands, in this instance, of Elon Musk. Is that a good thing? To what extent do the shareholders who have put money in it to be invested have a say in the direction? And that, I think, is where you get a very interesting debate about what happens in the future. And we have this extraordinary individual, like him, love him, hate him, whatever you like, an extraordinary individual who has got enormous power, has done some incredible things. But one wonders about the direction for the future and also wonders what happens when he goes. None of us is immortal.
0: Yeah, that's interesting. Although there is an argument about, it's interesting about SpaceX, because he's become very active in government, Tesla, a million different businesses. And I know that he's sort of public facing, he's very involved in SpaceX, is at launches, tweets about launches, you know, that kind of thing, new developments and all that stuff. There is an argument that SpaceX has been being run by other people for quite a while, by the executives there, which actually you would sort of expect, wouldn't you, for somebody with his wide portfolio and many, many interests. You know, he basically has presumably a foot soldier sort of running each of his businesses for him, and he will just check those plates are spinning every now and again. So I do wonder about him personally and his personal involvement in SpaceX's success.
1: That is certainly the case. I mean, I can't remember her name now, but he has an extraordinarily effective chief executive officer in charge of SpaceX. That's the actual rocketry business, getting the rockets up into space, being the main pipeline for NASA to be able to service its various requirements as we go for further moon exploration and exploration ultimately to Mars. So it is certainly the case that he gets some good people in. But he controls the shots, so you can have an extraordinarily good chief executive who will say, Elon, I want to do this. And Elon can still say, actually, no, I want you to do that. So it is a matter of control. It's really important for shareholders to understand, you know, where is the debate about where we go here? Where is the board which says, let's determine on what the strategy is? Well, the strategy is what Elon Musk says the strategy is.
0: Yeah, no, that's the fair point. Just briefly, because we're a bit tight on time then. I mean, do you think, I mean, we've talked about SpaceX before, we've talked a huge amount about the kind of private sector space race. We saw a massive setback for Blue Origin a couple of weeks ago. They had a launch that went really wrong and was a real sort of technical failure. Very often these launches are, if they blow up, as beneficial to the company as they are if they get off the ground, because you learn a huge amount and they advance the technology and that sort of stuff. This was really, really bad. It feels like SpaceX is well ahead right now. Is it not in the private space race?
1: I think it probably is well ahead, but equally, it's an interesting thing on the sort of the spin around it. Elon Musk has been quite fascinating about this. He said, well, you know, your rocket goes up and it blows up, I learn something. And actually, I'm the one who's funding the next rocket that goes up, and we'll put it up quicker and we'll get it better. And it does astonishing things. Who could have imagined 10 years ago that we would have booster rockets which would do their job, but then come down and be captured on a gantry to be reused? I mean, that's an astonishing feat. And he's prepared to take incremental failures to get ultimate success. And in an incredibly difficult environment, Blue Origin, they've suffered the same thing, a catastrophic failure during a test run when the whole entity exploded and caused immense damage to the launch pad area. But I haven't heard from Jeff Bezos quite the same thing of saying, right, well, we get back on the saddle immediately, let's learn the lessons and let's do it again and we'll do it better. So it's really interesting. And it's really interesting to see how the NASA has changed its way of operating, so it doesn't go off to Congress begging for money all the time, although it does get a lot of money. It said, yes, right, we're going to have, instead of that, you know, we're going to subcontract it, so build us a rocket and we'll buy it. That's a very effective way of moving on, and then the risk is taken away to a certain extent from taxpayers in the United States, and it's put in the hands of Elon Musk, and then it's a put up or shut up. You can either do it or you can't, and if you can't do it, we're not buying from you. Very powerful, very fascinating way that you can say that Elon Musk could go to Mars on his own. Does he need NASA? There's a really interesting thing to contemplate.
0: Yeah, that is a fascinating dynamic, isn't it? Listen, let's move on, because we've got a couple of other things I want to get into, including the brilliant David Hockney, your reflections on him, Jonathan. I know you want to talk about him. And the Pope's visit to Spain this week, which was fascinating for all sorts of sort of political and sort of theological reasons. It was a fascinating intervention the Pope made during a speech to Parliament there. We'll get into that on Times Radio after this.
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18: 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Oh, strong header from Maui. Straight to Boyle on the wing. Here comes Gordon. It's a goal!
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0: Hello, Jonathan Haslam is with us as well on Times Radio this morning. Jonathan, we should talk about a couple of things, including the Pope's visit to Spain this week, which I know you were kind of watching very closely and had featured probably one of his kind of widest ranging interventions in politics so far.
1: Yes. I mean, the Pope is not a man who's going to hold back from political opinions. He is an American, of course, and he's certainly made one or two interesting interventions into American politics. He's criticized a lot of the statements over immigration. You could bet your bottom dollar he's not a fan of the ICE movement, or in fact, the way in which Donald Trump and his administration has dealt with immigration, particularly from the southern border. He's also had spats with Mr. Vance, J.D. Vance, and I think J.D. Vance would be well advised not to talk theology or argue theology with the Pope. But the power of the Pope is quite remarkable. Just his appearance in any particular country is going to be something of momentous importance to the Catholic community. And there is something also about an understated pope. We had his predecessor was particularly understated, didn't go in for the great apartments of state in Rome. But when the pope turns up and they want, as a Catholic church, to put on a show, they really know how to do it. And the pictures that we saw coming from the Sagrada Familia in Barcelona, Gaudi's masterpiece, which has been taken on and worked on for more than 100 years, were quite remarkable. It was a firework display, but actually the fireworks are contained within the church itself. I've been privileged to go there about four times over the last four decades. And when I first saw it, I was told firmly, this thing will never be finished. There was scaffolding everywhere. A few people were working there. And it was the Olympics that changed the dynamic, together with an incredibly effective marketing campaign that said, actually, we've got a gem here. How do we market this more effectively? And the marketing money has been put into the development, and it has gained pace. And when I was last there, which is about a year ago, I saw it without the scaffolding in the inside. And it is the most gorgeous building. When you see the Spanish sunlight come through at midday and in the afternoon through the stained glass windows and paint you a kaleidoscope of colour over this incredible interior and the designs on the interior, then you see the reality of Gaudi's design and his aspiration. And it is nearly finished. There are still one or two towers, I think, which need a little bit of work on it, but it may be finished within a couple of years. And that's an astonishing thing. And then there's a huge argument to come in the future, because part of the deal was that the whole of the plaza should be cleared in front of it. But flats were put up under the basis that actually, when we ever finish this thing, you're going to have to knock the flats down. And not unsurprisingly now, the people in those flats are saying, hang on a second, we didn't sign up to this. Fascinating from the Pope's perspective, an incredible perspective as he blessed that particular building. And for Catholics, a hugely important and symbolic thing. And for Barcelona, you've got an interesting thing here. They worry about the amount of tourists they have, and this is a great attraction. But equally, if they didn't have those tourists, they wouldn't get the money to sustain quite a lot of the life that goes on in Barcelona. It's a real conundrum.
0: Well, how interesting. I'm not quite sure how he got to that from the Pope, really. But yeah, I suppose there is a connection. I don't know if you've ever been to... I can't remember if it was... because there's a beautiful park, isn't there, that Gaudi was the architect for... and may have been somewhere that he lived actually up there as well.
1: Park Güell.
0: But
1: Park Güell,
0: yeah. And I think, I can't remember if it was there, it was somewhere else, but there's an incredible view of the sort of the city of Barcelona, the whole city of Barcelona from either there or somewhere near that's sort of up on that hill. And you can just see the Sagrada Familia kind of creepy. It feels like it's sort of creeping out of the city, like a big spider creeping out of a bath. And it's absolutely, and that's not the view that you want. You want to go close, you want to go in, you want to have a close-up. But I always sort of felt like the most breathtaking view of it was it sort of towering over the city from afar.
1: Oh, yes, I mean, it is a stunning view. I've been on the balcony where you can actually see that, and it is quite remarkable because it really does stick out in an astonishing way. It's just like having, if you know London well, having the Shard there without having all the other buildings getting in the way. It is really just a complete and utter landmark of astonishing proportions.
0: And while we've got a few minutes, speaking of great art, David Hockney, who died this week... a sad loss, Jonathan, but not a loss at all, because we've been left with his brilliant, brilliant work.
1: Yes, we have. At 88, he had a good life. He was a man who enjoyed his tobacco, and he kept on going. I'm not quite sure what took him away in the end, but he's a man who was just possessed by his art. And even though he needed carers in the last few years, every day he would be taking the opportunity to work in one way or another. And it's the sheer breadth of his interest that really takes people in many respects. So it's not just some of his earlier works. It is his works with oils, with acrylics, with watercolors, then the collages and the photo montages that he did, and then taking on iPad art and putting that forward in a way that is quite remarkable, showing the dexterity and the vision and the view that he had of all of these things. And at the moment, I think if you anybody wants to just pay a little tribute and also have a wonderful viewing experience, in the Serpentine Gallery in London, in Hyde Park, there is in that gallery, just around four walls, you can trace the seasons that he saw in Normandy when he lived there a few years ago and portrayed them.
0: Wow.
1: And almost Bayeux tapestry style around these walls. And you then look at some of the alcoves and you see some of the more recent portraits that he's done. And you think the legacy of this guy is absolutely stunning. We're proud to have him. Bridlington would be proud to have him. And it's a sad loss.
0: Indeed.
1: But listen, say, his art listen, carries
0: Jonathan,
1: on.
0: We're at- It does, it does, it does. We're out of time. I'm so sorry we are about to crash into the knees, but it's been a pleasure to have you, Jonathan Haslam, with us on Times Radio tonight. Thank you to the team who've been very good and patient, even though I've been a bit rubbish tonight. Jake, Alice, Rudd and Simran, thanks everyone. Another chance to hear the front pages on Times Radio next.
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14: Good morning from the Times Radio newsroom. I'm Chris Stabbs. A Sunday Times investigation has revealed that hundreds of babies may have died or suffered brain damage over 15 years at Leeds Teaching Hospital NHS Trust. Sources fear up to 3,000 mothers and infants were harmed. The report claims the neonatal unit at St James's Hospital was regularly giving intensive care to sick babies, despite lacking the staff, space or emergency kit to do so. The trust was reportedly threatened with closure last year if it didn't improve, but families say infants were still being harmed after that warning. Natalie Cosgrove is a lawyer representing some of the families involved and told us that some children now need extra care just to live.
15: When these sorts of reports come out and when Donna goes to Leeds and more families are contacted, that will cause a lot of harm for families, knowing that nothing is changing. And so justice really means an immediate better care, but also a recognition of what has happened to their child, what has happened to them psychologically, for all parents involved, and restitution for that as well, especially for those children who are very damaged and have extreme additional needs that the NHS simply cannot assist with.
14: President Trump says a deal to end the war with Iran will be signed today. Speaking on Truth Social, he said after it's signed, the Strait of Hormuz will be open to all. In return for opening the strait, sources told Reuters the US would begin releasing billions of dollars in frozen Iranian assets and waive sanctions on its oil exports. Now, negotiations over Iran's nuclear program would take place afterwards. However, Iran has also posted on social media saying that signing on Sunday is definitely not happening. Barbara Leaf is a former US Assistant Secretary of State for Near Eastern Affairs and told us that the path towards the deal is not easy.
4: There will be money paid. There's no question. That's a sort of a rhetorical nicety to say no money will exchange hands, but there are many ways that money is likely to go to the regime. But how is it tied to things that the Iranians have to do? They have made it very clear they want money up front from assets that are frozen, and they want sanctions lifted. And the administration has suggested that it will give a suspension of oil sanctions, which it's done already.
14: Next week's resident doctor strikes have been called off at the 11th hour. The British Medical Association says it secured a last-minute deal from the government. The union claims the package includes a 6.6% pay rise by April next year, along with 4,500 extra specialty training places. Union members will now vote on whether to actually accept the offer. And the government has announced a £132 million funding boost for after-school clubs, ahead of an expected under-16s social media ban. The programme will fund programmes including sport, music and debating societies to help children to build skills and reduce isolation. Ministers are due to set out details of the planned online restrictions in the coming days. And our first home nation match at the World Cup is coming up soon. Scotland are taking on Haiti in Group C in Boston with kickoff in an hour at 2 a.m. It's the first time Scotland have qualified since 1998, and actors Gerard Butler and Martin Compston are in Boston, and they've got high hopes.
6: We're Scotland, right? How confident can you ever be? I'm really proud of the team we have right now, but I always find whenever I think we're going to win a game, it's quite the opposite. We'll probably gub Brazil 10-0 and lose to Haiti.
7: But this team feels different. We've got an incredible squad, got top-class players, a brilliant manager, so it feels like we're on the verge of something special.
14: And right now, also in Group C, Brazil are level with Morocco 1-1. You can follow the tournament on the World Cup section of the Times app, and you can also listen to live commentary of Scotland's match over on TalkSport, which starts now. And for a news bulletin when you want it, search for the Times Radio News Briefing on any podcast platform.
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